0: Steggall and Allegra Spender say they've been discussing the idea. Mr Turnbull says he's not actively involved in setting up a new party, but says it could appeal to moderate Liberal voters concerned that the coalition has lost its way.
1: At the moment, there's only one major party that you could describe as a centre party, which is the Labor Party. And I think there is a vacuum for an alternative centre party. Now, the Teals would be obvious people to be part of that or to do that. And I've talked to them about that publicly.
0: The coalition is threatening to retract its support for reforming the National Disability Insurance Scheme in order to delay changes to negative gearing and capital gains tax. The government will introduce laws to curb tax breaks for investors this fortnight and is also progressing laws to rein in spending growth of the NDIS, which the coalition supports. But leader Angus Taylor says he's prepared to block those reforms unless Labor agrees to an inquiry into its tax changes.
2: These toxic taxes of Labor's don't need a carve-out, they need an axe. And that's why we will do whatever we have to do to axe this tax. We will fight it all the way through the Parliament, and if it gets through the Parliament, then we will repeal it.
0: Seven Australians who were on board the global Samud flotilla that was intercepted by Israeli Defence Forces have landed in Sydney. Nandini Deer reports.
3: Emotions were high outside arrivals at Sydney International Airport.

0: airport this morning with parents, close friends and supporters awaiting the return of 7 out of 11 Australians. These activists were on board the flotilla, which aimed to deliver humanitarian aid to Gaza, but they were intercepted by the Israeli Defence Forces. After hugging their loved ones, the 7 activists spoke to media and a crowd of supporters and recounted some of the abuse and sexual violence they were subjected to. However, Israel's ambassador to Australia, Hillel Newman, rejected these claims. It's expected legal action will take place through the International Criminal Court.
1: Fire has caused extensive damage to a historic general store building in Menangle, southwest of Sydney, with part of the roof collapsing during the blaze. Around 15 trucks from Fire and Rescue New South Wales and the New South Wales Rural Fire Service responded after the alarm was raised shortly after 6:30 this morning. RFS Superintendent Daniel Osborne says firefighters spent several hours bringing the blaze under control, with crews still extinguishing hot spots. He says no one was inside the building and the cause of the fire is under investigation.
2: We believe at this stage that damage is going to be quite extensive. Part of the roof has collapsed. However, we'll make that full assessment in the fullness of time, but we expect there's going to be significant both fire and smoke damage to that building.
1: New South Wales police have seized more than 1 million illegal cigarettes valued at more than $3 million. 2 men and a woman were arrested last Saturday after 3 vehicles were pulled over in a targeted operation on Saturday. Police say they found cigarettes and cash while inspecting the vehicles and later discovered hundreds of thousands of cigarettes and 5 firearms during a search of a property at Greystanes in the western suburbs. In AFL, Giants coach Adam Kingsley says he's waiting to see a replay of yesterday's record-breaking win over Brisbane to pinpoint the reason for the second-half dominance. The Giants had a 6-point lead at half-time but swamped the reigning premiers in the third quarter, kicking 14 goals to set a new record for the highest-scoring third term in AFL history. The Giants went on to win by 78 points, and Kingsley says he was delighted with the way the team came out for the second half.
3: We started winning the ball in the third quarter, and then one goal led to the next, and all of a sudden we put 6 or 7 on the board, and the guys are obviously feeling great about themselves, and it just continued on. It was a remarkable quarter.
1: Looking at the weather picture for New South Wales, scattered showers across the coast and adjacent ranges and the far west, isolated showers elsewhere, and the chance of a thunderstorm in the west. Sydney's weather, partly cloudy with a high chance of showers, a top of 22 on the coast and 23 in the west. And there's a warning for dangerous surf conditions. Right now it's 18 degrees on the coast, 17 in Penrith, and the humidity is on 93%. Showers and the chance of a thunderstorm tomorrow and 22. It's 10:05.
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5: Good morning. Welcome to ABC Illawarra. If you've just joined us, or you may have been with us since the early hours with Mel James, well, good on you. Whatever time and duration you choose to tune into, you're always welcome. As usual, I like to talk science and the great adventure that we've been on, trying to gain reliable knowledge through the scientific method. Some fascinating work being done on what could very well be the oldest complex organisms ever found, and they happen to have been found in Australia. Tracy Holmes will join us in this next half hour to talk about ethics and the ethics of sport. And you'll find out some new things about what to do with a battery that's lost its juice and you want to get rid of it. What's the best way to do it safely? As you've probably seen, garbage trucks are occasionally going on fire these days. Now, it's fair to say that sometimes garbage trucks just spontaneously combust and there's no batteries involved. You probably know the old problem of, for instance, compost heaps starting to burn because they get compressed and all of the organic material actually ignites. But batteries are not making it any better, and there are ways to safely dispose of them, and we'll tell you more about that. And then we'll even dig into someone who has never owned a mobile phone. Can you imagine? Never, ever. This is a relatively young person, about my age, if I can say such a thing. I don't know how I'd get on without it. I've got one sitting in front of me here, and I get all sorts of interesting news and information, which I bring to you.

0: But imagine never having one. We'll talk more about that in our next hour here at ABC Illawarra. Hope you can join us. My number is 1-300-973-300. 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

0: Dr. Max Lechte is a geobiologist from the University of Sydney and has been analysing these fossils to understand why life evolved past simple bacteria. And Max joins us now here at 97.3 ABC Illawarra. Good morning.
1: Good morning, Nick. Thanks so much for your interest and for having me on.
0: Max, a lot of us would be used to fossils and we think of giant things, enormous bones and jaws and that kind of thing. Tell me about these microscopic fossils. What do they look like when you actually uncover them in a microscope?
1: Yeah, so what our research was really interested in is that for a lot of Earth history, you know, we're interested in big and exciting things, and we are, you know, as humans, we're these large, complex organisms. But for much of Earth history, it was the Earth was dominated by these simple forms that you wouldn't have been able to see with the naked eye. So they're basically just slime that lived on the seafloor. And then relatively suddenly, in terms of Earth history, there was this evolution of this new type of cell that really revolutionized life itself. And that's what allowed life to become larger and complex and, you know, have bones and these exciting things that we find in the fossil record. So what we're interested in is what kicked that off and what kind of world that organism that evolved that type of new type of cell that allowed this complex life, what kind of world that emerged in. And so we were looking for the oldest evidence of this type of life, and we were looking at, because it has to have come from these single-celled microscopic organisms, the earliest evidence of them is microscopic and is found in these muds that accumulated on the seafloor about 1.5 billion years ago.
0: When you look at them now, how do you know that they were once alive?
1: So the way that it works is you take these samples of these rock, which are these hardened seafloor muds, and when you dissolve those rocks, and you can just leave the organic kind of residue that is left behind, and you look at it down a microscope, and you can see these single cells of organic material. And
0: so you can tell that it's organic. Is it not turned into rock in this fossilization process?
1: No, it's still, this organic carbon gets preserved even though it's that old.
0: It's, wow, because the mud has basically protected it from oxygen?
1: Exactly, that's right. They've been

0: oxygen is important to us. In you and I are both breathing it right now, and that's because the air that in the atmosphere today is about 1/5 oxygen, and all humans, all animals, in fact, all plants and fungi and so on, we all rely on this oxygen as a way to generate energy. And that's because oxygen is a really efficient way of burning organic carbon, which is how we turn our food into energy. And that's how we sustain our life. And that's good for us today that there's so much oxygen around. But actually, in the distant past, there wasn't as much oxygen around because all oxygen in the atmosphere is produced by life. And so, you know, when there wasn't as much of that going on, there wasn't as much oxygen. And so we were interested in when this new way of generating energy, this new way of burning fuel, kind of kicked off and might have been influential in shaping the course of evolutionary history.
1: It is interesting. I mean, I did an interview with a little while ago about the author of an amazing book called The Story of CO2 is the Story of Everything. And it was the fact that a whole lot of this organic material was buried and became coal that led to the oxygen in the air that we have now. And that led to, in many ways, the explosion of life on Earth, which has led to us. So can you see the beginnings of that in these microscopic creatures?
0: Yeah, so yeah, that's exactly right. So you have photosynthesis, which is producing oxygen, but it's also producing organic carbon. And so that's what gets buried in the rock record and turns into coal or oil. But also the oxygen that's produced accumulates in the atmosphere. And so trees nowadays are really good at doing that, but trees are actually, in terms of all of Earth history, a relatively new invention. And before that, it was just cyanobacteria that were producing that oxygen. And so that's why we have much less oxygen around during that time. And that's what we think was helping to shape how complex the biosphere could have been, because animals, the bigger you get, the more complex

0: makes those such a special window into deep time in those places.
1: Yeah, so when we are looking to try and answer a certain question about Earth's history, we want to obviously target a specific time window. So as we're kind of building up this story of Earth history, we can see that it's punctuated by these major events, that there might have been a big evolutionary event or a big change in Earth's environment or climate or something. And so if we want to hone in on that, we want to find rocks that are the right age for that time period. And so what we were interested in for this study is the emergence of this new complex form of life. And we understand, based on our knowledge of Earth history, that it was around 1.5 billion years ago. And around that time, much of northern Australia was actually covered by an inland sea. And so there's the accumulation of this mud, this sediment on the bottom of that inland sea, which also traps these organisms there. And since then, they've just really been nicely preserved and buried in the rock record up there. And they're actually, a lot of the samples that we take, that we studied, were actually below the Earth's surface. So in order to get them, people had to drill down and take drill cores through the rock. And that's good for us, because if they're at the surface, they're exposed to the air and the rain and weathering for, many millions of years. That's not good for preservation. So these things are nicely preserved up there, and they're the right age. And yeah, thankfully, they're full of fossils.
0: Well, this has been published reasonably recently, but, you know, the scientific work goes on. What's next? What other big questions are there for you to try and get answered?
1: So, yeah, I guess as we've just been talking about, this is part of this bigger picture of Earth history, which is understanding the relationship between life and the Earth and how they've changed each other. And it goes to show how, you know, life can change the atmospheric composition, it can change the climate, and that in turn obviously shapes how the biosphere will react. So I think that this kind of work is, you know, important to get funding, because we can then help us to understand what we might expect to see in the future as, you know, we're changing the atmospheric composition, ocean chemistry, and so on, and how life, the ecosystems, might respond to that. So, yeah, my current and ongoing research is trying to understand how, changes in atmospheric chemistry have affected the Earth's surface and the life itself.
0: Max Lechte, great to talk to you today. Thanks very much for coming on the program.
1: Thanks so much, Nick.
0: That's Dr. Max Lechte, geobiologist at the University of Sydney. And Daryl in Thoreau says, I think Dr. Max spoke very well, fascinating research, communicated well for us common folk. Yes, thank you, Daryl. Appreciate that. It's 17 past 10. This is ABC Illawarra, and we're talking a lot about oxygen. Couldn't go past the sweet, surely.

0: Yes, straight, I played that actually for YouTube, which I play a lot of music off, and it's very amusing, very similar to when we were all watching Countdown. Bands mostly mimed, and it's hilarious to watch the sweet miming "Love Is Like Oxygen" on a German show called Disco. And is it just us musicians that go, "Hang on, that guitar's not plugged in. He's pretending." I never noticed it when I was 11 years old watching something like Countdown, but these days it just looks so silly. And you just wonder, as a musician, making that decision, yes, we'll have you on our show and that's going to get you lots of money, but don't plug your guitar in and we won't even plug the microphone in because you're going to be miming. Is that an ethical dilemma? I don't think it was for anyone. I think Midnight Oil might have refused to play or refused to mime, and good on them. We'll talk about ethics in sport with Tracy Holmes after this.
1: If it's happening in your town, you'll hear it on ABC Local Radio. 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
0: Tracy Holmes is one of Australia's most respected journalists and broadcasters, with almost four decades of experience reporting on the world through the lens of sport. And she's coming to the Southern Highlands next month to take part in this year's Oxley College Centre for Ethics Speaker Series. It's taking place at Oxley College, Burradoo, Thursday the 4th of June. That's Thursday week at 6:30 p.m. And I'm delighted to welcome Tracy Holmes to ABC Illawarra Mornings to give us a bit of a preview. G'day, Tracy. How are you going?
2: I'm delighted to talk to you. Thanks, Nick.
0: Tracy, a lot of this comes down to money. I was making a bit of a list of myself this morning about ball tampering, about enhancements to try and win more prize money. And if we're how can we separate the sort of the need for competition and the desire to win prize money from our ethical struggles in the sporting business?
2: Well, I don't think we can. So it's trying to find a way of massaging those two to coexist. But I think one of the other big challenges, of course, and it's what we're seeing the enhanced games are on at the moment. You kind of referenced that in the intro there. But you've got this morphing into the entertainment sphere, you know, where people are paying for a show.

0: You know what that's like as a musician. People come along, they want to be entertained. And so this is the very difficult line that more traditional sports and maybe platforms like the Olympics have to try and juggle. Like, you want it to be appealing, but you also want it to be authentic and to have some sort of ethical values.
1: Do we want it to be authentic, though? Do you remember the crazy version of American football? It must have been a decade ago, where it was all women playing in lingerie and, you know, and padding and helmets and the rest of it. You know, did anyone care about the authenticity of that?
0: No, but where's that now?
1: Well, thank goodness.
0: Whereas the authentic game still exists. So
1: do you think there's
0: you probably answered your own question.
1: Oh, fair enough. Fair enough. Well, do you think authenticity in the end, over the long term, wins out over these gimmicky things like the enhanced games?
0: Yeah. So it's interesting, isn't it? I was thinking about these games that are on at the moment, and thinking, how do they maintain this? You know, it started off with an idea that the world is being robbed of seeing the very best of human performances because athletes can't take these sorts of supplements or longevity drugs as they're being marketed. And yet we haven't seen a single world record yet. I mean, there's still a long way to play out in these games, but now they've reduced it, and it's like about performing at your personal best. And so you start to wonder, okay, does the enhanced games have a future if it's only about personal best? And so it's what people want, I guess. And I do think what we've seen with the whole sort of proliferation of social media and people being pulled from one extreme to the other, and influencers everywhere telling you what to buy, how to look, what to drive, et cetera, et cetera. What we're seeing is a swing back to people going, actually, you know what? I don't want the sort of outrage. What I want is to know what's really going on, and then I'll choose for what's suitable to me. And I think with that, that's where the authenticity wins out. But it's also tradition. But how much you stick to tradition and try and make it fit into the modern day, they're the things that the Olympic Games and, you know, more traditional sports are wrestling with.
1: Mm. And when Ned Hall, talking to me an hour ago or so, you know, introduced me to the live stream of the enhanced games, he said, look, it's a bit of a pathetic sight at the moment. We've got four lanes and there's not much of a crowd, and we've

0: as he said, it's a marketing project to
1: Yeah.
0: sell these supplements rather than a sporting competition.
1: Yeah, and I think, you know, what this sort of originally all the talk was about, see world records, see what the human body can actually do. Now the talk is all about personal bests and second chances, basically saying, you know, here's a whole lot of has-beens, and they reached their prime 10 years ago and then retired from sport, but they're back with a second chance, and let's see if they can set a personal best. And some of them have. Some of them have set personal bests in, you know, in the swimming, some in weightlifting. We've still got other events to come. But there's also a few athletes who are competing there who are not in enhanced, and it's been interesting to see, like in the swimming particularly, an American called Hunter Armstrong won the 50 meter backstroke and he's not enhanced, and so you wonder what kind of advertising it's doing for the products.
0: The treatment of women in sport must have been a fascinating and very personal subject for you over the years. I mean, even if we look at issues like prize money or even issues of consent, such as the Spanish head of soccer at the end of the World Cup there. Do you feel that moments like that are kind of watershed moments that cause a sort of ripple of change around the world?
1: Yeah, and I think, you know, you sort of see them coming. You wait for these moments to arrive, and it's those moments that then allow the pivot up or the pivot forward or the pivot to the next kind of challenge. And so I've been around so long that I've seen a number of these sorts of moments and pivots. And it's quite extraordinary. If you think back to, you know, the original Matildas when they were competing and when women first started playing football and then were banned from playing football in England, they weren't even allowed to play for, you know, 30, 40 years. It was unbelievable. And you see it now, and you see what's happening with the FIFA World Cup that Australia co-hosted in 23. And it's like next level. And every time there's a new edition, it goes to another level. And that is fantastic on a number of fronts. But it also tells you that society is changing and society is developing. And what we see in sport, I always have this kind of tussle, you know, is it sport that is taking the world with it, or is it sport that is reflecting the world we now live in? And, you know, people are expecting different approaches and different challenges and different acceptance on all sorts of levels.
0: Have you come to a firm conclusion on that question? Is sport
1: Look,
0: leading the
1: I think it
0: world or
1: might be.
0: reflecting the world?
1: I think it's probably more reflecting the world, but where the leadership comes in is being able to navigate successfully where the shifts are coming from and how to bring other parts of the world along with you, without appearing to be, you know, autocratic or lecturing, or comparing one culture to another. And it's about that. I think that's where the leadership comes in. So sport itself is not going to change anything substantially, but it can adapt to the changes that are happening in society in one place and help lead others on that journey as well.
0: I've often thought of sport as being a slightly more civilized way of waging war between
1: Yeah.
0: countries, because we're tribal creatures, and you know we want to compete against the neighboring tribe. But it's a slightly more civilized way of doing it rather than cruise missiles and drones.
1: Exactly. It's the one place where the world does come together in peace, predominantly. You know, there's some battles and arguments that play out on the sidelines, as we all know, but predominantly it's done in good spirit. But yes, it is a competition, and we do measure ourselves against others.
0: Tracy, pleasure to talk to you, and I know you're going to get a warm welcome at Oxley College next week. Thank you very much for talking to me in the meantime.
1: Yeah, thanks for your time, Mick.
0: It's Tracy Holmes. She'll be part of the Oxley College Centre for Ethics Speaker Series, Thursday the 4th of June at 6:30. Tickets aren't very expensive, but you do need to book because they've got a great bunch of people on the lineup, as you might have heard from AC Grayling that I met actually up at Oxley a couple of months ago, and you can see the full lineup on the Oxley College website. You and Nick Reinberger, 97.3 ABC Illawarra, and we'll be talking about batteries in just a moment. I have learnt a lot about how to get rid of batteries over the last couple of days, and I'm sure you will learn too when we talk to the EPA about why they've got these signs on the back of garbage trucks saying never bin a battery. More on that after some news headlines from Hayley Prenter.
2: Good morning, Nick. The Prime Minister has met with colleagues and friends of Warrant Officer Lachlan Mudd.

0: at HMAS Albatross near Nowra during his visit to the South Coast on Friday following the training accident that claimed his life. Those who served with Warrant Officer Muddle say they are grieving the loss of a trusted mate and teammate. Anthony Albanese says the tragedy is a stark reminder of the risks faced by Australian Defence Force personnel in service. A local renewable energy group says a proposal to power a data campus with a large gas-fired power plant could set a dangerous precedent if approved. About 200 locals gathered at the Southern Highlands data campus on Friday to protest plans to run the specialised AI storage facility with a series of gas-fired power plants, including one that would be among the largest in the country. The protest came ahead of a conciliation meeting in the Land and Environment Court over one of the smaller gas components of the site. WinZero Kirstine Mackay says Mossvale could soon set the standard for dozens of new data centres being proposed nationally. Meanwhile, Windjarra Shire Council has told a state parliamentary inquiry into data centres that stage approvals are a known feature of the development system amid questions over whether early, smaller projects can pave the way for larger applications. During questioning by Greens MP Abigail Boyd, the inquiry suggested a staged approach could potentially establish a footprint before a larger application is lodged. Council Director, Communities and Place, Michael McCabe, did not directly comment on the specific project strategy, but said the approach described is not uncommon. And new figures show demand for manual transmission vehicles is falling, with them making up just 2% of cars sold nationally. In the year 2000, almost half of all new vehicles sold in Australia had manual transmissions, and last year that figure had dropped to just 1.8%. Tony Weber from the Federal Chamber of Automotive Industries says they're now a niche product. Back to you, Nick.
1: Thanks very much, Hayley. 97.3 ABC Illawarra on a showery day today with up to 15 mils. That's right at the maximum for Wollongong. 2 to 15 mils forecast today. And 21 degrees in Wollongong. Showers easing in Nowra, 21. Ulladulla showers easing, 20. Bowral showers easing, 18. And a shower or two in Goulburn. And a top of 18 as well. Anytime you want to talk to me, my number is 1300 973 300 or send me a text 0467 922 684.
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1: You and Nick Reinberger, we're talking about sport and ethics, and I couldn't remember the name of it. It was some dumb name that they had, some version of American football, of gridiron or whatever you want to call it. And they'd invited women to take part, but they had to wear lingerie. John in Nowra says, Nick, lingerie in league, not authentic sport. After watching live game two of the Australian tour, I assure you from the thumps as the bodies collided in the tackles, I would not want to be on the receiving end. The quarterbacks had reasonably long and accurate throws, which were received well. There were different rules from NFL. Well, thank you, John. Glad you went to see it. But did they really have to dress like that? ABC Illawarra is where you are. And have you ever thrown a battery in the bin? Well, you're probably doing it all wrong. This came to me last week as I was driving along Coniston and I was behind a garbage truck and I was struck by a sign, not literally, but I was reading the sign on the back of the truck, which said, never bin a battery. And I thought, oh, why not? Isn't there a bin that they should go in? What do you do when you get rid of batteries? I happened to notice that once upon a time there were battery bins at Officeworks, and they're no longer there. There are still some retailers that take them. We'll talk about that in just a moment, but to talk more about the environmental implications of disposing of batteries, I've got Sam Lewis, Director of the New South Wales Environment Protection Authority, the EPA, who joins me now. Good morning, Sam.
3: Good morning, Nick. How are you?
1: Not too bad. What does it mean to never bin a battery? Can you do it safely?
3: I mean, I think the method should be as simple as that for your listeners, is never put a bin in their battery, in their curbside bins.
1: Yep.
3: You mentioned Officeworks, but there are so

0: many places to take these batteries. All of the local supermarkets would take them, along with most Bunnings. There's three community recycling centres, which are really free disposal points in Wollongong, Shell Harbour and Cammer. So there's a lot of options for residents to get rid of batteries safely.
1: Well, this is one of the things that we think about, because we use a lot of them here at the ABC with portable recording devices and that sort of thing. We end up with a big bucket of them, and I did get rid of them at Officeworks, and then all of a sudden I found I couldn't. So there's still places to go. The point is, should you ever put it in a bin, or should you always take it to one of these disposal places?
0: Always take it to a proper disposal place. This year alone, we've had over 100 batteries in trucks and in recycling centres, and it's just, they're really unsafe. And five of those were across Wollongong, Shell Harbour and Shoalhaven, so it is happening locally. Correct disposal is really important. Taking it back to, like I say, just making it part of your everyday habit when you go to do your weekly grocery shop, for example, is a simple way to get rid of them properly.
1: Right. So we're talking about all kinds of batteries, even your AAAs, AAAs out of a torch or a remote control, shouldn't go in any of your regular household bins.
0: That's right. All of those batteries, the little button ones that you used to get in, that you get in some watches, things like that, they could all go back to a Woolies or a Coles or a Bunnings. But also, if you think about it, I have a one-year-old daughter, and she has a lot of those books that are light up and make music and things like that. And they have batteries that you can't get out of the book. They're called embedded batteries, and those types of devices could be taken to the Wollongong or the Kiama community recycling centres, and they could be disposed of for free as well. So not just those loose batteries, but embedded ones as well. There's
1: embedded batteries. Okay, so goes without saying, if you've got loose batteries, you could take them to a recycling centre, you know, or Shell Harbour, Wollongong, Kiama, etc., who will get rid of them safely.
0: Yeah, for those embedded ones, and then for the loose ones, like you mentioned, your AAs, your AAAs, your watch batteries, they could go to any of your part of your weekly shop, to your local supermarket or to a Bunnings.
1: So what is the implication if you do put batteries, lithium or whatever, into your bin? What's the danger?
0: Yeah, so what happens is if they're just left and put in a bin, most of your listeners might have seen when the truck comes past, he tips the bin into the back of the truck, and then the truck crushes the waste to compress it. Mm. When it's doing that, it can crush the battery, and then it can make all of the chemicals within the battery start to leach out, and then it's called what's called thermal runaway. And there's just no way of controlling that. It breaks out into a massive fire. It's unsafe for the truck. There's toxic fumes. And that's what happens to the batteries if they can be compressed like that in the back of a truck.
1: We did see one only a couple of weeks ago of a truck having to dump its load on the car park of Ostonmere Beach, so the truck itself didn't go on fire, and that's fair enough. I mean, it's very inconvenient, but the truck driver did the right thing. So how can we prevent that kind of thing if people are chucking them in the bin? Is this just something we're going to have to live with?
0: Well, I think it's part of its behaviour change, which we're all responsible for, and that's why it's great that you've seen that message about never burning your battery on the back of the truck. And if all the listeners, all your listeners do the same thing, and what they're supposed to do if they have a AA or a AAA is tape the ends. I'm not sure if everyone knows that, but put some tape on the end of the battery, keep it in a safe space in your house, and then when you're going for that weekly shop, take it and dispose of them then at your local supermarket.
1: It almost needs like a separate thing on the top of your fridge or something like that, where you would stick it maybe next to a bit of sticky tape. To do that. You know, I mean, obviously not everyone's using that in such quantities as we are at work, but at home you almost need it, some special place where you tell the kids, you run out of batteries, this is where they go.
0: That's right. I must admit, I have a little glass jar in my kitchen, and they go in there.
1: Yep.
0: And then, you know, obviously I'm not going to remember every week, but usually once a month or so I'll remember, and then I usually just have a handful of batteries by that point that I take with me when I'm just going shopping, and then dispose of them that way.
1: Mm. All right. Well, you've taught me a lot. Thank you very much, Sam. Good on you.
0: Thanks a lot, Nick.
1: There you go. It's a very simple message. Never bin a battery. Put it in a special jar, put it in a special place, and then take it somewhere. You should put sticky tape on the ends of the batteries before dropping off for disposal. Yes. Yes, you should. That was the advice from our director of the EPA, Sam. It's 97.3 ABC Illawarra, and thank you very much for being part of our program today.

today. My number is 1-300-973-300, or send me a text 0467-922-684. We're going to go completely low tech in just a moment and talk about someone who actually has never owned a mobile phone. I don't know how you get along in life without doing it, but some people can, and there are some psychological advantages to it as well. And I wonder if you or anyone you know has done the same thing. Here's John Mayer.

No Such Thing from John Mayer here at ABC Illawarra. You're with Nick Reinberger talking about batteries. Elizabeth says, Nick, I live in an apartment in Wollongong and we have a special box in the basement to bin batteries, as well as another to bin blister packs, which are taken to the appropriate disposal area. There you go. I hope that helped you out, knowing where you could take them. Apparently, both of the major supermarkets will take them, as well as places like Bunnings. And there are specialist battery shops that will get rid of them as well. And, of course, your local tip will take them. I'm not quite sure of the charges at your local tip. Sometimes I'm pleasantly surprised by how little it costs at the local tip to dispose of things, and sometimes I'm shocked. But it's better to get rid of them in a safe way. So thanks for all your texts on that one. Appreciate it.

0: Now, as I mentioned, I want to talk a little bit about going completely low tech. Now, I was surprised when I was looking at an interview the other day done by my brother. My brother Joel hosts ABC Afternoons out of Hobart, and he interviewed Tony Martin face to face. Now, Tony Martin's a real comedy hero for a lot of people, including me. You probably know him from The Degeneration and The Late Show, Martin Malloy, just legendary radio show. He still does a lot of comedy work, writes and performs. You might see him on various panel shows as well. Anyway, he does occasional stand-up gigs, and he was doing one in Hobart, and he sat down in the studio with Joel to have a chat. Now, it's a wonderful conversation about comedy, about performance, but the thing that struck me was that Tony Martin has no mobile phone and has never owned a mobile phone. I'd love to hear from you if you're in the same situation. Have you successfully resisted owning a mobile phone? Like, not even a dumb phone like an old Nokia, but none at all. And as you'll hear here, he says, look, it's way better. I can go out and enjoy myself, and I know I'm never going to be bothered. I've got a landline, and I use it. Have you got a landline only, and you're not using a mobile phone? Is that a deliberate choice? I'd love to hear about your deliberate choice. No criticism. In fact, I'm listening to Tony Martin. I'm going, yeah, my phone distracts me from talking to people and being present with people all the time. Anyway, here's Tony talking to Joel. And if you don't own one and you've deliberately chosen to avoid having a mobile phone, particularly a smartphone, give me a call. I'd love to talk to you. 1-300-973-300.
1: I have never had any kind of management. I've never had an agent or a manager.
2: Unmanageable, so, they call it.
1: It's exact, completely unmanageable. So I just get random. People find their way to me, usually via Dave O'Neill, who has my email address. I don't even have a phone. I get through life without a phone. So
2: you do not have a smartphone?
1: No. I know it sounds like a foolish. It is foolish if you're driving into the country to do a stand-up gig. My wife will usually lend me her phone, and I don't know how it works, so I just have it in the car. I'll go, oh, I'm lost, and I'll get it out. I'll get out the phone. I'll go, this will help. It's got the internet in it, but I just end up using the light on the phone to look at the Melways, the book. So I just get these strange calls from someone who goes, I got your number from, because I have a landline.
2: So I was going to say, you have a landline.
1: Clear,
2: yeah.
1: It's very crystal clear. If you're doing a radio interview, never drops out.
2: Yeah.
1: But I'll just get I don't have an answering machine like the Rockford Files. And so I'll just get a message.
2: Rewind
1: the
2: tape when you get home.
1: That's right. And play them back. And someone will go, I got your number from Dave O'Neill. Will you come to Montmorency next Sunday and do a stand-up show?
2: How have you chosen to be such a Luddite?
1: Oh, I just, at some point, I just never got round to getting a phone. And then at some point, I just enjoyed not having one. Everyone I know has a phone is constantly looking at it and swearing at it,
2: and having
1: to switch it off. And I went, when I'm out and about, I'm just unencumbered, but I can't be found and interrupted. It's quite.
2: There is an unfortunate phrase for it, which is that you're raw dogging.
1: Really? That sounds like something much fouler than having a phone.
2: It originally did mean something much more intimate, Tony, but now it means,
1: right.
2: Like you'll see, I remember some guy saying, you know, I'm raw dogging a flight. I'm getting on without headphones, without a phone, without a book. So I'm doing an overseas flight with nothing. I'm just staring at the wall.
1: Do you if you were to tell someone from the 1950s about that, what do you think they would say? Really? You can't go for 55 minutes without looking at something.
2: Do we remember having to catch a 45-minute bus to get to school every morning and just watching the condensation drip down the window beside us because there was nothing else to do?
1: That was great fun. I have a computer at home, a desktop computer. So when I'm at home, I have multiple browsers open. I have Twitter and Blue Sky and all of those things. And it's constantly distracting and emails are going off. And I'm going, I just want whole parts of the day where that's not happening.
0: I think there's something admirable about that. It's something about being present and choosing when you do your work and when you do your correspondence rather than having it in your pocket all the time. I'm so used to it. I've had one since they were introduced in Australia because I became

I'm a freelancer at about the same time that mobile phones were being introduced. But imagine life without. Have you chosen not to have one? And do you think it's an advantage? Love to hear from you on 1300 973 300 here at ABC Illawarra. I've been talking about battery disposal, the supermarkets, your hardware stores, etc. And Maria gave us a call, said battery disposal's free. Was that in the Wollongong tip? Okay, most councils it's free. Good. So no excuse. Never put it in the bin. I have done it in the past. I shall not do it again. Here's ELO. Telephone line.

Ah, the wonderful ELO. Sadly, Jeff Lynne apparently not ever touring ever again. Makes me sad because I've never seen them live. But we still have that beautiful music. We're talking about having a phone or refusing to have one. Jay?

0: says, a well-known musician I know only has a home phone and an email accessed on his home computer. He says it's fine. He continues to be successful and fully employed as a musician. Excellent. I'm glad. And another says, just listen to your segment on batteries. I'm a diabetic with a continuous glucose monitor, which has an embedded battery and has the problem of being a biohazard as it's been in my skin. I was told by doctors that they cannot be recycled, and I've been putting them in general waste, as I'm sure everyone who is on them is doing. Well, now there is an aspect that I had never considered, but thank you very much for your text. That's fair enough. Yeah, I wonder what the implications are if you took that to, you know, the Kembla Grange tip or the one at Shell Harbour. What would they say if you knew it was a biohazard? Thank you for your text, though. Appreciate that. Maria's given us a call. Hello, Maria.
1: Hello, good day, Ms. Reinberger. I wanted to tell you I never had... Oh, I shouldn't say never. I have a phone, but it's only there to dust from time to time. I realize I have 7 grandchildren, and they are all the slaves of their mobile phone.
0: The slaves of the mobile phone.
1: Yes.
0: Yes,
1: they are interrupted non-stop. Well, and as I saw this, I thought I better don't start it. I tried to do it, and I thought it would be good. But I am from yesterday. I seem to learn very hard. They explained it to me, and I just don't understand. Or if they are gone, they say, look, everything is here. If I try, nothing is there. So I think I must be one of the dumb yesterday.
0: No, no, you're not.
1: I'm not going to have it anymore.
0: No, no, you're not allowed to say that. You're not one of the dumb old people, Maria. I think there's something in it, because we lose discipline. We're with somebody and we're checking the phone and it's sitting on the table, and you know, we're not truly with someone. So I think there's an advantage to it.
1: We are not truly. And my great-grandchildren, I have only a few, but they start to do these things too, and they are only 5 or 6 years old, and they are already interrupted. You hardly can have a really conversation with them.
0: Well, so I reckon this might be a subject for another time of loud mobile phones with kids in restaurants.
1: Yeah.
0: One of my pet hates. All right, thank you, Maria.
1: Okay. Thank you, too, for your show.
0: Okay, cheers. The lovely Maria with us here at ABC Illawarra. Tim says, I've got a mobile, but friends are aghast when they realise I don't have a dishwasher and never will. Oh, I'm loving all these Luddites coming out of the woodwork. The great thing about mobile phones, says Tony, is that you can block someone. So, look, I get no more spams as my phone recognises the number and automatically blocks it. Well, there's arguments both ways, right? Thank you very much for all of your calls and texts. It's been a great Monday, a great start to the week. There's lots more to come. We've got live music, we've got good fun, and we've got all the information and great stories from you. So thanks for being part of our program today. Tune in to us overnight, and I'll chat to you tomorrow from 8:30. Ta-da.
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3: It's 11 o'clock. Good morning. Tony Matthews with ABC News. 7 Australians who were on board a flotilla sailing to Gaza have touched down in Sydney, speaking of their time in Israeli detention. They were among 11 Australians on the Global Samud flotilla who were detained by Israeli authorities and deported. Dozens of friends and family members waited to greet them at the arrival gate at Sydney Airport this morning. Samuel Waripa Watson, who was on board the flotilla, says he has a fractured rib.
4: By far the worst thing was being there the whole time, seeing and listening to my friends be punched and kicked and tasered and shot with beanbag bullets.
3: Israel has rejected allegations detainees were mistreated. Federal opposition leader Angus Taylor says he's unfazed by the prospect of Teal Independents forming a political party to provide another alternative to the major parties. It comes as one opinion poll over

0: weekend indicated One Nation could win up to 53 seats in the lower house if an election was held today, putting the minor far-right party as the main opposition. Mr Taylor says the Liberal and National parties are providing a credible alternative to Labor.
1: We are the one party or coalition that is fighting the Labor Party every day. If people want to support a party or coalition that fights the Labor Party, support the Liberal and National parties, because that's our fight.
0: The New South Wales Deputy Premier says 44 new classrooms at a public school in northwest Sydney will help accommodate for rapid growth in the area. More than 30 temporary classrooms have been replaced at Narimba Fields Public School with a permanent school building. The government is also set to upgrade several other local schools, including Tallawong High, Jordan Springs High and Box Hill Public School. The Deputy Premier says the investment will help keep pace with growing enrolment numbers.
2: We're making sure that we're building schools where communities need them, where the population clearly demands them. This is an area full of young families and people that were crying out for world-class public education.
0: Deputy Premier Prue Carr. A coroner's court has heard Desi Freeman shot two police officers before using one officer's own firearm to shoot Detective Leading Senior Constable Neil Thompson a second time. Ashley Aldridge reports on the hearing in the Coroner's Court of Victoria.
3: The details were revealed during a directions hearing before State Judge Liberty Sanger as part of the coronial inquest probing the deaths of Detective Thompson and his colleague Senior Constable Vadim Devart Hotart in Victoria's northeast in August last year. The court heard police were at the Porepunkah property to serve a warrant relating to the sexual assault of a child under 16. A tentative date for the full coronial inquest has been set down for March next year. A second hearing probing the death of Desi Freeman will be held this afternoon.
0: The chief executive of Sydney Trains says track work that will almost grind passenger rail services to a halt this week near Lithgow is critical to prevent issues over winter. Nearly all train trips between Lithgow and Mount Victoria won't run until next Monday, aside from two peak hour services to and from Bathurst in the morning and afternoon. The track work was originally planned a year ago to run for 2 weeks, but that was before the partial closure of the Great Western Highway. Matt Longland says shaving the works down to a week is essential to replace overhead wiring along the corridor.
4: It's not broken, it hasn't failed yet, but the risk is if it's left in place, particularly with the extreme temperatures over winter, that we may have had problems on the rail network. So that's why we're doing the work. We've done everything we can to make that track work as short as possible.
0: And Italian teenager Kimi Antonelli has now won 4 Formula One races in a row with victory at the Canadian Grand Prix in Montreal. The Mercedes driver finished ahead of Ferrari's Lewis Hamilton and Max Verstappen in third. Australia's Oscar Piastri was 11th in his McLaren after an eventful race. He was given a 10-second penalty for crashing into Alex Albon. Piastri has apologised to the Williams driver. Looking at the weather, scattered showers across the coast and adjacent ranges and the far west with isolated showers elsewhere, the chance of a thunderstorm in the west. Sydney's weather, partly cloudy with a high chance of showers, a top of 22 on the coast and 23 in the west, and there's a warning for dangerous surf conditions.
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13: Patrick Redden-Keefe is here today. Patrick is a staff writer at The New Yorker, and he's the best-selling author of Empire of Pain, the story of the Sackler Dynasty and OxyContin, and also of Say Nothing, a history of the Troubles in Northern Ireland, which was made into a TV series. Patrick Redden-Keefe's new book begins with a description of a scene that was picked up by a surveillance camera in London in the early hours of the morning back in 2019. And this camera footage captured a grainy image of a balcony on a block of luxury flats right near the Thames River. On it, you can see a shadowy figure on the balcony moving anxiously from side to side, and then he jumps. He His name was Zach Brettler, and he was 19 years old. Zach was the much-loved son of well-to-do parents who had been increasingly alarmed by his behaviour. Zach had come to love money, and he somehow seemed to be making a ton of it from investment deals while he was still in high school. His parents then discovered that Zach had been going around town pretending to be the son of a Russian oligarch, and he was reveling in the glitzy accessories that come with that wealth, until his fakery brought him into the company of some seriously dangerous people. This story is told in Patrick Radden-Keefe's fascinating new book, London Falling. He's in Australia at the moment as a guest of the Sydney Writers Festival. Hello, Patrick.
10: It's great to be with you.
13: Tell me how you found the story of Zach Brettler.
10: So in the summer of 2023, I was living in London. I normally live in New York, but I had moved my family over to London because we were producing a television drama based on my book, To Say Nothing. And I was an executive producer on the show, and it's funny because executive producer can mean different things. And some days it just means you're somebody who kind of sits around looking important but not doing much of anything. And that would generally be the description of me on this particular day. There were times when I was very involved in this series, but on this day I was just sitting around on my phone, and a stranger plopped down next to me, and we got to chatting. I try to engage strangers in conversation as often as possible. I think it's good practice for a journalist. So I just started chatting with this guy, and I told him what I do. I told him that I write for the New Yorker magazine, and I write these investigative narrative pieces. And he said, I might have a story for you. And people often say that to me. And most of the time, once they start talking, I have a kind of sinking feeling, which is that you have a story, but it's probably not a story for me. And in this case, I kind of knew immediately that I was in. And what he said was, I know a family here in London. I'm very close with them. In 2019, they had a tragedy. They lost a child. Their 19-year-old son, Zach, died in mysterious circumstances. And after his death, his parents, whose names are Matthew and Rochelle, we're trying to figure out what had happened to him. He'd gone off this balcony. How did he go off the balcony? Why did he go off the balcony? What was he doing there in the first place? And they made this astonishing discovery, which is that unbeknownst to them, their teenage son had had a secret life and had been moving around adult London with an alter ego. He'd been pretending that he was the son of a Russian oligarch. And so this guy, his name was Andrew, the friend of the family, he'd said about that much. And I said, if this family will speak with me, this is my next thing.
13: What's your nose like for these stories, Patrick? It's quite extraordinary. I've just read your piece in the New Yorker. You wrote about the situation in Louisiana where people are deliberately crashing into the sides of semi-trailers to collect insurance money, and that's been an ongoing and complex scam as well. What's the little thing about that that made you go, hello, this is not just one of those stories that someone has suggested? There's something there.
10: Yeah, I mean, I sort of know it when I see it with a story. And I usually know it almost immediately.
13: Is it the thing you want to inquire about too much in your head, or do you just feel this tickle and go with it?
10: I feel a tickle. Yeah, I don't have a kind of analytical, you know, usually I can look back afterwards and say, oh, it had this, it had that, you know, it's a story of family, it's got surprises, it's got whatever. But in the moment, I think I've gotten better. I've been doing this 20 years, and I've gotten better at being very sensitive to my own interests and attention span. And so if you start telling me a story and I feel myself moving in and kind of leaning in and I have questions and my heart rate picks up just a tiny bit, it's almost physiological. But that's usually a good indication to me that, first of all, that I'll be happy to invest the kind of time that I have to invest in these stories, that it'll sustain my own interest. And then maybe more importantly, that I'll be able to sustain yours, sustain the readers.
13: So the idea of a 19-year-old pretending to be the son of a Russian oligarch who then ends up dead, that's going to tickle you, of course, and that's quite natural. What about his family? What kind of family did Zach Brettler grow up in?
10: So his family, Matthew and Rochelle, are today they're in their early 60s, kind of an upper-middle-class London family with a nice apartment in central London. Matthew works in structured finance. Rochelle's a freelance journalist. There was an older boy, is an older boy, Joe Brettler, who was a few years older than Zach. Zach was born in the year 2000 into a kind of comfortable, loving, bourgeois, well-educated, well-connected London family. There was an interesting wrinkle in his family history, which is that both Rochelle and Matthew were the children of Holocaust survivors. And in fact, their fathers had both survived the Holocaust but lost virtually their whole families. And both of

0: these men had arrived in London as teenagers, essentially solo in the world, having lost their families in Europe. They both arrived and kind of had to make new lives in London. So there was that bit of backdrop. But other than that, Zach was a kid who I think to to any normal way of thinking, you'd say this was a very privileged child. He was born with a lot of advantages, a lot of opportunities. But he came of age in a period in which London was transforming into a destination for plutocrats. And so he grew up feeling as though he actually didn't have quite enough because his family didn't own a huge mansion and they didn't drive a luxury sports car.
1: His grandfather had been a very public rabbi and been one of those rabbis that had conversations with Britain on television about, you know, how to be a good person in this world. And his parents had tried to inculcate those values of moral reflection in him. He seemed to go another way entirely, didn't he?
0: Yeah, I mean, I think there was a tradition in this family. You know, his grandfather was a guy named Hugo Grin, who, after surviving the Holocaust and building a new life in London, became a rabbi and became, you know, perhaps the most famous rabbi in London in the second half of the 20th century. He was kind of a public intellectual. There was a famous BBC radio show called Moral Maze, and he was a regular on that series. And Zach's parents did raise him to do the right thing. They had a sense that was both kind of quite British, I think, and also maybe particular to the children of refugees, which they were, which was that you want to live within your means. You know, you don't want to live too ostentatiously. And Zach ended up getting rejected from the quite elite school that his big brother got into. And at 13, he took that rejection quite to heart. And he ended up at another school called Mill Hill on the northern outskirts of London, which was a fancy private school, a fee-paying school, but not as academically rigorous. And when he got there, he was surrounded by the children of oligarchs, the children of this generation of foreign plutocrats who had found a commodious second home in London. And I think Zach was very taken in by the swagger of these kids, their kind of blingy lifestyle. They partied in fancy hotels. They wore designer clothes. There's a story about how there were dormitories on campus, and it was about an 8-minute walk from the dorm to the classroom. And on cold winter mornings, these boys would summon Ubers to take them rather than do the 8-minute walk. But Zach, I think, was a combination of things, right? He came into this school. He'd been rejected from the other school. He was at a bit of an inflection point in his life. And he was an adolescent in that kind of very malleable sort of plastic form that we all remember from being an adolescent, where you're kind of distinguishing yourself from your parents, trying to figure out who you're going to be. He was also a child of social media. He grew up very much on Instagram and followed his own preoccupations in that way. And I think he was kind of taken in by all this. And so he sort of rejected those more
1: sober moral reflection of
0: exactly,
1: his parents.
0: Exactly. The kind of more incremental. Again, it's not that his parents were quite well off, but they had a sense that you live a decent life, you squirrel some money away if you can, you live within your means. You try and have a kind of comfortable retirement, but it wasn't the sort of bet big, push all your chips into the middle of the table, and you've got to kind of win it all or you're a loser ethos that I think is actually quite prevalent among a certain kind of man, it must be said, today.
1: So he's hanging around with the kids of Russian oligarchs. What made London in particular so attractive to Russian oligarchs? Why aren't they coming here? It's warmer here, for example. But I don't know if we really want that happening here. But nonetheless, why London in particular?
0: I think there are a bunch of reasons. London, going back centuries, had been a place where people with money from other shores would sometimes relocate.
1: Well, in search of respectability.
0: In search of respectability, in search of bigger opportunities. You obviously had people from the Commonwealth. You had people from the colonies who would come to London to seek their fortune. So there is a sort of tradition of people coming from foreign lands and relocating to London. But I also think that part of this story, you have to kind of go back really to the mid-20th century when there were these two quite profound changes in London. One is that between roughly 1960 and 1980, all the docks in London closed. And this city, which had been a shipping capital for centuries, a port city, suddenly ceased to be that. And this whole industry that had kind of sustained, if you've been to London, really everything east of Tower Bridge, that all just went away practically overnight. And at the same time, manufacturing jobs declined. The factories shut down. 80% of jobs in manufacturing disappeared during that same 20-year or so period. And so the city had been a city that built things, and it stopped being that. And so when Margaret Thatcher comes in the 80s, there's a little bit of a sense of, well, who are we going to be? What's our role if we're not a factory town or a port city? And the answer became, London will be a financial capital between Europe and Asia. It'll become a destination for money and for people who had it. And there was a kind of active effort to, first of all, deregulate the banking industry and then attract these kinds of people. Coincidentally, you then have the collapse of the Soviet Union, this generation of pretty rapacious post-Soviet businessmen who acquired enormous amounts of capital very, very quickly. It's interesting, I think the collapse of the Soviet Union was kind of a sort of an ideal place if you were morally unscrupulous to make a fortune quickly. But
1: you just seize all those state-held assets in oil and
0: which
1: gas,
0: is what
1: and
0: they did. Yeah, which is what these guys did. And just a handful of people. I mean, there's a quote in the book from one of these oligarchs, Boris Berezovsky, saying at a certain point that he and six other men control 50% of the wealth of all of the former USSR. And the thing is that once they had those fortunes, it was a very insecure place to stay. You wouldn't want to keep your billions in Moscow.
1: No. Rule of law and it's got a bit of wheel wobble.
0: Exactly. Yes.
1: In Russian,
0: yeah.
1: those days.
0: Put it mildly.
1: Right.
0: Yeah.
1: So they felt happy putting their money in London instead.
0: Yes. And London was happy to take it and introduced. It's funny because my country, you know, the Trump administration in its infinite wisdom is now rolling out a golden visa program. And Britain did that 2 decades ago, in part to attract these kinds of people. You know, this wasn't a subtle thing. Boris Johnson, when he was mayor of London before becoming prime minister, he said, London is to the billionaire as the jungles of Sumatra are to the orangutan. We are their natural habitat, and we're proud of that.
1: What a very Boris Johnson thing to say.
0: It is indeed.
1: So meanwhile, Zach Brettler is going to this school. He's immersed in this culture of the kids of plutocrats. And he starts telling his mum and dad about the big money he's making in high school from deals in investment. How much money did he claim to be making? What was he telling his parents about these big scores he was making?
0: You know, initially,

0: finder's fee. He told them about oil and gas deals. There was a line of CBD-infused cosmetics, skincare products. There was a big kind of palette of samples that arrived at the home and kind of took up space in the living room, much to the annoyance of his mom and dad. And there was a friend of Matthew, the father, who actually worked in the cosmetics business, and he took a meeting with Zach and his business partner, and he came away saying, look, I'm not going to invest in this project they have, but it sounds like a real viable thing. So one thing kind of led to another, and eventually Zach shows his father a bank statement with £800,000 in an account.
1: Today I'm with Patrick Radden-Keefe. He's a staff writer at The New Yorker. He's the author of London Falling. He told his parents his business partner was a man named Akbar Shunji, a wealthy businessman in his 40s. What did he say was the nature of their relationship?
0: So he said that they were friends. He said that they were business partners. He would introduce Akbar as his business partner. And Akbar, I think, to Matthew and Rochelle, they didn't meet Akbar in this period of time, but they knew about him. You know, Akbar had a LinkedIn page. There were different kind of corporate bios. He ran a number of companies. One of them was an Indian kind of renewable energy concern. And if you went to the website of this business, there was a big photo. It appeared to show Akbar receiving an award from Narendra Modi, the head of state in India. He seemed quite established. He'd gone to Cambridge University. He came from a wealthy family. He lived in Mayfair, a very posh district in central London. And at one point, you know, Zach would kind of go and hang out with him, and sometimes Zach would walk his dog. He had a big, very expensive-looking dog, a Weimaraner. And at one point, Rochelle, Zach's mother, went with Zach on a walk, and they went to an office that Akbar had on Berkeley Square in Mayfair. I mean, just these kind of absurdly fancy addresses.
1: And yet, Patrick, if I'm told my teenage son is still in high school, is going into business deals with a man who's in his 40s, who describes himself as a thought leader on his website, who's dealing in Bitcoin and renewable energy and CBD-infused cosmetics, and by the way, can we keep a pallet in the family home? If I'm this kid's parents, I'm going to be a little concerned. Were they concerned? Were Rachel and Matthew concerned by all of this?
0: They were, yeah. Listen, I mean, I think that the uncanny place in which they found themselves was one which would be familiar to a lot of people who've parented an adolescent or a young adult, where they were concerned. They felt as though, quite apart from all this, they felt as though their son had turned into a bit of a stranger. They felt that he was becoming somebody they didn't understand. They felt that he was maybe quite consciously rejecting them and their values, but they also didn't want to cast him out entirely. And at a certain point, he turns, you know, by the time he meets Akbar Shamji, he's 18. And as far as they know, he's got money. So in theory, he could just move out of the home and go off and become a businessman. And in fact, that building, One Hyde Park, that he was so obsessed with, that was developed by these two guys, the Candy Brothers, who today are billionaire real estate guys. But at the time, they started their business when they were 18, 19 years old. So there was a precedent for a kind of young hustler kid who wants to get into real estate and other business ventures in London. And so in a queasy way, they just thought, oh, okay, well, maybe that's who Zach's going to be.
1: For a while, Zach moved into an apartment in Riverwalk, this block of apartments that he would later leap from the balcony of. What did he tell his parents about this, the fact that he could afford to stay there and who owned the apartment?
0: So it's interesting. So Akbar, he gets to know and he starts working with Akbar, and Akbar introduced Zach to a friend of his, a guy named Varinder Sharma. And Zach told his parents about Varinder Sharma. He told them that Varinder Sharma was a rubber tycoon and that he worked with Pirelli rubber in some capacity, and that he had several apartments in this building, Riverwalk, this new luxury development overlooking the Thames, and that they'd become friends. They were hanging out. They might do some business together. And that Varinder at a certain point had said that he had three of these apartments. He only used one of them, and he would make one available to Zach rent free, I think, for Zach to stay in if he wanted to. And again, the parents were sort of uncomfortable with this, but at the same time, Zach was 18. He did appear to be making money. They were curious because when they looked up Varinder Sharma, they couldn't find anything about him on the internet. Nothing. No connection to Pirelli rubber, nothing at all. And Zach moved in. The parents would ask if they could visit him. He said no. He did do a video chat with them from the apartment there, and they saw this kind of sleek, fancy place that he was staying. It ultimately didn't last. He was only there

0: for a month or two over the course of a summer. He said that he found it quite lonely. It was in Pimlico, a kind of different neighborhood, which is a sort of slightly strange neighborhood to live in.
1: Yes, between Victoria Station and the river.
0: Yeah. Exactly. And it's a bit impersonal. Yeah. It's an area that a lot of people pass through. And so Zach, at a certain point at the end of the summer, he came home.
1: So then we come to the night of November the 28th in 2019. And this is a night when his mother, Rachel, had been very worried about him. And they'd had a fleeting contact during the course of that evening because she was so worried about him. What was the final point of contact that they had?
0: Well, he had gone away for the weekend. So Zach was living at home at that point. Zach had gone off to stay at Verinder's place for the weekend. She knew that. He and Akbar had been having some trouble on a business deal, and he said he was going to go decompress. But after he left, Rochelle discovered that he'd left behind his keys and his jacket. And so there were a few messages she exchanged with him that night. One of them was about the fact that Zach had signed on to do a driver's education program, and he'd used his iPad, and his iPad had his mom's credit card preloaded on it. And so he just asked her, is it okay if I pay for this with the credit card? And she said, it's fine, as long as you do the studying, then yes, we'll pay for this driver's education course. And then when she realized that he'd left these things behind, she sent him an email saying, you've left your things behind. Are you really going to be okay for the weekend? And he wrote back, all good, X. And that was the last thing that he wrote to his mom.
1: So then after 2 o'clock in the morning, that surveillance camera footage shows Zach on the balcony at Riverwalk, five floors up, ducking backwards and forwards, and then he jumps. Now, amazingly, this is footage captured by MI6, isn't it?
0: It is.
1: How are they capturing footage of Zach on the balcony of this building? This is just by coincidence, is it?
0: Well, if you think about it, I mean, MI6 is a highly secure facility. If you ever go and walk around the building, there are big fences, and the whole building is bristling with cameras. And then in 2017, this new apartment building had gone up directly across the river with all of these glass and steel apartments looking out at the British spy agency. So I don't know, but I would assume if you were a British spy master at MI6 and you saw this apartment building where anybody can get an apartment rising up just across the water looking right at your offices,
1: you're going to look back, aren't
0: you? You're probably going to look back.
1: Have you seen this footage or have you just been told about it?
0: I've never seen it. They were very, very careful about who got to see it. The Brettlers saw it and they described it to me. But I also have, I don't just have their explanation of it. Before they had seen it, they had a meeting with the police in which the police told them about the existence of this footage and described it in minute detail to them. And because of a sort of strange quirk in this story, during this whole period of time when Rochelle and Matthew were trying to figure out what happened to Zach and they would sit down and have conversations with people, they would record those conversations on their iPhones. And so for a reporter, it's an interesting situation. The Metropolitan Police in London never cooperated with me during the years I spent investigating this case. But I do have recordings of all of the conversations that they had with the Brettlers, including the conversation in which the chief detective overseeing this whole thing describes in detail that footage to the Brettlers.
1: The way you've described it, he's moving back and forward across the balcony in this apartment, and then he leaps. Is it your understanding that he's moving anxiously, or is it a foggy, dazed type of movement? Or is that just too impossible to pick up from
0: the river? It's too impossible to pick up. Yeah, I mean, the footage is at night. It's grainy. It's taken from a great distance away. If you imagine, he's backlit by a brightly lit apartment, so this is really a silhouette. The way it was described is that he comes out onto the balcony. It's quite a shallow balcony, a long, shallow, curved balcony, and that he crosses over to one side and looks over the edge, and then goes all the way over to the other end and looks over the edge. Then he crosses back to the middle, and he jumps, and he projects outwards toward the river. So it's not, you wouldn't, if you jumped right down, you'd hit the pavement. You wouldn't hit the river. He jumps out, and it's about 10 feet, and he almost makes it clean into the river, but he clips his hip on the embankment on the way down. I can't really speak to the nature of what was happening. I think probably when he went from one side to another, he was looking to see if it was possible to get off the balcony and get to the balcony beneath or to get to another of the balconies. I think that these were the actions of somebody who wasn't looking to kill himself. I think he was looking to escape.
1: How was his body discovered the next day?
0: The Thames is a tidal river, so on the night when Zach died, the tide was running high. But

0: by the following morning, the tide had dropped. And if you've been to London, you know that the height of the Thames can vary by 20 feet over the course of a day. And so in the morning, a guy named Baxter Willis was commuting to work, and he was walking along Vauxhall Bridge. As the sun was coming up, Baxter Willis looked down at the muddy shoreline that had been revealed by the receding tide, and he saw a body just directly in front of that building, Riverwalk.
1: Now, he couldn't be identified because he'd left his ID at home, so they didn't know who he was. But how about the parents? Were they getting increasingly concerned at this time because they hadn't heard from their son? He wasn't answering his messages. What were they doing about all this?
0: His parents were quite panicked, actually, because when I mentioned that Rochelle had been emailing with him the night before, and by the Friday, he wasn't responding to her, and she had a very strange experience the morning after he left. She had a knock on the door in Maida Vale, where they live, and there was a man who came to the door, a kind of a formally dressed guy, but he seemed like a driver of some sort, and he knocked on the door, and he was holding a phone on speakerphone. So there was somebody else kind of listening in. And he said, "Is Zach here?" And Rochelle said, "No, he's not. Who are you?" And the man didn't answer. And he said, "Who are you?" And she said, "I'm his mom. I'm Zach's mom." And then Rochelle heard on this phone a voice, a kind of booming voice through the speakerphone say, "That can't be his mom. His mom's in Dubai." And she didn't know what to make of that. She'd never been to Dubai. She didn't know who the guy on her doorstep was. She didn't know who the guy on the phone was. And the guy on the doorstep took off. And at that point, she became quite nervous. She tried to get in touch with Zach. He didn't get back. And so she called the police.
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1: Today I'm with Patrick Radden-Keefe. He's the author of London Falling, the story of the death in London of 19-year-old Zach Brettler and the wider story of London's embrace of no questions asked money. There's plenty more to this story after the headlines on ABC Radio. 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
3: Hello, Tony Matthews with the latest from the newsroom. There's growing speculation the Teal Independents will form a new political party. The independent member for Warringah, Zali Steggall, says conversations are taking place on creating a new party and she's open to the idea. The coalition is threatening to retract its support for reforming the National Disability Insurance Scheme in order to delay changes to negative gearing and capital gains tax. The government will introduce laws to curb tax breaks for investors this fortnight and is also progressing laws to rein in spending growth of the NDIS, which the coalition supports. And police have arrested more than 100 people during a two-day operation targeting assaults and sexual offences on the rail network. Police say victims include men, women and children aged from 13 to 59 who were attacked on trains and railway stations from inner Sydney to the Blue Mountains. ABC News.
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1: Patrick Radden-Keefe is a staff writer for The New Yorker. He's the author of many best-selling books, including Empire of Pain and Say Nothing. His new book is called London Falling, the story of how 19-year-old Londoner Zach Brettler reinvented himself as the son of a Russian oligarch in a city that had opened its arms to that kind of money and was unwilling to ask too many questions about it. He's in Australia as a guest of the Sydney Writers' Festival. So Zach has leapt from the balcony to his death, but his parents don't know this. And so you write about how they organised a meeting with Akbar Shamji, his business partner, in these various deals that he had going on. How did that meeting go with Akbar Shamji? How did he strike them once they met this man?
0: Well, it's interesting. I mentioned earlier that I had access to these recordings that the Brettlers did. And as a reporter, nothing quite matches a real-time recording of conversations When I first asked the Brettlers about that initial meeting with Akbar, they described it to me one way. They said, well, he seemed very suspicious to us, and we were suspicious of him, and we didn't trust him.
1: And how does the recording sound?
0: Then I listened to the recording, and the recording tells a very different story. You know, Akbar is a kind of polished, polite, reassuring presence. And when he saw the Brettlers, this is a couple days after Zach's disappeared, he said, I'm desperate to help find your son. I've been a mentor to him. I'm going to help. And he also told them, you know, Zach had been claiming that he was the son of a Russian oligarch. So there's this kind of huge revelation. But what I think comes through in that recording is the Brettlers primarily are grateful to Akbar because they feel as though here's this guy who our son has duped. And rather than be angry, he seems only to feel compassion and a desperate desire to help us track our son down. And so that was really the way they felt, I think, about Akbar in the moment.
1: He told them that Zach had told them that he'd become addicted to heroin. How did that strike the parents?
0: They didn't buy it. It's funny, when Akbar told them initially that Zach had been claiming to be the son of a Russian oligarch, that he had this whole secret alter ego and that he was a fabulist, essentially, Rochelle and Matthew were really shocked by this, but they believed it. They were kind of thunderstruck to think that their son could have been doing this, but it sort of fit. It made sense.
1: They'd seen he'd been a champion bullshitter and a few other instances too.
0: Yes. Now, this was taking it to a level that they never could have imagined, but it didn't seem entirely out of character. When Akbar said Zach told us that he was addicted to heroin, actually what happened was that Zach had confessed to Akbar and Verinder that night that he was addicted to heroin. And they sort of all agreed that they would get him help in the morning. And then when Verinder woke up in the morning, Akbar was gone. And their assumption was he was off trying to score dope. Rochelle and Matthew didn't believe that for a second. They believed maybe Zach told these guys that he was addicted to heroin. But they didn't believe that. They didn't think that he could have been addicted to heroin and that they wouldn't have noticed when he was living under their roof.
1: So the picture they have, they still don't know their son is dead, but the picture they have is that he was taken in by these two very wealthy men, Akbar and Virendra Sharma, who, just, even though he's been telling them a whole pack of lies and he's a fabulous, their concern is for him. They've embraced him. They want to help him with all these things. Virendra Sharma had a few aliases, as it turned out, the man who owned the apartment in Riverwalk. He was known in the criminal world in London as Indian Dave. Who really was this man? Tell me his story, please.
0: This is a story about a young fabulist, Zach Brettler, pretending to be something that he's not. But in fact, there's a trio of men in that apartment, and all of them, they're each trying in a different way to be somebody that they aren't. And we should acknowledge that Akbar Shamji, the supposedly high-flying businessman, just prior to meeting Zach for the first time, had declared bankruptcy. In fact, he was kind of a charlatan who was being chased by creditors. And Virendra Sharma, who pretended that he was this kind of businessman in retirement, kind of living out his days in this posh apartment overlooking the Thames.
1: Yeah,
0: he was
1: fatherly presence.
0: Kind of an avuncular figure in Zach's life. He actually was a semi-retired gangster, leg breaker, extortionist, debt collector. He was the guy who would dangle you off a building if you owed money to unsavory people.
1: And let you go sometimes?
0: Yeah, I mean, Virendra had a pretty rich criminal history. He was known locally as Indian Dave. That was his kind of nom de guerre. And there was at least one, and I think probably more than one, murder that he was linked to in a pretty credible way.
1: So Zach had found himself, through spinning the story, in the company of an extremely dangerous and violent man, in other words. And it was in his apartment that he'd been in the night of his death. It took a long while for the police to connect the missing persons report on Zach to the body that they found on the bed of the Thames. What happened when they searched the apartment at Riverwalk? What did they find in Indian Dave's apartment?
0: Yeah, listen, it took days in part because you had this kind of strange left-hand, right-hand problem where the cops in one part of the city had a John Doe. They had a body that they'd found and they didn't know the identity. And the cops in another part of the city had a missing person. And they took them days before they realized, 4 or 5 days, that they were one and the same person. At that point, the police finally go into this apartment in Riverwalk, at which stage Virendra Sharma has had the place professionally cleaned. They get in there. Even after it's been professionally cleaned, they noticed some strange, anomalous things. There were blood smears on the wall, which the police, for one reason or another, did not check. They didn't actually test that blood. They photographed it. I've seen the pictures.

0: but they didn't subject it to any tests to figure out whose blood it was. Virender Sharma himself had a cut over his nose when the police spoke to him. They noted that he had the cut over his nose, but didn't ask him how he got it. And he told them the story that, you know, he had told Zach's parents, which is Zach came over. The three of us were here in the apartment. Eventually, Akbar left. Zach had confessed that he was addicted to heroin.
1: There's a lot of hugs.
0: A lot of hugs in the end of the evening. And then I went to bed. And when I woke up, Zach was gone. Must have gone off trying to find heroin. But then, you know, at the point where they realize that there's a body that's been found, he said he must have gone off the balcony and I had no idea.
2: You said that when Zach leapt off the balcony, his hip was clipped on the embankment wall there. Were there any injuries that weren't consistent or necessarily consistent with the fall that he'd had on his body?
0: Yes, he had a broken jaw.
2: Okay, so there's blood in the apartment. He's got a broken jaw. He's been in the apartment of a man with a fair bit of previous history. And yet his death was ruled a suicide.
0: It was not formally ruled a suicide. It was kind of hinted by the police that it probably was a suicide, but they would never come out and say it in a full-throated way.
2: Nonetheless, the police seem very slow to investigate what is looking like a very suspicious death. What do you make of that, Patrick?
0: Well, I think that there's a backdrop here, which is that going back 2 decades, really since the arrival of the Russian oligarchs in London, there have been some 24 deaths in which people fall off of buildings, they fall off of balconies, they fall in front of tube trains, they fall out of windows, and the police have consistently kind of come in, taken a quick look around and said, looks like a suicide or looks like an accident. And close the case, including cases in which U.S. intelligence believes that these were assassinations. These are very often people who had some connection to Russian interests. The irony with Zach's story is that he didn't really have connections to Russian interests. He was just pretending to. But I think that there was a kind of a learned behavior by the police over the course of 2 decades where when there was the whiff of something more exotic, something that might be difficult to charge and get a conviction on, the police had a tendency just to say, nothing to see here, folks. And you see it again and again. There's a story about a guy, again, Russian-linked, sort of linked to a Russian story, who dies of 24 stab wounds from 2 different knives. And the police said, straightforward suicide, open and shut. So there's a kind of stubborn, I think a willful sense in which the cops kind of refuse to engage. And that, to me, seems to be quite clearly what happened with Zach, is that there was this MI6 footage showing that Zach was alone on the balcony. So it'd be one thing if you had footage of somebody pushing him. Then you've got your murder case, and it's kind of there for you on a platter. But when you know that he's alone on the balcony and he jumps, even if there's somebody in the apartment right behind him who's, as you say, a very dangerous man, that's a more exotic case. That's a tougher case to bring. And I feel like they just weren't up to it.
2: Yeah. How did the parents of Zach Redler, Matthew and Rochelle, feel about the police's energy in investigating the case?
0: Well, initially, they really, I think they would say today, naively placed their trust in the authorities to do their job. And they did this in part because the police said, we will leave no stone unturned. Gradually, they realized that the cops were not going to do that. And so part of what my book is about is these two parents who realize that you know, when you call the cops, nobody's actually going to come and help you. And so they're then in that vacuum forced to become detectives themselves.
2: Today I'm with Patrick Radden-Keefe. He's a staff writer at The New Yorker. He's the author of London Falling. The police were able to piece together Akbar Shamji's movements on that night from various surveillance cameras here and there and from this and that. And he was not in the apartment when Zach leapt from the balcony. Nonetheless, his movements were not at all in any way like those he described to the parents initially. And it was a whole different thing. He seemed to have been summoned forwards and backwards. How would you describe his movements on that night, once the police were able to put together his movements from those surveillance cameras?
0: Yeah, part of the fun of this story is that Virender Sharma, Indian Dave, was this hardened gangster. And as any hardened gangster does, he came into his police interviews and just said, no comment, no comment, no comment, no comment. You know, 260 times he said, no comment. Akbar Shamji talked and talked and talked and talked, but lied about his movements. And so he told all kinds of stories about what had happened that night that just didn't match up with the data the police had. He was in the apartment and then he left. And rather than go home, which is what he told the police he did,

0: sort of drove around and around in the area quite late at night, as if he was nervous to go too far because he was worried that something bad might be going to happen to Zach.
1: And after Zach jumped?
0: And after Zach jumped, he actually was, he clearly had had some indication something was going to go badly because he got a call from Indy and Dave, started racing back to the building, arrived back right around the moment when Zach jumped, went up to the apartment, went back down, and then surveillance cameras capture Akbar Shamji moments after Zach has jumped, walking out to the river, going to the precise spot where Zach has just plunged into the water, craning his body over the river wall and looking into the water, then straightening up, going back to his car and driving home.
1: Were either Virendra Sharma or Akbar Shamji ever charged with anything in relation to Zach's death?
0: No, they were both arrested on suspicion of murder, but ultimately neither of them was charged.
1: How did Virendra Sharma tend to operate when he wanted to extort money from people?
0: Well, he would sometimes dangle people off of buildings. He would threaten people. There's a terrifying story about a guy who he essentially kidnapped and beat and kind of poked a knife into his neck and then stuck his fingers into the knife wound and kind of pressed in. He would also do this thing I learned from a friend of his where he would, if he needed something from you, he would take a knife and he would go over to the stove and he would turn on the stove and he would slowly heat the knife over the stove. And sometimes when the knife was hot, he would come over and actually press it into your flesh. But most of the time, that wasn't required because long before he even approached you with the hot knife, you had told him what he needed to know or given him what he was demanding.
1: Was there any suggestion that he'd done that on the night of Zach's death?
0: Well, there were text messages that Akbar Shamji sent to a third man, to another man who wasn't in the flat that night. But during the time when Akbar was in the flat with Zach and Indian Dave, he texted a friend and said, things are getting really bad here. I'm heating up knives and clearing up blood.
1: A year after Zach's leap from the balcony, Indian Dave was found dead himself. Tell me about the circumstances of his death. What we know, in fact, of the circumstances.
0: Yeah, I mean, the circumstances were quite mysterious, and for a long time it wasn't entirely clear what had happened. The Brettlers one day got a call from the lead detective saying there's something you need to know. Virendra Sharma, our lead suspect in the case, has died in the same apartment, actually, that Zach did, or in the same apartment Zach left and leapt to his death. There was a lot of ambiguity about the circumstances of this. Was it a suicide? Was it an overdose? Was it something else altogether? And finally, there was an inquest, which I attended virtually, and the Brettlers did as well. And the inquest makes clear that Virendra Sharma had a drug problem. He had overdosed, actually, on two occasions. Once on the exact one-year anniversary of Zach's death, he had an overdose and was checked into the hospital and then released. And then he overdosed again a few weeks later and this time died.
1: Has Akbar Shamji ever been prosecuted for anything in this case, despite his repeated lies to police and to the parents of Zach Brettler?
0: He hasn't. No, I mean, it's one of the more galling aspects of this story is that Akbar Shamji is kind of living his best life right now. He's got various businesses. He's working with his wife. They have a fashion label which dresses members of the royal family, Gwyneth Paltrow, Michelle Obama, these kind of famous women. They make these fancy gowns for them. And, you know, staying at five-star resorts in the Dominican Republic, going back and forth to Dubai.
1: His website's still up and running.
0: His website's still up and running.
1: He's calling himself a thought provoker and a Bitcoin guy and investor in renewables.
0: Families, they're all on Instagram. There's a lot of kind of posting of a kind of aspirational sort where they're, you know, there they are kind of with champagne and in beautiful private clubs in London and so forth. So, no, Akbar Shamji appears thus far not to have faced any consequences for lying so extravagantly to the police in this case. And I should also say, Akbar Shamji clearly knows much more about what happened to Zach than anybody else who is alive today and won't tell the Brettlers and won't tell the police and wouldn't tell me and seems to be facing very little scrutiny or accountability for that.
1: You hinted at something there a moment ago that suggested that the lack of enthusiasm in which the London Metropolitan Police investigates the deaths, the apparent suicides of people involved in Russian oil money might have a darker explanation that's been hinted.

0: that's been suggested by some people, that in fact a message is being sent that in return for us accepting your money, we'll allow you to do what you need to do within your own people and your own sphere of influence. Is that about the size of it, the suspicion there?
1: Yeah, absolutely. And listen, I think you need to look no further than, I mean, even in the cases, you know, Litvinenko, the really kind of undeniable cases in which Russian assassins came to Britain and, you know, used very powerful weapons to try, and in some cases successfully, to assassinate people. The diplomatic response, there at least there was a diplomatic response. But when you look at the diplomatic response itself, it's, you know, they expelled a few diplomats, right? It wasn't, you know, there was no real sense of kind of consequences. And then short of that, there are all these other cases in which you have, you know, people kind of dropping left and right in London and a general policy on the part of the Metropolitan Police to say nothing to see here.
0: At the beginning, you were talking about that period in the 80s in London when it was transforming itself. All the jobs in shipping and manufacturing left the city, and parts of the East End, like the Isle of Dogs, that had been filled with wharfies, were now being filled with high-rise apartments for people working in finance in the City of London. I was living in London in that period. I remember that kind of hand-wringing that was going on in London at the time. You know, are we selling out our soul to a pack of yuppies was the conversation that was being held in London at the time. And I felt that same kind of feeling again here. There was this feeling that's been unleashed by the arrival of the money of Russian oligarchs and other oligarchs and their money as well, that London has debauched itself by welcoming these oligarchs and gangsters. But then there's another view that says London's a city that's actually built on colonial plunder. It's a metropolis that's beautiful. Well, the parts that are beautiful anyway are built on the proceeds of plunder. And it's no different in that sense from any other great imperial city. What do you think about all that, Patrick?
1: I mean, I think both can be true. I think, yeah, there's a long history of that. And if you're, it's interesting, it's something that only a few of the reviewers of my book have picked up on. But if you're reading closely, empire is a thread that runs all the way through it. So there are deeper roots to this history. And I think you could say that a lot of what made the city splendid to begin with was the proceeds of larceny on a grand scale. You know, listen, I lived in London myself, 2000, 2001, and I still love London. I was just there. I mean, I think it's important to acknowledge, just in part because I'm not a joyless human being, that it's a marvelous place, right? And I think that the tricky kind of queasy thing to hold in your head is that part of what gives it the kind of dynamism and the energy that it has is the intermingling of some unsavory stuff, that it's kind of a fantasy to think that you can get the great restaurants and the sparkling real estate and the whole kind of sense of this dynamic global capital that it is without recognizing that a lot of that has a really significant downside. London Falling is ultimately the story about a kid who paid the price for that, you know, who sort of wandered into this kind of glittering fulcrum only to become surrounded by wolves.
0: Your book also exposes timidity, incompetence, complacency in London's Metropolitan Police, not just in this case, but in those suicides you're speaking of there, quote-unquote suicides, that look a lot like Russian assassinations. Have you succeeded in rattling their cage, or are they just putting up the shutters against this? I mean, this is a best-selling book. I mean, everyone's talking about this at the moment. Have you got them asking questions of themselves? Is Parliament asking questions about this in Westminster?
1: I mean, I hope people are asking questions. Yes, the book is, you know, a lot of people are reading it and talking about it in London. It went right to the top of the Sunday Times list. It's in all the windows of the bookshops. All of that, I think, is comforting for the Brettlers, who for many years were feeling very isolated and kind of forgotten about. In terms of the police, I don't know. I mean, I think it's a tricky thing. Some people would like to see the investigation reopened. Some people would like to see some sort of an inquiry, some kind of parliamentary scrutiny.
0: I'm just struck by the hostility that hard questions were met with at every step of the way.
1: Well, that's the thing. I mean, it's extraordinary. You know, they didn't engage with the article. They didn't engage with the book. When I finished the book, we sent, I don't remember how many it is, but, you know, maybe 200 fact-checking queries to them in a memo saying, we're going to say this, we're going to say this, we're going to say this, we're going to say this. Do you have a comment? Do you have a defense of yourself? Do you have a denial? And they just wouldn't engage. And the kind of...
0: No comment, eh?
1: Yeah.
0: Like 200 and something, just like Dave Sharma, right?
1: Yeah, exactly. Exactly. I mean, that's the thing, right? Indeed, it's the same MO. And I think some of that is that they don't have great they don't have great answers to the tough questions. But the kind of implacability, right? The idea that a child has died, and the kind of

0: implacability with which they just refuse to engage, I think, particularly for the Brettlers, who are still grieving their son, is maddening.
1: I've also read your book, Rogues, which is a collection of longer pieces you've written for The New Yorker on people behaving badly in various parts of the world. I'm interested, because you're clearly interested in this, in bad behavior, as all good journalists should be, as all good investigative journalists should be. And I was thinking that too when reading Empire of Pain about the Sackler family and their involvement in the aggressive marketing and deceptive marketing over OxyContin, which led to the opioid crisis in the United States. One of the most fascinating parts of Empire of Pain is the lack of willingness of members of the Sackler family to admit or accept any kind of culpability whatsoever for the thing that they've unleashed upon the United States and the rest of the world to some extent as well. What do you think about that, about the kind of inability some people have to accept responsibility, moral responsibility for the things that they've done when the crime becomes so enormous?
0: Yeah. I mean, I think this is a question that animates a lot of the work I've done over the last two decades. I don't really believe in cartoon villains, or if they exist, I'm not interested in them. I'm interested in the kind of messy human beings who end up doing sometimes monstrous things. And what has always struck me is that, you know, I don't think people are born evil. And I think to the degree that they become evil, they get there by degrees. And I've always been interested in, you know, each morning you kind of look at yourself in the mirror while you're brushing your teeth. What's the story you tell yourself about who you are? And I think that whether it's Chapo Guzman or Richard Sackler, you got there slowly. You became the monster that you are in a very incremental way over quite a long period of time. And I think the challenge is that by the time you sort of arrive at the logical terminus, you know, you kind of get to the real extreme of somebody who does bad things on that scale, you've been telling yourself these stories along the way to justify each little kind of incremental deviation so that it's almost too late. It's kind of too late to see clearly. And I think that there's an added layer to this when you're a billionaire. I think, you know, as somebody who's not a billionaire,
1: Don't be so down on yourself.
0: Yeah, exactly. give a guy a chance. Give a writer a chance.
1: Journalism, the path to billions.
0: Right, yes. This is what they say, yes. You know. I think from the outside, I guess I had presumed that if you were really, really rich, you could avail yourself of the best advice money could buy. And what I found with the Sacklers, and it's not just them, I mean, you see this in other stories too, it's kind of the opposite. You actually are sort of cursed because you're surrounded by all these people whose living is dependent on you, on your favor. I mean, we see this with Donald Trump, right? It's not that he's clinically delusional. It's that he's surrounded by yes men. So I think there's probably a natural human tendency not to want to confront the downstream consequences of your own bad decisions. But I think it's really amplified when you're a very wealthy person who's kind of surrounded by people who are there to reaffirm all your worst impulses.
1: Maybe that's the stream that runs through all of your writing, that question that we ask of ourselves, who are we really? Who are we really? Now, Zach Brettler is not a monster. He's not a terrible criminal. He was a fabulist, and he was 19 years old, and he's a kid. But nonetheless, he'd been telling a story about himself that wasn't true at all, living the life of someone that he couldn't be. You write that at the time of his death, he had £4 in his bank account. £4, not £800,000 at all. We can't know for sure, but I fear he would have been trapped in that identity and would have gone on trying to misrepresent himself. I fear that once you've kind of tasted that, it sort of becomes an addictive thing. Having known a few fabulists over the course of my own life, what do you think?
0: I think that there is a kind of fake it till you make it tradition in which Zach was operating. And it is true that some people fly too close to the sun, and in Zach's case, it killed him. But I think there are actually a lot of other people who manage in a kind of messy way. You know, they sort of identify a lie that they have to tell to get into the room. And then they figure, once I'm in the room, I'll figure it out. And this is the sense in which Zach was not like the talented Mr. Ripley. He wasn't actually looking to shake these guys down or take their money. He was the one pretending that he had money. I think all he wanted to do was mix it up, kind of get past the velvet rope, get into the private club. That was the excitement that he wanted.
1: He wanted to get into the room, and then he leapt from the balcony.
0: Yeah. Yeah.
1: It's an amazing story, Patrick, and such a great thing to speak with you. Thank you very much.
0: Thank you so much for having me.
1: Patrick Radden-Keefe's book is called London Falling, and he's in Australia as a guest.

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0: Today's conversation with Patrick Rattenkeefe was made on the lands of the Gadigal people. Producer is Maggie Morris. The executive producer is Eliza Kirsch. I'm Richard Feidler. Thanks for listening.
2: Good afternoon, Kelly Fuller with ABC Illawarra News. Police and fire crews are investigating the cause of a major fire that caused extensive damage to a historic general store building in Menangle. Around 15 trucks from Fire and Rescue and the Rural Fire Service responded after the alarm was raised shortly after 6:30. RFS Superintendent Daniel Osborne says firefighters spent several hours bringing the blaze under control, with crews still extinguishing hotspots. He says no one was inside the building and the cause is not clear.
3: We believe at this stage that damage is going to be quite extensive. Part of the roof has collapsed. However, we'll make that full assessment in the fullness of time, but we expect there's going to be significant both fire and smoke damage to that building.
2: Several so-called teal independents say they're open to forming a new political party to counter the rise of One Nation and offer an alternative to major party politics. Political reporter Sarah Tomuska has more.
4: Independents like ACT Senator David Pocock and Sydney MPs Zali Stegall and Allegra Spender say they've been discussing the prospect of forming a new progressive party, an idea endorsed by former Liberal Prime Minister Malcolm Turnbull, though he says he's not actively involved. The move would give independents access to more campaign funding after new electoral reforms were passed to restrict how much money can be spent per seat. Labor says the reforms aim to take big money out of politics, while independents say it rigs the playing field in favour of the major parties.
2: Meanwhile, the Federal Opposition Leader and Hume MP, Angus Taylor, says he's unfazed by the prospect of Teal independents forming a political party. It comes as one opinion poll over the weekend indicated One Nation could win up to 53 seats in the lower house if an election was held today, putting the minor far-right party as the main opposition. Mr. Taylor says the Liberal and National parties are providing a credible alternative to Labor.
5: We are the one party or coalition that is fighting the Labor Party every day. If people want to support a party or coalition that fights the Labor Party, support the Liberal and National parties, because that's our fight.
2: Australia's top spy chief has defended shifting resources from counter-terrorism to espionage in the years leading up to the Bondi terror attack while fronting the Anti-Semitism Royal Commission. Gavin Coote reports.
6: ASIO Director General of Security Mike Burgess faced questions over why the national terrorism alert level was lowered from probable to

0: and ASIO pivoted to combating the threat of foreign interference.
1: At no time do I believe we had anything serious inquiries that was left uninquired or investigated. So,
2: in terms of counter-terrorism?
1: In terms of counter-terrorism.
0: The terror threat level was raised again in August 2024.
3: Another three Illawarra businesses have been forced to close this month for allegedly selling illegal tobacco. A to Z convenience shop at Albion Park Rail, Yummy Mart in Winoona and Ferrymeadow Tobacconist have been ordered to close for 90 days for selling the illicit tobacco products. A total of 264 short-term closures have been handed out statewide since New South Wales Health was given new powers in November to help manage the sale of illicit tobacco and vaping products. This includes four businesses in the Carabee, two in the Shoalhaven, one in the Wallandilly, and another two in Wollongong. New South Wales Premier Chris Minn says he's cautious about using public funds to compensate clubs if large numbers of poker machines are removed. Inner West Mayor Darcy Byrne says he'll put forward a motion at the annual Labor conference proposing the removal of 45,000 poker machines over the next 10 years. Mr. Minn says he hasn't seen the proposal, but he isn't likely to redirect public funds to compensate pubs and clubs.
4: They are ubiquitous in our communities, and I'm very sorry for that. The question is, what's the best way of ensuring that we can have harm minimisation in our communities whilst at the same time there's about 130,000 people that are employed in the sector?
3: Lifesavers say large waves hitting the entire length of the New South Wales coast are making it too dangerous to go swimming or fishing. Big surf is hitting beaches from Byron Bay south to Eden, prompting a warning for people to stay away from the ocean for the next 48 hours. Partly cloudy this afternoon, the very high chance of showers and light winds. Tops of 21 in Wollongong and Nowra, 18 in Bowral.
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6: Hello again and welcome to the show. Coming up, it appears that New South Wales Farmers Association has shed quite a number of staff. We find out the details shortly. Also, the federal government has announced the start of a six-week consultation period to right to repair legislation for farm machinery. And National Farmers Federation have welcomed this change to right to repair legislation.
7: You know, very simply, it just gives farmers choice, particularly when we're in very busy periods, harvest particularly, or planting, that we do have options to use other qualified mechanics that, you know, in many situations historically have worked for the big companies have the specialist machinery and manufacturers, but are now not working with those companies. So it also gives us access to them to get jobs done in a timely manner.
6: You might have some thoughts about that. Changes proposed to right to repair legislation. You can send us a text. 0467 922 684 is the number to text me here at the Country. You might want to talk about this as well. New South Wales Farmers Association. Well, at last count, they had 62 full-time staff. But on Friday, past president Derek Scone was reliably informed that about 25% of the staff had been made redundant. He says it may be the case that a restructure was happening and was overdue and appropriate, but he says he doesn't like the way that's been handled, and he thinks that members should have been informed.
8: Look, the last restructure was under, major restructure was under Matt Brand. So, look, I think it has probably been long overdue to restructure the organisation in changing times. But I think the timing has probably not been opportune. It is just before annual conference, which is only 2 months away, and losing a number of long-term, highly skilled staff is going to be problematic, I feel, with the running of the annual conference. But also, I think a majority of the RSMs, as far as I'm aware, have also departed. And while they were offered similar roles that they could apply for, I'm not sure how many have. And the branches rely very heavily on the RSMs to do the administration of the branches and also with the flow of information in and out of the organisation.
6: And so regional service managers, and they're sort of like the face between the regions and the local branches and the hierarchy in Sydney.
8: Yeah, that's exactly right. So, you know, they were vitally important in organising meetings and function.

0: and getting the correct protocols done within advertising meetings.
1: Now, are you a bit concerned that members have been kept a bit in the dark on this decision? Because we haven't had any formal media release go out. We haven't had any real discussion with anyone about it because they're not allowed to talk because of non-disclosure agreements when they're offered these packages, things like that?
0: Yeah, look, at Friday evening, my phone started ringing hot and, you know, people asking what's going on. And I said, look, I'm totally unaware of what's happened. So I think out there in Memberland, I think they should have put some information out to members straight away as to what is occurring so that members were informed as what was occurring and that we didn't have this sort of people ringing up and trying to find out. I think there's a lot of shock amongst some of the long-term staff, and those staff will have very good connections with members and stakeholders of the organisation.
1: Yeah, and things like government and lobbying and people that are in those jobs and they know it backwards and they can lobby on behalf about, you know, like the budget and trusts and the beef industry and the lamb industry, and some of those people would have gone now, and you'll lose those lobbying connections and also some of that corporate knowledge.
0: Well, that's exactly right. And, you know, you really do have to protect that corporate knowledge because that's what helps the organisation to be professional and listen to. So, you know, if we lose some long-term staff members that have that knowledge, it does leave a gap in the organisation, and it's very hard to get a new staff member up to speed in a lot of those issues.
1: Is it because New South Wales Farmers is running out of money? I thought they had quite a lot of, you know, like tens of millions of dollars, nearly $100 million in reserve.
0: Oh, look, well, it's not cash in reserve. It's a bit like a farm. It's actually held in
1: assets. Yeah.
0: And some of them are quite good money-bearing assets that have a good income stream. But it has always been, a difficulty balancing between member subscriptions, which will never pay for the operation of an organisation. You will have to use some of the investment income to pay for the organisation's running. But look, I don't really think it is an enormous cost-cutting issue. I think it is a major restructure, which was the timing, you know, having an interim CEO while the current CEO was on maternity leave has probably also clouded the process.
1: You don't think it's been pushed by the board or the president or any of the elected officers?
0: Look, I couldn't tell you. You know, it's board incompetence, and I respect that. So I'm not sure what I would say. The CEO has a fairly large part to play in running the organisation as they see fit, but the board would have to approve it.
1: But I guess the other thing is it doesn't close the door on people being employed and put into new positions that are in those areas like sheep meats or wool or in the beef sector, things like that.
0: No, that's right. And you don't know who... I don't know exactly the exact amount of staff and what the positions are that have been released. You will have people that are interested in taking up a position with New South Wales Farmers. It's always been a respected employer, but it is going to leave a hole in the knowledge bank for a period of time.
1: Is it going to be difficult politically if you don't have those people lobbying?
0: Look, it will. You form a relationship with the members of parliament, and that relationship, you guard it quite well because that enables you to negotiate and achieve results for members. You
1: know, that, both federally and state.
0: Well, that's exactly right. Well, federally it's more handled by the NFF, but there is some overlap. The state is where we concentrate mainly.
1: So you think it was maybe that this was necessary, but you think it was poorly handled?
0: I think it possibly was necessary. I'm not completely familiar anymore with the running of the organisation, but I think timing-wise it has been probably not opportune because coming up to conference, that is our major issue for the year. That's where members really engage with staff and also other outside stakeholders. It'll be interesting to see how the conference goes, but I think it'll be very hard work for the staff that are remaining.
1: That's past President Derek Scone, past president of New South Wales Farmers Association, and talking about that talk that 25% of the staff have been made redundant on Friday, and the Country Hour has reached out and sought comment from various people in New South Wales Farmers Association, but no one was available to have a chat to us this morning. It's coming up to 13 minutes past 12.
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1: Well, the federal government has announced the start of a six-week consultation period on right to repair legislation for farm machinery. Our rural reporter Fiona Breen caught up with the Agriculture Minister Julie Collins and the Assistant Minister for Productivity and Treasury Andrew Lee.
3: Well, one of the things we looked at initially was whether a voluntary code might be a tenable way of finding a path through. And it's been clear that a voluntary code hasn't been able to be stood up, and so the government's now looking to act with a mandatory code.
4: So what's the problem there? Have you had trouble getting some of the companies to play ball?
3: Well, the engagement that we've had with farmers has suggested that this hasn't been a solution that they've seen working for them. There's always a spectrum of data that's available. Manufacturers will share some data, but haven't been sharing the data that the agriculture

0: computer on wheels, and that's also true of a modern harvester. These are extraordinarily expensive pieces of machinery, costing hundreds of thousands of dollars in some cases. A lot of onboard computers, and if you don't have access to the software updates, then it's very difficult to be able to fix a modern harvester.
1: Has there actually been pushback from some of the large machinery manufacturers like John Deere about being included in the right to repair laws?
0: Look, we haven't seen it at this stage. Everyone's welcome to contribute to the discussion paper that Minister Collins mentioned before. The government very much looks forward to a constructive conversation. We worked very constructively with manufacturers, both the work that the previous government did and the work that our government did after coming to office with the car manufacturers. I'm hoping it's possible to land something similar with agricultural manufacturers.
1: Well, it came in for the automotive industry in 2022. Now, 4 years later, we're still waiting. And how long are we going to wait now?
0: Look, we're hoping to move swiftly with this. The consultation period is just 6 weeks, which is a prompt consultation, which will allow everyone to have their say and allow us to move speedily forward.
1: Do you have a time frame for the legislation?
0: Not immediately. There's obviously a packed legislative time frame for the government, and so we'll do the discussion first, and then we'll move to legislative steps.
1: What do you think practically it'll look like, this legislation? What do you want to see? How far will it go?
0: Well, we've got the template of the motor vehicle information sharing scheme, so really we'll be building on that template and extending it to new pieces of machinery, tractors, harvesters, seeders and the like.
1: Is it about also defining things like repair versus modification and, you know, setting those guidelines with the manufacturers?
0: Look, absolutely. But again, the template is there with the motor vehicle information sharing scheme. This is extending it to new pieces of machinery.
1: Is it likely to have costs for farmers to access this sort of data and information?
0: The costs are a reasonable commercial rate. That's how independent mechanics currently operate with data to fix cars. I envisage a similar scheme would operate with agricultural machinery.
1: And how will farmers' voices be weighted against some of these big manufacturers?
0: This government takes farmers very seriously, engages extensively with them. I don't think we've had an agriculture minister who is as deeply engaged with farmers as Julie Collins. Her voice has been strong in advocating this reform, and farmers will be listened to.
1: Julie Collins, agricultural minister, thanks for joining the Country Hour. Have you heard much from farmers about this? How big an issue is it?
2: Well, certainly we have heard from

0: back getting this done as soon as possible?
1: Yes, absolutely, and I'll continue to work with Minister Lee to make sure that we can get this up as quickly as we can, but clearly we do need to consult. We need to make sure we get it right as well, so we'll do that.
0: So what do you say to farmers?
1: What I say to them is we'll be working diligently, we'll be working as quickly as we can through this, and we'll be able to make announcements hopefully in the coming months.
0: So hang in there.
1: Absolutely. We are taking this very seriously and we're taking the time to get it right.
2: That's the Agriculture Minister, Julie Collins. And before that, we heard from Assistant Minister for Productivity and Treasury, Andrew Lee. Well, farmers have welcomed this change to right to repair, but they're also very cautious not to heavily criticise the suppliers of important agricultural equipment that have so far locked out independent repairers. Warwick Long spoke to President of the National Farmers Federation, Hamish McIntyre, about this issue.
3: Yes, it is, Warwick. Look, NFF have been calling for it for years, and you know, NFF and our members have stood up a dedicated task force to it. And you know, very simply, it just gives farmers choice, particularly when we're in very busy periods, harvest particularly or planting, that we do have options to use other qualified mechanics that, you know, in many situations historically have worked for the big companies that have the specialist machinery and manufacturers, but are now not working with those companies. So it also gives us access to them to get jobs done in a timely manner, and also at times maybe a little bit less expensive too.
4: Has it been frustrating, the glacial speed it feels like the government is moving to open up right to repair for agriculture? Because they moved quite quickly for independent mechanics of cars. Andrew Lee has often talked about this extension to agriculture, but it hasn't happened yet, and yet this is just a consultation period that's been announced from the government today.
3: It is, but it's still a step forward in the right process. And, you know, we've had engagement with government continually, and especially, you know, I thank the Minister Collins and Lee. It's a move in the right direction. Understandable, you know, we'd like things to happen more quickly, but they are still happening. And it puts us on a level playing field, though, with our international competitors who already have similar legislation in place.

0: affordable options to use other mechanics that still are qualified in the space to get very important work done in a timely manner, particularly in our very busy periods, which is harvest and planting of all winter crops and crops like cotton, etc. So it's we do appreciate it. It's a good move, and let's get it finalised.
1: That's NFF President Hamish McIntyre speaking there to Warwick Long.
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1: Well, one of the worst hit communities during the record-breaking 2025 Mid-North Coast floods was Crokey on the Manning River north of Taree, where residents and farmers are still rebuilding. Over the weekend, Crokey residents held a community event to mark the one-year flood anniversary and celebrate the strong sense of community that's kept them moving forward. Crokey beef cattle farmer Malcolm Mark says he only recently moved back into his home, thankful for all the support from his neighbours.
3: We waited all day. The helicopter was coming in, picking people up all around us. And we're on the front veranda with a bag each, waiting to get out with water up over our knees. Gloria, she's a non-swimmer.
4: And, how frightening.

0: I've seen photos of some other houses where they were just
1: black.
0: The walls turned black. With
1: they
0: the...
1: turned black, yep, and they'll come. We're in one way, we're pleased when the water come up and block them from coming underneath the door. It was just dreadful. I end up, the worst part, lost cows. You know, that's something that I didn't have a big loss, but still, when you see your cattle going down the creek and you can't do a thing about it, just unbelievable. Anyway, we got out, got in the boat, and got brought over here to the hall at Coopernook in the middle of the night. It was raining. We didn't know where we were. It was just unbelievable. First time I went out there, turned off the highway into Walls Lane where I live, and here's all my furniture, everything I own, sitting on the side of the road. I've only been back in probably 5 weeks in a one bedroom, that's all. We've got one bedroom going. Now I'm working on my cattle. And I still haven't got any pastures in yet because of one reason or another, every time I think about doing it, it rains and you can't get on the paddock. Yeah, but it's just been a terrible thing. But the community here is just unbelievable. We're all there. We're backing one another up. We're there. If they need help, we're here. You know, it's just a beautiful community.
0: Craig Emerton is a fifth-generation Crokey dairy farmer. During the flood, he had to swim to an oyster barge to be evacuated with his wife, Debbie. He says after the recent wet weather, things are finally starting to look up at his dairy farm.
2: The home, you know, 850 millimetres of water through it. You know, just furniture. We'd packed up above anything we'd ever seen, floating around the house, and beds floating around the house and all that sort of thing. And, yeah, we had to evacuate because we had nowhere left to, as it got higher and higher, we had nowhere left to actually sit. Cows were packed, especially the young stock, really heavily. We lost 40% of our numbers. You know, 220 head one day and back to 140 only 3 days later. Dairy's going really good right at the moment. We're finally back to average production for this time of year. The winter feed with rain has come good, and yeah, it's looking good at the moment. Looking good at the moment. So, you know, been down 20% in production all year. You know, cows slow going back in calf for a while, but they've all sort of come back in now and calving out now, and that's what's boosting the production. Fresh cows, freshly calved cows, and fresh feed in the paddock. So, yeah, it's

0: And it's fantastic.
1: That's dairy farmer Craig Emerton speaking there with Emma Siossi, and you're listening to the Country Hour. It's coming up to 24 minutes past 12. Getting some texts in regards to the cuts at the Farmers Association. And Lou says, my tiny paranoid mind wonders if AI is involved in this downstaffing move. And on the right to farm, Joe's texted in from Grafton to say, if farmers choose to buy computer-driven machines and can't afford replacements every 10 years, it's time they thought twice, because his 54-year-old international does exactly what he wants, and any unlicensed bush mechanic can help him if he has any issues. It's 24 minutes past 12.
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1: Well, farming, as we know, is a stressful job. Sometimes there's no rain. Sometimes there's too much rain. Sometimes global unrest can see commodity prices dive. All of those things are out of your control, but some farmers have found a creative way to escape these constant demands and constant stressors. It has the ability to take you to a whole new world. Emily Middleton has this report.
3: For most of the week, you can find stockman Jack Dodds on a tractor, rounding up cattle or mustering sheep on his family farm in Cumnock in central west New South Wales. But on Fridays, the 28-year-old lives out his other passion, performing and writing for the stage.
4: My primary career is farming. I work, well, obviously it feels like it's around the clock thinking about it, but I work 4 days farming, and then I always leave Fridays is my day to write or do my main work for artwork, because it probably takes, you know, takes up one-fifth of my wage out of the 5 days is artwork, which is pretty cool now. So I dedicate a day to that, actually. So I'm either up here or doing it from Zoom or calls, or I go down to Sydney and work with the people that I need to work with, or if I'm doing a gig down there, I go down there and try to organise it all for the weekend, which is not a bad way to split time.
3: Before committing to a life of livestock, Mr. Dodds gave his second passion of theatre a crack. Now, he lives between the two worlds, writing musical comedies including Chappelle Chappelle, which has toured across Australia, and Murder Horse. It's a way for Mr. Dodds

0: we're getting away from our world at the moment and going into something that's completely fictional or that has happened in history, or, you know, we're stepping out of our world and into someone else's, which is actually quite refreshing.
1: Do you think you'd still be in farming if you didn't have that, I suppose, escape, like you've been describing?
0: I don't think so. I think it's needed. For me, for others, it might not be the same, but definitely for me, I need it. Just the way that my brain works, you can be very, very creative in farming, but that could probably sit down a bit of a rabbit hole. But I think, having that creative outlet, you know, some people have paintings, you know, a lot of farmers paint, and a lot of farmers, are into sport, and I love sport too, but to have that outlet, this is my main outlet, is just that kind of, not distraction, but just something else, and going out of one world into the other and feeling a bit of a difference. And then when you come back, it's almost like a holiday. You feel so refreshed and you're ready to roll, and your mind's set on the next task, which is something completely different, which I find really constructive. I find really, refreshing and a really good reset. Because, again, farming can be also so consuming.
1: Mr. Dodd says theatre is vital for the survival of rural communities. And someone who knows that all too well is Geraldine Brown. A few times a week, Mrs. Brown can be found leaving the stresses of the farm at the gate as she makes her way to the amateur theatre group Molong Players.
2: Molong Players has been going to, I'd say, close to 40 years now. And it's a community-based theatre company. We do probably, in my experience, we do one show a year, and it's to raise money for the community. So any money we make, we then put back into community groups and community projects. Anybody who wants to be involved pretty much gets a Guernsey. I think for a lot of people in our community, if they're not actually on the stage or working with us behind the scenes, they get great joy about coming to the show. It's a huge social event. It is kind of like, we like to think of ourselves as the number one destination on the Molong social calendar. Others might dispute that, but we're happy to debate it.
1: Mrs. Brown, who's a mixed farmer, has been part of the group for almost 20 years. She said,

0: because you can, you know, yeah, check all your emotional baggage at the door and have a good time.
1: But theatre in the regions doesn't need to stop our community groups, according to Mr. Dodds, and definitely doesn't need to be restricted to Sydney theatres.
2: I'm just really proud of producing regional work and to say that, you know, good quality work can come out of regional Australia and not just the city, and especially in theatre. I think a lot of the time people just think you have to go to Sydney to see good theatre or to see, you know, original stuff. I think I'm really proud of the fact that I get to make this regionally, and I love presenting it regionally first, which is what I've done with most of my productions. And yeah, I'm just really proud of the fact that I've been given the opportunity to be able to do it, and also that I am doing it. And I've got some really fantastic artists out here that are just maybe a bit hidden, and they always come out of the woodworks to create something amazing.
3: Livestock farmer and musical writer Jack Dodds ending that report put together by Emily Middleton, trotting the boards there. It's coming up to 29 minutes to one, and shortly we'll have some weather details. But before we do anything else, we'll get some news headlines now from Rhiannon Solomon. Maran, good afternoon.
4: Good afternoon, Michael. Seven Australians who are on board a flotilla sailing to Gaza have touched down in Sydney, speaking of their time in Israeli detention. They're among 11 Australians on the Global Samud flotilla who were detained by Israeli authorities and deported. Dozens of friends and family members waited to greet them at the arrivals gate at Sydney Airport this morning. Israel has rejected any allegations that detainees were mistreated. Swimmers and surfers are being warned to stay out of the ocean, with wild waves hitting the entire length of the New South Wales coastline. A hazardous surf warning is in place for beaches from Byron Bay south to Eden, and it's expected to stay in place over the next 48 hours. Surf lifesavers say rockfishers, swimmers and surfers will be putting themselves in danger if they ignore those conditions. Central Tablelands residents are being warned to expect public transport over the Blue Mountains to take a little longer this week as track work closes the railway line between Lithgow and Mount Victoria. Sydney Trains is upgrading overhead wiring along the corridor, which will stop all services aside from four peak hour trips between Bathurst and Lithgow. Chief Executive Matt Longland says he appreciates this will further impact residents already dealing with the partial closure of the Great Western Highway at Victoria Pass. Buses will replace all rail services, which are on top of the additional coach trips already in place for the highway detour. And the Australian magpie is the most commonly spotted bird in Australia, according to the annual Aussie Bird Count. The annual survey counted 5 million birds in the country during a week of bird watching last October. Conservation not-for-profit BirdLife Australia, who conducted the survey, says more than 64,000 people got involved during the week.
3: So 5 million birds spotted and 4 million of them were magpies.
4: Yeah, I think that's the official line. Maybe the same magpie 4 million times.
3: They're every year. That's right. That's right. Although we've been spotting some big ravens in Sydney lately. Yeah, so they've been some huge ones around the place in Victoria Park and Hyde Park and things like that. But that, yeah, that's not unusual. But they're massive. Mm. They're looking very well fed.
4: Yes, yes, yes. Eating all the rubbish that we've got left behind.
3: That's right. Exactly. That's exactly what they do at Hyde Park. Yeah. All right. Thanks for that.
4: Thanks, Michael.
3: Rhiannon will be back at 1 o'clock with the news, and it's time to find out what's happening with the weather details. And we're joined by Afreen Hussain. Good afternoon.
5: Hi, Michael. How are you?
3: Very well indeed. So we've seen some coastal showers at the moment. Is that the main place rain's falling? Not much for the inland?
5: Yeah, at the moment. But we are expecting some widespread rain to develop across much of the state over this week as well. So should see something from the west starting from tomorrow as well.
3: So there's a front coming through and it's will impact from Tuesday, is that right?
5: Yeah, so it's actually a broad area of low pressure that's moving in from the west, and that's bringing some showers and thunderstorms to the far west today, and then tomorrow as that trough extends through the state, we'll see that focus of the rainfall through the central west, parts of the northern inland plains, western half of the central ranges, all the way through to the southeast as well. So expecting 20 to 50 millimetres, and with thunderstorms we could see a bit more across some locations across the state.
3: Well, probably just what the doctors ordered for the farmers that put a crop in just recently. So 20 to 50 millimetres, so a substantial change.
5: Yeah, that's right. And we'll see that continuing on Wednesday and Thursday as well. But the focus will shift more towards the northeast quarter of the state. So we could see some of those falls, 20 to 40 millimetres, continuing on Thursday as well. And then Friday, as that system starts to move offshore, that's going to contract back to the eastern parts of the state.
3: So

0: In the board game parlance of a squatter, it sounds like general rain for the state. Is that right?
1: Yeah, that's right. A pretty wet week ahead for most places across the state.
0: And hanging around for a few days.
1: Yeah, that's correct.
0: So 20 to 50. So 20, where is it going to be 20 and where is it going to be 50, do you think?
1: Yeah, so so the focus for tomorrow will generally be through the central parts of the state and the south coast, as we see that trough develop there. And then on Thursday and Friday, that focus shifts more towards the northeast quarter, so towards the northern inland New South Wales and across the Queensland border into southern parts of Queensland on Thursday and Friday. Yeah.
0: So less in the south and more in the north, or is it hard to quantify?
1: It's pretty hard to quantify. It's looking pretty broad scale right now, but those highest rainfall totals will also depend on where we see thunderstorms develop, and that's a pretty broad risk as well, so we could see hit and miss with those higher totals there.
0: Okay, so that's when you see that's the two things coming together and you get more rain.
1: Yeah, that's
0: so
1: right.
0: It could even be more than 50 in some places.
1: Yeah, I could see 70 to 80 millimetres in some locations where we do see those thunderstorms develop, but again, it depends exactly where those storms develop.
0: As I said, those people that put in crops would be pretty happy with that, and sounds like it's pretty widespread. So some good news on the weather front. Thanks for that.
1: No worries. Thanks, Michael.
0: That's Vreen Hussain reporting from the Bureau of Meteorology. It's 23 minutes to one.
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0: Well, in the past 30 years, Brazil has gone from importing cotton to being the largest exporter in the world, producing more than three times what Australian growers exported last year. It's an incredible turnaround, and they're not done yet. A delegation from the South American agricultural powerhouse has just wrapped up a tour of Australian farms, hoping to build collaboration, they say, between the two countries. Marcelo Duarte is from the Brazilian Cotton Producers Association and says, "We have a lot in common."
4: We went through a very serious crisis in the turn of the century. At that time, Brazil became the second largest importer of cotton because of several pests, especially the boll weevil, which is it's a bug that's still around the country and pretty much decimated our production. And after that, we managed to change the way we grow cotton, change the areas where we grow. We mechanized, we introduced GM crops, more machinery, more technology, and we managed to increase year after year the production. And now Brazil is the largest cotton exporter in the world, which is an amazing accomplishment, especially considering that it just happened in the last, say, two decades.
5: And you've just spent some time in Queensland and New South Wales looking at the cotton industry here. What were some of the key things you learned on your tour?
4: The first objective of our tour was really to get close to farmers here and to really make this alliance that we want to build among cotton and natural fibers producers really going, because we have a common understanding, Brazilian farmers, Australian farmers, American farmers, that we have a common enemy in the cotton industry, and that's the synthetic fabrics, not the other cotton producer. We see cotton has been struggling a lot as a commodity over the last two decades, and so we need to be working in joint efforts in order to invert this trend.
5: So taking a look at what you've learned about the Australian cotton industry over the past few days, what are some of the lessons that you're taking home to your industry?
4: Oh, first thing I would like to say is that, I mean, Australia has such a wonderful brand reputations, a country branding, amazing. I notice some most people here don't have an idea of how much this flag, how much the name Australia, how much the image that's behind the Australia sells, and that's and that helps the agricultural industry as a whole, not just cotton. So this is something I would like to compliment, and how well the actually address its branding. And this is something that I think it's a homework we need to be doing on how to improve the country image, the brand image of our country. And going back to farms, I think we were quite impressed on how professional, lean, efficient the farms are, the genes, the transportation, port, and all the ecosystem. This is really, farmers are top notch. I mean, it was not a surprise to us. Unfortunately, we saw lots of them struggling with lack of water management, and that's really very little you can do about it.
0: As Director of International Relations, Marcelo Duarte, he's with the Brazilian Cotton Producers Association. He was speaking there to Kelly Buchanan.
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6: Hello, I'm Andy Park. Join me for The World Today with Australia's top spy boss fronting the Royal Commission into anti-Semitism when it resumes in Sydney today. More activists from the Flotilla protest arrive home in Australia, alleging violent treatment at the hands of Israeli armed forces. Could the Teals form a minor party before the next election? The longest-standing Teal Independent says talks are ongoing. And why are some people getting seriously ill after visiting nail salons? The World Today.
0: But here on The Country Hour, have you ever thought much about the crop tequila, where that comes from? Well, it's a very prickly plant called agave, and a growing number of primary producers are planting it here in Australia as demand for its sugary juice increases. But as landlines carry state fowl,

0: In Queensland, a massive agave plantation is probably not what comes to mind. But that's what you'll find near Bowen at the Eden Lassie Farm. 500,000 spiky succulents, where getting to the heart of the plant at harvest is a hazardous job.
1: We're affectionately known as the prickle farm to the locals, so they are very dangerous, yes. And the other thing a lot of people don't know is that if you get the sap on you, it's a very itchy rash that can come up.
0: Farm manager Brett Smale came here 7 years ago when Australia's first commercial agave farm was in its early stages.
1: I didn't even know agave was what tequila came from. So, no, knew nothing about it.
0: He's since learnt a lot about the tequilana variety and its sugar-rich core, which is called a piña, because it looks like a pineapple. Until recently, this type of agave was only grown commercially in Mexico, the home of tequila.
1: We're looking sort of between 8 to 12 years for harvesting, but they can live for a lot longer than that. But it depends on when they throw their flower stalk up, because once the flower stalk's up, that's the end of life.
0: The future of the whole farm looked in doubt last year when former owner, Australian distiller Top Shelf International, collapsed with major debts. But another local beverage company, Blue Sky Drinks, stepped in after managing director Mick Spencer saw tequila take off in the US.
2: When you've got mature categories like bourbon, vodka, wine, all flat or declining, and you've got agave or tequila globally growing more than 10% a year, we just saw it as such an opportunity.
0: While the US boom has slowed, Mick Spencer, who is opening a cellar door soon, says Australians are only starting to discover agave spirits. But with a growing number of mezcal bars opening up around the country, like Bar Bar in Adelaide, the demand for local drops is growing.
3: All right, mate, we've got an Australian agave spirit here, fully grown.
0: Although owner Matt Harrison says there are a few hangovers to get past.
4: I feel like a lot of people have had that horrible experience with a shot of tequila or a whole bottle of tequila at a house party or at an event or something, and they don't ever want to touch it again. But there's so many different varieties and different methods of making the final product that it starts to turn into almost like a whiskey level of complexity.
0: The interest in farming agave is also building. In South Australia, Ollie Madgett is replacing some of his McLaren Vale vineyards with the spiky plant.
5: Whereas a lot of our grape varieties like Shiraz, they kind of curl up when it gets over 42, 43 degrees, agave like generally power through. They also need a lot less water.
0: They may be easier to grow, but their razor-sharp structure creates an expensive obstacle when it comes to getting them out of the ground.
6: So how much of a problem is that for an industry looking to upscale and go forward?
5: I think it's why we need to automate, especially with harvesting. So we've got to be able to pull these out of the ground and then chop the leaves off, ideally without really any human involvement at all.
0: A Queensland engineering company is currently developing an agave harvester, but in the meantime, it's a lot of hands-on work, especially as the succulent is very good at producing babies, or pups, as they're called.
5: What do you reckon? Probably 10 off this single two plants. They need managing. You can't just kind of put them in the ground and forget about them, or they will spread and actually you won't optimise your yield.
7: And that report by Landline is taking a thorough look at the emerging agave industry here in Australia, and you can check it out on the ABC iView and also on ABC TV later on in the week. It's coming up to 13 minutes to one.
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7: Well, an Upper Hunter livestock agent predicts if graziers manage to hold on to their stock through this dry spell, the market could be very strong on the other side due to domestic and international factors as well. Record cattle yardings at Scone, Tamworth, Dubbo and others have shown the scale of how quickly producers have made those destocking decisions. Scone livestock agent Stuart Sheldrake told Amelia Bernasconi there's still some strength in the market for quality cattle, but condition has certainly been slipping.
9: It's been a big few months. Obviously, the tap turned off pretty quick, or it's been turned off probably since last August. And as we've rolled into this year, we just haven't had any

0: reprieve of rain at all, and it's hit us pretty sharp, and there was a lot of families banking on a bit of rain, at especially sort of March, April, get their crops in, get an early start with oats, whatnot, and it just hasn't happened, although a bit of reprieve this week with anywhere from sort of 30 to 50 mils in most places. So, and the beauty is it's still warm, so I think there's still a bit of room there for growth, or there is. It's still quite mild, so it's going to grow. But look, the market's been the saviour this time in the dry period's gone. So what we're seeing is cow prices, weaner prices, whilst they're not where they've been, they've been respectable, and it's been an out for people. And especially with it getting dry, we had fuel crisis, so that didn't help freighting fodder from away. So that was a decision that got squashed for a lot of people. Some people did choose to do it. And also lack of fodder. You know, we've seen the south been dry for the last couple of years, where we'd quite often obtain fodder from, and so those guys were depleted as well in fodder. So all in all, with the market the way it was, it decided a lot of decisions for people. And the market's been good from sort of last August, when it probably the tap turned off in the Upper Hunter and the Northwest and the New England, all the way around to now, which has been, it's not quite 12 months, what is it, eight or 9 months. You know, cows making $4, and what we did see from probably that August month through to January or even Christmas, because we'd had a season so good before that, cattle had weight. Like, we had cows weighing 600, 700 kilos, making $4, 2,400, 2,300 a kill. It was just a no-brainer for people. So that's been very good. Obviously, where it's been harder is those guys keeping their core breeders. So then they've made that decision to stick to those younger females, and that's and so there's probably been a depletion there. Also clashing into these autumn months with weaner sales, so that's where we saw those massive numbers. So, look, I think it's been a lot easier for a lot of people to make that decision than it has been in the past.
1: I mean, it's taxing, it's emotional, your business, and, you know, it's very intertwined, your family and the business, and making these hard calls in a tough season. But it sounds like with that pinch and the fuel crisis and everything, people have been quite, I guess, confident in their decisions, backing themselves in early to make those calls and protect the breeders or protect, you know, the finances too.
0: Yeah, 100%. It's only 2017, 18, 19, still fresh in everyone's minds. And
1: 23 even too.
0: And 23, that little sharp one, it was actually, in some ways, it was tougher than and probably those 3 years. Everyone was geared up for those 3 years. It hit hard, sharp, and a bit unexpected. And then the market, it fell out. So this time it's been a bit of a saviour. We probably had 1 or 2 weeks there where it did drop down, but cows were still making $2.50, $3 a kilo. Like, I remember back in 17, 18, 9, and we were selling cows for 70 cents through to $1.10 or 20. So massive, yeah. It was a no-brainer, really.
1: When people are making these decisions at the moment, whether to feed, like you said, we've, you know, some places got an inch, some two this week, and hopefully there's a little bit more on the horizon while it stays warm. What's in your mind at the moment in terms of maybe holding off for selling any more cattle at the minute?
0: Obviously, you need to sell sometimes when you haven't got that feed, but if you're confident that you can get your cattle through, this market's looking very promising. You've got depleted numbers in the south. You've got depleted numbers now in this area, northern New South Wales, or all of New South Wales, really. Depleted numbers all the way through. Queensland's probably the only one that's loaded up a little bit, and we'll see fat cattle come forward out of those months, because they've had a ripping probably 12, 18 months, or 12 months anyway. So we're going to see fat cattle come from there, but from the border pretty well, give or take, all the way south, South Australia, depleted. And what also is going to drive the market is America's, I think they came out last week or the week before, the lowest cow number since 1951. And we're seeing that in the market with our export markets and that. And we're seeing, that's why our cow market's been good for the last 6-8 months, is there is a demand. They're selling the beef. These guys, these exporters, they're selling this meat. And we can only see it now. Like, we're seeing guys in the market and these export companies putting cows away, store cows, out of condition cows, on feed because they're worried they can't find these cattle in the next 3 or 4 months. It's a great sign.
2: That's Scone Livestock Agent Stuart Sheldrake talking there about the season and the pricing. With Amelia Bernasconi. It's coming up to 1:08. It's time to go to markets. First up, let's head to Wagga Cattle.
3: Good afternoon. At Wagga, we witnessed the biggest price rise in several years in a yarding of 3,600. Rain has inspired a big field of buyers as supplies dwindle and restockers try to replace their limited numbers. Lightweight heifers jumped $1 to average $1,245. The steer portion averaged $1,421. Steers 330 to 400 kilo back to the paddock averaged $1,912.

0: Feeder steers, medium weight, jump 20 cents, 440 to 545. Lighter weights to 544. Trade steers and heifers were 30 cents dearer, 450 to 507. Feeder heifers, lightweight, 450 to 513, gaining 35 cents. Medium weights were 11 cents better, 460 to 509. Heavy keel steers were up 40 cents, 478 to 502. Heavy feeder steers were 15 cents better, 475 to 538. Heavy cows, 378 to 422, jumping 25 cents. And leaner cows were up 45 cents, 345 to 395. I'm Leanne Dunks for MLA.
1: Let's stay with cattle. Tamworth cattle.
2: Numbers continue to decline with 2,326 cattle scanned in Tamworth this week, 970 less than last. It was a fair quality yarding of predominantly yearling cattle and cows. All major buyers were present for an overall much stronger market. Young cattle of the trade were sought after and over 35 cents nearer. The steers made from 460 to 510. The heifers made from 404 to 502 cents a kilogram. Yearling steers to feed were 15 to 20 cents dearer. They made from 472 to 548 cents a kilogram. While the heifers were also considerably dearer, ranged from 450 to 528 cents a kilogram. Light cattle of the restocker were dearer by 15 cents and more in places. The steers reached 572 cents and the heifers got to 508 cents a kilo. Prime grown cattle to the processor were over 30 cents dearer. The steers reached 486 cents a kilogram and the heifers topped at 468 cents. Cows were 30 to 40 cents dearer across the board. Two score cows to the processor ranged from 270 to 344. Three score cows made from 320 to 387 cents a kilogram. Prime heavyweight cows made from 387 to 425 and averaged 407 cents a kilo. Heavy bulls lack quality and reach 360 cents. This is Hamish Hosegood in Tamworth for MLA.
1: Let's go to Forbes Cattle.
3: Numbers lifted this sale with agents yarding 1,158 head. Quality was improved with an excellent run of feeder cattle offered and fewer secondary crossbred types available. The usual buyers are present competing in a dearer market. Yearling steers lifted 10 to 20 cents a kilo with middle and heavy weights to feed selling from 473 to 547. The few finished types to processors sold from 483 to 492. The heifer portion was also 8 to 15 cents better with feeders paying from 468 to 502. And those to processors receiving from 450 to 490. Heavy steers and bullocks reached 483 cents a kilo. Grown heifers sold from 430 to 488. Cows also showed an improvement, jumping 20 to 30 cents a kilo. Heavy finished cows sold from 375 to 400 cents, while the plainer types received from 355 to 388. The best heavy bull reached 421. This has been Crystal Ridley at Forbes from LA.
1: Let's go to Bendigo Sheep and Lambs now.
4: Good afternoon. More lambs at 8,200 head and better quality with a lot more weight on offer. The market did have a more positive tone to it, buyers showing keener interest in a dearer result by $5 to $10 and more on some of the nice trade-weighted lambs. Two pairs of super heavy lambs sold above 400 to a top of $407, with most exports from 340 to $385. And while they did average higher, they were still mostly pegged at $10 to $10.60 a kilo, depending on weight. The sale then consistently tracked over $11 a kilo to about $11.40 on good trade and heavy trade lambs, with select pens to about $11.80 at times. This put a lot of sales from $270 to $320 a head. Feeders were strong and went into the trade categories at $240 to $270. Decent light stores, $190 to $230. Fed Merino lambs, $272 to $300, and were matching it at crossbred carcass money. Mutton sale dearer with more weight as well, which to a crossbred used to $380, and an unusual line of whopping big crossbred weathers to $366. Estimated rate for most mutton, $8.20 to $9.50. Jenny Kelly for MLA.
1: Let's go to Dubbo Sheep and Lambs now.
5: Good afternoon. The lamb numbers eased to 15,150. The quality was similar with plenty of light merino lambs, a few good trade weights, a small offering of heavy and extra heavy lambs. All the usual buyers are operating in a dearer market with gains of around 5 to 10 across most lambs. Restocking lambs to 18 kilos have sold from $146 to $236. Feeder lambs up to 24 kilos, $266 to $290. And most of these are bare shorn lambs. Trade weights, 217 to 274, and they've averaged 1170. Heavy lambs to 30 kilos, 288 to $355, or 1145. Extra heavy lambs have sold to $392, or just under 1100 cents. The best merino lambs have made to $275 a head. The balance of the lambs and 6,400 sheep are still to be sold.
1: And finally to Corowa Sheep and Lambs.
6: Good afternoon. Numbers doubled with agents penning

0: 6,450 lambs and 3,650 sheep, with a large portion suiting the export processes. Domestic buyers struggled to find finished lots. All buyers were present and operating in a dearer market. Heavy trade lambs, 23 to 26 kilos, gained $12, 257 up to 321, to average 1,178 cents per kilo carcass weight. Heavy lambs lifted $7, 288 to 337. Extra heavy export types over 30 kilos jumped $11, 330 to $390. Extra heavy Dorper lambs, 330 to 348. And heavy Merino lambs sold from 301 to 318. Mutton prices jumped up to $35 in places. Extra heavy crossbred ewes, 238 to 320. Merino ewes, 224 to $320. Trade sheep sold from 161 to 229. I'm Caroline Ronald for MLA at Corowa.
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1: On The Country Hour, it's coming up to 1 o'clock, and a reminder that we'll have the details of the winner of the President's Medal on the programs tomorrow, and also some latest figures from Rabobank as well. That'll be on The Country Hour between 12 and 1 tomorrow, so make sure you stay tuned. It's coming up to 1 o'clock.

0: Rhiannon Solomon Marin with ABC News. A coroner's court has heard Desi Freeman made appalling remarks as he stood over the bodies of two police officers he's accused of killing in Victoria's northeast. Ashley Aldridge reports.
1: During a hearing in the Coroner's Court of Victoria this morning, counsel assisting Lindsay Spence told the court he wouldn't repeat the remarks made by Freeman out of respect for the families of the fallen officers. The partner and sisters of Detective Leading Senior Constable Neil Thompson attended the hearing, while Vadim Devard Hotard's parents joined it online. The pair were shot dead at a Pulpunka property in August last year. The court heard police were executing a warrant at the property over a alleged child sexual assault offences at the time. A full coronial inquest is tentatively set for March next year. A further hearing into Freeman's death will be heard this afternoon.
0: The federal government will introduce its tax legislation to Parliament later this week. A tax offset of $250 and an instant deduction of $1,000 will be combined with the controversial changes to negative gearing and the capital gains tax discount. Thursday's move will put pressure on the Coalition, which has said it supports tax cuts for workers but is opposed to curbing tax breaks for investors. Prime Minister Anthony Albanese says the reforms are long overdue.
2: The main objective is not to lock out this and future generations of Australians from ever getting a roof over their head.
0: Independent federal MP Allegra Spender says voters are telling her they no longer have faith in Australia's traditional two-party political system. She's confirmed she's had talks with other independents about potentially forming a new political party, but nothing has been formalised at this stage. Ms Spender says she and her fellow MPs have been sharing the concerns of constituents who want a better system.
3: What do we need to do, you know, as a country? How do we best, you know, really most effectively collaborate to represent the communities that I'm part of? Because I don't think people want a party like we've seen it with the sort of major parties. I think if any evolution, it wants to be something quite different.
0: The New South Wales government is being accused of abandoning public housing tenants ahead of the planned demolition of a housing estate in Sydney's inner suburbs. Around 750 units at Waterloo will be demolished to make way for a mixed tenancy development of 3,300 properties. Housing Minister Rose Jackson says tenants have been relocated to new homes and have the option to return once the development is complete. But Greens MP Jenny Leong says it's a betrayal for long-term residents.
4: There is no justification for evicting public housing tenants and demolishing public housing in the middle of a housing crisis. There is no numbers that add up that say that that makes sense. And on Minister Jackson's own accounts, the housing that will be delivered on this site will not come online for at least a decade.
0: Surf lifesavers are urging people to stay out of the ocean, with wild waves forecast to keep hitting the New South Wales coast for the next 48 hours. The Weather Bureau issued a hazardous surf warning over the weekend, with big seas rolling in from Byron Bay to Eden. Surf Lifesaving New South Wales Chief Executive Stephen Pearce says people fishing from the rocks will be putting themselves in danger.
5: These are definitely not the conditions to go put yourself at risk out on rock shores or rock platforms. Say already this year, you know, we've seen 10 rockfishers lose their lives being swept off the rocks in really hazardous conditions.
0: In the AFL, Giants coach Adam Kingsley has paid tribute to captain Toby Green for leading the team to a memorable win over the Lions. GWS swamped the reigning premiers after the main break, kicking a record 14 goals in the third quarter, the highest scoring third term in AFL history. Green has been playing with a broken foot for the last 5 weeks, but Kingsley says he was able to play through the pain to make a game-turning contribution.
6: He hasn't been able to train much during the week, which, as we know, when you're not able to do that, kind of impacts the way that you play. And he was outstanding yesterday, best on ground, and kicked 5 goals and really turned the game in that third quarter. He played a pivotal role in that.
0: To the weather across New South Wales this afternoon: scattered showers across the coast and adjacent ranges and the far west, isolated showers elsewhere, the chance of a thunderstorm in the west. In Sydney, showers forecast for this afternoon with light winds. There's a warning for large and powerful surf. Showers again tomorrow with tops of 23 degrees in the city, 22 in the west. Further ahead, a shower or two set for Wednesday and a possible thunderstorm on Thursday. 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It's 1:05.
7: Good afternoon. Welcome to The World Today. I'm Andy Park, coming to you from Gadigal Land in Sydney. Nice to be with you. This Monday, returning Australian activists claim abuse at the hands of Israeli forces, claims the IDF disputes. And the winner is the Great Australian Bird Count has crowned an iconic native feathered friend.
8: They're a bird that's adapted really well to human-altered habitats. Most people love them. They're exceptionally intelligent.
7: First, though, the head of ASIO has this morning given evidence to the Royal Commission on Anti-Semitism and Social Cohesion. Mike Burgess was the first witness called as the second hearing block got underway, with a focus on examining the circumstances surrounding the attack at Bondi on the 14th of December last year. Our reporter Tanya Dendrinos is at the hearing.
9: Andy, we've heard this morning that the hearing block is expected to run for 3 weeks. It's going to focus on the terrorism threat level and security environment in the lead up to the attack, as well as the conduct of security, intelligence and law enforcement agencies. That, of course, includes what was known about the shooters and what was done with that information. Now, counsel assisting the Royal Commission, Richard Lancaster, gave an opening address this morning. He said that counsel assisting will endeavour to be both rigorous and fair in the assessment of the facts in this hearing block, and he acknowledged that although the events they were examining were harrowing, they will attempt to do that in a sympathetic but unflinching way. Richard Lancaster did say that there was no evidence that any intelligence agency or law enforcement agency had any actual knowledge to suggest that there would be an armed attack on the Hanukkah celebration at Bondi. He said that in that sense, it was a surprise attack, but he listed a set of 8 facts that he expects the evidence in this hearing block will reveal. That includes that the Jewish Community Security Group, also known as CSG, asked New South Wales Police for a police presence at the Hanukkah event at Bondi Beach, that New South Wales Police opted not to provide that constant presence, but instead offer a mobile tasking, which meant that police were to pop in from time to time. He said that when the shooting began, there were actually full police officers from New South Wales Police at Archer Park.
10: Within 29 seconds of the start of the shooting, 11 people were shot, tragically 10 of them fatally. Fifth,

0: three police officers were shot and injured in the course of the attack. Sixth, within 5 minutes, there are 11 officers on the scene. Seventh, the first shooter was shot and killed, and the second shooter was shot and apprehended around 7 minutes and 41 seconds after the start of the shooting. Eighth, specialist police commands were deployed to Bondi, though the detail of the timing and conduct of those specialist commands will not be addressed in public hearing.
1: That's counsel assisting Richard Lancaster there. And Tanya, the first witness was Mike Burgess, the head of ASIO. He was asked to explain how the security agency sets the terrorism threat level here in Australia. What did the commission hear?
2: Annie, Mike Burgess, who, as you've said, is the head of ASIO, spoke about the change in the terror threat level in Australia. He explained that in November 2022, it was lowered to possible, in part saying that was a result of the ISIS caliphate being destroyed in 2019, and a view from ASIO that while terrorism was an ongoing threat, it actually posed less of a concern than espionage and foreign interference. Mike Burgess did, however, say that began to shift following the Hamas attacks in Israel on October 7, 2023, and that eventually led ASIO raising the threat level back to probable in August 2024.
3: The war in the Middle East invoked a range of emotions in Australia, and actually those strong reactions and some of those violent aspects of that and those behaviours, including anti-Semitism, that in our view that were left unchecked were therefore normalised and gave more permission for violence through late 23 and through 24 to August when we raised it, and that was of concern to us. In that environment where violence is more permissible, of course it can go through to politically motivated violence or promotion of communal violence, and Jewish Australians were on the receiving end of that.
1: That's ASIO head Mike Burgess. Before him, our reporter at the Royal Commission hearing, Tanya Dendrinos. Australian activists amongst hundreds of pro-Palestinian campaigners detained by Israeli forces who claim they were violently and in some cases sexually abused while being held are now back home. But they insist they'll do it all again to highlight the plight of the occupants of Gaza. Israel denies using rubber bullets, tasers and other harsh methods of treatment on the members of the Global Samud Flotilla, who claim they've needed medical treatment for broken bones and other injuries sustained whilst being detained. Here's Nick Grimm.
4: Make us proud! Make us proud!
5: It was a very different greeting to the one provided by the State of Israel.
6: How does it feel to have him home?
7: Wonderful. Wonderful.
8: Indescribable.
5: The return of Australian members of the Global Samud Flotilla at Sydney Airport this morning, an opportunity for friends, supporters and family to be reunited with those who've described enduring harsh treatment at the hands of Israeli forces.
9: Enormously relieved, enormously.
5: Sarah Willing, there to welcome her boyfriend, Zach Schofield, one of the flotilla members who says his resolve to protest the treatment of Palestinians inside Gaza remains undimmed.
10: That's why we went over, and the Australian government is complicit in this. Albanese still hasn't condemned the State of Israel for what they've done to us.
6: Would you do it again?
10: Absolutely, absolutely. As long as our government continues to support the State of Israel and its war crimes, absolutely. What else can we do in this world?
6: Mum, how do you feel about your son doing it again?
8: I think that Zach has absolute moral clarity about what he's doing and why, and he's not willing to walk past a genocide. That's admirable. I'm very proud of him, and I've been really, really worried.
5: Joanne Jarowski's son was one of 11 Australian members of the flotilla intercepted by Israeli forces in international waters near Crete last week. Along with hundreds of other activists, they were forcibly detained and taken to Israel, where they insist they suffered varying forms of abuse. It's been said several needed to be hospitalised with a range of injuries, including broken bones, with some claiming to have been sexually assaulted.
11: I was dragged into a darkened container ship on a prison boat. I was sexually assaulted. I was beaten. And that was just the beginning of 4 days of absolute hell. I've looked into the eyes of the most soulless people in the universe.
12: I was routinely strip searched by multiple male officers wearing balaclavas.
13: I can't think of how many times I was like punched and kicked in the face, in the ribs, in the body. I have a fractured cheekbone and a fractured rib and a pulmonary contusion in my lung, concussion.
5: There have been allegations too that rubber bullets and tasers were deployed against unarmed flotilla members. And while the claims

0: The difficult-to-verify images released by Israel show dozens of the activists being forced to kneel in rows with their heads down and their hands cable-tied behind their backs. There's also been video footage of the Israeli security minister, Itamar Ben-Gvir, taunting and mocking some of the activists. Actions that saw the Israeli Prime Minister Benjamin Netanyahu condemn his far-right minister, insisting such behaviour was not in line with Israel's norms and values. But in a statement, the Israel Defence Forces has denied the flotilla members were subjected to abuse.
1: The IDF rejects allegations of abuse by IDF soldiers during the operations to protect the legal naval security blockade. IDF orders require respectful and appropriate treatment of flotilla participants on the intercepted vessels, and there are clear and established procedures in this regard. Any concrete complaints submitted to the IDF on the matter will be examined thoroughly.
0: Even so, the Australian government has joined international condemnation of the treatment of the activists. Mark Butler is the Federal Health Minister.
2: We have, in the strongest possible terms, both in Israel itself but also with the Israeli ambassador to Australia here in Canberra, the treatment of those Australians and people from many other countries as well has been disgraceful, particularly the behaviour of Minister Ben-Gvir. We've raised our concerns in the strongest possible way. We're really glad that the Australians are starting now to return home and reunite with their families, but this has been a particularly concerning event.
3: That's government frontbencher Mark Butler, ending that report by Nick Grimm. I'm Andy Park. Thanks for listening to The World Today on ABC Radio across Australia and on ABC Listen. Subscribe to the podcast for all our stories. Just search for The World Today. Several high-profile independent MPs have indicated their openness to forming a new political party. Prominent names, including David Pocock, Zali Steggall and Allegra Spender, say they've been discussing the idea. Political pundits say the move could either make or break political careers, as Oliver Gordon reports.
4: The tectonic plates of Australian politics are moving, and some independents are asking, what next?
5: I have had conversations over a period of time about, you know, how politics could evolve, because people keep on coming to me and say they're really worried about the times that we're in.
4: Member for Wentworth, Allegra Spender, is amongst a small group of independents in talks about forming a new political party.
5: Are there ways to better collaborate, to evolve in how we work together or how some of us work together so that we can, you know, more explicitly align on certain areas and then where our communities and where we fundamentally disagree to have that freedom?
4: The backdrop to the shift: polling released over the weekend showing One Nation winning as many as 59 seats and assuming opposition status if an election were to be held when the polling was undertaken. Independent MP Zali Steggall says Labor and the coalition have opened up space for the once fringe party to prosper.
6: There's an inability from Labor to do the things people want to see: tax on gas exports, truth in political advertising, gambling advertising reform. And on the other side, you have the coalition lurching to the right. They've now put Tony Abbott back in charge, and you see the rise of One Nation.
4: Some independents have already ruled themselves out of joining a party. Independent MPs Kate Chaney and Monique Ryan aren't interested right now. But over the weekend, former Wallaby turned independent senator for the ACT, David Pocock, left the door open.
7: Yeah, I'm always happy to chat about the future of our country.
4: Federal opposition leader Angus Taylor says he's unfazed by the prospect.
8: If people want to support a party or coalition that fights the Labor Party, support the Liberal and National parties, because that's our fight.
4: Former Prime Minister Malcolm Turnbull has weighed into the debate.
9: There is not one cabinet, of which I have been a member, let alone Prime Minister, which would not have been considerably improved by having any of these Teals as members.
4: He says it makes sense for the Teal independents to form their own political party.
9: They should be, at least have the opportunity to be part of a government. And if you're perpetually on the crossbench, the most you can hope for is that one day there'll be a hung parliament and you'll have some leverage.
4: The former Prime Minister says there's political ground for the taking.
9: If you had a party, an association, an alliance, call it what you will, that had those values, and they are essentially being, progressive, I would say just simply rational, commonsensical on climate, you know, practical on social issues, but, you know, centrist, conservative, a bit conservative on the economy and being pro-business and so forth. If you've got that combination, which broadly covers most of those, most of the Teals, most of those independents, then I think that that would get a lot of support.
4: But could forming a political party undermine the very community independent ethos these members were elected on? Mark Kenny is the director of the Australian Studies Institute at ANU.
10: Once they are a party, then they lose some of that and they start to become identified not just by what they do, but by what their colleagues do.
4: But he sees the potential upside too.
10: The Teals, as they're known at the moment, are largely a House of Representatives party, Senator Pocock aside. If they form themselves as a party and they can be placed above the line on Senate ballot papers, then they may also be able to make a presence in the upper house, and that would be quite significant too.
4: And some candidates could benefit from a campaign financing perspective.
10: One of the things that has happened since the Teals came about are these electoral reforms that the government has done, which have favoured the major parties, allow them to raise more money. It allows them to spend more money and take advantage of the fact that the party itself can do advertising for the whole group of candidates in addition to the amount that that individual MPs can raise and spend.
4: Independents raising the idea of starting a political party have referenced the meteoric rise of One Nation, which is on track to become the official opposition party. But Griffith University Associate Professor Paul Williams says the forming of a Teal-led party wouldn't impact the One Nation vote.
11: If you create a Venn diagram of Australian voters, you've got a circle of a Teal or community independent voters in one circle, and you've got a completely detached circle of One Nation voters on the other side.
4: Rather, he sees the move as a way of shoring up support in a fast-moving environment.
11: You can't really survive in a bit of modern political environment without a big, powerful organisation. And I think it's very much

0: so women don't have to rely on social media for pseudo-diagnoses. Here's Catherine Gregory.
1: When Frances Roger spoke to other women about their experiences with menopause to help develop the Country Women's Association submission for the Senate inquiry into the life phase, she realised something about herself. She too was experiencing symptoms of menopause.
2: For me, it was a representation of mental health distress and changes in my mental cognition, my ability to focus, self-worth, all of those things which I thought were just me having a difficult period of life.
1: But she found it hard to get concrete, credible information and turned to some experts on social media.
2: There seemed to be very little information that was available in a easily digestible fashion about what happens before menopause, as in before you stop bleeding. That process was not clearly defined or explained online very well.
1: Living in regional Victoria at the time, Frances Roger also found it challenging to get the medical help she needed. Her GP wasn't trained in menopause or perimenopause.
2: I felt that my GP didn't really think that there was a major issue. Gave me a little bit of help, but realistically, they actually didn't give me the right help. And in the end, I had to travel a number of hours to someone who was actually listed on the Menopause Association's website. That was 3 hours from where I lived to be able to see someone who had been trained as a GP in this field.
1: These are some of the problems that the federal government says it's aiming to fix with its national menopause campaign. Health Minister Mark Butler.
3: We've got more clinical guidelines, a new Medicare menopause health assessment, and of course, for the first time in 20 years, new menopause hormone treatments on the PBS. But this campaign really is about raising awareness.
1: It also includes a new website that's aiming to provide women with trusted health information, practical resources and support services. Susan Davis is a professor of women's health at Monash University and has been involved in helping the government develop this website and new clinical guidelines. She says it's essential to combat the misinformation about perimenopause and menopause on social media.
4: Women are very vulnerable at this time and desperate for information, so having a credible website that the government has developed with input from experts is really important. So I think the launching of this new website's really helpful. However, it doesn't give the in-depth information women are seeking, and women are being so misled by influencers and people making money out of perimenopause and menopause today.
1: Professor Davis points out there's no national guidelines for doctors to follow when it comes to recognising and managing perimenopause and menopause, which is why developing them is essential for clinical care, particularly given the lack of trained GPs in this space.
4: Unfortunately, we have a generation of GPs that were not trained in menopausal care, and there are multiple organisations working really hard to upskill GPs. And as I've mentioned, the new Bayside GP specialist clinic for menopause, which will be free for women, it's government funded for women, is going to be really important to sort of set and train a process by which we can upskill GPs more.
1: Dr. Kelly Teagle is the director of the WellFem Telehealth Menopause Clinic. She welcomes the government's package but says there needs to be more funding for longer consultations with doctors.
2: Menopause consultations, they're particularly complex, sometimes and time-consuming, and they're done by female GPs who, on the whole, don't end up earning as much as male GPs because they do all the longer consultations. So there's definite reform required in under Medicare.
1: Dr. Teagle also says there needs to be more research and awareness among doctors about perimenopause, the period before menopause officially begins.
2: But now we know that the hormonal changes associated with perimenopause can start much, much earlier, and that a lot of the suffering that women have been putting up with, particularly with mental health and mood issues, can actually be addressed through hormonal treatments, not just from things like antidepressants. So I think it's really helpful for them to be aware of that, to know that there could be hormonal changes at play.
0: That's Dr. Kelly Teagle from WellFem Clinic, ending that report by Catherine Gregory. The Australian magpie has claimed top spot as the most popular bird Australians see most in the wild. The results are according to the Australian Bird Count, which is the

0: country's most popular citizen science event. This year, a record number of Australians participated, counting 5 million birds across all corners of the country in just 1 week. Kathleen O'Connor has more.
1: It's a sound many Australians are familiar with. Magpies can be seen and heard in most corners of the country, so it's no surprise the black and white bird swooped into top spot as the most commonly spotted animal in the national survey, the Aussie Bird Count.
2: They're pretty much spread right across the country except for up in Darwin and Cape York.
1: Sean Dooley is BirdLife Australia's National Public Affairs Manager. He says one in every two surveys completed in 2025 included a sighting of the magpie.
2: They're a bird that's adapted really well to human-altered habitats. And as everyone would know, everyone knows a local magpie. Most people love them. They're exceptionally intelligent. And we know from research done out of the University of Queensland that they can recognise over 30 individual human faces, probably more.
1: The annual Aussie Bird Count is Australia's largest citizen science event. It requires volunteers from across the country to sign up and head outside for a week to journal what birds they see and where. The data is then shared with scientists to provide a national snapshot of bird populations in certain areas to continue their work to protect birds from extinction. It's been running since 2014, but in 2025, organisers saw a record-breaking number of participants. 64,000 Australians signed up for the week-long event and counted 5.27 million birds. Pam Jones from regional New South Wales is a keen bird watcher, but it was her first time participating in the survey.
3: My husband and I, we love looking for birds. We're good bird watchers. So we live in a spot just the lower Blue Mountains at Hawkesbury area. We have lyrebirds in our backyard. We've got so many birds. I thought, oh, I might do it this year.
1: She observed and recorded a lot of native birds in her area and even got the grandchildren involved.
3: Oh, yeah. My husband, he loves birds. We've always got the binoculars in the car and bird books. So even our grandkids, well, the bird books in the car, we go. We drive around sometimes the lowlands, you know, Hawkesbury, Richmond area, Richmond lowlands. There are lots of birds there. We've got grandkids in the back of the car and they're ticking off all the boxes with which bird they've seen and which they often see. Spoonbills, all sorts of big things around that area too.
1: Sightings were recorded in all states and territories, including Christmas and Cocos Islands and Heard Island in the Indian Ocean. However, 70% of the bird counts were conducted in built-up areas. The second most commonly sighted bird in the count is a crowd favourite, but BirdLife's Sean Dooley says its call is a little harder to recognise for most Australians.
2: They've really adapted successfully to our cities. They're nectar feeders, and where councils and people have planted the flowering gums and other profuse native nectar-bearing plants, the rainbow lorikeets, unlike other parrots, they mainly feed on nectar, and they have just loved what we've done with our street trees and parks throughout the entire country.
1: Coming in third is the noisy miner, followed by the cockatoo, the galah, wattlebird and the pigeon. And although it didn't make the top 10, there were plenty of sightings of the bin chicken in urban areas.
2: We are seeing them in the cities. Definitely an increase, particularly around Sydney and Brisbane. Not doing so well out in the regions, but definitely numbers are going up in the places where most people live.
1: If you missed out last year, the next Aussie Bird Count will begin in October.
0: Kathleen O'Connor there. And that's all from the World Today team this Monday. Thanks for your company. Hope you can join me at the same time tomorrow. I'm Andy Park. Have a great day. We'll

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1: with James O'Loughlin
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2: Great to have your company if you're just joining us. Come out in about half an hour's time, an episode of I Don't Get It, where between us we will try and sort out all the little mysteries of the world. A couple we will have on the go today are, why do women tend to pull off a jumper?

0: by reaching, crossing their arms and reaching down to their waist and pulling up, whereas men go back over their shoulders and kind of pull it over their head. What's going on with that? And another I don't get it we've got today is, why should you never eat chicken pink, you know, if it's not cooked right through? But duck, which, you know, not a million miles away from chicken, they're fine, apparently, to eat pink. So they're the sort of things we're interested in for I Don't Get It. Little everyday mysteries. And think of one. If you can, share it with us after 2 o'clock. But straight after the news, some recommendations. And then our new segment, Random Radio, where we just want to hear from someone, from a listener, from one of you, perhaps from you in particular, who is happy to share a little bit about themselves. So you can call in now if you are. And basically I'll interview for a little while, but you can pick the topic and I'll tell you what the topics are now. Somewhere interesting you lived, a turning point in your life, what you did on the weekend, hard to go wrong with that, your childhood dream, something about your hobbies, a big accomplishment, or something you regret. You can pick it. We'll talk about it for a couple of minutes and that'll be it. If you want to be that person, you can call now on 1-300-222-702. Let's get the latest news headlines. So, very good afternoon to Rhiannon Solomon-Marin.
1: Good afternoon, James. The ASIO Director General has been giving evidence at the Royal Commission on Anti-Semitism and Social Cohesion as the hearings resume. Mike Burgess is among 5 witnesses scheduled for today as the inquiry shifts its focus to the circumstances surrounding the Bondi terror attack. Senior members of the Australian Federal Police and New South Wales Police are also fronting the commission today. More than 100 people have been arrested during a 2-day operation targeting assaults and sexual offences on the rail network. Police say victims include men, women and children aged between 13 and 59 who were attacked on trains and at railway stations from inner Sydney to the Blue Mountains. And the cost of posting a letter could be about to increase to $1.85. The ACCC has announced it doesn't plan to object to Australia Post's proposal to raise the price of a stamp by 15 cents later this year. The consumer watchdog is now seeking public comment before making a final decision. And there'll be more news at 2.
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0: It is Monday, and it's not the other Monday. It's this fortnightly Monday, which means that makes sense to us. It means that we share some recommendations with you of things to see, do, and listen to you. Hello, Hannah.
3: Hi.
0: Great to see you. Isn't it funny we say that like we haven't spent the last few hours in the
3: I know, same. And I'm not sick of your face.
0: Yeah. The showbiz full of lies.
3: Yeah.
0: Who's going? Elle will be here in a tick too.
3: She's here now.
0: Who's going first today?
3: I'm going to go first.
0: You're going to go first. Hi, Elle.
4: Hi.
0: Yeah, you said it like you
4: sounded so enthusiastic, to see me too, didn't
0: yeah.
4: I?
0: Yeah.
3: So my recommendation. So this week I have been thinking a lot about how like the internet is like a kind of scary and time sucky and I don't know, gross place sometimes, but yes. I miss like the old internet, like when I first started going online and it was like fun and cool and you discover cute things and I don't know, and like talk to your friends in like a nice way. But so there's a couple of websites that I've found that I think are quite nice and fun for people to use, and one is called Your AI Slop Bores Me.
0: Good.
3: So
0: I like it already.
3: It's kind of like a revolt against ChatGPT. And instead of a computer answering your questions, it's another human who's like pretending to be, or I guess like LARPing as AI.
0: What does LARPing mean?
3: I can't even remember what
0: pretending?
3: LARPing. Oh, live action role play. That's what LARPing means.
0: Oh.
3: Yeah.
0: So someone would say, what's a good itinerary for a 10-day holiday in France?
3: Yeah.
0: And then if you were being that, you'd just write one for them.
3: Yes. So you ask a question or you can answer a question. And you get like 2 kind of like free questions to ask AI in inverted commas. Mm. And then you have to LARP as the AI to get credits to ask more questions.
0: So AI stands for an individual.
3: Yeah.
0: It's a bit like I don't get

0: isn't it?
1: It is kind of, yeah.
0: Questions, answers.
1: Yeah.
0: So have you participated as a question or an answerer?
1: I've done both.
0: Okay.
1: So I asked it earlier today. I asked, why are cats' tongues rough? And then the AI said, no, only dogs go rough, cats go meow.
0: See, right. Artificial intelligence wouldn't be that funny.
1: No, exactly.
0: That's a person.
1: Yeah, that's a person.
0: I like that.
1: And then people asked me, like, I had to answer a couple of questions, and what did they say? I can't remember now. I had to, you can draw things. So someone asked me to draw a horse wearing a cowboy hat. Mm. So I, like, drew a horse. And then someone asked me something else, which I can't remember now.
0: That'd be fun.
1: It's really fun. Oh, they asked me what the best insect is. That's right.
0: What'd you say?
1: I said the orchid mantis because it's like a praying mantis, but it looks like an orchid. It's really beautiful.
2: Question, did you have to Google that insect?
1: I did.
0: They didn't ask you the big question we were grappling with a couple of weeks ago, if an insect was human size, which would be the best and worst to fight?
1: See, that's the perfect question, actually, to ask on this website.
0: Yeah.
1: Yeah.
0: Okay.
1: It's just a lot of fun, you know? Like, just go on there and ask anything and you just, like, I don't know, connecting with other people, and you don't know who the other person is that's answering the question or anything. Mm. It's just a lot of fun.
0: Great.
2: What's it called again?
1: Your AI slop bores me.
2: All right.
0: By the way, I love the fact that when you're doing recommendations, you stand up very straight with your arms crossed behind your back like you're delivering a school report. It's excellent.
1: It's just comfortable.
0: Yeah, yeah.
1: It's a nice place to rest my hand, my arms. I also have one other website.
0: Yeah.
1: It's called windowswap.com. Mm-hmm. And you go on and it's like a random window. Someone set up a camera in like their living room or their kitchen or whatever.
0: Uh-oh.
1: And you look out the window of where they live.
0: Oh.
1: So it's like you can look out. I looked out at how do you pronounce it? Saskatoon in Canada, Moscow in Taiwan, Moldova, Kenya. Like they're all over the world and you're just looking outside somebody's window out onto the street.
0: Oh, the other one that Lucy does is street tours. So do you know about them?
1: I've heard of it, yeah.
0: Like you can just follow someone who's walking down the streets of Paris or Rome or probably anywhere in the world.
1: Mm.
0: And it's not like being there, but it's a bit like being there. You know, you're going around the corners and, well, they've got the camera.
1: Yeah.
0: You're watching it on your screen, but you're exploring it with them.
2: Right.
1: I used to watch those actually to fall asleep. There used to be these ones. I don't know, I haven't watched them in ages, but like a guy would just be like wearing a hat camera walking around rainy Chicago and I'd find it super relaxing and it would send me to sleep. Yeah.
0: Hi, James O'Loughlin, producers. Text addressed to you. Can you tell me what's happened to Jimmy Thompson's Flat Chat segment?
1: Oh, it's been moved to a Wednesday at 1:30.
0: Jimmy had to move.
1: Yes.
0: We didn't shunt him.
1: No.
0: His request.
1: He had to move because he's teaching.
0: Yeah. So that'll be on this Wednesday, I think.
1: That's right.
0: Yeah. 2 days' time. Hang on in there. He got you covered.
1: Mm.
0: Now, have we got someone for Random Radio yet?
2: Not yet.
1: No, I have to go out, actually.
0: All right. So we want someone, after we finish with this business, in 5 or 10 minutes' time, this is our new segment, Random Radio, and it's basically the philosophy behind it is that we've all got stories to tell. They don't have to be, you know, most incredible stories in the world, but we're all interesting. So basically we just want anyone who wants to have a chat with me about a while and we will empower you, but I'll give you 6 topics and you can pick one of them. And I'm just going to ask you questions about it. So the topics for this week are somewhere interesting you've lived or a turning point in your life or what you did on the weekend or your childhood dream or something about a hobby you have, a big accomplishment, or something you regret. That's actually 7. So you can pick the topic. Call up now on 1-300-222-702 and we'll you can be interviewed on radio.
2: It's perfect if you've never been able to think of something for a talk back, but you just think you're a relatively interesting person.
0: Yeah.
2: Want to have a chat?
0: You don't have to be that interesting. Like, none of us are that interesting.
2: Everyone's interesting in their own way, aren't they?
0: That's right.
2: That's what we discovered last week.
0: Everyone's interesting.
2: Yeah.
0: Yeah, yeah. All right, Ella, what are you?
2: No, you go first.
0: So call now 1-300-222-702. Okay, I have 2 things to recommend.
2: All right.
0: One is the sitcom Hacks, which has only got 1 episode left in its 6 series thing. But, you know, it's all there on some streaming platform, and it is about an old school comedian and the young female writer who works with her. I'm a bit late to the party. I'm just catching up with my family. And I love it because it's about the insides of showbiz, the insides of comedy. The writing's really good. It's really funny. It's about the kind of the ups and downs and the ego and narcissism, but also the art of showbiz and comedy and just reaching an incredible climax where I don't know what will happen, but it's really good. Really
2: it's funny. Very funny. Yeah. We're all watching it here.
0: Oh, I thought you winced.
2: No.
0: Oh, good.
2: I loved it. It's on Stan. Too.
0: Yeah.
2: It's very good. You know the highlights in it, the PR people who work for the main character. They're hilarious.
0: Yeah.
2: These like Tweedledum and Tweedledee characters who are just terrible at their job but also somehow amazing at it. Yeah, very funny. Laugh a minute.
0: You're a much better reviewer than me. And the other one is going to the library. So I've done it twice in the last 3 weeks on Saturday morning. I go with my daughter. But, I'm not saying my recommendation isn't go to the library with my daughter, Nita. It's just go to the library because, I don't know, I had some work to do and so did she. And we got there at 9:55. And this big gate goes up at 10, right? Mm. And everyone, like, people are so keen to get their favourite seat, they duck under the gate. And I was saying to Nina, roll, roll, you know, when it was just up 30 centimetres, but she didn't roll. And we, you know, we raced upstairs and got nice seats by the window in little booths. And I was so productive there, but also peaceful. And it just felt lovely and nice and had all these, I don't know. I mean, I never think back at when I was at school at uni and think, gosh, I had some good times in the library. But just that feeling of focused peace and nothing can interrupt me. And, you know, sometimes there's some students, you know, giggling and whispering a little bit too close. But even then I could have put in my ear pods and I didn't. And I just soaked up the vibe, got heaps done and felt happy and peaceful.
2: Do you think it's something about feeling like you're being watched by others that makes you more productive?
0: Well, I was in a booth that looked out into a window. So no, but I think that is part of it, actually. Mm. I think the whole, it does feel like the collective is greater than the whole. Like we're all there and even though none of us are even acknowledging each other, somehow we're all helping each other by creating that fire. Does that make sense?
2: Yeah. I used to go to these lock-ins when I was studying for my HSE. The local library would, I mean, I'm sure you could get out if you wanted to, but they would lock you in the library for a few hours with everyone else also studying and you'd be so productive. For me, it's the fact that if I'm scrolling on my phone, everyone can see. They can see whether you're working or not, so you're a bit self-conscious.
0: Yeah.
2: I agree with that recommendation.
0: And also Nina said, I only want to go for 2 hours. And so at midday, I said, do you want to go? And she went, I could do another hour.
2: In a
0: flow. I was like, yes. And I was like, good on you. I was psyched. So yeah, what's your recommendation?
2: I actually have a song to recommend this week.
0: Great.
2: So it's actually a song by someone somewhat related to me. Have you heard of Shirley Barrett? She's a screenwriter, director. She was behind Love Serenade.
0: Oh, yeah.
2: Yeah. She's an incredible woman. She's actually my partner's late auntie.
0: Okay.
2: Yeah. She died a few years ago and everything I've heard about her from the family is just that she was larger than life, incredible, so talented. And last night, bored looking for something to do, I went on a deep dive into interviews with her on YouTube and actually discovered that in just after high school she'd set up a band. She wasn't really the best singer but thought, hey, I'd like to go on TV. And so she met up with some friends, made a band, and then in 1982 she ended up on Countdown. Do you remember the ABC television program?
0: Do I remember it?
2: Yeah.
0: Yeah.
2: Okay, well, I wasn't born
0: before
2: yet,
0: the Canberra Raiders existed. What do you think my weekends were about?
2: Molly Meldrum.
0: Waiting for Countdown.
2: Yeah. So they ended up on Countdown. They did super well. The music did well for a couple of weeks and then kind of vanished.
0: I've heard of this band.
2: Have you?
0: Yeah, the Fruit Pastels.
2: And look, we're going to play it. But if you can go to listen to it on, watch it on YouTube, she is just the best performer,
0: yeah,
2: Shirley.
0: Right.
2: It's like a mixture of Elvis Presley, Freddie Mercury. I'm giving her a high praise.
0: Wow,
2: she's a bit of
0: Sinead
2: O'Connor, but she's got her legs moving. I read about it. She's wearing this yellow dress that apparently she bought in an op shop. It was a bridesmaid's dress. And she's just a cool chick.
0: And then she went on to direct movies and stuff.
2: Yeah.
0: That's amazing.
2: Write books, did it all.
0: Shirley Barrett, Fruit Pastels. Do you want to say anything else about it?
2: It's called Don't Ever Want to See You Again.
0: I bet I know it.

0: The Fruit Bastille's never want to see his face again.
1: It was the Fruit Bastille's on Countdown. I remember that song. Came out in 1982. I reckon I used to listen on 2XX radio in Sydney. In Canberra. Shirley Barrett, who went on to become a film director and Love Serenade and other films, and a producer, Ella's partner's late aunt. Time now for Random Radio, where we hear a little bit about the life of someone. Peter, g'day.
2: Hello.
1: Hello. Thank you very much for being the second ever. It's not a contestant because there's no competition, but participant in Random Radio.
2: God. Second ever. The first one's not that much better than me because I could be boring.
1: No. We're all interesting. We're all boring at different types. So you can pick your category. These are the categories. Somewhere interesting you've lived, a turning point in your life, what you did on the weekend, your childhood dream, something about hobbies, a big accomplishment, or something you regret. Which category do you want?
2: Some of those categories may be a big accomplishment.
1: Yeah, okay, good. Now, don't tell me anything. Don't tell me anything. I don't want any hints. So, Peter, tell me about a big accomplishment in your life.
2: Well, I started horse riding when I was 11.
1: Yeah.
2: We lived in Newcastle.
1: Yep.
2: Horses went past my front door. And for some reason, I said to my parents, I'd like to do that. There was a pack of riders from a little place called Tracy's Riding School. They used to ride the scruffy ponies bareback around the streets. And I said, I want to do that. So my parents put my pocket money up from 20 cents a week to 50 cents a week.
1: Yeah.
2: So I paid for my riding. So I went riding around the streets. I then went to a riding camp a year later, rode in a saddle for a week. Went back and rode bareback for another year, I had a saddle. Went back to the riding camp. They said to me, how often have you ridden in a saddle since last time? I said, I haven't.
1: And just let me stop you there. So when you say you were riding bareback, it sounds like you lived in the town of Newcastle. So where were you doing that?
2: Around the streets.
1: Right.
2: There was a pack. You used to bring the horses. It was rough as. Used to bring the horses from Hexham, which is sort of a low-lying area just outside Newcastle. Used to bring the horses from there in a truck, and they were overloaded in the truck. And then he'd hire them out to kids from, there was an old bakery of stables in the junction, and he'd hire them out 50 cents a ride, and away you'd go.
1: And were you teaching yourself, were you just walking, or were you teaching yourself to trot and canter and gallop?
2: Everything. Well, not gallop so much because it was the streets.
1: Yeah.
2: But there, at the end of the ride, there was this, up beside the junction school, there was like a grassy footpath. We used to walk up and canter back because the horses would stop at the gate. So that's, we learned that. And one of the girls there saw that I could sit on a horse quite nice because I was tall and skinny. You look all right on a horse when you're tall and skinny.
1: Apparently. Okay, I didn't know that.
2: And probably a bit supple. And I kind of had a...
1: That's probably why Tom Cruise doesn't do westerns. Yeah, sorry, go on.
2: There's many, many reasons.
1: Yeah.
2: But that could be one of them. Yeah, anyway. So then the next year I went there, and then within 3 years, on a horse that I rode of a weekend, I went to the Australian Championships, and as a maybe 16-year-old, I won the Australian Championships by beating 90 adults, winning the...
1: What?
2: The heat, the semi-final and the final.
1: Well, what did you have to do? Like, what sort of riding? Speed or?
2: It was dressage. I ran a dressage test.
1: Okay.
2: Yeah, at my level.
1: That's not jumping, is it? That's like doing ballet.
2: No, it's like poncing around in a sand arena dressed up.
1: Right.
2: Like Snoop Dogg was doing, saying they're crip walking and stuff like that.
1: No, I don't really, it's not a reference that resonates with me, but do you mean they're going sideways and they're doing high steps and all that?
2: Yeah, dressage means training.
1: Okay.
2: So there's different levels. So this was at a lower level, but you just work your way through by training them. And, I won at the Australian Championships when I was 16.
1: Amazing.
2: 90 adults and won $10.
1: $10, which was a lot in those days, as you have to say.
2: No, it wasn't. It was never a lot.
1: Oh, it was never a lot.
2: It wasn't there.
1: Was there a song and dance about it at school? Were people impressed?
2: No.
1: No.
2: No, my parents didn't even come and see it because really? They thought it was too far. So for me, it was a bit tough because I was young, because I was on a fairly ordinary-looking horse that won all the time, not because he was fancy, but because he was had a great temperament, and I practiced and I trained, and I ended up being a school principal. And the things that I did as a school principal were introduce kids to so many different things, whether it be art, music, sport, science, whatever. And I give them opportunities to try and find out what floated their boat, because I'm still in the horses and I turn 70 next year and I'm still in that life. None of my family are. And
1: So do you reckon this experience you had with winning the dressage competition when you were just 16, teaching yourself basically to ride, has kind of set you up when you're a principal to... You know, make you realise the importance of trying new things, things you might not be good at, pushing yourself out into the unknown?
2: Several things. Because I was criticised as a rider because they didn't like me winning. I couldn't go up to the scoreboard often because of the behaviour. So I learnt that success wasn't working for me, which was bad. But I also learnt I don't want anyone else to feel isolated. I don't want anyone else to not do something. And as a principal and as a teacher, no kid in my class or school would ever be told you can't do that or you're just as bad as this. They'd be encouraged to do what they like, and I would provide them with opportunities just in case something random they found floated their boat or was actually what they were, what was inside them and born to do. Because my mum always said to me, well, there's something about you. Dogs, children and horses love you.
1: There you go. That's nice. The three things.
2: Yeah. The three things. And what's the same about all of those three things is they know what's coming out from your heart. They know how genuine you are.
1: Right.
2: And that's why they use horses as therapy sometimes, because if you're not calm and authentic with them, they won't come near you. They sense it. They sense your heart rate going up and tension within two beats.
1: Right. Hey, Peter, look, thank you very much for that. That was very interesting hearing about a big accomplishment that you have done, winning a national competition dressage on a horse, even though you just kind of started teaching yourself a couple of years before at the age of 16 and

and winning $10, which if you invested then, it'd be worth nearly $1,000 now. But I'm glad you corrected me when I said it was a lot of money in those days. And he said, no, it was still not much, particularly not for winning a a national competition. $10 isn't much. And before we go, Louise says the best description of dressage I've ever heard: poncing around on a hall horse, all dressed up. And someone says, love listening. I love listening to Peter's story as he is my dressage instructor. So thank you very much, Peter. Lovely to talk to you. That was Random Radio. And this is the Bangles.

0: That's the Bengals. Coming up to 2 o'clock news. After it, I don't get it. If there's anything you don't get about the world, let us know. 0467 922 702. Phone 1300 222 702.
1: Rhiannon Solomon Marin with ABC News. Australia's top spy chief has told the Royal Commission on Anti-Semitism and Social Cohesion resourcing for his organisation was sufficient to deal with threats to Australia at the time of the Bondi terror attack. The inquiry has been told ASIO shifted its main focus from counter-terrorism to foreign interference in 2022 because the terror threat

0: It had declined due to the collapse of the Islamic State Caliphate. The national terrorism threat level was then upgraded in August 2024 from possible to probable. ASIO Director General Mike Burgess has told the Commission resources at his agency were stretched, but all serious matters continued to be investigated.
1: Even during that time, when my officers were working really hard, we were not actually leaving serious matters untreated or uninvestigated. And that's the matters before us, of course. Again, I'd stress, we are not all seeing and all knowing.
0: Police have announced a $1 million reward for information over the murders of two women in Newcastle 26 years ago. Blake Doyle reports.
2: The bodies of 32-year-old Susan Kay and 37-year-old Joanne Tetron were found by police on the 17th of May 2000 at a home on Doran Street, Carrington. It's alleged the women were bludgeoned to death a week earlier. Despite extensive investigations, there have been no arrests. A 2003 coronial inquest recommended the matter be reviewed by the homicide unit. Police say that review was finalised last year and say there are new forensic leads. A previous $100,000 reward has now been upgraded to $1 million. Anyone with information is urged to come forward.
0: The Federal Health Minister says an investigation into the Northern Territory's diphtheria outbreak will be needed down the track. The ABC has confirmed a man in his early 60s with pre-existing heart issues has become the second person to die from the infectious disease. The Australian Centre for Disease Control has recorded at least 242 cases this year, an outbreak 30 times larger than the next biggest on record. Minister Mark Butler has been asked if he thinks the outbreak is a public health failing.
3: Something clearly has gone wrong here, having an outbreak that is so big compared to the historical position of a disease that most developed countries have largely consigned to the dustbin of history, does mean we have to examine what has gone wrong here.
0: Several independent MPs have ruled out forming a new centrist political party to help counter the rise of One Nation. Independents Zali Steggall and Allegra Spender have confirmed talks are underway about formalising the alliance between the so-called Teals, with Sophie Scomps open to the idea. But Kate Chaney and Monique Ryan have ruled themselves out, along with four other independents in the lower house. One of them, Helen Haynes, says she'll remain a community independent.
4: I mean, let a thousand blossoms bloom. If people want to talk about forming more formal allegiances through a party, you know, go your hardest. So, you know, there's a lot of speculation about this this week. It's not something for me, but it may be something for other people.
0: China has launched a spacecraft with three astronauts heading to its space station, including one who's expected to stay for a year. The much-anticipated blast-off comes as Beijing prepares for its first crewed moon landing by 2030. Its American rival NASA is aiming to land astronauts on the lunar surface in 2028. One of the astronauts aboard the Shenzhou 23 is scheduled to stay at the Tiangong space station for a year in what would be one of the world's longest single stays in space. Shortly after, or shortly before leaving Earth rather, 23-year-old Lai Ka-ying, the only female astronaut aboard, said she was excited.
5: I feel great and I can feel everyone's enthusiasm. China's space station, here I come.
0: In sport, Brazilian surfer Italo Ferreira has beaten Australian Morgan Sibilic in the men's final of the New Zealand Pro. Hawaii's Carissa Moore defeated American Sawyer Lindblad in the women's final. It's Moore's first victory on the tour since becoming a mother last year. The event resumed after being put on hold when an official photographer was bitten on the foot in an apparent sea lion attack. The Australian, Ed Sloan, was taken to hospital for treatment with minor puncture wounds. To the weather, scattered showers across the coast and adjacent ranges and the far west, isolated showers elsewhere, the chance of a storm in the west. In Sydney, showers this afternoon with light winds, there's a warning for large and powerful surf. Showers again tomorrow, tops of 23 degrees in the city, 22 in the west. Further ahead, a shower or two Wednesday, a possible storm on Thursday. 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
8: Great to have you company. Coming up a little bit later this hour, an afternoon show deep dive into male facial hair, not just beards and moustaches, but the quirky variations on them, beards with no moustaches, the one I find most intriguing. Then there's lamb chop sideburns, the twirly moustache, the goatee, the soul patch, which is just like a random square of hair in the middle of your lower lip or just below the middle of your lower lip. So not only do we want to hear from people who grow them about their decisions why, we also want to hear from the people who are close to them, perhaps married or in a relationship with them, and what they think about all that hair on faces and whether there are better arrangements of it or not. And in particular, we want to know whether people who've had beards for a long time and then shaved them off have been recognised by friends and family when they have, or even the opposite, when they've gone away and grown something and perhaps people have treated them differently. But first, it's time for... Just

0: I don't get it is our weekly exploration and destruction of mystery. How does it work? Well, there's so many things in the world that are confusing, so many things that we think we understand, but then when we look at them closer, we don't. So we examine the minutiae of life, find things that we don't quite understand, share them on this segment, and between all of us, we know almost everything, and usually we can sort them out. And if we can't, next week we'll get an expert to do it then. Perhaps it's best explained by way of example. So if you've got an I don't get it, or you can help with one that pops up, do let us know. The phone, 1-300-222-702, or the text 0467-922-702. Deborah, what don't you get?
1: Hello, James.
0: Hello.
1: I've never understood why men remove their sweaters by reaching over their shoulder and pulling the sweater off over their head, and we women fold our arms in front and pull our sweaters off that way.
0: I was aware of the two methods. I don't think I'd ever kind of realised that was so gender orientated, but that's your observation?
1: It's my observation, yes.
0: Interesting. So men just rip them off from behind. Women, I'd say a more elegant way, wouldn't you? Crossing the arms and...
1: Maybe, but I think it could have something to do with looking after your hair. But been doing it since I was a child. Mm. My father did it when I was a child, and I wasn't taught to do it that way.
0: Yeah, okay.
1: Why do I do it?
0: Well, who knows? Who's got a theory? Let us know. Thank you very much, Deborah, for Deborah's I Don't Get It. The phone 1-300-222-702 and the text 0467-922-702. Tim, what don't you get?
2: When you have a screw thread and when you turn on a tap or turn it off, it's always righty tighty and lefty loosey, so it's to turn it on and off.
0: Right.
2: Except when it comes to gas bottles on barbecues.
0: So are they the opposite?
2: In order to screw it on, you turn it anti-clockwise, and screw it off, you turn it clockwise. So, and I don't understand why that should be different for gas bottles, and whether there's any other screws. Similar.
0: Particularly as, I mean, gas bottles seem a very bad thing to make an exception to the rule to, because if you leave a tap, you know, leaving a tap on isn't ideal. Screwing a screw the wrong way, you're going to work that out pretty quick. But if you're used to turning it one way and you turn it the other way for a gas bottle, that could be quite bad.
2: Yeah, that's a good point. Yeah.
0: Okay, we'll try and find out. Tim wants to know why... I've got to remember that. Right, tight, taps and screws and many other things, right, tight, left, loose. Gas bottles the opposite. Seems like a bad idea, doesn't it? Another one we've got floating around the office today is chicken, don't eat them pink if they're cooked. Like if you cut through and the middle's pink, that's not good. But duck, which is also a white meat, albeit a richer one, and ducks aren't a million miles away from chickens, that is the preferred way of serving, apparently, medium rare with a bit of pink in the middle. So why ducks okay to eat pink, but chickens not okay to eat pink? Mark, what don't you get?
3: Why, when you're cold, you're shivering, you get goosebumps?
0: Yeah, right. That's a great question.
3: And why do they call? Well, some people get them from being scared. They say, I've got goosebumps.
0: I get them from being scared. I do. Yeah. Is it helping?
3: I don't know.
0: Well, actually, if you think about cold, what you want to do is reduce the surface area exposed to the cold.
3: More surface area.
0: Exactly. It's creating more surface area, so you will cool down more quickly.
3: Unless the heat gets trapped between the goosebumps. They want to be big goosebumps, huh?
0: Mine aren't that tight, yeah. Hey, that's a really good one, Mark. Thank you. We'll try and get an answer. So the four I don't get it's we've got on the go at the moment, feel free to add to them, is Deborah's, why do men take their jumper off by ripping it over their head, grabbing it at the back, whereas women cross their arms elegantly in front of them, grab the base at the front and lift. Number two, why can you eat duck pink when it's cooked but not chicken? Tim, why does everything screw tight right, left loose, except gas bottles are the opposite? Seems like a very bad exception, given that leaving a gas bottle on can be quite a bad thing. And Mark, why do you get goosebumps when scared or cold, particularly given that goosebumps increase your surface area and will make you even colder? So there's no advantage, it doesn't, I don't think. If you can help with if you've got another question or you can help with an answer, call us on 1300 222 702 or text 0467 922 702. John, do you know about the gas bottles?
4: Yes, James, I believe I do.
0: Good.
4: It's basically a major safety feature. It's to make two fittings completely interoperable so that you can't put a left-handed thread gas bottle onto a right-handed thread natural air connection or any other sort of connection that mightn't be designed for a flammable gas. Acetylene bottles, LP gas bottles, most things like that always have left-hand threads, and they're still designed to turn off by turning clockwise, like any tap you turn it clockwise to turn it off, and turn it on, you turn it anti-clockwise, but the fittings themselves will only screw into a left-handed thread fitting, not a right-handed thread fitting.
0: Can you explain that? That sounded very credible, but can you explain that to me, imagining that I'm eight? Because I didn't quite. I'm sure a lot of people got the technical aspect, but give me the technical aspect in a bit of a dumbed-down version.
4: Well, it's basically you get a left-handed nut. I think everyone understands that. You get a bolt, you screw it on. Right-handed thread, you screw it clockwise looking at it, whereas a left-handed thread, you screw it anti-clockwise looking at it to put it on.
0: Right.
4: The same thing with a gas bottle. It's just so that you can't accidentally fit like a half-inch air compressor hose into a half-inch gas bottle.
0: Is it fair to say that strengthening the safety in that aspect actually might make it more likely that just some punter will leave it on because they've turned it the wrong way or not?
4: I think the opposite. I think we've become so complacent because familiarity breeds contempt. So we're used to turning something one way, and then when we turn something the opposite way, our brain goes, oh, that's different.
0: Right,
4: so
0: okay.
4: Think about it more. Well, it does with me anyway, you know.
0: Yeah, yeah. Thank you very much, John. Very much appreciate that, and thank you for being patient with me. Cameron, hello.
5: Hello, James.
0: What can you help with? Gas bottles.
5: I had to buy a new outdoor heater the other day, and it required me to buy a new swap-and-go bottle because I had to. And it had a black top on it, and I was told they're all transitioning now to the gas bottle with a black top. I think the old ones had a green top. The black tops are righty tight, lefty loose.
0: Oh, so it's getting more confusing. Right.
5: All simpler.
0: Yeah, well, yes. But I guess in the transition phase, there's a bit of a peak in risk of people doing it the wrong way. So if anyone is in that transition phase, take care.
5: Yes, because I do have both types at home.
0: Oh, boy.
5: So yes, anyway.
0: I reckon you should put a little, bit of masking tape with an arrow on it or something.

0: No, they've got a black top. New one's got a black top, and the old ones have a green or a grey or something. Right. So they've got two different colours.
1: There's no way I wouldn't get them confused. You're a better man than I. Thank you very much, Cameron. Good to hear from you. Keith, what can you help us with ducks and chicken?
2: I can.
1: Good, go ahead. So the I don't get it is, why can you eat duck cooked pink, but you can't eat chicken cooked pink?
2: Well, technically you can eat any fowl pink, and that includes duck, because they all contain potentially things like salmonella. Mm. But the way you learn in catering, certainly in Edinburgh, because I had a lot of European chefs, is that it looks better when you have pink. So I did my practicals in the army, so I had a lot of sergeant majors, and they wouldn't touch duck unless it was pink or pheasant. But the way you learn is that, well, it's not cooked. But the more I learned from other cultures and European cultures, mm-hmm. is it can be pink. It's the internal temperature is the crucial thing. And it's just because we consume chicken, so we always go, oh, be careful, chicken. No, it's in any fowl. Can right. be dangerous pheasant, duck.
1: But are you saying...
2: That's similar. No. It's a presentation. It just looks nicer in duck than it does in chicken.
1: but it's got to be a particular temperature rather than particular colour
2: We spent 6 months just learning the theory and then shoved in the kitchen expecting to know what we're doing.
1: you fill me with confidence, Keith. I'm sure it'll all be all right. If there's any doubt about this one, we'll sort it out with Gary Kennedy, our food safety guy, on Thursday. What about goosebumps? Why do we get goosebumps when scared or cold? Tim, what do you think?
3: I think it doesn't really do anything for us now, but it's an animal thing with, if you've got a lot of fur, so it stands the fur up on its end to give you more insulation. Thousands of years ago for us, but we don't really have hair anymore, so
1: no.
3: It really doesn't do anything for us.
1: Doesn't do anything for us. Surely we should have... You know, we've evolved our big brain. Surely we should have evolved out of the goosebumps. Just don't get this world. I don't get it. This is I Don't Get It. If there's a question you need to be explained, you know, that stumps you, that you don't get, something you don't get about the world, let us know. And if you can help with any answers, we need help with goosebumps for sure. We need to know why they're there. Tim's had a go. We've got to work out the jumper thing. So Deborah was wondering why women take their jumper off by crossing their arms in front of them, grabbing the bottom and pulling. Men tend to just, you know, randomly reach over the back and pull it, and their shirt often rides up. Has that got something to do with it? If you can, you've got an I don't get it, you can help with an answer. 0467 922 702 is the text. The phone, 1300 222 702. Melda, you know about jumpers?
4: Yes, I do, James. Recently sprained my shoulder, and I was the crossover, the front lady.
1: Yes.
4: But now I can't put my arm above my head. So I have to bend over and pull all my clothes, not just jumpers, all my clothes over my head, and it ruins your hairstyle.
1: Oh, so I see.
4: Went back to the laddie. It wrecks your hair, and it could even wreck your makeup.
1: Are you saying that men don't care about their hairstyle?
4: Well, they just go pat, pat, pat, and it's down. Yeah. Not with us.
1: Bit more complicated.
4: Bit more complicated.
1: Yeah, I see. So that must be irritating for you.
4: Oh, it's extraordinary and irritating. But anyway, getting better.
1: Thank you.
4: Wearing a sling all the time, so.
1: Oh, yeah. When will it be better?
4: Who knows? Mm. Everyone keeps saying you've got a long while to go there, baby. Oh, for goodness sake.
1: It's a talking point, at least.
4: It's a talking point.
1: But you're sick of it now because everyone says, oh, how'd you do it? And you just don't want to tell them.
4: Oh, James, thank you. Yeah. Yes.
1: You should start making up untrue answers that are really exciting. You know, I had to rescue a child from a drain or something. You know, make each one more adventurous just to keep it interesting for you.
4: Yeah, well, it was digging up stupid Paspalum, you know, and I flew him on backwards and

0: I'm going to a film this afternoon, but I don't think it'll be moving. It's a new Star Wars film that has got approval ratings of not very high, but it's a family bonding thing. Bill, any thoughts on the jumper? Bill?
1: Oh, yes.
0: Go ahead.
1: My mother used to make handmade jumpers, and she would admonish me when she saw me pulling them off by the neck because it wrecks the necks. It breaks, damages them. So the reason women pull the their clothing from the below is that it's more delicate. You have a larger area to grab and less likely to damage the clothing.
0: Right.
1: So my mother is no longer around, so I don't have somebody to fix my jumpers.
0: Right. So do you do it the traditional male way or the female way now?
1: Well, I do it the male way, but a bit more carefully than just ripping.
0: Mm. Do you think,
1: the other thing is males also tend to have less dexterity. Women often do up bras and things behind them. So males tend to not be good at crossing over their arms to take the clothing off.
0: I do it my fly. That's quite easy, though, isn't it?
1: Well, if you have a zip, it's easier.
0: Yeah.
1: But look, I'm also a food technologist, so let me go through a couple of things. Gary Kennedy has explained all about the pink poultry and salmonella. The guy that rang in about temperatures is correct. As far as the gas threads on bottles, that's done deliberately to make them different, and your guy that explained that is correct. As for the fur goosebumps, when you get frightened, animals want to fluff themselves up and look bigger. So you want to raise the fur and look big like a huge pussycat. We don't have big fur, so we wind up with the base of the hairs going into goosebumps.
0: Right.
1: That's also... We have no control over that reaction as part of the fight and flight. The other thing is when you're cold, you start shaking, and also you would erect your fur to have a warm insulating layer of air underneath the outside. So there's a bunch of things going on there.
0: So you know a bit, don't you?
1: I'm a food technologist and a laboratory worker, so I've been around.
0: Yeah, right. But that explains the chicken and duck, but all those other things you know everything.
1: It's the inside temperature, and salmonella is actually very delicate, but it will give you a real gut ache and can even kill you. And 50% of poultry, when they're analysed, will have salmonella on them, but it doesn't mean that they're dangerous if you properly handle it. Gary also says do not wash poultry in the sink. You will... be flicking water and aerosols around your kitchen that may have salmonella in them.
0: Thank you very much, Bill. Good news and bad news. Good news, if there was a prize for I Don't Get It, you would certainly win it today. Bad news, there is not a prize. Just don't get this world, I don't get it. Now, here's an interesting one. I don't get why cyclists have to wear helmets, but rodeo riders don't. Rodeo riders, is that true? They're at a lot of risk, rodeo riders, aren't they? They're falling from a greater height if they come off. They're not going as fast, but also they can get stomped. So that is a very good question. If you know the answer to that one, 0467 922 702, or the phone 1-300-222-702. I believe in America you don't have to wear a helmet if you're riding a motorcycle. But I only know that from the TV show The Pit, so I'm not vouching for it. Mel, hello.
2: G'day, James.
0: What can you help us with?
2: Well, just a little bit more explanation on the gas bottle and a little quip on the jumper, but we'll deal with the gas bottles first.
0: Right.
2: 2 years ago, the standard changed for gas bottles, and they decided on a new design for the tap area, and incorporated in the new design are anti-leak devices. Now, I've got one of both bottles here at the moment, and both of them operate the same as far as turning the valve on and off. You turn it on by turning it to the left and turn it off by turning it to the right. Now, with the new gas bottles, if you do a swap and go, you will get a new gas bottle. The old ones, they won't give you one back. They want to take it off you.
0: Mm-hmm.
2: And all gas fittings all go the opposite way. It's so you can't hook up any other type of hose.
0: Oh, yeah, we've heard that. That makes sense. Yeah, good.
2: And it's a safety feature. And so the old gas bottle fittings will fit the new gas bottle, but new gas bottle fittings won't fit the old gas bottle. So eventually all old gas bottles will be phased out because they've only got a 10-year lifespan, and the new gas bottle is a better safety feature.

0: taken over 2 years to bring that into
1: it. Good on you. What about jumpers?
0: Well, women have got breasts, and it might be easier to pull it over your breast first, where men don't have to worry about that, and it's just a rough pull off. That's only an observation.
1: Okay, thank you. I'm not sure that method would be. Anyway, it's not something I'm going to wade into because I don't have knowledge. I should stop talking. Someone says the jumper taking off when children are small, an adult usually removes the jumper from the child. Oh, I'm just going to pause there. Do you remember that where you'd walk up to your parent and you would just put your arms in the air and go, "Mum" or "Dad," and that would be your way of saying, "Can you please take my jumper off?" You just put your arms in the air, and then you'd feel their hands round, you know, grab the bottom of your jumper, and it would be whooshed off you. If I was super rich, I would employ someone in winter to come round with me, and whenever, you know, you wear a jumper in the morning and then by 11 o'clock it's a bit warmer, I would do that to them, and their job would be to pull my jumper off. It was such a comforting, lovely, someone's going to take care of me sort of feeling. I really miss it. Anyway, back to this text. Read the jumper taking off. When children are small, an adult usually removes the jumper from the child. Perhaps it's a learnt behaviour. Girls stood still and listened about how to reach over and pull from the bottom of the garment. Boys might have been less attentive, someone says, and wanted to run off and play. So the adult grabbed at the back of the jumper as the child was running off and pulled it off hastily over their head. I had both and a girl. They both take their jumper off by taking hold of the bottom of the garment. So it's not, there are some exceptions to the gender role, which I think is good. This is ABC Local Radio, and we're getting near the end of I Don't Get It. I feel like we've almost sorted everything out today. Just don't get this world. I don't get it. Although we haven't got my radio riders don't have to wear helmets. That does seem important. I'm worried about the rodeo riders. I mean, I know it's a public thing and maybe they want to show off their hats. Goodness knows how they keep their hats on while they're rodeo riding. You have to have a very firm chin strap. But there's lots of, I mean, cyclists, they do that professionally and they wear helmets, don't they? And motorbike riders and all that. Johnny, last word on gas bottles.
2: Yeah, look, by default, it is it turns out to be a safety feature. It turns the other way. But visualise this. You're putting the gas bottle onto the gas hose. You're not putting a gas hose on a gas bottle because it's an external thread. Think of the gas bottle having an external thread that goes over the gas hose.
1: Okay.
2: So for that reason, it is putting something on the same way you always
1: have. Oh, yeah, I see what you mean. I think I do see what you mean.
2: Turning it to the right. You're turning the gas bottle to the right, effectively, to put it on.
1: Yeah, thank you very much. You've dumbed it down just enough, exactly the right amount for me, so that I can understand that. I very, very much appreciate that. Thank you all for your participation in I Don't Get It. We had 100% success rate until right at the end where we didn't quite work out why rodeo riders don't have to wear helmets, if that is in fact true, but we will sort that out at some point.
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7: Good afternoon, James. A search is underway for a swimmer that's gone missing in Sydney's east. Emergency crews were called to Little Bay Beach earlier this morning over reports a man had been seen struggling in the water about 100 metres offshore. Police, lifesavers and the rescue helicopter are among those searching for the man, who is believed to be in his 30s. The federal government will introduce its tax legislation to Parliament on Thursday. A tax offset of $250 and an instant deduction of $1,000 will be combined aligned with the controversial changes to negative gearing and the capital gains tax discount. The move will put pressure on the Coalition, which has said it supports tax cuts for workers but is opposed to curbing tax breaks for investors. And researchers say people are switching jobs less often than they used to, with new data pointing to a steady, long-running decline in workforce mobility. New data shows just over 1.1 million Australians changed jobs in the years to February 2025, with the rate falling to 7.7%. That's down from around 13% in the 1990s. And there'll be more news at 3.
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1: Good old evidence. You know, like you often hear people say, oh, people don't stay in jobs as much as they used to. But no, particularly people in their 20s, 30s, they'll stay a couple of years, then they'll move. And I've heard that a million times, and it's kind of, I kind of believed it because that's what lots of people in the, you know, who employ people have told me. And then you hear Rhiannon saying that news story where actually people are staying in jobs longer than they used to. So, you know, believe the data, I guess. And then, but you don't know whether that's good or bad, do you? You don't know whether they're staying because they're scared to move or because they're happy where they are. I guess it's both. But what it means for the big picture, I have no idea. Hey, what we want to talk about now is very important. It's about facial hair on men, but I think it's a discussion both men and women can participate in because both are, everyone's affected by it. And I guess the real question, I've never had a beard. Longest I've been is 2 weeks in COVID. I guess they call it a COVID beard. And I got through the first itchy bit, but then the second itchy bit came and I thought, I'm sick of this and it makes me look older. So I got rid of it. And I'm really interested why people do it. It used to be, a lot of people used to say laziness, I don't have to shave. And I get that. I don't look forward to shaving at all. But then you see a lot of people these days with beards that are so sculptured and, you know, like they're long at the chin, but then gradually get shorter and shorter as you go up the cheek. But it almost looked like it'd be more work than shaving. There's also the options, aren't there? Not just different types of beards. You're bushy, you're minimalist, you're long at the chin, you're short at the chin. There's all the other things too. There's the moustache. Now, if we'd done this a few years ago, we wouldn't have even discussed moustaches because they were out. But moustaches are back in now. But then there's the other – so they're the big two, aren't they, beards and moustaches? But then there's the other variations on a theme, and by which I'm talking the soul – it's called a soul patch. It's just a little rectangle below your bottom lip, little rectangle. What's that for? Why is that good? The goatee. Is that just because you want a beard, but you think you have very handsome cheeks? And so you want the world to see your cheeks. You don't want to cover up those beautiful cheeks or that lovely jawline, but you still want a beard. People with goatees often say, I've got a weak chin. And I wonder if that's true or not. It's like a hiding the weak chin, balance your face. Why do some people look better with one? There's also the one that intrigues me most is the beard with no moustache. I first saw it on the Curiosity Show when I was a kid, the two scientists, one had a moustache. They had a beard and moustache between them. One had a moustache, the other had the beard, but no moustache. And it's just intrigued me, that look. I associate it with academics, I think, professors maybe. There is someone texted in earlier, the below neck beard. I've seen one of them and it's an odd look. There's your lamb chop, you know, the sideburns that come down a long way. Then there's also the twirled moustache, you know, that's a great, you know, it's a very old English look, isn't it? English kind of banker from the 1890s. It's a twirled and maybe even twirls upwards. It's bold and, yeah, good on you, people. So I'm just interested in the decisions you make, and I'm also how it affects those you know, loved ones, particularly those who have to kiss it. Is it better? Is it worth? Do you get used to it? Do you think if you're married to someone who makes a particular facial hair choice, you should have a say? Because let's face it, they don't have to look at it. You have to look at it. They don't have to kiss it. You might have to kiss it. And perhaps most of all, I'm really interested in, I've heard of people shaving off their beard, then deliberately knocking on their front door and their wife saying, hello, can I help you? And not recognizing them. It may be that people have grown beards and moustaches when they've been away on holiday have had similar experience. So all those experiences with facial hair, male facial hair, I'm very interested in hearing about and seeing if we can work out some generalization about who does what and why the heck they do it. Speaking from the point of view of someone who's been, let's be frank, really, too gutless to ever really take that step properly. The text 0467 922 702 and the phone 1300 222 702. I'm very glad our first caller is a woman. Hello, Rachel. Hi, Rachel.
5: Hi, how are you, James?
1: Good. What are your thoughts?
5: I am a woman, but I've got two sons who are driving me mad with their facial hair. So they're 19 and 23. The 19-year-old is quite a young-looking 19, so he's doing the whole moustache thing because he thinks it makes him look older.
1: Right.
5: And then the 23-year-old has got a full Viking beard, and he looks like a Viking.
1: Wow.
5: And I think because I hate it so much, he loves it. And so it's like a power play between us.
1: Right.
5: The more I hate it, the more he loves it.
1: Do you think
5: he's got?
1: It's one of the reasons you hate it. Do you think, where's my little baby gone?
5: I do, and it just looks, to me, it looks, and it's very well kept beard, but to me, it just looks messy. It just he's got such a beautiful face, and I'm like, I don't know why he wants to hide it behind this great big Viking looking beard.
1: Mm-hmm.
5: And he's blonde hair naturally, and his beard is red. He's got this, like, striking red beard.
1: They do say, yeah. Bizarre. Hiding is an interesting word, isn't it? Is he hiding? Or is he, yeah, interesting. I mean, is he?
5: I don't think he is. I think it's hiding his beautiful face. I don't know why he wants it like that. But I now think, I think it started off as something where at about day 5 or 6, I went, do you think he could have a shave? And I think that made him go, yeah, no, I'm going to grow it a bit longer because she doesn't like it. And now it's turned into a complete thing.
1: Can I ask you about the younger one with the moustache? I've seen the odd person.
5: Uh-huh.
1: The odd, you know, 20-year-old or around there, particularly if they've got blonde hair with a moustache, and you have to go, hang on, is that something or not? is it like that or not?
5: It started off as it took a very long time to get to where it is now, because he is quite fair and he is quite young looking, so it was quite a lot to get where it is now.
1: Yeah.
5: But yes, there's a lot of his age group, a lot of the 19-year-olds, they seem to be doing the moustache thing.
1: Well, can I ask you this, Rachel? I've often thought this, and it's probably unfair, but I wonder if you agree to an extent, that everyone with a moustache, they don't look exactly the same, but they all look kind of the same, more so than everyone with a beard.
5: Oh, I don't know. I think actually his friends, they are all a similar look with the moustache.
1: Mm, mm. Yeah, it's a very, yeah.
5: Interesting.
1: Hey, thank you for kicking us off. It was very interesting to talk to you, and it'd be interesting if both those looks of your sons, the moustache, perhaps partly motivated to look a bit older, and the Viking beard is still there in a few years' time. Joel, what's your thought?
6: James.
1: Yeah, go ahead.
6: I have two angles of this. Mm. So first angle is I need my beard in the workplace so people take me more seriously and recognise I actually know what I'm doing.
1: Really? You think it works?
6: Yeah, it works.
1: Okay.
6: I also found when I was direct sales all those many years ago, I had a lot more success with a beard and a moustache than if I was clean shaven. If I was clean shaven, I was too young, no one understood, no one believed that I knew myself.
1: Right. Wow.
6: Yeah.
1: Did you just kind of... Your control was clean shaven and you tried a beard. Did you try variations on the beard to see which was most successful?
6: Well, you get your, you know, your various levels of shadow. And it's kind of like that 3 o'clock shadow is where I actually physically struggle because it starts going in your nose when you're trying to go to sleep and you're touching your face a lot.
1: And see, in sales, if you're touching your face, everyone thinks you're lying.
6: That's right. It's a hard thing to do. So you've got to use the hair gel and things just become a lot more complicated. But I did find with sales, if my beard was mature aged, I did a lot better than if it was short and trimmed or if I was, you know, clean shaven.
1: That's really interesting. Thank you very much, Joel. We're talking about facial hair on men and various variations. Really want to hear from someone who is a big fan of the beard with no moustache, but any variation that you particularly like, your lamb chop, your mo, your soul patch, this is a safe space for you. And also people, loved ones who deal with them. Have you ever not recognised someone because they've shaved off their facial hair? The text 0467 922 702 and the phone 1300 222 702. Bill, hi.
8: Hi, James. How are you?
1: Good. What do you reckon?
8: Well, that shaving of the top lip, or the shaving off the moustache, was a habit that, well, not a habit, was a law that was ordained by the famous Spartan lawgiver, a guy called Lycurgus, which means wolf worker in Greek.
1: Right.
8: And no one knows why, but it was in Plutarch. There's a famous quote that they had to obey straight ratures, which are laws, and shave off their top lip. And without any explanation.
1: Oh, but they could have a beard.
8: A full beard.
1: No moustache.
8: And long hair. They grew their hair long. And it's really weird because the women crop their hair. There is supposed to be a reason for that, which I won't go into here because it's a family program. Okay. Because homosexuality was encouraged in the Spartan.
1: Oh, I see. Yeah.
8: Yeah, when they were going through their training. But, It's bizarre, and there is actually a famous statue in the museum, the little museum in Sparta, which I've actually been to, and they it's a bust, and they call it Leonidas, but no one knows who it really is. It was just a Spartan warrior with a helmet on, and it's got the classic no moustache and small beard.
1: In fact, I think I recognize it from my last incursion into Spartan history in Asterix and the Olympic Games. They had a lot of people who looked at that. Bill, it was lovely to have your learned historical perspective
8: My
1: on
8: pleasure.
1: This. It really adds some gravitas to the discussion that much needed. Paul says, facial hair, this is a strong opinion, by the way, facial hair on men is due either to laziness with daily shaving or vanity or concealment of something. Wow. That's very interesting. What do you got, Simon?
9: Well, I think I was lazy in the first instance. My beard started to grow at the age of 15 and I was in a high school with no real rules about appearance. So I had that in situ for 20-odd years. I met my wife. I've been with her 35 years. And I had a moustache for about a decade. And she's still vehemently, you know, maintaining rear guard action to shave it off and grow out a proper beard. But I don't enjoyed looking like Santa Claus anymore because I'm of a certain age. And now I've got this large white, not handlebar, that goes out sideways. It's a horseshoe moustache. And it's part of my branding now because I go and see a lot of live music and I'm the old guy with a white beard, a white moustache. People white know moustache. Me from that.
1: So when you say horseshoe, Merv Hughes used to have one?
9: Yeah. I've got the same haircut as Merv, and occasionally people ask me, "Are you Merv Hughes?" I say, "I'm not a big courier. I'm about 30 kilos lighter." But, you know, thanks.
1: Can I ask you, Simon, when you went from beard to moustache, what did everyone just tell you? Or for some people, was it like a bit of a double take and, you know, they had to work out who you were in a different way?
9: Yeah, pretty well. Especially at work, because like I worked in a very stable team. People were generally shocked. So I came in clean shaven.
1: Yes.
9: And no one liked that.
1: Yeah.
9: So I went through the goatee experiment and landed on a moustache.
1: And why?
9: A normal one. You got a bit mad. Sort of over COVID.
1: Oh, yeah. So why? I'm wondering why, I mean, a facial hair person has been so many places, facial, you know, in the facial hair sense as you. Why the goatee was inferior to the moustache for you?
9: Oh, I just think there's too much maintenance associated with the goatee.
1: Okay.
9: You know, I retired, not made much difference when I was still working, but I generally shave once a week. But did a lot of work on the moustache, you know, when I do shave to try and keep it shaped.
1: What do you think A, the recent trend towards more moustaches, but B, it's been going for a long time, Movember. Do you wander around in Movember and just think, I mean, good on you, good cause and whatever, but what do you
9: Yeah.
1: You know, this is a moustache.
9: I just tell people, you know, in the early days of November, yeah, I've grown it for Movember.
1: Really quickly.
9: Very quickly, yeah.
1: Good on you, Simon. Thank you very much. We're talking facial hair on men and the other people it affects, the pros and cons. Haven't anyone talked about kissing beards and moustaches yet? I'm very open to learning about that. I've always been too gutless to get a beard, so I'm just kind of interested in the politics and the aesthetics of it. The text 0467 922 702 and the phone 1300 222 702. John, hi.
10: Hello.
1: Hello. Go ahead. What do you do?
10: Mate, I start to grow my beard from the 1st of June every year.
11: John, could you get the one from Bucklands? Steve, could you please get the one from...
10: Sorry, I'm on the phone.
1: That's all right.
10: And, yeah,
1: what are you going to get from Bucklands?
10: From the 1st of June every year.

0: Yep, I've got to pick up a fare at Buckland's and take him to the rail.
1: You're the taxi. I thought you said you got to pick up a taxi driver. That was
0: No,
1: too
0: I'm the taxi
1: beheaded.
0: driver.
1: Yeah, good. Okay, good.
0: But
1: Yeah, tell me about your facial hair. Now we got that sorted out.
0: from the 1st of June every year until the day after Boxing Day holiday, when that all comes off, I have a 6 week period where I grow it for my red uniform in December.
1: Your red uniform.
0: Yes.
1: What does that mean?
0: Santa Claus?
1: Oh, really?
0: Yes.
1: That's your summer job, your Christmas
0: That's
1: job.
0: it's a 6 week job, yeah, in November, December.
2: And we're both on the phone.
1: We are both on the phone. I'm just wondering, when you do the Santa Claus job, I know you've got to go, you've got to keep the boss on side. But do you feel different with the beard? Not just being Santa Claus, but just having a beard?
0: Not really, but
1: Okay.
0: I'm glad to get rid of it in the summer because it gets a
1: Fine.
0: bit warm.
1: Yeah, I think you should go and live in the Northern Hemisphere if you're going to have that job.
0: Thanks very much.
1: No, we love having you here, but
0: Yeah.
1: it's yeah. Oh, good on you, John, and hope it's a nice passenger and they give you a big tip. Lovely to talk to you. Carl, what about you? What do you think?
3: Afternoon. How are we doing, James?
1: Yeah, very good, thank you.
3: Good. Yeah, look, I did 8 years in the army and I had a clear requirement to be clean shaven every day. So I think after the day I discharged, I haven't had a proper shave ever since. It's
1: Right.
3: always had kind of stubble on board.
1: So, oh, okay. But do you have a beard or just kind of you're going for the rough look?
3: I've never gone probably so further than a sort of an inch long, but there's always been some kind of facial hair on there.
1: What do you got presently?
3: I had a trim about a week ago, but it is nicely shaved, and it's just a sort of a stubbly look.
1: I mean, that is a look now, isn't it?
3: It
1: The 3 or 4 day growth.
3: Yeah, a little bit. Look, I suppose some people say that it might be lazy not having the shave, but it's keeping it maintained at a workable length is also a job as well. So.
1: But I also think it's calculated by some, not you, calculated by some to look at me, I don't care about presenting a great, smooth features of the world. Here I am, rough with my 5 day growth, and with the theory being that people they want to attract will go, wow, he just doesn't care. What a wild guy. That's my theory.
3: Maybe.
1: Hey, was there anything like rational in the army's banning of facial hair? I don't know if they still do it, probably not. But was there any practical reason for that?
3: Well, I was in the engineers, and there is a practical requirement, and it may be a little archaic, I suppose, in some people's viewpoints, but you're allowed to grow the moustache. You could have whatever you wanted from a mode perspective. But when it came to beards, when it came to chemical training and chemical biological weapons, the face masks that you've got need to have a very good clean seal all the way around on the chin.
1: Oh,
3: So
1: okay.
3: that's where the practicality of you couldn't have the full beard. You could go ahead and have the mo, but that wasn't a problem. But the beard became a problem for the seal of the face masks.
1: Right. So, right. Yeah. Okay. Thank you very much. Thank you very much, Carl. That's good to hear. Lee, g'day.
4: G'day, James. My story is that in 1974, of us flew ourselves around Australia in a Cessna, around the top half of Australia in 3 weeks. We were camping under the wing half the time on the airport, so we just grew a beard because we couldn't shave. When we came back, three of the four of us decided to keep it, and in my case, various girlfriends and eventually wife, I think it tossed me out if I cut it off.
1: Right, so they love it.
4: They love it.
1: Oh, well, that's good. So, I mean, it's just not break. I mean, you've had it now for 50,
4: Up to
1: 55 years,
4: 56
1: 56
4: years,
1: years.
4: yeah.
1: You legend. Thank you very much. Bill quips, I grew a beard for a while, but it became a source of friction between my wife and I. Oh, thank you. I thought I was about to get criticised. Great to hear moustache pronounced correctly by James. And call assignment is moustache, not moustache. Paula, what about you?
5: Oh, James,
1: Oh,
5: I
1: Paula.
5: talked my partner into growing a beard He hadn't seen his family in Perth for many years.

0: and he was going back for a holiday, and we got professional grooming and care for it, and it looked fabulous. Mm. And so he goes over there. He was there 3 days and no one noticed. So he was miffed and he shaved it off and they didn't even notice then.
1: Really?
0: So, yeah, and he came, he didn't tell me. He came home. He was home here for 2 weeks and I didn't notice that he'd shaved it off.
1: You didn't notice?
0: I didn't notice. He was even more miffed. So we're watching TV, the ABC, one night, and he turns around. I said, "What are you looking at?" He said, "You're looking at me? Didn't you notice anything?" I said, "No." He said, "You didn't notice I shaved my beard off." Oh, my goodness.
1: How could you not know? Like, does he have, was he blonde? It was very wispy.
0: No, grey, salt and pepper grey, you know.
1: Yeah. That's, isn't that so interesting?
0: I it was hilarious. I couldn't laugh, but I did. But
1: yeah, of course.
0: All of my friends just cracked up.
1: Yeah. I mean, I think some people look very different with a beard, but clearly there's at least one person who looks exactly the same.
0: Yeah, well, he did look different and it looked good. And I think, I don't think he loved it. I think it was itchy. But
1: I think if it ever happens again, just say, here's what I reckon you should say. If it ever happens again, you know, "You didn't notice I shaved off my beard," or "You didn't notice I grew a beard. Whenever I look at you, I just drown in your eyes."
0: Oh, that's wonderful. I love that.
1: It's yours.
0: James, I have to tell you, he's not with us anymore.
1: Oh, I'm sorry to hear that.
0: Mm. But he did have beautiful blue eyes.
1: Oh, that's lovely. That is lovely. Well, look, thank you. Thank you so much for ringing us up and telling us about that, Paula.
0: Thank you. Love to share it.
1: You have a lovely afternoon. You're on ABC Local Radio in Newcastle. You're about to hear Jenny Marchant, statewide New South Wales, Jess Maguire, and in the Illawarra, it'll be Stefan Posthuma coming up. And in Sydney, well, this is quite curious. So Tom Aredi's here. He normally walks in with a 3 or 4 day growth, but today seems to be somewhere near clean shaven with a mic that maybe isn't working.
2: Hello.
1: I'll try that one. Try that one, man. Yeah. I don't know why.
2: How did that one go? Oh, gosh, there I am.
1: Yeah.
2: There I am. I'll just switch over here. It's funny you say that.
1: Yeah,
2: it's funny you say that. I was trying to grow out the beard, and then my little boy got sick a few days ago. We took him to the doctor, and he told the GP, "I'm sick because Daddy has a beard," which makes no sense at all.
1: Did you tease it out a bit further?
2: Guilt? Or? No, you don't really tease things out further. I'm not sure it would have made a lot of sense. So out of guilt, I got rid of the beard that I've been working on for a couple of weeks because Lockie said that was the reason why he was sick. I am, though. I'm looking at my phone, though. I know this won't work for a radio audience, but I was hoping you'd use your best vocabulary to talk. I'm trying to find a photo of me in peak pandemic lockdown mode.
1: Oh, big beard?
2: Months.
1: You would grow a
2: months.
1: Big beard.
2: Man, I'm Italian. I have like a 10 a.m. shadow.
1: You'd get a Costa beard.
2: But it got quite Costa.
1: Did it?
2: And I really wanted to show you, but I'm not going to be able to find it in time. But it got, it got really.
1: Why did you decide this time?
2: Because
1: before your son ruined it?
2: I don't know. It was just a bit of getting
1: winter?
2: Cooler.
1: Mm.
2: Getting cooler. But it does, it grows and it gets really thick. And
1: does
2: then,
1: your wife like it?
2: No. Not at all.
1: Did you have an argument and you thought, show her I'm growing the beard back?
2: The pressure was on. The pressure was on to get rid of it, let me tell you. But, it goes.
1: Did she put your son up to that?
2: She probably did, to be honest. She probably did. Yes, she hates it. But it's sometimes I do it and then I kind of, I regret it. But it does, being Italian, you know, you shave in the morning. it comes quick. And thick and fast, but I'll have to show you it later when it comes up. But it's quite a sight. It's quite a beard.
1: It's just two eyes.
2: It's quite a beard.
1: Two eyes looking out of the forest.
2: Yeah. You couldn't see a whole lot of neck there. I mean, there was no real excuse in the pandemic to grow it. You know, like there's one.

I'm very sorry about that. It's Stefan Postuma here with ABC Illawarra Drive Show. Just treated you to a little bit of Paul Young, love of the common people there. Sorry, I didn't hit my button properly. Anyway, plenty coming up on the Drive Show. Let me take you through it. Last Thursday, a group of passionate local volunteers got together for the final workshop of the Lake Illawarra Marine Estate Champions Program. It's a course that's the first of its kind in the state, and we'll find out how it all went after 3 o'clock. We will also head to the Berry Celtic Festival, which happened over the weekend. Lots of tartan on display there. We'll hear from the member for Gilmore, Fiona Phillips, who was there, and also a local who might be in line for the title of Baroness, would you believe it? We're also going to be talking about longboarding, a type of surfing that we don't hear about too often. A local 15-year-old won the under-18s at the state longboarding titles over the weekend. We're going to chat to him. And you might have heard that the beloved historic Menangle store caught on fire this morning. It's this beautiful old heritage building, and the community has really already sort of sprung into action to help support the owners. We're going to chat to the deputy mayor, who is one of the first people on the scene at the Menangle store this morning. We'll find out more from him after 4 o'clock. We'll also talk the Australian bird count, and later in the show we'll hear about this protest that happened in regards to the Mossvale data center and gas plant protest over the weekend. 200 locals were there. It is now 3 o'clock. So it's time for the news.

0: Rhiannon Solomon Marin with ABC News. A senior Australian Federal Police figure has told the Royal Commission there were concerns within the wider police force that anti-Semitism could escalate to terrorist acts in Australia after October 7, 2023. AFP Assistant Commissioner Stephen Nutt says his organisation set up a dedicated operation to monitor the domestic impacts of the Hamas attacks on October 7 and the conflict with Israel that followed. The national terrorism threat level was raised from possible to probable in August 2024. Assistant Commissioner Nutt has told the Commission as acts of anti-Semitic vandalism increased in the following months, there were growing fears about the security environment in Australia.
1: It's all part of potentially religiously motivated violent extremism, ideologically motivated violent extremism, and also politically motivated violent extremism, because there's crossover with all those. So there was absolutely a concern that the anti-Semitism could escalate to actually terrorist acts.
0: Police, surf lifesavers and two helicopters are combing a stretch of coastline in Sydney's east for a swimmer believed to be missing. Emergency crews were called to Little Bay Beach earlier this morning following reports a man believed to be in his 30s was seen struggling in the water around 100 metres offshore. Marine Rescue says conditions are difficult due to a 3 to 5 metre swell rolling through the area. Commuters in parts of Sydney's south are being told to expect disruptions after a fire broke out on a train. Crews are being called to Mortdale Railway Station, where smoke was seen coming from underneath a carriage. Around 10 firefighters remain on the scene. No injuries have been reported. Delays of up to 20 minutes are expected on T4 Eastern Suburbs and Illawarra services. The US Secretary of State says the nation will either have a good agreement with Iran or deal with it another way. In a social media post, US President Donald Trump says the US blockade on Iranian ships in the Strait of Hormuz would remain in full force and effect until an agreement is reached, certified and signed. Marco Rubio says the US will give diplomacy every chance to succeed and admits it will take a while to hear back from Iran.
2: So we have what I think is a pretty solid thing on the table in terms of their ability to open up the straits, get the straits open, enter into a very real, significant, time-limited negotiation on the nuclear matters, and hopefully we can pull it off. It has a lot of support in the Gulf.
0: Cathay Pacific says it's supporting passengers and crew who were caught up in severe turbulence on a flight from Australia that has left 10 people injured. National tourism reporter Christy Sexton-McGrath reports.
3: Flight CX156 was travelling from Brisbane to Hong Kong on Saturday when the plane dropped suddenly, about 2 hours before landing. 10 people were injured during the incident on board the Airbus A350-900, including 6 cabin crew and 4 passengers. Australian passenger Nicholas Stevenson says the incident happened during the breakfast service.
4: Anyone that didn't have their belt on hit the roof.
3: 8 people were taken to hospital after the plane safely landed. Cathay Pacific says they're continuing to support those affected.
0: The Australian magpie is the most commonly sighted bird in Australia, according to the annual Aussie Bird Count. The survey counted 5 million birds across the country during a week of bird watching last October. More than 64,000 people got involved in the count. BirdLife Australia's Sean Dooley says the increasing number of larger birds seen in urban areas is concerning for populations of smaller native species.
5: We are seeing a dominance of larger, more aggressive species. So some birds are doing really well out of the way we're treating the urban landscape. But we are losing numbers in terms of diversity. We're losing a lot of our smaller birds.
0: In sport, Australian swimmer James Magnussen has finished last in the 100 metres freestyle at the inaugural Enhanced Games, where athletes are permitted to take performance-enhancing drugs. Greek swimmer Christian Golomayev won the race in 46.6 seconds, 2/10 of a second outside the official world record. Magnussen was the first athlete to sign up for the Enhanced Games, and the 35-year-old received $70,000 in prize money finishing last. To the weather, scattered showers across the coast and adjacent ranges and the far west. Isolated showers elsewhere, the chance of a storm in the west. In Sydney, showers this afternoon with light winds. There's a warning for large and powerful surf. Showers again tomorrow, tops of 23 degrees in the city, 22 in the west. Further ahead, a shower or two on Wednesday, a possible storm on Thursday. 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It's 3:05.
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7: Good afternoon. Hope you're well. Stephen Postuma here with you for 97.3 ABC Illawarra Drive. I hope you enjoyed your weekend. Really getting close to winter now, as I felt over the weekend. I got my fire burning for the first time. I need some firewood. I need to get some firewood. If you've got any good tips on where to get good firewood, I'm soliciting firewood services here on the radio. No, it was a great weekend to just relax and do not much on my behalf and enjoy the sort of cool weather and starting to sort of slow down a little bit as it comes into winter. It was lovely. How was your weekend? If you want to give us a call, let us know how you've been. 1-300-973-300 0467-922-684 is the text line. We'd love to hear from you. If you've got anything you want to contribute to any of our stories, we'd always love to speak to you.

0: As you would have heard in the news there, commuters in parts of Sydney South are being told to expect disruptions after a fire broke out on a train. Crews have been called to the Mortdale railway station where smoke was seen coming from underneath the carriage. Around 10 firefighters remain on the scene. No injuries have been reported. Delays of up to 20 minutes are expected on the T4 Eastern Suburbs and Illawarra services. So if you are on your way back from Sydney, back from work, at some point today, there are still some delays relating to that fire that we saw at Mortdale railway station not so long ago. Look, plenty coming up on ABC Illawarra Drive this afternoon. Last Thursday, a group of passionate locals and volunteers got together for the final workshop of the Lake Illawarra Marine Estate Champions program. Now, the course is a first of its kind in the state. We'll talk more about it and find out how it went very, very shortly. We'll also head to the Berry Celtic Festival, which happened on the weekend. Lots of tartan on display, bagpipes, drums, all those types of things that you'd expect. Maybe some big cast iron pots of some description with root vegetables and meat involved there as well. I'm not sure. We'll hear from the member for Gilmore, Fiona Phillips, who was there. She spoke a little bit about her family history, her Celtic background, and also a local who might be in line for the title of Baroness, which is apparently something that you can do even here in Australia. We're also going to head to the under-18s, to the state longboarding titles. Longboard surfing, it's not something we hear too much about, but a local, a 15-year-old, won the under-18s at the state longboard titles over the weekend, and we'll chat to him about that how that went. And you may have heard about the Menangle store. It's this beautiful historic heritage store in the middle of Menangle, a really, you know, big important hub for the community. Unfortunately, it caught fire this morning and has been deteriorated to ashes, more or less. Wallandilly Deputy Mayor Matthew Deeth is a neighbour. He's right there, and he was one of the first on the scene. We'll hear from him after 4 o'clock. And as you may have heard in the news there, the magpie was the number one most seen bird in Australia in the Aussie bird count, which the results are now out for. Dr. Holly Parsons is a Wollongong local, and she's heavily involved in the Aussie bird count, and she'll bring us all the data from that after 4 o'clock as well. Let's take a quick
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0: It's currently 19 degrees with showers in Wollongong. A top of 21 was reached today. Looking ahead to tomorrow, you can probably expect a little bit more rain, unfortunately. Actually, a bit more rain, up to 25 mils in some parts of the Illawarra tomorrow with a top of 21 degrees. In Barrel, it's currently 16. You hit a top of 18 today with a shower or two. Looking ahead for Barrel, rain tomorrow also, potentially up to 20 mil in parts of the Southern Highlands. 16 degrees will be the top tomorrow. And in Nowra, it's currently 19. You hit a top of 21 with showers today. And tomorrow, same story, up to 25 mils of rain around Nowra and around the Shoalhaven, and only getting to a top of 19 degrees down there.
1: Traffic.
0: Checking the traffic. On the Hume Highway, headed north, just after Marulan, there is an accident involving two trucks, which is causing some pretty heavy traffic around that area there. So if you're headed up the highway, maybe planning to turn off to head to the Southern Highlands or to turn off at Picton Road to come down to Wollongong or one of those places, if you're coming through that Marulan area, a truck crash is causing some heavy traffic in that area. As we just heard, slow train services coming south as a result of a fire at Mortdale Railway Station. Check your apps, check your transport apps and things like that for all the information on that. You may just want to hold off a little bit and see, or you might just find yourself waiting at a train station if you're coming down from Sydney and heading home after finishing work. Other than that, there's really not too much to worry about on our roads. Yeah, just keeping an eye on those rail services and also a truck crash on the Hume Highway headed north. But if you do see anything on our roads, 1300 973 300 is the number. 0467 922 684 is the text line. Coming up very shortly, we're going to find out more about the Lake Illawarra Marine Estate Champions program.
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1: We have the Blowhole, the Escarpment, we have lovely coffee shops, and we have lovely people.
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2: Well, last week saw the final workshop of the Lake Illawarra Marine Estate Champions program, a free community initiative empowering students and empowering residents to get hands-on to protect and restore Lake Illawarra. The program is the first of its kind in the state and saw a lot of interest from locals looking at getting involved in marine management. Trudy Costa is a coastal environment officer at Wollongong City Council and was one of the organisers of the program and joins me now. Hi, Trudy.
3: Hi, Stefan. How are you?
2: I'm good. Thank you for joining me. Remind us of what the Marine Estate Champions program was all about.
3: Well, this was a community initiative that looked to engage our members and local residents of the community to come together and to learn more, to equip them with knowledge and skills around Lake Illawarra and how we can protect it. And then they worked together to develop a project or initiative, so something that they would like to see happen to protect the lake and something that they would like to do for the community. So we had a series of four workshops which ran across a two-month period. We went around on a bus for a day. We did a catchment to coast field trip and looked at all the different waterways connected to the lake and some of the issues, the coastal management issues. And then, yeah, at the conclusion, we had this graduation program where the participants all pitched their projects. So it was really wonderful.
2: Yeah, so that was the final workshop where they presented all these projects and ideas. Tell us about this aspect. What was the sort of brief for the participants when it came to coming up with a project to help with marine management on Lake Illawarra?
3: Yeah, okay. So they had been learning about the sort of policy and management framework around the marine estate education strategy, the marine estate management strategy, and the way that the coastal management framework in local government. And so they learned a little bit about policy, some of those policy areas that can inform the development of their projects. We went around and looked at some of the problems, some of the threats facing the lake. And we talked about some of the values that the community really feels strongly about. And we looked at the cultural heritage, the cultural history as well. And so each of them was encouraged to think about a value or something that they really wanted to see protected and to bring that forth and to develop a project. But also we looked at the really practical things of bringing a project to life. So how you might go about writing a community grant, some of the things you need to consider in terms of permits and grants and project management and getting the right support and permits you need to develop a project. So those were some of the things that we helped them learn. And then, yeah, they put it all together to come up with a project pitch. And we had all kinds of ideas. So we had sort of big things and things that were more sort of place-based and local ideas. So they did a really fantastic job. We saw a really great range of ideas.
2: Yeah, and we're going to speak to Summer Brooks after we speak to you, Trudy, who won the Judges' Choice Awards for these projects. So we'll find out about her project very soon. But there were other awards given out. There were People's Choice Awards and things like that. Can you tell us about, you know, one or two of the other projects that sort of caught your eye and what kind of things were proposed?
3: Yeah, well, we had a Champions Choice Award, and that went to Marie Armstrong, who was an early childhood educator, and she came up with a program for an early childhood nature-based play program that she'd like to see developed for around the lake. So something to train early childhood educators in how to take groups of young children to help them learn about the local bird life, to learn about the cultural heritage and cultural significance, and to think about cleaning up and looking after the lake and how they can care for it. So she had this fantastic idea of the Lake Illawarra Eco Heroes. And so that was, yeah, a really a wonderful project to really think about training up future generations to care for and manage the lake. And then we had another award for digital storytelling. So that was a digital storytelling mentorship with our partner CoEqual. And so that went to a girl who she wanted to make some videos that were encouraged young people of today to really be stewards of the lake, to think about how

0: protect it, and sort of making things that are contemporary and relevant to youth. So that was, yeah, a wonderful project idea and very creative. Yeah.
1: Excellent. Now that the program has wrapped up, you've found this group of people who, want to be engaged with the lake and want to be engaged with, data collection, citizen science, these kinds of things. And I believe that one thing that's come of it is you'll have groups taking part in other citizen science projects, like one involved in the Australian Microplastic Assessment Project. What's going on with this?
0: Yeah, so that was a wonderful outcome. We've got so many people who are keen to be involved in existing initiatives and taking those forward. So we have been working with, yeah, AusMap, the Australian Microplastics Assessment Project, for a number of years. So we have trained our community volunteers to go out and sample around our coast and waterways for microplastics. So to use this methodology to record these plastic fragments in the environment. And from that, we've been able to understand a bit more about where these hotspots are of microplastic in our environment and think about how we can manage some of those sources and where it's getting in from. And so we had a new group that would like to start a new AusMap group. So they will go out, they'll pick an area along the coast, and they will go out and sample that a couple of times a year. So we have an understanding of how those microplastic levels are changing. And so we provided them with a kit and the training that will need to go and be team leaders to do that effectively.
1: Okay, and I believe one of them are going to be looking at microplastics coming in from potentially in the sort of the Dapto catchment, and one of the concerns is around these things called waffle pods, which are these big polystyrene pods that are used in the construction industry. Can you tell us a bit about what they might be looking at in regards to this?
0: Yeah, so we've got one of, yeah, a huge development area in the West Dapto catchment, and that catchment all drains into the lake. So when we have construction going on in these new development areas, quite a lot of the time we see litter from building materials entering the waterways, being washed off into waterways. And yeah, these waffle pods are made of polystyrene and they can very easily break down and be blown off site. So we have ways to policies and guidance around managing those best on site, but we wanted to get a better understanding of how much of that is washing into our waterways and how much is then washing down in via our creeks and our stormwater system and then entering the lake. So we wanted to, yeah, to do some sampling down at the lake, but also further up in the waterways as well.
1: Okay, and so yeah, well, it's interesting. So this AusMap group, this microplastic assessment project group that's come out of it, will be able to collect more data and actually give us a better understanding of how construction in West Dapto and these areas is affecting the lake and affecting the Dapto catchment and that kind of thing. Very, very interesting, Trudy. Congratulations on a great project. It sounds wonderful. We're going to go to Summer now. Thank you, Trudy. I'll leave it there with you now, Trudy. Thank you so much for joining us.
0: Thank you, Stefan.
1: Thank you. That's Trudy Costa, the coastal environmental officer from Wollongong City Council, who was one of the organisers of the Marine Estate Champions program. Now, as I mentioned, one of the participants, Summer Brooks, was a part of this program as well, and she won the Judges' Choice Award for the major projects that were presented on Thursday last week. Summer, hello.
2: Hi, thanks for having me.
1: Thank you so much for joining me. Tell us a little bit about why you decided you wanted to do this Marine Estate Champions course in the first place.
2: Well, I'm very passionate about the lake. It's been my home for since I was born, pretty much. And when I heard that I could be part of marine estate management, I had to be a part of it.
1: And what do you reckon you got out of doing the course?
2: Definitely more like confidence in presenting my ideas and learning how to get them through to council, like writing grant applications and stuff.
1: Okay, and tell us a bit about your project. You won the Judge's Choice Award from all the experts and all the professionals and things like that on Thursday. What was your project idea that you presented to the Marine Estate Champions Group last week?
2: My project was novelty bins for Windang. So bins in the shape of local wildlife, such as sharks, whales, seals, that sort of thing.

0: At the third or fourth workshop, I got to speak to Auntie Jody about her artworks on the art trail. And that's sort of when it clicked that I could make functional pieces of art that actually helped to protect our lake.
1: That's a really interesting thing. Now, can you sort of move forward with an idea like this? And now that you've got the skills to write for grant applications and engage with council and that sort of stuff, is this something that you can sort of try to move ahead with?
0: Absolutely, it is. I've been talking with Trudy lately and networking with people from the Marina State Champions, and we've been trying to figure out meetings and schedules to try and help progress this idea.
1: Fantastic. Well, we'll have to catch up with you, you know, when there's more information. It's obviously very early days. Now, aside from this, aside from, you know, using this presentation of your Bins for Windang, this artwork that engages people and makes them, you know, pushes them towards disposing of their litter properly around the lake, what's next for you? Are you sort of keen to continue participating in marine management in some way?
0: Absolutely. So I'm a marine science student at UOW. So I'm very passionate about the ocean and especially our local marine estate. So I would love to pursue a career in helping protect it for the future.
1: That's great. It sounds like it was a really sort of enriching and empowering course for you, and you learnt a lot of not just the sort of theory, but also some really, really practical things. Summer, congratulations on winning this project award, and best of luck with sort of pushing this forward and becoming a part of marine conservation locally here in the Illawarra.
0: Thank you very much.
1: That is Summer Brooks there. As she mentioned, she's a marine science student at the University of Wollongong, but was also part of the Marine Estate Champions program, which wrapped up last week, helping locals engage with Lake Illawarra, a project that's the first of its kind here in New South Wales. A bit of music now. This is Poor, Poor, Pitiful Me, Linda Ronstadt, 97.3 ABC Illawarra, The Drive Show. Coming up, we'll head to the Berry Celtic Festival.

0: Linda Ronstadt there. Poor, poor, pitiful me. Here on 97.3 ABC Illawarra. Coming up next, we're heading to Bury to the Celtic Festival.
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0: Now, do you love the sound of drums in the morning? If so, you may have attended the Bury Celtic Festival over the weekend. The federal member for Gilmore attended, not just out of duty, but also because her family, who have strong Celtic ties, arrived in Bury in 1856. Fiona Phillips is still here and proud of her potato-growing forefathers, as she tells our reporter Sarah Moss. In the background here, you can hear the drum salute played by the 11 clans attending the festival.
4: So my name is Fiona Phillips and I'm the federal member for Gilmore. But I've got a really proud Scottish and Irish history, mainly Scottish. So my family first came to Broughton, as it was then known, or Bury as we know today. I'm back in 1856. They actually, before that, were in a place called Ardra in Ireland. And they were potato farmers there. So they came out here and they virtually turned into dairy farmers, and the dairy farm is still going six generations later, which is pretty impressive. Not mine, my brother has that, but where I grew up. But yeah, last year I went and retraced the history of where my family came from. So originally they were boys from Kilmarnock in Scotland. So I actually went there, which was absolutely amazing. So it's a bit of a long story, but my family history followed me right around Scotland up to the Battle of Culloden there. So at the Battle of Culloden, the Jacobites, you know, were decimated. So I visited Ardra in Ireland. So after Culloden, a lot of them, you know, left. And so there were potato farmers there for, you know, quite a while. And then obviously the famine brought them here to Bury. And that's where I've been ever since.
5: My name is Shona Gibson. I'm the lead of the Celtic Festival. We all volunteer our time. We start planning in November to put on the event in May. We invite 160 clans from around Australia. Because the clan, people representing clans are getting older, we generally get around 10 clans coming. Today we've got 11. They're sharing tents with each other, which is, I think, part of the Celtic way, is to bond the community. We have 11 pipe and drum bands today. They come from mainly Sydney, Canberra, and locally to the Shoalhaven. They coordinate their tunes in November, so they're playing the same tunes, same rhythms, all those things, so that's all sort of contrived in November. There's over 100 stalls, so the team of people organising each individual component of the festival, and then it comes together as it is now.
6: Right. There's a lot of dress, people are dressing for the occasion, yourself included. Tell us a little bit about your attire.
5: I'm wearing Royal Stuart tartan. I'm a Gibson. Gibsons are technically part of Clan Buchanan, which is a yellow and red tartan, but Gibsons can wear Royal Stuart, which is what I'm wearing today. It's a universal tartan, but my Gibsons were royalists as well as clan people, so I'm looking more into the history of the Gibsons. I'm wearing a feather. I'm able to trace my lineage back to Scotland four generations and prove it with birth certificates, marriage certificates, those sorts of documents, those legal documents. I'm very fortunate I had hoarders in my family, so I can. I put together what's called a petition, and you petition the Scottish Court, the Scottish Parliament, which is a division of the Scottish Parliament called the Lord Lyon Court, and they have checked my lineage and awarded me a status called an armiger. So it entitles me to wear one feather and a sword, but I haven't worn a sword because the weather's not great for swords.

0: don't want to slip over. No, true.
1: Very heavy. So in, you'll see a chief wearing three feathers. Chieftains are two, then armages are one. So I'm sort of up in a rank in clan language. I'm very friendly with the clan chief, Clan Buchanan chief, and he is encouraging me to matriculate a title so I could be a baroness.
0: Oh my, surely you're going to.
1: I'm looking into it. It's quite expensive. You have to engage a barrister to do all the legal documents. So I'm looking into it, but it would be quite cool, wouldn't it, Lady Shona?
0: Oh, Lady Shona, I love that. And do you think there are many baronesses in Australia?
1: No, they're not.
0: Is that because they just can't be bothered?
1: Can't be bothered. If you have to matriculate a title, even, you know, family, immediate family matriculate, it's quite expensive. So people don't generally carry them on.
0: Surely. You're not talking hundreds of thousands, maybe a couple of thousand.
1: 100,000.
0: Oh, that's very expensive. Mm. Oh, that's terribly
1: expensive.
0: You have
1: to engage barristers, like not one barrister, but a couple.
0: So oh, I see your reluctance.
1: They have to prove the lineage and the bloodline. And
0: maybe we could just all call you Lady Shona anyway. Lady, I will from now on.
1: Yeah, the pipes and drum band people call me the chieftain of the day because of the feather, which is nice.
2: That's Lady Shona Gibson closing that story by Sarah Moss about the Berry Celtic Festival, which, by the way, has been celebrating life in medieval times for the past 18 years now. 100 grand to matriculate a title to become a baroness, that is a lot to fork out to be Lady Shona Gibson, an interesting one. But it got me interested in how people sort of celebrate their family history and their family's culture, wearing different types of tartan that go back to their forefathers. You heard Fiona Phillips' story there as well about, you know, some battles that her family were part of that drove them to Ireland, where they faced the potato famine and then eventually ended up arriving in Berry in 1856. It got me thinking about how you sort of celebrate your family's history and your family's culture. If you'd love to share something with me, I would love to hear how you do that. 1-300-973-300 is the number. How do you celebrate your culture, your family's culture, your family's history? Do you do that? I'm the son of two Europeans. My dad's Dutch and my mum's Serbian. So on the Serbian side of things, we do celebrate, you know, Orthodox Easter and things like that. We go to local churches and light candles for our loved ones and things. On the Dutch side of things, not too much. It's probably more so just eating things like pancakes and hot chips with mayonnaise and that kind of thing, singing a few Dutch songs to my kids as I put them to sleep. But how do you celebrate your family's history and your family's culture? I would love to hear from you. 1-300-973-300 is the number. I'm a little bit late for the news headlines. It is 26 minutes to 4 o'clock. Marcus Stevanovsky is here.
3: Thanks, Steph. Former Australian of the Year and motor neuron disease advocate Neil Danaher has died aged 65. The former Essendon champion and Melbourne coach had been battling the effects of MND for more than a decade. He turned his fight against the debilitating disease into a tireless campaign to find a cure, raising more than $115 million for medical research. Commuters in parts of Wollongong and the Sydney South are being told to expect disruptions after a fire broke out on a train. Crews have been called to Mortdale Railway Station, where smoke was seen coming from underneath a carriage. Around 10 firefighters remain on the scene. No injuries have been reported. Delays of up to 20 minutes are expected on T4 Eastern Suburbs and Illawarra services. Police and fire crews are investigating the cause of another major fire that has caused extensive damage to a historic general store building in Menangle. Around 15 trucks from Fire and Rescue and the Rural Fire Service responded after the alarm was raised shortly after 6:30 a.m. RFS Superintendent Daniel Osborne says firefighters spent several hours bringing the blaze under control, with crews still extinguishing hotspots. He says no one was inside the building and the cause of the fire is not clear. Federal opposition leader and Hume MP Angus Taylor says he's unfazed by the prospect of Teal Independence forming a political party to provide another alternative to the major parties. It comes as one opinion poll over the weekend indicated One Nation could win up to 53 seats in the lower house if an election was held today, putting the minor far-right party as the main opposition. Mr. Taylor says the Liberal and National parties are providing a credible alternative to Labour. And in sport, Australian swimmer James Magnussen has finished last in the 100 metres freestyle at the inaugural Enhanced Games, where athletes are permitted to take performance-enhancing drugs. Greek swimmer Christian Golomayev won the race in 46.6 seconds, 0.2 of a second outside the official world record. Magnussen was the first athlete to sign up for the Enhanced Games, and the 35-year-old received $70,000 prize money for finishing last. To the weather for the afternoon, Wollongong top of 20 with showers, Barrel 16 and a shower or two, Nowra 19 and showers.
2: Marcus, before you go, Marcus Stevanovski, you've obviously got some cultural ties in your family. Do you celebrate your family's culture, your family's history?
3: Yeah, we try to. Dad's Macedonian, Mum's Italian. Every year we go to the Macedonian church services for Easter and Christmas, but I am not cultured enough to know the Macedonian language. So it's a bit of a, you know, kind of waiting around trying to understand if I can, you know, get the gist of key words.
2: I'm in the same boat as you, Marcus. Yeah, I don't understand Serbian either, unfortunately.
3: I actually just read the Maso Church is trying to introduce some English into the services. And then on the Italian side, I think the food is enough to keep me in the cultural hotspot there, the pizza, the pasta. It's never ending.
2: So. All right. Well, lucky you. Thank you, Marcus. That's Marcus Stevanovski with our news headlines there. How do you celebrate your family's history and your family's culture? Have you done a bit of a family pilgrimage, like the member for Gilmore, Fiona Phillips, has, sort of retracing her family's roots back in Scotland and in Ireland? We heard from Baroness, well, Lady Shona Gibson, talking about her family's tartan. How do you celebrate your family's culture or your family's history? I would love to hear from you. 1-300-973-300 is the number. You can give me a call anytime. Bit of Neil Diamond, and then we're going to speak to a local longboarder who won at the Australia Junior Titles on the weekend. This is Solitary Man.

0: Neil Diamond there, solitary man, on 97.3 ABC Illawarra, where it's 19 minutes to 4 o'clock. Well, when the big swell hit the shores of Coffs Harbour last week, longboarders from around the state came together to compete in the longboard state titles. 15-year-old Illawarra longboarder Gwil Barnes took out the under-18s, and he's on the line with me now. Hi, Gwil.
1: How you going?
0: Good. Thanks for joining me. Tell us about the event. How was it overall, and what do you think you did on your longboard to get you the win in the under-18s?
1: Oh, look, it was a great event. You know, it was, like you said, it was pretty big and pretty rough swells. But really, I think it was just in the last probably 10 minutes I got my two best waves. But I think it was a really tough competition. Everyone did really well. So it was good fun.
0: Yeah, tell us about those conditions. Was it what kind of a wave is it, and what were the conditions like? What was it like out there?
1: Well, we were at a point break called Arawarra Headland, which is just a big right-hander. And it was, you know, it wasn't anything crazy. It was just mostly big and fat, but, you know, it was windy, it was rainy, it was cold. So it makes it a lot harder. You know, it just felt like there were 2-foot chops coming up the face of the wave. So it was pretty challenging with a board that's over 9 foot long. But, yeah, it was a good kind of hard.
0: Okay. And, look, when we speak to we speak to a fair few surfers here on ABC Illawarra, and often when we speak to juniors, they're shortboard riders. How did you get into longboarding, and what is it that sort of drew you to this aspect of surfing?
1: Well, I ride all sorts of boards, you know, but I think the longboarding – I just love, because I've always been like, I don't want to sound too full of myself here, but I like being stylish, and I like to try and look good in what I'm doing. Mm. You know, longboarding, it's all about being as smooth as you possibly can and keeping it in tune. You know, it's all about running with the wave, and it's not so aggressive. And I just love that smoothness. But again, I ride all sorts of boards. But, yeah, I just love the longboards. And I think my dad's always been into, you know, all old music, you know, Neil Young and Barbara Streisand. And so I guess longboarding is an old form of surfing. So that's probably ties into it as well. Just always enjoyed the older stuff.
0: You're a bit of an old soul, are you, Gwil?
1: Yeah, so I guess you could say so.
0: I think I can tell, Gwil, you sound older than a lot of 15-year-olds we speak to on the show. Did you, as you were sort of coming up, becoming a, you know, a really accomplished longboarder, you know, often they're big, hard, like heavy boards that are hard to maneuver with a light frame. Did you find it hard to sort of figure out how to get the most out of these 9 foot plus boards, like you say, like as you're younger, while your sort of body's still developing, while you're getting stronger and that sort of thing?
1: Yeah. Well, I'm quite a big lad as well.
0: Okay.
1: I'm 6'0", so it's. I don't know, I guess as I was younger, Dad always had me on bigger boards, so it kind of led into that, makes it a bit easier to move them around more. If I was a bit smaller, when you're smaller, it's a bit more challenging, but there's a dip, you know, in the 60s, the boards were probably 20 pounds, you know, they were really heavy, whereas now they're a lot lighter, so it's actually not as heavy as you'd think.
0: Yeah,
1: but, okay. But it's, yeah.
0: Yeah, interesting. Yeah, no, it absolutely does. They with the technology, things are changing. I think that when longboards first sort of started, when surfing first started, people were surfing, you know, hardwood planks, basically, almost impossible to turn. What's longboard culture like here in the Illawarra?
1: Look, there's a small group of people. You know, I'm in two board riders clubs. I'm in the Layback Longboarders, which is out at Balambi, and that's a great group of guys, you know. And then I'm also in the Port Kembla Loggers, and, you know, Port Kembla Loggers is only a small club. You know, we've actually just got our sponsor from Collies and Lake Illawarra, and that's a great club, but it's a very small part of the community, but everyone that's involved has, you know, has great hearts, and they all love it. They all love the sport.
0: Okay, and is there a reason why you know, as you said, you sort of ride all sorts of boards. Do you ever get tempted to try to compete? And I say this because I suppose shortboards is the type of surfing we hear more about. There's this event that's happened in New Zealand that's finished today, and we hear these big names, obviously people like Carissa Moore who won, and you know, all these sorts of names. There's a lot more prominence when it comes to shortboards. Do you ever get tempted to sort of move into competitive surfing on a shortboard and going down that path, or are you just happy where you are?
1: I'd say not really, because surfing is less about like the competing part. You know, it's great fun, but I think it's surfing's one of the few sports where you don't let what other people think change how you do it. And shortboarding is, you know, I'm like, when I say I ride all sorts of boards, I wouldn't say I'm a good shortboarder by any means,
0: Okay.
1: but it's I don't know how to answer this question. It's I haven't ever really been interested in swapping over and doing it just because it's the mainstream. But it's that all the boards are good for certain conditions. You know, there's not so much picking one and swapping over to going down this path or down that path. It's more just what you enjoy, really. And I've just always enjoyed the longboard community more.
0: Yeah, okay. Yeah, and it's interesting because I suppose, and it seems to sort of go along with your disposition, Gwil, that surfing's more about surfing than it is about competing for you. Being a part of these titles and things like that is great, but it's more so a byproduct of the type of surfing that you like to do. Do you have sort of any ambitions or goals where to take longboarding, where to take your surfing, that kind of thing? And is it possible to sort of make a living as a longboarder at the moment?
1: Well, look, yeah, to answer that first part, I would, you know, the goal would be to, you know, be able to make enough money to travel the world and see all these places. But you can definitely make a living out of it. You know, one of my mentors, Matt Chonyaki, he's a coach and a mentor, and he does trips and tours. He's also a commentator for the WSL. So he makes a living out of longboarding because he just loves it so much. You know, people like Kevin Scavana, who's another longboarder on the tour, he makes money through coaching and touring as well, and sponsors. So there's definitely a career out of it, but it's a bit harder and a bit more niche than it is if you're to get into the shortboarding realm.
0: Well, yeah, and it also sounds like, you know, many of those people might have the same attitude as you, where the sort of the surfing comes first, and if you can make a career out of it, that's great, and you can sort of move towards that. But certainly, when we speak to competitive surfers on this program, they're like, you know, they're like NRL footy players, or they're, you know, they're dedicated athletes who will do whatever it takes to try to sort of reach that top level. And it's nice to hear you with a bit more of a relaxed attitude, or just a different perspective when it comes to surfing. Will, would you say that's a fair thing to say?
1: Yeah, I think it would be. You know, I just love being in the ocean, really. And the competing is just part of it. It's not all of it. Yeah.
0: And there's a lot of people out there who are maybe just beginning surfing, and for beginner surfers, longboard's the place where most of them start. But then people might feel this pressure to move from a longboard to a shortboard and get better and learn how to rip and all these sorts of things. What would you say to people who are sort of getting into surfing for the first time, but are a bit intimidated by sort of moving through to, you know, surfing a shortboard? What would you say to people who might be thinking, look, I might just stick with a longboard, that sort of thing?
1: Well, look, I would say don't get stuck on any one surf craft, because any there's you know, and there's no such thing as a bad board. You know, as my dad always says, it's not the surfer that's bad. Sorry, it's not the bad board, it's a bad surfer. So I think if you're intimidated by having that bigger board and you want to move to a short board, or you're intimidated by the shorter board, you do whatever you're interested in, whatever you enjoy the most, and you learn to ride all sorts of crafts, you know, whether it be a prone board, a knee board, a long board, a short board, a stand-up paddle board, or a boogie board by all means. You know, whatever board you're comfortable on and whatever you have the most fun on is the best board for you, because at the end of the day, the best surfer in the lineup is the person having the most fun.
0: Love it. Thank you. That's an amazing sentiment. Gwil, congratulations on your win. Thank you so much for talking
1: Thank
0: to
1: you.
0: me.
1: Oh, thanks for having me.
0: That's Gwil Barnes there. Would you believe it? Only 15 years old. He just won the under-18s in the surfing state longboarding titles in Coffs Harbour last week. What a young man. I think we can all take a bit of a leaf out of Gwil's book occasionally. Bit of Midnight Oil. This is Short Memory on 97.3 ABC Illawarra. It's 9 minutes to 4 o'clock. Coming up, we're going to hear from the Dragons after the loss on the weekend.

0: That's Midnight Oil there, short memory here on ABC Illawarra. Stefan Postuma with you. I'm here till 6 o'clock. We will catch up with the Dragons very soon, who unfortunately had another loss on the weekend, but their coach Dean Young is imploring Dragons fans to stick with them. We will hear a little bit of their press conference. And after 4 o'clock, we'll hear about the store fire that happened at Menangle Store with Wallandilly Deputy Mayor Matthew Deeth. He was one of the neighbours. And unfortunately, the Wallandilly, the store at Menangle, the Menangle Store burnt this morning. A fabulous old historic heritage building. We'll find out about more of that very shortly here on ABC Illawarra.
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0: Yes, time to talk about those unfortunate Dragons. They haven't been doing too well, have they? Look, it's an all too familiar sight. The Dragons conceding yet another game over the weekend. 12-30 against the Warriors in Kogarah. Those Warriors are second place on the ladder. They had the first place team, the Panthers, last week.

0: But things might be looking up a little bit for the St. George Illawarra Dragons, are they? What do you reckon? If you want to give us a call and air your grievances, 1300 973 300 is the number. Now, with the Dragons having lost all 11 games after the game against the Warriors, their coach Dean Young urged supporters to keep showing up and thanked them for appearing game after game.
1: We started the game pretty good. We went 6 from 6 and started well. From that point, I think we're at 61% after that. And I was just saying to the lads downstairs that that's going to make it really, really hard against the sides that are down the bottom of the competition, but it's nearly mission impossible against the side that's coming second. So we need to address that. And then I thought we lost the physical battle. I thought the Warriors were really good at that. Their back five ran really hard and we lost the collisions, and then we tried to slow the ruck down off the back of that, and then cooked ourselves with 6 agains.
2: It was a really brutal night with the conditions and injuries. You had multiple of them. How's Hayden Buchanan's shoulder?
1: Yeah, I sort of got the news that his shoulder kept on popping in and out, so he was done for the night, which not ideal, but yeah, these things happen.
2: And Gutho was complaining about his knee?
1: Yeah, Gutho's been carrying a knee injury for a few weeks now, and probably shouldn't have played last week, but it's his good knee, unfortunately. So I don't know the extent of it just yet.
3: Could be plenty of opportunities for you guys to score tonight, but just they've been pushing the pass. Is that a result of, I guess, the team line confidence, bottom of the ladder, trying to make things happen out there?
4: I definitely think our attack on their trial line can be a bit better, but that's coming off the back of putting ourselves under scoreboard pressure and then looking to chase points when from the, you know, the lot of work we've had to do in D, so we didn't get too many opportunities down there, so probably trying to force it a bit too much. Yes, it's definitely a work on for us next week, but you know, probably going for the last 2 weeks, there's a lot of good things. We just need to put them all together when we get up to Brisbane.
3: Dean, you said a couple of weeks ago you're seeing improvement in this side at training. Have you seen that? Is that progression continued?
1: Yeah, I think so. The boys kept on fighting all the way to the end, and that's what I expect. And I know that we're in a tough spot, and we appreciate all the fans turning up tonight. Where we're sitting on the ladder, and to have so many of those fans turn up, pay the hard-earned, sitting in the pouring rain, we appreciate it. We've got a fan day tomorrow, and all the boys are going to be thanking everyone that turns up tomorrow. So stay with us. We're building.
0: Dragons coach Dean Young there after their loss to the Warriors over the weekend. Plenty coming up after 4 o'clock. We're going to speak about the fire at the Menangle store, this beautiful historic building. We'll speak to the Wallandilly deputy mayor, and we'll also talk about magpies. They've come out on top of the Aussie bird count list, the most spotted bird around the country. We'll speak to a local bird expert after 4 o'clock. It's now time for the news.
5: Rhiannon Solomon Marin with ABC News. Former Australian rules footballer and coach, Australian of the Year and motor neurone disease campaigner Neil Danaher has died at the age of 65. Costa Haritos reports.
6: Neil Danaher played 82 games for Essendon during an injury-interrupted VFL and AFL career from 1979 to 1990. After his retirement, he coached Melbourne from the bottom of the ladder to the grand final in 3 years. He dedicated his later years to raising awareness for motor neurone disease through his charity Fight MND following his diagnosis in 2013. By the time Danaher was named Australian of the Year in 2025, he was unable to speak, but that didn't stop his message from being heard.
7: Our vision is simple, a world without MND.
6: Neil Danaher is survived by his wife Jan, their 4 children and multiple grandchildren.
5: Victorian Premier Jacinta Allen says Danaher will be farewelled at a state funeral.
8: This is devastating news, and right now my thoughts and love go to Jan and the family, and I know the thoughts and love of all Victorians will be going to the Danaher family as we hold them in our hearts today.
5: The head of the National Anti-Corruption Commission has resigned 3 years into his term. Paul Brereton was appointed the first commissioner of the agency in 2023 and will stand down in July. Mr. Brereton has been under pressure over his ongoing defence connections while serving

0: serving as the commissioner. He denies any suggestion of impropriety, but says the ongoing focus on those matters is drawing attention away from the agency's core purpose. Victoria's Coroner's Court has heard the special operations officers who shot and killed Desi Freeman weren't wearing body-worn cameras, but vision was captured by the police helicopter. Ashley Aldridge reports.
1: Details of Freeman's final moments after 7 months on the run following the shooting deaths of two police officers last August have been revealed. The court heard police had the property where Freeman was hiding under surveillance for days before the March 30 shootout. Counsel assisting Lindsay Spence says the officers negotiated with Freeman for several hours before gas was deployed inside a shipping container where he was hiding. The court heard Freeman emerged armed with one of the dead officer's firearm, which police believe he fired before eight officers returned fire with multiple rounds each, killing him at the scene.
0: The Prime Minister says a tax legislation package the government will introduce to Parliament later this week will particularly benefit young Australians. Labor's bill will include changes to the capital gains tax and negative gearing, along with a $250 tax offset for workers and a $1,000 instant tax deduction for work-related expenses. Combining the reforms into the one bill creates a wedge for the Coalition, which supports the tax cut for workers but opposes the changes to CGT and negative gearing. During question time, Anthony Albanese has told the opposition the reforms are necessary.
2: It's a reform that is necessary because, as it was called for by your shadow treasurer, young people are, to use the words of the shadow treasurer, getting screwed by the system. That is what he has said.
0: Lifesavers are warning large waves hitting the entire length of the New South Wales coast are making it too dangerous to go swimming or fishing. A hazardous surf warning is in place for beaches from Byron Bay south to Eden. Surf Lifesaving New South Wales Chief Executive Stephen Pearce says 55 people have drowned on the state's coast in the last 10 months, including 10 who were swept from rocks while fishing.
3: The next 48 hours, the surf is going to be big, it's going to be wild. It's going to be spectacular, but what we're asking people to do is just stay away from those rock shores and rock platforms. Just don't think about going rock fishing in these conditions and or taking the boat out, because it is going to be extremely hazardous.
0: In sport, Andrew Abdo has resigned from his position as the chief executive of the NRL. Abdo has been in the job since April 2020 when he replaced Todd Greenberg. He helped the league navigate its COVID-enforced shutdown and subsequent resumption. Abdo will remain in the role until the 15th of July before joining Tennis Australia. Australian Rugby League Commission Chairman Peter Volandis will step in an interim role. To the weather, scattered showers across the coast and adjacent ranges and the far west, isolated showers elsewhere, the chance of a storm in the west. In Sydney, showers this afternoon with light winds as a warning for large and powerful surf. Showers again forecast for tomorrow. 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It's 4:05.
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5: Yes, good afternoon. Stefan Postuma with you here on ABC Illawarra Drive Show. Thank you so much for joining me. I hope you're well. How's your weekend? I had a marvellous day in the Southern Highlands yesterday. I feel like this time of year is when the Highlands really starts to come into its own, where you can sort of take advantage of these amazing estates that have these beautiful big rooms, high ceilings, crackling fires. You can have a drink by the fire. That's exactly what I did yesterday. We were sort of celebrating the retirement of a family member, and she took us out to lunch at one of these beautiful places in the Southern Highlands that I didn't even know existed. How many of these places are there? Jeez, it was beautiful. What a wonderful day it was. But it's certainly nice to sort of cool down and get the fire going at this time of year. And yeah, we're in for a bit of weather, as we'll find out soon over the next week or so. So it's a good opportunity to slow down a bit. Plenty coming up this hour on the show. The much-loved historic Menangle store caught on fire this morning. And fortunately, the community has already jumped into action to support the owners. We're going to hear from the Wallandilly Deputy Mayor, who lives right next door, right around the corner. He was one of the first on the scene. We're going to hear from him very shortly. Also, the annual Australian Bird Count has released its data for this year. We'll be talking about what birds made the list. The magpie came out on top, as you might have expected. You participate in the bird count? Are you a bird watcher? I saw an amazing documentary about birdwatchers recently. It was called Listers, about extreme birdwatching. I can highly recommend it. But if you want to talk birds, 1300 973 300 is the number. We're also going to talk about a protest that happened over the weekend at the Planning Minister Paul Scully's office about the future of Bulambi. As we know, the state government is setting up to redevelop the whole Bulambi estate. We're going to speak to a Bulambi local that might be temporarily moved out while this redevelopment happens, and also the organisers of that protest. And later in the show, we're going to take you to Mossvale, where there was another rally over the weekend, 200 locals fighting plans for three new gas-fired power stations in the Southern Highlands. And also tonight, deer culling begins in the Royal National Park. So we'll hear more about that very shortly here on ABC Illawarra Drive.
6: 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Weather.
5: And Daniel Hayes from the Bureau of Meteorology joins me. Hi, Daniel. What's it looking like out there?
7: G'day, Stephen. Yeah, look, there's a few showers around off the coast, but not too bad across the Illawarra at the moment. That is expected to change in coming days. That low pressure system and various troughs moving across the state in coming days, we do expect it to be a fairly wet one tomorrow, anywhere from around about the 8 to 25 millimetres across much of the Illawarra. And we could see a few places that go a little bit higher than that. There is the potential for some thunderstorms, so there could be a few falls that do push up in excess of 30 millimetres. Bit of a pause or an easing of the conditions across Wednesday, but as the trough makes its way through to the coast on Wednesday and off the coast on Thursday, and then potentially develops a low pressure system around the coast area there, we'll see showers and possibility of storms pick up again through Thursday and Friday. And again, most people will probably be getting at least around about the 10 millimetres or so, but we could see falls pushing up to the 40, 50 and even a bit higher than that with storms through that Thursday and into Friday period, easing as the system moves away from the coast towards the end of the week. So by the time we get through to Sunday, it's looking like a sunny day. But, between now and then, overcast and a fair bit of showers and rain and storms.
5: All right. Well, so Sunday's washing day is what you're saying, Daniel.
7: Looks like it, yeah.
5: Yeah, all right. Okay, thank you, Daniel. That's Daniel Hayes from the Bureau of Meteorology there. More rain on the way, but it's okay. You got to embrace the rain. One thing I like about rain sometimes is just going out in the rain, like taking my kids, putting the raincoats on, putting the gumboots on, going splashing in the puddles, this kind of thing. Going for a bike ride in the rain can be really nice. If you embrace it, it's nice. If you've got a whole bunch of washing to do like I do constantly, it can be a little bit difficult because we don't have a dryer. I've talked about this on the show before, and I will stop and not talk about drying washing anymore. Traffic. Taking a look at the roads, as we heard earlier in the day, commuters in parts of Sydney South are being told to expect disruptions after a fire broke out on a train. Crews were called to Mortdale Railway Station where smoke was seen coming from underneath a carriage. 10 firefighters remained on the scene at that time. No injuries were reported, but delays of up to 20 minutes were expected on the T4 Eastern Suburbs and Illawarra line. So you may have been caught up in a bit of traffic as a result of that train fire earlier today. Currently, on the M1, it looks like they've cleared up that crash. There was a crash around Paddy's River north of Maroolan heading north on the M1. That looks to have cleared up by now, but now we're starting to see some of the expected traffic you'd see around Five Islands Road heading south near Dapto and those kinds of areas, and at some of the lights along Memorial Drive in the centre of Nowra, these kinds of places as well. There's the usual traffic building up, but other than that, not too much to worry about. If you do see anything on the roads, please make us aware. 1300 973 300 is the number. 0467 922 684 is the text line. Coming up next, we're going to head to Menangle, where unfortunately a fire took the historic Menangle store. We'll hear about that very shortly.
8: We've been out on the streets of Stanwell Park.
9: G'day, my name is Brad. I'm from Stanwell Park.
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9: This is God's country. This is the promised land. Mate, we've got the bush, we've got the beach, awesome locals. We've got awesome cafes. Yeah, it's amazing. The fresh air, trees, the Wadi Wadi track, the lookouts, the beach. Yeah, swim between the flags.
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5: Fire crews were called out this morning to Wallandilly's heritage landmark, the Menangle Store, a building that burned in a fire that started this morning.

0: The historic building was established in 1904 and is well loved within the community. A GoFundMe for repairs has already raised over $10,000 since it was created just this morning. And Wallandilly's Deputy Mayor Matthew Deeth joins me now to discuss a bit about what happened. Hi, Matthew.
1: Yeah, good to be with you. No, it's been an incredibly tragic day here in Menangle.
0: Yeah, tell us. I mean, I understand that you're not far away from the store. What happened this morning? What did you see?
1: Look, it was an incredibly horrific scene here with fire crews on scene early this morning around 6 a.m. For listeners that aren't aware of Menangle, it's a small village southwest of Sydney, and I live next door to the corner store, so I was very early on the scene and saw the smoke coming out of the building, and the owners were on site shortly after. And we had roughly about 15 fire crews here. It was an incredible effort by both Fire New South Wales and the RFS. It was wonderful to see so many community members, both in the RFS and on the side supporting the crews that were doing the incredible work to put the fires out. Because of the nature of the building, it was really difficult for crews to get inside and put the fires out, but they finally were able to do so by about 10 o'clock or so. So it's been a day of many tears and of starting the cleanup and the assessment of what's actually occurred. The initial investigations have found that it was an electrical fault and there was absolutely no signs of any arson at all. So that's good news. But for the owners, Shane and Marcel, who are just this amazing couple who have been really the heart and soul of our community out here in providing not only the cafe but the post office and the the general store here, it is just a huge blow to them. And given that they were halfway through a renovation as well in bringing the store back to life again, this will really set them back. And the whole community is behind them out here because it is really the cornerstone of the Menangle community here and has been for over a century. So it is well loved and an important part of who Menangle and what Menangle is out here.
0: Yeah, look, obviously hugely tragic, as you mentioned, for Shane and Marcel, the owners. Have you spoken to them recently? How are they holding up?
1: Yeah, look, I have had a few chats with them, and they actually took me in and to have a look at the damage in the fire from the fires. It's quite extensive. At least over 60% of the building has been lost. It's still standing, so they're just awaiting structural engineers to come in and have a look. But they're just absolutely devastated. They were just holding it together all of today. But it's clearly, it was very evident on their faces that they were really, really broken by this, and they could see that, their dreams going up in smoke. Oh. So it's been wonderful to see that the community has really rallied and started the GoFundMe, which, you mentioned at the start. So if anybody is familiar with the iconic corner store, I know that every dollar would help, and the boys would just be incredibly grateful for any spare change anyone had to help out at this tragic time.
0: Yeah, I'm just looking at it now, Matthew. $13,758,000 raised of $22,000. That's 63% of the target, and that's just this morning. So clearly amazing. The community has come in really hard to support the owners there.
1: Yeah, and look, it's a real testament to our community out here and right across all of our region is that, when someone's in need, we all rally and we all help. So it's great to be part of this community out here. And fingers crossed, council can also get on board and help get these guys back up on their feet. And hopefully the store can be saved, but we'll know more in coming days of what the path ahead looks like.
0: Yeah, and so as you mentioned, the structural engineers, that sort of thing, is that the sort of the next steps? The engineers get in and take a look at what restoration might look like. There's sort of an assessment. It's sort of costed out, and whether or not it can be saved, determined.

0: down the track?
1: Yeah, absolutely. That will be the next steps as to where the build can go. I mean, once again, I'm also mindful of the 16 staff that are now facing no job at all, and whether or not there are any options for the corner store to continue in any form somewhere within the village. I'm certainly going to be asking council if there are any options available or what we can be doing, because right now those people also have a bit of a bleak future ahead as well.
0: Yeah, absolutely. So what sort of things would you be thinking there, Matthew? Like a pop-up in a vacant tenancy or a coffee cart or something of that nature?
1: Yeah, look, I'm really keen to work with both Shane and Marcel and the boys and just see what they think might be a workable option for their business, whether it be a pop-up, whether it be an existing facility somewhere here in Menangle. I'm not too sure, but I know that once they've had time to assess and get their heads around things, that they'll certainly be looking to what the options are on the table. And I know that we will all be here to help get them to where they need to go. So hopefully we can find a way forward and a space or an option, because as a community, this is this type of corner store is what keeps our community together. So it's not only needed just from a caffeine and coffee perspective, but also from that social infrastructure perspective too.
0: Yeah, such an important thing. And I think that, you know, we can sometimes take these types of community hubs and things for granted until they're no longer there. Matthew Deeth, thank you so much for joining me.
1: Pleasure.
0: That's Deputy Mayor of the Wallandilly, Matthew Deeth, there, who's also the next door neighbour of the Menangle store, which unfortunately caught fire this morning. As he mentioned, they're damaged to about 60% of the property. And you can donate to the GoFundMe that's started for the Menangle General Store. And we'll keep following this story as it goes along. Let's get a little bit of music now. Why not? Let's go with a bit of Natalie Imbruglia. This is Upside Down. We'll get a quick traffic report just after this here on ABC Illawarra.

0: New music from Natalie Imbruglia there. That song's called Upside Down. It was only released about 3 weeks ago. That's great stuff. I actually didn't realise that Natalie Imbruglia was releasing new music, and she's playing live in Oslo on the 28th of May and Helsinki in Finland on the 31st of May and then June 19th in Denmark. So she's travelling Scandinavia at the moment performing her new music live. Great new stuff there from Natalie Imbruglia here on ABC Illawarra. Taking a look at the traffic, Jamie Wallace from the Transport Management Centre is with me. Hi, Jamie.
1: Hi again, Steph. It's a pretty good run into the region so far if you're travelling from Sydney, M1 Pacific Motorway, as well as the Hume flowing quite well. At Paddy's River, north of Goulburn, we did have a crash there on the Hume Highway northbound. That has cleared, though, and you're looking pretty good through that area now. No further delays. And not much else to mention around the region. Just a bit of slow traffic, Wilton Road, both directions, just south of Appin. And on the M1 Princes Motorway, just flowing up in the usual spot, southbound through Berkeley. Not seeing any significant delays on public transport. Trains on the south coast, T4 Illawarra, Southern Highlands line running at or close to time. You can follow the latest alerts at transportnsw.info or a real-time app. And for the roads, livetraffic.com.
0: Thank you very much, Jamie. That's Jamie Wallace from the Transport Management Centre there. Coming up next, we're going to talk about magpies, which came on top of the list for the great Aussie bird count this year.
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0: Well, when we are discussing birds that we see around the Illawarra, what do you think of? Seagulls, rainbow lorikeets, magpies. There's all sorts of wonderful birds around our region here that many of us count as part of the great Aussie bird count. Well, the data from last year's annual Aussie bird count has been released, with over 5 million sightings throughout the year. The magpie came out on top as the most commonly spotted bird across Australia. Dr. Holly Parsons is a Wollongong local and BirdLife Australia's manager of priority sites and the lead of the Birds in Backyards program, and she joins me now. Hi, Holly.
5: Hi, thanks for having me.
0: Thanks for joining me. Magpies, we know them, we love them. They're the most seen bird in Australia. Why has the magpie come out on top of the bird count?
5: Well, aren't they just like quintessentially Australian? Like, I think everybody has their neighbourhood magpie, and that's why they came out on top. So we had one in every two surveys had a magpie in it. They are found all over Australia, including the Illawarra. They love our urban parks and gardens. They like tall trees and open lawn space. We've created a great space for them, and so they came out on top.
0: Is this a change? Were magpies on top last year?
5: So last year we looked at the total numbers of birds seen, and so the rainbow lorikeet took out that number one position. Rainbow lorikeet was still the bird that we saw the most numbers of individuals, but the magpie was most commonly seen in the survey, so it took out number one this year.
0: Okay. Remind us of how the bird count works. What do the participants do?
5: So we have thousands of people, so I think 64,000 this in 2025, going out in their favourite green space, their backyard, their local park, their school ground, in the third week of October, and they do a bird survey. So they tell us what birds they have seen in a 20-minute period, and let us know how many they saw, what bird species they saw, and we keep this amazing running tally of 5 million birds.
0: What do you think the bird count does for sort of, I suppose, citizen science, you know, the type of data that you work with and our understanding of Australian birds and how they interact with the human environment?
5: Yeah, well, look, I think it serves two purposes. So firstly, yes, it is a big piece of the puzzle that helps us understand how the birds that live where people live are faring. So, you know, we get to cover the entire country. We get, you know, huge amounts of data that comes in, which is fantastic. The other thing that it does is it gives people the opportunity to be scientists. So, you know, as an urban bird researcher, I love getting out and doing bird surveys. People don't really like me wandering through their gardens to look at the birds. I'm reliant on people to send me lots of data in. And so by going out and doing those bird surveys, we get huge amounts of data and we get lots of people interested. And even if they don't recognise necessarily that they are a birder, people know the birds that are around them. And so that gives people an opportunity to get involved in science and learn a little bit more about the birds that they've got around them.
0: Okay. What else

0: Some of the most seen birds around the country.
1: So we had, of course, the magpie coming in at number one, rainbow lorikeet coming in at number two. The noisy miner came in at number three. So that's a native honeyeater species, really, really common, particularly along the east coast of Australia. It can be quite a bully. It likes to chase away other birds. It does really well because it can be quite cranky. But in Wollongong, specifically in the Wollongong LGA, we actually saw the sulphur-crested cockatoo be the most common bird that was seen in our surveys.
0: Right, that's interesting. It's actually not a surprise to me. Well, where I live, we've got so many cockatoos. They seem to be around everywhere here in the Illawarra, so not too much of a surprise. What about when we get to the bottom of the list, Holly, and the least seen birds? Is there any sort of rare and interesting stuff at the bottom of this list?
1: Oh, look, we saw over 600 different bird species seen across Australia. So there were lots of individual records of birds. And when you get down to a single record, sometimes you're not 100% sure, was that an accurate sighting? It's the only one. But we see a huge number of species around us, and that includes threatened species. So we had like curlew sandpipers, like migratory shorebirds popping up in South Australia. We have records of powerful owls, a New South Wales threatened species, Gangang cockatoos, coming in at number 25 in Canberra. So you're seeing this diverse range of different birds that can tolerate living with us.
0: Are there any birds in particular that might be hard to see or hard to spot that you particularly like catching a glimpse of yourself, Holly?
1: Oh, look, any bird's a good bird for me, I have to say. But look, I am very partial to a superb fairy wren, the little blue wren. So
0: Yes.
1: anytime I get an opportunity to see those, I am very, very happy. Still, I think they popped up in the top 20, so they're not totally uncommon, but they're still that little bird. It's harder to see our little guys. They're not doing as well in urban spaces as they used to. So anytime I catch sight of them, Aussie bird count or not, I am having a great day.
0: Okay, and look, some people are out there, and this sometimes happens to me. I spot a bird that doesn't look very familiar, and it often might be the ones that look maybe a bit bland, just brown in color or gray or something like that, sort of kind of nondescript. If people are sort of doing a count and they see a bird that they're unfamiliar with, what's the best way of them being able to identify it?
1: So the Aussie BirdCount app actually has a bird finder built into it. So you can put in a little bit of info about, approximately what sort of size was it? Was it the size of a magpie? Was it the size of a wren? What sort of colours did you see? Any sort of major features. And it will give you a list of birds that it could be that fit your area. So that can absolutely help you narrow it down. You can always take notes. There are thousands of different field guides available. Everybody knows somebody who's a birder as well. So there's lots of different ways to sort of suss out what it might be that you've seen. But of course, don't feel too much pressure. I think there's, we often feel we've got to get it absolutely right. If you see a bird and you don't know what it is and you genuinely don't, it's actually better if you don't put it in the data set than get it ID'd wrong. So there's lots of different ways to learn, but we know, this is citizen science. There are lots of people who are out there who are learning as well. So lots of opportunities for you to find out what it is. And I'd suggest everybody get their reps in now. Aussie Bird Count comes around in the third week of October. We've got a nice bit of lead time now, so just get out there and notice the birds and build up your list.
0: Great. And look, finally, Holly, is there anything unexpected in the data that came from last year's bird count? Any birds sort of showing up in places they've never been seen before, or anything like that? Anything unexpected at all?
1: Oh, look, I think the thing about Australian birds is that, there's always one that shows up that you're not expecting. And so, when we see huge numbers of species, of course, they're absolutely showing up in different areas. I had somebody telling me they've seen a blue-faced honeyeater down in Canberra recently, and that's, certainly something that we wouldn't necessarily expect. But with our towns and cities becoming more urban, we're taking up more space, things are getting warmer, we're seeing birds move a lot more. Good old coels that we know and love in the Illawarra are now, somewhat common down in Victoria, and that, even 10 years ago was not a thing. So we're definitely seeing these movements of birds around the place, and you can never automatically dismiss something as being out of range.
0: There you go. Well, good luck gearing up for the next bird count, Holly, which is coming in October. Thank you so much for telling us about all this data of last year's one and the magpie coming out on top once again.
1: Thank you for having me.
0: Yeah, that's Dr. Holly Parsons there, as we're graced by the sounds of a magpie. A very, very familiar sound to many of us here in the Illawarra. Coming out on top, the most seen bird in Australia, according to the Australian Bird Count, which happens every October, the data of which has just been released. It is 28 minutes to 5 o'clock. Time for some news headlines with Marcus Stevanovsky.
2: Thanks, Steph. Former Australian rules footballer, coach, and the voice behind Fight MND, Neil Danaher, has died aged 65. Neil Danaher was born in the New South Wales Riverina in 1961 and played Aussie rules growing up. In 2013, he was diagnosed with motor neuron disease before launching his foundation, Fight MND, 1 year later. Each year, celebrities slide into freezing water for the charity's signature fundraising event, The Big Freeze. He was named Australian of the Year in 2025. The Prime Minister says a tax legislation package the government will introduce to Parliament later this week will particularly benefit young Australians. Labor's bill will introduce changes to the capital gains tax and negative gearing, along with a $250 tax offset for workers and a $1,000 instant tax deduction for work-related expenses. Combining the reforms into the one bill creates a wedge for the coalition, which supports the tax cut for workers but opposes the changes to CGT and negative gearing. Lifesavers are warning large waves hitting the entire length of the New South Wales coast are making it too dangerous to go swimming or fishing. A hazardous surf warning is in place for beaches from Byron Bay down to the south in Eden. Surf Life Saving New South Wales Chief Executive Stephen Pearce says 55 people have drowned on the state's coast in the last 10 months, including 10 who were swept from rocks while fishing. And in sport, Andrew Abdo has resigned from his position as the chief executive of the NRL. Abdo has been in the job since April 2020 when he replaced Todd Greenberg. He helped the league navigate its COVID-enforced shutdown and subsequent resumption. Abdo will remain in the role until the 15th of July before joining Tennis Australia. Australian Rugby League Commission Chairman Peter Vlandis will step in as an interim chair. To the weather, Wollongong top of 19 and showers, Barrel 15 and a shower or two, and Nowra 18 and a shower or two. That's the headlines for now.
0: Thank you very much, Marcus. Marcus Stevanovsky with our news headlines there.
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0: Yes, it is the time for the Twister here on ABC Illawarra Drive. 1-300-973-300 is the number. If you want to play, this one's one for maybe our NRL, maybe our Dragons tragics in the audience. It could be a tough one, but I'm hoping someone out there has a memory that extends as far back as somewhere mid-season last year. The Dragons have lost every game in the NRL Premiership this season so far. It's been a rough year, so for the Twister, we're going to wind back the clock to the last time that the Dragons had a victory. The last time they won a Telstra Premiership game was on the 9th of August last year. The question for the Twister today is, what was the last team the Dragons beat? Does anyone remember? Can anyone remember back until the 9th of August last year and think about the last win that the St. George Illawarra Dragons had? 1-300-973-300 is the number. Maybe it's a tough one, but I'm hoping someone can look that far back into their memory and find out. The Bad Loves to get us there. It's Green Limousine on 97.3 ABC Illawarra, 24 minutes to 5 o'clock.

0: The Bad Loves there, Green Limousine here on ABC Illawarra Drive. It's 20 minutes to 5 o'clock and right now we're doing this.
1: Brain Twister.
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3: What's the answer?
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1: Twister.
3: This is The Twister.
0: Yes, for the Twister today, we are talking about the Dragons season. The last time they won a Telstra Premiership game was on the 9th of August last year. We want to know what who the last team was that they defeated in a Telstra Premiership game way back in August of last year. Mark has given us a call. Hi, Mark.
6: How you going, Steve?
0: Good. Are you a Dragons fan, Mark? What do you think?
6: No, definitely not, but my wife is, so... There's a bit of angst there, especially when they play the Roosters.
0: Yes, okay. Are you a Roosters fan, Mark?
6: Yeah, I am.
0: There you go. What's it like in the household when the Dragons play the Roosters?
6: Oh, it's absolutely murder. I stay outside.
0: Hilarious. Yeah. Okay, well, who's the last team the Dragons beat?
6: Well, I'm pretty sure because I know I heard this on various reports. They've been talking about it basically all year, but it was only on a few hours back on a rival station, sorry. But, they said it was the Newcastle Knights.
0: Unfortunately, it's not, and I have to make a bit of a technical clarification here, Mark. They did beat the Knights, but they beat them in a pre-season trial game, not in the Telstra Premiership, okay. And that's what we were looking for, the Premiership game, which happened on the 9th of August last year in a regular season. So that's what we were looking for. Thank you, Mark.
6: No worries. Thank you.
0: Okay, that's Mark from Sussex Inlet there. Now we've got Aaron from Unanderra on the line. Hi, Aaron.
7: How doing, man?
0: Good. Dragons fan?
7: Nah, Sharkies fan.
0: Uh-oh. Who did the Dragons last beat?
7: It was the Sharkies.
0: There you go. The Sharkies going all right this season?
7: Yeah, I got tickets for the Dragons. Sharks, I think it's on the 7th or the 10th of June up in Cronulla. So hopefully they don't get their first win against us.
0: Well, I'm gonna have to vote go for the Dragons. The Dragons aren't my first team, but I just need to see them win, Aaron.
7: Maybe this week, not next week.
0: Okay, well, thank you so much, Aaron. Stay on the line. We're going to get your details. We're going to get your details, and you're going to go in the draw for the Twister, which we're going to draw on Friday. Thank you, Aaron.
7: Awesome, thank you.
0: That's Aaron from Unanderra winning our Twister for today. Coming up very shortly, we're going to speak about the protest that happened over the weekend at the office of the Minister for Planning and Member for Wollongong, Paul Scully, to protest the development of the Bulambi housing estate. That's coming up soon.
8: We've been out on the streets of Bulleye.
9: Hello, my name's Jordan Gillies. I live in Bulleye.
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9: Easy access to beaches, good community spirit. 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Yeah, there's a community sort of sense to the place.
11: 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Everything's accessible.
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0: Well, on Saturday, a vocal crowd rallied outside the local office of the Planning Minister and the Member for Wollongong, Paul Scully, to protest aspects of the redevelopment and renewal of Bulambi Estate. The state government plan would see up to 2,500 new homes of between 2 and 6 stories high being built over the next 20 years, with at least 30% of those new homes to be social housing. The plan would also see current residents moved out of their homes to make way for this redevelopment and move back in once it's all complete. Now, we'll very shortly hopefully speak to a Bulambi resident who this may affect. We've spoken to Annie Leakes earlier today and she should be joining us very soon. But first, let's speak to Luke Hocking. He's from the Public Housing Action Network and the New South Wales Socialists who organised this rally at Paul Scully's office over the weekend. Hi, Luke.
12: Hey, Seth. How's it going? Thanks for having me.
0: Yeah, no, thank you for joining me. You held this protest over the weekend at the Minister for Planning's office. What were you calling for?
12: Yeah, so we were actually calling for Paul Scully to abandon the, Bulambi renewal plan in its current form. We think that it's pretty clear that, they built Bulambi Estate public housing when there used to be the sewage outlet there. They thought, that's great, let's put some poor and working class people down there, some public housing, while it stinks. Now that the sewage outlet's further out to sea and it's gone and it doesn't stink, I think that the, real estate companies, the big property developers, they've got their eye on Bulambi as pristine real estate. And I think you can see that in the proposal, like you said, to turn 70% of the residences at Bulambi Estate over to private hands.
0: If the government were to abandon this plan, what would you like to see happen to Bulambi instead as a preference?
12: Yeah, so I think it's important to say that, the people at Bulambi Estate aren't against having any new builds. And in fact, there are, some older houses that could do with particularly renovations that they were doing in around 2000, 2001 that they mysteriously stopped doing without, any reason given to the residents there. And there's places that are empty, a couple of houses side by side where it would be totally reasonable, and tenants have said this, to put up like walk-up properties where, you've got like six or so units on a double block, walk-up flats for, one and two bedrooms for people who don't have families. But we're really worried that what's actually going to happen, the plan as it is to move a bunch of people who are living in three or four bedroom standalone houses, move them out, and then invite them back into one or two bedroom flats, which is what has happened at other places around the country where they've done these kind of redevelopments. And I think that it's a pretty clear, underhanded way of kicking working class people out and making room for the rich.
0: What makes you say that they would kick working class people out? As far as I can tell, the redevelopment would include 30% social housing, would actually be more social housing than is currently there. It will accommodate more people that is currently there. What makes you say that people will be kicked out?
12: You'll notice, actually, in the plan, they never say that there'll be more people. They say that there'll be more housing stock. And so they're saying there's an increase of 160 units of housing stock compared to what are there now. But it's agnostic on how many bedrooms are there. And so, I've spoken to people out at Bulambi who were actually moved from Ed's, which was previously, living in a three-bedroom place, moved down to Bulambi, and they've not been offered anything up at the development because it's one- and two-bedroom flats. And so they simply can't move back. And I think that, this is the kind of thing that we've seen from Labor governments, not just in New South Wales, but in Victoria, where they do it by stealth. They don't say what they're really up to until it's impossible for people to return. And that's not even to mention people who've got pets who need yards, or small children who really want the yards that they have now. I'm sure that Annie will talk about some of that.
0: Yeah, okay. And so your position is that you'd like to see the Bulambi Estate itself remain largely the same, but for the majority of places that are potentially a bit worse for wear to be repaired and to be renovated, but essentially for the Bulambi Estate to remain in its current condition and the way that it is sort of broadly into the future.
12: Yeah, totally. I think that the thing, right, is it's like the character of Bulambi is actually quite lovely working class neighbourhood, and I think that it's telling that the Labor government say that they want to do something about the housing crisis, and their solution is to knock down and redevelop existing public housing when there's actually much easier options available to increase public housing stock. One thing is that, there was a study done in Melbourne by Prosper Australia. They found there are 100,000 empty homes that had not been lived in for 12 months. I think any house like that should be just taken over by the state government and run as public housing. If, property speculators are just sitting on these things, treating them like gold, treating them like assets, they should be put to use for people's need to have a house. And in Wollongong, the census night in 2021 found out that there were 5,460 empty properties like that. So even in Wollongong, there's 2,600 people, 2,600 households on the waiting list to get into public housing. 5,000 empty houses. Pretty easy maths, I think.
0: Right. So a potential solution for public housing for you is that if you own a house, I suppose when you go into a housing contract, that sort of thing, in the future, is that you have to make use of that house or the government can take it off you.
12: Yeah, 100%, right? I think that housing should be for housing people, and it shouldn't be for property speculators to gamble with people's lives and livelihoods on the market.
0: There are a lot of reasons why people may not be using a house outside of property speculation. A lot of people would think that if you are an investor, you would have people in your property renting it if money was your goal. What would you say about people who might be in a family circumstance which doesn't allow them to use or to sell a property?
12: I just think that the vast majority of people, we're not talking about, you know, somebody whose parents died, they've inherited a house, they're trying to figure out how to get it onto the rental market or how to sell it. There's a very, very small proportion of society, no more than a couple hundred people in the entire country who own thousands and thousands of investment properties, whether it's directly or through trusts or, you know, all the different ways that they have of clever accounting. And the thing is that housing in Australia right now is treated as a commodity. It's treated as something to be bought and sold, and it's not treated as something that people actually need to survive and to live in. And I just think that if we're talking about solving the housing crisis, we should talk about solving the housing crisis.
0: Okay, and I guess finally, this plan, the state government's plan to redevelop Bulambi, I mean, as they say, there will be more housing.

0: stock than is currently there. We're talking about new buildings, new apartments, those sorts of things, and also a mix of private residences being so more people being able to live in this area of Bulambi, potentially more community infrastructure, these kinds of things. You don't see this type of thing as positive to give more people the opportunity. As you say, we're facing a housing crisis. 2,500 homes, they're saying, does this not contribute to solving that housing crisis?
1: Well, again, right, if you look at the proposal, they're very clear. This is not 2,000 extra homes that are going to public housing. If it was, perhaps I'd be able to take Paul Scully's word seriously that this is about solving the housing crisis. But instead, what they've done is they've said right now there's 93% of homes in Bulambi Estate are public housing. They're owned and managed by Homes New South Wales. They said we're going to deck everything and we're going to put up new buildings where 70% of them are at the whims of the private market. And a mere 30% are just going to be social housing, which includes both public housing but also community housing, which is again private providers. So I think that all the talk, all the rhetoric about solving the housing crisis is pretty hollow when they're not actually saying that what they're going to do is build 2,000 extra public housing units. If they did, they would actually come close to ending the public housing waiting list. So if that was what they were doing, at least I'd be able to take Paul Scully at his word. But as it is, I think it's a pretty clear grab to, kick working class people out of Bulambi Estate and to let the rich use the beach as their playground.
0: Okay, Luke Hocking, thank you so much for joining me.
1: Thanks, Steph.
0: That's Luke Hocking from the Public Housing Action Network and the New South Wales Socialists. They organised the protest at Paul Scully's office over the weekend. Now, Annie Leakes is a Bulambi resident, and she spoke at the protest over the weekend as well. Hello, Annie.
2: Hi, how you going?
0: I'm good. Thank you so much for taking the time to join me. Tell us a bit about your current living situation in Bulambi, your house, how long you've been there, how you use it, that kind of thing, Annie.
2: I've been here for 21 years. I've actually been in Department of Housing for 35 years. I used to live in Unanderra. I had a four-bedroom house. My middle child left home and I didn't need the four-bedroom house anymore, so I'd done a three-way swap and I moved to Bulambi into a three-bedroom townhouse.
0: Yeah, so for over 20 years you've been there now. So what are you most concerned about with regards to this redevelopment that the New South Wales government are proposing?

0: already living here, what happens to the rest of us? Where are we going to go? There is nowhere for us to go. There's no homes. You've got old people, older people living in a 3 or 4 bedroom house. There's nowhere for them to go. When they've done the meetings about what they're going to do here in Bulambi, they lied. They told us that they're going to redo our homes and we'll be coming back to where our home is. My house is going to be a street, so I'm coming back to nothing. So where am I going to end up? I don't know. When do I start packing? We don't know when this is going to happen. We've been not getting told any answers, but I went to every single meeting that they had at the Bulambi Neighbourhood Centre, and a lot of it's all private. I've even got photos of all the prints and locations on where they're going to put everything, and they're going to build a road that floods every time it rains. My house floods every time it rains. They're going to build a road on it.
1: So what happens? So the biggest concern for you is that you'll get
0: children.
1: Moved. You'll get moved, and you won't be able to come back.
0: Yeah, that's right.
1: And what if I believe the government has talked about people that are currently living in Bulambi will still come back to Bulambi. Do you need some assurance on that?
0: Well, do I really want to come back and live in a shoebox in an apartment where I have a garage? I don't have a big yard. But I have a yard for the children to play in, like, and they're all going to be in schools. Like, here there is a lot of community support. There's support for adults. There's support for the children. The kids can play here, and everyone knows who's kids who. And if something's wrong, you know what I mean? They know they can go and knock on someone's door and go, oh, I need help. Do you know what I mean? Like, what's going to happen when you get moved to a new neighbourhood? Is that going to happen? Are we going to have this sense of community where everyone knows everybody and everyone helps everybody out? That's not going to happen. I lived in Unanderra and none of that happened before. It only happened when I moved to Bulambi. Bulambi has always been put down. And you know what? This is the best place I've been living in out of the 35 years.
1: Okay. And, I mean, can you speak a little bit about how the community around you is feeling, your neighbours, the people that you know in that community, and how they're feeling with this, potential plan from the New South Wales government?
0: Well, I've been talking to a lot of people about what's going on. We want our houses fixed, yes. We would like our houses. Some of them need to be knocked down and rebuilt, yes. I would say, like, say Bulambi is 100% housing for Bulambi. Now, I would say 95% of that don't want to move.
1: Mm.
0: They want to stay here. Everyone knows, you know, they're all comfortable where they are. And no one wants to go. You've got only that 5% that want to leave. That's fine. But a lot of the houses do need fixing. They are getting old. They haven't been maintained properly over the years. I've had issues that I was complaining for about a good 10 years.
1: What sort of things are we talking about, Annie?
0: Oh, like I had a leak in my laundry. I'd get one plumber come in. Oh, it's coming from here. It's coming from a bathroom. No, it's not coming from a bathroom. So they done all the tests. It was actually coming from the eaves in my roof, where the roof sits. Every time it rained, the water was come. There was a hole and there was a leak. It was coming in through there, running across the rafters, and then dripping down into my laundry. Like, I knew it wasn't coming from the bathroom.
1: Hmm.
0: But, that took them 8 years to solve that problem.
1: Okay, but so I suppose you do agree that there kind of needs to be a pretty big look taken at the condition of the homes around Bulambi and something done.
0: Like, not all of them need fixing, but a few of them do need to be knocked down and rebuilt. Now, instead of putting, okay, there's a lot of houses here, instead of putting the 6-storey units, put, like, how they've already started in some of the empty properties, they put 2 townhouses on a block. Do that. That is much better for a family with children. What are children supposed to do inside a unit? Run up and down the corridor and upset the lady across the road or the old man up the road or, you know what I mean, or... You know, people coming in and out going, get your kids out of the corridor.
1: Mm.
0: Where

0: that's but there's going to be nowhere for them. They're not going to have a big balcony to play on. Do you know what I mean?
1: Yeah.
0: So,
1: Annie, look, I have to get to the news now that it's 5 o'clock. But, look, thank you so much for joining me and telling us your opinion on these things.
0: No worries. Thank you for listening.
1: That's Annie Leakes there. She's a Bulambi resident who's been there for over 21 years talking about this plan to redevelop the estate. There was that protest at Paul Scully's office over the weekend. We'll talk more about it at 5 o'clock. We'll also talk about the deer cull that starts tonight in the Royal National Park and the gas plant protest that happened in Mossvale last week. It's 5 o'clock.
2: Rhiannon Solomon Marin with ABC News. Former Australian rules footballer, coach and the voice behind Fight MND, Neil Danaher, has died aged 65. Costa Haritos has more.
3: Neil Danaher was born in the New South Wales Riverina in 1961 and played Aussie rules growing up. At 21, he became the youngest player picked as a VFL captain at Essendon, but several injuries meant he never led his side onto the field. In 1990, he made a special return to play alongside his three brothers for his last match. He later coached Melbourne for over 220 games, including the 2000 AFL Grand Final, which the Demons lost to his old club. In 2013, Danaher was diagnosed with motor neurone disease before launching his foundation, Fight MND, 1 year later.
4: If there's a will, there's a way.
3: Each year, celebrities slide into freezing water for the charity's signature fundraising event, The Big Freeze. Neil Danaher was named Australian of the Year in 2025.

0: December 14 Hanukkah event at Bondi. Assistant Commissioner Leanne McCusker says an end-of-year holiday threat assessment was sent around the force on the 3rd of December relating to major events like New Year's Eve, Anzac Day and Jewish High Holy Days. Hanukkah is not a Jewish High Holy Day. Assistant Commissioner McCusker was asked by the Council Assisting Zilly Heger whether it would be a good idea to prepare threat assessments for Hanukkah events, including the one at Bondi Beach.
1: Yes, I see no reason why a threat assessment could not be completed for that event.
2: But do you see it as a good idea?
1: As a good idea, yes, yeah. I do.
0: Health officials in the Northern Territory are refuting claims a Central Australian man in his early 60s died with diphtheria over the weekend. Sources close to the deceased say the man was admitted to hospital with the disease and spent time in isolation before dying on Sunday afternoon. NT Health has since said the death was in no way related or linked to diphtheria. 10 days ago, medical practitioners in the Territory confirmed a person had died with diphtheria for the first time in decades. A multi-million dollar bailout has been delivered to regional councils across the country as the federal government steps in to pay the debts owed by Rex Airlines. Janae Madden reports.
3: The government is providing $4.8 million to 34 councils to cover the debts left behind by Rex Airlines. Council-owned airports in New South Wales were the most indebted, being owed almost $2 million, with the biggest single debt owed to the Dubbo Regional Council at nearly $600,000. Rex went into voluntary administration in 2024 and in December was acquired by US company AirT. In a statement, the Transport Minister says the government is committed to the successful sale of Rex Airlines to keep regional communities connected.
0: Independent federal MP Allegra Spender says Australian voters have had enough of what she's calling cookie-cutter politics. She says that's why she's been having conversations with other teal independents about setting up a new political party to better represent the people. Ms. Spender says she shares the concerns of many constituents who say they're worried about the future of Australian politics.
4: They're really concerned that, frankly, the major parties are not addressing the issues that matter most to people. They look at the states like South Australia and WA where there is no effective opposition and they, you know, a lot of people are saying, you know, we need to do something different.
0: In the NRL, outgoing CEO and

0: broadcast deal, which commences in 2028. He says it's an opportunity for someone else to take the game forward.
1: Opportunities in sport come around rarely. There was a moment where this opportunity presented itself, but this game has no limit to where it's going. And I'll say that with absolute confidence.
0: To the weather, isolated showers across much of the state, the chance of a storm in the west. In Sydney, a shower or two this evening with light winds. There's a warning for large and powerful surf. Showers again tomorrow, tops of 23 degrees in the city, 22 in the west. 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It's 5 past 5.
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3: Yes, good afternoon, Stephan Postuma with you for ABC Illawarra Drive. Thank you for all your texts. Our story before the news about the redevelopment of the Bulambi housing estate has got a lot of people talking, and we'll get to all your texts very shortly. Coming up, we're going to talk about the culling of deer that is going to get underway in the Royal National Park tonight. It's going to go for about a week or so, and we'll get into all the details very soon with the CEO of the Invasive Species Council, Jack Goff. We'll also talk about another rally that happened over the weekend, on Friday actually. 200 locals in Mossvale were brought together fighting plans for 3 new gas-fired power stations in the Southern Highlands. Our reporter Penny Burfitt was there speaking to some of the people on the ground. We're going to hear from them before 5:30. Also, after 5:30, last week we brought you a story about the closure of the Shell Harbour Village Post Office. This has affected a lot of residents, particularly elderly residents who go in there to do their bills and to get money out and all that sort of thing. Obviously, a very central amenity for people in that area. We'll speak to the member for Whitlam, Carol Berry, after 5:35. And for time to relax this afternoon, William Crichton, a fantastic musician who is playing at La La La's this Friday. We'll end the show with that a little bit later. But let's get to some of your texts before I go to the weather. Firstly, a text from Bob in Wollongong. He says, "Hi, Steph. Can there be a balanced debate about the Bulambi estate instead of giving someone like Luke so much airtime? The Illawarra will never be considered a progressive area

0: to be a lifetime hookup. Another text from Phil who said, I grew up in housing in Maroubra and South Coogee, and we worked hard to break the cycle. I'm now a homeowner and couldn't be happier. Thank you, Phil, for your texts. Also from Megan, she says, Homes New South Wales have deliberately let Bulambia estate homes go to disrepair to make way for private developers. Homes New South Wales should immediately respond to all requests for repair from the residents. That's from Megan. Another text here, didn't put your name to it, but it says, hate to sound like the bad guy, but it's a bit rich having public housing provided to you and then complaining about the type of building that it is. That's from Josh in Shell Cove. Please keep your thoughts coming through. 1300 973 300 is the number. 0467 922 684 is the text line. Coming up very shortly, we'll talk about this deer cull that's getting underway in the Royal National Park. But first,
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0: Taking a quick look at the weather around our region in Wollongong, it's currently 19 degrees still at 5 o'clock this afternoon. It got to a top of 21. It's showers today, and then looking at the days ahead on tomorrow, we'll see up to 25 mils of rain around the Illawarra and tops of around 21 degrees. More showers as we go through the week, some particularly heavy rainfalls on Thursday, and I don't think it's until about Sunday when we've got a sunny day. In Barrel, it's currently 15 degrees, hit a top of 18 today with a shower or two, and a similar story in the Highlands. Rain and more rain, heavy rain on Thursday, and a bit of a better day on Sunday. Then in Nowra, it got to a top of 21 degrees today. It's currently 18. As we look to the week ahead, more rain as well, up to 70 mils on Thursday. Might be pretty heavy around the Shoalhaven then. And yeah, waiting until Sunday until we get another sunny day.
1: Traffic.
0: On the roads, other than the usual slow traffic that you might expect around some of our areas, Five Islands Road, Memorial Drive, those kinds of places, things are looking quite good right now. If you do see something, please let me know. 1300 973 300 is the number. 0467 922 684 is the text line. Up next, we'll be talking about the deer cull that's happening in the Royal National Park starting tonight.
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3: We love the area. It's an older area. Got beautiful views of the ocean. And the railway is nice and close. And we're only walking distance into town. And it's slowly becoming a younger, family-orientated suburb. So, yeah, it's a really lovely place to live.
4: You're listening to ABC Illawarra.
0: Well, aerial culling of deer in the Royal National Park will get underway at 8:30 tonight, and we'll see the closure of most of the park until about 5:30 on Thursday evening. So, what's this all about? Jack Goff is the CEO of the Invasive Species Council. He's a Wollongong local and joins me in the studio now. Hi, Jack.
5: G'day. Great to be with you.
0: Now, remind us of this deer issue in the Royal National Park and what they're doing about it. What species of deer are we talking about, and what kind of damage are they doing in the area?
5: Yeah, so people all the way up the south coast of New South Wales will know a lot about deer because they've probably seen them on the roads as those numbers increase. And they're certainly in the national park, in the Royal National Park, and have quite an impact, particularly on some of those coastal rainforest areas and also some of the wetland areas that are in the Royal National Park. Unfortunately, there are still deer in that area, despite government undertaking culls now, really since those 2019-20 bushfires. But we do know the numbers are going down because of that effort that is in there. So that's good news for the wildlife. That's good news for those landscapes, because unfortunately, when you have deer out of control, they trash, trample and pollute the place.
0: Why are these culls happening now?
5: So culling of feral animals usually happens in winter in a lot of our national parks. That's logistically, just because less people use the national park, it's easier to close them. Obviously, closures of parks have an impact on people's amenity in those parks, but also you want to get on top of those numbers before the breeding in spring. So if you undertake this cull in spring, summer, then you've had a whole heap of births of new deer. The numbers are higher, more that you have to remove. So that's why, similar with the announcement last week from the state government around the feral horses in Kosciuszko National Park, that's coming up as well. It happens in winter, and that's when they close the park.
0: Okay, and what do these culls involve? We hear about aerial culling and things, but what does that look like when it comes to the details? Does it happen sort of 24/7? What kinds of equipment's being used, all that kind of thing?
5: Yeah, so

0: And they're doing those culls. I mean, there's been a real game changer in terms of the management of feral animal populations in recent years with the use of thermal scopes. And so that ability to actually see through canopy and determine deer or, you know, in other areas, feral pigs or horses and do that control. It's happening from helicopters. There's normally someone who's doing the sighting as well as someone who's doing the shooting. It is really the most effective way to get on top of feral animal numbers, because you're doing it from the air. It can do that sighting. It tends to happen in the morning, in the evening, because that's when temperature conditions make it best for being able to actually see. What they'll probably be doing here, they do these sort of multi-hour blocks of control. And my understanding is that because the numbers of deer have reduced in the Royal National Park in recent years after those the culls that have been going on, they're now actually only doing two programs this year rather than previously where they've been doing three programs of closures. So you know, that's one of the elements of when you start to get on top of feral animal numbers, you have to kill less, which is good news in terms of the wildlife and good news in terms of the number of animals that have to be killed.
1: Do you know at all what sorts of numbers they're aiming to take out?
0: We don't know in terms of the density specifically in the Royal National Park. There hasn't been an estimate or one that I've seen publicly, but we do know that previously, we're talking in the numbers of, you know, less than 100 that get removed in these control programs. That's because the densities are really low. I mean, one of the fallacies that you often hear out there is around sort of the cost per animal removed in feral animal control programs, but that's really a function of density. So when you've got really low numbers, it's going to cost you a lot more per animal, but it is actually, you know, money well spent. I mean, I remember a few years ago they spent $14 million in Tasmania to not remove a single fox, and we said that was money well spent because you don't want foxes getting a hold in Tasmania. And I can actually say as well, ahead of this cull, one of the things they have also done is undertaken fox baiting in the national park, and that's because they want to obviously get on top of those numbers before there's, you know, carcasses that are around as well.
1: Okay, and I mean, people do get concerned about how humane practices like aerial culling are. What can you say to that?
0: Firstly, I'd say killing animals isn't nice, and it's not something that anyone should celebrate. This is something that we have to do because we have a choice to make, and that's between removing these feral animals or seeing the decline of our Australian landscapes and Australian wildlife. That's the reality of feral animals. When that work does have to be done, as it does in this case, I have full confidence. The National Park staff do that job professionally. They do it safely. They do it humanely. And using aerial shooting is actually the best way to get on top of those numbers quickly. It's done with skilled marksmen, and they make sure that every single one of those animals is dealt with humanely, and that the process is safe as well.
1: And you mentioned this isn't the first of these programs that will happen this year. There will be another one later in the year, is that right?
0: Yeah, so my understanding, so the one that's for tomorrow and you know, when that goes ahead will be subject to weather and suitability. So, you know, it looks decently wet potentially tomorrow. Yeah. So it may be, you know, a day or so after that, just depending. But then that there would be also another cull in August.
1: Yeah, okay. Now, finally, Jack, I'm looking at the Australian newspaper today and I'm reading an article titled Farmers Abandoned on Ferals, which you're quoted in. We've had you on the radio a lot here at ABC Illawarra, but we have not spoken to you since the federal budget came out. Can you just give us your sense on the budget and how it relates to invasive species management?
0: Yeah, so look, this was a really disappointing budget, unfortunately. I mean, Murray Watt, the Environment Minister, did some good work to secure ongoing funding for what's called the Saving Native Species Program over a couple of years, but it's a 27% decline on that program from what it's been previously, and only 2 years' worth of funding for what was Labor's sort of flagship election commitment 2 elections ago. Similarly, we've had a lot of money taken out of the Department of Agriculture.

0: budget, in particular for what's called the Established Pests and Weeds funding. So that means less funding for doing the work on feral deer, on feral pigs, some of the work on weed, research work. I have been talking to governments and saying, I think we've got an issue, which is that central agencies, Treasury, don't seem to understand biology. I mean, deer don't take a night off because there's a war in the Middle East, I can tell you. You know, the fire ants don't stop spreading just because we've got a difficult budget cycle. But that seems to be the way that Treasury are approaching these things. And unfortunately, a budget with a lot of cuts when it came to environmental on-ground programs.
1: All right, Jack Goff, thank you so much for joining me here in the studio.
0: Cheers, Steph.
1: That's Jack Goff, the CEO of the Invasive Species Council there. Coming up next, we're going to talk about a rally that happened in Mossvale on Friday. 200 members of the community showed up to oppose the plans for three new gas-fired power stations in the Southern Highlands. But before that, let's just get a bit of music. This is Billy Joel. It's still rock and roll. ABC Illawarra is where you are. It's 17 minutes past 5 o'clock.

0: go to me. Billy Joel, It's Still Rock and Roll to Me, here on 97.3 ABC Illawarra. Thank you so much for your texts, if you've sent one in. Another one here from Claire regarding the Bulambi housing estate. She says, the people in Bulambi public housing deserve to have the same access to the beach, park, pool and bike path as everyone else, not shoved out by the state government for their homes to be sold off to private developers. That's Claire from Thirroul. We will continue this conversation. We might tackle it once again tomorrow. I believe, Claire, that people that currently have a home in Bulambi will remain in Bulambi after sort of temporarily being moved out and then brought back when the development has sort of been staged out and has gotten underway. Again, this is a 20-year process from the New South Wales state government, but we'll definitely continue to follow this story. Traffic. And Jamie Wallace from the Transport Management Centre joins me. Hi, Jamie.
1: Hi, Steph. Lucas Heights, now if you're coming down from Sydney, there is a six-car crash reportedly New Illawarra Road, just approaching the intersection with Heathcote Road. So just down from Anstow, there is some very heavy traffic building there.

0: particularly southbound and northbound as well. So allow extra travel time there through Lucas Heights on New Illawarra Road. Otherwise, it's a good run around the region. No major other congestion or incidents. Just a bit slow from Unanderra through to Berkeley for the Hume Motorway. Southbound, the Fig Tree as well, just the queue there, westbound for the avenue waiting to turn onto the Princes Highway. No problems through the Southern Highlands. The Hume Motorway looking good. That earlier truck crash at Paddy's River north of Goulburn is now clear. Can't see any incidents through Barrel, Mittagong or the Shoalhaven. Major roads around now are looking good as well. You can, of course, get all the latest details at transportnsw.info and for the roads, livetraffic.com.
1: Thank you very much, Jamie Wallace. That is Jamie with the traffic report there. Just

0: have seen showers across the eastern areas of the state, and the lower region was no exception. And we increase these showers to increase to rain tomorrow. We expected rainfall around the widespread 10 to 30 millimeters across the lower Shoalhaven and southern highland regions as a trough moves across the southeastern New South Wales tomorrow. About the overnight minimum, because of the cloud cover and the moisture, that we expect a relatively warm overnight temperatures at about 15 to 17 degrees along the coast, tending about 10 degrees on the southern highlands. And the maximum temperatures will be on the high teens on the southern ranges, like 16 degrees at Bowral, while along the coast, it will be about high teens to low 20s, like 21 degrees at Wollongong and 19 degrees for Nowra. And as for the coastal waters, we are seeing generally light winds, but we are still seeing powerful easterly swells, about 2.5 meters, affecting the entire New South Wales coast, including Illawarra, and currently the Port Kembla buoy is showing about 2.5 meters and 12 second powerful easterly swells. So with that, there is a hazardous surf conditions, hazardous surf warning out. So the listeners should be aware of these treacherous beach conditions. And looking ahead, we expect this rain to be easing on Wednesday before increasing again on Thursday and Friday, as there's an indication of a low pressure system moving into the coastal waters. And so with that, widespread, say 30 to 80 millimeters may be possible on Thursday, and another dump of 10 to 40 millimeters possible on Friday. So the listeners should be aware of these prolonged wet conditions through the week.
1: Okay, thank you so much, G1. That's G1 Park from the Bureau of Meteorology. They're coming up very shortly. We're going to head to Mossvale, where on Friday 200 locals showed up to fight plans for 3 new gas-fired power stations in the Southern Highlands.
2: We've been out on the streets of Gwynville.
3: My name is Sevinj Tablo and I live in Gwynville.
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3: 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Beedon Park's pretty good. So there's a swimming pool there, a gym, a tennis court for like children that want to play there.
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1: On Friday, hundreds of people gathered at the Southern Highlands Data Campus to protest plans to build 3 gas-fired power stations on the site. The Mossvale site will run data centres, one of which would be over 670 megawatts. Heather Champion is a councillor at Whinger Caribbee Council and shared her concerns to our reporter Penny Burford.
5: I think we've got over 100 people here today, which is a really strong showing, particularly given that it's raining. I think it shows just how concerned our community is. We have had a lot of people telling me that they weren't aware of this until we started talking about it just over the last couple of weeks. People are really surprised, they're really shocked, and that's why we've seen these numbers here today. So people are really worried, not only about the decision that's being made right now about the small component of this gas plant, but the really big one that's coming down the track. So people are worried about the health impacts of all the particulate that's going into the air. They're worried about the way that it will lock in heavy industry in the Highlands, and they're worried about the emissions as well. I think the primary thing that people are really shocked by is that this is a private Sydney-based company that is building this gas plant solely to power their data campus, and there will be no community benefit. We are built all the burden without any of the benefits.
6: If there's one message you can send about data centres in the region, in this region, what is it?
5: We're really concerned about the energy, how energy hungry data centres are, and the impacts on water, and particularly how they're being attracted to regional areas and the impacts that will have on regional communities. So I think that the crowd here today is just the demonstration of what that looks like in real life.
1: Whinger Caribbee Councillor Heather Champion there. Now, Kirsten McKay is a board member at WinZero, a non-profit that coordinates and supports environmental groups in the Southern Highlands.
7: Yeah, well, I think we saw the community sentiment today. There's a lot of people here that are very much against this proposal. A lot of us live within very close proximity. I personally live only less than five kilometres away from the proposed site. My family and I daily are within 3 kilometres of the site, riding, running, canoeing. It's just, if it is approved to go ahead, this is something that our entire community are going to be living with for the rest of our lives. From a health perspective and environmental perspective, it's just devastating to our community.

0: as well as our livelihoods being affected, and yet there's no benefits to us whatsoever. You know, many of us here today came here in our electric vehicles. We come from homes that are solar powered. WinZero has been supporting a fossil off program, so getting everyone to transition away from fossil fuels in our community. We have started up a community energy, a virtual energy network, and yet we've been having this proposed in our backyard, this huge energy and emissions project. And what happened to divesting away from fossil fuels? I think the government, it's really important right now that the government sets very clear parameters and says, this is how data centres are going to be powered, because we're setting a precedent. This is not something that's just affecting and we're fighting for something that we don't want in our backyard. This is something that if they approve this, it's going to have impacts across Australia. Everyone will be affected because we're setting a precedent about how things are going to be fueled. And we need to say that they need to be 100% run on renewable energy. They need to be cognizant of the really delicate ecosystems they've been put into. And also, really, water needs to be considered to be something that's really precious in Australia, and they're using a lot of that. Something I think we really need to call on the government to say, set rules right now, strong parameters that these data centres need to be playing within, and setting a huge gas-fired plant in amongst the whole thing is just archaic, really. It's 20th century. We are facing a huge climate catastrophe. We need to be doing all we can to address that, moving away from fossil fuels, not building a brand new gas-fired plant. That is absolutely huge. What I think has been really quite a shame is that this community has known so little about this proposal. It has been a proposal by stealth. It's been coming in little dribs and drabs. We haven't been told about it. We stumbled across it as a community organisation, stumbled across this. So I actually think a lot of the community don't know enough about it. We've done a lot in the last week trying to raise awareness within the community, and that's done from, you know, grassroots level.
1: That was environmental advocate Kirsten McKay. And Natalie Swanson is a local mother of two who also shared her thoughts on the proposed gas plant.
2: I understand that data centres are a part of our future. We need to find a way to coexist with them. But I also don't think it's acceptable in 2026 for that to be put forward without renewable power solutions to them.
3: Are you concerned on a personal level as a parent?
2: Yeah. I'm hugely concerned as a parent. I have two young boys, they're 9 and 6 years old, and we actually moved from Sydney to an area where they would have cleaner air, more time in nature, and we know the impact of fossil fuel development and processing on the health of neighbouring communities. It's not hearsay, it's proven. There is a massive evidence base, and it terrifies me that we might be having particulate and emissions and pollution coming from, you know, what will be New South Wales as the second largest gas plant, being in the air that our kids breathe. The Highlands is a place that is known for its natural beauty, for pristine environment. The visitor economy is a huge part of what makes this place tick. And having New South Wales' second largest gas plant 5 minutes up the road makes people really concerned about, well, what is that going to do to the sustainability of our region and the thing that we can grow from? I think also this community over the last 10 years has had to invest so much energy in fighting coal-fired power and coal mining. Most recently, a plastics processing factory, which is going to be 300 metres from a daycare, and now New South Wales' second largest gas plant. We want to invest our time in building this community to be something wonderful and sustainable for generations to come. And time again, we have to keep fighting bad development.
1: That was ABC Illawarra reporter Penny Burford there chatting to locals from the protest in Mossvale on Friday. 200 locals showed up to oppose plans for three new gas-fired power stations in the Southern Highlands. If you'd like to share your thoughts, 1300 973 300 is the number. It's currently 28 minutes to 6 o'clock. Time for some news headlines with Marcus Stevanovsky.
4: Thanks, Steph. Former Australian rules footballer, coach, and the voice behind Fight MND, Neil Danaher, has died aged 65. In 2013, Danaher was diagnosed with motor neuron disease before launching his foundation, Fight MND, 1 year

0: later. Each year, celebrities slide into freezing water for the charity's signature fundraising event, The Big Freeze. Neil Danaher was named Australian of the Year in 2025. Health officials in the Northern Territory are refuting claims a Central Australian man in his early 60s died with diphtheria over the weekend. Sources close to the deceased say the man was admitted to hospital with the disease and spent time in isolation before dying on Sunday afternoon. NT Health has since said the death was in no way related to or linked to diphtheria. 10 days ago, medical practitioners in the territory confirmed a person had died with diphtheria for the first time in decades. Lifesavers say large waves hitting the entire length of the New South Wales coast are making it too dangerous to go swimming or fishing. Big surf is hitting beaches from Byron Bay south to Eden, prompting a warning to people to stay away from the ocean for the next 48 hours. 55 people have drowned on the New South Wales coast in the last 10 months, including 10 who were swept from rocks while fishing. A multi-million dollar bailout has been delivered to regional councils across the country as the federal government steps in to pay the debts owed by Rex Airlines. The government is providing $4.8 million to 34 councils to cover the debts left behind by Rex. Council-owned airports in New South Wales were the most indebted, being owed almost $2 million, with the biggest single debt owed to the Dubbo Regional Council at nearly $600,000. In a statement, the Transport Minister says the government is committed to the successful sale of Rex Airlines to keep regional communities connected. To the weather for tomorrow, Wollongong top of 21 and rain, Barrel top of 16 and rain, Nowra top of 19 and rain. That's the headlines.
1: Thanks so much, Marcus. Marcus Stevanoski with the news headlines there. We've been talking about the redevelopment of the Bulambi estate. We spoke to Luke Hocking from the group that organised the protest at the Planning Minister Paul Scully's office over the weekend. We also spoke to Annie, a resident of Bulambi, who was concerned about the redevelopment as well. We do have a statement from the Planning Minister, Paul Scully, that says, "I understand that New South Wales political party of professional protesters has continued its deliberate, dishonest and misleading political campaign about the rezoning proposal for Bulambi Estate. Saturday's small gathering was nothing more than a local election campaign launch for the New South Wales Socialists, with no understanding shown for the need to renew the rundown near 70-year-old houses in the Bulambi housing estate. Once again, the New South Wales Socialist Political Party is selfishly putting its protest politics ahead of real people's needs. The Minns government is a government of progress, not protest, and it's making it easier for people to get a home, to rent or buy in the communities they choose. The government is now reviewing feedback from the community about the Bulambi rezoning proposal, which will nearly double the amount of social housing in the area, create a new local centre that residents have said that they want, improve open space and increase tree planting, and the fact is that public housing in Bulambi is not being sold off, pure and simple. This is one example of dishonest and misleading assertions by the New South Wales Socialists Political Party. Renewing the Bulambi estate will enable Homes New South Wales to deliver modern, fit-for-purpose, social and affordable homes that better reflect the needs of current and future residents." That is the statement from the Minister for Planning, Paul Scully, there. And thank you so much for all your texts and your calls that you've brought us on that. On that discussion. Now, coming up very, very shortly, we're going to speak to the member for Whitlam, Carol Berry, a story about the closure of the Shell Harbour Village post office, which we talked about last week. We'll speak to Carol Berry very soon.
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1: Well, next month, the Shell Harbour Village community will lose its post office. The post office was welcomed and known by many of the Shell Harbour community, and now, for many of them, their closest post office is at the Stockland Shopping Centre. We spoke to a local, Emma Grummer, who's had a PO box there at the Shell Harbour Village post office for some time. Here's a little bit of what Emma had to say to us.
4: I run a business, I have a home-based business, and I, as an accountant, have secure and private
3: information that clients still like to send in the mail that we need secure. So having a home postbox is not secure. A postbox allows to have that because it's, you know, the Australia Post are putting in, there's less interference. So there's a risk from that component. There's many business

0: businesses I know in the village that use the PO boxes and surrounding Shore Cove, you know, Shore Harbour Marina. There's lots of businesses there. There's lots of people that do work from home now. So we have people that also, you know, might not travel to Sydney and use those services. We also have existing people that, you know, ageing community, as well as disabled people, that it's a place to interact with the community. So they go in and pay their bills. We don't have a bank, a local bank that was taken away, Bendigo Bank. Can't remember how long ago. So the best alternative now that anyone has is to get access to cash and money is the post office. But now with the closure, like the end of next month, which is only a few weeks away, which is not much notice at all, as business owners, we have to get our mail redirected to where? Like, my business is in Shore Cove. I am in Shore Harbour. Where are my options? They're 20-minute return in a car to access. Like, that's not okay.
1: That's Emma Grimer there, who obviously is concerned about the closure of the Shell Harbour Village Post Office. Now, Carol Berry is the member for Whitlam, and she joins me on the line now. Hi, Carol.
2: Hi. How are you?
1: Good. Thank you for joining me. Look, Carol, do you have any insight into the reasons behind the closure of the Shell Harbour Village Post Office?
2: I do, and I've actually got some good news to share with the community this evening. I spoke to Australia Post just a matter of kind of 30 minutes ago, and they have advised that they are actually going to continue to provide postal services in Shell Harbour Village. So this is really good news for the community, and we've obviously had a number of people reach out to my office, and we have been following up with Australia Post as well. So Emma mentioned, your previous speaker just mentioned, that the post office will stay open until Friday, the 26th of June. But they will also, Australia Post will also be seeking expressions of interest from other interested small businesses within the Shell Harbour Village community to continue postal services in Shell Harbour Village. So this is a really good outcome.
1: Okay, so does that mean that the current location will still be closed in late June, as we know, but it might go to a model of, we sometimes see general stores or other businesses like this incorporating a post office within their business. This is what they're looking for.
2: Exactly.
1: Okay, and do you know any more details about those expressions of interest? Is it basically any business in Shell Harbour Village that can sort of bring on the services of Australia Post and that kind of thing?
2: Yes, so basically I will be putting an update on my Facebook page, and Australia Post will publish this information as well, but there will be an email address that people can submit an expression of interest to. Those expressions of interest will close at 5 o'clock on Friday, the 5th of June. So people will need to get their expression of interest in by that time if they're interested. However, what Australia Post will do is to try and turn around that decision as quickly as possible to get a new postal service set up, but there may be a gap. There may be a gap where people will not have a postal service in Shell Harbour Village, but Australia Post are going to try and make that as short as possible.
1: Okay. And, I mean, this is probably a question for people who know more about running a post office, Carol, but, you know, if you're a general store or, you know, maybe an IGA or whatever you might be, and you take on the services of Australia Post, do Australia Post employ the postal experts to run that side of things, or do you as the business owner then have to sort of take on that and learn how to run a post office? It seems like a different sort of journey.
2: Yeah. That's definitely something that interested businesses would need to ask Australia Post directly. I know that they do offer training when I spoke to Australia Post earlier this evening, but I'd need businesses to speak to Australia Post directly just to make sure they get the accurate information there around expectations of how the business would operate.
1: Okay. Any other details you can give us? I suppose this is a pretty good win for the community. Maybe we'll try to get our previous guest, Emma, on the line to have a chat about it. But positive news. Anything else that the community needs to know about, Carol?
2: Look, what I would say is that I really just congratulate the community for their advocacy on this. Emma in particular has been a great advocate, but there's been others in the community as well that have worked hard on this. So we've been able to convey those concerns,

0: But also, I do really appreciate the updates that Australia Post have provided as well. So, ultimately, I think this is a good outcome for all concerned, and we'll look forward to seeing who submits an expression of interest and how that service will look into the future.
1: Okay, well, Carol Berry, thank you so much.
0: Pleasure. Thank you.
1: That's the member for Whitlam there, Carol Berry, with that good news that Australia Post will continue its services in one way or another in Shell Harbour Village. We'll bring you more information on that as it comes to hand. Coming up very soon, we'll speak to one man who's playing La La La's this weekend, William Crichton, fantastic artist. It's not his first time in the Illawarra. We'll hear from him very soon.
2: We've been out on the streets of Port Kembla.
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3: 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There's a big cricket field, there's a massive park right next to the beach. If you walk up a bit further, it goes up past the college, which leads down to like MM. There's another beach, there's fishos. A bit further, there's a lookout at the top of Hill 60. You can see all the Wollongong, especially it's good when there's fireworks and all that sort of thing.
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1: And Melinda James joins me in the studio. Hi, Mel.
5: Hey, Steph.
1: What's going on breakfast tomorrow morning?
5: Well, we'll continue the discussion about this prospect of a new Teals party,
1: yes,
5: which is pretty crazy. And we'll talk to one person who was always accused of being a Teal, something she steadfastly rejected all the time. And this is former Community Independence Group Independent candidate for Gilmore, Kate Dezzano. So I spoke to her. Kate Dezzano, if you'd have won, would you have considered joining this party? What do you think about it? What do you think about being lumped in as a Teal? What does it even mean? How important is it to maintain your independence? Clearly, I think it's safe to say now a couple of them have rejected the notion and said they want to stay independent, Monique Ryan and Kate Chaney, I think. But there are some who think, no, actually, for us to do the most good that we think we can, being part of a party is the way to do it. So I'll talk to Kate Dezzano about that because it is an interesting one. I don't know if they lose something by moving away from their independence, but they could have still a party where they can vote in whatever way they choose and their party rules allow them to do what they want, but they share resources and they have a pretty vague shared general policy platform that, maybe sort of appeals to certain values or whatever, rather than being really prescriptive, like this is how we will vote and if you don't vote this way, you will get disendorsed,
1: Yes.
5: Yeah, I don't know. Anyway, it's an interesting thing. It'll be very fascinating to see if it comes off or not, but it'll also be interesting to hear Kate's views. We're just a couple of weeks out from, is it a couple of weeks, something like that? A week, in fact, maybe, from this new regime whereby you'll be able to go to the pharmacy to get prescribed the pill.
1: Yes.
5: And you won't have to go to the doctor. So a lot of people thought this was a good idea. The Health Minister, Ryan Park, certainly thought it was a good idea. Some doctors say absolutely not, but we'll hear from one local GP who says this isn't about territory. This isn't about taking business away from doctors. None of those things. She has really grave concerns that there are a bunch of things that will actually fall through the gap, potentially very serious things, and that it is I don't know, it feels like we're towards devaluing a GP's expertise as opposed to a pharmacist. So there are a lot of things like this, your UTI prescriptions for antibiotics and now the pill and a bunch of other medications. And we'll talk to her about her concerns. And finally, solar feed-in tariffs. Do you have solar?
1: Yes.
5: You get your feed-in tariffs?
1: Not much.
5: You'll get even less, probably.
1: Oh, no, Mel, don't tell me this.
5: Well, the IPART's released. It's recommended. There are only benchmarks, totally voluntary, 3.4 to 6.5 cents per kilowatt hour.
1: Wow.
5: Which I think is probably more generous than a lot of people actually get because it is voluntary.
1: Okay.
5: And we'll talk to one expert. He says, no, this is probably it for feed-in tariffs. They'll probably be zero before too soon and you should just not worry about them at all.
1: How do you mean voluntary, though? What do you mean? You're voluntary?
5: Retailers don't have to apply the benchmark.
1: Sure. Okay.
5: Yeah, they can choose to give you a tariff or not.
1: Yep.
5: They're just competing with each other. And they're all around about the same, I think, at the moment, about 3 cents or something like that, which is pretty much, 3 cents, whatever.
1: But not swimming in pools of money just yet, no.
5: No, not compared to when it was 60 cents yes. per kilowatt hour. So we'll talk about whether it's the end of the feed-in tariff,
1: yeah.
5: which was a big driver in getting people to put solar panels on. But now will it be the case that the very low tariffs, feed-in tariffs, will actually drive more investment in batteries potentially, where you can actually make a bit of money by feeding back into the grid at night?
1: Yes.
5: Anyway, we'll have that discussion too.
1: Sounds like a great brekkie show. Thanks, Mel.
5: Thanks, Jeff.
1: Traffic. And Jamie Wallace from the Transport Management Centre joins me. Hi, Jamie.
6: Hi again, Steph. Lucas Heights has still got delays, New Illawarra Road southbound due to a

0: crash just approaching the Heathcote Road intersection. So up to six vehicles involved, allow plenty of extra travel time there. Delays building back to Barden Ridge. Now, the run from Engadine down to Bulleye, looking good for the M1 Princes Motorway through Mount Ousley Road as well. Delays have mostly eased through Berkeley for that southbound run as well on the motorway. Seeing some queuing still westbound through Fig Tree for the Avenue. And that Oak Flats, again, just some westbound congestion, new Lake Entrance Road approaching Pioneer Drive. It's a clean run for the Illawarra Highway and the Princes Highway as well into the Shoalhaven down to the south coast. No major delays on the trains. As always, you can get the latest at transportnsw.info or check a real-time app. And Steph, for the roads, it's livetraffic.com.
1: Thank you very much, Jamie Wallace. Jamie Wallace from the Transport Management Centre there.
2: Time to relax.
1: Well, if you're a fan of country music, blues, even psychedelic rock, this next one is for you. Presenting an eclectic mix of styles, which he calls bush psych, singer-songwriter William Crichton will be returning to Wollongong this Friday. He's playing La La La's on the 29th of May. He's just released his new album, Colonial Drift. And we're going to speak to William Crichton very soon. But first, I want to play you just a little bit of this. Last time he was in our ABC Illawarra studios, he was joined by Liz Stringer. And they did this cover of Golden Age by The Oils. William Crichton and Liz Stringer here on ABC Illawarra Drive.

0: That's Liz Stringer and William Crichton. He's just released his new album. It's called Colonial Drift, and he's playing at La La La's this Friday, the 29th of May. William Crichton joins me now. Hi, William.
1: G'day, Steph. G'day, listeners. Hope you're well.
0: Thank you so much for joining me. Look, last time you came into the studio, I went to that gig. It was you. It was Liz Stringer, and Jeff Lang made an appearance as well. Is there any more sort of superstar surprises we can expect from this gig at La La La's on Friday?
1: Well, Liz won't be there because she's overseas, but it's the full six-piece band, so Julianne, my wife, will be there. Jeff Lang will be there as well, and full Adam Ventura on the bass, who I met on the road with the Oils because he was playing bass for them. And Luke Davison, my dear mate, who played drums, a lot of drums on the record. He's also in the Preachers. But, you know, just a good group of mates playing some music, you know. Melody Poole will be opening the show as well. But I love playing down in Wollongong, you know. And La La La's, we haven't actually done a gig there. I think the last time you would have seen us, Steph, would have been at the Heritage.
0: It was at the Heritage Hotel. Cracking show. Brett texted in and he said we were looking forward to seeing William this Friday and then realised we double booked something, we can't go. Devastating. And then I'll have to wait until next time. He says Andy Gollidge and Waddy Thompson put on a cracking show at the Servo yesterday though. So that's from Brett. Unfortunately, he bought tickets but now he can't go. Maybe next time. And look, yeah. William's just sold it to you, Brett, so you've done yourself in there.

0: Tell us a bit about this new album, Colonial Drift.
1: Well, it's an album that I mainly wrote with my wife Julianne, and a couple of songs with Rob Hurst too, the late great Rob Hurst. And it's just an album that expands on our experience with Australia. You know, it's an interesting time to be alive in this place. There's a lot of joy, and it's a beautiful country, but there's also an undercurrent of things we have to sort out. And so on this album, I'm just trying to, you know, make sense of it, but also not think about it too much on certain songs, and just embrace the beauty and the call of to country from the place where we live. You know, we live here, and I'm proud to be Australian, and the country calls you. You know, the birds, the rivers, the natural landscape is there, and we need to immerse ourselves in it. So a lot of the music is inspired by that. And it's we really wanted to delve deep into the psychedelic nature of it a bit more with sort of sounds that we used and how we approached the songs. So, you know, there's a bit for everybody on there, but it's very Australian. It sounds like it's from here, you know.
0: It's a bold album, and as you mentioned, like, delving into issues of Australian identity and where we are in the world now is challenging. What's it like as a musician to be a creative person, try to make music that people want to listen to, while at the same time tackling issues that can be challenging to think about, you know, perpetually? If you've got an idea for a song in your head, whether it be the message of the song or the way that it comes about musically, is it challenging sometimes to sort of have the weight of all this on you as you're creating?
1: Well, I don't try to think about it too much all at once, but you have to remember too, you want the live show and the record to be an enjoyable experience to listen to. So, you know, if you're going to tell a story that's a little challenging narrative-wise, then you want to make the music something you can dance to. You know, it's like you have to have that juxtaposition, or at least I try to have that in the music. So it's not all, you know, doom and gloom, or it's not all yippity-yay. It's just, you know, I think that, you know, I like music that has layers to it and that enables a party, but also has a good message, or, you know, an interesting turn of phrase or lyric, and a depth of sonics that kind of engages the ear. You know, so that's what I like to listen to. So that's sort of in turn what I make, you know, something that's interesting. But at the same time, you know, they're simple stories as well. Like, we're not overcomplicated here. It's just, you know, talking about, some of the stories are about, you know, a soldier going to war. Some of the stories are about this peaceful land that's calling us. Some of the stories, you know, are narratives, are historical narratives. And but they're all, you know, put to music that is immersive.
0: You collaborate with a lot of people, William, as you mentioned, with Rob Hurst. Is there any other collaborations in the album as well that are part of it?
1: Well, there's a bunch of guest musicians on there. You know, Jim Magini as well, and William Barton, my dear mate. He's on there playing some Yudaki. Jeff Lang, of course, is on there. The whole record-making process with me is a collaborative process, you know. The songs are the songs, but then the way that they're brought to life, they can only come to what they're going to be if everybody feels a little bit invested in that song. You know, they're not just showing up playing the numbers, they're feeling invested in the song because it's speaking to them. So we try and capture that in the studio as much as we can, and try and have the same people who play on the record come and play live with us too, which is mainly what's happening on Friday night. So it's you know, I try to keep that feeling.
0: I mean, how does it feel making a record alongside, in collaboration with someone like Rob Hurst? Obviously, we lost him in January. What does it feel like as you look back at the album and his input?
1: I feel, and Julianne feels, extremely grateful to have shared that time writing the songs with Rob and recording his bits on there as well. You know, he was an amazing person and a dear mate, and I learn a lot from him. And so, just if you had to use one word, I'd just say grateful, you know, and because you learn so much from him, and he was a very gracious person. Everybody, you know, everybody I witnessed him meet, he gave a bit of himself to, you know, so it's really cool.
0: William, I wish I could talk to you for longer, but I want to play some of Beautiful Country. Have a great show on Friday, 20.

0: Night to May at La La La's, William Crichton with a bunch of guests. Thank you so much for joining me on ABC Illawarra.
1: Thank you so much for having me, and see you Friday.
0: All right, that's William Crichton there, and here's a track from the album. This is called Beautiful Country. That'll take us to the news at 6 o'clock here on ABC Illawarra Drive.

0: That's William Crichton, Beautiful Country, here on ABC Illawarra Drive. He's playing at La La La's in Wollongong on Friday, the 29th of May. Thank you so much for joining me on The Drive Show this afternoon. It's 6 o'clock, time for the news.
1: Rhiannon Solomon Marin with ABC News. Former Australian of the Year and motor neurone disease advocate Neil Danaher has died at the age of 65. The former Essendon champion and Melbourne coach had been battling the effects of MND for more than a decade. He turned his fight against the debilitating disease into a tireless campaign to find a cure, raising more than $115 million for medical research. Fight MND Chief Executive Matt Tilley says Danaher fought the disease until the end.
2: And every day we deal with the fact that MND is a disease that once diagnosed, the one certainty is that you will die. But today we take like incredible inspiration from Neil, who really just wanted to take it right up to that certainty.
1: A Jewish security organisation says the community had concerns about policing levels at the Bondi Hanukkah event on December 14 and that it passed those concerns on to New South Wales Police. Members of the community security group have given evidence to the Royal Commission into Anti-Semitism and Social Cohesion. Appearing under the pseudonym APB, the group's chief operating officer told Council Assisting Richard Lancaster about a phone conversation he had with police in the lead-up to the Bondi event about resourcing.
3: We were requesting that there be a static presence.
4: And what, to your recollection, did the operations inspector say to you?
3: His response to my recollection was that they do not believe a static presence is required based on the risk assessment they would have undertaken internally.
1: Victoria's Coroner's Court has heard Desi Freeman emerged from his shipping container hideout armed with a gun he'd stolen from an officer he killed 7 months earlier. Ashley Aldridge reports.
5: The court heard after hours of negotiations with Special Operations Group officers at a Tholagalong property on March 30, Freeman refused to surrender. A tactical commander then approved the deployment of gas into the container using a mechanism attached to a heavily armoured Bearcat vehicle. The court heard Freeman emerged about 2 minutes later carrying a green bag. After walking away from the vehicle, Freeman allegedly saw a second arrest team and fired a single round from a black handgun toward police. Eight officers returned fire, killing him at the scene. The details were revealed during a directions hearing this afternoon.
1: Seven Australians who are on board a flotilla sailing to Gaza have flown back to Sydney. They're among 11 Australians on the Global Samud flotilla who were detained by Israeli authorities and deported. Dozens of friends and family members waited to greet them at the arrival gate at Sydney Airport this morning. The activists allege Israeli forces subjected them to physical abuse and sexual violence during their detention, which Israel has denied. The resignation of the National Anti-Corruption Commission head has triggered a mixed reaction at Parliament House.

0: Wales. Political reporter Lexi Junowick has the details.
1: 3 years into his five-year term, Paul Brereton has resigned as the Anti-Corruption Agency's inaugural commissioner amid pressure over his ongoing defence connections while serving in the role. Mr Brereton denies any suggestion of impropriety. The Greens say Mr Brereton's decision is a step towards rebuilding trust in the NAC, while Senator David Pocock says there have been too many perceived conflicts of interest. Attorney General Michelle Rowland has thanked Mr Brereton for his leadership, service and contributions to the NAC. Mr Brereton will still make his first appearance at Senate estimates tomorrow as planned.
0: Deep sea scientists have identified a new species of octopus near the Galapagos Islands off the coast of Ecuador. The tiny creature, which is just the size of a golf ball, stands out for its blue hue and lack of an ink sac. In the NRL, the Australian Rugby League Commission chairman says there's no time frame in place to find the league's next CEO. Andrew Abdo will step away from the role from the 15th of July, with Peter Vlandis to take over duties until a permanent replacement is found. Vlandis says the game is at a crucial junction, so choosing the right person is important.
2: This is a major business. It's $1 billion worth of revenue. You need somebody that knows how to run a profit centre, knows how to manage a major business. We take on being custodians of the game very seriously, and we want to make sure that, you know, whatever we do, it's for the fan.
0: To the weather in New South Wales, isolated showers across much of the state, the chance of a storm in the west. In Sydney, a shower or two this evening with light winds. There's a warning for large and powerful surf. Showers again forecast for tomorrow with tops of 23 degrees in the city, 22 in the west. Further ahead, showers Wednesday to Saturday, mostly sunny on Sunday. 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It's 6:05.
3: Good evening and welcome to PM. I'm Samantha Donovan, coming to you from the lands of the Wurundjeri people of the Kulin Nation in Melbourne. Tonight, beloved AFL figure, former Australian of the Year and motor neurone disease awareness campaigner Neil Danaher dies at the age of 65. Also, Australia's spy chief tells the Royal Commission that ASIO's focus shifted away from counter-terrorism before the Bondi terror attack. And swimming star James Magnussen loses at the Enhanced Games but wins big money.
4: For a lot of people that compete in these sports outside of the absolute top echelon in the world, they actually don't make money out of it. So to have an event that throws money at them becomes really, really attractive.
3: We start this evening with the news that will sadden so many. Neil Danaher, the 2025 Australian of the Year, beloved AFL figure and motor neurone disease awareness campaigner, has died. He was 65. The Essendon champion and former Melbourne coach had been courageously battling the debilitating disease, the beast as he called it, for more than a decade. He turned his fight into a tireless campaign to find a cure and raised more than $115 million for medical research. David Sparks filed this report.
5: Away goes Neil Danaher. Will he get a goal? It's a beautiful kick. Neil Danaher, welcome back.
6: As a football player, Neil Danaher was a champion, showing talent and poise for Essendon in the then VFL.
7: Final of 1981 as Neil Danaher comes in for the kick that could possibly win the game.
6: Danaher went on to coach the Melbourne Football Club for 10 years, ending in 2007, taking them to the grand final in 2000. But it was his fight against motor neurone disease, or MND, and his advocacy for others suffering from the illness that earned him respect beyond football.
8: What drives me is not about me, it's about others.
6: He co-founded the charity Fight MND in 2014, raising money for research and treatment. Fight MND launched the Big Freeze, a fundraiser held each year at the Melbourne Cricket Ground during the King's birthday game between Melbourne and Collingwood.
8: I'm building a freeze army and we're coming after it. We're coming after it and we're going to find a treatment, we're going to find a cure.
6: Fight MND says it's raised more than $115 million since then. Danaher was named Australian of the Year last year. In a speech to the Collingwood Football Club in 2015, he described motor neurone disease.
8: It's a bastard of a disease. I call it the beast. I personalise it because I'm trying to fight it. If you want your worst enemy to die and have a disease that hangs around for a while, MND's the one you go with.

0: Neil Danaher's family released a statement this afternoon saying, "We're brokenhearted to share that our much-loved husband, dad and poppy, Neil Danaher, passed away at home surrounded by his family." The statement continues, "From day one, Neil was a fighter. His determination was unmatched, choosing every day to find opportunity where others might see only challenge, and taking the fight to the beast with everything he had." His family also praised his cheeky grin, his sharp sense of humour and his commitment to his family. Those who played under Neil Danaher during his time as coach at Melbourne have spoken of the influence his leadership had on them.
1: Sort of still comes as a shock, really, you know, when you hear, because you just think that he's just going to keep going, such as the force of the man. Well, he was also very stubborn. I've got to say this, he was stubborn. He was hard-nosed. He was hard on all of us as players, you know, but we obviously, as you can see and hear from all the players that played under him, when they speak about him, we respected him so much. Melbourne was one of the poorer clubs in Melbourne, going through a really difficult time, debt and whatnot, you know. Neil took it upon himself to be the number one spokesman for the Melbourne Football Club, the team he was coaching, to get them into the media and into the, you know, the limelight. And that's where I think the character and the superstar that is Neil Danaher was sort of forged. And obviously it was with the diagnosis of MND after that, where he really did his real work. And I think it's God's work, what he's done to bring, you know, so much money and attention to what is an insidious, horrible disease, the beast.
0: In 2019, Danaher went back to the Melbourne Football Club.
2: There's always opportunity. My opportunity was the fight. MND. And it's allowed me to prevail. It's allowed me to find purpose, to understand what's happening to me.
0: The Prime Minister, Anthony Albanese, paid tribute to Neil Danaher in Parliament.
3: With the passing of Neil Danaher, we all grieve for a great Australian. On behalf of the government and the people of Australia, I offer our heartfelt condolences to the Danaher family. His wife Jan, children Beck, Ben, Lauren and Luke, many grandchildren and wider family. They did so much to support the man that they loved so deeply.
0: Neil Danaher was 65 years old.
4: David Sparks, and I bet there'll be a massive celebration of Neil's life at the huge Big Freeze for MND Melbourne versus Collingwood match in a couple of weeks. What a fight he put up over the last decade or so. Now to the Royal Commission on Anti-Semitism and Social Cohesion hearings in Sydney. Australia's terrorism threat level and the conduct of Australia's security and law enforcement agencies in the lead-up to December's terror attack at Bondi Beach have been examined today. Our reporter Tanya Dendrinos has been at the hearing. Tanya, Mike Burgess, the head of Australia's domestic security agency ASIO, gave evidence to the Royal Commission today. What did he have to say?
5: So Mike Burgess told the Royal Commission that he felt ASIO's funding was sufficient to deal with threats at the time of the Bondi attack. He'd previously been asked about the raising of Australia's terrorism threat level to probable in August 2024. That was up from possible. And he spoke about a heightened risk to Jewish Australians following the Hamas attacks of October 7, 2023 in Israel. Now, counsel assisting asked the head of ASIO, Mike Burgess, if the threat level is growing and ASIO can already be described as stretched back in 2025, then can the public be assured that ASIO has sufficient resources and powers to respond to anti-Semitic conduct in the nature of a terrorist attack?
6: I believe they can be assured that my agency puts its resources where it needs to, and if we have a resource issue, I will ask government and government will consider that through the budget process. And as we've seen recently, we had an ask of government to deal with the online radicalisation problem, and the government have given us and the Federal Police an investment to provide additional resources to address that growing threat.
5: And one of the major questions this hearing block will raise with Mike Burgess is what was known about the gunman prior to the Bondi terror attack and what was done with that information. But Sam, that is not a question that was asked of Mike Burgess in the public hearing today. Counsel assisting has made it clear he and many other witnesses in this session will be giving evidence in closed hearings for reasons of national security.

0: And Tanya, I understand the interactions between the New South Wales Police and the Jewish Community Security Group, which is known as CSG, are being examined at the inquiry. What did the Royal Commission hear about those interactions today?
1: That's right, Sam. There were two witnesses who gave evidence this afternoon under pseudonyms. They explained that CSG is made up of licensed security professionals and volunteers that work to protect Jewish Australians and their way of life. That includes providing security at places like schools and at public events. Now, we heard today that CSG provides its own security assessments for events, and that both last year as well as in 2023 and 2024, there had been a police presence requested for the Hanukkah by the Sea event. Today's second CSG witness was its chief operating officer, who last year said he had phone conversations with police from the Eastern Suburbs Area Command.
2: Given the current threat environment that our community was facing, the fact that it was an open air event, the fact that CSG couldn't be armed in that environment, we were not allowed to do so legislatively, and given the number of people expected to attend the event, we were requesting that there be a static presence.
3: And what, to your recollection, did the operations inspector say to you?
2: His response to my recollection was that they do not believe a static presence is required based on the risk assessment they would have undertaken internally.
1: Now, Sam, this witness said he would have tried to convince the officer otherwise, saying that there would be a lot of community unease if there was no static police presence for the entire event. Now, we know from Council Assisting's opening remarks today, New South Wales Police opted to have officers attend in a mobile capacity, that is, coming in and out of the event and not remaining there for its duration. Earlier in the day, the Commission heard from Leanne McCusker, who is New South Wales Police Assistant Commissioner, when she was asked whether, with the benefit of hindsight, it would be a good idea to undertake a threat assessment for an event like Hanukkah by the Sea. She agreed it would be a good idea and said she could see no reason that a threat assessment could not be completed for that event.
0: Reporting for us from the Royal Commission on Anti-Semitism and Social Cohesion in Sydney. The head of the National Anti-Corruption Commission, Paul Brereton, is resigning 3 years into his five-year term. He'll stand down in July. After years of calls for its establishment by transparency experts and some politicians, the NAC, as it's called, started work in mid-2023. But the term of Mr. Brereton, its first commissioner, has been controversial at times. In a statement, he has today denied any impropriety, but said the ongoing focus on those matters was drawing attention away from the core purpose of the National Anti-Corruption Commission. AJ Brown is a professor of public policy and law at Griffith Uni in Queensland and the chair of Transparency International Australia. And I asked him to tell us more about the controversies that have plagued Paul Brereton during his term as NAC commissioner.
4: Well, I think there were really two problems. One was the fact that as the Assistant Inspector General who investigated the war crimes in Afghanistan for the Inspector General of the Australian Defence Force, he had an ongoing role in providing some advice to the defence portfolio through the Inspector General on the continued follow-up to those investigations, those really important investigations. That raised a perception that he was not independent of the Defence Department and of the Australian Defence Force, even though he, as an anti-corruption commissioner, is responsible for overseeing anti-corruption in that huge and very important part of the Commonwealth Government. And I think that, and the fact that he was, as a result of that, still a Major General in the Army Reserves and therefore still holding office within the Australian Defence Force, meant that there were just very big questions about the perception that somehow he was not independent of defence, and that that was therefore potentially compromising public confidence in his ability to be a truly independent National Anti-Corruption Commissioner.
0: And he was also criticised in terms of his decision not to take the robo-debt scandal further. What happened there?
4: Well, that was again a link because he had worked with the major public servant, Catherine Campbell, who was also a former Army Reserve officer in the Army Reserve. And she obviously then, as secretary of the relevant Commonwealth Department, was a central figure in the whole

0: terrible, disastrous scandal that was Robodebt. So the consequence of that was that although he took some efforts to recuse himself or remove himself from the decision as to whether or not any possible corrupt conduct by Robodebt officials should be investigated or not, he did participate in that decision and in the announcement of that decision, which initially was not to investigate any of the officials associated with Robodebt. Obviously, that was then overturned as a result of public outcry and further scrutiny and a review by the inspector, independent inspector of the National Anti-Corruption Commission itself. And that investigation was then concluded and found that two of the officials, although not Catherine Campbell, two of the officials involved had acted dishonestly to an extent that could be described as serious corrupt conduct. But I think that initial decision not to get involved in reviewing whether or not there had been corrupt conduct in the context of Robodebt really undermined public confidence, because there was such high demand for the National Anti-Corruption Commission to show that it was prepared to get involved and do its job in relation to, you know, one of the biggest public sector breakdowns that the Commonwealth government has ever seen.
1: So do you think those controversies surrounding Mr. Brereton have been damaging to the National Anti-Corruption Commission that, as you say, people had been calling for so long?
0: Oh, there's no question that the mishandling of the commissioner's relationship with defence and his decisions, or the fact that he didn't decide earlier to fully recuse himself from any defence matters, created a real thorn in the side for the commission, and certainly raised the question and stimulated a lot of public debate about whether the commissioner was independent. And that has overshadowed a lot of the very good and very independent, very strenuous, hard work that the National Anti-Corruption Commission has now started to do.
1: The Federal Attorney General, Michelle Rowland, has said this afternoon that the government will now begin what she calls a merit-based process to find his replacement. What qualifications and qualities should Paul Brereton's replacement have?
0: They probably do need to have legal qualifications and good, very solid, good legal experience, but they also need to have a track record that shows that they're well placed to lead and run a very sophisticated and sensitive Commonwealth government agency. And perhaps just as importantly, they need to be supported by not just a good management structure involving deputy commissioners and others, but there is real scope for supporting whoever is in that commissioner role with a structure for the commission that interacts better with the community, that has more civil society involvement and more input directly from the community and how it goes about doing its job.
1: AJ Brown is a Professor of Public Policy and Law at Griffith Uni and the Chair of Transparency International Australia. This is PM. I'm Samantha Donovan. You can hear all our programs live or later on ABC Listen. Still to come, the controversial enhanced games underway in the USA, and athletes who lose are still walking away with big money. The shooting deaths of two Victorian police officers in the state's high country last year shocked the nation. Today, the Victorian Coroner's Court has heard what happened in their final moments. Senior Constable Vadim Devar-Hotta and Detective Leading Senior Constable Neil Thompson were killed by self-proclaimed sovereign citizen Desi Freeman at a property at Porepunkha. After being on the run for several months, Freeman was shot dead by police in March this year. The three deaths are being investigated by the coroner as two separate incidents. Kathleen O'Connor was at the court today.
2: Sam, the inquiry into the police officers' deaths back in August of 2025 at a property in Porepunkha began today under Victoria's State Coroner Judge Liberty Sanger. Information was read out about the moments leading up to, during and directly after the shootings. So what we know is that police went to the property to execute a warrant in relation to an alleged sexual assault of a child. Police say when they approached the property, Desi Freeman refused to come out, swearing at the officers, saying the search was illegal and that they could all go to hell. When police attempted to force entry, he then fired a shotgun at multiple police officers. The first shot was fired at Detective Leading Senior Constable Thompson, causing him to collapse. The second shot was fired at Senior Constable Vadim Devar-Hotta. Desi Freeman then took his handgun and ammunition before firing more rounds at police, who ran to take cover. Police say during this time, Desi Freeman then stood over the bodies of the two police officers and

0: intelligence, Desi Freeman was on a rural property near the Victoria-New South Wales border a week before police went to arrest him. After some covert surveillance, they confirmed that it was actually Desi Freeman who was living there at the time. Police approached the 40-foot shipping container and asked him to surrender. Police say that he refused to come out, and then he called police thugs and bullies, saying that he shot two police officers months earlier in self-defence. Police say at one stage, one police member heard Desi Freeman shout, "Cowards, come and get me." After more than 2 hours of negotiations, Desi Freeman then came out of the shipping container and pointed a black handgun at the arresting officers. After police say they believe or they either heard or felt Desi Freeman had fired the gun he was carrying, they then returned fire. They later confirmed that the gun was, in fact, Senior Constable Devar Hattar's. Upon inspection, one bullet was unaccounted for. No police officers were wearing body-worn cameras at the time, so the coroner won't have any vision to look at to help with this investigation into Desi Freeman's death. However, police say there was a helicopter above that captured some of the incident, including the fatal final interaction. There's also 24 minutes a voice memo audio from Desi Freeman's phone that recorded some of that audio from inside the shipping container and of the shooting itself. There was no sign of his family in court today, and we'll just see what happens in the coming months.
1: Kathleen O'Connor reporting from the Victorian Coroner's Court, and the next court dates for both cases are yet to be set by the coroner. Australian swimmer James Magnussen has belly flopped in his debut at the Enhanced Games in Las Vegas, finishing last in both of his events. Despite that, he'll return home $140,000 richer. The controversial event has been set up by a couple of entrepreneurs and allows athletes to take performance-enhancing drugs that are usually banned in competitive sports. Those who took part say the money on offer was just too good to pass up. Angus Randall filed this report.
2: Yes, stroke for stroke, Proud, Colobin, Proud world record, 24 record, new world record!
3: In the final event of the first Enhanced Games, a new world record for the men's 50-metre freestyle is broken. Sort of. Greek swimmer Christian Kolomeev's name won't appear in any official books for shaving 0.7 of a second off the world record. The four-time Olympian will have to settle for the $1.4 million bonus for the superfast swim.
4: I'm going to say it's not bad at all. This is going to change my life.
3: The first Enhanced Games in Las Vegas has offered a very different take on sporting excellence. There were only three sports, sprinting, swimming and weightlifting. All events are designed to last less than a minute, and as long as it's legal to take in Las Vegas, anything goes. For Australians, much of the focus was on Olympic medalist James Magnussen, but it was a weekend to forget. Despite finishing last in both the 50 and 100 metres freestyle, he'll still receive $140,000. The sheer amount of money on offer has highlighted what's usually available in elite swimming. Olympic gold medalist Hunter Armstrong once held the world record for 50 metres backstroke. Despite this success, the American was thinking of leaving the pool forever.
5: I had some financial problems after Paris, so it was truly a decision of, do I want to retire and start my normal life, or do I really want to stand on that Olympic stage on home soil?
3: The Paris Olympics 2 years ago was the first Games to give cash prizes for winning gold, although many countries, including Australia, offer their own incentives. By coming first in the 50 metres backstroke at the Enhanced Games, Hunter Armstrong won $350,000 in the space of 24 seconds.
5: Enhanced was able to put me in a position where I can still compete and push forward to LA.
3: What's more remarkable is he did it clean of any drug taking. Hunter Armstrong hopes he can qualify for the Los Angeles Olympics in 2 years, although his future remains unclear. The US Anti-Doping Agency says any athlete that passes its drug testing can qualify for the Olympics, but World Aquatics has threatened to ban any swimmers that compete in the Enhanced Games. Professor Rob Orgy is head of exercise and sports science at Federation University. He says anyone who attended the Games is now tainted.
6: I think if you're an athlete and you were to compete against someone who'd been in this, let's call it a circus, rather than a sporting event, you'd be really unsure as to

0: whether they were clean or not.
1: There are also welfare concerns. Anabolic steroids can cause aggression and depression. They can enlarge the heart, leading to heart failure, and cause liver and kidney damage. The Enhanced Games organisers also sell a range of supplements on their website. Professor Orgy worries the event was more focused on what it can advertise to viewers over athletic achievement.
0: There's a booming market, especially in older adults, looking for that magical secret of not ageing. So taking testosterone, taking peptides, doing those sorts of things. So the market's huge, and I can understand the buzz that these people are trying to create around a product that they then on-sell. And again, maybe not with good health benefits for people.
1: There are plans for the Enhanced Games to be run next year. However, no date has been announced.
2: Angus Randall. Thanks for joining me for PM. I'm Samantha Donovan. The podcast of the full program is available on ABC Listen. And that's where you'll find ABC News Daily with Sam Hawley each weekday morning too. Today's episode has more on what's to come in the global fuel crisis. We'll be back at the same time tomorrow. Good night.

0: Rhiannon Solomon Marin with ABC News. Neil Danaher has been remembered as an inspiring leader, both as a footy coach and a campaigner against motor neurone disease. Ethan Seidemann reports.
1: The former AFL player, coach and tireless advocate has died, aged 65. People from across the country have paid tribute, including former Demon Russell Robertson, who played under Danaher in the 90s.
2: He dragged us from the doldrums with his elite coaching ability, but also his ability to understand the individuals. We respected him so much.
1: Prime Minister Anthony Albanese says he leaves a remarkable legacy.
3: On behalf of the government and the people of Australia, I offer our heartfelt condolences to the Danaher family.
1: Matt Tilley is CEO of Danaher's foundation, Fight MND, and he's encouraging supporters to get out in force for the annual Big Freeze game.
4: I know right now he'll be upstairs looking down on us going, play on and make it the biggest and the best one ever.
1: Neil Danaher is survived by his wife Jan, their four children and multiple grandchildren.
0: Australia's top spy chief has told the Royal Commission on Anti-Semitism and Social Cohesion resourcing for his organisation was sufficient to deal with threats to Australia at the time of the Bondi terror attack. The inquiry has been told ASIO shifted its main focus from counter-terrorism to foreign interference in 2022 because the terror threat had declined due to the collapse of the Islamic State Caliphate. The national terrorism threat level was then upgraded in August 2024 from possible to probable. ASIO Director General Mike Burgess has told the Commission resources at his agency were stretched, but all serious matters continue to be investigated.
5: Even during that time, when my officers were working really hard, we were not actually leaving serious matters untreated or uninvestigated. And that's the matters before us, of course. Again, I'd stress we're not all seeing and all knowing.
0: Oil prices have plunged more than 5% as hopes rise for a deal to end the US-Israeli war on Iran. Sara Amir reports.
6: Brent crude has plummeted to around $98 a barrel, even as the US president urges negotiators not to rush into a deal. Donald Trump says both sides must take their time and get it right. A deal that's reportedly under consideration involves a 60-day ceasefire extension, reopening the Strait of Hormuz, and a plan for further negotiations over Iran's nuclear program. U.S. Secretary of State Marco Rubio says it's still a work in progress.
7: As the president said, he's not in a hurry. He's not going to make a bad deal.
6: Iran's foreign ministry spokesperson Esmail Baghaei has said the two sides are both very close and very far from reaching an agreement.
0: Political analysts believe it will be impossible to survive the modern political landscape without the support of a powerful organisation. Independents raising the idea of starting a political party have referenced the meteoric rise of One Nation. Polling suggests One Nation could be on track to win as many as 59 seats. But Griffith University Associate Professor Paul Williams says a teal-led party wouldn't impact the orange vote.
8: If you create a Venn diagram of Australian voters, you've got a circle of teal or community independent voters in one circle, and you've got a completely detached circle of One Nation voters on the other side.
0: More than 3,000 of the state's renters have avoided paying illegal fees in the past year as part of a crackdown on landlords. The New South Wales Rental Task Force was created a year ago when the government introduced various reforms, including banning fees for background checks and

0: dishonored payments. In one investigation, it ordered an agency to refund more than $120,000 to renters for illegal fees. Fair Trading Minister Analak Chanthavong says the reforms are helping renters feel more assured.
1: And it shows that renters are much more confident in raising issues and standing up for their rights, and they actually feel more secure in their homes knowing that they can't get kicked out of their homes, nor will they have to pay illegal fees.
0: In the NRL, Canterbury 5'8 Matt Burton has been brought into the New South Wales camp for Game 1 of the State of Origin series against Queensland in Sydney on Wednesday. Burton's on standby after Blues 5'8 Mitchell Moses experienced hamstring tightness at the end of a training session in Gosford. The Parramatta captain will have scans tomorrow. The Blues also have Canberra 5'8 Ethan Strange in the squad. To the weather, isolated showers across much of the state, the chance of a thunderstorm in the west. In Sydney, a shower or two this evening with light winds. There's a warning for large and powerful surf. Showers forecast again for tomorrow, tops of 23 degrees in the city, 22 in the west. Further ahead, showers Wednesday to Saturday, mostly sunny on Sunday. 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It's 25 to 7.
2: The war in Iran has not only disrupted supplies of fuel and fertilizer to Australia, but also access to material crucial for manufacturing, like plastic for food packaging or yarn to make Australian-made clothing.
3: If I tender to three different spinning mills for yarn, they'll normally say to me, okay, here's this price, it's valid for 30 days. That's what I'm saying to you now, that's 3 hours.
2: And we hear about a snappy billboard grabbing motorists' attention in central Queensland.
4: Well, we have four crocodiles rowing a rowboat in the Fitzroy. Yeah, it's designed to catch people's eye and they're very good rowers.
2: More on that story. I'm Sinead Mangan and this is Australia Wide, coming to you from Whadjuk Country, Perth. Residents and service providers in Yuendamu and Central Australia say the Northern Territory government has not provided enough messaging and support to combat the territory's diphtheria outbreak. Local residents have told the ABC there are about 30 confirmed cases in the community located 300 k's northwest of Alice Springs. Elsie Lange spoke to people on the ground in Yuendamu.
5: For me, I feel sad for community, really sad for community. The way it feels out here is this is primarily affecting Aboriginal people in remote community. So to be frank, it feels like the government doesn't care.
6: Service providers and residents in Yuendamu say despite growing diphtheria case numbers in the remote community in recent weeks, it has felt like the Northern Territory government doesn't care. Diphtheria, a disease that is vaccine preventable, has been spreading through remote Indigenous communities for weeks, with at least 242 cases reported so far this year across the Northern Territory, South Australia, Queensland and Western Australia, according to the Australian Centre for Disease Control data. Last week, the NT government came under fire for a lack of public information and communication since the outbreak began. In Yuendamu, community members have told the ABC there are about 30 confirmed cases of diphtheria, just over one-fifth of the nearly 146 total cases in the NT. However, the Health Department has not responded to multiple requests to confirm case numbers. While some residents say the vaccine rollout in the community has been thorough and efforts have ramped up in recent weeks, with health services undertaking door knocking and other initiatives, others say there should be clearer information available. Southern Tanami Kurtaji Indigenous Corporation Programs Coordinator Julie Watson said the lack of NT government support to get the message out about diphtheria had been, in quotes, disgraceful.
5: Yeah, look, I've certainly noticed that there's been absolutely no information not only provided to local Aboriginal people, but there's been nothing given to service providers either. So because we're the constant in community, they rely on us to give that information to them. And there's been nothing. We know nothing. And it's quite disappointing and disgraceful, to be honest.
6: Ms. Watson said she first heard of a diphtheria outbreak in Yuendamu about 3 weeks ago, but there was little information from authorities about how to stop the spread.
5: We saw with COVID, it primarily was affecting more non-Aboriginal people. So there was

0: messaging, education, protocols to follow, because it was, you know, it was on the coast, it was in big cities. You know, with this one, it's heartbreaking. It seems like government don't care.
1: Locals have told the ABC it is taking up to 3 weeks for a diphtheria swab test to return a result in Yuendumu, leaving community members in limbo and forced to isolate in overcrowded housing. Social worker Lily Churchill said she had seen positive vaccination efforts in the community, but there needed to be a more thorough response around stopping the spread.
2: I've had to do house calls for families that have been isolating at home and haven't been able to run to the shop to get stuff. But even they were unsure of, you know, how long they needed to isolate for, how long before they could go back to work. We're seeing sickness around community, but also the testing and the issues around getting a positive test back, taking, you know, up to 3 weeks or longer. But, I mean, it should take 3 weeks to hear if you need to be isolating or not.
1: Central Australian Aboriginal Congress's John Boffa has previously described the disease as one of poverty and overcrowding, a concern shared by Ms Churchill.
2: There's a lot of reasons why this has spread the way it's spread here. I think there's a lot of accountability that needs to be held by NT Housing. I think the messaging and the resources are needed here. We're hearing about diphtheria spreading to other states and cities, but there are vulnerable people here that need support. We need to know what we're dealing with.
1: Walpree elder and former health worker Jimmy Jabanunka Langton said the community hadn't been warned of the disease, with a particular lack of messaging on social media. Mr Langdon is also a director of Pintabiamatra Walpree Media, with the media service having put out the only diphtheria social media messaging in Central Desert Aboriginal language seen by the ABC on May 2. On NT Health's Facebook page, there have only been several mentions of diphtheria since late March, with none of these posts in Aboriginal language. Mr Langdon said there should have been more shareable information available in Aboriginal languages.
3: The message to the government is infecting the Yapa people, the community people from south to the north to the west to the east. See, this spread, this disease can spread anywhere. Even travellers come across country, if we can, the places where they come through, they get affected because we don't know about the disease.
1: Ms. Watson said the government needed to provide service providers with a clear, consistent message.
0: Aboriginal people make up the biggest amount of the population in this territory, so get out here and do your job. Come and help this mob. Come and help us.
1: NT Chief Health Officer Paul Burgess last week said the department had been extremely active in communicating with Aboriginal media and communication partners. NT Health Minister Steve Edgington on Friday defended his government's response to the outbreak, saying the Chief Health Officer had been communicating regularly with the media and a range of material had been circulated.
4: Elsie Lange reporting there from Alice Springs in the Northern Territory. Northern Territory Health says it's currently developing more resources in Aboriginal and multicultural languages. NT Health also says as a result of its education and vaccination efforts with community partners, the number of new cases are now declining each week. They say case numbers are not being provided for specific locations to protect individual privacy in small communities and to prevent stigma.
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4: You're listening to Australia Wide with me, Sinead Mangan. Lovely to have your company today. They're the unnoticed items you've never had to think about. That is, until you notice they were gone. As the Iran war put the global spotlight on fuel and fertilizer supply chains, it's also turned attention to just how much or how little of anything is made in Australia. But as Megan Hughes discovered, building sovereign manufacturing capacity is about much more than the sum of the parts.
6: Chemicals for manufacturing, plastics for food packaging, yarn to make clothes, even helium supply and PVC piping have been disrupted by the closure of the Strait of Hormuz. It's forced Australian consumers and businesses to really consider the supply chain, that is, where the things they buy come from. Since the war broke out, Australian businesses like Loomtex, a textile manufacturer in

0: long have been fielding new inquiries for Locally Made. CEO Samantha Van Zyl is grateful for the exposure, even though it's added pressure for business.
1: I don't want to ever turn down opportunities, but it is a little bit, you know, why does it take events like this to force the hand? Because now we're in a volatile market. So it was, if manufacturing in Australia is hard enough as it is before you have a crisis like this, now we've got, you know, it's like, you know, this risk and people are frightened. So it's triggered this activation of demand and opportunity for localization. But at the same time, you're doing it with an extra layer of complexity that didn't exist 6 months ago.
0: The company primarily makes upholstery and furnishing fabrics, but it's entering a new era. Before the war broke out, they developed a bespoke fibre that can be worn by emergency service workers. It's an exciting time for Ms. Van Zyl, even as raw materials become harder to get. Supply for their existing business and customers is secure, but pricing raw materials for new innovations has become volatile.
1: If I tender to three different spinning mills for yarn, they'll normally say to me, okay, here's this price. It's valid for 30 days because, you know, they've gone to raw material auction somewhere. They've looked at all of their production processes of what they can buy the raw material for and what their costs are going to be for them to be able to manufacture and when they're going to deliver. So that I had a 30-day validity. That's what I'm saying to you now. That's 3 hours.
0: Sovereign capability is the idea that a country, like Australia, can manage its own resources and systems. The term is often used in reference to defence, but for General Manager of the Australian Fashion Council, Sam Delgos, it goes beyond that.
2: At the end of the day, sovereign capability is really about resilience and the ability to supply essential goods that we need here in Australia when global supply chains fail.
0: This is the third global trade disruption the industry has navigated since 2020, the COVID pandemic, the US tariff wars, and now conflict in the Middle East. As the pandemic exposed gaping holes in Australia's sovereign capability, Ms. Delgos also saw an opportunity.
2: When we saw that we couldn't rely on a lot of our international partners that we worked with to produce, for example, face masks or PPE and essential equipment for a lot of hospital workers, we saw our local manufacturers pivot to meet that gap and supply many of the clothing and textile products that we need for emergency services, healthcare, and also most importantly is our equipment and clothing that our defence workers need as well.
0: Louise McGrath is the head of industry development and policy at the Australian Industry Group, which represents the manufacturers. Last year, the federal government released a Future Made in Australia strategy focused on the transition to renewable energy and the production of critical minerals and green metals. But it's clear to Ms. McGrath that in other areas, like chemical and plastics manufacturing, Australia has fallen behind.
3: We're really beginning to understand now the role that those products have in the broader manufacturing base, and in particular, food and packaging. But we can't actually process that food without PPE, personal protective equipment that we've probably bought from overseas, nor can we get it to market without packaging that also comes from overseas. So when we're thinking about what we need in sovereign manufacturing and sovereign capability, it can't just be the finished product that we're thinking about.
0: The national strategy may not consider things like plastics for packaging food or uniforms for emergency workers and defence personnel, but industry isn't waiting for policy. In March, Ms. Delgos launched the Australian Fashion Council's 10-year strategy to plug the gaps in the textile supply chain.
2: We have to export our wool and cotton offshore, and then we have to re-import it back again to be woven and manufactured into clothing and textiles. So we're missing that middle where it makes sense for us to own this as our comparative advantage.
0: Earlier this year, the federal government awarded a $20 million grant for the Australian Made Right Here national campaign. Speaking on AM, Industry Minister Tim Ayres says it's important Australians support Australians.
4: Well, every time Australians buy local in the supermarket or in the shopping centre, you're backing jobs in our outer suburbs and in our industrial regions that really make a difference for our economy.
0: In the meantime, Ms. Van Zyl hopes this latest disruption will inspire a new way of thinking about Australian manufacturing, one that lasts beyond the crisis.
1: This delusional mindset that believes that it's cheaper and it's the quality or whatever they tell themselves as to why not to support Australian made.

0: when we've got such incredible Australian manufacturers that are here. If you are good at what you do and manufacturing well, you're still manufacturing.
1: Megan Hughes reporting there. To WA's Coral Coast, where today Carnarvon and Coral Bay are getting ready to host about 200 tourism delegates' first day tourism conference. However, many small local business operators are upset that they've not had the opportunity to have a seat at the table. And it all comes with high fuel prices and Cyclone Narelle, making for a very challenging tourism season for them. Rachel Hagen has the story.
2: After a long hot summer, the Coral Coast community of Carnarvon was preparing for its busy tourist season. That was until the town, which sits almost 900 kilometres north of Perth, was hit with disaster after disaster.
3: Due to the cyclone and the rise of fuel prices, our 2 weeks for April school holidays was non-existent for tourists. So we haven't had that intake of cash that we need to run the business, which would then take us through to the busier part of tourist season.
2: That was local shop owner Jo Bumback, who says she has lost about 70% of her business since March.
3: Even though they're passing through Carnarvon, they're heading straight to Coral Bay and straight to Exmouth, which is their preferred holiday destination. And we're also noticing that people just don't have the money to spend on gourmet items. Yeah, I'm not sure how much longer we'll be able to run viably.
2: These huge hits to the region arrived just before all industry eyes were about to be on Carnarvon as the host of the 2026 WA Tourism Conference. About 200 tourism representatives from across the state are making their way to Carnarvon to take part in professional workshops and local sightseeing activities. The conference is expected to inject about $400,000 into the region during the event, but the most anticipated benefits will hopefully be more long-term. Shire Executive Manager Stephanie Lecker says the real purpose of the conference is to advertise Carnarvon's tourism potential.
4: That hopefully these delegates are going to go away and actually make sure that Carnarvon is much more in the front and centre of all its marketing material.
2: But after watching her community suffer through a 3-year tourism drought, Jo Bumback thinks the conference is too little, too late.
3: I can't see it having much impact at all. These delegates, are they going to go home and promote Carnarvon? What are they going to promote? We don't really have a lot that they can promote about.
2: Prices to attend the conference range from $695 to $1,390, which is dependent on the ticket holder being a member of one of 6 tourism organisations. However, Tourism Council WA Chief Executive Evan Hall says they recognise the impact Cyclone Narelle has had on the local industry. To combat this, they have further discounted conference tickets ranging from $195 to $395, but this discount only applies to members in the affected region.
3: I can't attend. I've got to run my business because the little bit of money I do take through the till, I've got to use to pay all those fixed costs. And at the moment, I'm not even getting a wage from my business. So it's going to be another really, really tough year.
2: In addition to not attending, Jo Bumback says she did not have the resources to join the Shire-run working group organising the local side of the event. This key group decided what aspects of Carnarvon would be promoted to the tourism delegates during the visit. Local tackle shop owner Scott Clark is in the same boat as Jo Bumback after Cyclone Narelle cut off his shop from fishing tourists.
5: It was quite severe. Obviously, people can't get to town, so can't sell anything. You've got your tourists that come through just to sightsee, go to Exmouth, dive with the whale sharks, see the One Mile Jetty, which unfortunately isn't here anymore, the Space Museum. Those sorts of things do bring people in, but fishing is definitely a big part of what we do here.
2: He says he tried to get involved with the local side of the conference planning, but had to stop because he had no staff who could replace him.
5: We were in part of the community meeting to start with, but definitely get tied up in the shop far too much to be able to get too involved.
2: Scott Clark says he wishes there was more support for locals to have a say in what experiences were going to be promoted to the delegates.
5: It was a bit of a, this is happening, and I didn't have much information myself, so had to go away and find a bit of that out. Obviously, if I could attend meetings, I had more time, I'd learn more. So it's a bit of a catch-22.
2: Stephanie Lecker says the Shire tried to make the working groups accessible to everyone, but she understood it was difficult for some small businesses, especially since the cyclones.
4: And I also know that a lot of the businesses are actually working. Some of the local cafes have got catering commitments for the conference, so they will be benefiting overall as well.
2: But she says there will be an opportunity for the public to purchase tickets to a networking event with the visiting delegates. She hopes struggling local businesses could at

0: least attend this aspect of the conference. However, Joe Bumback does not think this is enough and says there has been no interest from the Shire to include and support small businesses like hers.
1: I'm third generation. I love Carnarvon. I promote Carnarvon 365 days of the year and have done for 26 years. I just don't see what 3 days with 200 delegates is going to actually do for our little town.
2: Rachel Hagan with that story from Carnarvon in Western Australia.
3: ABC Australia Wide.
2: It's not every day a billboard makes waves on a busy road, but four cartoon crocodiles rowing are making a splash on a busy stretch of road. The billboard gained attention when it was first displayed at Rockhampton in central Queensland, when debate around the city hosting rowing at the 2032 Olympics reached fever pitch. But as Katrina Bevan reports, who put it there and why has remained a bit of a mystery until now.
4: Okay, I'm driving up here to have a look at this billboard. There it is. Let's get out and get a closer look.
5: Well, we have four crocodiles rowing a rowboat in the Fitzroy. Yeah, it's designed to catch people's eye and they're very good rowers.
6: This billboard has garnered a fair bit of community chatter on social media, in local government meetings, and not to mention newspaper gossip columns.
7: I think it's great. I think it's a great advertisement for Rocky and rowing.
8: Very funny.
9: I think it's a good, fun-spirited thing, and, yeah, if we can help represent that, then we will, yeah.
10: I think it is fantastic publicity, and what a way to advertise a potential opportunity for locals here for the upcoming Olympics. I say bring it.
6: At first, the muscled-looking crocodiles were pictured next to the words, "Push off Penrith." Now the ad says Rockhampton, with the word "can" highlighted. But underneath these flashing LED lights, there's no council-funded campaign or political tennis match, as some might think, but rather a grassroots advertisement from two passionate locals keen to see their city shine.
5: It's been quite fun, actually, having people ring you and say, "Who's putting it up? What's the thing behind it?" But it's just a couple of local people wanting good things for Rockhampton, basically. The only motive we have is we want the rowing in Rockhampton. That's our motive.
6: That's Rockhampton retiree and grandfather Peter McGregor. He owns the billboard and decided to put the ad up last year after the state government announced the city would host flatwater rowing and canoeing at the 2032 Olympic and Paralympic Games. There's been a lot of debate about whether the city is suitable for the event, as well as pushes from one Southeast Queensland council to move the event closer to Brisbane. When Peter heard Prime Minister Anthony Albanese suggest Penrith as a more suitable location on a sports podcast last year, he decided to take action, teaming up with his friend in advertising, Warren Aikett. Warren's design was inspired by all the apparent concerns around crocodiles living in the future Olympic venue.
11: Well, obviously the crocodiles have got a lot of attention, so we thought, well, why not highlight that and have a little play on it? And it's all about getting attention.
6: He also wanted to push back against the discussion around moving the event.
11: You know, there's no reason why we can't do it. You know, we should be more positive about it and not sort of think, oh, yeah, here goes, we'll miss out on this one because we're Rockhampton, that's Sydney, that's Moreton, that's Brisbane. You know, it's like, no, you know, we can do it, and not sort of just lay down and let someone else take it away from us.
6: But he concedes he did use AI in the design.
11: It was a bit hard to get the crocodiles sitting in a rowing boat. Yeah, we did try, but they wouldn't obey the orders.
6: Rockhampton Mayor Tony Williams says in an initial meeting about the Olympic rowing, stakeholders and politicians wrongly thanked the council for the billboard.
12: And I said, well, it wasn't council, and everyone looked around the table to see who actually sponsored that time to go up there, and we were all scratching our heads, and we end up finding out that it was a private individual that done that. So that leads to the community sentiment around Rockhampton and being proud to host the rowing right here in central Queensland. It's a light-hearted, really humorous look at the situation.
6: So why has it won over local politicians and the community alike? Graham Hughes, business and consumer expert from Griffith University, says it's because the billboard doesn't come across as a polished government ad.
13: Well, I think the secret sauce here is that larrikin factor. Australian consumers, particularly in regional areas, have a very high rubbish detector. We can smell corporate PR stunts a mile away. And I think that it works because it doesn't smell like a boardroom. It smells more like a local conversation.
6: So where to next?

0: Well, despite the debate and questions around suitability, the state government is holding firm. Deputy Premier Jarrod Bleijie has even declared the rowing will be held in Rockhampton or not at all. Though World Rowing is yet to officially sign off on the venue's suitability, it's backed the region, along with the International Canoe Federation. Two preferred field of play options are being looked at by the Games Independent Infrastructure and Coordination Authority ahead of independent technical analysis to come. The river will also need significant work to prepare for the event. And as for Peter, he'll continue his campaign to promote the region, but no word on if that includes any more billboards.
1: It's a good region. We have a good river. I think they can make the facilities to suit the rowing event in Rockhampton, so let's do it.
2: Rockhampton grandfather and retiree Peter McGregor, ending that story from our reporter Katrina Bevan. And that is Australia-wide for today. It's been lovely to have your company. I'm Sinead Mangan. Cheerio.

0: Rhiannon Solomon Marin with ABC News. Former AFL champion and tireless campaigner Neil Danaher will be honoured at a state funeral following his death, aged 65. Ethan Seidemann reports.
1: Danaher has died after a 13-year battle with motor neurone disease, during which he also dedicated himself to raising awareness and funds in search of a cure. John Friars from the Melbourne fan club, The Demon Army, says Danaher's advocacy reflects his time as a selfless player and coach.
2: I just think of him as a person that puts everybody else first, and what he has done over the years for MND. And it's not about Neil, it's about the cause.
1: Victorian Premier Jacinta Allen says he was a great Australian.
3: Offered to Jan and the family the services of a state funeral to honour the incredible commitment and legacy of Neil Danaher, and the family have accepted.
1: Neil Danaher is survived by his wife Jan, their four children and multiple grandchildren.
0: A senior Australian Federal Police figure has told the Royal Commission there were concerns within the wider police force that anti-Semitism could escalate to terrorist acts in Australia after October 7, 2023. AFP Assistant Commissioner Stephen Nutt says his organisation set up a dedicated operation to monitor the domestic impacts of the Hamas attacks on October 7 and the conflict with Israel that followed. The national terrorism threat level was raised from possible to probable in August 2023. Assistant Commissioner Nutt has told the Commission as acts of anti-Semitic vandalism increased in the coming months, there were growing fears about the security environment in Australia.
4: It's all part of potentially religiously motivated violent extremism, ideologically motivated violent extremism, and also politically motivated violent extremism, because there's crossover with all those. So there was absolutely a concern that the anti-Semitism could escalate to actually terrorist acts.
0: The Attorney General has thanked Paul Brereton following his resignation as the head of the National Anti-Corruption Commission. Mr. Brereton will stand down in July, 3 years into his five-year term, amid pressure over his ongoing defence connections while serving as the inaugural commissioner. Mr. Brereton denies any suggestion of impropriety, but says ongoing focus on those matters is drawing attention away from the agency's core purpose. Michelle Rowland says the government will now begin to find his replacement. Cathay Pacific says it's supporting passengers and crew who were caught up in severe turbulence on a flight from Australia that has left 10 people injured. National tourism reporter Christy Sexton-McGrath reports.
5: Flight CX156 was travelling from Brisbane to Hong Kong on Saturday when the plane dropped suddenly about 2 hours before landing. 10 people were injured during the incident on board the Airbus A350-900, including 6 cabin crew and 4 passengers. Australian passenger Nicholas Stevenson says the incident happened during the breakfast service.
6: Anyone that didn't have their belt on hit the roof.
5: 8 people were taken to hospital after the plane safely landed. Cathay Pacific says they're continuing to support those affected.
0: The results are in from the 2025 Aussie Bird Count, with the magpie crowned the most commonly sighted bird in Australia. The annual survey counted 5 million birds across the country during a week of bird watching last October. Conservation non-profit BirdLife Australia's Sean Dooley says the birds that are notably rising up the table each year tend to be species originally found inland.
7: That includes the infamous bin chicken. The Australian white ibis, because of how we've changed the landscape, these birds have become essentially climate refugees, and they've come to the coast and then they've discovered, okay, there's food on along the coastline, but also, hang on, there's food in the cities.
0: In sport, the chairman of the Australian Rugby League Commission says he's devastated by the departure of the NRL CEO. Peter Volandis will take over as interim chief executive after Andrew Abdo announced his resignation so he could take over the top job at Tennis Australia. Volandis has described Abdo as not only a friend and a confidant, but also as the best NRL boss ever.
8: Andrew has been the ultimate professional. He has been loyal. He has been hardworking. He has been every adjective I can think. I can't think of a better CEO. The rapid growth of the game in the last 6 years has been extraordinary. We've got more viewers, more revenue, more assets, more everything.
0: To the weather, isolated showers across much of the state, the chance of a storm in the west. In Sydney, a shower or two this evening with light winds as a warning for large and powerful surf. Showers again tomorrow, tops of 23 degrees in the city, 22 in the west. Further ahead, showers Wednesday to Saturday, mostly sunny on Sunday. 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
14: Yes, welcome to the second half of NRL Monday. I'm Andrew Moore, joined in a moment by Luke Lewis. The big story today, as we just heard in the news, Andrew Abdo resigning as NRL Chief Executive. That means Peter Vlandis will be taking over that role for the time being, as well as being Commission Chair of the ARL. How is it all going to work?
8: Andrew will be here till the 15th of July. After that, yes, I will be taking on executive duties until a replacement is found. I've taken 4 months long service leave from my current role at Racing New South Wales to take this on. It's in a very important time for rugby league. We've got the biggest deal we'll ever do in the broadcast deal. So Andrew normally works 18 hours a day. So until the 15th of July, it'll be 20 hours a day because it is an important deal and Andrew's integral to where we're going to be with it.
14: 20 hours a day, that seems like a lot of hours. Andrew Abdo will be off to run Tennis Australia in Melbourne, an extremely highly sought-after job. Applicants came from right around the world, but it sounds like he has a lot of hard work left before he goes. Mitch Moses may be in doubt for Origin 1 on Wednesday night because of a hamstring injury. Matt Burton has been called into the squad. Now, joining me in the studio is someone who very proudly put on the sky blue jersey of New South Wales 17 times in State of Origin. He also played 16 tests for Australia. He won 2 premierships in 2003 with Penrith and in 2016 with Cronulla Sutherland. And my co-commentator, which I think he puts above all those other achievements on ABC Sport since 2019. Welcome, Louie. Good to see you. How are you going?
15: Yeah, it feels like it's been a whole hour since I haven't seen you, Andrew. So it's great to be here.
14: It has been like that. And we're going to see each other again on Wednesday.
15: And then Friday.
14: And then Friday. And
15: Saturday, Sunday.
14: Saturday and Sunday. How good.
15: And then I'm going to come over on Monday and visit you again.
14: Will you?
15: Yeah.
14: Even if you're not on the show?
15: Absolutely.
14: Just come in, we'll go and have a feed. That sounds good. The news of Andrew Abdo today, did that surprise you like it did a lot of us?
15: It did. I didn't see it coming. I didn't hear any talk about it. No. So I was very surprised. But how can you not put your hand up and say, yeah, you're going to leave when you go into a sport like Tennis Australia? It's quite amazing. And then you hear about, obviously, all the candidates that went for it, and he's the one who got it. So well done to Andrew Abdo. And he's done a great job of our game.
14: Yes.
15: He's done an amazing job. But I think Peter Vlandis is the next key for us. And as long as we don't lose him, I think we're still in good hands.
14: Well, he's now taking over that role, along with his current role, hiatus from racing for 4 months. And so, look, he's going to be there for the rest of the season, at the very least. And it seems clear that the main priority now is getting this broadcast deal done, and he wants that done before Andrew Abdo leaves in 6 weeks' time. So that could be historic.
15: That's what I was going to say. That the weirdest thing is the timing of when he's leaving. Mm. You think about everything that's going on at the moment. You'd think you got the World Cup, you got the negotiation of the new deal coming up. There's a heap going on, and decide to leave now, which is a tough one to swallow. But in saying that,
14: The timing of the vacancy at Tennis Australia.
15: Yeah, and you have to take it. If that's a job that you've dreamed of, and it seems like a dream job, you've got to have a crack at it, and you got it, so you've got to go.
14: When you look at the path that Craig Tiley, who had that role at Tennis Australia, has taken, he was CEO of the organisation, plus running the Australian Open. I think Andrew Abdo's job is only Tennis Australia. I won't say only, but it's a huge job. But Craig Tiley left that role because he's been signed to run US Tennis.
15: Yeah, right, there you go.
14: It's quite the stepping stone. It's more than a stepping stone, but it can be that as well. So, yeah, he's going to be a busy man, Peter Vlandis. How different is it? It seems to me that for the first time in ages, and I'm talking about the last, maybe since COVID, that the

0: AFL's been chasing its tail a bit. To me, AFL had always been much better run than rugby league. And I say that as a huge fan of what John Quayle in particular and also Ken Atherton did to reinvigorate the game in the 80s and 90s with the Tina Turner campaign and the in 1995 when they brought in a whole group of new teams like the Cowboys and the Warriors. But it seems to me that rugby league's never been stronger in terms of its national importance, even ahead of AFL. AFL seemed to be on the back foot a little bit. I've not seen that before.
1: Yeah, I haven't seen it before, but it's great to have that sort of influence. But I'm a big believer on the leaders that we've got in the NRL at the moment. And again, it leans down to Andrew Abdo and Peter Vallandis. I think they've done a great job. But I reckon it all started from COVID. That's when it all started. And when the COVID was gone and then you've seen the AFL stand down and Peter Vallandis stood up and said, no, we're playing, that's when it all changed for me. That's when
0: they were getting hammered by everybody.
1: They were getting hammered. Yeah. And I remember they saying, no, you're not going to be able to do it. Yeah, we are. Peter Vallandis said, we are going to be able to do it. And I thought the way that he handled that, including Andrew Abdo, that's when AFL went below the NRL. And that's where I reckon the NRL have slowly taken off, just because we've had great leaders and people who are willing to do certain things that require a lot of hard work.
0: Yeah, and remember the whole group that Wayne Pearce headed, and they came up with the start date, I think May 23, whatever it was. Absolute toss-up. Absolute toss-up.
1: They made it up, but they still got
0: there. They made it up, but that gave them that focus. And Peter Vallandis was like, and Andrew Abdo the same, if you don't believe in it, go. Yeah. We're getting back on deck before anyone else.
1: But see, I love that too, because I'm a big believer on goal setting. And if you have a time and a date set on it, well, you've got to get there for that time and date. And I reckon if you don't have it, everything just, it doesn't matter. We haven't got a date yet. It doesn't matter. It just keeps getting pushed back. So you're genius.
0: State of Origin, the men's series starts on Wednesday night. We'll be on air from 7 p.m. I know how much you love it, Louis. Does it ever grow old for you, Origin?
1: No, not at all. It's been the best sport I've ever watched, rugby league in general, but State of Origin, I still remember being a kid running home, and it stands out to me like yesterday. And I actually had someone ask me yesterday, what are you looking forward to this Origin series? I said, I feel like we're going to have a brilliant Origin series. I think there's something brewing. I've got a good feeling about it. Even though there's another little toss now, you've got, that's thrown a spanner in the works with Mitch Moses, but I still believe that we can actually get this. I think we can go 3-0.
0: Wow.
1: Yeah, I'm so bullish on the Blues this year. I like the way they look. I love
0: their side. That'll be the first time since 2000.
1: It hasn't been done for a long time. The girls are going for it as well. Yep. I think it's going to be all about New South Wales 2026, and that's what I'm feeling. And that's
0: feel this last year?
1: I didn't, no.
0: Didn't you?
1: No, I didn't feel it. I didn't feel it even when we said, Queensland was the worst team we've ever picked. Didn't feel it then either.
0: Do you know what? I've confused myself. You did feel when Michael Maguire took over.
1: When Michael Maguire took over, I felt like there was a whole shift in New South Wales. Yep.

0: Look, you've played. I've just watched. I've been lucky to call a heap of them. But to me, I look at these teams. I said this earlier, and I think New South Wales has the better team that's been selected. But I'm not sure how much that matters.
1: It doesn't.
0: What's the difference? Because it's not just the names that are on the back of jerseys. It's more than that. What is it?
1: It's moments. We all talk about moments in Origin, but for me, it's about the story. It's about what it means to you as a person. But all, so everyone thinks when you go in is, you know, everyone goes, is Laurie Daly a good coach? Well, it doesn't matter if he's a good coach or not. He knows Origin. He understands Origin. It's about how you paint the picture of State of Origin. Now, for me, I remember my first time I went into Origin, Gus Gould was our coach. But every time we walked in, you'd get on the bus as a blue jersey, you'd touch it. You know, you'd put your hand on it, you'd touch it, it'd mean something to you. You get off, you had to touch it before you get off the bus.
0: I love that.
1: But then when you go into a video room, it wasn't about watching us on how to get better or how to play as a team. It was everything was about Origin moments. And they would show videos of someone doing extra work when it wasn't their job to do it. Mm. Running from the other side of the field to make a tackle because someone missed a tackle. Diving on a ball where there's, you know, people everywhere or there's boots and there's knees and just putting your head where you don't want to put it, but you've got to do it for your team. There are little things like that. And for me, he built the story of Origin from day one to Wednesday night. And then come Wednesday night, all you wanted to do was wear that blue jersey, bleed for the blue jersey, the name on your back and the people that are in the crowd. And for me, that was State of Origin. That's what it means. And it wasn't about, I didn't learn any more in Origin except for the players of how to be professional and what it took to be a representative football player. But I learned a lot about what Origin was about. And that for me is the key. So if Laurie Daly can get that right and that message right to all the players in that Blues camp, I think we're all right.
0: Did you hate the Queensland jersey?
1: I'm different, right? I wouldn't say the word hate. I had a lot of great mates that I got along with really well in the Queensland jersey. But when I took that field, I hated it. When I watched State of Origin, I hated it. But when the game was over, I didn't. It was weird. It was like, I want to be a Blue. I want to win. I want to be one of those guys who can walk around and you know, see the looks on kids' faces that I did them proud on Wednesday night, and they're proud to be a New South Wales, rugby league, fan or player in the future. But when the game was done, it was done. But I've always been like with any sport.
0: Yeah.
1: So,
0: well, again, I've mentioned this before. You surprised the heck out of me after you retired and you were on the phone regularly or texting with Will Chambers.
1: Yeah.
0: Who was such a rival when he was with the Melbourne Storm. I honestly thought you guys hated each other.
1: Yeah, well, that's what it's like on the footy field. That's why the best slogan in the world when it comes to State of Origin is mate for your mate, state for your state. When you get on the field, you are playing against your mate. But on the field at the time, you hate them. You literally hate them. They've got the maroon jersey on, you've got the blue jersey on. But as soon as that whistle's gone and it's finished and the game's done and dusted, you don't talk during the Origin series. But when the series is finished, everyone's back to normal. You talk, no one brings it up. You go into kangaroo tours or camps, no one really talks about it, but you can sort of feel the tension early. And then all of a sudden, everyone comes back together and it's normal. Mm. But that's how strong and passionate our game is for all the players.
0: Can't wait. 8:05 kickoff Wednesday night will be on air from 7 p.m. Just before we move on, Mitch Moses injured his hamstring. Maybe it's just precautionary. We won't know until he has scans tomorrow. Matt Burton in the squad. I assume it means Ethan Strange would get the opportunity to start if the worst case happens for Mitch Moses. How worried are you about that from a Blues perspective?
1: I'm not worried. I wasn't worried in the first place. I actually had Ethan Strange in my side. Mitch Moses, for me, hasn't been running the ball a lot. And this is probably half the reason why we're not seeing. He might have had a bit of a tweaked hammy there for a little bit, and now the training load has put a little bit more onto it and it's actually done something to it. I think he adds a lot of value to the New South Wales side. If we let Nathan Cleary control the game, which that's his job, he's great at controlling games and executing plans or whatever's got to be done. He's got a great kicking game. Ethan Strange's running game for me can tear that Queensland side apart. If he just is focusing on running and using his strength and his footwork, I think he could be so dangerous for New South Wales.
0: On the text line, 0467 920222. Good evening, Andrew and Louis. Andrew Abdo and Peter Volandis have a very high level of workhorse ability, that's for sure. What a great get for Tennis Australia. Thank you, Sean. Andrew, didn't the NRL change from not-for-profit in 2020 to focusing on asset creation and profit after COVID-19? Mike in Mackay, no, they were never not-for-profit. They were always a business that tried to make money. They just weren't very good at it. And now they're really good at it. And Mike adds valet Neil Danaher. I know this is a rugby league show, but Neil Danaher's passing today crisscrosses any sport, any walk of life. He's fought against motor neurone disease for 13 years. He's done more than anyone in this country to raise money and awareness about motor neurone disease. And as I mentioned on the

0: your drive show in Sydney earlier with Tom. Every time the big freeze came about, every time, which is 2 weeks from today, it'll be on the public, the King's birthday weekend Monday. I can't imagine how emotional those scenes will be this year. But the blue beanie, Ian Cohen, our colleague down in Melbourne, that was part of his gig with his company, and I was lucky enough to get a few of those big freeze blue beanies to support motor neurone disease. He reached out, he and his family reached out to Jai Arrow last week, Louis, after that horrible, horrible diagnosis came down to the South Sydney Star, and just an amazing family. And Neil Danaher, to hear him speak up until the last couple of years where his speech became too bad, was the most positive, incredible, inspirational person ever. And to hear him, there was a video out there maybe 5 or 6 years ago now where he went to address the Melbourne Demons in a dressing room and spoke to them in such a way that, again, you'd have tears coming out of your eyes, but you'd be ready to run through walls. It'd be like playing an Origin game. Such, and he knew what his fate was, but he wouldn't accept it. He knew it, but he didn't accept it. And it's just incredible human being by all reports, and I don't know him at all, but every time I see or heard Neil and his family speak, you felt ridiculously sad, but B, you felt, wow, this is an incredible family.
1: But even just to have that, for 13 years and still be able to have passion and purpose behind what you're going through and be able to share that and move on.

0: absolutely mind-blowing on what's going on out there at the moment. But, you know, great human being, like you said, and I didn't know him. I never got to meet him, but every person who's ever spoke about him, there was people I heard today speaking about how good he was and how instrumental he was to certain people around them. And I think Jai Arrow is going to be the person who carries that torch to go on and continue to do what Neil done.
1: And just hoping and hoping and hoping that the money raised will eventually lead to some sort of cure. I mean, we can, like yesterday in Townsville Stadium, they raised $50,000.
0: That's just amazing. But the rugby league community,
1: I understand.
0: You never expect anything different. It's quite mind-blowing, but that is huge.
1: Unreal.
0: What did they do?
1: They just basically were asking for donations for motor neurone disease research, and in a one-game crowd with 50, not 000. Much warning, 50,000 was raised. 0467 920 222. Manu Warringah's resurgence is one of the biggest stories of the NRL season. They're into the top four after winning yet again for new coach Kieran Foran. And the question is, are they in the top four to stay? A much tougher than anticipated 12-10 win over Gold Coast at Brookvale Oval on Saturday night. But as halfback Jamal Fogarty told us yesterday, winning ugly is a great skill to have. And Kieran Foran is getting the best out of everyone. How good is Clayton Faulalor at fullback? A man of the match performance against the Titans. Tom Trbojevic still to come back. Talatau Kola to come back into the team after Origin. Some very pleasant selection headaches looming for Kieran. And no doubt he'll be signed long-term by the Seagulls. It's a matter of time and also how much time Kieran wants to sign for, because at this moment he can pretty much write his own contract. Is there a bigger surprise than this Manly turnaround this year? Remember the team's first three games of the season were at Brookvale, and three losses, 29-28 to Canberra, 36-16 by Newcastle, 33-16 by the Roosters. Anthony Seibold was canned. Kieran Foran seemed a stunning appointment, having just retired from playing. But just one loss since he took over, by 2 points to top of the table Penrith, and that from round five to now. Just outstanding. And they could keep getting better. One of my favourite chats we've had all year on our footy show, Louis, was with Jamal Fogarty yesterday, and he came on at a time we were talking about coaching, and Connor Watson mentioned, I think it was ignited by a listener texting about the role of assistant coaches, and he was talking about videos, and you went on to say how boring videos were and you'd nearly be falling asleep, and the best coaches kept it pretty direct and kept you focused. Jamal Fogarty spoke about what Kieran Foran

0: at training. And you hear about Jamal talk yesterday, and it sounds like they rock up and they have fun, but they're doing the hard work. But the other thing is, I remember playing one season, all we did was skill games. Everything we did for fitness was skills games. So every time you played or you rocked up on a fitness day, you had the ball in hand, you're communicating with people next to you, you're competing on every play. That's what they're doing. And I used to love rocking up on Tuesday mornings knowing exactly what was happening. Our video sessions went no longer than 10 minutes. My concentration levels, Andrew, are about 8 minutes maximum for the whole day.
1: I don't think you've ever seen 8 minutes.
0: But that's what I got out of it yesterday. It felt like every player there is can't wait to get to training on Monday after they're played. Usually that's very hard to get out of players because you go in and you do video, then you do review, then you've got all – the day just seems to drag on.
1: Footy players want to be active.
0: They want to be active.
1: Yeah.
0: I reckon Kieran's gone in and said, well, as a football player, this is what I like to do. This is what I'm going to implement. And every other player that's playing at Manly feel the exact same way. And there's no weird, crazy spell that he's put on him. It's just that he's brought the enjoyment of the game back for all the players, and they're doing it with a smile on their face. They're loving, they're loving competing, and that's the key.
1: Every time you speak to or hear a Manly player speak, it's the exact same tone. All right, now one thing you like to do at 7:23 is buy and sell.
0: Yep,
1: you're renowned for it. So let's find out what you're doing tonight.
2: Are you buying or selling?

0: fullback.
1: Manly Warringah is in the top four to stay, Louis. Buying or selling? Buying that, yep.
0: Here, watching Kieran Foran and what he's doing, the way the players are playing for each other, the smiles on their face. Listened to Jamal Fogarty yesterday. I think they're staying, and I think they're pushing really hard for a grand final spot.
1: Yeah, you reckon they could be that good?
0: I think they're a class side, and I think they're getting better and better weekly.
1: It's amazing, isn't it? We were there for a couple of those games.
0: They look horrible.
1: Horrible.
0: Horrible.
1: It's unreal. All right. New South Wales, Louis, must win at home on Wednesday to have any realistic chance of winning this year's series. Are you buying or selling that?
0: I'll buy that because I think it's very important to win game one. At home, you have to win as well. I guess gives Queensland too much of a massive head start if they do win here in New South Wales. But I'm buying... What was it?

0: Sunday night's top of the table clash between Penrith and the Warriors. We're calling that one from 6:15. Loses its gloss because Ivan Cleary will rest out of Origin players. And no, I don't know that he will or not. But are you buying or selling that idea?
1: I'm going to buy that idea because I'm going on pass. What he's done in the past, and I think he will rest his players because I know he's sitting at the top of the competition. They're playing great football. They've got a pretty good run. They've got so much football in front of them. I think he won't rest all of them, but he'll rest a few of them, and I reckon he'll be very smart and strategic about how he does it.
0: Yeah, best predictor of future behaviour is past behaviour, isn't
1: correct.
0: It?
1: Correct.
0: All right, and finally, another Manly thing. Are you buying or selling Kieran Foran as coach of the year?
1: Yes, 1,000%. That's a buy for me. So, yeah, at the moment, it has to. How do you come into a side who was so bad and then all of a sudden become so good, sitting in the top four, and like I said, I think they're pushing for a grand final spot at the end of the year. He'd have to go down as coach of the year.
0: All right, well, I'm glad you got a big fat wallet because you're
1: buying, a lot.
0: Buying fire here.
1: Yeah, I've got a salary cap, though.
0: Well, it doesn't sound like you care about it too much. On the text line, good evening, Andrew and Louie. On ABC Sydney Today with Thomas, they spoke with a motor neurone disease expert that suggested there is a link with motor neurone disease and agriculture from John. Read a post on Facebook suggesting Jive for July, whereby the sponsor donated $1,000 for each try to motor neurone disease. That's a great idea, Scotty. I heard about that on the weekend as well. 0467 920 222 on the text line. NRL Monday with Andrew Moore and Luke Lewis. Now, every Monday, Ralph Tucker, our producer, who also produces our rugby league coverage, comes up with the director's cut. It's his personal favourite thing that happened on the weekend's broadcast. He doesn't tell me what it is. You don't know what it is, do you?
1: No, no idea. I can't even find out what the first thought is. How am I going to find the director's cut?
0: Let's find out together.
2: The director's cut.
0: Oh, is this our man, Christopher? Hello, Christopher.
3: Hello, boys. How's it going?
0: Going all right, mate. Your voice is getting deeper every time.
4: It's been a while.
0: What's happening?
3: No, nothing too much. Just like swatting the flies away from my food.
0: How do you spend your Sunday? I'll swat the flies from your food. Can I ask you this follow-up question, please, Christopher? What the heck are you eating?

0: today. Yeah, good call, Ralphie. And the look on Connor Watson's face, because Christopher, as a really cute 10-year-old, started doing stuff with us, and we gave him a weekly segment. He's been through a hell of a lot in his life, Christopher. Legally blind, he's had 2 open-heart surgeries, moved from Mount Isa to New Zealand back to Mount Isa. He's now concentrating on his studies in year 11 in school. But he sounded like he was 45 yesterday. It was incredible.
1: No, I remember the conversation.
0: Oh, sorry, Louis.
2: No, I just remember the conversation we used to have with him every Sunday.
0: Yeah.
2: Christopher's Corner, and, yeah, he's changed so much. When I heard his voice, I didn't pick it at first. And then I seen you go, is that Christopher, the real Christopher?
0: Christopher,
2: and,
0: Christopher.
2: Yeah, and then he did the Queenslander at the end, and it still sounded very deep as well. So,
0: oh, he's deeper than Billy.
2: Yeah, but, no, it's good to hear his voice. He's doing a... But I don't know about the fly thing. That was a bit crazy.
0: A lot of things happen. There's always a few distractions when it comes to Christopher. All right, this hour has absolutely whizzed by, Louis. We're done. You came all this way for that.
2: Oh, thank you. It's great to see you anyway, mate.
0: Great to see you too. But I'll see you on Wednesday.
2: Can't wait.
0: We'll be on air from 7 p.m. with John Gibbs and Queenslander Matthew Elliott. State of Origin 1 for the men's series. Thursday night, Robina Stadium from 7. Game 3 of the women's series with Quentin Hull, Karina Brown and Zane Bojack. Thank you to our producer, Ralph Tucker, to Tommy behind the panel over there, and to Jared Ryan from our social department. I'm Andrew Moore. Thank you for listening. Evenings next, then Night Live right here on ABC Radio.
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9: Well, hello there. Yes, I'm back. This is Evenings. I'm Renee Grosch. Thank you very much for being here tonight. A big thank you to my colleague and friend Emma Crowe for doing such a sensational job. For the past 6 weeks, Emma's been filling in on Evenings. She's done a great job. And thank you to Amanda, who's just texted, welcome back, Renee. I'm so pleased that you're back on Evenings. But Emma was great and she will be missed. Yeah, she did a great job, right? As you might know, I have been away for the past 6 weeks caring for my mum, who had a big stroke just on Easter Monday. And I've got to say, I've been up in the hospital, she lives in Queensland, pretty much every day, day in, day out, like, you know, 12 hours a day, as she's been learning or relearning, I should say, to walk and use her right arm again. And I'm going to talk a little bit more about that when neuroscientist Dr. Rick van der Zwaan joins us at 9 o'clock on the neuroplasticity of the brain, which has been incredible to witness in real time, face to face. But I want to talk to you about time warping. As I said, I've been away for 6 weeks, and I'm not going to lie, it feels like I've been away for 6 months. Now, that could be because I've been in a hospital every day doing the same thing, waiting, longing for her recovery, hoping, and maybe that elongates time. But did you just hear Andrew Moore on the NRL show saying that the last hour whizzed by, just whizzed by? And you know that old saying, time flies when you're having fun. So let's talk time warping in the Monday.

0: 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What is it for you? What's your experience of time warping? 1-300-222-702. Let's play the quiz right now. Let's just check the traffic.
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0: And the weather, there is a bus that's broken down in Lane Cove in Sydney on Burns Bay Road just past Penrose Street. It's affecting one of two northbound lanes. And a truck's broken down in Wagga Wagga on Edward Street on the Sturt Highway just past Beretta Lane. And there is a lot of water. If you're in the far west, there's been a lot of water affecting many roads. I won't read them all out, but if there is flooding on a road, you know what to do. Please do not drive through flooding. You must stop. Even if it's like half a ruler, they say, it's too much water on the road to drive through. To the weather. Tomorrow, 23 for Sydney, showers expected. Rain in Canberra, 16 is the top. Tomorrow in Newcastle, 23 with showers increasing. And for Wollongong, showers tomorrow with a top of 21. This is evenings. I reckon it's time to play the quiz, right?
2: To play the quiz, call now. 1-300-222-702.
0: Let's get into it. 1-300-222-702. When have your time warped? Have you experienced the stretching of time? Or perhaps you've experienced time just vanishing before your eyes, so much so that you don't even remember. My daughter said to me last week that she had to give a speech for school leadership. And she got up on stage and she said, "Mum, I can't remember anything that happened once I walked up on stage. It just kind of seemed to vanish." And she had to go back to the video to watch her own performance. That's wild, isn't it? Where will we go to? Let's go to Jacob on the phone. G'day, Jacob.
3: Hello.
0: Hi, where are you calling from?
3: Tumbiumbi.
0: Tumbiumbi. Put me on the map. Yeah. Where exactly are you in New South Wales, Jacob?
3: Central Coast.
0: Central Coast, very good. Have you ever had that experience where time just seems to be elongated, or maybe for you time just flies?
3: Well, there was a sort of gap in my memory from a couple of days ago where I was on a bus ride home from an event and I just don't remember it at all.
0: Because it was so much fun?
3: No, like, yeah, pretty much.
0: Were you with friends and you were all laughing or something?
3: Yeah, I was with a bunch of friends on the bus ride.
0: Okay. And how long would the bus ride have been? Like, how long should it have been?
3: It was about an hour, I'm pretty sure.
0: Okay. So an hour was so much fun that it just kind of vanished. You don't remember it.
3: Yeah.
0: Yeah. I think we've all had that experience, actually. If someone's telling a very funny story, or you're engaged in something that's really electrifying, the time just kind of does vanish, doesn't it? Let's get into the quiz. You're our first caller, so you've won a book. Congratulations already. It's a news question. Jacob, it's from News Today. I think the news broke this afternoon, but can you name the former Australian of the Year, the AFL great, who was a player and a coach, who has sadly lost his battle with motor neuron disease?
4: Neil
0: Danaher. Neil Danaher is correct. Well done. It is Neil Danaher. 65. AFL. Yeah, played for Essendon, coached the Demons, and today lost his battle with motor neuron disease. I think he raised something like $100 million, which is an extraordinary effort. All right, question two. Well done. Can you identify the name of this song and who the artist is? What do you reckon, Jacob and Dad?
3: He knows what it is, but I don't know.
4: We'll say Dancing on the Ceiling by Lionel Richie.
0: Hey!

0: Cairns?
1: Cairns Film Festival, you reckon?
0: Cairns? I'll give it to
1: Cairns,
0: you.
1: Cairns.
0: Well done. I've got a voice here. It's a famous American actor. Can you identify who this actor is?
2: Actually, my name is Austin Powers.
3: No. Danger's my middle name. Oh, behave.
4: It's Mike Myers.
0: Mike Myers. Yes, it is Mike Myers. Who happens to have a birthday today. He turns 63. There you go. Jacob, where would you find the thyroid?
5: Neck?
0: Yeah, in the neck. Well done. Gee, we're whizzing through the quiz tonight. On the text line, thank you very much, Nigel. He says, the years are flying by and I'm only 52. Every day, every week, every month just feels like it flies. Is that a good thing or not so good thing, do you think, Jacob?
5: I wouldn't say it's too good.
0: So you don't want your life to fly by?
5: I'd like to spend time in the moment.
0: Yeah, I get that. But do you want time to kind of, do you like to savour the moment? Do you want to stretch it?
5: Yeah.
0: But you're not going to get that hour on the bus back, are you?
5: No.
0: Anyway, it must have been a good hour, I'm thinking. Here's a multiple choice.
6: Multiple choice.
0: Jacob in Tumbayumbi on the Central Coast. What year did Paul Keating say, this is the recession Australia had to have? Was it? It's multiple choice. So was it 1990, 1992 or 1994? This is the recession that Australia had to have.
5: 1992.
0: Was it 1992? 1992. Gee, you did so well. 1, 2, 3, 4, 5 questions. That's brilliant. Yeah. You've won a book. You've won a book as our first caller. So hold the line. We'll get your details and we'll send you something out good. I hope.
5: Thank you.
0: Thank you, Jacob. Thank you, Dad. 1-300-222-702. Tim in Wentworth Falls. Hello.
7: Hello.
0: Hi. Time. Warping time. Has that ever happened for you? Can you remember an experience where it either felt very, very elongated or just kind of vanished before your eyes?
7: Just, I think when you're younger, the years go slower, and when you get older, the years go faster.
0: Why do you think that is?
7: I'm not sure, but a lot of people have said that to me as well.
0: Yeah. I think when you're young, you're looking forward, aren't you? You always want to be older. You always want to have the experiences that older people seem to have. Maybe that makes it feel slower to get there.
7: I know.
0: I don't know. I think there is some wisdom in that, Tim. So are you having a fast and happy life now?
7: Yes.
0: Oh, that's good. That's good. So think back to when Paul Keating said,
6: multiple choice,
0: this is the recession that Australia had to have. Did he say that in the year 1990 or the year 1994?
7: 1990.
0: Is correct. Yeah, the date was actually November 29, 1990, when he was serving as treasurer. And we're going to talk more about the year of 1990 coming up after the 8 o'clock news in our Remembering the Year That Was. We're taking you back to 1990. That was a big moment, actually. I don't think we've ever forgotten it, and I don't think Paul Keating has ever been allowed to forget that quote.
7: Yep.
0: Cillian Murphy, he's an actor from which country? Tim?
7: Who's the actor?
0: Yeah, his name is Cillian Murphy. What country is he from? He's an actor.
7: South Africa.
0: Is he from South Africa? Not South Africa. Sorry, Tim.
7: That's okay.
0: I hope the time flew for you. Or did it stretch? Did it feel very long?
7: No.
0: Good. We're having a fast and happy time, Tim. Thank you. Good on you. Please call again. 1-300-222-702. Callum in Wagga Wagga. G'day, Callum.
6: Oh, hello.
0: Time warping. What's happened for you?
6: Pardon?
0: What's happened for you in your life? Have you ever felt that there was a time in your life, you had an experience where the time felt very, very long?
6: Very, very long.
0: It's like the day never finishes. It just goes on and on. Or, you know, like if you're sitting in an exam, it feels like the exam just goes on forever.
6: Yeah, it does.
0: You have that experience?
6: Yeah.
0: Yeah. Have you had the experience when time sort of vanishes?
6: Oh, I think I went on a ski trip to Naranja for a week. It felt like we went there for 2 days.
0: Right. Okay. So you were snow skiing?
6: Water skiing.
0: Water skiing. Okay, Naranja. Yeah. Okay, that makes sense. So you're water skiing and you're having a great time. Are you a good water skier?
6: Yeah, I'd say I'm pretty decent.
0: Does it come easily to you?
6: Yeah.
0: Yeah. Okay, that'd be why. You see, could you imagine being a water skier for the first time and not being able to get up out of the water?
6: Oh, yeah, I remember being like that.
0: Yeah, well, that I've had that experience too, and that feels like a very long time. Yeah. So, Callum, how old are you?
6: 14.
0: 14. You might know this actor. He's fairly well known. His name is Cillian Murphy.
6: Cillian Murphy.
0: Cillian Murphy. I'm hoping you can identify correctly where he comes from, which country, not South Africa.
6: Which country, Cillian Murphy? Sounds like an Irish name, might go Ireland.
0: You are correct. It is an Irish name, and he is from Ireland. Nicely done. Can you name this character?
8: Go back to the shadow. You shall not pass.
6: Oh, that's Gandalf.
0: It is Gandalf. From Harry Potter. Here's a news question. Have you ever heard of the famous cheese rolling festival?
6: Yeah.
0: Which English county is it held in every year?
6: English county.
0: It's held in the same place. I think it's just beginning this week.
6: I'm going to guess this. I don't know the name of an English county. I'm stumped.
0: Sorry, Callum. I'm going to have to say goodnight.
6: Oh, yeah.
0: But thank you all the same. And I got Harry Potter wrong. It's Lord of the Rings, isn't it? Gandalf, the character from Lord of the Rings. But you got that one. Good on you, Callum. Thank you for having a go. 1-300-222-702 to the Sutherland Shire. Hello, Angus.
9: Oh, hey. How you going?
0: Very well. Thanks for being here. First time caller. Angus, when it comes to time warping, Rebecca on the text line says, life feels slower when you're 10 because a year is only a tenth of your life. But when you're 50, it's a 50th. Huh. That makes sense, doesn't it?
9: Well, yeah, I guess so.
0: Do you feel like time kind of, the perception of time changes for you?
9: I had a episode just this last weekend when I was watching a film and I was so engrossed in it. Afterwards, I thought it had gone so quickly. And I said, that film was really short and it was like a two-hour film, but to me it hadn't seemed like that at all.
0: Yeah, that's fascinating. Yeah, I find it so fascinating that, you know, I've been away for 6 weeks and I really do feel like I've had the year off. I said 6 months, but it could have been longer. So, look, it's great to be back here at the ABC. So, to the quiz, the question at hand. The famous Cheese Rolling Festival has just begun. It's held in an English county.

Jacob. Here's a news question. Which famous film festival has just wrapped up for the year? It wrapped up over the weekend. What's the name of it?

0: Do you happen to know the English county?
1: Well, we're talking about the Lord of the Rings, and it's not in the Shire, although it sounded like they could have done that in the Shire. I don't know my English counties very well.
0: It does end with Shire, this county.
1: Well, Devonshire. Devonshire?
0: Is it Devonshire? Is that your answer?
1: Yeah, I guess so.
0: Is Angus right? Is it Devonshire? Not Devonshire. Sorry, Angus.
1: That's right.
0: But
1: Sorry to
0: thank
1: hear
0: you.
1: about your mother, by the way.
0: That's okay. Thank you very much. She's doing all right. She's doing okay. Look, she's alive. She's walking. She's taking some steps with a walker, with her assistance. I think she'll get there. She will. Got to be
1: Good
0: positive,
1: work.
0: don't you, Angus?
1: Good work. Good work. Yeah, keep your chin up.
0: Thank you. 1-300-222-702. Caitlin in Millthorpe. Hello, Caitlin.
2: Hello, I'm a first-time caller too.
0: Oh, well, there you go. Thank you.
3: First-time caller.
0: Caitlin, it's not Devonshire, but the Cheese Rolling Festival, which I think it's just begun, it is held in another English county. Any ideas where it might be?
2: I was going to say Somerset, but it doesn't end in Shire,
0: It
2: so we'll
0: does
2: go
0: end
2: with
0: in
2: Cheshire.
0: Shire. Which one?
2: Cheshire?
0: Is it in Cheshire? Is it in Cheshire? It's not. Sorry,
2: Bugger.
0: Caitlin. Yes, it is a bugger. In terms of time warping, have you got an experience where that's happened for you? Either stretched
2: Yeah.
0: or disappeared on you?
2: Well, every day at work is different. Sometimes it goes super fast, sometimes it drags on. But I have an idea that someone else touched on earlier about time going faster when you get older, because I think you've got more memories on board, and so it goes faster because you have less space or something. Whereas when you're younger, you're making them all, so you can just be in it more in the present.
0: Yeah, I think that's the consensus, that when you're older, the time flies. Yeah, okay. Why not? Let's go with that,
2: That
0: Caitlin. Please call again. Lovely to chat to you. 1-300-222-702. Kylie in Daysdale. Hello, Kylie.
4: Hello, Renee. I'll start praying for your mum too. I'll keep her in my thoughts during the week. I'm on my way to Queensland. I'll send you a postcard as well, and everybody back at the ABC. And you've been talking about the time warps. I think when you leave your home environment and then go elsewhere, like I'm going up to Queensland, it just goes so much faster and so much quicker. And I think with the advancement of technology as well.
0: Yes, so holidays seem to just vanish on you.
4: Yes, indeed.
0: I
4: That's
0: tell you
4: so.
0: what, I tell you what doesn't vanish is childbirth.
4: No, it doesn't. I still remember my childhood life. It's still
0: Now,
4: today.
0: every minute of childbirth feels like an hour.
4: Okay, there you go.
0: There you go. I think most people that have experienced childbirth would probably agree with that. Kylie, can you help us out?
4: Yes, I think
0: Which
4: I can. I think
0: English
4: it's
0: county are we looking
4: Gloucestershire.
0: for?
4: Gloucestershire.
0: Gloucestershire, yes it is. Nicely done. You haven't been in the Cheese Rolling Festival in Gloucestershire.
4: No, I am originally from the UK. I'm from the Brighton and Chichester down the south, which is in the Sussex, I think.
0: Excellent. Well, there you go.
4: There you go. There you go.
0: Kylie,
4: Yes,
0: what
4: yes.
0: breed of dog was Scooby-Doo?
4: Oh, look, I'm not really good. I'll just say a corgi. I don't know. A corgi.
0: You know the cartoon Scooby-Doo, don't you?
4: Oh, not really in the cartoons, Renee. No, I'll just say the corgi dog, like Queen Elizabeth was.
0: Was Scooby-Doo a corgi? Kylie, he was not.
4: See you,
0: It's
4: Renee.
0: not good
4: Thank you
0: on
4: very
0: you.
4: much.
0: Thank
4: See
0: you,
4: you soon.
0: Kylie. Have a wonderful holiday to Queensland. Tony says I was in hospital for over 6 weeks when I was 17. This is on the text line. And it seemed that every day was very, very slow. I lost all sense of time as I had lost contact with the outside world. I was so thankful, says Tony, when I eventually was able to leave the hospital. Yeah, maybe it is for patients and for visitors.

0: and for family members alike. I wonder what it's like if you work in a hospital, whether time kind of stretches for you as well, or whether it's a job. So like a lot of jobs, you're busy and it kind of just vanishes. To Willoughby in Sydney. Hello, Lockie. Hi, Duncan.
1: Oh, hey, Renee. How are you?
0: Yeah. Have you had the experience of time vanishing or time stretching?
1: Yeah, I reckon I'm just like, you know, when you're talking to my dad, goes pretty bloody slow, you know?
2: No, I'm stretching.
1: No, I'm joking. But maybe like, you know, on school camp, something like that, like when I'm with, you know, with your mates and all that, just having a good time. Like it goes past pretty quick.
0: Yeah, I'm sure like a 21st goes pretty fast, doesn't it?
1: Pardon?
0: A 21st birthday party would go very fast.
1: Oh, yeah.
0: But maybe that's the booze that makes you lose track of time.
1: Tell me about it, yeah.
0: Did you have one of them? Did you have a 21st?
1: I'm 16,
0: you're
1: so
0: 16?
1: I can't say I've had one of them.
0: Oh, okay. So you don't know the experience yet?
1: Nah, never.
0: That's ahead of you.
1: Absolutely not.
0: Okay.
1: No way.
0: Do you know Scooby-Doo, the cartoon?
1: I know Scooby-Doo.
0: So what sort of breed of dog is Scooby? He's not a corgi.
1: I guess he's a Great Dane.
0: He is a Great Dane. And the gong's gone off, so that makes you, Lockie, the winner of tonight's quiz.
1: Oh, that's too good.
0: Yeah. So the good news is you've won a book and you've won the fridge magnet that says I won the evening quiz, and you get to be DJ up to the 8 o'clock news. The bad news is I've only played one song.
1: I reckon I'll make my choice pretty easy then.
0: Well, how about this? How about this for a bit of fun? The song we have played is Dancing on the Ceiling by Lionel Richie. Yeah. But if there was another song that you would like to hear, the choice is yours, if we've got it in our system.
1: I reckon Mr. Blue Sky, pretty good song.
0: Mr. Blue Sky?
1: Yeah.
0: Do we have Mr. Blue Sky? Tash? I reckon we can do it. Hey, Lockie, here it is for you. The fridge magnet is yours. We'll send it out to you. We'll get your details. Don't go away. And here's your song of choice, Mr. Blue Sky. Thank you, Lockie. You'll have to invite me to

0: We are coming up to 5 minutes of news at 8 o'clock. Thank you very much for all your texts and your welcome back messages. This is quite a good one about warping time. Larry in Newcastle says, time in a bottle, the last 60 years, and I would like a bit back. Yeah, I think so. I think we'd all like a bit back, wouldn't we, when we're in our twilight years. After the news, I want to talk to you about selling used goods online. I've had quite a time of it because my mum has needed quite a lot of home modifications for her return to home from hospital post-stroke, and we've had to sell quite a bit of stuff. Well, we didn't have to sell it. We could have given it away, couldn't we, to the salvos. But I thought I'd do the right thing and sell it using the popular Facebook marketplace. I've got a few stories to share. I think you might have some too. Join me for that in 5 minutes.
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2: ABC News, good evening. I'm Noni Edwards. Australia's Fuel Task Force coordinator says supply remains secure for at least the next month. The Prime Minister has convened the fifth National Cabinet on fuel security since the war in Iran began in late February. The task force's Anthea Harris has told Senate estimates the nation remains at stage two of the fuel security plan, with no imminent plan to progress to stage three, which would be triggered in the event of ongoing supply disruptions.
3: The outlook again remains secure for certainly the next 4 to 6 weeks outlook, and so that's not moving levels is not something that we're actively contemplating at this time.
2: Independent MP Kate Chaney says she won't rule out joining a new political party in the future, but the time isn't now. Independents Zali Steggall, Allegra Spender and Senator David Pocock say they've been discussing the prospect of forming a new progressive party to help counter the rise of One Nation. But Ms Chaney, who represents the seat of Curtin in WA, says at the moment she can deliver for her community as an independent.
4: We've seen that politicians should be very, very careful about ruling things out forever. So I won't say not ever, but I'm really focused on delivering for my community, and I think I can do that through making the laws better, through driving the national agenda.
2: Public policy and law experts say the relationships of the outgoing head of the National Anti-Corruption Commission damaged the body's public reputation. Paul Brereton will stand down in July, 3 years into his five-year term, amid pressure over his ongoing defence connections while serving as the inaugural commissioner. He's denied any suggestion of impropriety. Chair of Transparency International Australia, AJ Brown, says damage dealt overshows actual work done by the organisation.
5: The mishandling of the Commissioner's relationship with Defence created a real thorn in the side for the

0: Commission and stimulated a lot of public debate about whether the Commission was independent, and that has overshadowed a lot of the very good and very independent hard work the National Anti-Corruption Commission has now started to do.
1: The last group of Australians with links to ISIS who had been in Syria's al-Roj camp will return to the country tomorrow. Here's Middle East correspondent Matthew Doran.
2: So seven women and their children leaving that camp, heading to Damascus and waiting it out. But now we understand they are going to be on the move. We have heard repeatedly throughout the course of this saga, right back as far as February, but particularly in the wake of that first group arriving in Australia a couple of weeks ago, that they will face the full force of Australian law authorities if it is believed that they have broken the law. And of course, with that last group, as they arrived in Sydney and Melbourne, the AFP swiftly arrested and charged three of the women, two of them charged with slavery offences, one with terrorism offences.
1: Iran says that while the framework of an agreement with the US to end the war is in place, a deal is yet to be confirmed. US President Donald Trump has told negotiators not to rush into a deal with Tehran. The current plan reportedly involves a 60-day ceasefire extension, reopening the Strait of Hormuz, and a plan for further negotiations over Iran's nuclear program. Iranian nuclear scientist Ali Vaez says the two sides are getting closer to an agreement.
3: As is the norm in these negotiations, nothing is agreed until everything is agreed. And right now, not everything is agreed. There are still some differences, but they appear to be bridgeable if there is political will.
1: Former AFL champion and tireless campaigner Neil Danaher will be honoured at a state funeral following his death aged 65. Ethan Seidemann reports.
4: Danaher has died after a 13-year battle with motor neurone disease, during which he also dedicated himself to raising awareness and funds in search of a cure. John Friars from the Melbourne fan club, The Demon Army, says Danaher's advocacy reflects his time as a selfless player and coach.
5: I just think of him as a person that puts everybody else first, and what he has done over the years for MND, and it's not about Neil, it's about the cause.
4: Victorian Premier Jacinta Allen says he was a great Australian.
6: Offered to Jan and the family the services of a state funeral to honour the incredible commitment and legacy of Neil Danaher, and the family have accepted.
4: Neil Danaher is survived by his wife Jan, their four children and multiple grandchildren.
1: A Greek swimmer's cashed in with a so-called world record at the Enhanced Games for performance-enhanced athletes in Las Vegas. Christian Golomev has posted a time of 20.81 seconds in the 50-metre freestyle, which is 0.07 seconds faster than the official world record held by Australia's Cameron McAvoy. The pro-doping event offers almost $1.4 million to any enhanced athlete that can beat a time. ABC News.
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9: How are you doing tonight? I hope you've had a great Monday. It's great to be here. I am Renee Grosch and I'll be here right through till 10 o'clock. In fact, I don't think I'm going to take another day off for the rest of the year. Coming up, we're going to take you back to a year, and we're hoping it might spark some memories for you. The year is 1990, and when we do it in about half an hour, I'm hoping that you might remember something from that year that is significant that you're prepared to share. We're going to play you some of the big news stories from 1990, some of the hit songs, the hit movies. In fact, this song was number one in Australia in 1990.

you remember that, Sinead O'Connor? It was a big song. What happened for you in 1990? What do you remember? If you do have something to share, 1300 222 702 is the number. I'll ask you in about half an hour when we take you back to a year, as we do each Monday. I'm also coming your way, a look at the Enhanced Games. Now, we have discussed the Enhanced Games for years, haven't we? It's not new to us. It's been so controversial. And there is a big Australian connection.

0: introduction to this enhanced games that is now done and dusted. It happened in Las Vegas today because the Australian connection is that the founder of this entire idea is an Australian, a Melbourne-born Australian, and the face of the enhanced games is, of course, James Magnusson. So now that it's done and dusted, you've probably seen heaps of news on it today. It's been pretty much everywhere. What are we left with? What have you kind of taken away from the experience? Are you more comfortable with this concept of welcoming, allowing performance-enhancing drugs and performance-enhancing equipment in sport? Is it the future, or is it just a circus that now the experiment's been had, we should leave it alone? We'll talk more about that. But first up tonight...
1: This is Evenings with Renee Grosch.
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0: I want to talk to you about selling household items, used items from your home online. Now, it's pretty commonplace, isn't it, in 2026? And I think probably...

0: the most common platform, the most mainstream platform is now Facebook Marketplace. Would that be right? I mean, Gumtree still exists and so does eBay. But I think Facebook Marketplace, really in terms of community-based trading for secondhand household items, would probably be the platform. Well, over the past couple of weeks, I've done a lot of this because my mum has to return from hospital soon and the house has to be modified and renovated for her return. She'll need a level, you know, wing of the house where she can easily access all the doorways in a walker. And I've had to sell quite a lot of things, including bunk beds and baths that are no longer suitable. And boy, have I had a time of it. Now, I've bought plenty of things online, but I've not really sold that much. So my question to you is, have you mastered this dark art? The entire experience kind of sent me to the madhouse, and I'm not sure I ever want to do it again, but I wonder whether I just didn't know the tips and tricks, whether I kind of took some wrong turns. So if you've had the experience of selling, particularly selling on Facebook Marketplace, would you let me know what you've learned? Like, how do you do it better? Because what I experienced is dozens upon dozens upon dozens of messages saying, is this still available? Because it's kind of a pro forma, isn't it? And then dozens and dozens of people just ghosting me. And what you might have thought was kind of a pretty easy process became like a full-time job. And I don't know how anybody kind of works full-time and manages to sell things in this way online. So let me know, what do you do or what have you done that's been successful? Do you insist on a bank transfer to seal the deal before the person kind of turns up to the house? Is cash not a thing you do? How do you know that the person is fair dinkum? And how do you avoid the endless backwards and forwards of messages asking you, you know, can you deliver it to my house? Or can you turn up at this particular time? And the answer is no. You can only turn up to my house with the money. You know, better if you could bank transfer it in advance. But can you please turn up on time? If you've had an experience and you're prepared to share your tips and tricks, I would love to hear from you. 1-300-222-702 is the number, or the text line 0467-922-702. James has called in from Randwick. I'm going to take your call in just a moment, James. But before we do that, Tash found this online. It was from the Melbourne Comedy Festival last year. It was comedian Lou Wall, whose whole comedic act was about her experience trying to sell a bed frame on Facebook Marketplace. This was last year. Here she is, Lou Wall.
1: Hello, my name is Lou, and I put my bed frame up for free on Facebook Marketplace. DJ, hit that track.

What? It's free. You're on a hard bargain, Lucia, but that's just not the way marketplace working. I'm like, okay, how about half price just for you, Eileen? How much now? Still free. Dance, dance, dance. You are the best. Party, party. Here's my address. Well, that's a long, long way from my place now. How about a small discount? I said, Eileen, I can't be clear. It's free to pick up. Could you drive it to me, please? What the fuck? No, please, no, please, no, please, no, please. I don't own a car. Why didn't you say so? I can drive. See you tomorrow at 5. Very, very early the next morning, I received this message from Eileen. Lucia, I'm out the front. Sent at 5 a.m. I said, see you at 5. Please come.

I was like, finding Coney, it's where is bed? How was I supposed to know that what you meant was 5 a.m? Knock, knock, knock. Alex, let me in. No, it's not an ideal time for you to get the bed frame. What time then? I'm like, could you come back at 8? But I'm outside. Yeah, my housemates are sleeping. Should I just knock? Ah, this is getting creepy. 8 a.m. That's my final offer. What if I gave you $200? I'm like, sure, love, no, why, your bed is worth shit. You won't get that out of me. I'm like, you don't have to collect it. Okay, see you at 8. I go back to sleep. I wake up at 8. Is she there? No fucking way. 12 hours later, this. Let's see you. I'm here again. It's 8 p.m. Yes, where is the bed? The concept of time too hard for you to comprehend. You're 12 hours late. I can't get you the bed. I'm at work right now. Like, I'm not even home. But I came all the way back for it. Yup. No. Please. Heartbreak. Pumpkin emoji. Sorry. Typo. Seriously. Please. Where the bed? Stack. What can you help her get the bed? Sure, okay. Housemate's home. Knock on the door. Ask for Tim. 402, 403. Knock, knock, knock. 403. Knock, knock, knock. Anyone in? Angry dolphin pile of shit. If you're gonna be a shit, you'll never get the bed. But I really want it, and I'm already there. The bed's not packed up. This is not what I expected. I'm taking off the bedding and the pillow and the mattress. What? There is no bedding. Just Dr. Tim. He'll show you to take. Is this free? Picture of pillow. That's not my pillow. Taking pillow. Where'd you get the pillow? What even is the pillow? Where the fuck are you? Is Eileen there? No. Shit. Oh my god. Oh my god. Oh my god. Oh my god. It's perfect. It's exactly what I want. Bigger than I thought. Entry, bedding. Thank you. 5 stars. Miss school, miss school, miss school, miss school, miss school, miss school, miss school. Cannot talk driving with Ben. Eileen, can you please pick up? Yay, I don't think you took my bed.

0: is bad. My bed's still here. You took the wrong bed from the wrong house. I didn't know such thing. Then she blocks me. Eileen, please. Where is bed?
1: So someone else has had the exact same experience as me. Very similar to what I experienced. And I don't think I'm up for it ever again. But maybe... Maybe we're just doing it wrong. So my question to you is how to do it right. Have you had the experience? On the text line, someone here says Facebook Marketplace is reasonable for a great percentage of scams and the owner Meta does nothing about it. Please, please, please don't use it and don't promote it. David says Marketplace is a nightmare, exclamation mark. Your experience fits with mine exactly. eBay, Gumtree are much better when you're working through a set procedure and registered accounts and profiles. Someone else on the text line says, just have a garage sale. That's what I've come up with. Just have a garage sale is what I'm going to do next time. Everything's in the one spot. People come and pay cash. The garage sale is controlled by you with the time, like 7 a.m. to 11 a.m. Saturday morning, and that's it. James in Randwick, hello.
2: Yeah.
1: Mm. Facebook Marketplace. Have you sold stuff online?
2: Well, yeah, I've sold a few things, but I've given away lots of things. Like, I've got things and I kind of go, well, I don't know if anybody will pay for it, but I just don't want to chuck it in the bin. So I just stick it on there free. And and as soon as you put free on there, as you say, you get 100 messages saying, is it available? But if it's, and it's good stuff, like it's not rubbish. So, and I usually get competition for how quickly can I come and get it. So it's just a question of whether I'm there. But I've got rid of everything from sort of an exercise bike to electronic cords to electric scooter and all kinds of stuff.
1: Okay, I like that. Next time if I was to ever do it, if I was brave enough to do this, I would put free. And you just leave the exercise bike on the footpath.
2: Oh, the exercise bike, I didn't. It was decent, and so I met them. But if it's a smaller thing, I kind of just leave it, like, hanging on the fence or something if I'm not there. Yeah.
1: No, that'd get around. See, my issue is, okay, I'm not interested really in the money. I just want to not waste something that's usable and quite good. I don't want to take it to landfill, right? But I don't want to spend 2.5 weeks doing the trade.

0: being at home for someone to come into the house to get the bunk bed?
1: Yeah, I think, I mean, I think the local thing is part of it. Like, what some of the groups say, you know, put the subject, put the suburb in the subject of the item, so that then people at least know where it is, and that maybe helps. I don't know.
0: Is it risky that you've put online your full name, you've given them your home address, you've given them your bank details to do a bank transfer, and even sometimes a mobile number? Is that risky?
1: Well, if it's free, there's no worry about money, so there's no worry about bank details. I hadn't thought about security, to be honest. I mean, usually talking about low value items generally, so I don't know. I suppose there's a risk, but the financial one goes away if you're not exchanging bank details.
0: Yeah. Thanks for your tips, James. Next time if I do use it, I'm just going to put free, and I'm going to leave it on the footpath, or I'm going to leave it somewhere that they can just turn up in their own time. I like it. Nick in Ashbury. Hello, Nick.
2: Yes, Mick. Mick.
0: Mick.
2: How are you, Renee?
0: Yeah, I'm good.
2: Yeah, honestly, if you just want to lose, like, I'm a pretty optimistic, positive person about other people and, you know, very open-hearted. If you just want to lose all faith in humanity, try to give something away or sell something on Facebook Marketplace. It is just the worst. It really is. A couple of years ago, was just replacing a washing machine. Old one was still working, but, you know, a few years old. Come and pick it up free. And the amount of just barrages of messages, anyone would think that I, you know, put some horrible image online and was, you know, for public trial. It was like, just come and pick it up if you want it. Just come and pick it up. That's all you need to do. What time? And everything in that comedian's clip earlier was, I would say, an understatement of the experience. It's just the worst.
0: Yeah, comedian Lou Wall, she nailed it, didn't she? Mm-hmm. So this is what one buyer said to me. He said, the reason I've been so cagey and the reason I've sent such a barrage of messages is because one time I did bank transfer the seller and I had the address, and I turned up to the address and it was a vacated lot. There was no item. The item that I bought was not there. I couldn't get my money back. I couldn't then contact anybody. They completely deleted their account.
2: Yep.
0: And they just ghosted him. And that was it.
2: Yeah.
0: And it was a substantial amount of money. Yes. And he felt completely burnt.
2: Yeah. Actually, a colleague I used to work with had a similar experience where someone just turned up to her place saying, hey, I'm here to collect the whatever. And they're like, I'm not selling whatever it was. And they're like, well, I've already transferred the money. It's like, so her address had been given on Facebook Marketplace, and this random person's turned up at the door saying, where's whatever it was, a stereo or a guitar or whatever. And they'd literally just used her address as the place to send this poor person. And same deal. All the details were just gone after the person had transferred their money. Don't do it. Bring back, you know, that Trading Post, the newspaper.
0: So have you used other platforms? Have you used, say, the eBay or the – I mean, I don't like eBay because it's an auction thing, and I don't want to be in a live auction. But Gumtree, is that more successful?
2: Yeah, I have used all of them, but I think, you know, the problem, you know, which is prolific now, is that where once upon a time all of those platforms were a lot like the Trading Post, and you would open it up and see what you could buy in the local area. Now they're just so swarmed with commercial ads, and it's actually quite hard to wade through it all and find something which isn't just a retailer, or you know, if you're just looking for something in your local area that you can buy, it's like, how do you wade your way through all of the businesses that are using these platforms to sell things as well? It's a nightmare.
0: Yeah, well, it was a nightmare for me. I think I'm going to take my goods, if I have any more to give away, to the salvos and just get a trailer, hire a trailer and be done with it. Mick, thank you for calling through. Losing all faith in humanity, says Mick. If you want to do that, no, we don't want to do that. So, beware. Rebecca on the text line says, a friend of mine sold some Adidas sneakers on Facebook Marketplace. She sold them to a very well-known and regular insider, says Rebecca. So this person knocks on the door, opens the door, doesn't wait to be invited in, and calls out, I've got the shoes, I'll leave the money.

She shortchanged my friend by quite a significant amount of money. Every time she turns up on Insiders, oh, she's a regular on the ABC show, Insiders. Oh, we check out her shoes, says Rebecca. She bought them to wear to Taylor Swift and we hope they were too small. Well, I don't know who the regular is on Insiders. I'm going to be looking at the shoes now on David Spears' program. Someone else says, be very explicit is the tip in your post. If the post is up, then it is available. Non-negotiable pricing. Pick up this suburb. Don't message me on Facebook. Only call me directly on my phone.

0: I'm just so glad I'm done with it and I'm back here with you.
1: It's 25 minutes past 8. I'm Renee Cross. This is Evenings. Next up, the Enhanced Games. They've come. They've now gone. So what do you make of it? Hey!

0: 28 minutes past 8. Ariel from Ainslie joins us now. Ariel, Facebook Marketplace.
1: Hello. Yes, I have a few things. So I buy and sell a fair bit on Marketplace. I love secondhand shopping. Okay, so my number one thing is, as a buyer, I heard you mentioning the idea of asking people to prepay beforehand. I would highly suggest against that as a buyer myself, because a lot of the time that's a pretty sort of common scam. You'll see people say, hey, can you pay for this? And then they just, you won't have the item, and you go shop at some random address. I guess that's a sort of thought. I have a number two. Let me check my list because I sent one through. I'm sure you get so sick of that message. You always get the hello, is this available?
0: Yeah.
1: Sort of message.
0: Yeah.
1: And I found that that's a really easy message you can just kind of send with one tap as you're viewing an item. And the way that Facebook Marketplace works, because it's kind of a sort of a, as you know, you're dealing with money, you can't unsend a message through there. And so you often get a lot of people that send a message and then go, oh, I didn't mean to send that. And because they can't unsend it, they just kind of leave it alone. So that's a lot of the reason you'll kind of get people messaging you and then just not following up.
0: Right.
1: All right.
0: As a seller, how do you know that the person's fair dinkum and that they're going to do what they say they'll do?
1: Other than praying, I would say you can kind of check their sort of profile, and you can see when their Facebook profile was created. So if it's, you know, says created in 2021, they've been around for 5 years, you can be like, okay, that's, you know, they've got a bit more of an established sort of presence in the community. If they're often in the Canberra Notice Board group, it's another sort of good indicator if you're there as well.
0: Mm. So you've had success, Ariel, both as a buyer and a seller.
1: Yes.
0: Okay. And you've never had any

0: terrible experiences where things have just gone awry?
1: For me personally, no, but that's very anecdotal. I know plenty of people that have had pretty shocker stories, as some of your callers, I'm sure, have talked about as well. But yeah, I've sold things that are more niche, I found, which I think kind of means I'm not kind of I'm appealing to a smaller subsection of people that are searching for that item, as opposed to something that's kind of something that would appeal to, I guess, people that have nefarious intent.
0: But do you find it incredibly time consuming, the whole process?
1: Less and less so. I think I'm one of those people who kind of has a bookmark on my browser for every search that I do when I'm looking for something, and then when I'm selling stuff, I kind of have a bunch of default messages saved to my phone. You can kind of do text replacement where you can, I don't know, type three letters and it'll come up with a whole sort of default reply. So when I get that, hello, is this available text? Then I kind of just know, I kind of have a message teed up ready to go, so I'm not wasting all my time with that sort of stuff.
0: Okay. Ariel, thank you very much for your tips. I really appreciate it.
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0: We're taking you back to the year 1990 in about 5 or 10 minutes, so get your memories going. Maybe there's something significant that happened to you in that year, or maybe you'll hear something in our sort of, smorgasbord of audio from that year that will trigger something. I'd love to hear from you. But before we do that, the Enhanced Games in Las Vegas, one day only, has been held today. Now, we've been talking about this idea for years. And the reason it's so interesting to us here in Australia is because there's a big Australian connection to these games. The founder is an Australian, a Melbourne-born businessman, Aaron D'Souza. And the face of the games has been Australian swimmer James Magnussen. He claimed last year when he did all that publicity that he was going to juice to the gills. He would juice to the gills, was his expression, for the right price, meaning he would take whatever performance-enhancing drugs were required for the right price, for prize money. And so what we've seen today is, I think, kind of pretty interesting. Whether or not you think that this idea of using performance-enhancing drugs and performance-enhancing equipment has been a steroid-fueled circus, or whether you're on the camp that thinks it's the future of sport, it's kind of superhumanity, has today been put to the test. And I think from what we've seen today, we kind of can almost answer the question. Well, I hope that Dr. Bridie O'Donnell can help us answer it. She's a former professional athlete. She's a road cyclist. She's also a doctor and she's a sports broadcaster. Hello, Bridie.
4: Hey, Renee. How are you?
0: What do you reckon? What's the takeout? What have we learnt from today's enhanced games?
4: I think what we've learned is that athletes will understandably want to do crazy stuff for money. You know, they'll want to put themselves in harm's way for money. And secondly, everyone wants to know what their body is capable if they were to never get tired and they could recover quicker. And we've heard Magnussen, in fact, say that last year when he took 3 months break from his performance-enhancing drug regime that he was training every day and he felt terrible. So that's the normal experience for a lot of athletes, is that the recovery is the aspect of their training that they can never quite manage. So none of us is surprised that elite or even former elite athletes are interested in this. I think the more sinister part is that really the enhanced games, it's not a sporting event. It's a marketing event for a biotech company that's trying to sell you and me and every other person interested in wellness and anti-aging peptides and, you know, stuff to make us feel better or go faster. And that for me is a big worry as a medical doctor.
0: In terms of the competition though, what have we learned from the actual competition? I mean, were world records broken across all the events, swimming, running, weightlifting?
4: So one actual world record was bested. I wouldn't say it was broken because, of course, it's not official. But a Greek swimmer who swam in the US college system, he represented Greece at three Olympics, Christian Golikev, he did swim faster than Australia's Cam McAvoy in the men's 50 metres freestyle. He swam, I think, 0.07 seconds quicker, but he was wearing a polyurethane or neoprene suit and he'd been on a performance-enhancing regime for over a year. Good for him. He made $1 million for doing that, and he also won $250,000 for winning the event, and he won the men's 100 metres. So he's come away from the event with $1.5 million. Magnussen came last in both of his events. He swam slower than his PBs way back in 2012. So it also shows you that whilst he did everything he wanted to do to try and sort of prepare for these events, is that age is, you know, can't be remedied. He couldn't go back in time to when he was 22 and the best in the world. He's 35, I think, now. Mm. And even a gold neoprene suit and a big juice to the gills kind of regime made him swim 2.5 seconds slower. So in a way, I think what we've also learned is there is an immense amount of psychological preparation and training and youth that needs to be present for an athlete to be at their best. The other thing that was a really interesting takeaway is that there were four athletes, I believe, who said they were competing clean. So they said they wanted to go to the enhanced games as clean athletes. They didn't take any performance enhancing drugs, but they did wear, you know, neoprene suits from the swimmer's perspective. And three out of four of those actually won their events. So what they're trying to say is, guess what? Doesn't matter if you dope, you're still not as good as me. And in the weightlifting, it was kind of embarrassing. Of all the categories in men's and women's snatch and clean, nobody came anywhere near the world records. So it just shows you, firstly, the caliber of athletes that were competing at the enhanced games were not, they were not the best in the world. They were maybe, you know, 5, 10, 20% off. But secondly, it's not drawing athletes away from Olympic or Paralympic or sanctioned events in order to win money.
0: So in terms of being able to break the great Usain Bolt records in the running, that didn't happen either.
4: No. So Fred Curley, I believe his name was, he'd been talking a very big game, the US sprinter. He said he was going to, you know, decimate Usain Bolt's record. He also has challenged Australia's Gout to, you know, said he's going to annihilate him, whatever. He ran 0.39 seconds slower. I think the biggest story with Curley is that he's actually currently suspended for violating three whereabouts visits. So any elite or professional athlete who's seeking to be eligible for Olympic selection needs to be on a whereabouts program. They need to be able to tell the anti-doping officials where they are for at least 1 hour a day so that someone can come and knock on your door and do a no-notice anti-doping test, a urine test in front of drug testers. And he's missed three of those. So that's pretty suspicious to me that an athlete who wants to represent the United States of America hasn't been available three times when drug testers have knocked on the door. And he won the men's 100 metres sprint, but he was still 0.39 seconds off Bolt's record.
0: Yeah, I just think it's been a fascinating experiment to watch. I didn't realise it was only going to be one day. But in one day, I really think we've now got the story, and I think you've said it beautifully, Dr. Bridie O'Donnell. If you're a great athlete, you're just a great athlete. You know, if you're Usain Bolt or you're a gout, you don't need performance-enhancing drugs to be your best.
4: Yeah, I think the other message, though, that's super important is that performance-enhancing drugs, and you mentioned this earlier in your intro, Renee, about equipment, they're always going to be on the periphery of elite sport, and we cannot deny that cycling and athletics and even NFL and baseball have always had this question mark over them, and with great evidence in cycling's case. I mean, Lance Armstrong never failed a drug test and yet later admitted to systematically not only doping his own body but the bodies of his teammates in order to win the Tour de France. So athletes are always going to seek fame and money and, you know, what they would consider to be immortality by breaking or bending the rules. I think for me the bigger question is how do we ensure that our anti-doping agencies like WADA and the IOC are equipped to keep up with other regimes, because this enhanced games, as I mentioned, it's a marketing ploy using athletes as the billboards to try and sell peptides, hormones and other substances on their Live Enhanced website. I mean, this was

0: website, a biotech platform listed on the stock exchange a couple of weeks before the event, and it's now worth $1.2 billion and it hasn't even sold anything yet. So they are literally using these images of Golikev and Magnussen and Curley to say, oh, hey, are you a 50-year-old marathoner? Are you feeling tired? Do you want to run faster? You should buy our products. So let's not pretend it was ever going to be an Olympics replacement. They were just basically using these athletes to sell a lot more product.
1: And in terms of your professional knowledge as a doctor, but also an athlete, do you reckon these products, these anabolic steroids or testosterone or growth hormone or EPO, are they in any way safe for older athletes to take if under medical supervision?
0: I don't think we know enough about what medical supervision would look like and what safe means. So if you can use, let's use a 45-year-old man as an example. If he takes testosterone and human growth hormone because he wants to win a Grand Fondo or an Ironman triathlon in his age group, it may not do any harm to him, but it also may lead to cardiomyopathy and enlargement of his left ventricle. It would accelerate any hormone-dependent cancers he had, which is what we saw with Lance Armstrong. I mean, his testicular cancer was augmented and expanded because of the growth hormone and testosterone that he was taking. So he amplified his own cancer, which then, of course, formed the entire narrative that Armstrong kind of perpetuated throughout his whole career. But we have had examples of men who've shown up to anti-aging and wellness clinics saying, I feel tired. A doctor has prescribed them testosterone and growth hormone, and then months later they're diagnosed with coronary artery blockage and needed to have stents. So I think it's really important for people who want to understand where their health and well-being is at to see a general practitioner or a doctor who is genuinely interested in their health and well-being, not whether or not they can run a faster marathon or perform better in an Ironman triathlon. I think the thing about these elite athletes that are taking the substances is that from what we are being told by the enhanced games, they were being medically monitored. And I believe that. But we don't know what it does to your body when you take these peptides in 20 years' time, you know, and athletes are putting themselves in harm's way all the time. Boxers are doing it. NFL players are doing it. So there's no doubt that an athlete will risk a lot in order to win. The risk-benefit ratio is always different from a regular civilian. But they are also role models. And young people, particularly young men, will look at the bodies and the physiques and the speed of some of these athletes and think, oh, cool, I want to be like that. And that's dangerous.
1: Dr. Bridie O'Donnell, thank you so much for your time.
0: Thanks, Renee.
1: Yeah, Bridie is a former professional road cyclist. She's also a doctor and a sports broadcaster. I'm Renee Crosh. This is Evenings right across 666 Canberra, 702 Sydney, ABC Radio New South Wales, and welcome to our Queensland listeners. Great to have you here. I understand that ABC Brisbane and regional Queensland are now on board with us tonight. So if you're not hearing Kelly Higgins Divine, it's because I understand ABC Brisbane has had to evacuate due to a fire alarm. It's great to have you on board.
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1: We will endeavour to find out what's happened to our colleagues in ABC Brisbane. A fire alarm has gone off. I hope they're all safe and well. They're probably evacuating outside the building, but we will let you know if there is anything that you need to know. We're taking you back now to a year. Each Monday night, we visit kind of memory lane a bit. Maybe there is something that you're going to hear in the next 15 minutes, be it a song, be it a news story, being a little bit of audio from the year 1990 that will spark a memory for you. And you might be good enough to give us a call if you've got a story to tell. 1-300-222-702 is the number. The text line 0467-922-702. This was a big song.
5: Can't touch this.
1: In 1990. Do you remember it?
5: Can't touch this. You can't touch this.

0: see Hammer, of course. There's lots of songs I'm going to play. If it sparks a memory, maybe you were dancing in the nightclub to this song or one of the many. I'd love to hear your story. 1990 was the year that some famous Australians were born. Margot Robbie, Liam Hemsworth and cricketer Alyssa Healy, all born in 1990. It was also the year that Patrick White died, the only Australian author to ever have won a Nobel Prize for Literature. It was also the year, 1990, that famously was dubbed as the year that Paul Keating said this very famous line. You'll remember it, no doubt.
1: And the first thing to say is that the accounts do show that Australia's in a recession. The most important thing about that is that this is a recession that Australia had to have. This is a recession that Australia had to have.
0: That very famous remark, and I don't think anybody's let Paul Keating forget it, happened on November 29, 1990, when Paul Keating was the Treasurer of Australia. And we all know what happened following that. The recession that Australia had to have lasted for several years. Unemployment went up to, what, 10, 11%? Interest rates went up to 18%. There was soaring inflation. There was a massive restructuring of the Australian economy. And as a result, it's why the Reserve Bank of Australia is so desperate to keep inflation between 2 and 3%. It all stems back to what happened in 1990, the recession that we had to have. Do you remember that? Were you impacted by that recession in 1990 that went on to 1991, didn't it? 1990 was also the year that Kerry Packer bought back the Nine Network. Do you remember that from Alan Bond? He famously said, Kerry Packer, you only get one Alan Bond in your lifetime. And I've had mine. He pulled off one of the biggest business coups in Australian corporate history because he bought back the Nine Network for $250 million, but he'd sold it to Bond 3 years earlier for $1 billion. So that was a lot of money. It was a lot of money that was made. 1990 was also the year that this was a big song and a big movie.

with Wolves, starring Kevin Costner, was released late in 1990 and it went on to rank number one at the Australian box office, taking in $19.1 million, which was a huge take back then. A very popular soundtrack. Do you remember it? Maybe you were in the cinemas back in 1990.

0: We're taking you back to a year that feels like a very long time ago, doesn't it? The 1990s. Greg in Nyngan on the text line 0467922702 has a memory. He says, 1990, it's a year I remember well. We had a big flood in my hometown of Nyngan. The entire town was evacuated by helicopter, except for me and a few others who stayed behind to care for the dogs. I also had an accident in my ute. I rolled over on the roof 100 kilometres north of Bourke. We all survived. But after these events, things got very bad. And that's another story. That was 35 years ago, says Greg. In terms of world events, a number of big things happened in the year 1990, including this. Nelson Mandela was released from prison by the South African government in February of that year for opposing apartheid. He spent 27 and a half years in jail. Here he is speaking upon his release.
1: I greet you all in the name of peace, democracy and freedom for all. The majority of South Africans, black and white, recognize that apartheid has no future.
0: In other big world events, East Germany and West Germany were officially reunited in 1990. The Berlin Wall had fallen the year before. And in that year, Lithuania, Latvia and Estonia also declared their independence from the Soviet Union. Imagine being a backpacker in 1990. Was that you? Did you take a year off after school and perhaps visited some of those countries and really had your eyes opened? A lot was going on in the year 1990. Closer to home, though, you might remember the Granny Killer. Do you remember that in Sydney? The Granny Killer. It was a famous kind of series of murders on Sydney's North Shore. And in 1990, John Wayne Glover was arrested, finally, after six murders, and he was sentenced to life in prison without parole. Yeah, you might remember that. The Hubble Telescope. What about that? In 1990, NASA successfully launches the Hubble Space Telescope, puts it into orbit on April the 24th, 1990, which really allowed unprecedented views of space. It was quite an extraordinary time. Here is some of the footage from how that launch sounded by NASA in 1990.
2: 5, 4, 3, 2, 1, and liftoff of the Space Shuttle Discovery with the Hubble Space Telescope, our window on the universe.
0: But this was the big song in Australia. This was the number one song for 1990 across our country.

1990. Some big songs. Do you remember this one? Doing the Vogue? You might have been dancing in nightclubs. What were you wearing? A Madonna bra? On the text line, 0467 922 702. Memories from 1990. Tim says, yep, I remember the recession. We were paying 18.5% on our home loan. Oh. Pete in Penser says the 1990 recession was a worldwide recession. Actually, many people say, even though Australia did it really tough across 1990, 91, even into 92, we kind of came out of it with a massive structural

Jackie says, 1990 was my HSC year. I'm looking forward to the tunes tonight. You'll have to play 1990, Time for Guru. Guru Josh, I think. Okay, we'll try to dig that one up for you, Jackie. We've got plenty of songs because it was a year of some great music.

What were you driving in 1990? Was it a Mitsubishi Magna, a Toyota Camry, maybe a Ford Laser? They were the three most popular car models of that year. And songs on the radio. That was a big thing, wasn't it?

0: 1990 is the year that the VFL was renamed the AFL, going national. The AFL Grand Final was rescheduled that year after Collingwood drew with West Coast Eagles during the qualifying final, which threw the whole finals schedule into chaos. And after that, the AFL introduced the extra time rule for all future finals matches. In that year, Collingwood went on to beat Essendon. The history never repeated. To the NRL, in 1990, who won the NRL Grand Final? Canberra Raiders defeated the Penrith Panthers, and Sydney Rabbitohs finished in last position, claiming the wooden spoon. In the second Ashes Rugby League test at Old Trafford, it was Mal Meninga who scored that brilliant last-minute try. And you might remember Lisa Curry-Kenny. In 1990, it was the Auckland Commonwealth Games, and Lisa Curry won 4 gold and 1 silver in the pool. She was considered kind of old at the time because she was 27 and she's also a mum of 2 young children. Here she is reflecting on that time back in 1990.
1: So I decided to swim and went to the Commonwealth Games in Auckland.
2: And here's Lisa Curry, this great super mum for Australia.
3: And this could be the realisation of a dream for Lisa Curry. Away. O'Neill is holding the advantage over Curry.
1: And I remember that the 100 butterfly, Susie, I knew she was fast, so I had to play with her a little bit.
2: It's Curry now. She's taken the lead from little Susie.
1: My arms were just like, just got out of the water.
2: They're going to do the Quinella. Yes, Lisa Curry.
1: Just got to the wall in time.
2: Lisa Curry!
4: Look at the time!
2: She smashed the Commonwealth record!
0: What a legend. In 1990, Gardening Australia began. The ABC debuted its current affairs program, Late Line, that was hosted by Kerry O'Brien. Catherine, on the Central Coast, what do you remember from 1990?
5: Hi, Renee. I feel like you were lonely there, so I had to call.
0: Thank you.
5: 1990, a very special year. My first baby boy was born in February.
0: Uh-huh.
5: And I don't know if I can say his name, but he is a professional race car driver. And then I was pregnant again in the July. So it was a big year.
0: So you were pregnant, you had a baby, and then you were pregnant again in July. That's not a big gap.
5: No, not at all. It wasn't expected.
0: And how old are the kids now? So 1990, they've okay. got to be in their 50s.
5: 1990?
0: No, that's not right at all, is it?
5: No,
0: 36.
5: 36. And 35.
0: Very good, Catherine. Thank you. News is upon us. I'm Renee Crosh. This is Evenings. I'll catch you on the other side. Five minutes of news, and after the 9 o'clock news, ABC News, good evening. I'm Noni Edwards.
6: Public policy and

0: Law experts say the National Anti-Corruption Commission's next head must be able to rebuild public trust lost during the outgoing commissioner's term. Amid pressure over his ongoing defence connections while serving as the inaugural commissioner, Paul Brereton will stand down in July, 3 years into his five-year term. Attorney General Michelle Rowland says a merit-based process will commence to appoint a new commissioner. Chair of Transparency International Australia, AJ Brown, says it'll take a lot of effort to rebuild public trust.
1: Perhaps just as importantly, they need to be supported by not just a good management structure involving deputy commissioners and others, but a structure for the commission that interacts better with the community, that has more civil society involvement.
0: The Prime Minister says a tax legislation package the government will introduce to Parliament later this week will particularly benefit young Australians. Labor's bill will include changes to the capital gains tax and negative gearing, along with a $250 tax offset for workers and a $1,000 instant tax deduction for work-related expenses. Combining the reforms into the one bill creates a wedge for the coalition, which supports the tax cut for workers but opposes the changes to CGT and negative gearing. During question time, Anthony Albanese's told the opposition the reforms are necessary.
2: It's a reform that is necessary because, as it was called for by your shadow treasurer, young people are, to use the words of the shadow treasurer, getting screwed by the system. That is what he has said.
0: A 30-year-old man who's facing charges over an alleged hit-and-run incident in Perth's northern suburbs has appeared in Joondalup Magistrates Court. Lauren Smith has the details.
3: It's alleged Michael Brendan Kane was driving a Toyota Corolla when he hit a 22-year-old man on Mitchell Freeway in Padbury last night. Authorities were called to the scene between Hepburn and Whitfords Avenues about 7:15. The victim was found with critical injuries and died at the scene. Police say the accused later attended Joondalup Police Station where he was taken into custody. He is facing two charges, failing to stop and ensure assistance and failing to report a fatal incident to police. Mr. Kane has been remanded in custody and is due back in court in July.
0: Uganda has confirmed two more cases of Ebola as East and Central African leaders work to curb the spread of the severe illness. The country's health ministry says the two new cases are health workers from a private health facility in the capital, Kampala, bringing the total number of confirmed cases in the country to seven. The Democratic Republic of Congo, Uganda and South Sudan have all adopted a joint plan to reduce the spread of the disease. The Director General of the Africa Centres for Disease Control, Dr. Jean Kaseya, has defended its response to the outbreak.
4: In about 3 days, all countries had a plan. In about 4 days, I organised a meeting with all partners and all countries. Now we have the plan ready. We did it quickly, as much as possible we could do.
0: Pope Leo has demanded artificial intelligence must be regulated in a sweeping manifesto on the future of humanity. The encyclical document is a letter written by the Pope to a particular audience of bishops. Pope Leo has used his first encyclical to urge world and industry leaders to slow down their development of AI, warning misinformation could lead humanity down the path of unending war. He's also offered a personal apology for the Catholic Church's historic role in supporting transatlantic slavery. The chair of the Australian Rugby League Commission says there's no time frame in place to find the National Rugby League's next CEO. Andrew Abdo will step away from the role from the 15th of July with Peter Vlandis to take over duties until a permanent replacement is found. Vlandis says the game is at a crucial junction, so choosing the right person is important.
5: This is a major business. It's $1 billion worth of revenue. You need somebody that knows how to run a profit centre, knows how to manage a major business. We take on being custodians of the game very seriously, and we want to make sure that, you know, whatever we do is for the fan.
0: And deep sea scientists have identified a new species of octopus near the Galapagos Islands off the coast of Ecuador. The tiny creature, which is just the size of a golf ball, stands out for its blue hue and lack of an ink sac. Scientists say the discovery is especially surprising because related species are usually much larger and found in the icy waters around Antarctica. You're now up to date with the very latest from ABC News.
6: This is Evenings with Renee Grosch on ABC Radio.

Welcome back. This is Evening, so thank you for being here. We were talking about the year 1990. So many things happen. Well, they happen in every year, don't they? But it's fun to kind of look back and remember where you were when some of those big events happened. Thank you very much, Pauline, who texted in. I'd like to read this out because it's quite extraordinary. 1990, she says, I married my darling quiet farmer. We survived in that year a honeymoon where we were in a bus which rolled over a cliff in Peru and blacked out. We hiked the Inca Trail and camped with some young marrieds at the temple the night before, looking down on Machu Picchu. It has been such a fast life working as a rural GP and raising four children that have now all moved on and married with their engagements and their life partners. I've had to learn over the years how to think like a farmer. Great friends living out in the bush. I'm not retiring yet and driving home late from the office. Thank you for the company of ABC. Thank you for your memory, Pauline. What an extraordinary honeymoon where you were on a bus that rolled off a cliff in Peru, blacking out. I'm so pleased that you survived that and lived to become a rural GP in your region. I'm sure many people are grateful for that. Coming up for you, lots of things, including, well, we've all loved Star Wars, haven't we? Who is not a fan of Star Wars? And actually today is the anniversary of the US release of the very first Star Wars film.

0: So that happened in 1977, the original Star Wars film released on this day across the US and then a few months later came to Australia. But coincidentally, the latest Star Wars film in the franchise, I think it's the 12th, is in cinemas in Australia now. It stars Pedro Pascal. It's titled Star Wars, The Mandalorian and the Grogu. And Stephen Russell will be along in about half an hour to compare and contrast. Are you still a fan of the Star Wars? Well, I guess it's more than just merchandise. It's more than a film epic, isn't it? It's kind of just a whole way of being, I think, the Star Wars franchise. So we'll compare them, the originals to the latest one, and maybe you've seen it and you've got some thoughts of your own. Producer Tash will also be along with some of the trending topics of the moment. What's been keeping everybody gasbagging would have been kind of some of the big items online that people have been discussing. She'll be along in 15 or 20 minutes. But before we do that, Dr. Rick Van Swan joins us. He's our regular neuroscientist, and here he is again. G'day, Rick.
1: G'day. How are you, Renee? Welcome back.
0: Thank you very much. Yes, I've been talking tonight. I have been away for the past 6 weeks because my mum had quite a profound stroke. And, Rick, for many years now, I think it's been 3 years, we've been gasbagging about neuroscience. Yeah. And I've learned quite a lot from you about neuroplasticity over this time. And I have to say that watching somebody's brain reorganize and I guess, you know, come back to life in terms of neuroplasticity, to see that in real time, in, you know, face to face, has been a fascinating experience. Fascinating.
1: I'm sorry that's happened to you, Mum, but it is amazing to watch, and it shows the resilience of the brain and how much capacity it has to absorb injury and insult and find solutions, especially for, you know, really important behaviours like speaking, feeding yourself, walking, those kind of things that keep us as independent as we can be. It's absolutely amazing.
0: Yeah, I mean, and though we talk about it, you know, regularly on this show, and I'm sure people have experienced this in their life, if they have seen someone with a traumatic brain injury or they've witnessed somebody recover from a stroke. I mean, literally, what happened to my mum is she

0: had a stroke in the basal ganglia that affected her her walking and her right side. So her entire right side of the body was paralysed. Mm-hmm. And for the first 3 weeks, no movement. No movement in that right side at all. There was no sensation. And then, miraculously, in week four, she started to feel something. Her toes could wriggle. And then the sensation came back. And now it's been 8 weeks on, and she's up walking. I mean, with assistance.
1: Oh, amazing. Fantastic.
0: It is amazing. And what I was actually watching from, like, week four to now is every day something new would happen, something different in her brain was obviously happening, where the neurons either side, as you've explained to me so many times, have gone, well, you know what? You're not working. You're dead. So I'm going to take over your role. And I kind of watched it happening in real time.
1: And you know, so when someone has a stroke, you have this period of time where cells have been impacted by blood loss, maybe under pressure because of extra fluid and so on and so forth. And it takes the brain a little bit of time to clear away the debris. You know, it's, if you can imagine when a disaster goes through a city, or a town, you know, before normal life can start to resume, you've got to clean up the mess. So it's a bit like that. There's a bit of cleaning going on. And

0: All the neurons that, all the nerves and everything that are going into her brain are still working, right? So they're firing. And what your brain does is what's happening in a brain is the neurons that have survived, and as the cleanup goes on, the pressure comes off some neurons, so they begin to fire more and more normally. So the original kind of loss is a characteristic of how much area has been impacted, not necessarily how much area has been permanently damaged. And so you get this recovery of some neurons, and of course then the neurons that have been lost are lost, but the neurons that are there, they're firing, and the neurons connected to the inputs from your arms and your legs and your skin and all those other places, they're firing. And as we've talked about, the thing that makes synapses form are concomitant firing. If I fire and then you fire, that strengthens the synapse. So over those 3 weeks, you've seen the cleanup go on. And then you've seen the reorganisation, the building of new synapses into new pathways, into recovered pathways, so that those skills that you're talking about, you know, wriggle your toes, then you can, you know, maybe move the bottom of your legs and then your hips, and then before you know it, you start walking. And then some of it, by the, you know, if it's 3 or 4 or 5 weeks, lying still for that long is not good for your actual physical, you know, your body muscles as well. So you then have to recover your strength. So while your brain's reorganizing, you're also, you know, having to build up muscles, and that stimulates your brain. And so you see these remarkable recoveries like your mum.
1: Yeah. The relearning of something so simple for adults as walking and moving a hand and an arm. Extraordinary. Now, that's not our topic for tonight. Our topic for tonight, which is equally as fascinating, is about how our brain interprets or doesn't interpret very, very large numbers. Now, there is a lot of news around about Elon Musk, who is soon to become the world's first trillionaire. Not millionaire, not billionaire, but trillionaire. And so if you try to understand what that actually means, it's almost like a concept you can't get your head around. What is it to be a trillionaire? Why do our brains have such a big problem interpreting large numbers like this, Rick?
0: Yeah, look, a great question. I was pretty excited when this topic was proposed, because the way numbers are encoded in our brain is really, really, really interesting, and there's a few different systems at work. So up to about 4 numbers, you know, so the first 4 numbers, we can discriminate, you know, between one thing and two things, two things and four things. Almost instantaneously, very, very quickly. We don't need to count. You can just look. You don't have to count them out. And then after that, we use a different system of encoding, where there are numbers in the parietal lobe and some in the frontal cortices, prefrontal cortex, that actually fire when a particular number is present. And what you see, you know, just like on your hand. So, in the homunculus, in the parietal cortex, where you've got some cells connected to your pinky finger and then your ring finger and so on, and they're quite close to each other. The coding of the numbers after 4 are coded like that. So you have some cells that will fire if there's 5 things. And 6 things, different cells for 6 things and 7 things. But as the numbers get bigger and bigger and bigger, that coding becomes less precise. And we see that. So if I say to you, here's 10 eggs, and then I say, but take 2 more as 2 extra. So the difference between 10 and 12, it's 2, but those 2 eggs next to 10 eggs sound like, you know, oh, that's great. You know, I've got 20% more. You know, it's fantastic. But if I say to you, here's the 100 eggs you asked for and here are 2 more, those 2 seem almost nothing against the 100. And that's because our coding of 100 is very diffuse. So we can code 2 accurately. Using a different system, we can code 5, 6, 7, 8, 9, 20, and so on. But the bigger and bigger and bigger the number gets, the less well we can encode it. And so we actually experience, we have, you know,

0: experience of numbers that we can experience. So we've all seen one thing, we've all seen two things, three things, we've probably seen 10 things, you know, your cutlery set's got 18 pieces or whatever it is. So we've seen those sorts of numbers. But in real life, it's very rare that you see 100. And it's even rarer to see 1,000 things. And it's even rarer to see 1,000,000 things. And in fact, very few people will have ever seen 1,000,000 of anything all at once to know what that looks like. And so we don't have experience of those big numbers. And so we don't feel them. We literally can't encode them in the same way. And that's why those big numbers become obtuse. And there's really interesting things about it. So the experience of, you know, if I give you $1,000, that feels fantastic, right? I'll give you, here, Renee, here's $1,000 just for being you. If I give you $1,000,000, that feels, you know, even better, but it doesn't feel as the same as if, you know, here's $10, Renee, for being you. $10 to $1,000, that's a lot, feels a lot better. But then as those numbers get bigger and bigger, you don't keep multiplying the feeling of goodness. And so the difference between 1,000,000,000 and 1,000,000,000,000, in fact, the way that impacts us is almost not at all emotionally. Mm. You know, like, what's the difference?
1: Well,
0: because
1: it's so,
0: we have no concept of it.
1: It's so interesting. You might quibble over a couple of dollars, right? If someone in a coffee
0: Correct.
1: Shop says to you, oh, the coffee today is not $5.50, it's going to be $7.50. Right?
0: Yeah.
1: You might be outraged and say, oh, I'm not drinking coffee anymore. This is ridiculous. It's out of control. But if you're doing a home renovation and you're talking in thousands of dollars, well, an extra $2.50 would be inconsequential, wouldn't it? You're not going to quibble
0: yeah,
1: with your
0: correct.
1: Builder and say, I'm not going to pay you, you know, $10,000 for this job. I'm only going to pay you $9,990. $8,
0: yeah.
1: $8.
0: Yeah.
1: I mean, you'd
0: yeah.
1: never, you'd
0: yeah.
1: never quibble over a couple of bucks, right?
0: Yeah, that's right. That's right. And that's that. It's actually got a name. It's called a Weber fraction. And when numbers are close together, we notice the differences. But as they get bigger and bigger, and as the difference between them gets bigger, the value of the difference gets less. You know, so the smaller number becomes less valuable as the rest of the other amount becomes bigger and bigger and bigger.
1: So back to Elon Musk, back to him, right?
0: Okay,
1: he is now to become the world's first trillionaire. If I think of a millionaire, I think of it like, okay, $1,000,000, I could buy a house. So if I was a millionaire, I own a house. If I have $10 million, well, maybe I've got a farm.
0: Yep.
1: Now, I don't really know what $1 billion is equal to, and I certainly have no concept of what $1 trillion would mean. No,
0: no
1: concept.
0: No, none at all. And as humans, what we try and do is then convert that into something that we might understand. And so if you get on the internet and have a look around, and, you know, this has been around for a few years, the difference between 1,000,000 and 1,000,000,000, 1,000,000 seconds is about 11 and a half days. 1,000,000,000 seconds is 31 and a half years.
1: Right.
0: Uh-huh. Right?
1: Yeah.
0: So understanding the difference between 1,000,000 and 1,000,000,000 is hard until you put it into something you can actually physically experience. You know, like hopefully we all live, you know, everyone listening lives 31 and a half years. It's something you can imagine living through. You know what a year is, you know what 10 years feels like and so on. So, you know the difference between 11 days and a year, and lots of us know the difference between 11 days and 30 years, right? So we can, because we don't understand the magnitude of the numbers, we turn them into experiences that we can understand. And then $1 trillion is 31,000 years, if you turn it into seconds.
1: 31,000 years.
0: And again, but then that's meaningless because none of us know what it's like to live for 1,000 years. What would that be like, right?
1: Yeah. Yeah. There was a wonderful experiment, and let me see if we can all play it now together to demonstrate how big numbers just break our brain and we don't know how to process it. So if you imagine a horizontal line and on the very left you've got 1,000 and on the very right you've got 1,000,000,000, okay, so that's the line. Mm. Horizontal, 1,000 on the left, 1,000,000,000 on the right. People were asked,

0: in a neuroscience class in the States, where would you put a marker on that line to represent 1 million? Now, 50% of people said somewhere in the middle of that line. But it's not right, is it?
1: No. It's, in fact, depending on how long you've drawn the line, it's extremely close to 1,000. It's, a million is way closer to 1,000 than a billion is to a million.
0: So the marker should have been on the left, near the beginning of that line, not in the middle.
1: Well, if you think about it, a million is 1/1,000th of a billion, and 1,000 is 1/1,000th of a million. So, you got to divide. If the end is a billion, then 1/1,000th of the line is a million.
0: Yeah. So what it demonstrates is that really most of us, 50% of us, have got no idea really how to conceptualize Correct. That. Amount that is one billion. It's just too big for us to kind of get our heads around. And so what does it mean to be a trillionaire? It's a nonsense then, isn't it?
1: You got to find things to spend your money on. And lots of us, most of us wouldn't even know where to start. Like if you win, you think about sometimes you see, the lottery games and there'll be $100 million, occasionally $100 million or $50 million. If you win, as you said, $1 million or maybe $10 million, you think, okay, well, I'll buy a couple of houses. But if you won $100 million, what would you do with the rest of it? Right? Like you spent your $20 million on real estate, still got $80 million to go. What would you do with it? And I think that's the trap that people fall into. You know, we all hear stories about people winning money and then a few years later they've got nothing. It's not. Because you don't understand the size of it, you don't understand what you can do. You know, like you literally don't know what you can do with it because you don't understand what it is that you have got. And I think that's part of the trap that people fall into when they do win large sums of money. They just can't comprehend what it means.
0: Yeah.
1: And one of the really interesting things, Renee, is that it's linked to our language. So there was a study done in Brazil where a tribe had no words for numbers bigger than 4 or 5. And they literally had no understanding of what 100 would meant. So our ability to understand numbers is linked very closely to our ability to describe those numbers in words. And in fact, after 4, there's some evidence that all your mathematical reasoning after 4 depends on your ability to label numbers. So it's linked our ability to do big numbers or middle numbers, not big numbers. Our ability to do middle numbers is linked to language acquisition. It's a straight linear relationship between those two things.
0: The brain is a fascinating thing, isn't it? It's endlessly fascinating. Dr. Rick van der Zwaan, thank you so much for your time once again.
1: Thanks, Renee.
0: We'll catch you.
1: Oh, and guess what? I saw The Mandalorian yesterday.
0: Oh,
1: it was great.
0: It was great, was it?
1: It was good. It was good, yeah. I'm a fan.
0: As good as the originals, the original trilogy?
1: Look, I think it's getting back there, yeah. I think there was some period in the middle where some of them weren't so good, but I think with The Mandalorian and Grogu, it's getting back to as good as some of the first ones, yeah.
0: There you go. Film reviewer and neuroscientist. Thank you, Rick.
1: Thanks, Renee.
0: Have a good one.
2: Come on, yeah.

0: That is Ronan Keating, the song Lovin' Each Day. 20 minutes past nine. I'm Renee Crosh. This is Evenings. Coming up, Stephen Russell will be reviewing the latest in the Star Wars franchise. You just heard there from Dr. Rick that The Mandalorian and the Grogu is fantastic. He loved it. What will Stephen Russell think? How does it compare to the original Star Wars that came out on this day in 1977? But before we do that, Tash Hotman will be along with What's Trending.
1: The Country Hour.
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0: about what's going on right now across, well, I guess across the internet, but also what people are talking about generally. Natasha Hotman, producer of Evenings, is here. Hello, Tash.
1: Hello, Renee.
0: Before we get to your topics, there has been a fire alarm set off at ABC Queensland, which meant we had our 612 ABC Brisbane and regional Queensland listeners on board for a little bit. What's happened?
1: Well, it was quite quick. They joined us during a fire alarm, which meant that they had to evacuate the building. Then they were able to enter the building again and back on air.
0: So no fire?
1: No fire. They're all fine and they're back on air now. And they said that they met some firemen downstairs, but it was a short and sweet time off air. We had them for a moment, but now they're gone.

0: on.
1: All right, maybe some burnt toast or something like that.
0: Yeah, perhaps.
1: Yeah. All right, so those that were worried or asking, everything is fine with our colleagues at ABC Brisbane. Now, Stephen Colbert, the US talk show host, is now off the air.
0: Yes.
1: Or is he?
0: Well, he had his final, like his finale show of The Late Show. And, you know, it's been a long time coming. It was announced in July last year that his show was getting cancelled. And in that time, he's been putting together this wonderful finale show. And it's pulled a record-setting 6.74 million viewers, and it's the show's most-watched weeknight episode of all time.
1: Now, he was cancelled, or the show was cancelled due to financial issues. Is that right? Or was it because he was such a vocal critic of Donald Trump?
0: He was a vocal critic of Donald Trump, and there was a huge merger happening between Paramount and Skydance Media, which was taking over CBS, where Stephen Colbert was broadcasting from. So it was his vocal criticism of Donald Trump and Paramount not wanting to affect this, you know, multi-billion dollar merger.
1: Because the multi-billion dollar merger with Paramount had to get the approval from the federal government, which is the Trump administration.
0: Yes.
1: Okay. So a lot of chat about Stephen Colbert and whether he was wronged, which meant a lot of people are watching the final show.
0: Yes, lots of people had eyes on the final show, and there was lots of sort of speculation about who would be on it. But, you know, as I said, it was a long time coming. Lots of people were, there was a lot of build up towards his final show in that time from last year. Now, he won an Emmy for his show, and he said this really powerful message.
2: 10 years ago in September of 2015, Spike Jonze stopped by my office and said, "Hey, what do you want this show to be about?" And I said, "Ah, Spike, I don't know how you could do it, but I'd kind of like to do a late night show, a late night comedy show that was about love." And I don't know if I ever figured that out, but at a certain point, and you can guess what that point was, I realized that in some ways we were doing a late night comedy show about loss. And that's related to love, because sometimes you only truly know how much you love something when you get a sense that you might be losing it. And 10 years later, in September of 2025, my friends, I have never loved my country more desperately.
1: Mm. So he wins an Emmy and has his show cancelled in the same time frame.
0: Yes, and you know, as you said, he feels like the US is sort of slipping away, and he's losing what he loves so much about his nation that he's so proud to call home. I mean, it is an interesting time for the US, and he has been quite vocal about Donald Trump since, you know, the start of his administration. Since 2016, he's been critical of Donald Trump. But this show, he didn't really want to make it too much about that. He wanted it to be about, you know, the staff, the joy of hosting the late show, and the awe it was, like the amazing memories he's created over the past 11 years. He really wanted it to be about the joy of the late show. And, you know, he was a bit cheeky and fun during his segment Meanwhile as well. So that's his newsy segment. And he talked in his new segment about how the creator of the music from Charlie Brown's Christmas was handing out copyright lawsuits. So Stephen Colbert then had his band play that exact music, so that could possibly cost CBS a fair amount of money by doing so.
1: Right. It's ironic, isn't it? Because the land of free speech really has always been the US. You know, the land of anti-discrimination and rights. You would think would tolerate a talk show host being critical of the president. I mean, that's what free speech is, isn't it?
0: Well, we saw that with Jimmy Kimmel, didn't we? When he was taken off air for 3 days and people were so outraged over his right for free speech that he came back after 3 days. So they did poke fun at that in the finale episode. They brought back all the late night talk show host made an appearance, and they talked about the future of late night TV. And during that time, there was this sort of green black hole that was sucking in the late night show, which wasn't scientifically correct, but funny anyway. And they essentially said that Jimmy Kimmel said that the green hole that was sucking in Stephen Colbert's late show

0: appear at his doorstep for 3 days and then disappeared after that.
1: Yeah.
0: So, I mean, quite look, funny.
1: There has to be a role for political satire. That's what comedy largely is about. It's taking the mickey out of things and, you know, putting an observation glass on things and you know, allowing people to call out wrongs and to have a laugh and to shine a light, to spotlight things that, you know, you want to highlight. But the last show, lots of eyeballs on it. What happened? Who was on it? Who was the big guest?
0: So the big guest was Paul McCartney. So, you know, having a Beatle on the show was wonderful. It wasn't Bryan Cranston, Ryan Reynolds, Paul Rudd, even though they made an appearance. It was the legendary musician, Paul McCartney, and he wrapped up the show with a song, Hello, Goodbye.

0: West Talk Show, his late show, called The Late Show, has finally come to an end. On to other matters. What else are people talking about, Tash?
1: People are talking about hockey romances.
0: Now, you know, I'm always late. I'm always very late to things that are trending. Mm. But I tuned into Heated Rivalry, and I think it took the world by storm at the end of last year. Am I right?
1: It did. It took the world by storm. And I don't know if it was last year. I think it was earlier this year. But that's you time warping, I think. So, Heated Rivalry took the world by storm. But the latest hockey romance is this TV show called Off Campus. So that was released last week. And it's, again, it's one of those things that I just know is going to be a hit, like Heated Rivalry. It's a show that is based off a book series like Heated Rivalry was, and it already had an established fan base. So watching the show really did feel like reading a romance novel. It was just the right amount of cheesy and drama to keep you hooked through.
0: Okay, here's a bit from it. This is the latest hockey, ice hockey?
1: Ice hockey romance.
0: A romance off campus.
2: What the hell was that? And how do you suddenly know my name?
3: Don't worry about it. And you're welcome.
2: For...
3: Now Jacob knows who you are.
2: Justin.
3: Whatever. Look, guys like that only want what someone else has, especially when that someone is a BYU athlete.
2: You really have a healthy opinion of yourself, don't you?
3: I actually thought that was pretty modest. I could have said starting center, team captain, highest scorer for two seasons straight. Mm.
1: So a very confident hockey player pretends to date a music student, and so she can get the attention

Kai. And yeah, the romance follows this sort of fake dating plot to real dating, and then yeah, it unfolds as a hit, I think. And one of the songs in it as well was by an Australian artist, G-Flip. So it's the most, since the show's popularity has just sort of boomed, this song has also boomed as well. It's had the most streams this artist has ever gotten in one day, and they say it's because of the show.

0: So a strong Australian connection. We've got an Australian actor in the show off campus, and we've got the hit song by G Flip, Australian artist. It's really having a moment, isn't it? Sort of romance novels being turned into films. I know you love the genre of romance fantasy. What do you call it?
1: Oh, it's romantasy.
0: Romantasy. Sell it to me, Tash. Romantasy. What's good about it?
1: It's, you know, the wonder of books like, you know, the magic of Harry Potter meets a romance book, which it's, to me, I think, to read a novel, I always need a romance thread to pull me through, because it's the anticipation of them getting together that I think pulls me further along in a book. So I love when there's a sort of dense world building, but on the side there's this string pulling me through.
0: So you're not a science fiction girl. You're not a Star Wars fan. You're not a Trekkie. You're a romantasy girl.
1: Yes, yeah? I would say so.
0: So you're not going to go and see Star Wars The Mandalorian?
1: I might. I am a fan of Grogu. Grogu is very cute. Uh-huh. So I might watch The Mandalorian and Grogu.
0: I'm not sure if there's any romance in The Mandalorian and Grogu, but it is in cinemas now, and Stephen Russell will be here in just a moment to review it. Hey, Tash, thank you.
1: Thank you.

0: A young man vanishes, and something about it doesn't sit right.
1: It made no sense.
0: I'm Rob Bergen. 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
5: From romanticy to the world of Star Wars, which I really think it's more than science fiction, isn't it? It's almost an entire universe of its own. Who isn't a fan of Star Wars?

0: Stephen Russell, our resident evenings movie critic. Hello, good evening.
1: There are very few pieces of music that automatically make me as happy as that, Renee.
0: It's genius, isn't it?
1: Oh, honestly, I just think, you know, John Williams, he's a mastermind, you know, and so many incredible bits of music in the Star Wars films that, you know, they immediately rouse the spirits.
0: So on this day, back in 1977, the original Star Wars film was released in the US. And curiously, here we are with the 12th in the franchise, The Mandalorian and Grogu, now in cinemas across Australia now. Tonight, our task is to compare and contrast, Stephen. Probably a tough gig. Where will we start? Let's just start with the original Star Wars. Pretty much everybody would have seen Star Wars, wouldn't you think?
1: I mean, I was kind of surprised today, Renee. One of my friends told me that they haven't. Really, I feel like they're the real outlier, you know, when they're our age and they haven't seen it. I mean, these are
0: have you ditched that friend?
1: I feel like we're going to have a movie night to catch them up before we begin.
0: Yeah, there's a few to watch. There's 12 of them now. But George Lucas, the architect of the entire sort of Star Wars universe.
1: Yes.
0: Where did he get that idea from? Do we know?
1: Yeah, look, he kind of drew on a whole bunch of things, including, you know, the kind of Saturday afternoon adventure movies. He wanted to hark back kind of nostalgically. But one of the key influences for him, Renee, was actually the great Japanese filmmaker Akira Kurosawa's 1958 epic, The Hidden Fortress. And he really wanted to draw on that film's sense of, you know, a battle against an overriding evil force, you know, kind of almost mythological level of fable-like storytelling. And that's what, you know, brings us to Darth Vader, to the Death Star, you know, to Han, Luke and Leia, you know, this ragtag bunch of heroes who throw everything at saving the galaxy from basically space Nazis, Renee.
0: It really launched, didn't it, this entire sort of love for space fantasy. The genre of, you know, what it is to be out in space, just this idea that there could be this whole life force, you know, in a galaxy far, far away. Didn't he just launch the careers of so many actors, including...
1: Absolutely.
0: Yeah, including...

0: Harrison Ford and Carrie Fisher and, of course, Mark Hamill.
1: Yes. And the thing is, Renee, I think you've hit on something, you know, absolutely right there, that, of course, sci-fi's been around a lot longer than George Lucas, but, you know, he transformed the popularity of it and kind of brought it out of just nerds to absolutely everybody got into it. You know, there were toys everywhere. Everyone wanted them for Christmas. You know, McDonald's had special meals. It was, you know, it was a sensation. And I think it's kind of hard to think of anything that's had quite such a cultural impact on such a scale, you know, since.
0: Mm. And so this whole kind of franchise with its groundbreaking visual effects and its it's such an impressive set of production values in the film. It really transformed, didn't it, the whole film industry and gave birth to this whole like multi-billion dollar merchandising industry that came along with it.
1: It really did, Renee. You know, as a young, I mean, I'm you know, I am 47. I've grown up pretty much my whole life with these films. I had so many of these toys, and I'll tell you something, Renee, when I moved to Australia, my mum turfed most of them in the bin, basically said, you know, use it or lose it, and I am still mourning the loss of those Star Wars toys.
0: Yeah, indeed. Who didn't own a lightsaber or want one? Tony on you the know? Text line says, Star Wars A New Hope, the original one, was the very first movie I saw and paid for with my own money. Oh. Almost 50 years later, I still love the entire franchise. I've seen all the movies. I'm going with my 21-year-old daughter off to see the latest. I'm proud that she's inherited my love of the Star Wars franchise. Mark is with us in French's Forest. Hi, Mark.
2: Hi, how are you?
0: Yeah, are you a Star Wars fanatic?
2: Oh, I loved the original three.
0: Okay, so there's a new one.
2: Three.
0: There's a new one out.
2: The original three, 4, 5, and 6. So the new Hope ones.
0: Yeah. So there's a new one. I think it's the 12th. Is it Steven in the franchise? The Mandalorian and Grogu? Steven Russell?
1: Yes. Oh, sorry, I thought you were talking to the guest there.
0: Is the Mandalorian and Grogu the 12th?
1: Yes, it is. So you've got the kind of core nine, and then you've got extra, you know, you've got prequels and sequels, and this is kind of on its own, a little adventure that kind of basically connects to the TV series The Mandalorian.
0: So back to you, Mark, in French's Forest. Will you go along to see this latest one?
2: Oh, yeah, no doubt. No doubt I should. One of the things I rang when you were originally talking about the origins of it, I just thought it was interesting that there was a guy called Joseph Campbell who actually wrote a book called The Journey of a Hero, and he was a mythologist.
1: Yes.
2: Who actually went around the world studying it. And the journey of a hero is actually the journey of he studied all the religions and he looked at all the cultures, and it was really his concept of the Force.
1: Yes.
2: So he was very much a mythology and, you know, religious professor trying to look for the commonality. And so I think they drew quite a bit off that for the whole concept of the Force.
1: They sure did.
2: One of the things he best said was that there is but one truth. The sages, scientists, and religions speak of it in many, many, many names. The Force is just one of them.
1: There you go.
0: Very good. Hey, thank you for that, Mark. Yeah, it obviously, the concept of that original Star Wars really hit home, and it's no doubt that the brilliance of George Lucas to bring all those inspirations together in one film. So tell me about The Mandalorian and Grogu, and how does it compare to the originals?
1: Look, I think the first thing to say, Renee, is that it's massively popular already. It's, you know, doing gangbusters at the box office, as every Star Wars film ever does. It's probably not my favourite one, I would admit, Renee. And that's partly a kind of a, it's sort of a hang-up of what it is. It's basically, you know, we've had three seasons of Pedro Pascal as the bounty hunter, the Mandalorian, and he, you know, has taken under his wing this infant, basically the same species as Yoda. Everyone calls him Baby Yoda, but his real name is Grogu. Now, you've had three seasons where you've got, you know, about 30 episodes of them on having adventures in the galaxy. So if you're going to jump

0: to a movie as an extension of that, you kind of really want, you know, to go bigger, to have more depth, to do something a bit different. But really what it feels like, Renee, is a very long episode of the week at 2 hours.
1: Okay, all right, so it doesn't stack up to the originals. I mean, which is the best one? Would you say Empire Strikes Back was the best?
0: You know what, Renee? Everyone in the universe, I'd say 99% of the universe loves Empire Strikes Back best. And, you know, it's a cracker. You know, it's where you find out Darth Vader is Luke's daddy. You know, it ends with a cliffhanger with Han Solo frozen in carbonite. But you know what, Renee? Call me a dag, but I actually love Return of the Jedi best. And the reason is, it's kind of like three levels, right? You've got the Ewoks fighting the little ground battle on the moon of Endor. Then you've got, you know, this massive space dogfight. And then you also have, you know, Luke battling his dad and the Emperor. And, you know, that final redemption for Darth Vader as he turns back to the light side of the Force.
1: So the storyline is so good, you know, in those originals.
0: Yes.
1: I think the first three of them are all brilliant myself. But in this 12th version, has it got a strong storyline?
0: It really doesn't. So you don't have any of the, you know, the major characters, you know, beyond the Mandalorian. They basically go to find, you know, they're tasked to go after. I will say the one thing they do have is Sigourney Weaver, and I'll give it that. You know, Alien and Avatar star. She plays a commander who sends them off on an adventure to rescue the son of Jabba the Hutt, Rota, who is voiced by the Bear star, Jeremy Allen White. But that's about it. They just go off, they have a nice little adventure. Not much happens, Renee.
1: Oh. Well, that's slightly disappointing. This is the first Star Wars movie we've seen in 7 years.
0: It's been a long time.
1: Are there going to be more?
0: Look, I think it does. Will the sun rise tomorrow, Renee? Yeah, yes, there will be more Star Wars movies. Disney, you know, now owns the company. They are not going to let go of that cash cow anytime soon.
1: It is a cash cow, isn't it? Okay, so the latest one in cinemas now in Australia, it stars Pedro Pascal. It's got Jeremy Allen White. It's also got a bit of an appearance from Sigourney.

0: Johnny Weaver and Martin Scorsese.
1: Yes. He plays a cameo role. I won't spoil it too much, but he has a scene as an alien, and you will recognise his voice instantaneously, Renee.
0: Stephen, let's take a little bit of a listen.
2: Before going into harm's way, check your armour.
3: The kid will live centuries beyond me. I won't always be around to protect him.
4: Are you scared? You should be. Do we run? Or do we fight? I like this kid.
0: That is the latest in the franchise. It is titled Star Wars, The Mandalorian, and Grogu. So,
1: yep.
0: If you're a Star Wars fan, you might like to take a risk. But if you're going along with Stephen Russell, maybe stick to having a rewatch of Return of the Jedi. Stu says on the text line, back in June 2000, I was with some friends at a fancy restaurant in Sydney, and there in the same restaurant at the next table was George Lucas with his children. Samuel L. Jackson was at table, Jimmy Smith, and a whole bunch of Star Wars movie stars that I didn't even know, but it was amazing to see them.
1: I mean, I would just lose my mind, Renee, you know. I would not be chill, that is for sure.
0: Stephen, thank you for your time tonight.
1: Thanks, Renee. Good night.
0: Let's take a bit of a listen, shall we, to the original Star Wars film, the first one, A New Hope.
5: Your father wanted you to have this when you were old enough, but your uncle wouldn't allow it. He feared you might follow old Obi-Wan on some damn fool idealistic crusade like your father did.
6: What is it?
5: Your father's lightsaber. This is the weapon of a Jedi Knight. Not as clumsy or random as a blaster. An elegant weapon for a more civilized age. For over 1,000 generations, the Jedi Knights were the guardians of peace and justice in the Old Republic. Before the Dark Times.

0: Leah says, I have never settled my eyes on a Star Wars movie. But life is full of so many other joys anyway. Leah, it's not too late. They're all available. You can do a rewatch. Well, for you, it wouldn't be a rewatch, would it? It would be a first-time watch. But you can take yourself back to the original Star Wars at any time. Phil Clark will be with us in just a moment. We'll find out what's happening for you on Nightlife.
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0: Yeah, just a couple of minutes away from the 10 o'clock news, and then Phil Clark will be with you with Nightlife. And here he is now. G'day, Phil.
3: Renee, welcome back.
0: Hello. Yes, great to be back. Thank you.
3: Good to have you back too. We're going to look at hormones in our first hour, particularly, well, for women, with Dr. Louise Newson, who's a menopause expert and has written a wonderful book called The Power of Hormones. There is so much misunderstanding and misinformation and outright falsehood about this topic, so we'll try and clear it out of the way and spread some light in our first hour. She's internationally famous, so if you'd like to grab her for a question, do it in the first hour.
0: There's a lot of irritation with menopause.
3: Well, there's, you know, I mean, HRT's been unfairly maligned, quite frankly, but we'll talk about it in the last hour, in the first hour of the program. Emily Barrett is going to join us for the news breakdown. Belinda Smith is going to enter the vexed question.

0: What's a dingo? Oh dear, I've warned her against this, but anyway. And why do the pyramids stand up? We don't know how they were built, but why do they continue to stand up? So we'll talk some more about that with an engineer.
1: Have you seen the pyramids with your own eyes?
0: I have. They're extraordinary. Yeah. Absolutely extraordinary.
1: That's on my bucket list. Very good.
0: Yeah.
1: Well,
0: right, coming up.
1: Thank you very much, Phil. That's on your radio after 10. 5 minutes of news. I'll catch you tomorrow.
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3: ABC News, good evening, I'm Noni Edwards. The shift towards one nation is being seen as more about the disillusionment with two-party politics than a shift to the right wing. Polling agency Redbridge carried out research that found if a federal election were held last weekend, one nation would win up to 59 seats. Several federal independents have revealed they've discussed the idea of forming an official political party in response to one nation's rise. Redbridge director Cos Samaras says many people turning to One Nation are from regional and working class backgrounds.
4: It's anti-establishment. Some people would like to characterise it as a shift to the right. I would like to just define it as a bunch of Australians sick of the two-party system.
3: A Victorian court has heard Desi Freeman taunted Special Operations Group officers, inviting them to have a beer with him in the moments before his death. Ashley Aldridge reports from the Coroner's Court.
5: Details of the standoff have been revealed in a directions hearing today ahead of a full inquest into Freeman's death. The court heard police received intelligence a week before the fatal shootout that Freeman was at a property in Tollagalong. Once his identity was confirmed, officers surrounded the shipping container where he was hiding and negotiated with him for several hours. During the standoff, Freeman called officers thugs, bullies and cowards and described the shooting deaths of two police officers at Porepunkha as self-defence. The court heard Freeman later emerged from the container before he was killed in a shootout with police.
3: Women's health practitioners are calling for the creation of national guidelines for doctors to follow when recognising and managing perimenopause and menopause. The federal government has launched a campaign aimed at helping women navigate symptoms and avoid misinformation after a Senate inquiry found a need for better awareness, support and research. Director of WellFem Telehealth Menopause Clinic, Dr. Kelly Teagle, welcomes the commitment but says there needs to be more funding for longer, thorough doctor consultations.
6: Menopause consultations, they're particularly complex sometimes and time consuming, and they're done by female GPs who on the whole don't end up earning as much as male GPs because they do all the longer consultations. So there's definite reform required under Medicare.
3: Nearly 1,300 Melbourne CBD customers remain without power after a burst water main flooded a zone substation on Little Collins Street earlier today. City Power says at its peak, around 10,000 customers were without supply. Pump trucks are now on site, removing thousands of litres of water from the substation with damage assessments and repairs to begin once it's cleared. Crews will continue working through the night to restore power to remaining customers. Internationally, an Israeli airstrike on a tent housing displaced Palestinians has killed two people, including a six-year-old girl. Health officials in Gaza say another 12 people have been wounded in the attack on the southern Gaza city of Khan Yunis. Medics have identified the victims as six-year-old Manatala Abu Libda and 31-year-old Hanan Mahmoud. The Israeli military has not commented. Pope Leo has made an historic apology to the Catholic Church's role in legitimising slavery. Sara Amir has the latest.
7: Describing it as a wound in Christian memory, Pope Leo has apologised for the Holy See's role in the transatlantic slave trade. As history's firstborn American pope, whose family history includes both enslaved people and slave owners, Leo delivered the apology in his first encyclical. The document is a letter written by the pope to a particular audience of bishops. The sweeping manifesto discusses safeguarding humanity in an era of increasing reliance on artificial intelligence. The pontiff has warned misinformation could lead humanity down the path of unending war.
3: The results are in from the 2025 Aussie bird count, with the magpie crowned the most commonly sighted bird in Australia. The annual survey counted 5 million birds across the country during a week of bird watching last October. Conservation not-for-profit Bird Life Australia's Sean Dooley says the birds that are notably rising up the table each year tend to be species originally found inland.
8: That includes the infamous bin chicken. The Australian white ibis, because of how we've changed the landscape, these birds have become essentially climate refugees, and they've come to the coast and then they've discovered, okay, there's food on along the coastline, but also, hang on, there's food in the cities.
3: You're up to date with the latest from ABC News, and for more, there's ABC Listen.
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2: Yes, well, hello, and how are you? Philip Clark with you on ABC Radio. It's Monday, it's the 25th of May, into the first hour of the program. Good to be with you. I hope your weekend was just fine, your team won and all that, mine didn't. It's the first hour of the show, 6 past 8 in WA. It's 24 to 10 in South Australia and the Northern Territory. You should get us on broadcast on the ABC Listen app and your TV channel 25 wherever you are. No problems in transmitting tonight with maintenance, so you should be getting us loud and clear. We're all the way through the Pacific as well, courtesy of Radio Australia. We're at 6 minutes past 10 in Port Moresby, in Honiara, Port Vila at 6 past 11, in Tuvalu, Fiji and Kiribati, it's 6 past midnight, Tonga and Samoa at 6 past 1. Very good to have your company as well. And let's get into the program tonight. We're going to talk about hormones in our first hour, particularly female, particularly as it relates to female health, with one of the great experts in this, Dr. Louise Newson, author of The Power of Hormones. So if you've got questions, your experiences or things you'd like to relate, 1-300-800-222 is my number. You can text me 0467-922702 if you would like. By the way, if you want to listen back to our podcasted programs too, by the way, there's plenty of stuff on there. The best way to do it is to use the ABC Listen app. Just put Nightlife into the search bar of the Listen app and away you go. There's heaps of things there. We've got the last edition of Motor Talk with Toby Hagen too. And that expert we had on earthquakes and also the interior of the earth, which is very interesting, is there as well. And Alex Kidman, tech journalist, on whether or not the boosters for your mobile phones in the bush work too. So there's lots of other things too. So check it out on the ABC Listen app. All right, first up tonight, hormones play a vital role in the way our body regulates just about every system we've got beneath and in our skin. But the role that they can play in health, of course, is less well understood by many people. British specialist Dr. Louise Newson is a leading authority on women's health, and she argues that we're still not giving women enough information and, for that matter, not prescribing enough either. Our hormones affect far more than fertility and periods, influencing almost every system in the body. So she's keen to dispel the myth that estrogen, progesterone and testosterone are sex hormones and are gender-specific, but emphasises that all three are needed by both men and women. So it's a very interesting topic for conversation. So Dr. Newson will join us in this first hour. Your call is welcome. 1-300-800-222. Nightlife News Breakdown, Emily Barrett, Managing Editor of the Saturday Paper, is going to join us to discuss these proposals of put forward by a number, not all, independent MPs, to form a new political party. Yeah, okay, with the aim of countering the appeal of One Nation. We might have a chat about this in the issues of the day, in the last hour of the program as well. And then in science,
3: your

0: Well, it turns out the dust from a distant sun does shower over everyone. Thank you to the scientists' crowded house for letting us know about this too. The Earth is apparently this very moment going through a huge local interstellar cloud full of all sorts of stuff. We'll find out from that, all of that with our science correspondent a bit later on as well. Why do the pyramids stay up? I mean, we don't know how they were built. There's plenty of theories, but everything else falls down in 5,000 years, doesn't it? But they don't. Why? There's some very interesting seismic engineering, data about why the big pyramid at Giza in particular, the Khufu pyramid, is still intact. It survived massive earthquakes. Nothing else survived it. So why did it? So the engineering involved is complicated. We'll explain it a bit later on as well. We'll play the Mighty Challenge. We'll look at the American situation in world affairs. Obviously, with news that a deal with the US, with Iran is it imminent? We'll discuss this a bit later on with Bruce Wolpe, Senior Fellow at the US Studies Center. And clearly, if any news comes through while the program is on, you'll be the first to hear about it. Iran is saying the deal with the US is not imminent, although the US President Donald Trump says, yes, it is. So we'll find out anyway. Plenty on. Love to talk with you as well. 1-300-800-222 is my number. You can text me 0467-922-702. If you would like to join the program, I would love to hear from you.
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0: Dr. Louise Newson is a British GP and menopause specialist and author of a new book on hormones called The Power of Hormones. She argues that the role of hormones in our bodies has been widely misunderstood, leading to decades of women in particular being, frankly, misdiagnosed and incorrectly dosed with all sorts of things. When there's a simpler way to, as she puts it, harness the power of hormones. If you'd like to ask a question, 1-300-800-222, there are lines free. Dr. Louise Newson joins us on the program. Dr. Newson, good evening to you. Welcome to Nightlife. Dr. Newson, do we have you there?
3: Oh, hello.
0: Hello.
3: Hi, sorry.
0: Speaking of the power.
3: It's good, isn't it? Mine are working well, clearly.
0: Speaking of the power of hormones, we have to get to the power of technology working as well. look, terrific to have your time on the program. For those of us without medical degrees, what's a hormone anyway?
3: So a hormone is just a chemical messenger, actually, that lots of our organs produce. They go into our bloodstream and they affect every single cell in our body. And we've got dozens of them. We've got, you know, lots of people have noticed insulin and thyroxine and adrenaline and all sorts of hormones that they all have unique properties and they all work individually on every cell in our body.
0: Okay, now you make a distinction between natural and synthetic hormones. Tell us about that.
3: Yeah, so firstly, the most important thing to know is that we produce hormones ourselves. So when I'm talking, obviously, in the book about progesterone, estradiol, testosterone, then it is just these hormones that we make in our bodies. We make them in our ovaries, our adrenal glands, and also in our brain. But we can prescribe them as well. So, and this is where the confusion is, because when I prescribe hormones, I prescribe the same chemical structure as our own hormones. Mm. Whereas in the past, we've been prescribing synthetic hormones that have been manufactured, if you like, they've been made and they're different chemical structures. So they don't have the same effect as our own hormones in the body.
0: Why would we be using them then?
3: Well, it's all about, and this is what I've written about the history of them, because the pharmaceutical companies, to make money, have to make something new. And so what they did is they altered the chemical structure to make something that was synthetic. And initially they were just testing it actually just on the womb, so not even on other parts of the body. Mm. But we know changing a chemical structure, a small amount, can have a big difference to the properties of that chemical. So this is a problem and this is a confusion, because we know synthetic hormones, which are in older types of HRT, and also actually in contraceptive hormones, have risks associated with them. And that's where people have been very confused, because they think all HRT is associated with risk. And of course it isn't.
0: No, we'll get to HRT in a moment because it's a big topic and I'd love to talk about it as well. So is it possible to say now that if you want hormone treatment, you only want to be treated with natural hormones? Is that?
3: Yeah, for sure. Yeah, I mean, I sometimes describe to people, if I'm thinking about, you know, eating chicken, would you have proper chicken or would you have chicken flavour crisps? And they're quite different. And that's the whole thing. The synthetic hormones don't have the same chemical structures, so they don't have the same biological activities in our body as the that's what we want. We want to replace like for like.
0: When were hormones discovered, as it were?
3: So they were discovered in the 1930s, actually. They were discovered by scientists who then worked very quickly with gynecologists and pharmaceutical companies to make a synthetic version. Mm-hmm. And actually, one of the first most common selling types of HRT, they actually got from pregnant horses' urine. All right. Because pregnant horses have a lot of hormones in their urine. And so that's what it was called Premarin. And it was the number one selling drug in the whole of the US, actually, for many years, because it did contain still hormones and women felt better, but they were also noticing that women were healthier. They had less osteoporosis, less heart disease, less dementia. So, which was really powerful. And so that's when, you know, HRT became very popular. And at one stage, it was about 45% of menopausal women who were prescribed it with big health benefits. And now globally, it's about 5% of women. So it's really fallen off a cliff.
0: We are often told that if we eat well, exercise, get proper sleep and so on, we'll be healthy. Why do our bodies not produce these hormones themselves in the right amount to keep us healthy?
3: Well, it's an age-related thing. We're living longer, which is great, but our hormones decline with age. So in the Victorian times, we actually used to live, our average age of life was about 59, and an average age of menopause was 57. It's quite different for now, obviously. So we can't all survive, well, we can survive, but we don't live as healthily without those hormones working in the body. And of course, you know, we should be eating healthily, we should be exercising, we should be sleeping. But we wouldn't say to someone who had low iron, who was tired, just to sleep a bit better and exercise more. So that's where we have to be thinking about the hormone deficiency and the effects that it has in our bodies.
0: I mean, before we started working with hormones and understood what they were and the treatments that you could operate with, the treatments meted out to women were pretty shocking, even if they might have been well-intended. I don't even know what that means, actually. But you, in your book, you mentioned the rest cure. Tell us about the rest cure. This was a cure for menopause.
3: Yeah, so what they were always worried about in the Victorian times, so this was before they knew about hormones, they were trying different ways of helping women feel better. And one of the things they were worried about was that too much blood was going to a woman's womb, because they thought it was all of the womb that was the problem. So what they wanted to do is get more blood to the womb and less to the brain. So they would do this rescue treatment where literally they would put women to bed for 3 weeks at a time, and they would not allow them to talk, not allow them to sing, recite poetry, or anything, and for 3 weeks at a time. But it didn't work. Women obviously didn't feel better. In fact, they felt a lot worse afterwards often.
0: Strangely, yes. There are some, I mean, from the, you know, vantage point of time and distance, some curious and funny things. Do you write about the link between hormones and the birth of the sex toy industry? Tell me about that.
3: Well, this again was thinking about the womb, and some gynecologists thought the womb was wandering in the body, and there were different treatments to literally physically weigh the womb down. But then there were some gynecologists that did this uterine massage, they called it. But actually what they were doing was, literally putting their fingers into the vagina and causing women to climax. And they got paid a lot of money for it. And women actually with a lot of money did rather enjoy it. But then the gynecologist complained that their hands were getting sore and painful because they were doing it. So, I mean, you couldn't make it up really. And so then they made a physical machine to do this. And that was the launch of the vibrator. So it's, yeah. I mean, the history of medicine is really interesting when you look at what has been done and hasn't been done to women. But it's funny, but it isn't really much better now.
0: That's a question, isn't it? Particularly when you examine the way that

0: women have been treated and dealt with over hormone replacement therapy, which is, I say, well, I want to get to in a minute, but the body is awash with all kinds of functional hormones, but you've basically concentrated on these three: progesterone, testosterone, and estradiol.
1: Estradiol, which is one form of estrogen. Okay.
0: Yeah, there's a whole chapter devoted to testosterone. There's widespread misunderstanding about this because it's often thought to be, in fact, it's a metaphor, isn't it, for maleness? You know, he's got a lot of testosterone, etc., as though it is just a male hormone. But of course, that's not right, is it?
1: No, I mean, isn't it a shame? Even the name testosterone from the testes makes people really confused. But it's the most biologically active hormone we have as women. And it's made in our ovaries, our adrenal glands, our muscles make it, but our brain makes it as well. And it works on every cell in our body. And in fact, when it was first discovered in the 1930s, they started to do studies on women and men. And they noticed the effects of women on their well-being. They actually gave it even for women with period pain as well, and noticed there were lots of benefits, and also to bone strength and muscle strength, lots of benefits. And then for some reason now it's only given to women if they have reduced sexual desire. It's like everyone talks about it as the libido hormone, which is, again, I think very negative for women. If people really think that our libido is just about one hormone, it's quite naive, really.
0: Hmm. Yeah. 1-300-800-222 is the number. Sarah from Kalamundra's with us. G'day, Sarah. Hi.
2: Hi.
0: Hi, Sarah. Yeah. What's your question?
2: Just wondering about her advice about managing, like, PMDD and whether or not she thinks diet and nervous system play a big part in the impact of hormones for women.
0: Hmm. Louis?
1: So PMDD is premenstrual dysphoric disorder. So it's generally when people have symptoms. They can be physical and mental health symptoms, often severely affecting quality of life in the days before periods. And it's usually associated with fluctuating and low hormone levels. People get a big drop of progesterone in those days before periods. And it affects about 1 in 20 women. It's very, very common. And we've actually known for the last 70 years that women who take natural progesterone can really benefit, because you're just supplementing that hormone that's dropping very quickly. Obviously, nutrition can make a difference in stress, but actually progesterone, that hormone, balances with our cortisol, our stress hormone. So if we don't have enough progesterone, it can actually increase cortisol in our bodies. So there was an amazing doctor called Dr. Katrina Dalton, who I have written about in my book, who discovered all of this in the 1960s, premenstrual syndrome and then premenstrual dysphoric disorder, and gave a lot of progesterone to women, and with transformational results. But for some reason, in the late 1990s, it became a psychiatric disorder. So a lot of people will give antidepressants first line for these women, or give them synthetic contraception, which actually block progesterone working in the body. So often people feel worse with it. So we see and manage a lot of women with PMDD in my clinic. We give them natural progesterone. Sometimes they benefit from estradiol and testosterone too, and it can be really transformational.
0: Mm. Sarah?
2: Thank you very much.
0: Okay. All right. Quite a few texters here, Jenny included. Actually, there's a bit of background noise there, Louise. I'm just wondering, is that from where you are? Or?
1: I'm not sure. It might be.
0: Yeah, if we could. Anyway. Quite a few texts saying that Jenny says, I'm 63. When I was going through menopause at least 10 years, HRT had a very bad rap, so I decided not to go down that road and just dealt with it. I got through it and came out okay. I want to get onto that discussion in a moment. She says, regarding hormones and chicken, which is supposed to be one of the worst foods for added hormones, how do we know if organic chicken is hormone-free? Is that an issue? Is hormone-treated chicken an issue?
1: Yeah, this is where terminology is really important, because hormone in meat, it will be synthetic hormones. So they often give synthetic hormones, or they certainly did a lot more in the past to fatten up the meat, if you like. But they were all synthetic. And so it's very, very different. When people want hormone-free meat, of course you don't want synthetic hormones in your body if you can avoid it. And that's the same with meat as well. With people that have just gone through the menopause, that means their symptoms have been okay, but we know there's no hormones that are associated.

0: with an increased incidence of diseases like osteoporosis, heart disease, diabetes, dementia, because these hormones have very beneficial effects in our body. So that's why we have to be thinking beyond just symptoms.
1: Yeah, it seems to me, and having, you know, done a couple of stories about this over the years, Louise, that the misinformation about HRT and menopause, and for older women, and the scare campaign about it because of a completely unfounded link with breast cancer has... this is kind of stuck, though. It's like a lot of these things, isn't it? It sort of sits there in the community and, you know, even only a few years ago, we were still hearing of GPs who said, oh, no, there's a link with breast cancer. There is not, and we should say it again.
0: It still happens now, but we need to think very carefully when we say things like this because the risk actually all came from this big study, the Women's Health Initiative study, WHI study, that was written and published in 2002, so many years ago now. But the type of HRT they gave was the pregnant horse's urine, estrogen, and the progestogen was a synthetic progesterone. It was called medroxyprogesterone acetate. And we've known for many years that is associated with risks, not just of cancer, but of heart disease and clots and strokes. Small risk, but we don't prescribe that anymore. So it's irrelevant, actually. But even that study, it showed that the women taking estrogen had about a 22% lower incidence of breast cancer, and they also found that

0: often transforms people's lives with PMDD.
1: Mm. Are you surprised, as I think I have been, though, at the persistence of the belief in the medical community who, you know, who really should know about this, that, that these beliefs have persisted? And women have had difficulty on, you know, in all sorts of parts of Australia in getting their GPs to, A, take them seriously about this, and secondly, to prescribe HRT for them.
0: Yeah, what really saddens me is that in medicine, we have to stay curious. We have to learn from scientific evidence, but we also have to learn from our patients too. Mm. You know, the day we qualify isn't the day that our education stops. And a lot of GPs have been taught misinformation about hormone treatments, but they need to think differently. And what worries me, and I've written about it in the book, is that so many women are medicalized with the wrong treatments. And it's the same for you in Australia as it is for us in the UK, but a lot of women are being now prescribed antidepressants for their low mood associated with their hormonal change. Mm. And they have far more risk associated with them than natural body identical hormones. Mm.
1: Yeah, exactly. I mean, I think many women, if you're listening and you want to put your hand up for this, I think many women, in my experience of dealing with it on radio at least, have said it's been a life changer. It's changed my life. Mm. I mean, many women would say it saved my life.
0: Absolutely. Well. I mean, we know that suicide rates actually are the highest in women between the ages of 50 and 54 than they have been since 1980. And that's the same in the US, in Australia as it is, well, in the US, but also in the UK as well. And about one in six women we see in our clinic have suicidal thoughts, because the role of those hormones in our brain is not insignificant. Like I said at the start, they're made in our brain, but actually they affect every single cell in our brain. And low mood, anxiety, you know, deep, dark thoughts are very, very common in so many women.
1: Hello, says my text writer. If I'm on an estrogen patch and progesterone through a Mirena, should I test for testosterone? My doc says the HRT helps my osteoarthritic inflammation. What do you think?
0: So testosterone, we can measure levels. It's only a guide. Everything we do in medicine is a guide when we do a blood test, but it can be useful. The Mirena coil contains a synthetic progesterone, so it's not the same as natural progesterone. So sometimes we give natural progesterone as well for women who have a Mirena coil, because progesterone is a very important hormone in the brain. A lot of people find they sleep better, they're calmer, they have less stress in their bodies when they have progesterone as well. So thinking about the balance of all three hormones is really important.
1: Mm. Okay, 1-300-800-222 is the number. Quite a few women texting in saying, I'm 65, says one of my texters. Is this too late to start HRT?
0: So no one's too old or no one's too young to have hormones. When we talk about the natural body identical hormones, which are the same chemical structure as our own hormones, in the past, they used to worry about women over the age of 60 because of this WHI, the Women's Health Initiative study, because it showed that women who were older starting hormones had cardiovascular risks, their heart disease risks. But actually, we're not prescribing those hormones. Our cells are regenerating, growing, developing all the time. And so actually, our cells and our body respond the same way to hormones, whether we're 25 or 85. And we know also that HRT is licensed to prevent osteoporosis, which affects around 1 in 2 menopausal women. So actually, a lot of women still benefit from taking hormones when they're older. We see quite a lot of women in the clinic who are mothers of our patients say, look, I've missed out on hormones for 20, 30 years. Can I try them? And when they go on them, they often find their joint pain improves, their sleep improves, their mobility improves, their cognition improves. So taking hormones is a choice, but trying them for a few months to see if they help is certainly worthwhile for a lot of women.
1: Mm. All righty. Pamela and Paige in the ACT is on the line. Hi, Pamela.
2: Good afternoon. Good evening. Sorry. Yes, I had a question.
1: Mm-hmm.
2: I'm 84.
1: Right.
2: Right. And I had a terrible menopause, and I was put on hormone patches.
1: Mm-hmm.
2: And I tried to reduce them after a while. It didn't work. And I actually went to there's actually a menopause clinic in Canberra, and I went to see them. And they said, no, there's a very small percentage of women just have to stay on it forever.
1: Okay, yeah. I mean, Louise, is there any reason why she shouldn't?
0: There's absolutely no reason why people need to reduce their dose or come off for hormones as they get older because of the beneficial effects they have to future health. In the same way, if someone had an underactive thyroid,

0: thyroid gland, you wouldn't tell them to stop or reduce at a certain age, because the hormones have these beneficial effects to future health. So there's lots of people now, you know, and it's taking hormones as a choice, but there's no reason to stop them at a certain age. So you can be reassured that you can take them forever.
1: Yeah, because there was no way I can get off them because the reaction in my body was so dreadful.
0: Well, you shouldn't have to.
2: And there's no reason why you should get off them, Pamela. So no, according to Louise, Dr. Louise. All right, 1-300-800-222. Lines are free. Karen in South Brisbane. Hi, Karen.
3: Oh, hi. How are you guys?
2: Well, thank you.
3: That's lovely to hear. Much to the jealousy of one of my sisters and a lot of my friends, never had any menopausal symptoms ever. And I get a feeling that I am one of the very few. I'm just wondering what your guests might have to say about that. I had a friend who had to walk around with a fan all the time because she had the hot, cold, flush thing going on and various other things. But I've never had any of that.
0: So people really vary when they don't have hormones in their body. Some people hardly have any symptoms. Some people I've seen have had symptoms for 20, 30 years. Sometimes people have a few symptoms and then they change with time. But this is where thinking about hormones, you know, we prescribe them for two reasons. One is to help people feel better who have symptoms, but the other is to improve future health. And I sometimes compare it with raised blood pressure. Most people who have hypertension, we don't have symptoms, but we treat it to reduce risk of cardiovascular disease. So when we give hormones to women who are menopausal, we know that it reduces risk of all inflammatory conditions, including cardiovascular disease, but also diabetes, dementia, osteoporosis, even Parkinson's disease, multiple sclerosis, autoimmune diseases are all related to inflammation. So it's looking at, you know, this is a treatment that will help future health. So it's, again, it's a choice thing, but a lot of people say, do you know what, I'm really worried about my bones. Although I exercise and eat well, I would like to take hormones to reduce my incidence of osteoporosis, which is, again, a personal choice, but it's fine to do that.
3: Okay, so just taking a step back then, so I'm 62 on Friday, and as I say, I've had no symptoms whatsoever. I have a small amount of osteoarthritis throughout my body, but my doctors tend to like to put that down to what they like to call wear and tear, which I like to call old age. So I'm just trying to understand, would it be beneficial for me to have a hormonal
0: treatment?
3: Well,
0: like I say, there are benefits for future health. One of the things that we think more and more about is about how women age, because most women now are living a lot longer than they ever did before. But sadly, the last 10 years of life is often in poor health. A lot of people have these inflammatory diseases. And like I say, we know they can be reduced with hormones. It doesn't mean that everybody who doesn't take hormones is going to have those diseases, but it's all a risk thing. And so also our hormones, all three of them, progesterone, estradiol and testosterone, are very anti-inflammatory in the joints. They help reduce inflammation in the joints. They help improve the function of the cartilage, the synovial fluid as well. So, and we know that people who are on hormones are less likely to have hip and knee replacements for osteoarthritis. So even just thinking about it to reduce inflammation in your joints is worthwhile.
2: Okay.
3: I am very active and I do a lot of exercise and I take fish oil.
0: Yeah, that's like I say, that will help. All of these things help, but you can't replace, the only way of replacing missing hormones is by having them prescribed to you.
2: All right, Karen, thank you. Appreciate
3: it. It is something that I should look at. Sorry, I beg your pardon, Philip. But
2: no, that's all right.
0: It's a totally personal choice, but the most important thing is having that information to decide. And then quite often with people, I'll say, well, why don't you try them for 3 to 6 months? And then you can review and see how you feel. And it's surprisingly how many people say, goodness, actually, I have less pain. I sleep better. I just feel a bit more motivated in myself.
3: Okay.
0: But you don't have to, lots of people think once they're on them, they have to stay on them forever. And of course you don't, you know, people can then decide, but you don't know what you're missing until you have it back sometimes.
3: I really appreciate your feedback. Thank you so very much.
2: Thanks, Karen. Bye-bye. Well, 1-300-800-222 out on the text line. After years of night sweats, crankiness, I'm on gel and tablets for 6 months. I feel fantastic, says my texter. This is a common enough response, isn't it? Therese from Murray Bridge says,

0: I'm on Tibolone HRT and a Mirena IUD. Is this safe?
1: Well, it's probably okay, but Tibolone is a purely synthetic hormone. It's got something that's like estrogen, something that's like progesterone, something that's like testosterone. It's like a 3-in-1, but it's been associated with a higher risk of a stroke as well, actually. So we don't prescribe it. In the UK, it's actually dissuaded from prescribing because you just want the best if you can for your patients. So if I had a patient who was on Tibolone, then I would talk to them about changing to those three hormones, progesterone, estradiol and testosterone.
0: Mm-hmm. Okay. Do you still have a period if you are on HRT, says my texter?
1: So there's two ways of taking the progesterone. You can take it for 2 out of 4 weeks, which we call cyclical. And in that way, people would still have periods. So when people have periods, we usually do that initially for the first 6 to 12 months. And then we change it so the progesterone is every evening. And then women usually stop their periods because the best part of menopause often is not having periods. So unless a woman really wants her periods, we usually give the hormones in the way that periods don't occur.
0: Okay. 1-300-800-222 is the number. Katie from Clunes. Hi, Katie.
2: Hi. I'm so excited. Sorry. I literally was about to go to bed and I was like, I'll just put the radio on. I can't believe Louise is on. So I listen to your podcast and your dedication and commitment to this is just absolutely brilliant. I really thank you for it.
1: Thank you.
2: I wanted to ask, so I'm 49. I'm on estradiol. It's helped a bit, but I've also got an autoimmune disease that my immune system attacks my myelin sheath. So I've got nerve pain all the time, but I've got epic pain in my hips and my thigh bone. And I'm just wondering if, like, I take anti-anxiety medication and I've also got a colleague that's in the same situation. Is progesterone applicable if you've had a hysterectomy?
1: Absolutely. It's a great question. Thank you. So progesterone and testosterone actually both work on the myelin sheath. They both work in the nerve system and they also help with inflammation, reducing inflammation, helping with autoimmune diseases. So in my book, The Power of Hormones, I've written a big chapter about the brain and the nervous system and how those hormones work. And they work to build the myelin sheath, which is so important. Anything we can do to help. A lot of people think progesterone is just for the lining of the womb if someone's on estrogen, and of course it does help with that, but we have progesterone receptors on every single cell in our body, so it doesn't make sense to just think about progesterone for the womb. And a lot of people with autoimmune diseases especially really respond well to testosterone. There's a reason why women are more likely than men to have autoimmune diseases, and it's because we've got lower testosterone. And even if you look at multiple sclerosis, which is associated with this degradation of the myelin sheath, men with low testosterone are more likely to have multiple sclerosis as well. I mean, there's been very few studies because no one really does studies, but we find, you know, I've got a huge clinical practice and we find a lot of women when they have, especially testosterone and progesterone, their autoimmune diseases improve. We can de-prescribe some of the other medication with time as well.
2: Okay. And I asked my doctor about it this week. I said to her about testosterone. She said she's tried it on a number of women and it hasn't worked very well. So I didn't actually say to her, what's the number?
1: Everyone's different. So with testosterone, there's a lot of information on my Balance app as well. But often what we do is we do a level. If it's low and people have symptoms suggestive of testosterone deficiency, we prescribe it. But then on review, we make sure that the levels have come up, that people feel better, because sometimes people need a different dose or a different preparation. So it's not as easy as just trying it. And if it doesn't help, stop, because it might be that that person isn't absorbing. If they use the gel, for example, and it's floating off their skin, it might not help because it's not being absorbed, rather than it's, you know, it's not the testosterone that's helping.
2: Thank you so much. You're a legend.
1: Thank you.
0: Katie, bye-bye. Yes. Karen from Wagga Wagga. G'day, Karen.
3: Yes, hi. Thanks for taking my call.
0: Pleasure.
3: Really appreciating the segment. Thank you both very much. My situation is I had an ablation when I was in my 40s and my period stopped. When I was in my early 50s, I basically thought that I had a brain tumour or something like that because my memory was terrible. Mm. Like really, I couldn't remember people's names and I'd been to their houses and I was very concerned and I went and saw my GP who was fantastic.

0: fantastic. And he prescribed me an oral HRT, and it pretty much cured me straight away. And I was very happy on it until he retired. And then I got another GP, and he was quite insistent that I stop taking HRT for those reasons that you were talking about earlier about the previous study and the supposed risks. Anyway, I stopped for a while. I lost my memory again, so I went back on it for a while. And then I went to another GP, a female GP this time, and she also expressed her concerns about me continuing to use it. And by that time, I think I'd been on for about 6 years. I've been HRT free now for probably 4 or 5 years, but I would be quite happy to go back on it because I have got those aches and pains, and I don't think that I'm at my best, but I'm not sure whether I'm able to, because it was mentioned to me that it's too late now, that once I've been on it, I can't go back on.
1: So, it's great you've mentioned this, but like I said earlier, you're certainly, it's not too late, and you've just been given wrong information by doctors, sadly, who are confused between natural hormones and synthetic hormones. And, you know, having hormones, like I say, is a choice, but there aren't the risks associated with it than the synthetic hormones, and there are many benefits for symptom control, but future health as well. And on the Balance app, we've got a whole series of Navigating No, we've called it. So trying to help women who have been told no from their doctors and giving them evidence and questions to ask your doctors. Because what surprises and horrifies me as a doctor is that so many women are being freely prescribed antidepressants, which we know have risks of osteoporosis, dementia, bleeding, and people are given them without any questions asked, whereas they ask for hormones, and it's like it's the worst thing ever that you could have asked for. We have shared decision-making guidelines as doctors as well, and we're supposed to listen to our patients and, you know, share the decision-making with them, both the decisions regarding taking or not taking treatments. And so if a woman really wants a treatment, there has to be a big reason for us to say no. And for most cases, when women are told no to HRT, it's due to unfounded fears and misinformation and inadequate education by the GP. So I think it's time, really, that as women, we should challenge our doctors a bit more and say, could you explain to me exactly why you're refusing to give me an evidence-based, safe, body-identical hormone?
2: Yeah. Mm-hmm. Yep.
0: So, Mark, just quickly, I can go back to the GP and say, you know, I had success previously. Is there an option or a pathway for me
2: to get back on it?
0: Yeah.
1: Yeah, absolutely. I mean, I think it's really important. You know, I'm a menopausal woman and I hopefully will live for many years, but I want to be able to choose hormones if that's what I want. And if we can't get what we want from the first doctor, we have to go and see someone else, because it's our future health as well that's really important here.
2: Mm. Good luck. Good luck, Karen. Thank you. Good luck in getting another doctor, actually, because I've run into this issue a few times on the program when we have discussed it, Louise, and, you know, I don't know why it's persistent, but it does persist. I mean, you've got, unfortunately, a number of GPs who simply haven't been doing the reading, have they?
1: Yeah, and it's got worse, and that's why I wish somehow I'd written this book 10 years ago, because as you see, it's got 30 pages of reference. It's very, very heavily referenced with data that we've known for many decades, actually, and it's just been ignored. And partly we've got pharmaceutical companies that are marketing drugs in a bigger way to doctors as well, which doesn't really help. But, you know, in medicine, I was always taught treat the underlying cause. You know, if someone's got low vitamin D making them tired, there's no point talking to them about iron. It's the same way with this. If someone's got symptoms affecting them that are due to their low hormones, let's think about hormones first, because, you know, I've prescribed hundreds of medications as a doctor for the last 31 years, but the safest medication I've ever prescribed are the three hormones, progesterone, estradiol, testosterone. Mm. And it's transformational, you know, to run a clinic where people not only feel better, but they actually are improving their future health. I just don't know why these other doctors don't want to do the same. It seems scandalous almost that it's 2026 and so few women in your country, my country, are able to access evidence-based hormone treatment when they want it.
2: Mm. Go back to your doctor and ask and insist. Is that your advice?
1: Yeah, absolutely. But I would ask in a nice way. You know, I've struggled for many years.

0: to receive hormones myself, even though I'm a hormone specialist. But you want to challenge a bit and say, look, could you just write down for me the reasons that you're refusing? Can you share me the evidence when natural hormones are dangerous? Because I want to read them. And you'll find the doctor hard to be able to produce that.
1: 1-300-800-222 is the number. Rose in Marion. G'day, Rose.
2: Hello. Yes, I was just wanting to comment about I use Ovestin cream because I'm 83 and I've been using it for 3 years, and I find it's really good for me to keep everything working properly down below. Hello?
1: Yes. Yeah, no, we're here, Rose. Yeah, yeah.
2: And just people I talk to are surprised that doctors don't prescribe this cream for post-menstrual women to keep them going, you know, good with the hormone.
0: Yeah, it's really good that you've mentioned this, because this is a local estrogen cream, so it's very low dose and it's used vaginally, but it can transform women with symptoms of vaginal dryness, soreness, irritation, but also urinary tract infections, urinary tract symptoms like incontinence, pelvic floor problems, and it's makes such a difference. We know the majority of women have symptoms affecting their genitourinary system, yet only less than 10% of women are prescribed this. It can be given to any woman of any age, including women who've had breast cancer. And it should be really an opt-out of treatment rather than an opt-in. And it can be used with HRT as well. So it's really important that doctors think about it more and women ask about it more as well.
1: Yep. Thank you, Rose. Yes, my texter says my daughter's been told by her doctor, female, that she's got anxiety. This is what women are facing. My texter says I was refused by the endocrinologist when I asked at $350 an appointment. Lewis has texted in with a question about PCOS. This is polycystic ovarian syndrome, isn't it? Look, he was just saying, look, you know, we've read a lot about it, but doesn't seem to be a path forward for us.
0: No, and it's just been renamed actually PMOS, which is polycystic multi-endocrine ovarian syndrome. It's just another label for women. It shows that there's lots of hormones involved, but it's not just our ovaries, actually. What they've done is said it's not related to cysts, which is fine, but we see a lot of women with PCOS or PMOS in the clinic. A lot of these women have low estradiol, low progesterone, sometimes low testosterone. Testosterone's always been blamed with PCOS, but it's actually not. Testosterone's a good hormone. So a lot of women who have symptoms, they're the same symptoms as those with any hormonal change or hormone deficiency. So we often give them back natural estradiol, natural progesterone, and they feel so much better and their metabolism improves as well, because so often they're given synthetic hormones. And the synthetic hormones, like I said earlier in the program, they don't work the same as natural hormones, but they also block our own hormones working. So they actually give us more of a sort of chemical menopause, and they will negatively affect inflammation, negatively affect our metabolic pathways in our body as well. So if anyone's had PCOS, you should be thinking about natural hormones, not synthetic hormones. And there's a lot of information on my Balance app about this as well.
1: Okay. Belina from Bury. Hello, Belina. Hi, Belina.
3: Oh, hi, Belinda it is.
1: Oh, Belinda. Sorry, you've come up. Yes. see, computer says no, Belinda. Sorry.
3: I understand that.
1: Sorry. My apologies. Well, now I'm apologising for the computer. Stupid thing. Hang on. God, it's going to be giving it a thump.
3: Good hard work. Yes, look, I'm currently at the tail end of treatment for breast cancer. I've had surgery, chemotherapy, radiotherapy, and I have a hormone negative breast cancer, HER2 positive, but I've been told I can't go back on HRT. What's your thought there?
0: So it's great that you brought this up, and it's a very common question. So even for women who've had estrogen receptor positive breast cancer, they've often told you can't have hormones. So that's like saying you can't have a treatment that's going to help you feel better and improve your future health because you've had breast cancer. What we know is that women who've had an estrogen receptor negative breast cancer usually can safely take hormones, because it's not going to make any difference if there is any cancer around because it's estrogen receptor negative. But even estrogen receptor positive cancer, just for other listeners, is that we've got no evidence at all that the natural body identical estradiol, progesterone or testosterone can worsen outcome for women who've had breast cancer in the past if it's prescribed to them. And we've just published some data actually giving progesterone with vaginal hormones, so not estradiol, for women who've had breast cancer, and many of their symptoms improve. And there is other data that show that outcome from breast cancer can improve if people are given testosterone. So it's not just one hormone, it's thinking about the other hormones as well, and thinking about future quality of life. Some women say to me in my clinic, I would go through breast cancer again and the treatments again if it meant that I had my quality of life. And a lot of women are more worried about their heart disease risk, their bone health, than they are about breast cancer. So it's about individualization of care. And when I speak to many oncologists, they actually tell me they don't know the difference between synthetic and natural hormones. They know very little about testosterone. And they said, some of them, a professor said to me a couple of weeks ago, Louise, it's just easier to say no to these women because I'm just a bit scared of hormones. Well, that's not good enough for women who are suffering day in, day out. So it's seeing someone who really understands hormones.
1: Okay.
3: Okay, thank you.
1: Thanks, Belinda. Marie from Hawthorne. Hi, Marie. Hi, Marie. Yes. Yeah, hi.
4: Yeah, hey. I had a stroke when I was 38, and it destroyed my entire hormonal system. Now, since then, I have been deficient, I would say, in testosterone, definitely estrogen, because I went into menopause about 2 years later. But my question is, I mean, everybody's saying, oh, yes, well, I've complained about anorgasmia. And everybody's saying, oh, yes, well, you're menopausal, or, you know, this sort of thing. I can't believe that that's the actual reason. And is there anything I can take?
0: So I mean, people that have had strokes can still safely have hormones. And the first thing actually that the brain does if we have a stroke or a head injury is to produce progesterone, because it's very repairing on the brain tissue. So balancing all three hormones will help the brain, but they can help with other symptoms as well too, of course.
4: Oh, wow. I didn't know that.
1: Okay. All right, Marie. Thank you. 1-300-222 is the number. Kaz from Lilydale says, yes, Phil, my teenage daughter was having trouble with her menstrual cycle. A female doctor told her it was all in her head.
0: Do you know, there's a whole chapter I've written called Listening to Women, which I recommend everyone reads that first in the book, actually, because I've been quite open about my own experience. Just, you know, my middle daughter had sepsis and she wasn't listened to, and I had to really force her to be kept in the hospital, and probably saved her life that night, but other family members have not been listened to. I think the biggest problem with health of women, and I say that rather than women's health, because it means we're thinking about the whole body, is that women are not listened to and believed. And as a doctor, it really saddens me. I don't always have the answers for my patients, but I 100% believe them. So when women are turned away because it's all in our heads, why would we do that as women? It does not make sense. And I that's what I feel the most saddest about. And that's why I don't want to give up my work, because those stories keep coming of women not being believed, and it's wrong.
1: Well, there's a long cultural history of this, Louise.
0: Yes, I know. I know
1: you know.
0: But
1: this.
0: We need to change it.
1: Yeah, I know. Well, hear to that. I'm speaking with Dr. Louise Newson. Louise is a GP, menopause specialist, and author of The Power of Hormones. Look it up. She's an advocate for natural hormones as opposed to synthetic ones. Quite a few texts still again saying, yeah, but how do you know whether you're having natural or synthetic ones?
0: So that's a really good question. It's a bit like, you know, when you look at food labeling, you look at the ingredients. So if anyone's on hormones, look at the ingredients. If the estrogen contains estradiol, then it's fine. It's a natural body identical estrogen. If the progesterone contains progesterone, then that's fine. If it contains something like norethisterone or other types of, you know, just something that isn't progesterone, then it's not progesterone. And then the testosterone, usually that is body identical if it's the cream or the gel. I mean, over in Australia, you've got Androfem, which is the female testosterone cream, and that is purely body identical.
1: Yeah, 1-300-800-222 is the number. Gee whiz, time is racing on. Kelly from Bridgetown in WA wants to ask about Livial. Hi, Kelly.
5: Hi. Look, I don't really want to ask about Livio. I know about Livio. It was more just I had to answer a question to get through.
1: Oh.
5: I just want to say how happy I am that I just happened to have been driving tonight to hear this conversation, which is so overdue. I'm a 61-year-old woman who had a hysterectomy at 48, retained my ovaries, was put on Livio by a 79-year-old Sri Lankan doctor who did not talk to me about anything other than what would be good for my brain, what would be good for my bones, what would be good for my long-term health, and that I should remain on it until I die, and that this would be good for my sex life, this would just be good for everything. And I was in that, you know, I was obviously being raised in that generation where hormones were like a bit, this is okay, this is a really interesting conversation he's having with me. But he, I took it, I then did my own research, and I just thought, wow, have we been sold short around, like we have so many women that I know who have not, are too scared to take hormones, don't understand the benefits of it, and won't challenge their doctor or be proactive in the relationship with their doctor. So now, unfortunately, that doctor has now retired and gone back to Sri Lanka. But the first thing that I have said to my new doctor was, I want to be a decision maker for my health as well. I'm not going to just take direction from you. Are you okay about that? And so this is a partnership. And if he had battered back at me for that, I wouldn't have continued to see him. So I just think we need to be so proactive in our relationships with our doctors and be prepared to, you know, get up and walk out and find the person that works, that's prepared to work with you. I just, as I said, I will be taking Livio till I die. And now I'm seeing the benefits. I see the benefits in myself when I come alongside other women of a similar age around just how my skin looks, my aches and pains, the fact that my brain is still, you know, I feel great. And that's got to be, but it's got to be, part of that would be taking hormones.
1: Yeah. Good on you, Kelly. I'm not trying to get rid of you. I have to go to a news break.
5: Good on you.
1: Good on you. No worries. Thank you.
5: Appreciate it.
1: Thank you. Yeah, and there's a lot of stories where that came from too. My guest has been Dr. Louise Newson. Her book is The Power of Hormones. Look her up and as she said, get active and learn. Louise, terrific to have your time. Thank you.
0: Thank you so much for your time and inviting me.
1: Good on you. Dr. Louise Newson. News breakdown straight after the news.
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8: When it needs to be discussed.
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11: ABC News with David Rollins. Australia's Fuel Task Force Coordinator says supply remains secure for at least the next month. The Prime Minister has convened the fifth National Cabinet on fuel security since the war in Iran began in late February. The task force's Anthea Harris has told Senate estimates the nation remains at stage two of the fuel security plan, with no imminent plan to progress to stage three, which would be triggered in the event of ongoing supply disruptions.
12: The outlook again remains secure for certainly the next 4 to 6 weeks outlook, and so that's not, moving levels is not something that we're actively contemplating at this time.
11: The resignation of the National Anti-Corruption Commission head has triggered a mixed reaction in Parliament House. Political reporter Lexi Junowick has more.
8: 3 years into his five-year term, Paul Brereton has resigned as the Anti-Corruption Agency's inaugural commissioner, amid pressure over his ongoing defence connections while serving in the role. Mr Brereton denies any suggestion of impropriety. The Greens say Mr Brereton's decision is a step towards rebuilding trust in the NAC, while Senator David Pocock says there have been too many perceived conflicts of interest. Attorney General Michelle Rowland has thanked Mr Brereton for his leadership, service and contribution to the NAC. Mr Brereton will still make his first appearance at Senate estimates tomorrow as planned.
11: AFL champion Neil Danaher's former players are remembering him as an inspiring coach and tireless campaigner against motor neuron disease. Danaher died after a 13-year battle with the illness, aged 65. Melbourne Demons legend David Neitz, who captained the club under Danaher in the early 2000s, says his tough but emphatic style of coaching demanded the respect of his players.
13: He's very honest. You knew where you stood with Neil. He's a brilliant coach, brilliant tactician, and a really fine educator.
11: A senior Australian Federal Police figure has told the Royal Commission there were concerns with the wider police force that anti-Semitism could escalate to terrorist attacks in Australia after October 7, 2023. AFP Assistant Commissioner Stephen Nutt says his organisation set up a dedicated operation to monitor the domestic impacts of the Hamas attacks on October 7 and the conflict with Israel that ensued. The national terrorism threat level was raised from possible to probable in August 2024. Assistant Commissioner Nutt has told the Commission as acts of anti-Semitism, vandalism increased in the following months, there were growing fears about the security environment in Australia.
14: It's all part of potentially religiously motivated violent extremism, ideologically motivated violent extremism, and also politically motivated violent extremism, because there's crossover with all those. So there was absolutely a concern that the anti-Semitism could escalate to actually terrorist acts.
11: Victoria's Coroner's Court has heard that Desi Freeman emerged from his shipping container hideout armed with a gun that he'd stolen from an officer that he killed 7 months earlier. Ashley Aldridge has the story.
15: The court heard after hours of negotiations with Special Operations Group officers at a Tholagalong property on March 30, Freeman refused to surrender. A tactical commander then approved the deployment of gas into the container using a mechanism attached to a heavily armoured Bearcat vehicle. The court heard Freeman emerged about 2 minutes later carrying a green bag. After walking away from the vehicle, Freeman allegedly saw a second arrest team and fired a single round from a black handgun toward police. 8 officers returned fire, killing him at the scene. The details were revealed during a directions hearing this afternoon.
11: A fatal weekend shark attack in far north Queensland has prompted fresh calls for better shark management in the region. Nadal Mustafa reports.
16: 39-year-old Michael Jens was spearfishing from a private boat at Kennedy Shoal, 160 kilometres south of Cairns, when he was attacked at about midday yesterday. He was pulled from the water with a serious head wound but couldn't be saved. It's unclear what species of shark was involved. The Department of Environment and Science is investigating. The attack has reignited debate about shark management in far north waters, with some local fishers arguing more needs to be done to reduce the risk of dangerous encounters, especially with bull sharks.
11: That brings us up to date with the latest ABC news from Australia and around the world. We'll have more in 1 hour's time.
17: Who will win the AI race? Has gambling become our national sport?
18: Questions. They've never been more important. So the one thing we'll never question is our duty to keep asking. 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
2: Yes, well, hello and how are you? Philip Clark with you on ABC Radio. This is Nightlife. It's Monday. It's the 25th of May. It's the second hour of the program, 6 past 11, 6 past 9 in WA. Hello, everyone. South Australia and the Territory, 24 to 11. We're right through the Pacific as well, courtesy of Radio Australia. So hi to everyone. We're all around the way around the world, Nightlife, isn't it, on the net and everywhere else. 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You can also grab them off our website too, by the way, abc.net.au/nightlife. That discussion with Dr. Louise Newson, I'll put up as a podcast. We'll do that later on tonight once we have sorted things for tonight. It'll be there from tomorrow. If you'd like to listen back to it or send it on to someone as well, I hope you found it useful. A lot of text traffic, and I'm sorry we couldn't answer everyone's question, but there was a lot of interest in what Dr. Newson had to say. I suppose the takeaway from it is, you know, take it up to your doctor and ask for reasons and explanations, and if it's not satisfactory, then get a second opinion, would be, I think, what Dr. Newson is saying. 1-300-800-222 is the number. Coming up in this hour, Emily Barrett will lead the Nightlife News breakdown for us. Whole lot of hullabaloo, isn't there, about whether or not there should be a new independence party, as I think the coalition side of politics is in panic mode about poll story that was published in the weekend by Redbridge, which seemed to indicate that the coalition would be wiped out at the next election, pretty much, with One Nation holding 53 seats in the parliament, if that were translated, which of course is a big step. Belinda Smith's going to chat with us about science stories this evening too. What's a genuine dingo? She's taking it on, not me. And why did the pyramid still stand up after all these years? It's got to do with seismic vibrations, apparently, or may have. So we'll look at that too. All right, plenty on. Let's kick it off with a Nightlife News Breakdown.
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2: Time for Nightlife News Breakdown. Might Australia have another political party soon? Several independents grouped under the Teal moniker say they're opening to forming a new political party to counter the rise of One Nation and offer an alternative to major party politics. The cat seemed to get out of the bag a bit on the weekend with Senator David Pocock talking on the ABC's Insiders about the speculation going and that he was interested to talk. The speculation comes as one opinion poll over the weekend indicated One Nation could win up to 53 seats in the lower house if an election was held today, putting the minor far-right party as the main opposition to Labor. This was a Redbridge poll with Cos Samaras authoring this. Several independents, such as ACT Senator David Pocock and Sydney MP Zali Stegall and Allegra Spender, say, yeah, we've been discussing the prospect of forming a new progressive party. Zali Stegall says her motivation for entertaining the idea was,
3: there's an inability from Labor to do the things people want to see: tax on gas exports, truth in political advertising, gambling advertising reform. And on the other side, you have the coalition lurching to the right. They've now put Tony Abbott back in charge, and you see the rise of One Nation.
2: Well, the Teals Party concept's been endorsed by former Liberal Prime Minister Malcolm Turnbull, although he says, I'm not involved.
4: At the moment, there's only one major party that you could describe as a centre party, which is the Labor Party. And I think there is a vacuum for an alternative centre party. Now, the Teals would be obvious people to be part of that or to do that, and I've talked to them about that publicly.
2: Well, the coalition leader Angus Taylor, though, says his Liberal and Nationals team is the only viable alternative government, and he didn't seem to appreciate the opposition's grasp being potentially cut.
5: We are the one party or coalition that is fighting the Labor Party every day. If people want to support a party or coalition that fights the Labor Party, support the Liberal and National parties, because that's our fight.
2: Well, joining us tonight for Nightlife News Breakdown is Emily Barrett, Managing Editor of the Saturday Paper. Emily, good evening to you. Welcome back to Nightlife.
6: Good evening, Phil. Thanks for having me.
2: Great to have you with us too. Interested to get your views on all this. This Costamaris and his Redbridge poll have certainly turned things upside down, haven't they? How likely do you reckon this idea is? Or is it just a publicity stunt to draw attention to alternative views to One Nation? I mean, the idea of the Independent Deals Party.
6: Yeah, look, it's unlikely to be a publicity stunt in a way. I mean, I know we've seen a lot of fairly heated results, comments coming out of that polling because it was pretty stunning. But, the notion of a party is pretty damaging, really, to the basic principle of the, as you say, the so-called Teals. I mean, they reject even that kind of collective noun, right? So, it's that grassroots connection to their respective communities that they've kind of campaigned on, that they've made, that they've had some electoral success on. So, the progressives that took the seats from the coalition in 2022 don't even like to say that they're coordinating their policy stances particularly. So no. It's hard to see how a party like that would work without being seen as compromising that independence and their basic values. So, but the thing that most of them have in common, obviously, is that Climate 200 financing. And that's even that, it's become something of a liability for them in terms of voter perceptions. You see how that worked for Michelle Millsap and Farah when she was painted with that same brush of being a Teal, which she rejected really pretty firmly. But it's the idea has one really compelling advantage, and that's that it came about from this concern about the electoral reforms that Labor has passed with the help of the coalition. That was about a year ago, over a year ago. And they're supposed to come into effect, I think, now on January 1st. And that means that, it limits the amounts that candidates can spend per seat and the amount that they can accept in donations. So that, that overwhelmingly, and I think Zali Steggall was one of the most sort of at the forefront of this debate at the time, benefits the incumbents who already have that name recognition, and it definitely benefits the political parties over the independents.
2: Exactly. I mean, I think that may be, in fact, one of the key motivations here, isn't it? Because the independents on their own probably realise we're going to be disadvantaged by this legislation unless we can take advantage of it. And I'm certain at the time that the government pushed this reform through, they were thinking of perhaps trying to stifle the Teals.
6: They weren't thinking
2: of benefiting One Nation, which they have.
6: Right, exactly. And you remember those very heated exchanges, I think it was Zali Steggall and Don Farrell, when they refused to put it to a parliamentary inquiry. So, there's been a lot of speculation about the future of the Liberal Party's moderates. And we know, obviously it's an endangered species, but, would they fare better in a party that reflected more of the concerns of the conservative electorate that's now kind of turned off by their move to scrap the net zero targets and the hardline stance on immigration? And, this is where we see Malcolm Turnbull and his comments about having been involved fairly early on, for quite a long time, in talks like this. But, it's really questionable whether his influence is going to win voters over either. So it's an interesting one to watch, but it could very well see the wheels fall off it pretty quickly.
2: Yeah. Not everyone's on board. I mean, some of the independents say, no, not for us. Kate Chaney, Monique Ryan have ruled themselves out. There's Monique Ryan in Toorak, of course, in Melbourne.
6: Based
2: on Toorak, yeah. Four other independents in the House of Reps too. One of them, Helen Haynes, says she wants to remain a community independent.
7: I mean, let a thousand blossoms bloom. If people want to talk about forming more formal allegiances through a party, go your hardest. There's a lot of speculation about this this week. It's not something for me, but it may be something for other people.
2: Yes, Helen Haynes, of course, is a member for Indi, where there's a very strong tradition of this community independence movement, which I think would it would harm her, I think, if she was seen to be a member of a party. I guess she's thinking. Yeah, it's interesting, isn't it? But if they are going to do it, they're going to have to move pretty quickly, you would think. Look, the talk of marshalling of independence to counter the threat of One Nation's continuing, the Albanese government's also taking Pauline Hanson's party seriously. In the Saturday paper on the weekend, Karen Barlow, your chief political correspondent, spoke to insiders in Labor ranks and concluded that 2 years out from the next federal election, the Labor Party is effectively in campaign mode, ramping up a new strategy to repel One Nation. It's an acknowledgement, isn't it, Emily, that the far-right parties basically now, it's all but official opposition.
6: Oh, yeah, and this is, I mean, this is why this polling that came out has been so interesting, because it does really confirm that. I think Kosmaris has been saying that quite a bit, actually, over the last couple of days. But Karen Barlow, she spoke to some very well-placed sources in Labor, and, you know, for a party that's presiding over 94 seats, they're not taking anything for granted. It seems as if, that, you know, none of them they're treating as safe, apparently. They've seen seats like, you know, you look at the South Australian election, where they suffered in seats like Elizabeth, you know, double-digit swings to One Nation. So strategists told Karen that, you know, the electoral landscape is volatile, that the polls have shifted so much in the year since the last election that they're taking the challenge very, very seriously. So it looks like 2028, I mean, they are effectively in campaign mode. They're working out their messaging, they're honing it, you know, what's going to work best. Looks like they're focusing on, I mean, if you look at the polls, we've got places like Hunter, which is a, you know, a mining region, obviously, where it's really important to try and recapture and maintain the votes of people who are, have been traditional Labor supporters. Robertson and Patterson in New South Wales, and Bendigo and Hawke in Victoria, some that have been sort of highlighted. Oxley and Blair in Queensland, and Hasluck in Western Australia. So it's the kind of interesting thing that came out of Karen's reporting as well, was that there was one cabinet minister who was saying that they actually quite liked the framing of a three-way coalition between the Liberals, Nationals and One Nation, because they believe that could actually help them secure more seats. you know, they could actually take electorates, you know, like Barawa and that's Julian Lisa's seat, and Mitchell from Alex Hawke, from those sort of remaining Liberal electorates that that are kind of hanging in there.
2: Yeah, of course. And, you know, just back on the coalition for a second. I mean, the polling, the Redbridge polling, also indicated that Angus Taylor in Hume, for example, would lose his seat,
6: and Andrew Hastie,
2: but they may well lose their seats on the basis of this preference issue, which the coalition don't seem to have worked out. That preferencing One Nation hurts them; it doesn't hurt Labor.
6: Absolutely, and they've seen this trial run several times, yeah. So it's not worked out for them any time, yeah.
2: No, it hasn't. All right, look, on tax and the NDIS, the government's tax legislation package is going to be introduced to the Parliament later this week. The government want to get this through quickly, don't they? I presume it will pass the lower house, because it's got, well, it doesn't need any support, does it, with Labor's thumping majority.
6: Yeah, exactly.
2: Labor's bill will include changes to the capital gains tax and negative gearing, along with this $250 tax offset for workers and a $1,000 instant tax deduction for work-related expenses. Now, combining all these reforms into one bill creates a wedge for the coalition, which supports the tax cut for workers but opposes the changes to CGT and negative gearing. In the fiery question time today, Prime Minister Albanese emphasised that the reforms are necessary and will particularly benefit young Australians.
8: It's a reform that is necessary because, as it was called for by your Shadow Treasurer, young people are, to use the words of the Shadow Treasurer, getting screwed by the system. That is what he has said.
2: Yes, opposition leader Angus Taylor says he's prepared to block the reforms unless Labor agrees to an inquiry.
5: These toxic taxes of Labor's don't need a carve-out, they need an axe. And that's why we will do whatever we have to do to axe this tax. We will fight it all the way through the Parliament, and if it gets through the Parliament, then we will repeal it.
2: Is Labor going to succeed with this idea of wedging them? They're saying, well, we put a tax bill up for a tax cut and you voted against it.
6: Well, it's going to have to be some fairly clever horse trading if they do want to try and stop it, because, you know, the Greens will likely support the bill. I mean, they may push it to an inquiry first, but it just kind of leaves the coalition insisting that they'll repeal it if ever they do win government. So, you know, it's looking to be, or Labor's looking to pass the bill in full by July 2nd, which is pretty quick. And as you say, you know, it's a wedge for the coalition. In any case, they've joined the policies of the tax cuts to the controversial reforms, you know, the negative gearing CGT. So, you know, it's really just basically there are other things that Albanese and Chalmers are doing to erode opposition to the bill in any case, because they signalled today basically that exemptions from the CGT changes would likely affect businesses beyond just the tech startup sector that they were because they had heard some, you know, some quite significant feedback from other business sectors as well as from their own backbenchers. So they're already working out ways to sweeten the budget reforms, and it looks as if it's going to be hard to see where they get much opposition.
2: Yeah. Emily Barrett's with us, managing editor of the Saturday paper, leading the news breakdown for us. That's right, the government seemed to be pretty determined to forge ahead with this, and maybe, as you say, offer some small carve-outs here and there. I guess by the time of the next election, we'll have had a year of these tax changes and see what happens.
6: Yeah, exactly. Well, there's a lot of, I mean, look, we've had a pretty, it's a striking response to the budget so far. We've seen some pretty breathless reporting going on everywhere. It's interesting how these scare campaigns are mounted and kind of prosecuted all over the place already again. But there's also been some reporting to say that, you know, the kinds of incentives, reforms that are targeting incentives have actually started to become effective in terms of affordability. We've already seen some changes in Victoria where some of the incentives that were allegedly holding back supply that were favouring investors have actually started to help house price gains in Victoria slow. And obviously we're seeing, you know, as the interest rate hikes come through, there's already a shift in demand there.
2: Mm. Yep. All right. Now, Emma, what's going on with the National Anti-Corruption Commission? Now, in the eyes of many people in the public, this has been less than spectacular. Some would say it's a fizzer. And now the head of the NACC, who was a well-respected former judge and military officer, Paul Brereton, has resigned suddenly 3 years into his term. Attorney General Michelle Rowlands issued a terse public statement confirming the resignation of Paul Brereton, who is, as I say, he's a respected former judge and military officer and so on. He's been under pressure over his ongoing defence connections while serving as commissioner. Mm. Did anyone see this coming, and what do we think about it?
6: Well, he makes the point himself that it's become a distraction. You know, all of the focus on alleged misconduct, some of which has been upheld in some ways by Gail Furness, the inspector of the NAC, you know, was distracting from his role, and his role is an important one. I mean, it's kind of understating it in the extreme to say to have these kinds of things hanging over the head of the, you know, National Integrity Commissioner is not a good look. You know, he's actually going to be, he resigns a day before he's supposed to be appearing before Senate Estimates, because he will front Senate Estimates tomorrow. He was set to be investigated over maladministration allegedly related to defence referrals. And we know that he failed to disclose his consultancy work for the ADF after he took up his NAC role. He failed to disclose it to the government and to the NAC itself. So, you know, there was also early on in his tenure, there was a perception of bias in his staffing as a commission in one count, which led to the resignation of an officer on the commission who'd raised concerns about integrity issues under his leadership pretty early on. And it was pretty obviously the most difficult period in dealing with the NAC's, you know, role and integrity issues in and of itself was for the victims of the Robodebt scandal, because it was his decision not to prosecute any of the six people that the Royal Commission referred to the NAC for their role in that scheme that really ended up drawing attention. Yeah. Royal Commissioner, you know, Catherine Holmes, as the Royal Commissioner, got an extension on the findings of the Royal Commission so that the NAC would be operational and able to take corruption referrals. And we found later that, you know, the NAC regulator, Gail Furness, again, she later found that he had engaged in misconduct from mismanaging a conflict of interest. So these are things that have, on a number of different levels, raised concerns and questions about how the NAC is being led. And it's really seems as if it's reached a point where it's untenable. Mm. The deputy commissioner has also left. So, they've got a lot of work to do to reinstate the trust
2: I mean, judgments as to whether it's been worth it are real, aren't they? I mean, it hasn't even had one public hearing, for example, which I think a lot of people would want to have seen
6: well,
2: by now.
6: Well, exactly. Now. I mean, I think this is one of the criticisms that's come up fairly regularly about the NAC is that you do want more transparency.
2: Yeah.
6: If it's to be fulfilling its role as sort of a protector of the people in a way, there's been, first of all, that failure to prosecute anyone over the Robert Ertz scheme was a real
2: just
6: disappointment.
2: Lost public trust completely, I think.
6: Yeah. Exactly. That was supposed to be, I think, because it was such a high-profile role for the NAC to be undertaking. People thought that this was likely to, you know, bring some justice, I suppose. There are regular NAC updates. It tells you, I think the last one at the end of April was, there are 29 preliminary investigations, 36 corruption investigations. You know, all of these things are kind of annotated, but there's not any real kind of understanding of how the process is being actually executed. So I think that's, this kind of shadow over its function is, people like Helen Haynes and the independents and even Labor in opposition were fighting really hard to see a National Integrity Commission put together.

0: What a solution. Does spill everybody, but you know what? It also lowers the number of votes you need to get elected too. So you can let in a lot of people that you didn't necessarily want to get elected too. So just be careful what you wish for. Steve says, it's interesting to note that those who are squealing about the negative gearing reforms are those who already own their own homes plus investment properties and want people to remain trapped in rentals. Okay. And Sue says, I love e-books, and this is why after listening to your interview with Louise Newson, Dr. Newson, I've just bought The Power of Hormones on my Kindle. There you go. Yeah, well, it's a very convenient way to buy and read. I've got a Kindle. I mean, I must say I do prefer paper books, but I've got into it a bit. It's very good for if you're travelling. Just chuck it in your pocket or in your coat or your suitcase. 1-300-800-222 is the number. Let's talk science with Belinda Smith.
1: Nightlife Science.
0: If you are keen on space and related knowledge, and gee, we are here on Nightlife, you've probably heard of iron 60. Well, I haven't, but that's another matter, I suppose. It's an intriguing mineral. It's found in Antarctic ice and in deep sea crusts. The really weird thing about, though, this form of iron is not produced on Earth. The Earth continuously accumulates, of course, as it floats through space. And currently our solar system is passing through what's known as the local interstellar cloud. This is a region of highly diluted gas and dust between the stars. So more is accumulating as we speak, apparently. To tell us more about this is Belinda Smith, co-host of The Science Show, is with us. Belinda, good evening to you. Welcome back to Nightlife.
2: Oh, thanks for having me. It's always great.
0: Crowded House thing about how dust from a distant sun will shower over everyone. What is this iron? What is this iron 60 anyway? I don't think I'd heard of it. I'm sure a lot of listeners haven't, but tell me.
2: No, that's absolutely fine. It's a very, very, very rare form of iron. And it's, like you said, it's not naturally made here on Earth. It's produced in the cataclysmic explosions of stars, massive stars, supernova. Mm-hmm. And scientists have found this very rare type of iron in deep sea sediments. So these are around 30,000 years old in these very, like a very distinct layer. And so astronomers thought, well, maybe that was because a star exploded somewhere kind of nearby, maybe a few million years ago, and it just sort of sprayed Earth with iron 60 and some other elements as well. It kind of rained down, trapped in the sediment, settled to the bottom of the ocean, trapped in the sediment, and then it built up over the millennia since. And when scientists went down and drilled a core out, they could see that distinct bit of iron 60 in the mud. But there's another theory as well, that maybe Earth is just accumulating iron 60 like we accumulate bugs on the windshield as we're driving along a highway. I know it doesn't really happen as much as it used to, but if you're driving along and you're getting more splattering, means you've gone through maybe a large flock of insects, and then there'll be parts where you don't get any bugs. And so maybe that's what's going on in our patch of the galaxy. Now, I'm really zooming out here, but the solar system, our solar system is traveling through space on one of the arms of the Milky Way galaxy. And at the moment, it's going through, yeah, like you said, this interstellar cloud, local interstellar cloud, and perhaps the local interstellar cloud has patches of iron 60 floating in it, like the bugs on the windshield. But astronomers didn't really know if that was the case, whether it was, you know, we're getting this iron 60 in the sediments because of single supernova explosion, or it's just around us and we're just passing through it. And so the same researchers who found the deep sea sediment iron 60 went to Antarctica, where they drilled ice cores, which were, you know, up to 80,000 years old. And then they compared the iron 60 in the Antarctic ice with the iron 60 found in the deep sea sediments. And they found a pattern that shows that it probably wasn't a single supernova explosion, that we are in a iron 60 cloud of bugs going through this local cloud. And so what this really means, I mean, it may not seem like much, but what this is it's like astronomy, but not looking out. It's astronomy looking within, into the Earth, and finding the signatures of the stuff that's all around us and all around our solar system that's trapped in ice and in sediments on Earth. So we're getting a real

0: a good idea of what's out around the solar system by looking at, well, old mud and old ice, basically.
1: Okay. There you go. Iron 60.
0: Iron 60.
1: Now, Ningaloo Reef and its bleaching. In 2025, a severe warming event bleached much of Ningaloo Reef. This is Ningaloo on the West Australian coast. The heritage listed fringing reef is located, well, it's on West WA's Coral Coast. But scientists have now discovered how a section of the reef remained unscathed by the record marine heat wave. Belinda, do we know why this part of the bigger reef known as the Abrolhos Reef is so resilient?
0: Well, no, not really. So there are some hypotheses, of course, but it's like a nice little good news story, I suppose, in amongst this horrific bleaching incident that happened just a bit over a year ago, Ningaloo Reef. It was the longest, largest, and most intense bleaching event for the Western Australian reefs. It started in December of 2024 when heat started building up and really peaked January, February, and was still going in May. So it's a long time for these coral to be stressed out by heat, and huge swathes of coral reef just went bone white. But yet, like you said, at the Abrolhos Islands, which they're just off the coast of Geraldton, this reef just managed to, sail through relatively unscathed. And the researchers think that maybe it might be because it's one of a handful of reefs in the world which borders temperate and tropical conditions. So perhaps it might be more biodiverse than other reefs. I mean, reefs are very biodiverse. Maybe there's a broader range of species that are at this particular reef which are better able to withstand the heat. But I imagine what they'll do next is they'll take samples of the coral there and just test their genes and just see if they might have some heat tolerant genes, if there might be species there with heat tolerant genes that perhaps are found nowhere else. And there is the potential to perhaps take those corals and, repopulate other parts of the reef. They're doing something, there's other researchers doing something similar with seagrasses as well, because they really cop it in marine heat waves. Ideally, you wouldn't have marine heat waves, but it seems like we're just going to get more of them anyway.
1: We're
0: So
1: just
0: it's
1: going to
0: a,
1: get more of them, isn't it? Because
0: yeah.
1: if there is to be a future for the reefs, including the Great Barrier, then I mean,
0: Have to turn back time.
1: this is one of the few options we have in a way, isn't it?
0: Exactly.
1: Yep. All right. Now, dingoes. You can explain to us in a minute why this whole subject is controversial. But a new study into dingo DNA has found that Australian dingoes typically do carry at least a small amount of domestic dog genetics. Don't write to me about it. Who carried out the research? What does it tell us about our native canines?
0: Well, this is quite an interesting piece of research because it was done by people who work with ancient DNA. So we're talking thousands of years old here. And in the past, people have done genetic testing on dingoes that are alive today to see how genetically distinct they are to, well, domestic dogs. At the moment, dingoes and the dogs at home, they all fall under the same species, Canis familiaris. But there's a growing group of researchers who think that dingo should be their own species, maybe Canis dingo. And this kind of research sort of helps with their argument because when you look at the genomes of dingoes pre-colonial settlement, so before any like other dogs came along, and then you look at that, so that's kind of like the pristine dingo DNA. It's, there's no European influence to those. And then you compare it to populations of dingoes that are alive today. You see that some populations are very, very, very old school dingo. Like their genetic makeup is so similar to the, 3,000-year-old specimens that these researchers have managed to piece together their DNA. So I think in parts of WA and Ngarri, those dingoes are only 3% domestic dog, whereas some parts of Victoria we're looking at more like 28% domestic dog. So there's, to be expected, a fairly wide range of, interbreeding.
1: But even the purest dingo has a bit of domestic dog in it.
0: It has a little bit, but this is where things get a bit weird, Phil, because humans, Homo sapiens, you and I, we're not fully Homo sapiens.
1: No, we're not.
0: We have bits of other humans in us.
1: Speak for yourself. Speak for yourself, Smith.
0: Speaking. I've got a fair bit of caveman. No, no. But if you've got European heritage, you've probably got a fair slab of Neanderthal DNA. If you've got Asian heritage, probably got a fair slab of Denisovan DNA. If you go back far enough, something like 10% of our genome was stuck in there by viruses. So we are technically, genetically speaking, quite a big chunk of virus. So it's, there's no easy answer to this because you can't draw a line and be like, okay, 5% domestic dog is fine. We'll call that a dingo. But 6%, no, that's a domestic. There's no way of doing that. It's a tricky one. And unfortunately, there's no sort of like simple tick box you can tick to be like, okay, that's a dog, that's a dingo. But it's sort of building up this body of research as to, you know, what even is a dingo.
1: So, do the findings of this news? I have once and I wouldn't probably do it again. I did conduct an interview on as to whether or not that's right. This whole notion about a pure dingo, because it's almost a. Well, is it a political lobby? What is it? It's controversial, though, isn't it? I mean, some people think that the dingo is this purebred animal. And, does this study, you know, help us along the way in this debate at all or not?
0: It's hard to say. So the controversy comes down to if a dingo can be classified as a wild dog, then it can be shot. Like, dingoes are responsible for massive stock losses. And so there is the argument that if they are wild dogs, you can get rid of them. You can shoot them, bait them, whatever it is. I don't actually know how dingoes are destroyed. But there is that. Whereas if it's considered its own species, its own thing, maybe a native animal, then that's, you can't do that. And even different states and territories have their own rules around this. Even within pockets within various states and territories have their own rules. So it's just a bit of a patchwork of policy. These kinds of, I guess, this kind of research gives us some insights into their DNA. But like I said, there's no, you can't just draw a line.
1: In the end, I mean, if... You know, what's a pure dingo? Well, you know, it just depends on what number you want, does it? I mean, it's that's right. I mean, it's this kind of research is not going to, because there's no such thing in that sense as, you know, a pure dingo.
0: There would be, it would be very hard to get a pure dingo impossible. I would say
1: impossible. Actually.
0: Probably.
1: Yeah. Interesting. Mm-hmm. All right, Belinda. Always great to chat. Thank you.
0: Oh, thank you, Phil.
1: There's Belinda Smith, of course, co-host of The Science Show with some science news.
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1: They've started on the text line already. Dingoes are not Australian, they're imported. I'm not getting into it. 1-300-800-222 is the number. Here's a beautiful song.

0: Yeah, piece of magic from Diana Ross and the Supremes. Hey, let's go Monday Night Travelling. We're going to Egypt.
1: Monday Night Travel on Nightlife.
0: They've been huge tourist draw cards for centuries. I'm talking about the pyramids of Egypt. And despite being the focus of countless studies, the Great Pyramid of Giza continues to raise questions about how an ancient civilization managed to stack over 2 million stone blocks weighing an average of 2 tons each to build a structure that stood strong for over 4,500 years. The Giza pyramid has survived weathering and looting and shifting sands and several earthquakes, including the 5.8 magnitude earthquake that shook Cairo in 1992, which caused immense damage everywhere and actually did dislodge some of the pyramid's outer casting stones. Yet the main body of the pyramid remains essentially intact, well, very intact. How have the Great Pyramids of Giza survived? Most things fall down, given enough time, don't they? A new study is trying to provide insight into its performance during earthquakes and has also identified some interesting features of its build as well. Colin Caprani is Associate Professor of Civil Engineering at Monash University. And he's been digging into the engineering mastery of the ancient pyramid builders. I reckon he'd be pretty good, a good bet to build a pyramid if he needed to. Colin, good evening to you. Welcome to Nightlife.
2: Thanks, Phil. Please don't ask me to build a pyramid for you.
0: it's a very stable, inherently stable structure, isn't it?
2: It really is. It's massive, clearly, and it has a low center of gravity, which helps its stability. It's hard to push it
0: over.
2: You
0: mean all pyramids? Something. All pyramids would share that, wouldn't they?
2: Yeah. Exactly right. It's innate to the shape.
0: Yeah. Yes, the ancient Egyptians, of course, they designed the pyramids to last forever. Their primary goal was to create eternal resting places for the pharaohs to ensure the safe transition into the afterlife, and maybe their engineering choices reflect this intent. It's interesting, though, Colin, is that because if you go to Egypt, which I have had the fortune to do, you see how they didn't light on the pyramid idea first up. They had a few goes at building things, and there's a famous stepped pyramid which is still in existence, which shows that, you know, they were working with some designs and then hit upon the idea of the pyramid. And it's not unique to Egypt either. There are pyramids in other parts of the world, particularly in Central America. There's a massive one in Mexico City, Colin. So the idea of a pyramid as a very stable structure has been long known. In that case, hasn't it?
2: It certainly has. It's a tremendously natural shape for us to construct with, in the absence, let's say, of more advanced knowledge or more advanced materials. It has those intrinsic properties that make it stable and secure and something that's going to last for a very, very long time.
0: Hmm. Because let's just go through it again. So, because it's got a low center of gravity, and presumably its weight is distributed over the it narrows, of course, to the top to the, where its apex is. So, what it distributes its weight evenly over the base, presumably, then does it?
2: Yeah. More or less, I would need to actually do some numbers on that. Yeah. But you're absolutely right. The load isn't coming straight down, and the load is reducing as we go up because obviously it's tapering inwards. So what we call the load path, the way that the load moves down through the structure, will be quite complex. And the nature of essentially masonry, even though these blocks are truly enormous, it is still made. The nature of masonry depends very much on the interaction between the individual blocks, the individual units, coupled with the fact that, of course, there are chambers for resting places inside the pyramid and beneath the pyramid. So the load paths are quite complex. So I wouldn't necessarily expected to be uniform throughout, but, you know, more or less, roughly speaking, it would be uniform.
0: I mean, there's some theories that because there are chambers and passageways and corridors and things inside the Great Pyramid at Giza, the one people call Cheops or the Khufu Pyramid, there's some theory that these inherently make the shape more stable. Do you, are we able to conclude this, or what do you think about that?
2: I wouldn't conclude that.
0: Right.
2: I think the presence of the chambers is functional in the sense that this is what these monuments were constructed for.
0: Right.
2: So they were, you know, required in that sense. I don't necessarily think that they contribute to the structural stability, let's say, of the pyramid shape or the way that the pyramids work. I think that they're simply the monument aspect of the pyramid.
0: Mm. Yes, the here's a thing that you know, but probably most of us don't, that everything, including buildings, including the pyramids, vibrate, don't they? Tell me about that.
2: Everything does vibrate, and in our normal life, we can experience that. Look, the obvious example is a child on a swing, perhaps. This is a pendulum, something that Galileo studied, actually. And when the child is swinging back towards you, you know when to push. So you push when they come up to the apex of their movement, and you give them a push, and at that point, then they go higher. So your push is what we call in resonance with the natural frequency of the child on the swing.
0: Mm-hmm.
2: And so when we have this situation, when we have a resonant force with something vibrating at its natural frequency, we can get massive movements. And, you know, that's why you do stop pushing your child when the swing gets too high. Or alternative, if you want them to stop, of course, you'll push out of phase. And that's a way that you can get it to stop. When it comes to the pyramids, the researchers on this paper in Science Reports, they discovered that the pyramid has a natural frequency of about 2.5 hertz, which is a fast walk, whereas the ground that the pyramid sits on has a frequency of about 0.6 hertz. So this is, quite a low frequency. So there's a frequency mismatch between the pyramid and the soil. And the researchers hypothesized that this is why the pyramids have survived for so long, because it's difficult to build up resonance from an earthquake transmitted through the soil to the pyramid. And they've probably gone a little bit further. Well, they have gone further than that. They have ascribed to this frequency mismatch design intent on behalf of the ancient Egyptians. And I'm a bit less sure about that aspect.
0: Yeah, so when you say it's got a frequency of 2 hertz, did you say?
2: 2.5, yeah.
0: 2.5 hertz. So that means that the structure is vibrating.

0: Yes.
1: It's
0: Very low levels. I mean, it is. I know. It's remarkable to think about it.
1: it's hard to get your head around, isn't it?
0: It is. But look,
1: But if
0: everything's.
1: it's a different one, so if you put your hand on it, well, we can't detect it, can we?
0: No. It under ambient conditions. So this is when, the wind is blowing, hundreds of kilometers away, the sea is pounding the coastline, traffic might be moving on a road in the distance. These all are energy sources, and they all cause what we call ambient vibrations. Under that situation, the amplitude, the amount that it moves, is extremely small. It requires very sensitive equipment to pick it up.
1: Right, and at all, yeah. But you say that that could mean, I mean, if a 5.8 magnitude quake comes along, which it did, that the way the pyramids are constructed means that transferring that massive amount of vibration to the pyramid and therefore causing it to fall down, that what, there's something to do with the seismic quality of the pyramid that might have helped it?
0: Yeah, indeed. The researchers on this paper kind of said that, maybe the builders built it here because of this frequency mismatch. I'm not quite so sure about that
1: How would they have been able to
0: because
1: measure that? Yeah.
0: exactly, the nature of the pyramid, which we've discussed, its low center of gravity, it's a it's very wide and on long base, which allows it to spread load. All of these help it be stable against earthquakes. And look, for me, the reason I'm a little bit hesitant to ascribe, modern earthquake engineering design intent onto the ancient Egyptians is because what we see is what has survived. We don't see all the pyramids that have collapsed. You alluded to some at the start. A lot of these constructions of the ancient era were trial and error. And the things that we're left with are the things that, for one reason or another,
1: Did not fall down.
0: where so did not fall down, were successful designs. So to turn what we call survivorship bias into an ascribed design intent, for me, is a little bit of a leap. That's all.
1: No, I see what you're saying. We don't see pyramids used much in modern construction. Is there a reason for that, given their inherent stability?
0: Look, it's a fair question, but the nature of it is that it requires a huge amount of land. It requires a huge volume of extremely heavy materials, and there isn't an awful lot of usable space inside. The chambers are quite small, as far as I understand. So, in terms of the cost for the benefit, it's just not efficient for us.
1: A modern engineered pyramid, you're saying, well, if it's inherently stable, but you're saying that the usable spaces inside it aren't so great.
0: Yes. Now, I don't know the size of the King and Queen's Chamber in the Great Pyramid,
1: It's not very big, no.
0: but I don't think exactly it's not very big. So, and did it take, 150 years or something to build? So, it's not an efficient form. It's very good for lasting 4,500 years, clearly. But most of our modern developments are not intended to last for that kind of long. They're intended to last for, 50 years, in the case of buildings, typically, for bridges, maybe 100 years. The Gateway Bridge in Brisbane had a notional design life of 300 years. So our window, the window of utility and the costs that we're willing to pay in the modern era are just fundamentally different
1: Sure.
0: from what we see back then.
1: Now, we don't know the answer to this question, of course, but there have been many theories about how they managed to do it. Because the material handling element of the pyramids is the thing that astonishes. How on earth did they get the stones there in the first place? And two, once they got them there, how on earth would you have raised them that high? Without some quite extraordinary amount of engineering knowledge. They were smarter than the average person by the sound of it, Colin.
0: Well, they certainly had the intellect that we have today. I don't believe over the course of 4,500 years that we have, evolved to have a much higher intellect at all. They certainly had.

0: lots and lots of super smart people around who could work and understand,
1: the
0: if not
1: maths of it.
0: articulate, the laws of physics. And I agree with you. It really is truly amazing what was achieved at the time, and obviously it took many thousands of workers to do it. But again, look, let's just be slightly cautious in ascribing design intent, where it could be explained by, other fortunate circumstances.
1: That's right. Well, there were examples nearby in Egypt of smaller ones they built, and they stood up. So they thought, okay, we'll make a bigger one. And maybe that's all it was.
0: That's exactly right. And an historical echo for me is the great cathedrals of Europe, in which the masons learned through hundreds of years of trial and error what worked and what didn't work. And of course they kept those lessons secret in the Masonic lodges, because it was so precious to have this knowledge, to know the rules of thumb about how it worked. Some of that is through experimentation, which is a form of design, but a lot of it is just, we tried this, it fell down, it didn't work, let's try something else. And obviously what we're left with again is what survived. And so it looks remarkable, and it is
1: It
0: remarkable.
1: is. Colin Caprani's been our guest, Associate Professor of Civil Engineering at Monash University. They learned their lesson, though, Colin, after building the Great Pyramid of Cheops or Khufu, despite the fact that Egyptian civilization went on for another 4,000 years or so. They never tried to do it again. That was it. So they presumably learned their lesson somewhere along the line. Colin, it's terrific to have your time and interesting. Thank you for telling us about the vibrations as well.
0: Absolute pleasure, Phil.
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1: If I had time, I'd play the Beach Boys here, but anyway, you know how things are. With radio on the march of time. Hey, we've got the Mighty Challenge coming up, 1300.

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1: When our leaders speak,
2: we don't expect the reform to be easy. 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
3: When you need to know,
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5: ABC News with David Rollins. The Prime Minister says a tax legislation package the government will introduce to Parliament later this week will particularly benefit young Australians. Labor's bill will include changes to the capital gains tax and negative gearing, along with a $250 tax offset for workers and a $1,000 instant tax deduction for work-related expenses. Combining the reforms into the one bill creates a wedge for the Coalition, which supports the tax cut for workers but opposes the changes to CGT and negative gearing. During question time, Anthony Albanese told the opposition that the reforms are necessary.
6: It's a reform that is necessary because, as it was called for by your shadow treasurer, young people are, to use the words of the shadow treasurer, getting screwed by the system. That is what he has said.
5: Independent MP Kate Chaney says she won't rule out joining a new political party in the future, but the time isn't now. Independent Zali Steggall, Allegra Spender and Senator David Pocock say they've been discussing the prospect of forming a new progressive party to help counter the rise of One Nation. However, Ms Chaney, who represents the seat of Curtin in Western Australia, says that at the moment she can deliver for her community as an independent.
7: We've seen that politicians should be very, very careful about ruling things out forever. So I won't say not ever, but I'm really focused on delivering for my community, and I think I can do that through making the laws better, through driving the national agenda.
5: Residents and service providers in Yuendumu say the Northern Territory government has not provided enough messaging to combat the territory's diphtheria outbreak. Local residents have told the ABC there are about 30 confirmed cases in the community, but the health department has not responded to multiple requests to confirm case numbers. Community member and Aboriginal organisation worker Julie Watson says the government has not been keeping local service providers up to date.
8: I feel sad for community, really sad for community. The way it feels out here is this is primarily affecting Aboriginal

0: to join the Abraham Accords as part of efforts to reach a deal with Iran. Here's the BBC's Sebastian Usher.
1: The pattern has become increasingly familiar over the past few weeks of an uneasy ceasefire. President Trump aggressively talks up the prospect of a deal between the US and Iran, only for a more muted sense of any such agreement being reached emerges in the ensuing hours. In his latest comments, Mr. Trump has said that there'll be either a great and meaningful deal or no deal at all. Iranian officials have confirmed that some kind of framework is in place, but gave little indication that stumbling blocks over the Strait of Hormuz and Tehran's nuclear ambitions have been finessed to the point that both sides can sign on to an agreement, however preliminary it might be. So the waiting game continues.
0: The annual Muslim pilgrimage, the Hajj, has begun in Saudi Arabia. Saudi officials say more than 1.5 million pilgrims have arrived from outside the country. They say it's a higher number than last year, despite ongoing tensions and uncertainty in the region caused by the Iran war. The Hajj involves making a pilgrimage to the city of Mecca, which Muslims are obliged to make at least once in their life. A 23-year-old man has been charged over the death of an 8-week-old child in Perth. Jasmine Hughes reports.
2: Homicide and Child Abuse Squad detectives have been investigating after the infant suffered serious injuries at a home in Innaloo earlier this month. The child died on the weekend. Police have charged Eric Ronald Riley with one count of murder. He appeared before the Perth Magistrates Court today, where he was remanded in custody to appear next month.
0: A tram has derailed and hit a building in the Serbian capital Belgrade, injuring at least 12 people. The tram veered off its tracks while travelling through an intersection and surged across a sidewalk before smashing into the ground floor of a corner building. Most of the people involved sustained minor injuries, while two passengers have been diagnosed with fractures. And deep sea scientists have identified a new species of octopus near the Galapagos Islands off the coast of Ecuador. The tiny creature, which is just the size of a golf ball, stands out for its blue hue and lack of an ink sac.
3: Who will win the AI race? Has gambling become our national sport?
4: Questions. They've never been more important. So the one thing we'll never question is our duty to keep asking. ABC News. Keep asking.
5: There's no doubt that country music is bigger than ever right now. 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

0: Yes, well, hello and how are you? Philip Clark with you on ABC Radio. This is Nightlife and we're into the third hour of the program. How are you? Hope you're well. And life's been treating you fine over the weekend. It's the third hour of the program, 6 past midnight, 6 past 10 in WA, 24 to midnight in the Territory in South Australia. As we broadcast all the way across the country, of course, wherever you are, pick us up on broadcast on digital radio. You can get us on your TV channel 25, or you can get us on the ABC Listen app, which is a great way to listen to our podcast as well. I'll put the podcast about the pyramids up there for you to ponder further. Ross from Tarragindi says, some of the stones in the Great Pyramid weigh an estimated 70 tonnes. The best of today's machinery would struggle to move it. Well, I agree, Ross, and I think some of the big statues at Luxor too weigh similar amounts, and how they ever managed to stand them up is, I don't know. Well, clearly they could do it, but they never built another big pyramid, so maybe they got sick of it after that. Someone says maybe on the text line, maybe the Egyptians just ran out of rocks. I like that one too. Jeff in Adelaide says, favourite fact, Cleopatra is closer in time to the invention of the Chico roll than she is to the building of the Great Pyramids. That is true. That is correct. Yes, Cleopatra, who was Cleopatra the Seventh, I think, who was the last of the pharaohs as the Romans bowled them over after that, Mark Antony and all of that. That's true, though, Jeff. It is a fun fact. Cleopatra is closer in time to the invention of the Chico roll than she is to the building of the Great Pyramids. So presumably Cleopatra had no idea how they built them either. I presume so. 1-300-800-222 is the number. I don't know if you accept comments on the news, says my texter, but I have to say there's been absolutely zero messaging about diphtheria where I am in a remote Aboriginal community. I only know about it from ABC News. Hasn't been mentioned once within the community. Okay, yes, well, we are aware of it. We have been broadcasting the news about it for some days now. 1-300-800-222 is the number. 25 questions in the Mighty Challenge. If you'd like to have a crack, 1-300-800-222. Answer question 25 to win. In the last hour of the program, by the way, another edition of American Insight with Bruce Wolpe, where the latest news, by the way, as to whether there's going to be peace in the Gulf is that the Americans say, well, Donald Trump says, that they've got the framework of a deal, but he wants to get the right deal, he says. The Iranian side are saying we have an understanding, but no further detail. So where that leaves us, I do not know. And quite frankly, will not hazard a guess. Let's get on to more important matters.
1: The Mighty Challenge.
0: Yes, and as Justin from Frankston says, Phil Vale, Neil Danaher from the Melbourne Football Club, may he rest in peace. Yes, indeed. What a valiant warrior he was for the M&D cause, eh? Raised $1 million, I think, for it. More than $1 million for it. 1-300-800-222 is my number. All right, if you're all set and ready, so am I. 25 questions in 5 categories. Our categories are the start of the war, category number 1, the start of the war. Category number 2, TV shows by doctor. Category number 3, countries ending in Y. Category number 4, trust the process. Category number 5, famous Neils. All right? The start of the war, TV shows by doctor, countries ending in Y, trust the process, famous Neils. Who's going to kick us off here? Wazza, who's normally on the Sunshine Coast but is currently, as you know, motorcycling himself around Europe, is currently in Slovenia and has given us a call. G'day, Wazza.
2: Hey, mate. I've actually handed the bike back this morning.
0: Oh, did you?
2: Fly out on Wednesday, yeah.
0: All right.
2: Fly out on Wednesday. So, yeah, I'm just sitting here. I've been for a bit of a walk and I thought I might go and make a cup of coffee.
0: He's been all over the joint. You've been all the way in the western front of France, Belgium, Germany, Switzerland.
2: Yeah, done that. But I always come back over.

0: to the eastern part, and especially Slovenia, because this is where I hired a bike from. I've been here three times now. It's lovely. It's really lovely.
1: Fantastic.
0: Yeah. Hey, just a bit of useless information for you. All right. I'm sitting here watching TV last night, and what comes on? Australian Survivor, right? And then some ads come on. They've got a Harvey Norman store here in Ljubljana in Slovenia.
1: Really?
0: Of all things.
1: Yes. You're joking. Harveys are in Slovenia. Is that right? Okay.
0: Yeah, seriously, I looked at it twice and it said Harvey Norman in Slovenian.
1: You should have picked yourself up a deal on a washer dryer.
0: Can't carry it home, mate. Can't carry it home.
1: Your idea. Yeah. I had no idea that Harvey's footprint spread so wide. There you go.
0: Well,
1: by the way,
0: it's
1: just
0: obviously international.
1: By the way, my text is down. You're quite right. Sorry, I misspoke there. It wasn't a million. It was 100 million that Neil raised for motor neurone disease. Exactly right. Yes. Neil Danaher raised over 115 million apparently. Amazing.
0: That's a particularly horrible disease too.
1: It's a horrible disease, and he refused to accept it, and he fought on, and it was a tremendous, he's a great Australian. It was a great life.
0: Yeah. I lost a mate to it, and he was only 62, so.
1: Yeah. What do you like here? The Start of the War, TV shows by Doctor, Country's Ending and Why, Trust the Process, Famous Neils.
0: Well, I like the war one, but the Famous Neils one sounds good because it's a, Neil's not a particularly common name, so I might go off that, I think.
1: Famous Neils it is. Who made his first space flight as commander pilot or command pilot of Gemini 8 in March 1966?
0: Well, any astronaut I know with the name Neil is Neil Armstrong.
1: Correct. It was Neil Armstrong, yes. Famous for stepping on the moon, but, of course, before that, he'd had other things to do in space.
2: Oh, yeah. 4, 3, 2, 1, and liftoff.
3: Murphy's Law says bad things always happen at worst possible time.
4: Without warning, the two docked spacecraft begin to spin.
3: We first suspected that the Agena was the culprit.
4: They shut down the Agena's control system. But the spinning gets worse, and the astronauts get dangerously dizzy.
3: When the rates became quite violent, I concluded that we couldn't continue. We had to get ourselves separate. I was afraid we might lose consciousness.
4: With blurry eyesight, they ditch the Agena, thinking that's the culprit.
5: So they back off from the Agena, and rather than the spinning slowing down, it speeds up.
1: Yeah, drama with Gemini 8. Neil Armstrong was there. All right, Woz, question number two, saving the famous Neils.
0: Yeah, I think so.
1: Which musician was born on the 27th of May, 1958, in Tiawamutu in New Zealand?
0: Which musician? One of the Finns. Neil Finn?
1: Neil Finn is correct. Yes, indeed. Mm. It was Neil Finn. I

0: Yes, unnatural indeed. Thank you, Annette in Perth. Go on. Sorry.
1: I had to think of the other brother's name. That's how I come up with that one.
0: Question number three. We're in Famous Neils. Famous Neils. What's the name of the 2026 movie that stars Hugh Jackman as a Neil Diamond tribute artist?
1: Oh,

0: Yeah, I have heard of it. I'm going to bomb out, Phil. Anyway, just a bit of a shout out to Kaz and Craigie Byrne, Paulie there at Esperance in the truck, and Pearl up in Darwin, because apparently she was talking about me the other day, I heard. and all the other nightlifers, get over to Slovenia, you'll love it.
1: See you, what? See you, mate. Bye. Yes. Quite a few texters says, Harvey loves Slovenia. He's got a couple of properties there. Someone said Harveys are also in Ireland. I heard the advert on the radio there. Thanks, Marty. Dear me. Okay, maybe that's okay. Moves the specials on the washers and dryers all around the joint. David in Singleton says, after the loss to Geelong, do you think the wheels are falling off? No, David, not at this stage. Anne from Caulfield. Hello, Anne.
2: Hi, how are you?
1: Pretty good. Pretty good. Question number three, we're in Famous Neils. What's the name of the 2026 movie that stars Hugh Jackman as a Neil Diamond tribute artist?
2: Look, before I hazard a guess, I'll just say Vali Neil Danaher.
1: Exactly, Neil Danaher. What a human, hey? I mean, held the...
2: I'm not a sports fanatic, but my gosh,
1: Exactly. It's a terrible disease. It takes, leaves your brain there and takes everything else. It's a shocking disease.
2: And he was gracious in everything he said and did.
1: Well, over $100 million he raised for motor neurone disease. And we all watched on while it killed him. It's terrible. He'd hope to get a cure for it.
2: Hopefully one day they'll come up with something.
1: Okay. All right. Well said. Famous Neils. What's the name of the 2026 movie that stars Hugh Jackman as a Neil Diamond tribute artist?
2: Look, the only thing I could think of is The Sheep Detective, but I don't know what it's about at all.
1: There are some connections there, but it's not that one.
2: Okay.
1: Thanks, Anne.
2: No,
1: see you. Bye. Thanks for Neil Danaher and the references, and thanks to everyone on the text line too. Quite rightly said. 1-300-800-222 is the number. Kylie's on her way to Queensland, but it's currently in Coffs. G'day, Kylie.
3: Oh, g'day. I'm at Coffs. It's been raining all trip on and off. It's unbelievable. But yeah. I've seen your postcard from service this.
1: I think there's a fair bit of rain up and down the east coast at the moment. Yeah.
3: That's right, Phil. Yeah, exactly. I'll have a little stab at this one. Is it Wild Heart or Wild at Heart?
1: Not even. Kylie, no.
3: Thanks very much, Phil.
1: Thanks, mate. Bye-bye. See you later. No, it's not. Paul from Essendon. G'day, Paul.
4: Yeah, how are you, mate?
1: Hi. What do you reckon? What's the name of the 2026 movie that stars Hugh Jackman as a Neil Diamond tribute artist?
4: I'm going to take a... stab at Sweet Caroline.
1: Not Sweet Caroline. No, it's a good stab, but it's not correct. No, not Sweet Caroline. Yes, as a few of you have also made the point on the text line too, that news last week that poor NRL player Jai Arrow has also had to step down because he's suffering from motor neurone too. It's already affected his speech. Terrible. He's got a lot and a hard road ahead of him. I know a lot of people offering support from everywhere, as well they might too. And hearts go out to him and his family too. It's a terrible, terrible disease. 1-300-800-222 is my number. Nat from Kalaroo. G'day, Nat.
5: Oh, hey, Philip. How you doing?
1: Pretty good, yeah. Question number three we're up to, Famous Neils. Mm-hmm. What's the name of the 2026 movie that stars Hugh Jackman as a Neil Diamond tribute artist?
5: Is it Song Sung Blue?
1: It is Song Sung Blue, yes.

0: their songs. It's very good. It's a good movie, actually. I've seen it. And Hugh Jackman's excellent in it. Joan from Geelong saying, evening. Good evening, Phil. Go the Mighty Cats. Just saying. Joan. Fair cop. Fair cop. The Geelong were fantastic, I have to say. We were toweled up. There is no other way to sugarcoat it. Anyway, it's a long season. Got to lose sometime. You got to lose sometime, all right? We'd won 7 in a row. You got to lose in the end. But Joan, yes, no, much deserved victory. 1-300-800-222. Nat, we're up to question number 4. What do you want to do here? Stay with famous needles?
1: No, can I go to the doctor? TV.
0: Yeah, TV shows by doctor. All right. McDreamy and McSteamy are nicknames for sexy male doctors in which TV series?
1: Grey's Anatomy.
0: Yes, it is. Grey's Anatomy. Well done.
2: Are you new here?
3: Visiting. Confounded by all the rain, and it's only my first day in town. Makes me want to stay in bed all day.
2: We just met, and already you're talking about bed. Not very subtle.
3: Subtle's never been my strong suit. So, do you ever go out with coworkers?
2: I make it a rule not to.
3: But I am so glad that I don't work here.
2: Are you hitting on me? In the hospital?
3: Would that be wrong?
2: Meredith. What the hell was that?
3: That was Mark.
0: It sounds like it might be an obsession of yours, Nat.
1: No, I actually have never watched one, but I am definitely heavy on the internet, so I've seen a few memes getting around.
0: McDreamy and McSteamy.
1: Yes.
0: Question number 5, we're in TV shows by doctor. I guess you want to stay there, do you?
1: Yes, please.
0: JD, played by Zach Braff, was the main character and narrator of which TV series?
1: Scrubs.
0: Yes. I knew you were into this.
4: I'm back, baby.
5: Do you know who those people are?
6: No. Yeah, maybe try a different approach.
7: Maybe a little bit more like Dr. Cox. Well,
4: listen up, newbies. Really superstar there, Scooter.
8: Leave Bambi alone.
4: It's good to be back.
6: Why are you standing like that?
4: I don't know. I felt heroic. Uh-oh. Try it.
7: Oh, that does feel heroic. I like it.
0: Yes. Scrubs, which was a hugely popular show, went on and on. Annette in Perth had Scrubs. Adrian had Scrubs from Bella Vista. Nat, question number 6. I guess we're staying in TV shows by doctor.
1: Please, Philip.
0: Luke Forlano and Peter Morrison were doctors on which Australian medical drama?
1: Immediately wanted to say RPA, but I'm not going to enter that because that was real life. The one that Claudia Carvin was in, and I think Celeste Barber was a nurse on it after she was an Ambo driver. What are their names again? Sorry, Phil. I'm trying to think here.
0: What's your answer, Ken? That?
1: I don't have one.
0: No.
1: I'll just say I can't remember the name of that medical drama, so I'll just say RPA.
0: Not RPA. Thanks, Nat. See ya.
1: Thank you.
0: Bye. Nice work. 1-300-800-222. Rodney from Warburton, Victoria. G'day, Rod.
9: Hello. How are you going?
0: Pretty good. Question 6. We're in TV shows by doctor. Luke Forlano and Peter Morrison were doctors on which Australian medical drama?
9: Look, I really don't. I don't watch a lot of TV, so
0: yeah.
9: I don't know. But I do have clean underpants on.
0: Very good, Rod. Because I'd hate you to be in an accident, but as you know, it's very important.
9: Well, we've discussed this before.
0: We have.
9: Yes.
0: We have, yes. The

0: wisdom of the ages, Rod, which is, you know, very good, timely advice given to us by our parents. Make sure you have a pair of clean underpants, because if you're in an accident, guess, you know, like, you know what I mean.
1: Someone in my family, it's okay.
0: Thank you very much.
1: Yeah, I'm going to get this question wrong, but anything else? I've got clean undies.
0: Good on. You've got clean undies on. That's amazing. I'll see you later.
1: My boss. See you later.
0: 1-3. You had to be listening a few weeks ago to understand this. Scott from Blacktown. G'day, Scott.
2: Yeah, mate. There you go.
0: Not bad. TV shows by doctor. Luke Forlano and Peter Morrison were doctors on which Australian medical drama?
2: Yeah. Yeah, killer.

0: Only one I can think of is Flying Doctor, so I'm going to go with Flying Doctors.
1: No. No.
0: Oh.
1: Okay. Thank you. 1-300-800-222. My texter says, Phil, I'm sure you've heard of TACO, Trump always chickens out, but now there's a new acronym, NACHO. Not a chance almost is open. Yes. Well, it needs to be. Heavens above. Heavens above. Anyway, look, as I say, this is it's an active live thing at the moment, and there does appear to be some movement. But whether it's imminent, of course, is quite another matter. 1-300-800-222. Stuart for Victor Harbour. G'day, Stewie.
2: Oh, Phil, g'day. How you going, mate?
1: Not bad, yeah.
2: I remember Mum saying that to me, underpants, for God's sake.
1: Yes, clean handkerchief and also clean underwear.
2: Do you remember that, Phil, really?
1: Oh, that? No, my mother said the same. It was very common advice.
2: It wasn't. It's funny. It's
1: for a
2: strange,
1: certain
2: isn't it?
1: Generation, if you're in an accident, having clean undies was very important. I thought there were other things that were more important, like, availability of proper ER doctors and an ambulance, but still.
2: And the clean underpants. You're quite right. I'll go a country practice, but I just don't know.
1: No, not a country practice.
2: Okay, right.
1: No, thanks, mate. Yeah. Bye-bye. No, it's not a country practice. Dave in Perth. G'day, Dave.
3: How's things, Phil?
1: Yeah, not bad. Not bad. What's that?
3: Those last two people knocked out some choices that I was going to say. I was like, geez, what else could it be? Then I thought of maybe All Saints.
1: Luke Filano and Peter Morrison were doctors on which Australian medical drama?
3: I said All Saints?
1: Correct. Yes, it was. It was All Saints.

0: Yes, All Saints. All right, question number 7, Dave. What do you want to do? Stay with TV shows by doctor, or you can move anywhere else? Trust the process. Famous Neil's, Country's Ending in Y, The Start of the War.
1: Country's Ending in Y.
0: You like Country's Ending in Y?
1: Well, I like geography, but...
0: All right, it's your choice. Nice choice, as they say in restaurants, Dave. Question number 7. Country's Ending in Y. Which country won the first FIFA World Cup?
1: Ooh. Hungary?
0: Not Hungary.
1: Not Hungary.
0: No, not Hungary. Sorry, Dave. See you later. No, not Hungary. No. Barbara from Falconbridge. G'day, Barbara.
2: Hello.
0: Hello.
2: How are you tonight?
0: I'm extremely well. Yeah.
2: That was interesting, that lady that was talking about dingoes earlier.
0: Yeah, it was interesting. I know. I'm not going to talk about dingoes. You'll get no dingo talk out of me.
2: No, but it was interesting.
0: Yeah, it was, yeah.
2: A friend of mine had a part dingo, and he always said she couldn't bark. She could only howl.
0: Mm.
2: And I believe that's common with dingoes.
0: Yep. Well, as I say, I've learned to my peril not to get involved in dingo talk, Barbara.
2: Oh, sorry. I just thought I'd give you that bit of
0: information. No, I don't mind you doing it. I don't mind you talking about it.
2: Question, oh, good.
0: Question number 7. We're in Country's Ending in Y. Which country won the first FIFA World Cup?
2: Well, the only one that I can think of that might have had a chance was Italy.
0: It's not Italy. No.
2: Oh, well.
0: You're right. Thanks, Barbara. No, it's not a bad suggestion, but not correct. Pandora from Sapphire Beach. Hello, Pandora.
3: Ahoy, Phil. How are you?
0: Ahoy indeed. Question 7. I'm very well.
3: But it ended in Y, so I might as well use it.
0: Ahoy. Yes. Hello, hoy.
3: Before I bomb out, yeah. I need to send a message to somebody who've only just started listening. Is that okay?
0: Yeah, that's fine.
3: And if any of the other overnight quiz people get the reference, text in because it's amusing. Charlie, did you get the ABC Mountain, Charlie?
0: Thank you, Pandora.
3: Question... It's ridiculous that people will get that.
0: I know. I understand the private joke. Don't worry. Question number 7. Country's Ending in Y. Which country won the first FIFA World Cup?
3: I know it's not Italy, and that was my guess. Germany.
0: Not Germany.
3: Fair
0: no,
3: enough.
0: Thank you.

0: Bye-bye. These are all fair enough. They're all fair enough offers, but not correct. Cooper in WA. G'day, Cooper.
1: How you going, Phil?
0: Not bad. Country's ending in Y. Which country won the first FIFA World Cup?
1: Is it Uruguay?
0: Correct, it is. It's Uruguay, yes. Uruguay won the first FIFA World Cup. Country's ending in Y. Country, sorry, question number 8. What do you want to do, stay here or you can move?
1: Yeah, we'll stick with this one.
0: From 2010 until April this year, Fidesz was the ruling political party in which European country?
1: I believe it was Hungary.
0: Correct, it was. Yes, it was.
1: Viktor Orban.
0: Viktor Orban, yes, who lost. Question number 9. It was who went over to help him? Oh, it was J.D. Vance went over to help him, didn't he?
1: JD. Yeah,
0: another bad call, J.D.
1: Yeah.
0: Question number 9. Country's ending in Y, if you like. Staying here?
1: Yeah, we'll stick with it, yep.
0: The Ruhr district is the largest urban area in which country?
1: Oh, that's tricky. I'll have a guess and say maybe bloody India.
0: Well, that doesn't work either. 1-300-800-222 is my number. Tom from Bassendean. Hello, Tom.
2: G'day, Phil.
0: Question number 9. Country's ending in Y. The Ruhr district is the largest urban area in which country?
2: I'd say Hungary.
0: It's not Hungary, no. It's not Hungary. Sorry, Tom. No, it's not Hungary. Karen from Altona. Hi, Karen.
3: Hello. I don't know if this one's going to stop me.
0: The Ruhr district is the largest urban area in which country?
3: Paraguay?
0: Not Paraguay. No, not Paraguay. Thank you, Karen. Not Paraguay. Trevor from Croydon Park. Hi, Trev.
4: Hi, Phil. So double disappointment, Swans and Rabbitohs.
0: Yes. You got to lose one eventually. Come on. I mean, you know, Geelong are a very good team and they put on a sparkling performance.
4: Oh, they were, yeah. They were at least... least it wasn't Collingwood. And the other one, at least it wasn't Manly.
0: That's right. And we're going to have... There are standards, Trevor. You're quite right.
4: Yeah. And, it's a horrible thing to say, but a horrible way to use the metaphor, but the mantle has passed from... Neil Danaher to Young Jai.
0: Young Jai Arrow, yeah. Yeah, I know. Look, it's... And you know, unfortunately, the prognosis of this thing is not good, as we know.
4: Oh, yeah. And you can tell it's... If you ever saw a distraught person, that's it.
0: Yeah, I know. Exactly. Well, I think that's because he well knows what's in front of him,
4: And he's got his young family.
0: He's got a young family. He's a young bloke at the start of his career and all that, you know. No, it's just shocking. It's shocking. It's shocking.
4: Yes.
0: But Neil Danaher showed, you know, like, I mean, he said, look, you know, I'm going to battle it as long as I can and maybe we'll get somewhere in my lifetime. Well, that didn't happen, but he raised well over $100 million for neuron disease research.
4: I don't know if Neil was ever thinking of the previous example of Stephen Hawking, who lasted, 30 years?
0: Yeah, he did. Yeah, Stephen Hawking did last a long time. Couldn't speak in the end, but then spoke with a voice processor. But but still, I mean, this is the cruel thing about MND. Your brain's still fine. It just takes away all your other capacity and, in the end, your capacity to breathe, you know.
4: Yeah, and I don't think on Scrub did we ever learn JD's surname, did we?
0: Don't think so, no.
4: He might have advanced a long way in politics.
0: Oh, I see. Yes, that's true. JD must be sitting there thinking, why on earth did I go to Hungary? Come on. I'm backing a loser like that. Question number 9. Countries ending in Y. The Ruhr district is the largest urban area in which country?
4: Of Deutschland, Germany.
0: Yes, I want countries ending in Y, not D. Germany is correct, yes. The Ruhr, from the Ruhr Valley, correct. Largest urban area is the Ruhr. Question number 10. Countries ending in Y. You can stay here, otherwise you could move.
4: Back to Niels.
0: Famous Niels. Okay. Question number 10. In October 1986, which chef opened the Blue Water Grill at Bondi Beach?
4: Neil Perry.
0: Correct. Yes, Mr. Neil Perry. Well-known man with a pan.
4: And with a ponytail.
0: That too. Yes, yes, that too. All righty, question number 11. Last one in famous Neils.
4: Let's go.
0: Crazy Horse is an American rock band best known as the backup group for which singer?
4: The now not so young Neil Young.
0: Yes, not so young Neil Young indeed.

0: Harvest Moon and Neil Young. Bob said makes a good point. Brazil was the first country not ending in Y to win the World Cup in 1958. The earlier ones were shared by Germany, Italy and Uruguay. Yeah, it's a nice little fun fact. There's no room in my head for all these fun facts. I like the Cleopatra Chico Roll one. That's fun.
1: Yes.
0: Question number 12. No more famous Neil. So we have the start of the war, TV shows by Doctor, countries ending in Y, trust the process. Trevor's up on deck. He's answered three in a row so far.
1: Yeah, go back to the Ys.
0: Countries ending in Y. Okay. Question number 12. Question number 12. Now, ja, vi elsker dette landet. Ja, vi elsker dette landet. Which translates as, yes, we love this country.
1: Yes. Okay.
0: Is the national anthem of which country?
1: Okay. So, by my Sherlockian process of deduction, it's Scandinavian and it ends in Y. Therefore, Watson, it must be Norway.
0: Correct. When you have eliminated the impossible, whatever remains, however improbable, must be the truth. Correct. It is Norway. Everybody stand.

0: Hey, don't say that ain't sweet, eh? That's beautiful. Mm. The national anthem of Norway. Ja, vi elsker dette landet. Or landet, sorry. Yeah. Question 13. Staying here?
1: Yes.
0: Last one in countries ending in Y, Trevor. Which country declared war on Germany on the 13th of October 1943?
1: Italy.
0: Correct.
1: I got rid of the told Mussolini Vaffanculo. Shouldn't say that.
0: Hey, no, you shouldn't. Hey, what are you saying, Trevor? Hang on.
1: But anyway,
0: let's move on. Let's move on. Question 14. Trevor, what do you want to do? TV shows by Doctor, The Start of the War, Trust the Process, Famous Niels.
1: We just had a start of a war. Let's go with it.
0: All right, The Start of the War. Question 14. Fought on the 22nd of May, 1455. The First Battle of St. Albans traditionally marks the beginning of which war?

0: Well, being 50, actually, I'm probably going to bum out on this one because I thought that my answer was earlier, but I'm going to say the Hundred Years' War.
1: Not the Hundred Years' War, Trev, no.
0: No.
1: Okay. Nice work, though. Thank you. Bye-bye.
0: Thanks.
1: See you later. 1-300-800-222. Anne-Marie from Dandenong. Hello, Anne-Marie.
2: Hello, Phil. Hello, all the nightlifers listening in.
1: Hello, nightlifers. The start of the war, fought on the 22nd of May, 1455. The First Battle of St. Albans. Traditionally marks the beginning of which war?
2: 1455. I'm just going to say Mars Attack. The clue.
1: No, I think the Martian robots came later. But thank you.
2: Was it the next century? Oh,
1: see you, Anne-Marie. Bye-bye. That's funny. 1-300-800-222. David from Beaconsfield in Victoria. Line's free if you want to grab one, by the way. G'day, David.
3: G'day.
1: Question 14, the start of the war. Fought on the 22nd of May, 1455. The First Battle of St. Albans traditionally marks the beginning of which war?
3: I'll take a punt on the War of the Roses.
1: Correct. Yes, it was. It was the war. The wars that were the Wars of the Roses, weren't they? But the First Battle of St. Albans, fought on the 22nd of May, 1455, officially marks the beginning of it all. All right. Question number 15. We're in the start of the war. If you like, you can go to TV shows by doctor, or trust the process.
3: Oh, I'll try Trust the Process because I can't even imagine what sort of questions they're going
1: to
3: be.
1: Trust the Process, question 15. Which household item is made in the process of saponification?
3: Soap.
1: Correct. Very good. Soap. You are some sort of industrial chemist here, David.
3: Not quite, but that's ringing a bell.
1: Oh, okay, very good. Question 16, 10 to go. We're in Trust the Process. Are staying here?
3: Yep.
1: Beatification and canonisation are the last two steps in which process?
3: Well, it's something to do with becoming some religious sort of a person. So then I'll say becoming a bishop.
1: Not becoming a bishop. No.
3: Okay.
1: Thanks, David. Bye-bye. Thank you. Not becoming a bishop. Gordon from Ballina. G'day, Gordon.
4: G'day, Phil.
1: Question number 16. 10 to go here. Trust the process. Beatification and canonisation are the last two steps in which process?
4: Becoming a saint.
1: Correct. Yes. Becoming a saint in the Catholic Church. Becoming a Catholic saint. You're beatified and then you're canonised. Australia. I think Australia only has one, don't we? Catholic saint? Mary MacKillop. Mary MacKillop's a saint.
4: Yeah.
1: Question 17. We're in Trust the Process. But you can move, if you like, to the start of the war TV shows by doctor.
4: Oh, wow. Oh, I'll stay with Trust the Process.
1: Trust the Process, question number 17. What colour does C stand for in the CMYK printing process?
4: Jeez, whoa. What comes to mind first is cerulean.
1: Not cerulean, Gordon, but thank you. Not cerulean. John in Canberra. G'day, John.
5: Hi, Phil. How are you?
1: Pretty good. Question 17. What colour does C stand for in the CMYK printing process?
5: Cerise.
1: Not cerise. No, not cerise. Ian from Dover in Tassie. Hello.
6: Good morning, Phil. How are you going?
1: Very well. Yes, very well.
6: I hate asking that question. I know you're going great, actually.
1: Well, no, I am. But it's very, very polite to check in because, you know, Ian, quite frankly, anything could happen, as you know.
6: Life is short.
1: Life is short. Make the most of it that you can, you know, because you never know what's coming around the corner.
6: No.
1: Now, question 17, trust the process. What colour does C stand for in the CMYK printing process?
6: Cyan.
1: Correct. Cyan, yes. That's the yellow one, isn't it, I think? Cyan? Maybe it's not. Oh, maybe it's not.
6: No, it's a bluey colour, I think.
1: It's a bluey colour, that's right. Oh, that's right, the Y would be the yellow, I presume. Yeah. All righty, question number 18. We're in trust the process.
6: Go for it. Yes.
1: Staying here? Okay. Patented in 1906 by Ludwig Roselius. Which process initially involved steaming coffee beans with various acids and bases and then treating them with benzene?
6: Instant coffee?
1: Not instant coffee.
6: No. I'll find out in a minute, won't I?
1: You will. You will. Thanks, Ian. All right. See you later. Bye-bye. 1-300-800-222. Line 3, grab one. Line 3, grab one. 1-300-800-222 is the number. Adrian from Bella Vista's got the right answer. Where are we? Jane from Homebush had cyan. Yes, Annabelle had cyan too. Plenty of people had cyan. Anybody know the answer to this? Trust the process. Patented in 1906 by Ludwig Roselius. Which process involved steaming coffee beans with various acids and bases and then treating them with benzene? Anyway, it's not making instant coffee. 1-300-800-222. Colin from the Gong. G'day, Col.
7: G'day. How you go?
1: Not bad. What do you reckon?
7: Decaffeination.
1: Correct, yes. It's the process of decaffeination, I'm sure. Maybe they've invented a better way of doing it these days. Question number 19, you'd hope so. We're in trust the process, but you can move.
7: We'll stay there.
1: Last one in trust the process, okay? Yes. Which glorious process was used to colour The Wizard of Oz, Gone with the Wind, and The Adventures of Robin Hood?
7: I would say that was glorious Technicolor.
1: Yes, it was. Glorious Technicolor, correct.
8: Toto, I have a feeling we're not in Kansas anymore.
1: No, we are not in Kansas anymore. Colin?
7: Yeah.
1: Share some memoirs. Says, please play the full version of Harvest Moon after the show. We played it recently. We could do it, I suppose. Yeah. Well, we'll do it at the end of the, or we'll do it at the end of the show. Oh, we'll see. We'll see how we go. Jeff the truckie said granulated coffee. No. Glorious Technicolor is what we wanted. Now, Colin, decaffeination was the process we're after. We're up to question number 20. What do you want to do here? We've got the start of the war or TV shows by doctor?
7: Go TV shows by doctor, I think.
1: TV shows by doctor. Question number 20. Bones McCoy, Beverly Crusher and Phlox have all served as ship's doctor. Aboard which spaceship?
7: The USS Enterprise.
1: Correct, yes. The USS Enterprise on a mission.
7: 5-year mission, well, whichever show you're referring to.
1: Yeah, exactly.
9: Space, the final frontier. These are the voyages of the starship Enterprise. Its 5-year mission, to explore strange new worlds, to seek out new life and new civilizations, to boldly go where no man has gone before.
1: Yes, the Star Trek theme. All right, Cole, we're up to question 21. Only 5 left here.
7: Okay, what's
1: one left in TV shows by Doctor, if you like.
7: Yeah, we'll go for that one.
1: Dr. Hibbert and Dr. Nick Riviera are characters from which TV series?
7: The Simpsons.
1: Correct. Yes, they are. They're characters from The Simpsons.

0: Of all the crazy ideas you've had, this one ranks somewhere in the middle. You're 38 years old. You don't know how to box, and you haven't gotten any exercise since grade school. Before you even consider this, I insist you consult a doctor.
1: No problem.
0: A competent doctor?
2: Don't!
3: Well, sir, you more than meet every one of this state's requirements to box, wrestle, or be shot out of a cannon. Your brain is cushioned by a layer of fluid 1/8 of an inch thicker than normal. It's almost as if you're wearing a football helmet inside your own head. Why, I could wallop you all day with this surgical 2x4 without ever knocking you down. But I have other appointments.
4: Oh, dear. Such a beautifully written show. Bob said, what did Dorothy say when her tent exploded? Toto, I have a feeling we're not in Canvas anymore. Bob said, Not quite up to your usual standard, bobsled, but still. All righty, question number 22. 4 left. They're all in the start of the war.
2: Okay, we'll try that. I've got no choice.
4: All right, Cole. The Schlieffen Plan was carried out by Germany at the beginning of which war?
2: World War One.
4: Correct.
2: Oh, there you go.
4: There we go. World War One. Nice work. Okay. Question number 23, the start of the war.
2: Mm-hmm.
4: In which month of 1939 did Germany invade Poland?
2: Oh, this has got total guess. April?
4: Not April. No.
2: Nah.
4: Sorry, Cole, anyway. I thought you might get home there. No. Anne says Mother Mary MacKillop is now Saint Mary of the Cross. Is that right? Isn't she just Saint Mary MacKillop? I don't know. I don't know how these things go. Annette in Perth has the right answer here. Frank from Mount Evelyn also has the right answer. What about Cameron from South Perth? Hi, Cameron.
5: Good morning.
4: Morning. The start of the war. In which month of 1939 did Germany invade Poland?
5: November.
4: Not November. No.
5: Thank you.
4: Sorry, Cameron. No, it wasn't. No. Printer Pesser from Tenterfield. Yes, the surgical 2x4. I know. John of Coburg says, no, Phil, Australia's got two saints. There's Saint Mary MacKillop and then there's Saint Gough. Oh, John. John, that's your suggestion. You've got a controversial choice. Saint Gough. Well, sorry, if there was a process for canonising himself, I'm sure he would have been up for it. I would have thought. 1-300-800-222 is the number. Andrew from Smithton in Tassie. G'day, Andrew.
6: G'day, Cover. How are you going?
4: Pretty good. Pretty good, yeah. We're in a category called the start of the war. In which month of 1939 did Germany invade Poland?
6: September.
4: Correct. Yeah, it was. September 1939. Okay, we've only got two left here. You could get home from here, Andrew. Question 24.
6: I'm already at home, so it doesn't matter.
4: Oh. Good point. In 1861, the First Battle of Bull Run was the first major battle of which war?
6: American Civil War.
4: Correct, the American Civil War. Nice work. All right, well, you've got yourself here, so let's see whether you can bring it home. Question 25. The start of the war. According to the US government, the 1st of November 1955 is the official start date of which war?
6: The Korean War.
4: Not the Korean War. No. Oh, no, Andrew. Sorry. No, that is not correct. Yes, Lisa in the Mountains says her actual title now is not. There's not Mary MacKillop anymore. Well, which I'm kind of slightly sorry to hear. It's Saint Mary.

0: Mary of the Cross. Why? I wonder why we get that. Because, I mean, St. Mary MacKillop was the founder of the Brown Joeys, wasn't it? The Brown Josephite order of nuns who were a teaching order. 1-300-800-222 is the number. Gary in Port Arlington. G'day, Gary.
1: G'day, Phil. How are you?
0: Not bad.
1: I won't mention that we wanted the best team to win last week.
0: Oh, no, Gary.
1: Luckily.
0: You know what? No, it's fair. No,
1: got over the line.
0: It's fair enough. I remember texting a friend of mine in beginning of about been into the third quarter. I said, "We're getting towed." And we're just, They were very good.
1: Admit, they played very well.
0: They really were. Come on, they were playing out of their backside.
1: They were. Yes.
0: And their front and their front side and their and side their side. Side and the side side.
1: Yes.
0: No, it was good. Look, I mean, was it a good game? I suppose it was.
1: it was good for me. It was a good game, but
0: some very good skills on display. I thought. All fairness, the Geelong look. Yes. Geelong. If they keep playing like that, they're going to be hard to beat.
1: Going to be well one year. They're going to please contend, maybe.
0: According to the U.S. government, 1st of November 1955 is the official start date of which war?
1: I think that one might have been the Vietnam War.
0: Correct. Yeah. Hate to give a Geelong supporter anything, Gary, but there you are.
1: Thank you.
0: Good on you, Gary. Don't hang up. Hang on, and we'll get the magnet out to you. You are the winner of the mighty magnet tonight for the mighty challenge. All right. Thanks for all the texts, everyone. That's been lots of fun too. Plenty of people had the Vietnam War. All right. We've got plenty happening, including American Insights, straight after the latest news.
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6: ABC News with David Rollins. Donald Trump has called on Arab nations, including Saudi Arabia and Qatar, to sign the Abraham Accords as part of a peace agreement with Iran, prompting them to establish formal diplomatic relations with Israel. Nick Parmeter has the details.
7: In a social media post, the US president says he's mandatorily requesting that all countries immediately sign the Abraham Accords. It's the name he gave to the policy of Arab states normalising relations with Israel during his first term in office. It follows a phone call between Mr. Trump and the leaders of said nations, including Saudi Arabia, the UAE, Qatar, Pakistan and Turkey over the weekend, in which he talked up the prospect of an agreement to end the war with Iran. The UAE and Bahrain joined the accord in 2020, with Morocco and Sudan joining later. Mr. Trump also says negotiations with the Islamic Republic of Iran are proceeding nicely.
6: The World Health Organization says there have now been 220 suspected deaths from a deadly Ebola outbreak in East and Central Africa. The majority of the cases are in the Democratic Republic of Congo, where some 1,000 people are believed to have contracted the virus. Cases have also been observed in nearby Uganda and South Sudan. There is optimism that proposed changes to current tax systems will benefit Australians in the long run. The government will introduce laws to curb tax breaks for investors this sitting fortnight and will combine its entire tax package with controversial changes to negative gearing and the capital gains tax discount. Former Treasury Secretary Martin Parkinson believes the tax reforms are going in the right direction, but that more thought must be put into the implementation of them.
8: If you go back to the pre-99 capital gains tax, we have averaging over 5 years so that you didn't get all of your capital gain taxed in 1 year and push you into a really high tax bracket. That doesn't matter for high income earners, but for people who might have an investment property, it's a sort of a fairer way of dealing with it.
6: A Jewish security organisation says the community had concerns about policing levels at the Bondi Hanukkah event on December 14 and that it passed those concerns on to New South Wales Police. Members of the community security group have given evidence to the Royal Commission into Anti-Semitism and Social Cohesion. Appearing under the pseudonym ABP, The group's chief operating officer told

0: Counsel assisting Richard Lancaster about a phone conversation he had with police in the lead-up to the Bondi event about resourcing.
1: We were requesting that there be a static presence.
2: And what, to your recollection, did the operations inspector say to you?
1: His response to my recollection was that they do not believe a static presence is required based on the risk assessment they would have undertaken internally.
0: Pope Leo has warned of the dangers of artificial intelligence and has called for an ethical code for its use in his first encyclical of his papacy. The document informs Roman Catholic teachings on the issue. The Pope has also apologised for the length of time it took for the Church to condemn slavery, in which it played a historical role. He has warned that AI could create new forms of enslavement.
3: Artificial intelligence needs to be disarmed. The word is strong, I know, but deliberately chosen because this moment needs words capable of attracting attention, awakening consciences, and indicating paths forward.
0: Melbourne Demons AFL legend David Neate says Neil Danaher inspired admiration well beyond the football field. The former Australian of the Year has died after a 13-year battle with motor neurone disease, during which time he also dedicated himself to raising awareness and funds in search of a cure. Neate, who captained the Demons under Danaher in the early 2000s, said his impact as a coach and advocate was enormous.
4: I think people looked at him with admiration and a lot of love for what he was able to do. I think they look at a man who is personally really struggling and in a very public way, but putting himself second and putting others first.
0: And researchers, rescuers, have pulled another body from the rubble of a collapsed building that was under construction in the Philippines, bringing the death toll to 4. Another 17 people are still missing in Angeles City, north of Manila, more than 24 hours after the building collapsed. Planning records show the building was intended to be a 9-storey condo hotel. This is ABC News.
5: Who will win the AI race? Has gambling become our national sport?
6: Questions. They've never been more important. So the one thing we'll never question is our duty to keep asking. ABC News. Keep asking.
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Well, hello and how are you? Philip Clark with you on ABC Radio. This is Nightlife. Well, we're into the last hour of the program. How are you? I hope you're well. It's 6 minutes past one, 6 minutes past 11 in WA and the territory in the northern, into the territory in South Australia. It's 6 past one. Good to be with you. Got plenty to do in this hour, too. Chance to have a talk about our issues of the day. Gee, there's plenty to talk about, isn't there? What did you make? Just see that poor old James Magnuson, not poor old James Magnuson, James Magnuson certainly fell on his backside hard, didn't he, in the so-called enhanced games, saying he'll take all these artificial drugs, artificial, well, they're legal, I suppose, but in an effort to improve performance, and no, came last in all his races. So maybe it's not all it's cracked up to be. And the Teal Independents are in talks to form their own new political party to counter One Nation. From former Prime Minister Malcolm Turnbull has jumped in saying, well, there's an opportunity to fill the gap. But mind you, I'm not doing any organising. I wonder whether you think the rise of the Independents... Well, should there be a new political party, middle-of-the-road political party for those on the right and the centre-right of politics? Could a new party like this become a new force, do you think? 1-300-800-222 is the number. Plenty of time to have a chat in this hour. Someone said, okay, you're feeling sorry for yourself because of the Swans. How about if you're a Brisbane supporter after the clobbering they got from Greater Western Sydney? Yeah, that was pretty. That must have been extremely painful, I imagine, because I think it was almost a record number of goals kicked in the third quarter, wasn't it? Yes, no, fair enough. Bobsled says, "I heard the Pontiff on the news, Phil. At last, a Pope I can understand." Yes, the Pope was opining as one of his first encyclicals. Is that what you call them? He was talking about AI, artificial intelligence. Yes. Little Brother Trucker says, no mention of Scott McLaughlin getting third place in the Indy 500 yesterday morning. No, there wasn't, but there is now, Little Brother Trucker. Thank you. That's right, it was the highest third quarter score ever, GWS. I don't know what's happened. What happened to Brisbane? They just switched off or something. 1-300-800-222 is the number. And Ted on the Goldie says, by the way, Phil, St. Mary of the Cross, also St. Mary of the Cross MacKillop, is the patron saint of the Archdiocese of Brisbane and the Knights of the Southern Cross, of which I'm a humble member. Good on you, Ted. No, she was a most interesting person, Mary MacKillop, wasn't she? Stood up to the bishops who weren't that keen on her, said we're going to do it anyway, setting up a teaching order of nuns, and they taught, you know, poor kids. Good on them. Robin says we should set up the Nightlife party with the best brains in the country. Yes, Gary the Geelong supporter. Perfect name for a good Geelong supporting legend, as Gazza sounded to be. That's fair enough as well. All right, so look, plenty of things to talk about. If you'd like to talk about the issues of the day, the Independents in talks to form an alternative party. Just back on the Iran-US peace negotiations, the latest seems to be, and I only mention this because it's kind of a live thing that's happening now, there does seem to be progress. There does seem to be some progress, even from the Iranian side say there has been a degree of understanding reached, but there's no imminent deal. And it may also be that Donald Trump might have gone further on this, but he's getting some pushback in the United States too from his own side as well about whether or not he ought to be making a deal with the Iranians without getting something substantial back, because at the moment it doesn't seem as though there's much more than the original agreement negotiated by Barack Obama, which he abrogated in his first term of office. 1-300-800-222. Reed James Magnuson, not that I agree with the performance-enhanced games, but I thought that, it's been some years since he retired from racing. No, that's
true enough as well. See that Greek fellow who won the 150 metres freestyle race, took away something like $1.75 million. So he was pretty happy. He said, this will be life-changing for me. I'm sure it will be. All righty, that's the number, 1-300-800-222 is the number. You asked for it, and I said I'd consider it, so here it is.

0: Beautiful, eh? Thank you, Di from Sunbury, Sue from Hocking as well, Neil Young's Harvest Moon. Jay from Geelong says, Geelong players with the first name Gary. There's Rowan, Ablett Jr., Hocking, Malarkey, Johns and Phillips. Well, Rowan came, Gary Rowan came from the Swannies, didn't he? Jay from GC, he says, more useless Mighty Cat stats coming. Apologies. What do we think about this new Independence Party? Issues of the day.
1: Issue of the day.
0: Funny. All right. Michael from Yokohama. Sorry, Michael, you've been waiting on there. Hello.
2: Hey there. Hey there. Well, first things first, obviously Fremantle are top of the league.
0: Yes.
2: And that's the most important thing.
0: Hang on. Isn't there an interesting fun fact here? That's the most games in a row they've ever won, isn't it?
2: I know. It is quite fabulous. I mean, I'm looking at it and just going, well, we're, you know, 10 games ahead of the people at the bottom of the table. It's a miracle.
0: Yeah, you're only one game ahead of us. But here's another thing, Michael.
2: Go ahead.
0: Everybody you have to lose at some point.
2: I know. Well, I'm a Fremantle fan, so I know what's inevitable. But at the moment, we're looking pretty good, so we're just going to be positive. But a positive.

0: and positive, like the independents.
1: Mm-hmm.
0: And look, I'm all for democracy. I mean, before I came on here, I was thinking about, well, you know, what did I bring up here? We do live in democracy, and it is the right to introduce any parties. I mean, I can start the Michael wine drinking party, for goodness sakes.
1: Why don't you?
0: Well, I
1: reckon you get a few nightlifers joining you, Michael.
0: Probably. But the independents, the problem with the independents are, is they do represent their constituency, and they're very, I would say, blinkered and focused on what their needs are. And that's great. And you do need to put independents from the major parties just to focus on that constituency that gave them a vote. And they're going to empower them. Maybe they need a new school or a new hospital that had potholes in the road or whatever it is. But that doesn't help anybody else. And I would certainly not expect them as a group of independents or the One Nation Party to be able to run a country. And I don't think any of these smaller third-tier, four-tier parties have any experience running an economy. I mean, they'd have to go back to school. And who are they going to... Who have they got in their cabinet and their front bench to run these... The military, for goodness sakes, you know?
1: Well, this is the point. This is the thing, you see. That's right. They've never run anything. No.
0: And I guess that's why we fall back on the usual suspects, the coalition and obviously Labour. But, I mean, I heard this morning, after catching up in the 4-1 news, and Lewis Hamilton came second, which is brilliant, but I also heard that Tony Abbott's now back as the CEO of the Liberal Party or something.
1: Well, he's going to be installed as the president, the federal president of the Liberal Party. That's right.
0: Is that even a position? That sounds like it's made up. What does that even mean? I don't even know.
1: Well, the Liberal Party is an organisation, and it has a federal president. I mean, Labor's got a federal president of the Labor Party too. I forget who it is.
0: Tony's sticking his toenails back in.
1: Here's a question. Here is a question which a lot of people are opining about right now. Is Tony Abbott positioning himself for a run at...
0: Can he stand again?
1: Of course he can stand again. Yeah. Of course he can. He could stand again for another party if he wanted to. But, I mean, he could... But he's a federal president. Well, he will be installed, I understand, as a federal president of the Liberal Party. But there's a lot of gossip that, you know, that Tony Abbott would very willingly have another crack if he could get a seat. Yeah.
0: Feels like they're clutching at straws, to be honest. There's nothing wrong with the politics in any of these parties. They've all got, you know, policies that attract certain types of people. It is interesting that we live in Australia and we literally run in almost 100% state and federal left, centre, Labour, which is quite unusual for any country, to be honest. I don't think anything's going bad about that.
1: Mm.
0: But the world politics are going on. I mean, Albo gets a lot of stick, and I'll tell you what, he's had a tough gig. There has been some serious international influences that nobody could ever plan for, that any politician in there, you know, I think most prime ministers just want a quiet period of time without war. He's had everything thrown at him.
1: Mm.
0: And people slate him for this, that. Obviously, we've got the capital gains and the tax on the negative gearing, which I don't have a problem with. I mean, look, I own two houses. I'm just a middle-class guy with a primary home and an investment property, and I don't have a problem with whatever they're doing there because I know that they're actually just taxing the people.
1: Well, it doesn't affect you.
0: More money.
1: It doesn't affect you, does it? I mean, because your situation remains the same. It doesn't affect anybody who's already got one of these things, no.
0: Well, I spoke to I got a random phone call today from a real estate guy saying, oh, you know, what do you think about this property? He was like, well, it's my retirement, you know what I mean? Or if my wife divorced me, I've got somewhere to live. But at the end of the day, I know what the government are trying to do. They're literally trying to get the rich people that have far too many options and investments for these properties to move their money to somewhere else, stick it back into stocks or gold or whatever, and keep your rich fingers out of the housing market so people can afford it. Prices aren't going to go down, but it might still make it manageable for people that just need somewhere to live in.
1: Yeah, well, they've got to do something.
0: I know that's not the top of the day, but back to the independents.

0: what would they call their name? I mean, not the teal party. I don't even, I've never understood what that even means. I don't know. That's a colour that I can't even visualise in my head. It's not like, I don't know what it is.
1: Well, we'll see. We'll see. All right, Mike. We'll see what other people think as well. But appreciate your call. Thank you.
0: Thank you.
1: Bye-bye. And if you want to set up the Michael drinking party from Yokeen in WA, that's fine too. Sue from Hocking says, Phil, what experience does the Victorian Labor Party have? Surely One Nation couldn't do worse. No. Well, there is a point about, I suppose the thing about One Nation is that, and this is an issue that gets raised a lot, is that the quality of the candidates, doesn't it? However, if you think you genuinely are going to win a seat in the lower house, they will attract a better quality of candidate for sure. I mean, it's been a problem for them in the past that the quality of their candidates hasn't always been up to scratch. But if they get to a point, which this poll, the Redbridge poll, Redbridge run by Cos Samaras, that well-known pollster, and he predicted that if an election were held today, but, you know, this is a very big if, that One Nation could win 53 seats in the House of Reps. Labor would win about 76. They'd be in government with a majority, a small majority. But the Nationals would disappear and the coalition the Libs would be reduced to a rump. 1-300-800-222 is another one. Yeah, is the number. Line's free. Joan from Geelong says, here's another great stat for you, Phil. For the last 10 years, every AFL game the Cats have played, there's been at least one Tom playing on the ground. Yes, I remember one in particular called Hawkins, Tom. Joan, thank you. Betty from Dapto. Hello, Betty.
2: Hello, Phil.
1: How are you doing?
2: I'm good, thank you. Thanks for playing that beautiful song of Neil Young.
1: Oh, Harvest Moon. Do you know what? As soon as I hit it and put it on, I thought, Betty will love this.
2: It's a beautiful song, isn't it?
1: It is. He wrote it for you especially, Betty. You know that.
2: Yeah, I think
1: you
2: did too.
1: Yeah, no, it's fine. I suddenly realised when I put it on, because it was actually there were a whole lot of other listeners requesting it, but I thought, hey, Betty, that's one of Betty's favourite songs too. Good on you.
2: I was going to ring tonight, but the questions were a bit hard, the subject, so I'll ring tomorrow night.
1: That's all right. Sometimes it's fun just playing by listening is fun too, you know.
2: Well, I like listening, even if I don't ring, I always listen.
1: Good on you. Good on you, Bet. Well, I'm glad you like the song. Thank you.
2: It was beautiful. Thank you very much.
1: See you a bit. Bye-bye. Betty from Dapto. 1-300-800-222 is my number. Clive from Berwick says, the more things that change, the more they stay the same. Remember Don Chip and the Democrats. Ah, yes. Well, that's a point. That's where Don Chip came from, wasn't he? Don Chip, of course, former Liberal politician, left to set up an independent group called the Democrats. He became a senator. What was his slogan? Keep the bastards honest. 1-300-800-222 is the number. Thank you, Phil. I'm having a midnight snack of tea, toast and Vegemite and Neil Young. There's a helicopter hovering over Enmore. Sounds ominous. Oh, dear. Yeah. All right. The Liberal Party's dead because it was infiltrated by lefties, says Annette from Gables. Agree with that? Do you think that's right? Janie in Hawthorne says, Phil, Monique Ryan was on with Raff this morning, Raff Epstein, in Melbourne. She categorically denied any interest in forming a party. They want to stay teal independent. Yeah, well, that's true. And Kate Cheney said the same. So did Helen Haynes. Charlie from Mount Druid. G'day, Charlie.
3: Phil.
1: Hello.
3: Good to be with you.
1: Yeah, likewise. How are you?
3: I'm pretty good. Yourself?
1: Not bad. Yeah, I think.
3: How's your day been?
1: Oh, it's all right. Been all right.
3: You over this just a slight pause in the winning of the Swans?
1: Oh, yeah, that's all right. You got to lose eventually.
3: Yeah, well, you have to have... highs and lows.
1: Exactly. Exactly. What do you reckon about...
3: Interested to... I don't know if you'd know offhand, but when was the last time we had a government that wasn't Liberal or Labor?
1: You mean in Australia?
3: Yeah.

0: 83, and then Labor, and yeah, well, that's true. Yes, there has not been a party other than Liberal or Labor since the UOP in 1939, Charlie. Long time.
1: I'm not really that much into the politics, but it's just, it seems to me we just need some independent sort of thoughts that don't just go with policies and even how they always, sorry to be a bit disruptive, but when they have that parliamentary question time, they're always saying, you know, how he's gone back on his promises of his election promises. But I'm sure Liberals have done that. And also that things change.
0: They do.
1: And he has to adapt.
0: Yep, well, that's certainly his argument, Charlie.
1: And why don't they take that into account before they criticise him?
0: Mm. Thanks, mate. I wonder whether you agree with that. 1-300-800-222. Deb on the Gold Coast says, here's an idea. Thanks, Charlie. Here's an idea, says Deb on the Gold Coast. Throw and erase them all out. Start again. Can't be any worse. Yeah, well, it could be. Never be careful what you wish for here, Deb. Barbara in Falconbridge. G'day, Barb.
2: Oh, yeah. Look, I was so cranky with politics at one stage that I decided to set up a lobby party.
0: Mm-hmm.
2: And I was going to call it the PAVS party, which stands for People Against Bull Saliva Parties.
0: Mm-hmm.
2: I've just modified that slightly.
0: Mm-hmm.
2: And so many people wanted to join. They all thought it was a great idea at the time.
0: Yeah, well,
2: about 10 years ago, yeah, maybe longer.
0: It's a tough.
2: But I'm not unhappy with the way he's going.
0: It's a tough road.
2: I wouldn't take it.
0: Politics is a very politics is a very difficult business. As you know, I'm sure they're all finding out.
2: Like the president of United States, that's a job that takes a special person, which the current one probably isn't. But generally, they're not bad, you know.
0: People make better fists of it. That's true, Barb. I agree. Good luck with your new party if you do decide to run with it.
2: Oh, look, I'm very tempted a few times.
0: See you, Barb. All righty. 1-300-800-222 is the number. Richard from Manana. Hello, Richard.
3: Good morning.
0: Hi.
3: Look, I'd just like to make the comment, it's an old one, that changing political parties is just like changing the jockey on an old horse. I think all of our problems, or most of them, I think, that we've got in economics is because of the type of economy we've got.
0: Mm.
3: When you look at, everybody blames political parties for immigration, inflation, and all the rest of it. And it's mostly out of the hands of political parties in the current economic situation. You know, we're part of the world.
0: Yeah. What do you mean here, Richard? We're in the clutches of clutches of dark foreign forces, or what particular thing you're talking
3: about? Reports have come out about the immigration, for instance.
0: Mm-hmm.
3: And it was really the big business that pushed the pushes for immigration in Australia. With the current system, you can't have a country that doesn't increase its population that's going to go ahead. And yet we all know that increasing a population to just fuel the economic situation in the world in particular creates the problems. Then you look at the problems we have with, the way that our system looks after inflation,
0: What are you saying here about immigration, then, Richard? Because if you had no immigration, which you can't really, that would be for Australia extremely difficult. But if you didn't have anybody allowed to come into the country, what sort of situation would you have? It's not going to be better, is it?
3: Well, you're going back to the point that the current economic

0: our current economics, you know, the way that the society is run requires us to increase the population. I'm going right back to the basics. How can you have a capitalist situation like we have, you know, the profit-driven capitalist situation where everything's got to expand in a situation? I mean, our political situation, our economic situation is really, you know, like you look at global warming, the whole thing is all pushed because we've got this stupid idea that we have to always expand. You know, it's got to be bigger, you know. If the country's GDP doesn't increase, then it's going backwards. But increasing the country's GDP doesn't necessarily mean that it's going to, you know, increase the well-being of all the citizens.
1: We all need some more sustainable economic model, don't we?
0: Yeah. You know, we're using something that's going to drive civilization and individuals into the ground. You know, it's a non. So, you know, when we look at all these, you know, the political situations and all these decisions that are being made, it's being made under, I think, a false premise. You know, the supposed improvement of our economy by doing all these things, you know, we all live in houses that we don't need, really, because they're so huge. And it's driven because of the economy.
1: Okay.
0: Everything's got to be bigger, better.
1: All right. See what others think as well. Thank you. Appreciate the call. Sally from Ingleburn. Hello, Sally.
2: Hi, Phil. How are you?
1: I'm really well. Really well.
2: Great. Phil, talk about exhuming the dead.
1: Yes. Well, who are we talking about here?
2: Obvious. Look, I will never.
1: Tony Abbott, are you talking about? Right.
2: Yeah, I will, until the day that I die, this image, this footage, I always see it before my eyes because I can never forget it. And when the last election took place that he was in, re-election or whatever, he was standing outside his electorate office, I think he was in Manly or wherever, trying to hand out pamphlets. And I kid you not, no, everyone was coming and going. Nobody was taking them. And now he's brought up again as president?
1: Well, I mean, he's the president of the Liberal Party. I mean, like, in a sense.
2: Yeah.
1: I mean, in a sense, you know, it's
2: what's
1: the people. What's
2: he going to do for them? Part the sea?
1: I mean, you know, has he actually been elected to this year? I don't think so, but apparently the arrangement, the deal is in that he's going to be the president of the Liberal Party.
2: Well, of course he's going to be. I mean, he's got nothing else to do, let's face it, apart from drawing down the same wages as Albanese because he was a former prime minister. But it's got nothing else to do, let's face it.
1: Yeah, I think he has got other things to do. But Sally, I mean, I gather that he's not popular in your eyes. I wonder whether or not it makes any sense for him, you know, if he wanted to stand again, whether he would get any support. I don't know.
2: But if he was so popular and successful, he wouldn't have been rolled over by Turnbull.
1: Yeah.
2: Simple.
1: Yeah.
2: You know, he would have been a very successful prime minister term after term.
1: Yeah.
2: And now they think that he's going to pass the sea for them? Really?
1: Okay. Thanks, Sally.
2: Have a good day.
1: You too.
2: Oh, by the way, are you talking to your American guy?
1: Yeah, he's next up.
2: Good, thank you.
1: Good on
2: Bye-bye.
1: You. See you, Sally. Bye-bye. Finally, someone's recognised the problem of overpopulation, says Andrew from Blackwood. Yeah, well, it's a long-running issue in Australia, isn't it, which we've done stories on over the years, that there is no actual population policy in Australia and the governments don't seem to want one. Our economy is just another big Ponzi scheme. Growth is the only way it works. Yeah, we have talked about circular economic schemes and getting more sustainability in the economy. I think everyone wants this and what people would also be wanting governments to show the way forward on it as well. But you're not getting much. That is true. 1-300-800-222 is the number. Zoe says, Phil, the CEO of the Rugby League is leaving to take on a role with Tennis Australia for a multi-million

0: dollar payment a year. I think we're lucky that we get politicians at all to take on these roles. Hang on, what? Oh, you're not talking about Andrew Abdo. He's not a politician, though, Zoe, is it? Nor am I mishearing what you're saying. Andrew Abdo, News Today, the CEO of the Rugby League, is leaving to take on the role as CEO of Tennis Australia. That's true. Clive in Berwick says, by the way, Phil, we had a minority government dependent upon independence, but remember Julia Gillard passed more legislation during that period than all her predecessors. That's true, actually. They passed, the Gillard government did pass a lot of legislation. Chipper from King Island says, I get the feeling, Phil, you don't like Donald Trump, but you have to admit he's the best comedian to come out of the US in a while. Funny is in the eye of the beholder, Chipper, that's all I'll say. All right, let's have another edition of American Insight. We'll have a chat with Bruce Wolpe next up.
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0: And now to Matters American and another edition of American Insight. I'm a

0: as well, as US President Donald Trump overnight said he won't rush into any deal with Iran, it appeared to dampen hopes of an imminent breakthrough in the three-month-old war that had been raised by both sides on the weekend. The US blockade on Iranian ships in the Strait of Hormuz would, Donald Trump wrote, remain in full force and effect until an agreement is reached, certified and signed. The new memorandum of understanding between Iran and the US is expected to include steps towards reopening the Strait of Hormuz, but yet again, Iranians say they're sceptical that America is acting in good faith, and heaven knows where we are. Although the US president repeatedly says a deal is imminent, over recent months his predictions have turned out to be wishful thinking in general, or a misreading of Iran's true intentions. It's no surprise then that his latest claims that a framework agreement with Tehran is near have been met with scepticism and confusion. Nevertheless, the US Secretary of State Marco Rubio was optimistic. He says the US will either have a good agreement with Iran or deal with it, quote, another way. Now, many commentators are, however, questioning just what sort of deal the US might yet be forced into. The war is having a major deleterious effect on Donald Trump's popularity as the November midterm elections approach. Well, joining us again for another edition of American Insight is Bruce Wolpe. Bruce is a senior fellow at the U.S. Studies Center, formerly on the staff of the U.S. Congress in President Obama's first term. Bruce, good evening to you. Welcome back.
1: Thanks so much, Phil. Great to be here.
0: Yeah, well, is it imminent or not? I mean, at the weekend there was a lot of excitement, on news outlets everywhere, wasn't there? Because Donald Trump had posted on Truth Social that things were imminent. I think everyone expected in the next few hours we'd have something, but we don't.
1: That's right. I mean, going into the weekend, actually, Trump had really posed lightness versus darkness and really hinted that, in fact, by the end of the weekend, there could be a new round of very strong military action against Tehran, against the country, and just blowing the hell out of it. The positive nature of his Truth Social post was it got everyone's attention and everyone's excited. Even the price of oil has dropped today and so forth. Markets are up. But we talk about the fog of war, but where we are right now is the fog of peace. There's a lot going on, but we don't understand exactly what it is. And we don't know how any of those issues that you outlined is going to be resolved. Mm. And there are several options, but there's no clarity on it. And it seems, though, to be breaking down into two pieces. Restoring the Strait of Hormuz to being open, but there are a lot of questions there. Is Iran going to say, well, we control the Strait of Hormuz? Are there going to be fees on the ships and so forth? And can that really get underway? And then the other piece is the nuclear piece. And the nuclear piece is, I think Trump needs, in order to fulfill his objectives, a really clear, unequivocal statement from Iran that, no, they will not produce a nuclear weapon. They will not be on track to produce a nuclear weapon. If he doesn't have that without any other tangible, so the second stage would be, okay, open the strait, but then agree to a 30, 60-day process to negotiate out the nuclear issues. But if you don't have a starting point, you don't have the end point identified at the start of the talks, it's unclear. But going back to what you earlier said, Trump desperately wants this. He needs out from this. This is killing him politically. It's killing the Republicans. And he needs to solve it if he's going to save his party and his presidency, frankly.
0: Mm. Yeah, the way it's looking, I must say, the so-called deal, seems to suggest that, one, the regime will stay in place.
1: Yes.
0: Secondly, it's not clear what will happen to the highly enriched uranium that Iran has. And thirdly, and this is despite any pledges they might make that they were not going to make a nuclear weapon, but you know what? They've always said that. They've never said they're going to make a nuclear weapon. They've always said we're not. And three, as you say, the strait may well be opened, but it's not clear at all what terms and conditions might be applied to that. So, I mean, there's pushback, isn't there, against this deal, if that's what it is, because it won't be much. What's been achieved by the war, if that's all you get. And there's been pushback from Republican senators like Lindsey Graham. They think Trump is giving away too much, don't they?
1: Well, if you recall, at the outset of the wars, one of his first statement, "True social is just the biggest go-to place that we have these days, right?" And what Trump said was "unconditional surrender" in all caps. I mean, he's going
0: That's
1: back
0: right.
1: to Ulysses Grant and the Civil War. Well, congratulations on that. And yes, compared to that objective and where we are today, you have conservatives, and they're inside the Republican Party, there are led by conservatives generally. Trump then on top of it. You have several senators who are not happy with where this is going because it's not getting the results that Trump said he wanted from the outset. What was really interesting to me, and why, in fact, we're engaged, it seems to be engaged at a higher, harder level, is that Witkoff and Kushner are not on center stage, but the Gulf nations are on center stage. And if you look at the list of countries that Trump had a call with on Saturday, from Turkey to the UAE to Qatar and Pakistan and just several others, Egypt, Jordan, it was the pressure from those countries on Trump to get a process going, because if the war starts again, Iran has enough weapons, missiles, to really do serious damage, which would compound the economic catastrophe that's come from this war against the United Arab Emirates and Dubai and Saudi Arabia. So there was going to be more carnage on the infrastructure, and they're not happy about this. And so I think that was very helpful, at least to get to this stage, not even though we don't know what the outcome is. And we also have Israel, who is, I think Netanyahu is really unhappy with this. I mean, I think he wants to keep prosecuting this war as much as
0: Well,
1: possible.
0: otherwise, what do you? I mean, you have to ask what has been achieved. If those three things that I'm talking about, which look to be the elements of the deal, if that's the case, then really nothing's been achieved, has it?
1: It's going back to what it was before the war. And again, that gets to the heart of this thing. Why do we have this war? I mean, if you obliterate the nuclear capacity of Iran in June of 2025, why do you have to attack it again in February of 2026? So this war, which was a war of choice, he made the decision with Netanyahu and to go forward. Well, why? And we're living with the consequences. And the Israelis, regime change was supposed to occur. Well, this was the wrong war to wage if you're going to get regime change. It was really so counterproductive, and we're living with the consequences of that. If you knocked out the leadership in this country, if it happened to any other country as well, the survivors would say, "These people did this to us, and we're supposed to be more amenable to what they want to do." It doesn't work that way. It doesn't work that way.
0: Yeah, look, I think there is an entire world interest in Iran not having a nuclear weapon. I think everyone would agree on that. But if that's to be the case, then the enriched nuclear material that is in Iran and which has not been destroyed, that needs to be dealt with. I mean, given to a third party or destroyed or something. But we don't seem any closer to that goal, do we?
1: The best that Trump can do is get back to the Obama agreement, frankly, which was, Iran packaged up and sent its nuclear material to Russia under the deal. Russia and China were signatories to the deal, the agreement, and they delivered on it. So what was uncertain was there was a sunset clause of 2030 that the agreement would expire. And I think it was, you have a 15-year agreement, which would give you hope that actually you could have more moderation at 2030 and maybe get something better. But that took, I mean, these are really tough, canny, irascible negotiators. It took the Obama team 2 years to negotiate that deal. Here we are at 20 weeks, and Trump is expecting miracles. This is really tough stuff. And I don't, how is he really up to it? Well, we're going to find out.
0: Yeah, you wrote a piece for the Canberra Times about Trump's state of mind. And talking about how late at night he gets on Truth Social and just sort of spews things out. Quote, "I don't think about Americans' financial situation. I don't think about anybody. I think about one thing. We cannot let Iran have a nuclear weapon. That's all." And so on. What's going on, do you think?
1: A lot of people think he's losing his mind. And this is not the Donald Trump of the first term. He was okay, younger. We were all younger, 6 years ago. But he had more clarity, more force, more determination. His speech was clear, and he was more cunning in what he would say. What he does these days is sort of say whatever's on his mind, and whatever comes into his mind. He repeats stories endlessly, the same words in it. And the same phrases twice or three times, even as he's answering just one question. And so he wanders all over the place. He has and the stuff that he posts late at night, he's so proud. He wants his name on every building in Washington. He has arcs to Trump and the East Wing of the White House
0: Have they erected the golden statue at the Florida Golf Course?
1: The golden statue. We're waiting for God to come down and strike that down and see
0: It
1: what
0: has been
1: happens.
0: Put up, though, hasn't
1: Apparently, it has been put up, and he's really happy about it. He wants his face on every $100 bill. He wants his face on American passports that are issued to American citizens. And then he has these bizarre episodes. So he's in the Oval Office at the Resolute Desk, a group of children. It's about children's sports event, which everyone's in favor of. And so a bunch of children are around the desk. And you know how Trump does these things. First, he believes he wants to be on television as much as possible. It almost doesn't matter what his performance is. He thinks if you're on TV, you're dominant. And so what he has is these events to do something like children's sports or new pharmaceuticals or whatever. And he has all the principals around him, and he makes the announcement, and they comment, and then he says to all the reporters, he says, "Any questions?" And then he holds a news conference for 30 minutes with all these people standing around him. So he has a bunch of young girls and boys standing around him, and reporters ask questions on Iran. So here we are, children at the president's elbow, and he just says, in answering about Iran, he says, "You know what they do? I mean, people want regime change and so forth. Well, they had snipers, and they went after the protesters in the streets by the thousands in January, February, and they shoot them right between the eyes, and they die. And we're doing this in Iran because we want to stop a nuclear war, and there could be a nuclear war coming out of." These are children 6, 7, 8 years old. What is he doing talking about these things in front of these children? And he just kind of does that. And this is standard for him
0: Yes, it
1: now.
0: is. Yes, it is. It is. Meanwhile, though, his grip on the Republican Party seems as tight as ever, doesn't it? Over the last week or so, he's managed to successfully get rid of the pre-selections, as we would call in Australia, the primaries, that as for a number of Republicans who've dared to cross him. So, you cross him at in American politics, if you want a career on the Republican side, there's no career without Donald Trump, is there?
1: don't cross him. Don't cross him.
0: No.
1: In the Tomorrow is an important day in Texas. Tuesday in Texas, U.S. time, the Republican primary for the United States Senate. John Cornyn has been he's your classic silver hair, droll presentation, and a good loyal Republican, establishment Republican, and he's being challenged by this fellow Ken Paxton, who was Attorney General of the state of Texas, who has been engaged in moral turpitude and all kinds of quasi-criminal issues. And he's running, and he's really not good news. But Trump finally endorsed this upstart Paxton because he's closer to Trump's heart as to what he wants from a senator than Cornyn. And their primary is tomorrow. So Cornyn's career will likely come to an end.

0: And tomorrow as well. But so what you have in one sense, yes, is control over the Republican Party in terms of who's surviving and going into the election. But the other is he's beginning to lose his grip in the Senate. We saw this over the past week on a couple of things. One, this 1.776, that's a good number, Phil, keep it in mind, $1.776 billion fund that he just establishes in the Department of Justice to pay compensation to people who have been victims of prosecution in the United States. In other words, particularly the people who were engaged in the January 6th insurrection at the Capitol. And then he has $1 billion that he wants Congress to give for building this ballroom, which will have more security under it and so forth. And these two things together, in the context of what's going on with the war and everything else, the Republicans balked in the Senate, and they delayed a vote on these things because they were so angry, as particularly with his funds. Those senators who are voting on whether to pay compensation to the people who invaded the Capitol, well, guess what? They were running from the chamber to save their lives on that day, and they
1: Yes,
0: remember that.
1: yes, they were.
0: And they, yeah, and they think Trump is that's acting in there. So. And in the House, it's only a 2-3 vote margin, depending on who's alive on any given day in the House of Representatives. And they tried to bring certain bills, important bills, up for a vote last week. They couldn't do it, so they had to cancel the votes. And so he's losing his grip on the living, breathing members in Congress, even though he has a grip on the aspiring Republicans who want to take office. And so that's. So we're seeing both things at the same time, which leads me to conclude Trump is post-peak. In other words, we've seen the peak of his power. That was actually, I would say, the night before he invaded Iran, attacked Iran. He was probably at the peak of his power right after Venezuela. And what we see in this term of his presidency is he's wedded to absolute power, the exercise of absolute power, and he just revels in it. And but Iran did not go as Venezuela went, and his authority over issues is now slipping with Republicans in Congress, and so we are in a post-peak time. And the question is, okay, is there a huge structural decline here? And the answer to that question will be in November at the midterm elections.
1: Yes, it will. It will. It will.
0: We'll be back to discuss that one, Phil. Don't worry.
1: All right, Bruce. It's going to be an interesting week, I must say. Everyone around the world wants this trouble in the Strait of Hormuz to finish
0: Yes.
1: and fast, because the economic chaos it's causing is going to last well into next year.
0: He's wrecked the global economy. I mean, we're suffering in Australia because of what he's done, and it exacts political prices everywhere. It's just a terrible situation that we're in. Terrible.
1: Bruce, always good to talk. Thank you.
0: Thank you so much, Phil.

0: Yes, we'll get Bruce Warby back as this story unfolds. But as I say, it's a live story right now, and we're hoping for some resolution on it. That's about it for me. But Francis Leach is going to look after you after this, and, well, you know what's going to happen then. G'day, Francis.
1: Hello, Philip. How are you?
0: I'm very well. Yeah.
1: Excellent.
0: What's doing?
1: Yes, we're having a lot of fun this morning. Obviously, our four quiz is next. Four different topics, three questions in each. You know, you love a good quiz at this time of the morning. So we'll be doing that. And we're also going to be looking at the enhanced games a little later on.
0: Yeah. I don't know if... That was hilarious.
1: It's not too late for you, Phil. We'll get the right medications for you. Just pick your event. If you could, Philip, if you could pick an event that you could sort of magically trick yourself up to go and do and win, what would it be?
0: There are only three events there. There was only swimming and running and weightlifting. That was all there was. There weren't any other events.
1: Well, what would you...
0: I wouldn't be swimming because I never ever jump into the deep end of a pool, I can tell you that. Why would you put yourself in danger by doing something like that?
1: I know. Use the stairs
0: and keep one hand on the side of the pool at all times, Francis. It's the proper way to approach swimming.
1: That is not the attitude to become an enhanced games champion, Philip Clark. You need to adjust your attitude and get the right doctor.
0: That's entirely true. And make sure your martini is carefully balanced on the side of the pool, too, so that it can be easily obtained.
1: So this is the sort of creative thinking that we need to actually incorporate into the enhanced games. I mean, if drinking martinis and taking performance-enhancing drugs would be very, very attractive.
0: I have never found any human activity where the drinking of a martini did not make things better, Francis.
1: There you go. This is a philosophy that I can endorse wholeheartedly. Mm. We're onto something. So I'm looking forward to that. But in all seriousness, it raises all sorts of ethical and philosophical questions. So we're going to talk about that with an expert who's looked into this a little later on.
0: Excellent. No, it's a bit of a funny. Poor old James Magnuson fell on his backside, didn't he? Anyway.
1: Scud indeed. What was it?
0: Anyway, talk tomorrow.
2: When it needs to be discussed.
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7: ABC News with David Rollins. US President Donald Trump has called on Arab nations to sign up to the Abraham Accord as part of a deal to end the Iran war. Nick Parmeter has more.
8: In his latest social media post, the president says he's asked countries including Qatar, Saudi Arabia, Pakistan, Egypt, Jordan and Turkey to sign up to his first term policy. The Abraham Accord sees Arab states normalising relations with Israel. Signatories so far include the UAE, Bahrain and Morocco. The American news outlet Axios reports that there was silence during the call when Mr. Trump raised the issue. It comes as talks between the US and Iran through mediators Pakistan continues. Mr. Trump also again suggested talks are going well, but Iranian state media over the weekend had challenged similar optimistic comments.
7: Russia has urged foreign nationals to leave Kyiv before it launches a series of systematic strikes against defence targets in Ukraine's capital, a day after one of its heaviest bombardments of the city since the start of the war. Russia's foreign ministry says the strikes were a response to what Moscow says was a deliberate drone strike on a student dorm in the Russian-controlled Luhansk region of eastern Ukraine. Ukraine's military has denied the Russian accusations and says it struck an elite drone command unit in the area. The idea of a new political party formed by independents is being seen as a centrist offering that's currently missing from Australian politics. Federal MPs, including Allegra Spender, Zali Steggall and Senator David Pocock, say they've discussed the possibility. Research by polling agency Redbridge found that if a federal election were held last weekend, One Nation would win up to 59 seats. Redbridge director Cos Samaras says a new party could give Australians more options at the ballot box.
9: There is a hunger out there for something alternative that is, well, the adult in the room that is not One Nation. The brand that the Teal Independents offer is that sort of centre-right, centre-left, socially progressive, economically moderate sort of political offering. That's missing from the political conversation right now.
7: Indigenous service providers are urging the government to establish more communication channels with vulnerable communities who have been hit by the diphtheria outbreak. The vaccine-preventable disease has been spreading through remote Indigenous communities for months, with at least 242 cases reported so far this year across the Northern Territory, South Australia, Queensland and Western Australia. Southern Tanami Kuriji Indigenous Corporation Programs Coordinator Julie Watson says there isn't enough support, with education and information campaigns desperately needed.
4: There's been absolutely no information not only provided to local Aboriginal people, but there's been nothing given to service providers either. Because we're the constant in community, they rely on us to give that information to them, and there's been nothing.

0: Victorian Premier Jacinta Allan says the government won't take part in the national gun buyback scheme, ruling out a cap on the number of guns that legitimate owners can hold. The measure was recommended in a review of the state's gun laws, triggered following the Bondi terror attack last December. The government has accepted 15 other recommendations, including permanent bans for high-risk individuals and tougher gun trafficking penalties. The decision not to set a cap sets Victoria apart from New South Wales and Western Australia, but Ms Allan has defended the move.
1: I'm not convinced that caps are necessary because the overwhelming majority of firearms owners are responsible. They are responsible citizens. What the focus needs to be squarely on are those small number of evil people from getting one gun.
0: The UK has broken a more than 100-year-old record for its hottest May day as the country sizzles through an exceptionally warm spring. The record was broken at London's Heathrow Airport, which registered a temperature of 33.5 degrees Celsius, with temperatures climbing higher since then. Temperatures above 30 degrees in London are exceptionally rare in May. The all-time temperature record for the month of May previously stood at 32.8 degrees Celsius in both 1922 and 1944. And in sport, Canterbury 5/8, Matt Burton has been brought into the New South Wales camp for Game 1 of the Rugby League State of Origin series against Queensland in Sydney on Wednesday night.
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7: Good morning, good people. How are you? Welcome to Tuesday morning. Francis here for Trev this week. How are you? I hope you're having a great morning, whatever you're doing, and ready to fire up and get going and play the four quiz. 1-300-800-222 is our number to call, or SMS 0437 774 774. 12 questions, four different topics, and if you answer three, you go into the win bin. We didn't have anyone in the win bin last night, and we didn't have a winner. Some people found that a little bit discombobulating, but hey, my quiz, my rules. You've got to get three questions right. But hey, there's always your chance to play. Give us a call, 1-300-800-222 or 0437-774-774 to play. We'll get to the quiz and your calls after we step out with Joe Jackson.

0: On ABC Radio Overnight, you know how sometimes you just get obsessed with a song? You hear it again and go, God, that is good. That is good. And that's my current obsession. That's top of rotations on the Francis Leach turntable. Yes, I still play vinyl records. What about it? Stepping out, Joe Jackson from the wonderful album Night and Day. Yeah, thanks, Joe. Love your work. Hey, time to play a four quiz. 1-300-800-222 is our number. Or 0437-774-774 for your SMS to get involved. Three questions each of our four topics. What are our four topics? Well, our four topics today are, drum roll, please. I've got two of them. I might have brought the other two with. I might have to have asked Maddie to go out into my desk and get the other two topics because I've forgotten where they are. But I can tell you what they are. The first two topics are 20th century history and 60s tunes or 60s music. So 60s music is, it can be a bit of a tune, be a bit of an artist or play or something. And we'll start with those two and we'll introduce the others as we go along. And we'll say good morning to Andrew in Smithton this morning. Hello, Andrew. How are you? God, it might help if I put you in the phone queue too. I'm having a great start to the morning. How are you, Andrew?
1: Oh,
0: there you are. Hello. Good morning, sir.
1: Mr. Leach, I was a big fan of yours.
0: What do you mean, was?
1: Triple J first happened in Tasmania.
0: Yes. Oh, good man.
1: Is it with the last state that had it?
0: I know. But we finally got there.
1: Mm-hmm.
0: Excellent. What are you doing this morning?
1: I've got a purring tabby cat right next to me.
0: Nice.
1: And I'm having a homemade stout.
0: Oh, Andrew, that's the way to live. Terrible. Beautiful. Excellent. What a nice way to go. So I'll give you the four topics because I have got, thank you, Manny, for my missing pages. Science and famous old sayings is the other one. So the idea is I'll give you a famous old saying. I'll give you two words from a famous old aphorism and you have to tell me what the saying is, which

0: stout you're drinking?
1: Yeah, it's a Cooper's Extra Stout. It's quite nice.
0: Lovely. Which topic would you like?
1: Oh, I'd really like 20th century history, but I quite like historical quotes as well. So.
0: Well, the idea is that I've got I'll give you the sayings one, so I can introduce you. my famous old sayings. I'll give you the first one of these so that you can show how this works. So the idea is I'll give you two words from a famous old saying, like an old aphorism, and you have to tell me what it is. So here it is. The two words are apple and away. What's a famous apple. Old that incorporates those two words? So just one line.
1: Apple and away.
0: Apple and away.
1: I don't know. I don't read Bible very much. It's a Bible. So it's an aphorism. So I know how to spell aphorism, but I don't really know that one.
0: Good on you, mate. Well, look, you enjoy your stout, and we'll talk to you soon.
1: Yeah, roger that.
0: See you, mate. Bye. Anne-Marie's our next caller in the four quiz this morning. Hello, Anne-Marie.
2: Hello, Francis. Hello, overnighters.
0: Welcome to the four quiz. Do you understand what I'm trying to do here? I'll give you two words for a famous old aphorism, a wise saying, and you've got to tell me what it is. Apple and away.
2: An apple a day keeps the doctor away.
0: An apple a day keeps the doctor away. See, that's it. Right on the money, straight up. Well done. Thank you very much.
2: That's all right.
0: Now, you've got to move to another topic here in the four quiz. Science, 20th century history, or a 60s music question?
2: 20th century history, please.
0: Okay. So you've got to listen to this next bit of audio that I have.
2: Okay.
0: It's a famous speech by an American president, and you need to tell me who it is that is talking. Which U.S. president was saying this in the 20th century?
3: There is no constitutional issue here. The command of the Constitution is plain. There is no moral issue. It is wrong, deadly wrong, to deny any of your fellow Americans the right to vote in this country.
0: So, Anne-Marie, which American president was speaking there about civil rights?
2: Oh, civil rights.
0: He's clearly a Texan by the sound of that accent.
2: Well, yeah, exactly. I'd go Jimmy

0: Falcon Bridge. How are you, Barbara?
1: Not too bad, thank you. How are you tonight?
0: I'm well. Where is Falcon Bridge? Help me with my
1: geography. Falcon Bridge is in the beautiful Blue Mountains.
0: Oh, lovely.
1: And it is beautiful, and that's why I choose to live here, yeah.
0: Excellent. Do you know who that was, that quote from, or that grab from an American president in the 20th
1: century?
0: I don't
1: know. It sounds like George Bush to me.
0: I'll play it to you again. It's well before George Bush's time, so have a listen again.
1: Oh, really?
2: There is no constitutional issue here. The command of the Constitution is plain. There is no moral issue. It is wrong, deadly wrong, to deny any of your fellow Americans the right to vote in this country.
0: So that was about the Voting Rights Act in the 60s.
1: In the 60s, right. Well, it wasn't the one I was thinking, which was Eisenhower. All the way with LBJ.
0: It was Lyndon Baines Johnson, yes, the big Texan who was president after John F. Kennedy was shot and then got
1: rid of. Help with the time frame, the 60s.
0: Yeah. just trying to be gently help you along there. Good one. So you've got one right. Three will get you in the win bin. Do you want a famous old aphorism, a famous old saying, science?
1: Yeah, I'd like that.
0: Okay. So the idea is I'll give you two words and you've got to tell me what the little saying is. You ready?
1: Okay. Mm-hmm.
0: Okay, the two words are built and day.
1: Rome wasn't built in a day.
0: Rome wasn't built in a day. That's right.
1: If I don't come out with it immediately, I can't do it.
0: Well done. Rome wasn't built in a day. Good work. Okay, to go into the win bin, you need to answer one more question. You can go from science or a 60s music question.
1: Well, 60s music because I was into music in the 60s.
0: Oh, there you go.
1: Just to give you a bit of an idea of my age.
0: That's all right. I'm 80. Great time to be in music. Great period of music, both overseas and here.
1: I think so.
0: Who were you listening to in the 60s?
1: Oh, all of them. The Kinks and I just can't think of names. Beatles, of course.
0: Of course, yeah.
1: And
0: were you Beatles or Stones?
1: And, you know, I lived in London in 67, 68.
0: What? Swinging London?
1: Oh, swinging town it was too.
0: You're down at Carnaby Street having a good time?
1: Yeah, I worked and lived in London, yeah.
0: Oh, well, you must have seen some of those bands and those acts, did you?
1: Only on television. I was more of a theatre goer, but it didn't mean I didn't like

0: That still stomps. I love it. Do you know who that is, Barbara?
1: I don't recognise his voice. That could have been in 67, 68 when I was living in London.
0: It was 65. It was big in Australia.
1: Oh, well, I should have been hearing that. Maybe Johnny O'Keefe.
0: It wasn't Johnny O'Keefe. But thank you, Barbara. I'd like to hear more of your stories from London in the 60s at some time, though.
1: All right. Next time I ring, I'll definitely have them ready.
0: Good on you, mate. Thank you for calling.
1: Bye.
0: Talk to you soon. 1-300-800-222-ABC-RADIO overnight. Francis here for Trev, playing the four quiz. You can SMS through on 0437774774. A few people on the text got it right, that it was Lyndon Baines Johnson. And also, we've got a few people. Rosa has worked out who it is. Stu's worked out who this is as well. We won't give away the answer just yet, guys, but you are correct. Katie's in San Sushi in Sydney. Hi, Katie. How are you?
2: Good morning, my dear Francis. How are you today?
0: I'm well. Do you know who that 60s pop star was that had a...
2: Did you say it was an Australian?
0: Yeah, oh, yeah, very much. One of our own. I think, if memory serves me right, this is off the top of my head.
2: The name that's coming into my head is Jamie.
0: No, you're thinking Jamie Redfern?
2: Yeah.
0: No, it's not him.
2: All right.
0: It's a bit before his time.
2: I'll pass it on. Thank you.
0: Thank you for playing. Talk soon. 1-300-800-222 to play. Trev will probably know this. He's a bit of a... He's still got the spirit of the 60s running through his veins. Trev, how are you going?
3: How you going, Francis?
0: Do you know who that was? 1965. Que sera, sera, turning it into a Latino festival carnival tune.
3: Yeah, look, I can't say I absolutely know, but was it... I had it in my head, and then I had to answer the phone and forgot.
0: Who's calling you at 2 a.m.?
3: I know. It's lunchtime for me.
0: What? Not that people can't call you at 2 a.m. I mean, there's people that are awake. They're with us all the time. But you're an important man taking calls at 2 a.m.
3: Important. Thank you. I like to be important.
0: Do you know who it was? Great singer, much loved at the time.
3: Look, my guess is Billy Thorpe.
0: No, it's not the great Billy Thorpe. Thank you for playing. Talk soon.
3: Thank you, Francis, and enjoy the show. And good luck to everybody and your listeners.
0: Thank you, mate. And we'll talk to you again soon, no doubt. Ray in Orunga is with us here on the Four Quiz. Ray.
4: Hi, Francis.
0: I'm taking it in 1965. Who was that singing that beautiful version of Que Sera Sera?
4: Yeah, well, it's not Johnny O'Keefe. I don't know.
0: Another teen idol from that time.
4: Well, Stevie Wright.
0: No, you're in the round right market. It's not the great Stevie Wright either. But thank you for playing. We'll talk to you soon.
4: Okay, thanks.
0: 1-300-800-222. Heather in Neil. Hi, Heather.
5: Oh, curses. I was born in 66. What hope have I got?
0: Young singer. He was out of Melbourne, if memory serves me right, around maybe Northcote Way. Ended up having to serve in fact, got drafted and served in Vietnam. So that's a little bit of history for you.
5: Ooh.
0: Before that, he was a pop star. And still does do the rounds, still sings and plays, and is a great set of pipes. Wow, just absolutely nails this, you know, show tune. Who is it?
5: Oh, gosh. The rain here is really nice.
0: That's good. I'm glad. That's good. You need it.
5: Like Andrew, I'm curled up with the tabby cat.
0: Oh, nice. Where's my tabby cat? Really, I need one in here.
5: A casserole with stout. I'm cursing. The best I can come up with is...

0: Johnny,
1: Johnny O'Keefe?
0: no, Young Talent Time.
1: Johnny Young?
0: Yes.
1: No, it's not Johnny Young.
0: Not him, no.
1: But thank you for
0: All
1: playing.
0: the best, whoever can get it.
1: I'm sure so. Well, thank you for playing. Let's move to Roy, Ray, I should say, in Perth on the four quiz. Now, I didn't realise that we were going to find this one such a speed hump, Ray.
2: Normie Rowe.
1: It is Normie Rowe, Little Normie Rowe. What a cracking version of that song it is, too, by the way. Stomping version. Love it. And of course, Normie served in Vietnam, then came back, and people are remembering him on the SMS. Oh my God, I remember Normie now punching the bloke on the tally, Carol says. Yes, on the, was it the Kerri-Anne Kennelly show, or the day midday show, where he had a fight with the fella from Ron Casey from Sydney Radio.
2: Yeah, it was, because I thought it was the RSL.
1: Yes, it was about that. It was something to do with the matters in relation to the RSL, and they had a stand-up, a five count in the middle of the day on television.

0: Anyway, well done, mate. You've got one out of the way. We want to get to you three. You can do science. We've still got one famous old aphorism saying to go, and 20th century history is there as well.
1: Try science, please.
0: Science it is for you. Okay. What is the name of the theory that Charles Darwin proposed in his writings in the 19th
1: century? Charles Darwin,
0: theory of species. It's got a particular, it's actually got an official title. I'll take you need to be able to name the actual theory itself.
1: The Charles Darwin theory of species?
0: Not quite, Ray. Thank you. It's the right idea, but the actual document has an actual name that I need for the answer. But thank you for playing.
1: Thanks.
0: Talk to you soon. Hello, Lee. How are you? Welcome to the Four Quiz. I think this is our first time we've chatted. How are you?
2: Yeah, hello.
0: Do you know the answer? What is the name of the theory that Charles Darwin proposed in a landmark bit of work that shook the world of science in the middle of the 19th century?
2: Yeah, he proposed the theory of biological evolution by natural selection.
0: That is correct. The theory of biological evolution by natural selection. Well done. Still very much part of our scientific understanding today. Okay, where do you want to go after this? You've got 20th century history still. You can go to a famous old saying or some 60s music.
2: I'm going to go 60s music.
0: Okay. You've got to listen to this next grab from the Dick Cavett Show on American television. And he's speaking to a legendary performer after Woodstock, the big music festival in 1969. Have a listen, and you've got to tell me who he is speaking to.
3: How are you?
4: I'm pretty tired. I've been recording so much, you know.
3: You're tired now?
4: Yeah, I haven't had a sleep in about all night. No, I've been working on the last LP.
3: What really happened to you that night at Woodstock? Did you stay on so long you just really were?
4: No, we spent in the morning. Yeah. And it was announced that it was canceled. The show at Dick Cavett's was canceled, so. And then later on, it was announced that it was on.
3: Oh, really?
4: And,
3: what was the controversy about the national anthem and the way you
4: I don't know. All I did was play it. I'm American, so I played it. I used to sing it in school. They made me sing it in school, so it's a flashback, you know. I don't know much about it.
3: This man was in the 101st Airborne, so when you write your nasty letters in...
4: Wow, you really
3: When you mention the national anthem and talk about playing it in any unorthodox way, you immediately get a guaranteed percentage of hate mail from people who say, how dare
4: anyone. That's not unorthodox.
3: It isn't unorthodox?
4: No. I thought it was beautiful. But then there you go. You know.
0: Lee, who was that speaking to Dick Cavett on American television?
2: Well, I'm going to take one guess. Is it James Ronnie Dio?
0: No, it's not James Ronnie Dio, the king of heavy metal. But I like your thinking. You're a man after

0: a bit of a shambles. And Hendrix didn't come on until about 5 a.m. on the Monday morning. And he woke everybody up by playing that now legendary and iconic version of the Star Spangled Banner on his guitar. Yeah. There you go. Well done. Good get. Okay, so you can go to science, 20th century history, or famous old sayings for your second question, Wade.
1: So the 60s are gone.
0: Well, you can only do one at a time. So if you've answered a question in the 60s, you've got to move to the next topic.
1: Oh, so what's the other topic then, sorry?
0: Science, 20th century history, or a famous old aphorism where I give you two words and you've got to tell me what it is.
1: Yeah, right, give me that last one.
0: Okay, so famous old sayings or aphorisms. I'll give you two words and then you've got to tell me what it is. So the other ones have been, like, Rome wasn't built in a day, an apple a day keeps the doctor away. The two words you've got are judge and cover.
1: Don't judge your book by its cover.
0: Yes, that's right. Well done. Well done. Two from two. The wind bin beckons for your third question. Science is in frame or 20th century history?
1: Give us 20th century history, please.
0: Okay, 20th century history. You've got to be able to tell me for this. Which city hosted the Summer Olympics of 1956? Summer Olympics of 1956.
1: Was that Melbourne?
0: It was Melbourne. Well done. Okay. Melbourne was the host of the 1956 Olympics, and you have answered three questions, Wayne. So you go into the win bin. Thanks for calling. Thanks for playing. And stay listening to see if you are our winner tonight.
1: Good on you, mate. Thank you.
0: Thanks. 1-300-800-222 to play, or 0437-774-774 on the SMS. Thank you to everyone who's texting in, Chipper, and we also got Zen, who got the Jimi Hendrix question correct, as did Andrew and Wayne. They got it straight up. Well done. As we see if Nolene in Newcastle can also answer three questions. Hello, Nolene. How are you this morning?
2: I'm well, thanks.
0: Which topic would you like to play?
2: Sorry, what are the choices?
0: Science. We've done famous old sayings, so that's out. You can do science, 20th century history, or we've got one question left from the 60s music category.
2: Oh, I might go to music.
0: You want to go music, do you?
2: Yes, please.
0: Okay. Well, this is about a legendary singer, who was a huge star in the 60s and the 70s too, but really in the 60s. And her real name was Mary Isabel Catherine Bernadette O'Brien. Mary Isabel Catherine Bernadette O'Brien, who became a huge star in the UK, tipping she was Catholic with that name, but she had a different stage name. Do you know what her stage name was?
2: To do with the Beatles.
0: It was around that era for sure. She produced huge hits around that time, but also made a couple of records in America, in Nashville and around in those world where she became, you know, iconic for some of her recordings later in her career as well.
2: No idea, but I'll go Cilla Black.
0: Oh, right era, right sort of era, right period, but
2: wrong,
0: not Cilla Black.
2: Thank you. No worries.
0: Thanks for calling, Nolene.
2: Let's. Good night.
0: Good to talk to you, Kerry. Hello.
3: Hello, Francis.
0: Welcome to the Four Quiz. How's your morning?
3: Good night. Yes, just Norman wrote that was his biggest hit.
0: It was, and understandably so, because it was brilliant. And you know who knows how his career might have turned out if he hadn't been shipped off to Vietnam.
3: He was railroaded. It came out of Harold Holt's office. I was in the Vietnam draw. So was
0: oh,
3: he.
0: Really? Yeah.
3: His name didn't come out of the barrel. It was a political decision.
0: To make an example of him for being a pop star, a bit like bit Elvis-like?
3: Yeah. Well, at that point, I think Holt was struggling badly as PM, and somebody in his office suggested that they draft Normie.
0: Well, there you go. That's a bit of history that I wasn't aware of, but one to certainly look into. Now, we need to get back to the quiz. Do you know who this is? Her real name is Mary Isabel Catherine Bernadette O'Brien, but she recorded and became a worldwide famous star under what stage name?
3: Dusty Springfield.
4: The look of love is in your eyes.
0: You are absolutely right. The wonderful...

0: dusty Springfield. A fan, Kerry?
1: Yes, very much. So I actually saw the stage show here.
0: Oh, really?
1: Demi Hines was in it. She didn't play the lead. I'm just trying to think who the actress played the main role, but it was very good. I saw it here at QPAC in Brisbane.
0: Yeah, you really do need to be able to sing to be able to carry off playing Dusty, that's for sure. I love her work. Just such a star. And the Dusty in Memphis album, which she recorded after her sort of big pop hits with Son of a Preacher Man and other tracks on it that she recorded in Memphis, I think it was, is just sublime. Great record. Oh, well done, mate. So you've got one right. We've still got a few to get through. What's left in the question section? We can do a science question. There's a couple of those there. Do you want to do that? Or do you want to go to our final question when it comes to 20th century history?
1: Yeah, that's more in my life, thanks, Francis.
0: 20th century history it is. I'm going to play you some audio from a famous person, or more an infamous person, I guess, from the 20th century. A controversial woman who caused upheaval in the British royal family in the 20th century. And this is her and her husband talking in 1970 as they aged and living in Paris in exile. To BBC broadcaster and journalist Kenneth Harris. Have a listen.
2: You have any regrets when you look back on your life?
3: Oh, about certain things, yes. I wish it could have been different. But, I mean, I'm extremely happy, and naturally you've had some hard times, but who hasn't? So you just have to learn to live with that. But I have great fun.
2: I remember you saying in your book that both you and the Duke would have liked to have had children, for instance.
3: Yes, I think that's a great, because then you learn so much more and so forth. Of course, it makes you lonely sometimes if you're... But we have got a lot of friends, and that helps us enormously. Mm.
0: So, who is that, Kerry?
1: Wallis Simpson.
0: It is Wallis Simpson, the American divorcee, as they called her at the time, who married Edward VIII, who was then in line to be the King of England, who basically abdicated in order to be married to her and left to live in exile. Well done.
1: Francis, a wonderful show where Edward Fox, I think, plays him. I saw it years ago, but it was very good.
0: Oh, who plays Edward?
1: Edward Fox, I think, played him, yes.
0: Okay. There was a great documentary on SBS, if you want to look on SBS On Demand, just recently. It was a two-parter on the Windsors and Wallis Simpson, and talks about just what an upheaval it caused at the time. So really, really fascinating bit of British history. All right, mate.
1: Yeah, seen quite a bit of it, Francis. Yeah. It is fascinating.
0: All right. We've still got a couple of questions you could possibly get through. They are two science questions. And as you are the last the two questions in a row, you could be in the win bin. So they're going to both be science questions. Are you ready for it?
1: Yes, I'll have a crack. Nothing ventured, nothing gained.
0: That is absolutely right. Here we go. The first of the science questions. From the world of science fiction, listen to this famous movie scene and tell me the film that it comes from.
4: Hello, Hal, do you read me?
5: Affirmative, Dave. I read you.
4: Open the pod bay doors, Hal.
5: I'm sorry, Dave. I'm afraid I can't do that.
4: What's the problem?
5: I think you know what the problem is just as well as I do.
4: What are you talking about, Hal?
5: This mission is too important for me to allow you to jeopardize it.
4: I don't know what you're talking about, Hal.
5: I know that you and Frank were planning to disconnect me. And I'm afraid that's something I cannot allow to happen.
0: There we go. So, Kerry, I know you dropped out on the phone just for a sec there, but we got you back now. Did you know what film that's from?
1: Yeah, I didn't hear it, Francis. Well,
0: That's fair enough. Why don't I play it for you again, and you can have a fair run at it, because you did drop off the phone for a sec. Here we go.
4: Hello, Hal, do you read me? Hang up.
5: Affirmative, Dave. I read you.
4: Open the pod bay doors, Hal.
5: I'm sorry, Dave. I'm afraid I can't do that.
4: What's the problem?
5: I think you know what the problem is just as well as I do.
4: What are you talking about, Hal?
5: This mission is too important for me to allow you to jeopardize it.
4: I don't know what you're talking about, Hal.
5: I know that you and Frank were planning to disconnect me. And I'm afraid that's something I cannot allow to happen.
0: terrifyingly prescient on what we're dealing with when it comes to AI these days, but that was made in, I think, 1968. What was the film, Kerry?
1: Oh, gee, it's familiar, but it's not a Space Odyssey.
0: It is! 2001 A Space Odyssey, Stanley Kubrick's classic film about Hal shutting down the pod bay doors and not letting them out and the machines taking over. That could never happen until it does.
1: Is that where Slim Perkins rode the bomb?
0: That was Dr. Strangelove.
1: Oh, yeah, I don't know how. Yeah, I mean, I love movies. I go a lot, Francis, but that's just sort of, I was struggling to come up with it.
0: No, you got it there in the end. 2001 A Space Odyssey, Stanley Kubrick, 1968. Well done. So, third question to go into the win bin as well is also a science question because it is our last question.
1: I've already got three.
0: Well, you've got Stanley Kubrick, you've got. Have you answered three already? You have. Yeah, You're in the win bin. Yeah. Well, okay. Sorry, we'll keep track here. Well done, Kerry. Well, you might as well answer the fourth one then because it's the last question.
1: I'll have a try anyway.
0: You'll have a try. Okay, here we go. The international body with the acronym, the IPCC, is the Intergovernmental Panel on what?
1: IPCC.
0: The International Science Body with the acronym IPCC is the Intergovernmental Panel on what?
1: Climate control.
0: Oh, close, but no. But Kerry, you're in the win, but anyway, thanks for playing.
1: Thank you, Francis.
0: Thanks, mate. Mario, for our final question, good morning. How are you, Mario? Welcome to ABC Radio Overnights and the Four Quiz. Not hearing from Murray at the moment, so we're going to speak to Grant in Waterloo, who's with us this morning. Hi, Grant, to finish off the quiz this morning. How are you?
6: Yep, not too bad, Francis. Just mail for the great Neil Danaher, very sad news, and also from a personal thing, I think I saw a Facebook thing that you with Damien Lovelock, who would have turned 72 over the weekend.
0: Yes.
6: Both greatly missed. So,
0: yeah, Damo was a very dear friend of mine, and as the World Cup comes up, I would have been speaking to him more than
6: exactly
0: daily basis about it.
6: Yeah,
0: so,
6: great musician and a great commentator. I'm a big Rifles fan from the day when they kicked off sort of thing, and also then following him later on. And yes, iconic commentator and just great bloke by the sound of it.
0: Yeah,
6: so,
0: wonderful Damien Lovelock. Yes, I miss him dearly. Okay, do you know the answer to this question to finish off the quiz?
6: Yeah, I think it's the climate change.
0: That's right, the international... governmental panel on climate change is the answer. Grant, thank you very much, sir. Take a bow.
6: Quick question for you, mate.
0: Yes.
6: Do you know why Hal is called Hal?
0: No, I don't.
6: Okay. If you get the abbreviation IBM, and if you take the letter just before it, that's where you get Hal. So if you take I, you go back to A, B back to A, and M back to L, and that's a fact how they come up with that name. So anyway, it's been great having you on, Francis, and all the best for the until Trev takes over, but you've done a great job. So
0: thank you, mate. I appreciate it. Thanks to everyone who played the Four Quiz. Back after we hear from Lou Reed.

0: Thanks, Lou. Lou Reed from the Transformer album. If you don't have it in your record collection, you should. And the Satellite of Love. Hey, Kerry, you are the winner of our quiz, the four quiz for today, for getting three in a row. Thank you for playing. You've been spun out of the wind bin, and we will have the magic magnet your way and something from the prize cupboard as well. So give us a call back, Kerry, and we'll make that happen. And we will play the four quiz again tomorrow morning here on ABC Radio Overnights.
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0: Now, would you buy a ticket to go to someone else's wedding? No, I'm serious. Because this is what's happening in the world right now, and we're going to find out about it from Dr. Lauren Rosewarne, Associate Professor in the School of Social and Political Science at the University of Melbourne, who talks popular culture with us in just a moment. Is going to explain to us this phenomenon in the States where people are selling seats at their wedding. This is what it's come to, people. First, though, let's go spinning around with Kylie.

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0: Dr. Lauren Rosewarne joins us here regularly to talk pop culture and what's going on in the world. And some of it's a bit crazy. And she's Associate Professor of the School of Social and Political Sciences at the Uni of Melbourne. Hello, Dr. Rosewarne. How are you?
2: Hello, Francis. Thanks for having me.
0: It is crazy out there. It's crazy in San Diego where Jeff and Karina Besson are having a wedding. Can you explain to me what these two people have been doing?
2: Yeah, so this is a website called Not a Wedding Crasher, and it's been getting a lot of attention in American news outlets in the last couple of weeks. It's basically a website designed to allow couples who are having their wedding in the near future to advertise tickets to their wedding. So you can go along as a guest of the couple, but you will pay for your seat.
0: Okay, there's a lot to unpack here.
2: There is.
0: So there's obviously a market for this. So let's talk about that. So what sort of person pays for a ticket to someone else's wedding?
2: Well, it is in the back of my mind. I've never, ever attended a wedding that I'd thought to myself, you know, I had such a good time. I wish I could pay for it and do it all over again. Anyway, that aside, my own personal feelings about this aside, it's seemingly targeted people who are looking for a novelty date night. Or singles, because this is that perception that weddings are a good place to find someone who's suitably inebriated or perhaps just suitably festive, maybe feeling a little desperate because the other couple
0: a little bit romantic.
2: Married. Yeah,
0: sort of
2: you say romantic, I say desperate, either way. And there'll be something in the air that night and it will rub off on you.
0: Suddenly, I love this.
2: Really?
0: The penny has dropped. Well, that is really, you know, that's strategic thinking of the highest order.
2: Look, I guess. I mean, I guess I've never been that thinking that strategically about finding a partner. But this apparently is a thing, and weddings are the place to hook up.
0: Wow. So Jeff and Karina Besson have allowed strangers to pay for a seat at their wedding. I wonder, we need a postscript on this. Did anyone meet anyone? What happened? This now writes itself as a Netflix documentary series.
2: There is a film, Wedding Crashers, which is kind of, you know, a comic version of this, where two guys turn up at a wedding and hijinks ensue, love ensues. So there is a bit of a template to this, or at least a Hollywood template to it. On their website, they've got a small number of testimonials, and one said that they've made, you know, lifelong friends. And a wedding planner said that it's helped the couple recoup costs. Now,
0: well, that's true, right? So if you're looking to save money, just invite some strangers at the right price.
2: Have a smaller wedding. I just feel there are other options. Like, this just feels like the worst option. As someone who spends a lot of her time avoiding strangers, this just seems like a bizarre solution. But the weddings that are currently advertised are actually relatively cheap. They're all under $100, which compared to how much, cheap's obviously relative, but for a wedding, that's actually per head cost, which makes me think that these are probably not the gala event weddings. There might be a smaller

0: affair.
1: Does it also mean like there's a table set aside at their wedding for the paying public?
2: Maybe you could ask to be on the singles table because you're ready to mingle.
1: Yeah, totally. There should be a singles table, or you could upgrade. You could upgrade your ticket to the wedding party table and get a seat next to the bride and groom at the right price. I don't know.
2: As though it couldn't get worse, Francis, one of the advertised weddings on the wedding site at the moment is a Harry Potter themed wedding. So that's just too much for me.
1: Can
2: now.
1: You go as Voldemort and change the mood?
2: All it's saying is Harry Potter attire is the dress code.
1: Now, the SMS come through from Bobsled, and I'd love to hear from you on this, 0437 774 774 for your SMS, or 1300 800 222 if you want to call. Bobsled said, I would want a return ticket so I could attend the divorce as well.
2: And, well, there is a vow renewal listed as well, so it's not just weddings, apparently. It's the substitute weddings. I also wanted hear from listeners if they've ever attended a wedding that they had such a good time they'd want to pay to go again,
1: because or pay to get out of too. If there was one
2: that's for me, that's all of them. I would rather just send the gift. This I've never been to one that had made me think, yeah, I'd love to do this again.
1: 1300 800 222. If you've ever been to a wedding you would have paid good money to get out of while it was going on, because it was a torture test. It was just everything wrong about it. Or maybe, you'd pay to go back. The website, if you want to do this on your next American holiday, because it sounds like the ultimate American experience, is notaweddingcrasher.com. And you can follow them on TikTok, if that's your thing, at Not a Wedding Crasher. That's at Not a Wedding Crasher on Instagram and Facebook as well. Are there photos on the website of people at these weddings, Lauren?
2: There's photos of the couples who are going to have their wedding. So they're kind of almost selling themselves on their profile to you, as in you should come to, I don't know, Greenville, for example, to go to F&J's, that's their names, their wedding, and here's a little bit about us as a couple. They get to veto you, so you've got to give a little bit of a pitch about yourself, and then they'll decide whether or not to sell you a ticket.
1: And do you get to, I mean, surely you could have some add-ons here where the you could buy a ticket to make a speech at the wedding, you know, like, that's your thing.
2: They don't seem to have the premium options that you're looking for. But again, if you're wanting to let your Toastmaster freak flag fly, I imagine there's perhaps another service for you.
1: Well, we're talking about the United States, where they do
2: it
1: like a chat.
2: This is true. Yeah. Which makes me think, though, again, the people who are going to come to these, you know, who'd travel perhaps across state lines to attend someone else's wedding, very weird.
1: They must really like chicken or beef.
2: They might have a lot of, fancy attire that they don't get an opportunity to wear very much, perhaps. Networking, I imagine there might be some people from those multi-level marketing companies who think that this is a captive audience for their gemstones and vitamins and weight loss supplements.
1: Yeah, there's a career to be made out of this.
2: There really is. I think there is a lot of options for.
1: 1300 800 222. The weirdest wedding you've ever been to, or one that you've wanted to pay good money to get out of, or if you think this could be just a fun, kooky thing to do. If you're in the United States and you decide, what's the most American thing that I can do on my holiday, and that is to pay to go to someone's wedding and go and talk to Jeff and Karina Besson's family and friends as though... hug everybody, be teary. You could be teary. You could catch the bouquet. You could go full wedding. You could just sort of like cosplay the whole thing.
2: I just think also years later, the couple's looking through their photos and there you are with posing with grandma and like, who's this person? What's Francis doing here? Who's this guy? And I don't know. Was it worth the $50 we got from him? I'm not sure. Perhaps it's an interesting story to tell the kids.
1: Jenny's texted us with this story. Hi, Francis. I used to be a wedding photographer and the first wedding I did had an open bar. Oh, danger, Will Robinson, right there. At the end of the night, the father of the bride punched out the groom. I think that was a good time to leave. So Jenny got out of there.
2: Yeah, well, actually, that's a reminder. That's the reason you have to be 21 and older to participate in the Not a Wedding Crasher foray, because there's serving alcohol. Actually, you could say an open bar. That's for $50 if it is. That's not a bad price.
1: With punchy dad.
2: Yeah, that's the bonus. That's the premium package.
1: I think we should have this here in Australia.

0: Right. I think this is our business opportunity. This is our chance, Lauren, to make our fortune. Can you imagine?
1: You'll have to front it because I couldn't, with a straight face, sell this entire endeavour. But I feel I've just been to so many weddings that have scarred me.
0: Yeah, clearly. Dr. Lauren Rosebourne is with us. Back after the news with more here on ABC Radio Overnight's Francis sitting in for Trev, who isn't crashing weddings, he's having a rest, and he'll be back next week. It's news time.
2: As stories unfold,
3: we're trying to remove the distortion by applying a fairer and more neutral treatment to capital gains.
4: When you need the details,
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6: ABC News with David Rollins. Donald Trump has called on Arab nations, including Saudi Arabia and Qatar, to sign the Abraham Accords as part of a peace agreement with Iran, prompting them to establish formal diplomatic relations with Israel. The Abraham Accords is the name that Trump gave to the policy of Arab states normalising relations with Israel during his first term in office. It follows a phone call between Trump and the leaders of said nations, including Saudi Arabia, the UAE and Turkey over the weekend, in which he talked up the prospect of an agreement to end the war with Iran. The federal government is being urged to adjust some of its proposed changes to current tax systems to better fit Australia's current economic landscape. In this sitting fortnight, Prime Minister Anthony Albanese will introduce a package of legislation to Parliament, which will include changes to the capital gains tax and negative gearing, among other reforms. Former Treasury Secretary Martin Parkinson anticipates working out the full details of their proposed changes will take some time.
7: One of the things you can see that they've attempted to do is to start to treat the taxation of labour income differently from capital income, and they've tried to treat all sorts of capital income fairly consistently. But we've now got a start-up sector that we didn't have when we drafted the capital gains tax.
6: Pope Leo has demanded that artificial intelligence must be regulated in a sweeping manifesto on the future of humanity. With more on this, here's the BBC's Alim Makbul.
8: This reads very much as a message directly to the people in positions of power on the global stage, but also in technology companies, about, as he sees it, the potential risks to humanity itself that are posed by artificial intelligence. So, for example, he looked at the increasing use of AI in warfare, and he talked about any measure where you take away human control means that just war is harder to justify. Then he also looks at virtual interactions, in some ways replacing human interactions, taking away from what it means to be human.
6: Former AFL champion and Titleist campaigner Neil Danaher will be honoured at a state funeral following his death, aged 65. Ethan Seidemann has the story.
9: Danaher has died after a 13-year battle with motor neurone disease, during which he also dedicated himself to raising awareness and funds in search of a cure. John Fryers from the Melbourne fan club, The Demon Army, says Danaher's advocacy reflects his time as a selfless player and coach.
10: I just think of him as a person that puts everybody else first, and what he has done over the years for MND, and it's not about Neil, it's about the cause.
9: Victorian Premier Jacinta Allen says he was a great Australian.
11: And offered to Jan and the family the services of a state funeral to honour the incredible commitment and legacy of Neil Danaher, and the family have accepted.
9: Neil Danaher is survived by his wife Jan, their four children and multiple grandchildren.
6: Astrophysicists are hopeful the federal government will support Australia's first astronaut in joining a mission that will take her to the International Space Station. The European Space Agency has extended an offer to Catherine Bennell-Pegg, but the opportunity is dependent on financial support, with crowdfunding, industry backing and the government all expected to play a critical role in that quest. The director of the University of Western Australia's International Space Centre, Daniil Abreshkov, says that costs may be substantial, but the mission represents a crucial opportunity.
12: Through such a space mission, you join a worldwide economy. So you become part of that global space economy, which is almost worth $1 trillion this year, $1 trillion US. And so I think it's a reasonable thing for government to, you know, allocate public funding to this.

0: The state member for the seat of Cottesloe in the western suburbs of Perth says the local beachfront needs all the funding it can get for a renovation. A revamp of Cottesloe Beach has been in the works since 2019 and would convert the Marine Parade car park into part of a large grassed piazza. The federal government committed $10 million to the project at the weekend, while the town of Cottesloe has committed $5 million. Sandra Brewer has told the ABC Radio Perth that the state government needs to step up with the foreshore in disrepair.
1: We've all heard of the toilet experience. We know it's all looking a bit shabby and ugly, and to have rusty playgrounds, it's just not befitting of a key tourist beach.
2: Who will win the AI race? Has gambling become our national sport?
3: Questions. They've never been more important. So the one thing we'll never question is our duty to keep asking. ABC News, keep asking.
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6: Hey, good morning. Welcome to Tuesday. Francis here for Trev for the rest of this week. It's 3:06. 24-3 in South Australia and the Northern Territory and 1:06 in the West. And Dr. Lauren Rosewarne is with us, Associate Professor in the School of Social and Political Sciences at the University of Melbourne. And we're having a look at some political and cultural phenomena happening around the world. We've been talking about not a wedding crasher, paying to go to other people's weddings. And Lauren, we've got some SMSs coming in.
7: Excellent.
6: Definitely pay to not go. I went to a wedding where the food was very arty and awful, and we were so hungry we hit McDonald's after the reception.
7: Excellent.
6: Yeah, and if you've got a sense that the wedding is going to be a dud, this is from Neil. So Neil's a forward planner. If you've got a sense that the wedding you've got to go to is going to be a dud, and that can be a really sort of trying experience, make a pact with a friend whereby you act out a medical emergency so that you can carry your friend out and you can both leave.
7: I mean, it sounds rather extreme. If you've got the hunch it's going to be bad, why are we there in the first place?
6: Oh, because of expectation and social culture.
7: You make the excuse beforehand. Have the accident at home, then use that as your excuse. And then they can on-sell your spaces at the wedding to the Not a Wedding Crashers website.
6: 1-300-800-222. If you would pay to get out of a wedding that you once went to, that was a bit like the one that Heather went to, where you ate some nouveau cuisine, which was just a bit of, you know, fancy cold meat on a plate the size of a postage stamp, and made you head to McDonald's for a Big Mac. Dr. Lauren Rosewarne is with us. We're also talking about this other story that popped up, which is quite something, where in America, people are being rewarded not with raises, as they would call it, wage rise at work, but with goodie bags. Please. They need to join a union, these people.
7: Yeah, this is somebody posted on Reddit, a forum discussing their employment situation, the goodie bag they received as a kind of thank you from their workplace, which was pretty much a sort of branded drink bottle and a biscuit wrapped in cellophane, and it looked like a yo-yo or something, and it led to this discussion around, is this a suitable workplace gift? If not, why not? But also that bigger question, what motivates you in a workplace? Because again, not wanting to be too cynical here, but I'm pretty sure for me it won't be the branded drink bottle or biscuit.
6: No. So I'm having a look at this photo, and it does look like someone just swept their desk into a bag.
7: Yeah, it looks like just things you might have gotten, you know, had made tasks that was made for a conference or something, and they've just sort of swept it into a gift bag. Here you go.
6: Surely we're at a time and place where people deserve to be paid more if they're working well or they're doing their job properly. Is it too much to us? Instead, we're getting gift bags and not very good ones as a way of compensating people for their labour.
7: I think for all of it, we would suggest that obviously cash would be the preference for, you know, and this comes up time and time again in employee motivational surveys. What will motivate you? Will it be pizza on Friday or a billiard table? No, it's money, right? People work for money, and that's generally what the motivation is. But the question here is this more insulting than have you been given nothing?
6: I think it is. But let's ask 1300 800 222, what workplace add-ons and bonuses have been at your work? I mean, has, for instance, the American version of The Office killed all that off because of all the sort of workplace activities they had as a way to reward and to build camaraderie in the team? It all looks so bad these days. But, you know, maybe you're right. Maybe it used to be going to paintballing or something silly like that as a way to reward you for a good week at work. Or, you know, maybe drinks after work with the boss paying for it. I don't know. What was it at your work? Give us a call. 1300 800 222, and was it fun? Did you enjoy it? Did it make you feel valued? Love to hear from you. Let's speak to Phil in Newcastle. Hi, Phil.
8: Yeah. Recently, I was talking to my elder sister, one of my elder sisters, about weddings and how sad I was that a couple of old aunties come up to me after the wedding. You know, and we visited, and they said they would have loved to have come to the wedding. And my wife and her family, they sort of picked out the guests, you know, who were coming, and I picked out some of my friends. But my sister said, what I've always thought should happen at a wedding, that you should ask the guests to strictly bring no presents, and if you'd like to come to the wedding, it will cost you $30 a head or whatever the price is, work it out that the guests pay for the wedding reception. And that way you can invite as many people as you wanted to, and the bar, of course, will be open if people would like to drink, but there will be water on the table, water jugs on the table. But if anyone would like to buy drinks at the bar, that will be open as well.
6: And maybe use some of that money to help people who maybe couldn't afford to come.
8: Yeah, that way it'd be, but, you know, there's people that they haven't got to bring no presents, and that there'll be, the cost of the wedding will be so much. And I mean, I got an invitation like that, I would only be too happy to pay, because it's not much for just one or two people to pay for two people, but when you've got to pay for a 100 or so, the cost of just getting up there too much.
6: What about the idea of paying to go to someone else's wedding because it might just be fun to go to that wedding? Would you do that?
8: Well, I've played at a lot of weddings in bands too as well, and I've seen a lot of people really abuse that bar too. You know, they would just come from that bar, they'd have a two Bacardis in each hand and all that. And I think, I think the best way, it would be save a lot of arguments, and that if people just could pay for their self to come along to the wedding and strictly no presents.
6: Good on you, Phil. Thanks for calling.
8: Okay, thank you.
6: 1300 800 222. 1300 800 222 is the number to call. Dr. Lauren Rosewarne is with us, Associate Professor in the School of Social and Political Sciences at the University of Melbourne. This one has come from Jackie from Brunswick in Melbourne, talking about my wedding. I should have paid to get out of that. I do love the gallows humour for some of our callers and people texting in about their wedding memories.
7: Yeah. Well, I was just thinking the pay to attend is also very similar to destination weddings now, where you're paying to go to somebody's wedding in a location you may not choose to holiday in.
6: Now, that's a really good point. Is it okay?
7: It's quite expensive.
6: Yeah. Is it okay to say, have a great wedding, but no, I'm not.
7: Yes,
6: I'm
7: Francis,
6: not going to go to Tuscany.
7: This is what I do. This is absolutely my modus operandi. Absolutely, but particularly given if it's a destination wedding, that cost, you know, is probably, you know, the budget, if not more, of your whole holiday budget for the year. Would you choose to spend it this way? Would you have ever given the couple a wedding present worth the cost of flights and accommodation? I'm not sure there's that many people in our lives that we do that for.
6: And the idea that often at those weddings, Lauren, where you pay or you go somewhere to a destination. It's usually for 3 or 4 days. Now, I'm happy to go to a wedding if it's the, you know, someone much beloved or, you know, it's an important moment. But I'm pretty keen to get out of there too. The idea of spending
7: 4 hours versus four days.
6: It's someone else's wedding.
7: Yeah, you're overestimating how much I like your company.
6: Yeah, not from, is it also a little bit, now we do sound like old Grinches here, but is it not a little bit selfish to expect people to go, you know what? Cough up 10 grand, come with me to my favourite holiday destination, hang around with me and my new husband for the next 3 or 4 days because that's what I want.
7: I'll uncharacteristically play the non-cynical role in this conversation. Perhaps it's a way to actually have a really small wedding, but give the illusion that you're being generous, that you can all come along, but really I don't actually expect you to. And therefore it's just, you know, a really tiny little wedding with no one in attendance, but you don't have to make excuses that way.
6: Chrissy has sent through a text message. Hi, I was lucky to receive a handmade jade and silver pendant from a parent I worked at a kindergarten for, and they were very happy with what I'd been able to do with their young little one, and so they gave me this beautiful pendant. Priceless, better than money, from Chrissy. See?
7: That's sweet. You often see forums where teachers talk about homemade gifts that they're given, homemade food gifts, and that they're not into those at all. And the ones that they kind of do like to receive from the kids, and often it's sort of handmade things but not food. I think they've got a sort of ick factor if they're children with their unwashed hands perhaps making cookies for them.
6: Yes, 0437774774 for your text messages. And Jeff has texted through. Francis and Lauren went to a celebrity wedding that was a dainty finger food affair with more alcohol than you ever seen. People were drunk and starving. Oh, that's a bad combination. About 20 of us went to McDonald's on the way home. It was the best part of the night.
7: It's interesting because alcohol is so much more expensive, and it's going to end in trouble if you're serving too much of it and not sort of supplementing it with food. It's a weird combination.
6: And this one from Andy. How about a boss who buys brand new limited edition trucks worth over 450K each, then spends another 100K on bling? Then your Christmas bonus is an insulated coffee cup with the company logo and your name.
7: It's got your name on it. It's not just a coffee cup. It's got your name on it.
6: How special and appreciated did I feel. Oh, yeah. Andy, I'm sorry. That's cheap lovely. And nasty. Good to talk, Lauren.
7: Thank you very much for having me.
6: When next wedding invitation I get, you're coming with me.
7: I look forward to it.
6: We'll make a great couple at the event.
7: We will. Complaining and telling everybody how they could have done it cheaper and not had it running this long.
6: And then we'll go to McDonald's afterwards.
7: I look forward to it.
6: Dr. Lauren Rosemorne from Melbourne Uni with us here on ABC Radio Overnight. Here's Pat Benatar.

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1: ABC Overnights, Francis Leach here for Trev for another couple of nights. I've had a great time with you, and Trev will be back. Back in the chair, the big man, doing what he does best on Overnights for you as of next Monday. Well, a lot going on in the UK at the moment. Summer has arrived in Britain. In fact, they've already had a 30-degree day. It's happening right now. And our correspondent on the ground there, Derek Linsall, who's just moved to the UK from Australia, he feels like it's just like being at home. But I don't think a lot of the Londoners he's encountering today are feeling quite the same way. Let's check in with Derek, who's on the line from London. Hello, mate. How are you going?
2: Hey, Francis, I'm doing really well. And how you described it's exactly right. It's 32 degrees here in London right now. And let me give you an idea of how hot that is. I was out walking around London with my wife yesterday, and we were near the London Bridge. And we were just about to get on a bus to come back to where we're staying. And just an indication of how hot it was, there was an older couple in a car that came up and just, stopped just near us. And she was delicately fanning her husband's face. So that indicates to me the love they had for each other and also how bloody hot it is here in London at the moment.
1: And the cars aren't built for hot days.
2: They aren't. They aren't built for hot days. And neither are many of the buildings, of course. In fact, the accommodation we're staying here in London it doesn't have air conditioning, doesn't have fans, just has open windows at the moment, but fortunately no flies. So it's actually, we can cope with that.
1: Yeah, that's the trade-off, I guess. And you do realise when you're in London at this time of the year, as the days start to warm up and the sun comes up extremely early, and those lovely, long, lingering evenings.
2: Well, sunrise is about 4 o'clock in the morning, and sunset is 9:30, 10 o'clock at night. So it's gorgeous days, it really is, and it's a little humid. It's not over the top humid, but it's warm. But it's great, and because London's such a great town, Francis, it's a great town. With so much history and, so many buildings where you walk past and you go, oh, wow, that's where that is. You know, we walked, went to St. Paul's Cathedral yesterday, and then we walked down over the Millennium Bridge and went past Shakespeare's Globe Theatre, and we walked along more and saw, a bombed-out church. And it's like, and then ultimately walked over London Bridge. It's like staggering stuff.
1: Yeah.
2: And just love it.
1: Yeah, wonderful time to be there, Derek. But it's also a time of stress in the UK as well. And I know you're keenly aware of following political situation there and reporting on it. And Keir Starmer, for the time being, the UK Prime Minister, seems to have weathered an attempt to

0: of him sort of blasted out by those within his own Labor Party who were getting a bit nervous about his ability to carry the full term, which is a five-year term. This has got 3 years to go. But for the time being, that particular potential challenge to his leadership seems to have stalled a little bit.
1: Yeah, that's true. In fact, it's been quite interesting as I've actually listened to people as I've asked them, why is the Prime Minister under pressure? And the themes are similar, although a little bit stronger in some places. But, you know, for many, life just ain't working for many people at the moment, or government ain't working. Let me put it that way. And it's kind of paradoxical, you know. Some will tell me, welfare recipients are getting too much, but others say, well, geez, he took the heating allowance off the retired, you know, no wonder he's getting beaten up. So there is this kind of paradox in it. Immigration's a big issue, but once again, last Friday, numbers came out which showed that there's a decrease for the first time since before COVID of the numbers of those migrating or asylum seekers to Britain. But there's a general acknowledgement that for many, life's a mess. And that's why the reform and the reform agenda or the party keeps getting a bit of a show. But interestingly, Nigel Farage himself was in some strife on the weekend because it's come out that he got a $5 million donation or whatever from one of his billionaire mates, and he's not sure he's giving the right explanation for where that money came from, Francis.
0: Yeah, it's supposed to be security for life provided to Farage for him to be able to have an entourage of bodyguards. But as the profile of reform gets bigger and bigger and the prospect of a reform government becomes a bit more into focus, I guess those questions become a little bit more real and a little bit more sharp. And that's where the rubber hits the road for parties like Reform when they get put under the microscope about the integrity of the way they run their operation.
1: Look, I would agree with that. It's not dissimilar to when I left Australia recently of, you know, the rise of One Nation. But I get the sense that for some people, because it just ain't working for them, they don't kind of care. It's like, well, let's blow it up because I've got nothing to lose.
0: Derek, does it remind you a lot about your time living in the United States? I know you were based in New York City for an extended period of time. Mm-hmm. Just at the time that Trump was coming down the golden escalator in Manhattan, you were living in Brooklyn. So is that pattern starting to reemerge? Are you seeing that with Farage and Reform?
1: There is a very similar feel. There really is. But there's no doubt about that. But the interesting thing is that one thing that the Prime Minister here, that the English are proud of, is the way he stood up to Trump. So there is an element that they see the Trump stuff as a bit crazy. And if Farage identifies himself too much with Trump, then I'm not sure that the English are going to buy that. And in some ways, because it's got a similar feel to what it was, you know, when we were in the US 10 years or so ago, the fact that the Trump stuff is so much on the nose here, that actually may play into the government's hands of kind of saying, well, if you go down the reform stuff, this could happen here. So they may use Trump as actually a basis or a metaphor for saying, be careful with the reform stuff. This is what you got and you don't like it. You see it in the Trump.
0: Derek Linsall's with us, our correspondent in London at the moment on a 32-degree London day at the start of summer. It's only just the start of summer. It's not even the start of summer officially, I don't think.
1: It's going
0: to be a warm summer in the UK. Derek, the other issue that's of interest, this is a quiet story that broke last week, which is starting to bubble to the surface, is that for so long the UK and both British Prime Ministers of recent times, three of them, from Boris Johnson through to Rishi Sunak and Keir Starmer, were adamant in their support for Ukraine and for pushing back on Russian aggression.
1: You've gotten Liz Truss in there.
0: I've run out of them all. They're all in there. And probably Liz Truss and Theresa May. It's like a batting lineup for the English cricket team. There's so many of them. But they've all been adamantly supporting Ukraine in its war against Russia. But just quietly during the week, the UK government eased its ban on Russian oil products being refined in third countries. So they're allowing

0: pay are about £1.50 per litre. So that's about $3 in Australian terms a litre. That's a lot of money. And that's the stuff that's starting to bite. So the cost of living, so the themes are similar globally. You know, the cost of living both in US and Australia and in the UK are similar. So that's an example that's, you know, very clear. As you drive past a petrol station, you see the price and you go, wow, that's a lot of money for a litre of petrol.
1: And if you're living in regional and other parts of the UK where relying on road traffic is significant, and you know what those motorways can be like, that starts to really eat into family budgets. So the pressure is very real.
0: Yes, very much so. Yeah, very much.
1: And Derek, you have arrived at the perfect time because you arrived in the UK just as my team, the Arsenal, was winning its first title in 22 years. So is London red and white in celebration of the Gunners' triumph?
0: It is unbelievable. The passion around football in this this country is staggering. You know, like, and not only with Arsenal, that was huge, by the way. My word, it was huge. But Aston Villa winning, you know, one of the European Cups. You know, that they just go nuts in that. And, of course, as distinct to the AFL or even rugby, you know, there's numbers of different competitions that these teams play in. So Aston Villa wins this major European Cup, has a tour through the town of Birmingham on Friday, and it's playing a game on Saturday, of which I think it won.
1: It did. It beat Manchester City.
0: It did. And, you know, I was in London where it was huge around whether Tottenham could beat Everton, and all the pressure upon Everton almost getting a goal, which would have meant that it was on equal footing with West Ham, which means, you know, one of West Ham or Tottenham, two of the London clubs, of course, would be demoted. It ultimately ended up to being West Ham. And but the passion is huge. But, of course, that's now finished. And everybody now works towards the World Cup. And I just love talking to the English supporters about the World Cup and how excited. The team was announced last week, and that didn't go over too well because some of the iconic players that were expected to be in it weren't in it. And so some of the English are already whining about who should be there, who shouldn't be there, that sort of stuff. But the passion around the World Cup is really starting to rise. And I look forward to going into pubs and listening to England, England, England. That will be really exciting.
1: It will be. It's quite a scene when the whole nation stops, particularly when they get into that knockout phase. And the dream of football coming home is tantalisingly close once again. Look, we'll let you go and find a fan to cool yourself down with. And a wet hanky. That's the other good trick.
0: That's true. I'll put it around my forehead.
1: That's it. And one around your kerchief around your neck, sort of Jeffrey Boycott style, to make sure you don't get sunburned.
0: That'd be lovely. Or I could put a hanky on my head like Monty Python boys took off Australians off.
1: Yes. Oh, well done, Bruce. Thank you very much. On you, Derek. Good to talk to you.
0: Thanks, brother. Nice to chat.
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1: 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But here's a song about a long, hot English summer for the Style Council.

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0: Francis with you, and Judy Horton, our horticulturist, is with us as well, talking gardening plants and autumnal plants as well. Hi, Judy, how are you going?
6: Francis, before we get on to autumnal plants, yes. I noticed that Derek didn't mention the most important thing that's just happened in London.
0: Is it the Chelsea Flower Show?
6: Chelsea Flower Show, much more important than a football.
0: Well, no, I take your point. It is. Can you give people an idea of the scale of the Chelsea Flower Show?
6: It's on a relatively small area, which is what makes it amazing because it's so crowded. It's but it's fabulous. In the grounds of what's called the Chelsea Hospital, which was basically, an old people's home for retired servicemen. But everything has to be brought in and everything has to be set up. And then it all has to be, and it all has to be perfect. And then it all has to be taken away again afterwards, and no sign that it's actually been there. So I always find that so marvellous. One of the wonderful things they had this year was that they broke a long-standing rule, and that was they were allowed to have garden gnomes.
0: Okay, why were garden gnomes persona non grata previously?
6: Because they were considered to be tacky. You know, lower class, etc. So what they did this year was so they could have the garden gnomes back, is that they had garden gnomes painted to represent celebrities. So that's how you can raise the status of your garden gnomes.
0: So typically they haven't got any rubber tyres cut into the shape of black swans.
6: We should really introduce them to that, shouldn't we? Although I always say that steel belted radials have had a lot to answer for, haven't they? Because we don't see that so much, do we?
0: Just on that, 1-300-800-222, what garden ornaments do you have at your place? Are you a gnome person like my mum? Ellen loves a garden gnome. Most of them in the colours of her favourite football club. In fact, all of them in the colours of her favourite football club, the St Kilda Football Club. They're all red, white and black garden gnomes. and sometimes the team plays like garden gnomes, so there's a synergy there. But what do you have in your garden as an ornament, or as a centerpiece? People do have centerpieces in their gardens, whether it's a statue or a water fountain or a garden gnome or a swan is made out of rubber tyre. It's part of the garden experience. Yeah.
6: Absolutely, and something that you've made yourself out of some old stuff. That's the ones that I really like, especially if you're out in the country and they make wonderful. I'll tell you where you see some great stuff is when you go to the Arboretum in Canberra. They've got this amazing eagle's nest there that's made out of old pieces of iron from you'd find in a horseshoes and things like that, which is just absolutely beautiful. So they're the things that I like to see in gardens, people being a little bit creative. So my husband actually took some of the rings that we had a wooden barrel, and eventually the wood rotted away, and he took the rings and sort of put them, crossed them over each other, so they made like a ball of rings out of the four pieces.
0: Very nice.
6: And then I stuffed that with some sphagnum moss inside, and now I've got things growing on that, and I think he was a very clever boy to do that.
0: Absolutely. Yeah. What a great idea. 1-300-800-222 or 0437-774-774 with your gardening questions and your garden ornaments. Judy Horton, our horticulturalist, is with us here. We're talking autumn plants or autumnal plants.
6: Well, autumn colour, and that's what I was hoping, because when I did the show on ABC statewide the other day with Chris Bath, and we were talking about autumn colour, and people were ringing in from all over the place talking about the autumn trees that are looking great in their areas. So I thought, today I've got the whole of Australia, so what's looking good? And actually I thought about it too when in your last hour when you were doing the quiz, you had somebody who rang from Falconbridge.
0: Yes.
6: And Falconbridge has this famous avenue of oaks. That, and I think they've planted one for each prime minister or each prime minister's planted one for years and years and years. So they've got, so I'm just wondering what the avenue of oaks looks like in autumn, or whether it's finished, or we've had a bit of rain in the last couple of weeks, so whether everything's gone soggy. So if there's anyone from the Blue Mountains that's checked out the avenue of oaks lately, then maybe they could tell us what they're looking like too.
0: Yes, similarly in Bright in Victoria, in the foothills of the mountains there, a fabulous avenue of deciduous trees sit there from, I don't know, they're oaks or not, I can't remember, but they look beautiful at this time of the year as well. So it might be an avenue in memorial to fallen soldiers. That's off the back of my memory, but it looks spectacular, even though they're not native, and they, you know, some people might look at them, they sort of like they don't belong in the landscape, all that sort of thing, but they do look amazing, and they do change colour, and as you drive into Bright at this time of the year, it is a central feature to the experience.
6: It's so famous for that, actually, isn't it? You know, Bright, people go there. Beechworth is another one. They have wonderful colour there too. But Bright, I think, is sort of probably the best known around Australia. But, yeah, but you know, places like the Blue Mountains and Orange in New South Wales, you know, where you get those cooler night temperatures. And we had a cold snap about a month ago. You might remember when that Antarctic blast came up. And that sort of turned everything very quickly so that we got a really great show of autumn colour quite suddenly. So one plant that I think is a real winner for the slightly warmer areas is the crepe myrtle. Because crepe myrtles, I mean, they're the most versatile small trees. Well, in fact, you can even get them to shrub size. And they almost seem to have everything, even if, as you say, Francis, they're not native. But if you're going to have an introduced plant and you want something that's deciduous, so you get the sun through in the wintertime and you get some autumn colour, which mine are still hanging on at the moment. And then in summer, you get these amazing flowers that seem to last for week after week after week. So, and also as the plants age, the bark becomes more colourful, more artistic, more sculptured looking. So that's one of my favourite deciduous plants and trees or shrub, whatever size you're growing. And if you want autumn colour, I reckon that's a good one that will colour up in even the temperate areas.
0: Judy, is that a plant for a pot, or do you need to plant that in a garden bed?
6: Well, the good thing about crepe myrtles is you can get them almost any size. So there are some that grow only to about a metre, perfect for a pot, you know. And, of course, when you grow something in a pot, it always tends to control the size a bit more because, obviously, the root system is limited and

0: So that makes it even smaller. So yeah, great plan for a pot, yes. Except of course you've got to remember that you are going to have those few months in the winter time when you're not going to have anything much there at all. So you've always got to keep that in mind when you're thinking about future plants that are deciduous. But I reckon, for all that you get the other times of the year, it's probably worth having them anyway.
1: 1-300-800-222 or 0437-774-774 for your SMS messages. Judy Horton's with us, horticulturalist, talking autumnal colours and preparing your plants for winter. For those plants that you do have, Judy, that have got to endure the winter rather than thrive in them, what should you be doing to make sure that they survive and they sort of get to spring in decent enough condition?
0: Oh, yes. Well, of course, winter starts on next Monday, I think, isn't it? Yes, next Monday is the 1st of June. So winter is coming, winter is coming. So you need to be looking around your garden and particularly, I think, your pot plants and seeing if there are any pot plants that are sort of a bit, maybe might get affected by the cold. So think about if you need to move them. So they get a little bit more protection against a wall, or sometimes just grouping them together can make like a little household that maybe they fight at night, we don't know. But anyway, keeps them nice and warm, like those weddings you were talking about before. Keep look about things out there. Watch your, I think it's also a good idea if you have pots that are sitting on saucers, then maybe even think about taking the saucer out. Or turning it upside down, because what can happen in the wintertime is that if you've got a saucer under a pot and you get rain or the water collects in there, and then you've got cold, wet water that will gradually move up from down below and rot away the roots of your plants. So
1: Not what you
0: it's
1: want.
0: a not what you want at all, not rotten roots. They're not a good thing. So that's another good. And obviously, if you're in a frosty area, be alert for the frost warnings when they're coming, and if needs be, what I like to do if I've got any vulnerable, because I get a bit of frost, vulnerable plants, then what I do is I put some stakes around them so that if needs be, I know I hear that there's a weather report that says it's going to be a really cold morning the next day, then I'll go out and I'll throw a sheet over the stakes, and that'll just give it a little bit of a blanket for the night to get through, and then you can take it off the next day and have it again ready to put it up there again. So but it's really helpful if you have the support there before the problem comes along, because then it's really quick and easy to do.
1: Steve is in Batemans Bay. He's given us a call at ABC Radio overnights on 1-300-800-222, and he's to talk to you about Banksia flowers in autumn. Good morning, Steve.
2: Good morning. How are you?
1: I'm well. You've got a question for Judy.
2: Yes, I have. I'm planning on planting Banksias trees, or a variety of them, and I'm hoping, I want to find out what species of Banksia grows perhaps maybe 3 to 4 meters high. I'm sort of trying to create a park sort of theme. And what's their life? How long will they live? I want to plant trees which will live for maybe 100 years or so. Do they live for that long?
0: Well, they certainly can if they're happy, and because you're in Batemans Bay, then one you might like to think about is the coast Banksia, because that's one that grows right by the sea, and I don't know how close you are to the water, but that's something. That's the Banksia. It's called Banksia integrifolia, but it will grow to at least a small tree. But they're a bit slow, so that's a really good choice. One that's looking fantastic in my garden at the moment is one called Banksia collina. That's the hairpin Banksia, and that has fairly fine leaves, as opposed to the coastal one I just talked about. The coastal one
2: Yeah,
0: has
2: that's
0: broader
2: contract pitch,
0: leaves.
2: yes. Yep.
0: Yes, so the finer leaves too. But you're so right to be talking about them, Steve, because they are the winter glories of the Australian garden, aren't they? They are fantastic. They come into bloom, and the flowers, well, the clusters of flowers, really, they last for so long. They're so fabulous for attracting birds, and even small mammals will love coming to Banksias. So a really good, quite small one is one called Banksia robur, which is kind of funny when I've just been talking about avenues of oaks, etc., because robur is referring to the, it's like

0: Rufus Rover, which is the English oak. It's sort of a bit like that because they have rather oaky-like leaves. And that's a very smallish one. It's really just a shrub, so maybe not for you for where you want them, but something that other people might be interested in. Because the great thing about the Banksia roba is that's its common name is the swamp Banksia, and it will grow in quite poorly drained soil. But what you need to grow them, Steve, is certainly some sun. They will grow in semi-shade, but a fair amount of sun. For most species, really good drainage, sandy soil they don't mind. And the other thing, of course, you've got to watch with Banksias is that they're in that Proteaceae family, a la grevilleas, etc., which means that they're all pretty sensitive to phosphorus. So you need to make sure that when you're improving the soil or you're fertilizing them, that you either get soil that's suitable for natives and fertilizer to say they're suitable for natives, because they'll be the ones that are low in phosphorus that won't upset your Banksias. But there's a lot of them. Get out there and have a look.
1: And what are you doing with your garden, Steve? Have you got bigger plans?
2: Oh, yes, I've been going mad over the last 12 months. I've planted a Moreton Bay fig, bottle trees, lemon myrtles. I've got lots of gum trees, and I'm actually using a lot of the bush that's already there. It's established. You just prune them and pretty them up and get rid of crake around them and mulch and trying to use what's there. And making them look nice, which is, and they're established. So
0: So you're
2: you make
0: borrowing the
2: them.
0: landscape, aren't you? I think that's the term that they use. You borrowed landscape and you're melding that into your garden, which is just a fabulous thing to do. So yeah, I mean, I love my natives too. And actually one of the prettiest trees that I think to grow too is a macadamia. Because and then eventually you'll get the bonus of the nuts too, but when they're in flower and they have all those drooping down bunches of blooms coming down, then that's a very attractive tree that you can have in your garden. So that's another one that I would recommend. And oh, there's just so many. Our natives are absolutely crazily beautiful, aren't they?
1: Good on you, Steve. Thanks for calling, and
0: Thanks,
1: happy
0: Steve.
1: gardening.
2: And incidentally, I've got lots of rusty ornaments.
1: Oh, what's
2: Anchor.
1: Your favourite?
2: Oh, I've got a rather large anchor, a rusty anchor. It's not your traditional shape. It's more like one of the plough type shape ones, but it
0: Oh,
2: is quite
0: really?
2: large. Yeah, it's like about a metre, 1,200 high with a chain, rusty, you know,
0: Yeah,
2: like.
0: okay. So that's that,
2: And
0: then that's very appropriate, seeing you said you were in Batemans Bay, so you're close
2: yeah,
0: to the
2: that's right.
0: sea.
2: And
0: So yeah.
2: lobs pots, lobs, rusty things, but place. Oh, I think they're placed beautifully. Anyway,
1: Yes.
2: okay. Look,
1: Good on you, mate.
2: oh, nice talking to you.
1: Yes.
2: Thank you very much.
1: Thanks
2: All
1: for your
2: right.
1: call.
0: Oh, wonderful to hear from you, Steve. Sounds like your garden's terrific.
1: 1-300-800 222 is the number to call. Judy Horton, our horticulturalist, is with us. This is from Stella in Bayswater in Melbourne. I have a white rabbit, two terracotta ducks, nice one, one with a duckling, even better, a terracotta angel playing a violin, this is getting better and better, and a terracotta blues glazed tortoise. I have a crape myrtle too. Stella, that sounds
0: Ah, well done,
1: magnificent.
0: Stella. She wins on all counts. She's got great ornaments and she's got a crepe myrtle.
1: The
0: So
1: Chelsea
0: you win
1: Garden Show
0: double
1: could
0: points.
1: take a ticket from you.
0: Yeah, absolutely.
1: And this is from Gary, also in Melbourne, in Ivanhoe. I went to the Chelsea Flower Show in 2018. It was $200 Australian to get in, ouch, per ticket. And the cocktail bar was in full swing by 10 a.m. That's a very British thing, is to start drinking as soon as the sun comes up.
0: Oh, that's so true. I mean, when the last time I went, I know I drank a Pimm's, and
1: Yes.
0: the only reason, I mean, it's one of the things you should do there, but the main reason I chose to drink that, I didn't really feel like it, but I needed a drink, and it was the shortest queue, would you believe? So the queues are pretty intense. Yeah, you do need to get there really, really early. The first time I went there, I thought this was a wonderful tip. The driver that was taking us there, the tour guide that was taking us there on the bus, he said, he said to us the day before, actually, he said, "Now, what I want you to do," he said, "tonight is in your hotel room, you'll find that there's a, in the cupboard in the hotel room, there's a plastic bag hanging there. You're supposed to put your dirty washing in if you want to get laundry, etc." He said, "So I want you to take that plastic bag out and put it in your backpack for tomorrow and have it with you," he said. "And the great thing about that is that no matter how crowded it is, And no matter how every seat is taken, you'll always have your little bit of plastic you can put down, even on wet grass, and you've got a seat. And I thought, wow, now that is a tip I want to pass on to everyone who goes to the Chelsea Flower Show. Good.

0: Right, dear. Hey, question here from James in Pakenham in Victoria. Can you ask Judy why my crepe myrtle has not been flowering, please? What can I do? So he's having some problems to get his crepe myrtle up and going.
1: Yeah, well, you know, the usual reasons that things don't flower are still growing, and we don't know how old it is, so it might just be that it's still maturing. Sun could be good. Actually, interestingly, crepe myrtles grow on new, sorry, flower on new growth. So if he wants to prune it back in the wintertime, if it's an established plant, then that will produce lots of new shoots. And that's why people in the earlier days used to always prune their crepe myrtles, because they would produce lots of new shoots, and they were the ones that had the flowers then. That fashion's gone out a bit, and we now like to preserve the tree shape and maybe have a little bit less flower. The other thing too that you could do, Frank, is to start when we get to the end of winter and it's your crepe myrtle starting to come back into leaf, feed it every 3 weeks or so with some rose food, because rose food is formulated to promote flowers. So it's going to promote flowers on your crepe myrtle in exactly the same way it does with the roses. So there's some of the things that you can do to help your crepe myrtle. But if it's in too much shade, then short of moving it, there's probably not much you can do.
0: And David in Toowoomba wants to know how he can create a bit of optimism in his garden with bright yellow marigolds. What's the best time to plant their seeds?
1: Oh, yes, you probably weren't Toowoomba, you know, look, it's a bit cool there in the winter, David, so I think it's probably better to wait until you're coming into spring to sow your marigold seeds. You could start them, you know, undercover or indoors or something in, say, August, and then they'll be ready to plant out towards the end of September, so they'll be big enough to go out, and that would be a good idea. So, yes, but start them indoors and then move them out gradually into a little bit more sun, and then put them out, say, the end of September. They should be just about right, and they'll flower right through summer for you.
0: Thanks, Judy. Always great to talk.
1: Lovely. Thanks. Been wonderful with you, Francis, and thanks. You've done a great job.
0: Thank you. Judy Horton, horticulturist, with us here on ABC Radio Overnights, and she'll be back with Trevor next week. News coming up soon. First, this is Lulu. ABC Radio Overnights, Francis in for Trevor.

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1: Officers raided a home in Maryong yesterday, allegedly finding a camera, electronic devices, drugs and handcuffs.
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0: It's on ABC New South Wales.
4: ABC News with David Rollins. US President Donald Trump has called on Arab and Islamic countries to sign up to the Abraham Accords, which would require them to establish diplomatic ties with Israel. The BBC's Lucy Williamson has this report.
5: Some of the countries Mr. Trump is demanding make peace with Israel have no diplomatic relations with the Jewish state. He said Saudi Arabia and Qatar should begin the process once a ceasefire deal with Iran was finalized, and that refusal would be read as bad intentions. His sudden focus on expanding regional peace accords may be an attempt to bolster the perceived benefits of a deal with Iran. It may also be a bid to sweeten the deal for Israel's leaders, many of whom appear sharply critical of the ceasefire.
4: Mexican President Claudia Sheinbaum has confirmed that her government has agreed to allow the Iranian national soccer team to stay in Mexico during the upcoming World Cup. President Sheinbaum says the United States did not want to host the team. The head of Iran's soccer federation said at the weekend that the team's base will be in the Mexican border city of Tijuana during the tournament. They are scheduled to play two games in Los Angeles and one in Seattle. Independent MP Kate Chaney says she won't rule out joining a new political party in the future, but the time isn't right at the moment. Independent Zali Stegall, Allegra Spender and Senator David Pocock say they've been discussing the prospect of forming a new progressive party to help counter the rise of One Nation. However, Ms. Chaney, who represents the seat of Curtin in Western Australia, says that at the moment she can deliver for her community as an independent.
6: We've seen that politicians should be very, very careful about ruling things out forever. So I won't say not ever, but I'm really focused on delivering for my community, and I think I can do that through making the laws better, through driving the national agenda.
4: Public policy and law experts say the National Anti-Corruption Commission's next head must be able to rebuild public trust, which was lost during the outgoing commissioner's term. Amid pressure over his ongoing defence connections while serving as the inaugural commissioner, Paul Brereton will stand down in July, 3 years into his five-year term. Attorney General Michelle Rowland says a merit-based process will commence to appoint a new commissioner. Chair of Transparency International Australia, AJ Brown, says it will take a lot of effort to rebuild public trust.
7: Perhaps just as importantly, they need to be supported by not just a good management structure involving deputy commissioners and others, but a structure for the commission that interacts better with the community, that has more civil society involvement.
4: The former chief executive of the Scottish National Party has pleaded guilty to embezzling more than $750,000, admitting he diverted funds from the party to buy cars, a motorhome and luxury goods. Peter Murrell is the estranged former husband of former SNP leader Nicola Sturgeon, who resigned in 2023 shortly before she was arrested as part of the probe into the party's finances. She was cleared of wrongdoing in March last year. The Western Australian government has announced 59 more short-term beds for elderly hospital patients who can't be discharged without a guarantee of care outside hospital. There are currently hundreds of elderly patients in hospitals who are well enough to be discharged but not able to continue living unassisted. Some of them can't get a place in an aged care home and have no other means of care. Health Minister Meredith Hammett says the Time to Think Beds program offers patients a place to stay while they consider long-term arrangements.
8: Time to Think Beds provide an opportunity for those older patients who are in hospital to be able to be discharged to a more appropriate, a more dignified setting while they make choices about what comes next.
4: Women's health practitioners say training more GPs in perimenopause and menopause recognition and management is essential to clinical care. The federal government has launched a campaign aiming to help women navigate symptoms and avoid misinformation and has developed a website with trusted information and practical resources. Monash University Professor Susan Davis says the site only addresses one aspect of the issue, saying the government must also address the severe lack of GP training.
9: There are multiple organisations

0: working really hard to upskill GPs. The new Bayside GP Specialist Clinic for Menopause, which will be free for women, it's government funded, is going to be really important to sort of set and train a process.
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9: That's right, time for our open line, your chance to have a chat, 1-300-800-222 or 0437-774-774. Anything that's on your mind that you've been thinking about today and you want to have a conversation about, get on the phone or hit me up with an SMS, 0437-774-774 for your text messages. Francis here for Trevor. One thing I want to talk to you about is dealing with being in a hurry. How do you deal with it? So I'm driving this evening, just trying to get my beautiful Labrador dog to the park. And I'm sure this has happened to all of us. Person drives up left lane, pulls up at the lights right alongside me, think this person's in a hurry. This person's in a real hurry. And they take off as the light turns green, narrowly avoiding the parked car on the other side of the intersection as they pull in front of me in a fashion that looked like they're in a cop chase, only to get to the next set of lights to be just the one car length ahead of me, achieving absolutely nothing. Now, we've all had that experience where we're in a rush. We feel like we need to be the most important person in whatever circumstance we find ourselves in. How do you manage? Are you one of those people that gets antsy and tries to elbow your way through? Or have you learned to sort of cope and be a bit more zen and just take your time? What are your coping mechanisms for being late and feeling like you're in a rush or you're in a hurry? Because the person that was driving that car in front of me this morning or this evening narrowly missed being in an accident that would have been very messy, just to pull out in front of me and be at the next set of lights where they had to stop and wait anyway, which was mildly satisfying for me as the driver watching this, but got me thinking about how you cope with being in a hurry, being in a rush, feeling under pressure. What are your coping strategies for being under pressure, feeling like you've got to be somewhere, you've got to get it done, it's got to be done now, it's got to be done yesterday? What do you do to sort of take the pressure down? Give me a call, 1-300-800-222 or 0437-774-774. Maybe you've had to learn the hard way. Maybe you were that driver at one stage in the left lane trying to overtake at the intersection and realising that there's always going to be another car in front of you. Love to know the value of your experience, how you cope with that and how you just come to terms with the fact that sometimes you're going to be late. Sometimes you're not going to get it done. Sometimes things just going to have to be the way that they are. Give us a call. Share your wisdom with us. Let's speak to

0: Sometimes you're going to be late. Sometimes you're not going to get it done. Sometimes things just going to have to be the way that they are. Give us a call. Share your wisdom with us. Let's speak to Bill in Flemington, firstly, on the open line this morning. G'day, Bill. How are you?
1: G'day, Francis. I was just going to remind everyone tomorrow night they've got the Aboriginal Awards happening in Sydney. I think it's going to be on NTIV. And that's because the 27th of May, you know, that's when the referendum happened in 1967, so it's always on the 27th of May.
0: Ah, I didn't realise that. That's a good bit of info. Thank you for that. So people can see it on NTIV, is it?
1: I think so, yeah. I think it's going to be on, yeah. They normally have it on there anyhow. Yeah, and I just thought, I remember I met Jimmy Little many years ago, you know, when I... Actually, have you ever heard Jimmy Little's version of Randwick Bells?
0: Oh, it's beautiful. Yeah, he made a couple of lovely records before he passed away in the 90s, and he did some sort of Australian contemporary songs like The Way I Made You Feel by Ed Cooper and others. And, yeah, he did beautiful. What a voice. Yeah. What a voice. What a man. Beautiful man.
1: And I actually met him once, only for 5 minutes. But talking about rushing, when you met Jimmy Little... it's like you were the only person there. It was backstage at the concert hall and, you know, it was really busy. But for that 5 minutes, you had his whole attention, you know, the 5 minutes you talked to him?
0: Yes. Beautiful.
1: Really, yeah, it is beautiful. Yeah, it was really lovely. It was really funny, Francis, because I took my mate Stephen Pegram. Did you ever hear the Pegram song?
0: Oh, yes, absolutely. Yeah, the scrap metal boys from out in Broomway.
1: Yeah.
0: Well, Kimberley.
1: He's playing in the Port Melbourne Crawl on the long weekend on the Sunday the 7th in Port Melbourne. You can see him. They've got a big music festival in Port Melbourne called Port Melbourne Crawl. But anyhow, what happened, I took Steve to Cox Plate and we were walking out to get the tram. We ran into Bart Cummings. I knew Bart Cummings, and he gave us a ride to the casino. Steve couldn't believe it. Yeah, and that's the night I met Jimmy Little because Steve was playing. There was a big Indigenous concert at the concert hall.
0: Well, that is a big day out, hanging out with Jimmy Little and getting a ride with racing royalty. Good to talk to you, Bill.
1: Yep, see you, mate.
0: See you, mate. Hi. Andy's in Bateman's Bay this morning. Hi, Andy. Welcome to the open line. How are you?
2: Oh, good. Working my way through a lot of, just the family and people worried about what organising when they leave and forgetting about living life day to day.
0: Yeah, it can be a bit of a, you know, it can mess you up if you get obsessed with meeting everyone else's expectations and deadlines, and you end up being that kid in the car that was next to me racing to the next traffic light thinking they've achieved something, but the urge to sort of do something like that comes naturally. So you've got to find a way to navigate that, don't you?
2: Yeah, and having a good night's sleep and measuring things out doing things, taking the time out. Most people that I encounter, and we have a few things here, is markets, farmers market, where there's, like Judy was saying earlier, long queues, and you know, you just go to the shortest queue. And with the repair cafe, is just amazed at how, you know, frenetic some people get and to repair something. We have a thing called a repair cafe in Maria, and it's people bring in things that nobody else will fix, and I really enjoy that.
0: Giving new life to things that can be useful and useful to people who maybe couldn't afford to buy them in the first place.
2: Yeah, and sharing knowledge is the biggest thing. And like, we were working on a chainsaw the other day and a fella rips it apart and pulls the handle, and it's a real chore to put it back together. And something I did when I was a kid.
0: Nice.
2: And yeah, just taking the time and, you know, stitching time, as they say, saves nine, and there's the hare and the tortoise.
0: Yes, these fables matter. Good on you, Andy. Thanks for your call. 1-300-800-222. And a text message from Andrew. Hey, he might have been trying to overtake you because you're driving too slow or fiddling around in your car, putting your brakes on all the time. Andrew, breaking news for you, buddy. It wasn't that. I was doing just fine. This person was in a rush for reasons only known to themselves. But thank you for suggesting it might have been my fault. I appreciate it. 1300 800 222 is the number to call on the open line if you want to do that.

0: that. One of the other issues we could talk about is about the issue around rentals and rentals being forever for some people. For more and more people, owning a home is just out of reach, right? So rentals increase, rental increase to more than 30% of all households. So 30% of households are now rentals. So I want to know what your experience has been when you're renting. Is renting becoming more common for you and people you know, maybe your family members? Here's a report from ABC reporter Scott Wales, who speaks with Dorian Pongi, Associate Professor in the School of Architecture and Design and Planning for the Uni of Queensland, about how the rental market can be made more secure for everybody.
1: Australia's expensive housing market has seen rentals increase to more than 30% of all households, with renting no longer the stepping stone to home ownership it once was. So given that, how can the rental market be made more secure? And how might the renting experience in other countries help improve life for renters here in Australia? Dorina Poyani is an associate professor in the School of Architecture, Design and Planning at the University of Queensland. She says Australia's forever renters deserve better from our politicians and regulators.
2: Well, historically in this country, home ownership was cheap compared to other countries. So a middle-class family, initially someone on one salary and then later a two-salaried family could easily afford a home. That's no longer the case now. I'd say 31% of the nation rents. We're no longer a country of homeowners, so we need to adjust our attitudes around renting.
3: And when you say around or just under a third of the country rents, is that been a growing trend as the cost of housing has become more expensive?
2: Of course, yes. As homeownership becomes more expensive, more people rent. And yet they continue to be stigmatized, even though it's such a large group of people now, as well as a growing political force, I should add.
3: Indeed. Why has this situation evolved in Australia? Is it about regulatory failures, or what has really brought us to this situation?
2: I think policymaking has not caught up with reality yet. We still have this image of Australia as a country of homeowners, but it's simply not there yet. So we need to design policies that respond to this new reality we're in. A lot of people rent, and a lot of those renters will never make it into the homeownership market. I mean, unless they are beneficiaries of the bank of mom and dad, or you know, something happens, they get large inheritance, and so on and so forth. But many people will just be forever renters, and we need to provide for those people as well. They're Australians with the same rights as everyone else.
3: What sort of regulations might make that situation more tenable for people? Are we talking about rent caps, more tenants' rights in terms of inspections, longer guarantees in terms of leases, that sort of thing?
2: I'm a huge supporter of rent control, and let me explain what that is. It's different to rent freeze. We heard around the previous election a lot about rent freeze, which means just freezing rents. That can only be done in shorter periods as we decide what to do, but on the longer term, we need to apply rent control, as in the rent is allowed to go up, but the allowable rent increases should be tied to the consumer price index, also known as inflation. And historically, in Australia, as in other countries, rents have gone up in line with inflation. Whereas now the market is completely out of whack, where rents are going up a lot faster than inflation. That's why regulation is needed now. It wasn't so necessary before, because the market was self-regulating in the way that free market proponents expect you to.
0: That was Associate Professor in the School of Architecture and Design and Planning at the University of Queensland, talking to Dorina Poyani, Dorina Poyani speaking with ABC Scott Wales about forever renting. 1-300-800-222 is the number to call if that's your experience, or you know people that are doing that and how it makes them feel. Hello, Mitchell in Brisbane, how are you?
4: Hi, I'm good. How are you, Francis?
0: I'm well. Are you in this circumstance?
4: I am very much in this circumstance and have been for a long time.
0: So there's tell us what's going on for you, mate.
4: So there's lots of things I would like to do in my life, but I'm currently paying a lot of money every week just to stay in a house and have a roof over my head. And for me to progress in life, I can't do, like, I can't literally do anything better at the moment than, sorry.
0: So it's pay your rent and that's about it. It's hard to save, hey?
4: That's basically it, is I, like, pay my bills and then, yeah, so I'm living week to week. So I'm basically paying someone else's mortgage and it's just sad.
0: Does it really get you down?
4: Oh, it really does. It's really sad because there's lots of things I'd like to do, but I can't achieve those things because I'm paying someone else's mortgage, if that makes sense.
0: No, it does. Mitchell, what do you reckon? How much of your weekly earnings goes to rent? Is it above 30%?
4: Oh, it's probably like 60 to 70%.
0: Wow.
4: Yeah, it's a lot.
0: So when you finish paying your rent, you've got a budget really tightly just to get to your next pay packet.
4: Very tightly. Like, my parents have been very helpful, and I'm so grateful for them. They've helped me out a lot. But I'm very worried because, you know, how much longer can this go on? You know, the people that grew up in Brisbane, I guess, made Brisbane what it is, and now we're all being kind of pushed out by people who want to move here from other places in Australia or overseas.
0: Is this happening for your friends as well, Mitchell? Are your friends sort of moving out or going to different places to try to find somewhere affordable?
4: I know quite a few people that have moved to Melbourne because it's cheaper to live in Melbourne now than it is in Brisbane.
0: So what do you reckon is the best policy fix? If you were to suggest something, what do you think? Did you get any encouragement from the government's recent approach to capital gains tax and negative gearing? Do you get any sort of ray of hope from that?
4: A little bit. I think it's a healthy start. Like, I think governments over the last probably 20 years have a lot to answer for, and it's all coming to a head right now. And I guess the millennials are now copying the brunt of it.
0: Yep.
4: And I'm not saying that, like, I guess the whole, you know, it's a whole worldwide issue currently. You know, it's very volatile right now. But I think what Anthony Albanese has done is a good start, but I think there's a lot more that could be done. And the lovely lady, I can't remember her name, from the University of Queensland just before that you were talking to. I think her, like, what she was saying about rental regulation and that sort of thing is a very healthy thing to talk about because, you know, cities are very diverse and you need to have a very diverse range of people that live in the city.
0: Yeah, no, that's a really good point because this is one of those positions we get to where people, say, for instance, who provide essential services can't live in the communities that they service. So if you're working as a nurse or a paramedic or whatever, and you're supposed to be available to deal with situations in big cities, but you can't afford to live there, what do you do? You can't be expecting essential service providers to be commuting long distances before they get to work. So this is what happens when we start to price people out of the market. Mitchell, I wish you all the best, mate.
4: Oh, thank you so much for the chat. I really appreciate it, Francis.
0: No worries, mate. 1-300-800-222. If you are a forever renter or you know people that are, or maybe your kids are, and what you are trying to do to help them or how they are feeling about it too, because it must be, as we heard from Mitchell, fairly dispiriting to be in that situation for a long period of time and find that you're not really making much ground. So give us a call, 1-300-800-222 or 0437-774-774. It's our open line here on ABC Radio Overnights. Here's the Machinations.

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1: And Peter's given us a call from Perth this morning on the ABC Overnight's open line. Good morning, Pete. How are you going?
3: Not too bad. Good morning to everybody out there from all over Australia.
1: Where are you calling us from? From in Perth?
3: From Perth, yeah. Somebody mentioned earlier on there the Pigrams, which come up on ABC quite often. You play their songs quite often. Very talented, naturally talented group, and a very distinctive head singer. But I was up in Broome in about 1983, long time ago, and I was working in the bank up there, and I took a phone call, and it was the road manager for the band Dr. Hook.
1: Oh, wow.
3: And what it was, they were having a concert up there.

0: their sales at the gate, and a couple of people to run their merchandise store for them.
1: For Dr. Hook, we're playing up in the far remote parts of West Australia.
0: Yeah, unbelievable, unbelievable. And of course, I had a few young staff members there, so I made a quick run around up there with my staff, and yeah, no worries, we'll be in that. So we all headed out there. They had it at the racetrack in Broome, and obviously we got free entries into the concert. That was a bonus because you might be working, but you can hear the music. But the opening act was Scrap Metal,
1: Ah, wonderful.
0: and they performed really well, really well. There was certainly no letdown between Scrap Metal and Dr. Hook. But so we had a great night. What was interesting with Scrap Metal, and the Pegram Brothers is quite a big family, right? And they might have been great musicians, but I tell you what, they had their own indoor cricket team.
1: There's that many of them.
0: And
1: Excellent.
0: they might have been good musicians, but I tell you one thing, they were deadly indoor cricketers because they're all pretty short and they had a low center of gravity. And
1: Perfect for
0: having a
1: indoor
0: low
1: cricket.
0: center of gravity in cricket is a big advantage. And we had our own cricket team with the Banks. The two banks up there joined together. We used to call ourselves the Whackers, but there's no way in the world we'd ever come close to the Pilgrims. They were just way too good.
1: Good on you, Pete. Great story. Thank you for sharing. 1-300-800-222 is the number to call. 1-300-800-222 on the open line here on Radio ABC Radio. Overnights, Francis in for Trev, and Ken is in Yarram. Hi, Ken, in Victoria.
2: G'day,
1: how are
2: you
1: you?
2: Going?
1: Yeah, I'm okay. But yeah, Mitchell from Brisbane called earlier, just hearing his story about being a forever renter and the struggles that he's facing, and it's making him a bit of a disillusioned young man, which is a concern. What's your thoughts?
2: Well, you know, when you're young and you do all the right things.

0: companies. One he lives in and three he rents out.
1: It's a very common story for a lot of people in Australia who've taken advantage of the negative gearing capacity to sort of take on some debt and get a tax bonus for doing so. And that's something that's obviously been dealt with in the recent budget and probably needs to be looked at again, because as you heard from young Mitchell before, it's really heartbreaking to hear people like yourself, Ken, and him as well, still finding that home ownership is out of reach. Mate, look, I wish you all the best. We're going to speak to Sam in Thomastown this morning as well. Good morning, Sam. Welcome to the Open Line.
2: Yeah, good morning, Francis. I've got a tribute poem for Neil Danaher, who passed away yesterday.
1: Oh, please, that'd be nice.
2: Neil Danaher, you fought hard and long against this monster affliction and still remain strong. You put your health in peril to continue with your plight, to raise money for MND research and continue with the fight. Your toughness and tenacity were legendary. You were loved by one and all, and every honoured slider who took that icy fall. All the awards and merits that you had to your name, your early footy career curtailed and still to reign. Over our imagination of your will to win, our prayers for you, Neil, are just starting to begin. Vale, Neil Danaher, legend of the game.
1: Thank you, Sam. That's beautiful, because we're going to be talking about Neil right now and his passing yesterday. It's a very big day for people who love Australian football, but also for people who understood Neil's fight to deal with the issue of MMD and the work that he did to combat the disease and to raise money and awareness to deal with motor neuron disease. Beck Danaher spoke to Hamish McDonald on 702 ABC Sydney Mornings on the morning after Neil, who was awarded Australian of the Year in 2025, the morning after he died. In this scrap, she talks about how Neil told her that she had been diagnosed with MND and why he made the fight public.
3: I'll never forget Dad sitting me down. He was living in WA at the time. I was in Victoria. He took me out for coffee, and it's not often that I get that opportunity of one-on-one time, so I thought it was pretty special. but he sat me down and he said the core purpose for him being over here was to get a second opinion. He's been diagnosed with MND, but he did it in such a cavalier way. He's such a protective dad. It didn't seem like too big a deal. And I think everyone's automatic question is, okay, no worries. So what are we going to do? So it was a real shock to hear that there was no effective treatments, that there was no cure. 27 months is the average lifespan. I was looking at Dad. He was a fit, active man, my idol, and he was telling me that he probably wouldn't be with me in 2 years' time. So it rocked the family, though it didn't happen overnight, Dad made the decision to bring this fight out to the public. It is a challenging journey. MND just takes and takes, and it does, you know, take away your independence. It does at times make it challenging. Dignity is a challenging one. We knew that Dad would not be able to do so many things. So for him to take this fight out into the public was a tough decision to make. But when the doctors said, listen, there's nothing you can do, just go away, tick off the bucket list, enjoy your time, however short it might be, he said to us, it just fills him with no sense of purpose. That's not going to make him want to bounce out of bed each and every day. He wanted to find a way to fight back, to find the positive. No matter the situation, there is always an opportunity. You just have to find it. And from that day, I'm just so grateful that that was his mindset, because as a family, we've been able to rally behind him to find a way to feel like we were able to help him and help those out there. And someone had to make that stand, and Neil, as well as the two other founders in the late Dr. Ian Davis and Pat Cunningham, they decided that if there wasn't someone out there doing it, they're going to do it themselves. And they're really creating an incredible legacy that will change the lives of people in the future.
1: Beck Danaher, daughter of the late Neil Danaher, died yesterday after a decade-long fight against motor neuron disease, but also a campaign that he ran with incredible tenacity.

0: for those who got to see Neil play in his playing career at the Essendon Football Club, I think he started at South Melbourne before he was traded to Essendon with his brothers, the famous Danaher brothers, curtailed very early on after less than 150-odd games with a knee injury. He was brilliant. He was the best of the Danahers in terms of talent, but the knee injury crueled his career. But it didn't stop him being involved in football. He went on to be a successful AFL coach with Fremantle Dockers and then as an assistant there, then with the Melbourne Football Club as well, when Neil took the D's to a grand final in 2000, falling short against the Bombers in that one. But much loved in the red and the blue. And Russell Robertson, who's a bit of a Melbourne Demons legend in the AFL, spoke today or yesterday morning with Ali Moore on ABC Melbourne Drive about Neil and his impact as a coach and a mentor.
1: There was a lot of yelling at me.
2: What did he say? Like, how did he do it in a way that inspired you and didn't put you off?
1: Well, it may come as a bit of a shock, but, you know, to hear that a guy like him is screaming at you and you sort of sit there and take it. And I don't know, boys are a little bit different. And also the time was a little bit different. We needed a straightening up from time to time. I certainly need a lot of straightening up. But you always felt like, and I guess the thing that sort of kept you going and not getting angry about it was you felt like he had everything under control. Such an intelligent man, had it all worked out. He took

0: and learn from it. That was his motto in life. And for us, he was always pushing us and trying, and it was for a good reason, to get the best out of us. And you knew that. And I don't know, he just had that special thing. But he was, so there was many a times where I would curse his name and go home with my tail between my legs, nearly crying at the baking I just got that I deserved wholeheartedly.
1: Russell Robertson, former Melbourne Demons champ, talking about being coached and mentored by Neil Danaher. Lots of his former players have been talking over the last 24 hours about Neil as a coach and a mentor. Some of the stories are quite heartfelt, and some of them are quite funny as well. Former D's ruckman Jeff White has this memory.
2: Remember one year we were playing the Cats down at Kajinia Park, and the Whiz, Jeff Farmer, hadn't had a touch to half time. Neil came in, slammed his hand against the whiteboard, and said, "Get that effing those boots off your feet right now and go into black boots." I think he had these really flashy boots. He had that side of him that, and I think as us past players, really are in awe of the way the public's reacted to him, is that that's what we saw as a coach. We saw it in the four walls. We saw what the banner he had, the time we could switch on, the time we could have a banner. But since doing the charity stuff for MND, everyone's then now seen Neil of who he is. And I think that's been an amazing thing that, you know, been able to, you know, really capture what he was. And, you know, even like he he always come to the Gold Coast, always give me a call. And this is a time when he was, he could sort of talk, but his best translator was his wife, Jan, who is such a wonderful human being. And I send my love to Jan and Loz and Beck and Luke and Ben, you know, his immediate family. And so I sat down, and Neil's right there. We're in a hotel in Gold Coast, and he said something. And I said to Jan, "What was that? What did he say?" And she said, "Do you really want to know?" And I said, "Yeah." And she basically said, in Neil's words, "Geez, you put on a lot of weight now, Whitey." And so, you know, that was Neil. You know, even when he was, you know, he was, his mind was still ticking, but he just couldn't get the actions out. And, you know, he was just

0: before a game or something. And, like, it just brought you to tears just listening to him when he first ever got it. And he took up a fight, and I actually put it on Facebook. And I actually put, you've taken the fight for MND. Now let those who are left continue your legacy. Go join your fellow football players, trainers and support staff in this field in the sky. Condolences to his family and to the footy world, AFL and VFL, because my old man used to work at Fitzroy Brisbane, and he had the Danaher's during the State of Origin games in the days in the 80s. So it was a legacy he done, and hopefully it's going to just continue and get bigger and bigger now.
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1: Well, Neil Danaher's impact isn't just about football, and it isn't just here in Australia. His work to raise awareness and to push towards a successful conclusion in the battle against motor neuron disease is internationally renowned. Kathy Cummings is CEO of the International Alliance of ALS MMD Associations, and she joins us here on ABC Radio Overnights to talk about Neil's impact. Kathy, welcome.
3: Thank you.
1: Very sad day for all of us here in Australia who've watched Neil's campaign to raise money and awareness about motor neuron disease and how he took it on with a gusto that was astounding given his conditions. But what has been his impact globally?
3: Well, it's not just a sad day in Australia. It's a sad day globally because Neil Danaher's impact has been global. And as you put so nicely in your introduction, he raised awareness all around the world. And the difficult thing from the time of diagnosis with MND is that it changes the trajectory of someone's life. And Neil chose to take on research and advocacy and awareness, and anyone who is diagnosed with MND could turn inward, but he chose not to. He chose to try and as they phrase it at Fight MND, to take on the beast. And it's so amazing what he's been able to do globally.
1: How did you first become aware of him? We're a long way away from anywhere down here in Australia. So how did you first become aware of Neil, his campaign, and his drive to make a difference?
3: So our organization is an organization of organizations around the world that deal with ALS and MND. And we have an international conference each year in December. And there are three components to the conference. There are our member organizations, there's the allied health professionals, and there's research. And in 2019, all three of those conferences were in Perth, Australia. And I first became aware of Fight MND when I was in Perth in 2019. Because you could feel the influence of Fight MND as soon as you landed in Australia. You knew there was a moving force that was getting behind research.
1: And you met Neil. What were your impressions?
3: Wow. I met Neil last September, and I only met him for about 5 minutes. As I said, I had already been strongly influenced by him. So I got a chance to express in person my gratitude for everything that he's done for the MND community. It's just phenomenal what he and Fight MND have done.
1: What sort of impact have they had? I mean, where is the fight at the moment to deal with this disease?
3: Well, I think the most important thing that Fight MND has done is, put money behind research and promising research. And the thing about research in the motor neuron disease field is that that's really what provides people living with the disease right now hope for the future. There has been some promising breakthroughs in the last couple of years around a treatment that works for a small percentage of the population. It's a genetic treatment. And a lot of people in the field feel like that's the thin edge of the wedge, and that, hopefully in the next, decade or a couple of decades, we can turn motor neuron disease into a treatable disease or a livable disease. And, that's the vision of the Alliance, is a world free of ALS MND. It's the vision of Fight MND. And, to coin the phrase that they use there, to say play on and keep investing in research, and we will find the treatment that makes this a livable disease.
1: Has Neil Danaher become

0: you know, the light on the hill for people all over the world who are living with the disease?
1: Absolutely. Yeah. Sorry, I didn't mean to interrupt you, but absolutely. You know, there's been a couple of key sporting figures around the world, Rob Burrow in the UK and Neil Danaher in Australia and others, Dottie Weir in Scotland, who, you know, really have done so much to raise awareness, and the awareness that they're raising isn't with the community that already knows about motor neuron disease. It's with the community that is everyday people, because they're sports heroes and sports figures, and people see their decline as they go through the journey of the disease. It becomes everybody's story and everybody's narrative, and that awareness raising is so fundamental to moving the field forward.
0: Kathy Cummings is with us, CEO at the International Alliance of ALS MMD Associations, talking about the legacy of the late Neil Danaher, who passed away yesterday, and former Australian of the Year, ran a decades-long campaign for research and money into motor neuron disease, and his global impact is being acknowledged. Now, just how difficult would it have been physically for Neil Danaher and for anyone with the disease to do what he actually did, which is make himself a public figure, articulate his circumstance, advocate on their behalf, travel around, and just be available all the time to talk about the disease that is crippling him? I mean, that is a lot.
1: It is a lot. And you asked, you know, how difficult would it be? And, you know, every person living with motor neuron disease at some stage goes through all the stages of it, although it starts differently with everybody. And it would have been very, very difficult. So, you know, kudos to him for putting the community first and himself behind that. And as you said, traveling, going on the road, using his voice to raise awareness. And, you know, I have immense gratitude for everything Neil Danaher has done. Sorry, I'm getting a bit emotional.
0: No, fully understand. A lot of people here in Australia are feeling exactly the way you are as well, Kathy, given Neil's contribution. And in terms of connecting people with the disease, who must feel very isolated when it happens to them and go, why me? Why is my life immediately turned upside down? And I have a dear friend of mine, my oldest friend, in fact, who lives with the disease. And, you know, from one day living his best life to realizing that he had a condition that was going to slowly force his physical deterioration. And even though at that particular moment when you are diagnosed, you might not be showing too many symptoms, you will know that there's something going on. But it's hard to reconcile. It's hard to reconcile the idea that this condition might take your life in a very limited period of time while you're trying to just get on with daily life. And being connected to other people who are going through the same experience as what Neil has been able to do must be incredibly powerful.
1: It's so incredibly powerful because, you know, for people to be able to recognize themselves and feel seen as well by having a public figure that talks about those challenges is phenomenal. I have a direct connection to the disease. My mother passed from ALS in 2005. And so every person that I see that takes on the world like Neil did, I just, as I said before, have so much gratitude for them because I know how hard it is to live with this day to day. And we have an individual that is quoted in one of the courses that we offer in education about the disease that says, you know, from the moment of diagnosis, the doctor is setting the stage literally for the rest of the person's life. And the choices that that individual makes after that diagnosis about, you know, what they're going to take on, you know, as I said before, it's immensely difficult, or you said it too. And so for someone like Neil to do all that travel and despite the challenges of motor neuron disease is just fantastic.
0: Kathy, thank you so much for giving us so much of your time this morning to talk about Neil and his legacy. And if people want to know more about the work that is being done and what has been achieved, where can they go? Is there a website or somewhere that they can dive into to get a sense of just where the state of play is with this disease and the sort of work that still needs to be done?
1: Absolutely. There, our website is super easy. It's www.als-mnd.org. And within that, there's a map that links to all our member associations around the world. And if someone wants local information, they can click on the map and get the information they need. If somebody wants

0: global information. They can stay at our website and so on. And you can look and see what's going on around the world. Thank you so much for having me on the show today. I really appreciate it.
1: Thank you, Kathy. Really appreciate your time. Kathy Cummins here, CEO at the International Alliance of ALS and MMD Associations, talking about motor neuron disease and the late Neil Danaher's incredible, profound impact and legacy in fighting that disease.
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0: Francis here with you for another couple of days on ABC Radio Overnights. Hope you're enjoying the program. Coming up in the next hour, Kate Mead's going to join us from ABC Radio, ABC Reporter, with the news of the day. She's going to go take us through what stories are breaking and what will be filling your front page, and also what's going to be talked about on the radio all through the morning, as well as having a look at the enhanced games. Did you catch that? The attempt at a sporting contest where all the contestants were juiced up on performance-enhancing substances. Doesn't sound like a healthy thing to do to yourself. I know. We'll investigate what that's all about. First powder finger, though, before the...

0: When our leaders speak.
1: We don't expect the reform to be easy. We will need to recruit more nurses. We will need to retain experienced nurses.
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4: Good morning, this is ABC News with David Rowlands. The World Health Organization has warned that the Ebola outbreak that started in the Democratic Republic of Congo is outpacing efforts to scale up a response. The BBC's Emery Makumino has more from Kinshasa.
5: Ebola cases are continuing to rise in eastern DR Congo, with more than 900 suspected infections as the outbreak spreads across several health zones. In Wongwalu, in Ituri province, tensions continue despite a lull today. Over the weekend, police there fired warning shots after crowds tried to reclaim victims' bodies. Safe burials are being carried out by Red Cross teams and the police protection to limit transmission.
4: Spain's health ministry says a Spanish national in quarantine, who was among those evacuated from a cruise ship earlier this month, has tested positive to hantavirus. It's the second positive case among the 14 Spanish nationals who were evacuated to the island of Tenerife from the MV Hondius. The Dutch luxury liner had been carrying around 150 passengers when a cluster of severe respiratory illnesses was reported to the World Health Organization at the start of this month. Four Australians were aboard the ship. Indigenous support services are urging the Northern Territory government to be more thorough in its response to diphtheria in its local communities. The disease has been spreading through remote Indigenous communities for months, with most in the Northern Territory. In Yuendumu, community members say there are about 30 cases, but the health department has not responded to multiple requests to confirm case numbers. Social worker Lily Churchill says many infected people are having to wait up to 3 weeks for the result of a swab, leaving community members in limbo.
6: The messaging and the resources are needed here. We're hearing about diphtheria spreading to other states and cities, but there are vulnerable people here that need support. We need to know what we're dealing with.
4: Palestinian health officials say an Israeli airstrike on a tent in the southern Gaza Strip has killed at least two people, including a child. Medics say the strike on a tent encampment of displaced families in Khan Yunis in the south of the enclave killed 6-year-old Menatala Abu Libda, as well as a 31-year-old woman. The Israeli military says it had struck militants in the area but provided no further information. The European Space Agency has offered Australian astronaut Catherine Bennell-Pegg a potential place in a future mission that would take her to the International Space Station. The trip is not guaranteed and remains dependent on financial support, with crowdfunding, industry support and government all expected to play a critical role. Bennell-Pegg is Australia's first astronaut but has not yet flown in space. She's hopeful her potential participation

0: participation can open up opportunities for Australia in the international space research sector.
1: Well, I hope that through representing Australia, I can unlock the opportunity for Australia to be part of human spaceflight, to be able to put payloads in space to do research up there.
0: Pope Leo has warned of the dangers of artificial intelligence and has called for an ethical code for its use in the first encyclical of his papacy. The document informs Roman Catholic teachings on the issue. The Pope has also apologised for the length of time it took for the Church to condemn slavery, in which it played a historical role.

0: We need more of the world, religious communities, civil society, scholars, governments, and indeed, all people of goodwill, to do what His Holiness has done here, to take seriously, to look closely, and to put events in a better direction. We need informed critics.
1: Cave rescue divers who helped free a football team stuck in a Thai cave 8 years ago have arrived in Laos to try and help extract seven people trapped in a flooded cave. State media has reported that seven Laotian villagers entered the cave about 125 kilometres northeast of the capital Vientiane around 5 days ago. They were believed to be searching for gold but became trapped inside the cave after heavy rain triggered flash flooding. And Canterbury 5/8 Matt Burton has been brought into the New South Wales camp for game one of the Rugby League State of Origin series against Queensland in Sydney on Wednesday night.
2: Who will win the AI race? Has gambling become our national sport?
3: Questions. They've never been more important. So the one thing we'll never question is our duty to keep asking. ABC News, keep asking.
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6: Good morning. How are you? Filling in for Trev for a couple more days. He'll be back next Monday. It's 6 minutes past five, 24 to five in South Australia and the Northern Territory, and 6 past 3 in the West. Hope your Tuesday is shaping up well. Coming up soon, Kate Mead, ABC reporter, to talk to us about the trending stories of the day. But before that, Fiona Clark from Vantage Point Asset Management to talk to us about how the markets are looking today. Hello, Fiona. How are you?
7: Good morning, Francis. I'm really good. Yourself?
6: I'm really well. Hey, I just want to ask you something. Earlier on in the program, we were talking about would you pay to go to someone else's wedding? We have this new trend going on in the United States where people are selling tickets to their weddings for people who might want to go along and just, you know, because they're into weddings or they might want to meet someone at a wedding because, you know, there might be an opportunity to find a partner. Would you pay to go to someone else's wedding?
7: I absolutely would do that. I think in this day and age, spending money on a wedding when there are so many other things to spend it on is a very, very huge expense for to be a married couple. You kind of already pay to go anyway when you buy a gift, so I think that that makes a lot of sense.
6: But going to a stranger's wedding, you go check it out.
7: I wouldn't do that. But you know what? I think that I don't know if I was really into the whole. I wanted to do some research for not mine clearly, but someone else, like a friend's wedding. I don't know.
6: That's a good way to look at it.
7: I guess it helps them finance the nuptials and makes it a much more and also puts bums on seats.
6: Yes,
7: and all the rest of it. So
6: go to notaweddingcrasher.com and say Jeff and Karen Besson in San Diego, the couple who started this. You can go along. It might be because you might think that a wedding's a good place to meet your next partner.
7: Yes. That's right. And I guess it's like a bit of a funny twist on the rent-a-crowd thing, isn't it? Because it's like not rent-a-crowd, it's out-rent-a-crowd.
6: Outsourcing-a-crowd.
7: Outsourcing-a-crowd. Yeah,
6: leverage
7: interesting way of making money.
6: There
7: yeah.
6: you go. Well, there you go. Put that on the open market. See if it sells a few shares. What's happening in the markets today, Fiona?
7: Well, we do have some action, but it's worth noting it's been a holiday in the UK and the US overnight, so trading volumes are thin, but optimism is high. So yesterday in Asian trading markets, the Japanese Nikkei 225 breached $65,000 for the first time. So a bit of optimism there. We've also got much more positive sort of tone in terms of potentially the negotiations with Iran and the US proceeding on an orderly and constructive manner, I think is the quote from Trump. And so what was open in Europe did quite well and impact European markets generally the highest since early March. So we've got the stock 600 closed up 1.8%, the German market up over 2% and the French market 1.8%. Spain was up 2.3%. So really strong performance there. Bond yields also

0: came down a little bit, particularly in Germany. So generally quite positive, but keep in mind volumes were low. Now, the other probably exciting news was on the back of those sort of positive tone in the communications about the Iran war, that the oil price has come off quite a bit. So the moment it's down 6.5% or $6.30 to $90.30. That's the front month crude contract in the WTI. So generally positive in terms of the oil price move in going down is positive in this sense. Spot gold up 1.2% or $54.41 to $4,571.16 an ounce. And the iron ore price is a little bit higher, 0.5% up to $106.75 a tonne. Now, in terms of what it means for us, at the moment, the market, the SPY futures are up 20 points. So it does suggest a bit of a slightly higher start to the market, but there's not really much to drive our markets today either. So no news or local market activity huge expected. And then ahead tonight in the US, we've got house prices and consumer confidence, but not a lot to go on today. That's in stark contrast to tomorrow, where we've got the CPI number. But for today, it looks quiet. And then following up with the currencies, the Aussie dollar is a touch higher this morning, up about 0.25%, 71.75 US cents, 53.12 pence, 61.63 US cents, and 114 Japanese yen. So positive night, but pretty quiet with the holiday.
1: Thanks, Fiona. Talk to you soon.
0: Pleasure.
1: Fiona Clark, their Vantage Point Asset Management, talking to us about the shape of the markets on this Tuesday morning.
2: This is Overnights with Francis Leach.
1: And it's a very good morning to Kate Mead, ABC reporter, here to give us a look at what stories are making the headlines on this Tuesday. How are you, Kate?
3: Good, thank you. I feel like I'm bringing you in a lolly bag of news today. Like, you never know what you're going to get inside this. It's a little bit of this and a little bit of that.
1: What was your favourite childhood lolly?
3: Oh, a sherbet. You know, you had to worry that you weren't going to lose your teeth. You know, they were pink and hard.
1: Yes.
3: And or sometimes they were soft but full of the sherbet and your teeth would get sucked together.
1: And it would get on your clothes too, the sherbet.
3: Well, depends. If you got it all in quick, you were right.
1: Fair enough. Well, put one of those in my lolly bag. What else have you got for me?
3: Well, the power. Normally I'm talking to you about power bill. Oh, my gosh, it's another cost of living thing. It's something to keep an eye on your costs, things like that. But I'm coming to you this morning saying that prices have been coming down, and this is despite the war that's happening. They've been talking about the Australian Energy Regulator have been talking that it's coming down to a lot of things. It's coming down to batteries. It's coming down to the variation in prices between day and night time. And I used to always be one of those people that would not really care about those things, but I've definitely turned into that mum that's like, have we switched all the power boards? Are we all off? But I come with good news today. It's coming down, and it is one of those times again, not just because they're going up, but it's one of those times we open back up our bills and we go, okay, is that the best price we can get right now?
1: It's hard. Is it such a hard market for average people to navigate, to work out, you know, because it's a variable market and power prices can surge and change depending on what the demand is. It's very difficult to know when power is best used. You know, obviously peak hours are the times you want to not, because that's when the prices are most expensive. But also, which retailer is going to give you the very best option? It's not like you can just go to an online portal that just has a marketplace where you go, okay, that's obviously the best price. It's a really difficult
3: space.
1: Are
3: you onto something now? Are you saying that there should be a broker for you that is actually a website that lists them all from 7 o'clock? It's going to go up.
1: Would that be too much?
3: I mean, if you've got some spare time, what are you up to?
1: I've done what a lot of Australians have done, which is I've got myself a battery for my house.
3: Yeah, okay.
1: At vast expense. But I figured it was just a better way to deal with the future of power provision in this country is going to be trending upwards. I know we're trending downwards now, but there will be challenges ahead.
3: Oh.
1: So I got a battery. I took advantage of the available subsidies that were there. And, it's now... Now that the sun's not out, not much great rides right now, but yeah, I feel like it was the right thing to do.
3: Yeah, and you're not alone. You're not alone in that.
1: So it's been a huge take up on that.
3: Yeah, definitely. And maybe that's part of what we're seeing in this reporting too. And they have listed that batteries are playing a factor in that.
1: Yeah, so fascinating. And if anyone knows how to best navigate, how to work out which power price is best for you, let me know, because I've got no idea.
3: Oh, I know. I mean, We're all out of my realm of comfortability when we head into this area. So something that would be nice, but maybe later, but I don't really have the time to dig through it, you know, all of the things. Just build me the website, will you, Francis?
1: Okay.
3: Hey, today is National Sorry Day, and it is the beginning of National Reconciliation Week. The first one was held in 1998, May 26, and it was 1 year after the landmark Bringing Them Home report was tabled. Then we fast forward to 2008, and this is when Kevin Rudd said this.
4: We apologise for the laws and policies of successive parliaments and governments that have inflicted profound grief, suffering and loss on these, our fellow Australians.
3: And that was really then the movement, the official movement, that we have the recommendations in place. There were 83 of those. We look today and we find out that 5 of them have been implemented since that time. And so today in your news and on your TV and on your radios, there will be stories about the Solid Generation and the impact that it is still having, and about those recommendations and the Healing Foundation and how they've created a pathway forward in ways in which that these recommendations could start to be implemented around Australia. So this will be in your news today. It will be in for the rest of the week. And it is a time to just pause for a second and listen and read and listen and ask questions where appropriate.
1: It's a long journey and it's ongoing. There's no doubt about that. Kat Mead is with us here, ABC reporter, looking at the news of the day. Is it graduation time for some people?
3: Did I tell you about this? Is a bit of a lolly bag of news this morning, you know, a bit of power, a bit of power prices, a little bit of, you know, what's happening in Australia, and then just something that's happening over America that just makes me wonder, when should you have cancelled an event? Now, I know that events are big and, you know, you put a lot of money and a lot of time.
1: I can tell you, I had to cancel. No, you tell me. I was running a campaign in a previous life, a political campaign it was, a launch event that was outdoors.
3: Yeah.
1: And we had a major conversation ahead of the event and said, the launch is going to happen in March in Melbourne. We did the numbers on it. The chances of there being a severe weather event in March in Melbourne is pretty insignificant. So if we have this event in March on a Sunday morning, it should be brilliant. It was brilliant last time. We'll do it again. Murphy's Law. $50,000 later, cancelled event.
3: This is the thing.
1: And I had to make that decision. Oh. I had to be the one that said, you know what, we can't do this today.
3: Yeah.
1: And that was an interesting day, Kate, can I say?
3: I bet it was.
1: I bet it was.
3: Someone has to be the one that says it's over.
1: Oh, my God.
3: Oh. Was there any forecast for the rain in the week lead up, or did you cancel it at the 11th hour?
1: We cancelled it on the morning because there was some... There was some rain coming, but we thought it wasn't going to be enough to cancel. It was that sort of like, you know, do we or don't we? But then it really, you know, because weather's so volatile, it just really packed it on. And there was no way this event was going ahead. And I had to be the one that just pulled the chain and flushed 50K down the toilet. Not getting that money back. That's gone.
3: Yeah, sometimes you're just, yeah.
1: Well, so, yeah, I feel you.
3: Well, I'm telling you that there's some high schools over in America that needed you, someone to come in and say, I'm sorry, we just cannot make this go ahead. This is going viral, so you might see this on your social media at the moment. It's from the Williamson County Schools. There were about 3 schools involved, and it's graduation day. And all the kids are sitting out in the field on their chairs. And
1: big day.
3: Capes on, and they've got their caps on, and they're waiting for their name to be read out, and it rains. It not just rains, it rains like that good, hard, sideway rain, and they are sitting there in the rain. They get up off their seat when their name's called.
1: This is exactly what I had to stop from happening.
3: Get up onto the stage. Then we go to the, you know, the people presenting their graduation certificates, and they're handing them out. They've got ponchos on, and it's just sparked this online social moment, social media moment at the moment, where it's kind of like, at what point do you just, like, is there not a gym around that we could do this? Could we spread it over to, like, I could think of a thousand other options.
1: You're triggering me, because we had the debate about, look, there's a perfectly big town hall which we've used previously for events, but we want to be do it outside, and it would have been cheaper to be inside.
3: Are you joking?
1: No,
3: are you joking that you didn't just put it inside the town hall?
1: We could have. But the candidate wanted an outdoor event.
3: Look, I don't know who the candidate is, but

0: Isn't your job to talk them into, like, sense?
1: Yes, all these conversations are real. We'd love to hear from you, 1-300-800-222. If you've been in that situation where a really important event that you're at was suddenly weather-challenged, and did you push on bravely into the storm?
0: This story coming out of America with these high school students, they were getting the warnings. Like, someone was saying to them, it's going to be bad on the weekend, like really rough weather. So they, I think, had at least a couple of days to go, guys, we're going to have to put this in the gym. You know, I know it's not pretty or anything.
1: Was there rain on your wedding day, Alanis Morissette style?
0: Oh.
1: Let us know. 1-300.
0: You can't cancel the wedding. You've got to tough it
1: up. Can't you? Can you move it indoors?
0: Yeah, of course you can. Or I actually saw, again, on social media, the rain was coming in and the bride and groom leant into it. They put on gumboots. They danced outside. They were like, it's raining. It's our day. We're not going to stop this joy. And they plowed through. These kids, though, they didn't look like it was the happiest day of their life. And they should have looked like that for graduating.
1: Yeah, they got pneumonia on their graduation day.
0: Thank you very much for giving my certificate. Go sit down again.
1: Oh, dear. I'm going to crawl in and hide under the table after this conversation.
0: You
1: brought
0: it
1: all back. It was a year ago. It was just like, oh, anyway. It's not about me. Though I am a broadcaster, we tend to make it about ourselves, don't we?
0: It's not about you, but it's about me.
1: Good on you, Kate.
0: Thank you. Have a good morning.
1: Kate Mead is with us. In a moment, Rosemary Murphy, ABC Great Southern reporter in beautiful Albany, is going to talk to us. After Elvis Costello, watching The Detectives.

Elvis Costello and the Attractions watching the detectives. Thanks to Mike, who's texted through. The government has www.energymadeeasy.gov.au for energy plan comparisons based on your actual usage. Thanks, Mike. I don't have to go and build a website.

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0: And good morning to Rosemary Murphy, ABC Great Southern Reporter based in beautiful Albany, Western Australia, to talk to us about what's happening in her part of the world. Hello, Rosemary. How are you? Up early. I really appreciate it.
2: Good morning.
0: How are things in Albany at the moment? It's cooling down for winter as it approaches, I'd imagine.
2: We've had some beautiful days, actually, but there is a big front that's expected to come through on Wednesday, so I think that's all about to change.
0: What are the big issues at play down in the southwest at the moment?
2: Well, there's a few things that have been going on. It's Albany's bicentenary this year.
0: Hey, happy birthday!
2: Yeah, there's been a lot of events happening with that. Part of it was this pretty amazing oral history exhibition that's on at the WA State Library in Perth, and that's collecting all the oral histories from six local Indigenous elders.
0: Oh, wow, that'd be amazing.
2: Yeah, it's really to help promote, share different parts of the history that maybe haven't been showcased as much. So that's really exciting. That's just started in the last week or so, which is awesome.
0: And the other part of the history, of course, really important parts of Australian history. For instance, that's where that incredible outlook at the top of the hill there, where you can look out into the bay there in Albany, where the first fleet actually congregated. All the ships of the first fleet, their first AAF, sailed off to Egypt before they went on to Turkey. That's a really poignant thing. Is for many of those young men, that was the last they ever saw of Australia, was the shoreline of Albany.
2: Yeah, it's pretty incredible, the Anzac Day service up on the top of the hill overlooking King George Sound, and you hear the incredible stories of just what an important part that Albany played. It has thousands of people come each year to sort of share that story.
0: And, of course, the whaling station there too, which has its own history.
2: Have you been to Albany? You seem to know Albany very well.
0: I know very well. Spent a lot of time in West Australia, so I love that part of the world.
2: Okay. Yeah, brilliant.
0: And in terms of is the community really embracing it, Rosemary?
2: Yeah, we had this pretty incredible light show not that long ago, which was the world's largest art installation, which is pretty amazing. And there's just been a whole bunch of different sort of cultural events, different historical events, and it's interesting timing because it's also 50 years of the skate run. I don't know if you had a go on that one.
0: Now, tell people about that. I have, but tell people about that.
2: You have? Okay, brilliant. So the skate run is actually Australia's oldest skate park, and it was built here in Albany, which is pretty impressive because it would have been a pretty small town at the time to have that sort of big milestone.
0: And it's a bit of a legendary place, isn't it, because of its status as the first skate park in Australia?
2: Yeah, and it was all fundraised by local school kids. They did all the fundraising, all the raffling to make it happen in an old gravel pit. And it's still there, and they had an event not long ago to mark the anniversary, and it was pretty incredible because you had the original skaters who were the ones that
0: made it
2: happen.
0: Oh, wow, that's great.
2: but also the young, 5-6-year-olds having a go on this. It's not the most easy skate park to go on. It's pretty interesting.

0: Rosemary Murphy is with us, ABC Great Southern reporter based in beautiful Albany, Western Australia. Hey, Rosemary, we've been talking earlier in the program about rentals and the lack of rental properties and the challenges that some people are facing finding accommodation in their communities. What's it like in WA Southwest these days?
1: Yeah, I think it's a similar story to most other places. It's a really, really tight market. I think a lot of people are getting priced out of Perth, or during COVID they found a lot of places in WA that outside of Perth are like, well, that's quite a nice place to live. So there are places, interestingly enough, a lot of places, there's a few places in the area which had rentals of the market for a while, or they had land that wasn't being developed, and in the last couple of years it's just been snapped up. And yeah, it's pretty fast property market.
0: And hard for younger people as well growing up in the area?
1: Definitely. I mean, it's not quite, I'm sure, it's not quite as bad as places like Margaret River, which, you know, I grew up there, and a lot of people that I went to school with are priced out of the market because it's just become so popular and so expensive.
0: So they can't afford to live in their old community.
1: Yeah, exactly.
0: Yeah, that's really tough. That's what you want to avoid, isn't it? Particularly in regional communities where having young people stay and you know, work and, you know, grow their families and the like within their own communities, and not having that drain of young people from the communities is really central to a thriving community.
1: Yeah, exactly.
0: Well, Rosemary, great to talk to you. Are you rugging up in the southwest yet? Is it time for a woolly jumper down there?
1: Sadly, yes. Sadly, we've hit that point. But yeah, no, it hasn't been too bad. I think I was swimming last week, so it's only just started to change.
0: Okay. Well, look, enjoy. It is such a beautiful part of the world. I'm very, very fond of it, and I'm really glad you were able to join us this morning.
1: Oh, have a great morning.
0: Rosemary Murphy there, who is the reporter at the ABC in Albany in Western Australia, based in Albany, previously in the Pilbara, which would have been a very different climactic and expanded geographical experience for her, but great experience working in those wonderful parts of WA. Joining us here on ABC Radio Overnights, if you're leaving us for your Capital City Breakfast program, thanks for being with us. Otherwise, we'll catch you on the other side of the ABC News.
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5: Good morning, Tony Matthews with ABC News. Another group of Australians who left a camp in Syria for the families of killed and captured Islamic State Group fighters is expected to arrive home as early as this afternoon. Middle East correspondent Matthew Doran reports.
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0: is unclear. Earlier this month, three women were arrested by the Australian Federal Police the moment they set foot on Australian soil after making the same journey. Matthew Doran, ABC News, Jerusalem.
1: A technical malfunction at the drone show at Sydney's Vivid Festival last night saw dozens of drones falling from the sky, sending some people running for cover. The mishap during the 7:30 show forced the cancellation of the later 9:30 show, with tonight and tomorrow's shows also called off while a safety review is conducted. Drones fell out of formation and into the harbour. This Darling Harbour worker said things began normally but then went haywire, with drones smashing into the wharf within the exclusion zone.
2: And then from there, it was a cascading failure of the drones. They kept falling, including from reports entering the crowd, as well as I witnessed myself crashing into the marina and almost hitting some marina workers, but they were crashing all along that public marina within Darling Harbour.
1: A Vivid Sydney spokesperson described it as an unforeseen technical issue and said to their knowledge no drones landed outside the designated exclusion zone. A survey by the Bureau of Crime Statistics and Research has found public confidence in the New South Wales criminal justice system has fallen to its lowest level on record. Digby Worth-Muller reports.
3: A survey of 2,000 adults found just 54% are confident the justice system brings offenders to justice, while fewer than one in four believe cases are dealt with promptly. Confidence in police has also dropped sharply since 2019, with fewer people believing officers meet the needs of victims or resolve cases quickly. The report found only 34% of respondents believe the justice system meets the needs of victims, while perceptions of rising crime remain widespread, despite figures in some offences.
1: Leaked documents from inside mining giant BHP show it has no clear path to achieve net zero emissions by 2050. Angus Grigg has more.
4: BHP says it's committed to net zero, but documents obtained exclusively by Four Corners and Guardian Australia show there are doubts internally about this goal. In one document, BHP says solutions are still being sought to achieve net zero. In another, it said the company's plans were inconsistent with pathways to net zero. These concerns were raised internally as BHP shelved billions of dollars of renewable energy projects at its WA iron ore mines, delaying the rollout of electric trucks and trains.
1: A search will resume this morning for a man believed to be missing in waters off Sydney's eastern suburbs. Emergency crews spent much of yesterday afternoon scouring a section of coastline around Little Bay Beach, following reports a swimmer had been spotted struggling about 100 metres offshore. AFL champion Neil Danaher is being remembered for his legacy in the fight against motor neurone disease. Ethan Sederman reports.
5: Danaher, who co-founded the Fight MND charity after his diagnosis, died yesterday aged 65 after a 13-year battle with the disease. The Florey Institute says his advocacy made Australia a global leader in MND research, with the Institute receiving more than $17.5 million in Fight MND funding. Executive Director Peter Van Weingarten says Danaher shifted the national conversation around MND, and that even in his own battle with the disease, he was fighting for everyone who would come after him.
1: To the weather, widespread rain about the northern inland through to the central west, central ranges, southern slopes and southeast. Rain areas elsewhere with isolated thunderstorms in many areas except the northeast and southern slopes and ranges. Sydney's weather, showers and the chance of a late thunderstorm, a top today of 22 degrees. 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
8: Hello and a very good morning to you. Yeah, terribly sad news about Neil Danaher. Succumbing to motor neurone disease. So much talk about MND, of course, after the diagnosis was revealed of Jai Arrow. And Danaher doing so much to raise awareness about MND, to raise funds for MND. And as we just heard,

it was him and his push and his advocacy and his lobbying that really made Australia a global leader in MND research. So sad news about Neil Danaher and the entire AFL world is grieving him and remembering him. The tribute's truly flowing for a pretty remarkable guy, both in sport and in life. Look, other interesting things. How about the drone drama? Was anyone in Sydney last night when this happened? So Vivid, of course, is on. A magnificent display of illumination. If you've ever seen Vivid, it's a wonderful thing. But how about that? Dozens of drones falling from the sky. I wonder what happened. And people sent running. So, yeah, that's no good. And it looks like tonight and tomorrow's shows will also be called off while they conduct this safety review. So that's not great news for Vivid, but I'm sure more will come out about what may or may not have happened there. Look, very exciting news for you, because coming up in just a moment, we're off to France. Yes, we are, because the French Open is underway and Shell Harbour's own Ellen Perez is over there. The women's doubles is tonight, our time, 9:50. Ellen's been good enough to give us a bit of her time in the women's just before she hits the court. Well, for her, it'll be... Yeah, anyway, we'll work out the time difference in a moment. But still, she's been good enough to have a chat to us very, very soon from France, of course, where she will be taking part in the women's doubles tonight, our time. And some really interesting things going on with the French Open. You've probably heard about some of the player protests that have been going on in the lead up to the French Open, because many of them are not too happy about how much money the Grand Slams allocate to actual prize money for players. This isn't the top players as well. I think some of the top players are using their profile to protest on behalf of some of the still magnificent players, but who are maybe just a little down the pecking order, who players say are not getting enough of the spoils. So we'll talk to Ellen about that too. Lots to come on the program. I'll fill you in a little later about all the things coming your way here on ABC Illawarra Breakfast. But first, let's check on the weather. As you heard there in the news, plenty of rain about, and that's certainly the case for us today as well. Very high chance of rain. The chance of a thunderstorm late this afternoon and this evening, possibly a severe one with heavy rain, which may lead to flash flooding along the coastal fringe. Daytime maximum temperatures between 15 and 20 today. So very high chance of rain and possibly a severe thunderstorm. Just be on the lookout for some flash flooding potentially this afternoon. Steph will be on your radio, so he'll keep you up to date with all the severe weather warnings and everything that's going on this afternoon on ABC Illawarra Drive. Tomorrow we're looking at a medium chance of showers, most likely in the evening. The chance of a thunderstorm near the coast in the evening, 19 to 23, pretty pleasant temperatures. Thursday, very high chance of showers. Friday, very high chance of showers. We've also got storms potentially forecast across Thursday and Friday. So unsettled, unstable, wet weather probably until about Sunday, I think. But we'll talk to the Bureau in just under an hour's time. On the coastal waters, east to northeasterly winds about 10 knots, becoming northwest to northeasterly in the morning. And those winds are possibly picking up to 20 knots offshore late this morning. Seas below a metre, increasing a little during the morning, and an easterly swell up to 2.5 metres with a near 100% chance of rain. Yes, very, very wet along the coastal fringe today. And current temperatures, we're looking at 17 in Albion Park and Bulambi, so fairly warm overnight. 13 at High Range, 16 at Jervis Bay, 17 in Kiama, 14 at Mossvale, Nowra 16, 17 at Point Perpendicular, 18 at Port Kembla, 16 in Ulladulla, Braidwood 11, Goulburn 13. And the roads looking A-OK at this early stage. I beg your pardon, I spoke too soon. There is, oh goodness, I wonder what it's carrying. There's an oversized vehicle. You never know what might be on it. A jumbo jet? Someone moving a house? Who knows? At Menangle on the Hume motorway near Moreton Park Road, one of two southbound lanes is closed. If anyone's travelling in that direction and can tell us what's being transported, let us know. So an oversized vehicle. So that usually means something that takes up plenty of lanes and goes quite slowly, with a bit of a motorcade going along with it. So we'll find out what that is, hopefully. I wonder. Looks like it's headed our way. So that's at Menangle on the Hume motorway. It's broken down, so you'll see it as you go past, heading north maybe. Everywhere else, things are looking A-OK on the roads. Let's have a bit of music to kick off before we head to Gay Paris for the French Open and Ellen Perez, Shell Harbour's own.

0: Talking Heads with Once in a Lifetime here on ABC Illawarra as we head towards 5:45 on this Tuesday morning. On this Tuesday morning where the French Open is certainly underway in Roland Garros. It's the second Grand Slam of the year, of course. The only clay tournament, or the premier clay tournament, as part of the Grand Slam tournaments around the year. Lots of interesting things going on with Roland Garros. There's some big retirements, there's some player protests, but of course there's always the fabulous tennis, and someone who will be taken to the court tonight, our time, is Shell Harbour's own Ellen Perez. Hey Ellen, how are you going?
1: Hey, I'm good, thank you. Thanks for having me.
0: Fantastic to hear. How are you feeling? So you take to the court for the first time tonight. Is yours one of the opening matches of the women's doubles?
1: Yeah, it is. The double starts obviously tonight in Australia. I'm third match on, so maybe there is a few that it might be first or second on, so I might

0: I'll be one of the first to start, but yeah, it's the first day of the competition.
1: Who are you teamed up with at the moment? I saw on Instagram you guys seem to have a great rapport.
0: Yeah, I'm playing with a girl called Demi Schurz. We started the year together, and yeah, we've been playing really well, but more importantly, we've been really enjoying each other's company and been having, yeah, a really good time.
1: Yeah, how important is that when you're in part of a doubles team?
0: Yeah, it's super important. I think chemistry is important, feeling good if your partner allows you to feel comfortable and have fun and things like that. For me, especially, that's really important. I feel free and then not too much pressure. And then, yeah, I think we kind of balance each other out with, the different elements, me being a little bit more of a power, big hitter, and her being more of a finesse and, making more
1: Crafty.
0: balls. Yeah, crafty. That's definitely the word.
1: How's the body feeling? How's the preparation been?
0: Preparation's actually been okay. I wouldn't say perfect. Last week, Demi took the week off, so I went and played with another fellow Aussie, Maya Joint. But yeah, we've played a lot of matches. We went through the quarterfinals in both Madrid and Rome, and at different times, we're battling different sicknesses and injuries. So we did really well considering, but I feel like we've not really been able to hit our peak just because of that. Which is kind of exciting in a sense because you think maybe you could do even better, but it also means that we haven't been able to maybe do as well as we would have liked.
1: Okay. How are you both on clay? How do you approach playing on clay?
0: I would say it's a bit of a love hate. I've always not loved it, but to be honest, I made semi-finals of the French Open in the past, and some of my best results have been on clay. So I think it's a good court for my style of game. To be honest, I just need to tell myself that because with the heavy lefty forehand and the bounce on the courts on my kick serve, things like that, it should benefit me. But yeah, definitely have to be a little bit smarter sometimes with shot selection when you play on the clay.
1: Yeah, just I've never actually played on a clay court. So just explain to us the difference of how the ball does fall, just the sliding, that sort of thing, what it means for your game.
0: Yeah, so a clay court, the ball is slower. It's not going to come through as fast. So it means generally the rallies are longer because it is harder to hit a winner. It's harder to hit through the court and rush someone or beat them with pace. And it also bounces a lot higher. So it does favor someone who can hit very heavy with a lot of spin because then when it hits the court, it's going to jump up. And that's more of the benefit than going through the court because of how it slows down. And then obviously, yeah, you've got the sliding element where you can get to a few different balls a little bit better because you can reach that bit further by sliding. But also, a lot of girls don't know how to slide very well. So, yeah, if you can slide, it's beneficial for sure.
1: Okay, but yeah, that it sounds like there's actually a real finesse to it that's very different to playing on grass.
0: Yeah, there is a lot of differences.
1: And longer rallies, good for the spectators, but gee, when it's hot like it is in Paris at the moment, not great for you guys.
0: Yeah, it's surprisingly hot. I think we've all said we were hoping for something like this, and now that it's actually here, we're kind of regretting it because French Open can be very miserable at times, a lot of rain and cold weather. So now we're actually experiencing the opposite, and yeah, it's not easy, especially for the male players who have to play best of five and play, between 3 to 4 or 5 hours. And in these conditions, it's very tough, actually.
1: Yeah, still not quite Melbourne though, is it?
0: No, but the fact that you're on clay court, it almost adds that extra element that's
1: Oh,
0: tougher
1: more radiant
0: because
1: heat? Is that what you're saying? Or.
0: no, it's more just you have to play longer rallies and you
1: Okay.
0: have to put a lot more effort into every shot because you have to use the court and slide and use your legs. So it's a lot more tiring to play clay court tennis than hard court tennis. So even though maybe it's a bit hot in Australia, the conditions of having to play a singles match on clay is a way harder than hard court.
1: Oh, interesting. I didn't know that. Hey, look, Ellen, are you playing mixed doubles as well over there?
0: I am, yeah.
1: Yeah, okay. So when does that kick off? Do you get much break in between?
0: That starts on Wednesday or Thursday, so it's a split start, so I could be playing the following day. Yeah, it just depends, but we've been given the top seeds for the tournament to play
1: Oh,
0: against.
1: yep. Okay,
0: I
1: that's
0: think the
1: exciting.
0: defending champions, so it'll be tough. Irani and Vavasori both they won the US Open. They won a lot of matches together. They're a very formidable team, so it'll be interesting, but there's nothing to lose, and I really enjoy playing my partner at Australian Open. So, anything can happen in the mixed doubles, that's for sure.
1: Well, we'll be watching with interest. Look, the lead up to the French Open hasn't been without a little bit of controversy in my

0: to this player protest where some of the top players, so they cut short their media appearances to about 15 minutes, where ordinarily they'd probably sit down for an hour or so and chat away to the media. So this is, can you explain what this is about, and is this being talked about amongst players a fair bit?
1: Yeah, it is being talked amongst the players. Obviously, the top 10 have been the most vocal, and that's because they're the players who the Grand Slam care the most about, in a sense. They're the ones that they're going to listen to. If we could bring the top players together to, I guess you could say protest or show unity, then it kind of scares the Grand Slams into that maybe this is a group, decision, and we are united in this. But yeah, I guess the main goal was to try and get the Grand Slams to raise the a percentage of prize money to 22%. That's what we've asked for, and to obviously have our opinion and our vote on some of the things that they do at the Grand Slams, like when they have an early start for the tournament on Sunday, where that we have a voice to, know about this or talk about it, have a kind of a Grand Slam committee, a player council in a sense. As well as being able to put money towards healthcare benefits and the pension and things like that, our future after tennis, which obviously the WTA and ATP have in place, but we're saying that the Grand Slams, or some of the most important tournaments, they don't contribute to that. So, we're just trying to have them put a little bit more back into the players, and it's mostly for the players coming through and the players who are lower ranked. Obviously, the top players make a lot of money, and I think they're not really concerned so much about that. It's more about what we can do for the up and coming players.
0: Okay, yeah, so it's about upping that percentage of the revenue from each of the Grand Slams from 15% to 22%. And yeah, as you said, some of the younger, more up-and-coming players would get paid more to play, basically. But some of those player welfare things are pretty interesting as well. There is, like, as you said, a players' association and there are representatives, but what, the Grand Slams don't have much player input into scheduling and some of those kind of things, or not enough from a player's perspective? Is that what you're saying?
1: Yeah, we have no input. We don't hold any say when it comes to the Grand Slams. Obviously, in the ATP and WTA, we have a player council, but on the ITF, the Grand Slams, they whatever says goes. So, yeah, we would love to be able to be involved in those decision making where possible.
0: Okay, and that's over now, isn't it? I mean, things will just continue as usual. It was just in the lead up that the players were cutting short their press statements to 15 minutes. Do you think, is that the end of the action?
1: You never know. You never know where the players are willing to go with this. Obviously, Wimbledon's prize money is about to be released soon,
0: Okay.
1: so pressure is on them, and we want to obviously set a bit of a tone and a standard. I guess you could say to scare them, or to to show that we're not going to back down. And obviously, Roland Garros went and spoke with a few of the players and came up with a few future plans, or at least a pathway to getting to where we want them to get to. But for now, that's all talk. We'll see where that all goes. And I think we've also put it to them that, whoever is the first to kind of raise their prize money or get close to this 22%, they would set the standard. They would be, really looked well upon from outside perspectives. So,
0: Okay, and then you could use that as
1: yeah, it'll be
0: leverage with the
1: interesting.
0: other Grand Slams. Yeah. Well, that's, yeah, it is super interesting. And yeah, I think some people might have thought, why are some of those top players protesting, saying they want more money? But it's much more complicated than that. And they're doing it on behalf of their colleagues who are up and coming, as Ellen says. Ellen, best of luck for tonight, our time. So what time is that, your time? When are you playing? Is that it? That's right in the heat of the day, is it?
1: Yeah, it should be one of the hottest times. I think the first match is at 11, and then there's another match, and then my match. So, yeah, it could be around 3, 4 p.m. In Paris.
0: Well, best of luck as always. We'll really be rooting for you here. Thanks so much for talking to us.
1: No worries. Thank you.
0: Ellen Perez, who is, of course, a professional tennis player who travels the circuit all the time, all around the world, from Shell Harbour originally. Best of luck to Ellen in the women's doubles, our time tonight, and then the mixed doubles the day after. Les has called in about the oversized load that's broken down on the Hume. Les, g'day.
2: G'day, Mel. How are you?
0: Yeah, not bad. What do you see?
2: So it's a breaking down oversized load, like you said. It's carting what looks to be a relocatable home. Taken down on the Hume Highway, as you said, on a section of road of what they call the Pig Farm Straight southbound.
0: The pig farm straight southbound. I think I actually know what you mean, Les. That's funny. Okay, so the, yeah, so southbound, sort of Menangle and a bit north of Menangle. Wow. So it's blocking off one entire lane, is that right?
2: Yeah, that's right. It's blocking off. It's got itself over with the breakdown, like over in the curve, but yeah, it's blocking off one entire lane as well. So we've got the RMS crews and all the blue and red flashing lights and stuff there, so everyone can be alerted to it, you know.
0: Oh, where do you find a tow truck big enough to tow the truck and the house?
2: Yeah, that's exactly right. Big job ahead of them.
0: Yeah, too right. Les, you know, who are we to judge? But do you reckon the house is worth moving?
2: Oh, well, it's obviously destined for somewhere, so they've got to get it.
0: Yeah, true. All right, well, we'll keep an eye on things. Thanks so much, Les. Good luck with your travels.
2: No worries. Have a good morning.
0: See ya. That's Les. So there we go. Big house on the back of a truck, broken down, stuck on the highway. Crikey. Any tow truck drivers out there who might tell us how that might be moved? You've got to find a tow truck big enough to tow the truck. And the house.

0: At Supergrass with All Right here on ABC Illawarra. The news coming away very, very soon at 6 o'clock. Loads of things coming your way. Bit of too early trivia, of course. What kind of a day would it be without too early trivia? We'll talk more about this Teals party plan with someone who was accused a lot of being a Teal, and that's Kate DeZarno, who was a community independent in Gilmore. Would she have joined the Teals if it was a party? And why we might be about to see the end of solar feed-in tariffs that are now so small, are they barely even worth it? 6 o'clock, new time.
1: It's 6 o'clock. Good morning. Tony Matthews with ABC News. National Sorry Day is being observed today, acknowledging the stolen generations and the trauma those actions caused them and their families. Aboriginal and Torres Strait Islander children were forcibly removed from their families between the mid-1800s and the 1980s. Auntie Bronwyn Smith was just 9 years old when she was removed from her family. The 62-year-old says the enormous impact of that trauma has stayed with her.
2: And I'm so broken as a result of it, in the way that I live my life, the way that I am a partner, the way I am a mother, the way I am a grandmother, the way that I am with my siblings and my nieces and nephews.
1: National advocacy group Equality Australia has criticised a private member's bill to amend the Sex Discrimination Act. Yesterday, Nationals MP Alison Penfold introduced the bill to the lower house, seeking to include a definition of biological sex and introducing what she says are explicit protections for services, activities and spaces exclusively for women. Ms. Penfold says the current act and amendments implemented by the Gillard government in 2013 have created a conflict that allows the rights of women to be usurped. In a statement, Equality Australia says Ms. Penfold's bill is legally messy, socially divisive, and risks weakening protections for all women. Crossbenchers and integrity experts have welcomed the resignation of the head of the National Anti-Corruption Commission. Political reporter Evelyn Manfield has the details.
3: Announcing his resignation yesterday, Commissioner Paul Brereton said the focus on matters relating to him were distracting from the corruption watchdog's purpose. During his term, he was found to have not fully removed himself from a matter he had a conflict of interest in and has faced heat over his defence connections with an inquiry afoot. Centre for Public Integrity Director Geoffrey Watson says it's now a chance for the agency to rebuild.
4: The next so far has been nothing less than a disappointment.
3: Mr. Brereton has rejected any suggestion of impropriety. He's set to face a Senate estimates inquiry today.
1: Decisions about police resourcing in the lead-up to the Bondi terror attack on December 14 will continue to be scrutinised in today's hearing of the Royal Commission on Anti-Semitism and Social Cohesion. Gavin Coote reports.
5: The inquiry will today hear from a member of the New South Wales Police Force who was commander of the Eastern Suburbs District at the time of the Bondi attack. The commission yesterday heard policing at the Bondi Hanukkah event was decided at the local level without counter-terrorism input. Assistant Police Commissioner Peter McKenna, who was responsible for 10 Sydney local commands, including the eastern suburbs, will also appear as a witness today, followed by Assistant Commissioner Scott Cook. It's expected the commission will further examine decisions around police resourcing, as well as the police emergency response following the attack.
1: The North Connects tunnel in Sydney's north is closed in both directions because of a truck fire in the southbound tunnel at Normanhurst. Motorists are advised to use Pennant Hills Road instead and allow extra travel time for the morning commute. The UK has experienced its hottest May day ever as temperatures reached 34.8 degrees, smashing the last record set 82 years ago. Europe correspondent Catherine Diss reports.
6: The temperature was recorded at London's Kew Gardens and followed the hottest May night ever. But the heat wave's not over and it could get even hotter in coming days. Scotland and Wales also broke their May heat records. The hot weather is also impacting Western Europe, with a heat dome hitting Spain, Portugal, France and Belgium. France's National Weather Agency says it's expecting temperatures 12 degrees higher than the seasonal average. Catherine Diss, ABC News, London.
1: Three Australians have won through to the second round of the French Open tennis tournament in Paris overnight. Eighth seed Alex de Minaur managed a comfortable straight sets win over Britain's Toby Samuel. Thanasi Kokkinakis came from 2-1 down to beat Terence Atman in just over 4 hours. And in the women's draw, Daria Kasatkina was the only Australian to win through. Looking at the weather, widespread rain about the northern inland through to the central west, central ranges, southern slopes and the southeast. Isolated thunderstorms in many areas except in the northeast and southern slopes and ranges. Sydney's weather, showers and the chance of a late thunderstorm are top today of 22 degrees. Right now it's 18 on the coast, 17 in the west.
7: Good morning, welcome to AM. I'm Melissa Clark in Canberra, coming to you from Ngunnawal country and acknowledging other custodians. The outgoing head of the National Anti-Corruption Commission, Paul Brereton, will today face a Senate grilling after resigning from his role yesterday. Mr. Brereton's tenure has been overshadowed by a series of investigations into his own conduct. Evelyn Manfield has more from Parliament House.
4: The next so far has been nothing less than a disappointment.
3: A scathing assessment from one of the people who helped establish the National Anti-Corruption Commission, Geoffrey Watson. He's also a director at the Centre for Public Integrity.
4: It seems to be secretive. It seems to be inactive. It seems to be conservative. It doesn't have any of the characteristics which I would have hoped for from an organisation like an anti-corruption body, such as an aggressive, open approach to trying to expose and eliminate corruption in our public sector.
3: Mr. Watson, among those now hoping for a reset following Commissioner Paul Brereton's bombshell resignation yesterday.
4: I'm sorry to say, I think it's a positive moment because the NAC had got off to a very rocky start.
3: Despite being a watchdog, there's been a close eye on the conduct of the Commission and the Commissioner himself. In 2024, it was heavily criticised for not investigating a group of people referred to it by the Royal Commission into robo-debt. The inspector overseeing the anti-corruption agency later found Mr. Brereton didn't properly handle a conflict of interest because he didn't entirely remove himself from decision-making. Independent Helen Haynes was a key driver behind the NAC's creation.
8: Mr. Brereton's tenure has been overshadowed by the inspector of the NAC's findings in 2024 of officer misconduct in regard to the robo-debt inquiry, and there is a second inspector's report on foot.
3: That investigation is into Mr. Brereton's ties to defence and his involvement in defence-related referrals. Greens Senator David Shoebridge pressed the Attorney-General's Department at Senate Estimates.
9: Have you been advised as to what stage the inspector's review of the multiple investigations of Commissioner Brereton is up to?
10: The NAC has had the opportunity to review a draft report of the inspector and has provided some comments back, and the inspector is considering those comments.
3: Announcing his resignation, Mr. Brereton said the ongoing focus on him personally was taking attention away from the Commission's core purpose, but rejected any suggestion of impropriety. Defending the Commission's work, publishing 7 investigations into corrupt conduct across the Commonwealth. But Helen Haynes says the public feels let down by the body and there needs to be faster responses and public hearings.
8: While I'm not advocating we have multiple popcorn moments in the National Anti-Corruption Commission, what I am advocating for is that we have a transparent, very robust process of communicating back to the public what's happening in the National Anti-Corruption Commission.
3: The government will now begin finding his replacement ahead of his departure in July.
7: Evelyn Manfield reporting there. Nearly 30 years after the federal government was handed a searing report on the impact of forced removals of First Nations children from their families, just 5% of the inquiry's recommendations have been implemented in full. Today, most survivors, known as the Stolen Generations, are aged over 50, prompting elders to ask if there'll be proper redress in their lifetimes. Survivors and their supporters are speaking out today on National Sorry Day, calling for urgent action while there's still time. Tani Jash has this story.
11: Bronwyn Smith was in grade 3 when she was called into the principal's office, surrounded by police, and told she would be sent to the local Aboriginal girls' dormitory and not allowed to go home. Now, 62 years old, Waka Waka elder Miss Smith recalls the experience at Cherbourg in southern Queensland as life-changing.
2: And I'm so broken as a result of it, in the way that I live my life, the way that I am a partner, the way I am a mother, the way I am a grandmother, the way that I am with my siblings and my nieces and nephews. All of those relationships are impacted.
11: In the 1990s, the Bringing Them Home inquiry estimated thousands were affected Australia-wide by government policies that saw up to one-third of Indigenous children forcibly removed from their families between 1910 and 1970. Professor Mick Dodson was Australia's first Aboriginal and Torres Strait Islander Social Justice Commissioner. He co-led the inquiry.
12: Day in, day out, we sat there as commissioners and listened to these awful, awful stories that happened to these adults now that, as children, were totally traumatised.
11: National Sorry Day marks the day 29 years ago the report and its 83 recommendations for healing and reconciliation were delivered to government.
12: Only five have been fully implemented. That's 6%. That's a woeful failure.
11: His daughter, Shannon Dodson, is the CEO of the Healing Foundation, the peak body for stolen generations. She says most survivors are aged over 50, and the Healing Foundation has released a roadmap for governments, churches, and other related institutes to implement

0: and many of the outstanding recommendations before next year's 30th anniversary.
1: I think, sadly, we as a country have not adequately addressed or, provided proper reparation for what Stolen Generation survivors experienced at the hands of previous Australian governments.
0: The plan calls for urgent action on redress schemes, which vary widely from state to state, and on culturally safe aged care for survivors.
2: Maybe they're just waiting for all the survivors to die out so the problem goes away, but it doesn't. Trauma of this sort is transgenerational. Sorry is hopeless without, or useless without, any action. We need action.
0: The Minister for Indigenous Australians, Senator Malindiri McCarthy, says the government recently received the Healing Foundation's action plan and will consider the report.
3: Tani Jash. Alina Fernandez is a household name in Miami, Florida, and in her home country, Cuba, because she's the exiled daughter of the late Fidel Castro. And for decades, the 70-year-old has been one of the biggest critics of the Cuban government. She believes the only way to topple what's left of her father's legacy is a US military intervention. North America correspondent Cayman Gok spoke exclusively with her in Miami.
4: Miami is home to the largest Cuban population outside the country. Many fled the island as exiles and refugees, including Fidel Castro's own daughter, Alina Fernandez.
5: I had to escape with a falsified passport. I had to become some kind of a caricature of a Spanish tourist and left the country speaking like a Spaniard. All the ingredients for an escape.
4: She arrived in 1993 and has been one of the most prominent critics of the Castro regime. The US recently indicted her uncle, former President Raul Castro. The Cuban government said the charges were a political maneuver to justify the folly of a military attack.
5: It's a little bit absurd to have a capture order against a 94-year-old man that lives in another country. I think it's a point of pressure, that's all. In the scheme of things, they need those type of justifications to do whatever is needed.
6: Do you want a military intervention?
5: Who wants that for his own country? Nobody. But I can tell you something. A dictatorship to get established needs help. And to fall down needs a little push too. I don't think that Cubans are going to get to freedom by banging on casseroles. They need help.
4: America's recent efforts have worsened Cuba's humanitarian and energy crisis, but it's unlikely to make the regime bend the knee, according to Sebastian Arcos, the director of the Institute for Cuban Studies.
7: My prediction is that they will not negotiate their own power with the United States. That's why I think that military action is inevitable.
4: Alina Fernandez is now 70 years old, but says if things were to change, she would return to her home country.
6: Would you want Cuba to remain independent?
5: At this point, any solution that is going to bring back a way of life for Cubans, a quality of life, is good for me.
6: Would you be supportive of Cuba becoming a United States territory?
5: You know, at this point, I don't see why not, but I'm not an annexionist for sure.
6: Why do you say that?
5: Because it needs all the help that it can, you know, it needs to be rebuilt from A to Z.
6: But there are still a lot of Cubans that would want Cuba to remain independent and don't want to see US involvement.
5: Of course. I mean, but without US involvement at this point, they are not going to go anywhere.
4: This is Cayman Gok in Miami, reporting for AM.
3: And that's early AM for today. Briefly in finance, just tracking the oil price, it's lower with the global benchmark Brent crude trading at $96.14 a barrel. I'm Melissa Clark. It's 6:15.
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10: Hello and good morning. It's a Tuesday and it's too early. Too early on a Tuesday means it's time to play too early trivia. It's a lot of teas. Oh, all right, let's get ready and get your phones. 1300 973 300. I think some rather straightforward questions to come. We'll see how we go, but they are coming your way very soon. So call now, particularly if you're listening on the app, on the ABC Listen app. There's a bit of a delay, so if you'd like to play, you should call now, 1300 973 300. Lots of things to talk about this morning, including more on the plan for the Teals maybe to form a party. So not all of these independents who are often lumped together as Teals are keen on the party idea. Some of them are. We'll find out what happens from here, but Malcolm Turnbull lending his voice to it yesterday, saying he thought it was a good idea. We thought we'd find out what someone who was regularly accused of being a Teal, an accusation she rejected. This is Kate Dezzano, who ran as a community independent for Gilmore, whether she thinks it's a good idea for the Teals to form a party or not, and whether she would have joined a party if she had been politically successful last time around. So that's coming up. We'll talk about Shell Harbour Council mulling over what to do for New Year's Eve, fireworks, drones. Should they put on a big event at the Shell Cove Marina? We'll find out what they decided, and lots more coming your way here on ABC Illawarra. Let's get some news headlines with Kelly Fuller. Morning, Kel.
11: Morning, Mel. As you're saying, yeah, Shell Harbour councillors will decide tonight whether to back a major New Year's Eve drone show at Shell Cove that'll cost ratepayers about $118,000. Our residents say the long distance to the nearest blood bank is preventing people from donating blood. A suspected electrical fault has caused extensive damage to the roof of the Menangles historic general store and post office after a major fire. Animal welfare advocates are warning an outbreak of the highly contagious feline virus Panleukopenia is placing pressure on shelters across the Shoalhaven, and parts of several national parks and reserves across the Illawarra and South Coast will close overnight for weekdays for a pest control program targeting deer. Mel, the full bulletin at 6:30.
10: Thanks very much, Kel. And look, speaking of Menangle, there's been a big oversized load on a truck that has broken down that is stuck on the Hume southbound, which is causing a bit of chaos at the moment. We will get a traffic report in just a moment, and we'll kick off with Too Early Trivia. But let me tell you about the weather first of all, because it's going to be wet today. We've got a very high chance of rain forecast, possibly a storm late this afternoon and this evening, possibly a severe storm with some heavy rain, which could lead to flash flooding along the coastal fringe. So I'm sure Steph, who'll be presenting ABC Illawarra Drive this afternoon, will keep you up to date with any severe weather warnings that might be issued. But just look out for that one. Tomorrow, medium chance of showers, most likely in the evening. Pretty warm temperatures, 19 to 23. Thursday, very high chance of showers and possibly a thunderstorm. Friday, very high chance of showers and possibly a thunderstorm. Looks like no blue skies really until Sunday, possibly. Although tomorrow might not be too bad. On the coastal waters, east to northeasterly winds about 10 knots, becoming northwest to northeasterly in the morning, and winds reaching up to 20 knots offshore in the late morning and afternoon. Seas increasing to 1.5 metres during the morning, and an easterly swell 2 to 2.5 metres. And current temperatures this morning, it's quite warm, 17 at Albion Park, 17.5 at Bulambi, High Range 13, Jervis Bay 16, Kiama 18, Mossvale 14, Nowra 16, 17 at Point Perpendicular, 18 at Port Kembla, Ulladulla 16, Braidwood 12, and Goulburn at the airport, a pretty balmy 13 degrees. Quite warm for this time of the day in the Southern Tablelands.
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10: Here we go. We've got a text here. We were talking to Ellen Perez, who I'm sure that name is familiar to many of you. Shell Harbour, born and bred. That's where she learned to play. She is over in Roland-Garros at the moment, about to kick off her women's doubles campaign at the French Open. And this person says, morning, Mel, because there was a player protest. Ellen explained it all to us. They want the Grand Slams to put 22% of their revenue towards player prize money rather than just 15%, which they do now. Morning, Mel, understand what they're saying, but at the Australian Open, getting out in the first round is $150,000, more than I get in 1 year. That's not bad. Put some of that in their super. Look, without being an apologist for tennis players who are professionals who probably earn a bit more than most of us, they have to pay for all of their travel expenses. They have to pay for their physio, for their psychologist, for all their medical stuff. They have to pay for hotels and flights and all of those sorts of things. It's an expensive thing to do, travel around the world playing tennis. And I think when you get your $150,000, it might seem like it's for one game, but it's actually for the months leading up to that. And there are a lot of expenses. I'm not being an apologist for multi-millionaire tennis players, but some of them, it looks like they do get a bit of a done deal. All right, let's get a traffic report. Traffic. John Pearson from the Transport Management Centre. Hey, John.
12: Hi, Melinda. Good morning. No major crashes or delays, but some wet roads out there, so be sure to slow down. Please drive to the conditions this morning. Just coming through from Mount Ousley, a southbound crash on the motorway just near New Mount Pleasant Road. No lanes closed at this stage. However, do exercise caution. If you're heading south on Mount Ousley Road or the M1 Princess Motorway just in the New Mount Pleasant area. At Menangle, southbound on the Hume Motorway, one of two southbound lanes closed due to an oversized truck which has broken down just near Moreton Park Road. So likewise, exercise caution there as well. No major train delays at the moment. Services on the South Coast and Southern Highlands lines all on or close to time. And trains on the T8 Airport and South Line are returning to normal after an earlier track failure at East Hills. They're back on time pretty much at the moment on the T8. Always good to plan ahead with a transport app or see transportnsw.info. And Melinda, for the latest on the roads, it's livetraffic.com.
10: Okay, thanks so much, John. John Pearson from the Transport Management Centre. Thanks to Les, who called in much earlier about that wide load and the house that's being transported on the Hume, causing a fair few headaches on the Hume at Menangle there, southbound. So you'll probably see it as you're driving north or south this morning. All right, question number one. For Too Early Trivia, the number to call, 1-300-973-300. It is World Redhead Day. For all you redheads out there, if you're representative of the global population, there should be about only 1% to 2% of you will be redheads. World Redhead Day. Here are four famous redheads. And I would love to see if you can answer this correctly. Four famous redheads. Here we go. Number one.
13: It's a hard job being a redhead, keeping your roots done all the time.
10: That's the number one redhead.
14: Certainly, tell them it's natural. And my father and my mother both had red hair. Well, Ricky, go ahead and tell them.
10: Who's that redhead? Here's another one.
15: I think if I was a super conventionally attractive blonde bloke, I probably wouldn't have had the success that I've had.
10: And finally?
16: I actually really genuinely thought at the beginning of my relationship that should this go the distance and then we have kids, that there's no way the ginger gene will stand up to my wife's genes, but I was wrong.
10: Okay, four redheads talking about having red hair. 1-300-973-300. I'll help you out if you need help. Do you want me to play them again? Which one are you having trouble with? Call in and let me know, and I'll be kind. Here we go. Here's number one.
13: It's a hard job being a redhead, keeping your roots done all the time.
10: Oh, she sounds maybe a little bit Australian. What redhead could that be? What about this one?
14: Certainly tell them it's natural. And my father and my mother both had red hair. Well, Ricky, go ahead and tell them.
10: All right, not Australian. Maybe from yesteryear. How about this one?
15: I think if I was a super conventionally attractive blonde bloke, I probably wouldn't have had the success that I've had.
10: Who could that be? What about this one?
16: I actually really genuinely thought at the beginning of my relationship that should this go the distance and then we have kids, that there's no way the ginger gene will stand up to my wife's genes, but I was wrong.
10: Okay, here we go. Brendan the Garbo. G'day, Brendan.
17: Morning, Mel. Lovely day.
10: Oh, is it? I heard it was a bit dreary out there, but, you know, maybe that's your preference, Brendan. I don't know.
17: You've got to have it, so you've got to embrace it, otherwise you're going to be depressed.
10: Exactly. When it is raining, just welcome it. Yeah, we're going to get a fair bit of it over the coming days. All right, you reckon you know these redheads. Do you want me to play them in order?
17: I reckon I know a couple of them. Do you reckon I can throw out the ones I know and then we'll puzzle over the last one?
10: Is it the last one you're having trouble with?
17: The one that's stumping me. I think Nicole Kidman's in there. I think Lucille Ball's in there, and for some reason I think Ed Sheeran's in there.
10: Yeah, Ed Sheeran. Yes, indeed. The last one?
17: The last one is absolutely stumping me.
10: Ah, here we go.
16: I actually really genuinely thought at the beginning of my relationship that should this go the distance and then we have kids, that there's no way the ginger gene will stand up to my wife's genes, but I was wrong.
17: Oh, Harry, Prince Harry.
10: Prince Harry. Yes, indeed. Yeah, there we go. Nicole Kidman, Lucille Ball. Ed Sheeran, Prince Harry.
17: I should have realised straight away, because that quote from Lucille Ball, both the parents have

0: red hair. I thought, well, that's probably more applicable to Prince Harry.
1: Well, there's the cat amongst the pigeons, Brendan. He does talk about the Spencer gene coming through.
0: The Spencers have got strawberry blonde and...
1: And someone else does as well,
0: Someone else had red hair as well, didn't they?
1: Yeah, but look, because I learned a lot about redheads as I was doing my thorough research for this question yesterday, Brendan, about...
0: Yep.
1: Yeah, it's a recessive gene, so you need your two parents to have, a bit of the gene.
0: Exactly right. You know, another interesting fact about redheads is that they require about three times as much anaesthetic as non-redheads.
1: Well, interesting, because I read they require 20% more. So is that three times as much? Anyway, it takes a bit to knock them out.
0: Why are there not more of them in combat sports?
1: Any redheads, can they please call in and speak up for yourselves and let us know? Yeah, apparently well, I don't want to say tolerance for pain because that makes it sound like it's something they can control, but I think they require more anaesthesia to be put completely under when they have a medical procedure, apparently. They also produce more vitamin D.
0: Oh, there you go.
1: Yeah. I'm saying they. Can a redhead call in so I don't feel like...
0: we're not trying to other you. We're not trying to exclude you. We love you, our carrot top cousins. You're fantastic human beings.
1: Absolutely.
0: Call in.
1: Yes. I love red hair. Absolutely love it. So anyway, happy World Redhead Day to all the redheads out there. You are a rare breed, but a wonderful breed. Question number two, Brendan. It's also World Dracula Day, right? Dedicated to the publication of Bram Stoker's Dracula. I remember I did a Dracula question some years back and I learned that the whole notion of them being afraid of water and mirrors, vampires that is because it used to be that people with rabies have hydrophobia, like get quite scared of water, and they would be terrified as if they saw themselves in the mirror because they would be frothing at the mouth with some blood. And that's where the vampire myth came from, people with rabies.
0: There you go. I wonder where the garlic comes from, or is that just a normal social thing?
1: Yeah, I don't know. Maybe that's just about bad breath or something. I don't know. Yeah. But, yeah. But I remember learning that from one of our dear listeners in relation to rabies and the vampire myth some time ago. But my question this morning is, Vlad III is from Transylvania, which is where? In which modern-day country is Transylvania?
0: It's not Moldova. It's a bit further up. I'm going to say Romania.
1: Yes, you'd be right. Romania. Yes, well done. Transylvania in Romania. Question number three, the French Open. Yeah, there's a song. Exactly. I'm a poet and I absolutely know it. Question number three, the French Open has begun. Chris Evert holds the record for the most number of women's single titles with 7. But who holds the men's singles titles record for French Open wins with 14?
0: I think he was a bit of a specialist. Didn't Rafa? Yeah, I think Rafa was the clay specialist there in the end.
1: Yeah. Yes, indeed. Rafael Nadal. Rafa holds the record for the most French Open men's singles titles. 14.
0: And I've gone through in straight sets. What an absolute brilliant little convergence there.
1: Yeah, absolutely. You have done extraordinarily well, Brendan. Very, very impressive. And I wish you all the best with the rest of your day.
0: I'll big shout out to my son, Harry, who would never have forgiven me if I hadn't have gotten Harry right in the first question. He's not a redhead, but he's off to school today. And, big shout out to him. He'll be listening religiously as he does. He's inherited that from his father. So.
1: Yeah, well, fabulous. shout out to Harry. Good on you, Harry. Good on you, Brendan. Thanks for playing. I will talk again soon.
0: See you, Mel. Thank you.
1: See ya. Lots to come on the program. A little bit late for the news. It's just gone 6:30. News time.
2: Good morning, Kelly Fuller with ABC Illawarra News. Nowra residents say the long distance to the nearest blood bank is preventing people from donating blood. Currently, Wollongong and Goulburn

0: Councillors in Shell Harbour will decide tonight whether to proceed with a major New Year's Eve drone show at Shell Cove Harbour. Brooke Chandler reports.
1: A council report says $140,000 in sponsorship funding has already been secured for the proposed event. The total cost of the event is estimated at $258,000, leaving council to contribute about $118,000. The report warns the drone show could be cancelled if there is rain, storms or wind above 28 kilometres an hour. Council is considering several contingency options, including the potential to postpone the drone event to Australia Day at Reddle Reserve. Insurance options are also being explored to reduce the financial risk of cancellation. If approved, the event would be the Illawarra's first major New Year's Eve drone show.
0: A man in his 60s involved in a two-truck crash near Paddy's River south of Barrel has been taken to hospital in a stable condition. New South Wales Ambulance responded to the incident northbound on the Hume Highway around 11 o'clock on Monday morning and treated the man for leg, head and injuries before he was taken to Liverpool Hospital. Ambulance say it's believed the injured man's truck collided with the detached trailer of the vehicle of the man in front. Animal welfare advocates are warning an outbreak of the highly contagious feline virus, panleukopenia, is placing pressure on shelters across the Shoalhaven. The virus spreads through infected feces, carries an almost 100% mortality rate. Annette Smith from the Shoalhaven Animal Welfare League says cats in Nowra, Bomaderry, Tomorong and Conjola Park have all been infected in recent weeks. She says the outbreak is overwhelming shelters and foster programs.
2: We've recently lost one of our foster carers because she's had a case there now. We can't give her any kittens now for another 12 to 18 months because it stays in the environment and, you know, the risk's too high. So it's just can make such a mess of your foster program.
0: The Menangle Community Association says a fire at its historic general store and post office was likely caused by an electrical fault in the kitchen. Around 15 trucks from Fire and Rescue and the Rural Fire Service responded to the blaze on Station Street after the alarm was raised about 6:30 on Monday morning. Crews spent several hours extinguishing the fire, which the association president, Sue Peacock, says caused extensive damage to the building's roof, originally built in 1904. She says work is already underway to salvage belongings from inside the store.
3: There was a lot of damage done, so about 70% of the mail is salvageable. There was just a big move in there today to move that over into the little barn, which is a structure alongside the store.
0: A new citizen science group will investigate whether West Dapto development is contributing to pollution and microplastics in Lake Illawarra. Wollongong City Council Coastal Environment Officer Trudy Costa says recent testing by volunteers with the Australian Microplastics Assessment Project found pollution, including polystyrene waffle pods, often blown from construction sites, and microplastics in parts of the lake. She says the new group will carry out further research to determine whether the pollution is linked to nearby development sites.
4: We've got a huge development area in the West Dapto catchment, and that catchment all drains into the lake. So when we have construction going on in these new development areas, quite a lot of the time we see litter from building materials being washed off into waterways.
0: Parts of several national parks and reserves across the Illawarra and South Coast will close overnight on weekdays for a pest control program targeting deer. The closures will affect areas including Mount Keira, Mount Kembla, Macquarie Pass and the Dhurrawal National Park from May 4 to June 29 between 6 p.m. and 6 a.m. Monday to Thursday outside the school holidays. The program aims to reduce the impact of deer on native plants, animals and threatened species, with pigs, goats and foxes also targeted if seen during the operations. That's our latest local news. We'll have another full bulletin at 7:30.
5: Thanks so much, Kel. Let's head to the Bureau now. Robert Urbaniak's there on deck. Hey, Robert.
6: Morning.
5: Lots of rain today, huh?
6: Yeah, that's right. Lots of rain for the Illawarra today. The showers are going to sort of intensify around midday. They will start dropping off a little in the evening, but they will still keep on going in some form overnight into the early hours of tomorrow morning.
5: Could we see a storm and even potentially a little bit of localised flash flooding, maybe?
6: Flash flooding, I wouldn't think so, but no, it's possible there's a thunderstorm which will result in some locally higher falls. So just if you're right under the thunderstorm, you're going to get whacked with a bit more rain, so to speak.
5: Mm-hmm. Okay. And then it's not really letting up too much, is it, Robert? Or maybe tomorrow we might see a little...

0: little bit of reprieve before it all kicks off again.
1: Yeah, we will actually. So tomorrow it'll largely clear off sort of in the early morning, and then the day is actually quite dry. It will be partly cloudy, so it won't be the nicest day, and obviously it'll be quite damp from the day before, but it will actually be fairly dry tomorrow once those showers move off in the morning.
0: Okay. And when are we likely to see this particular period of unstable weather? So we'll have an okay day tomorrow, but then as it comes back, when are we likely to see some dry conditions again?
1: Not till Saturday, really. So Thursday, we'll get like another bout of rain that will go into Friday as well, and that's because sort of the system will intensify once again. So it's a low pressure system. It's a trough right now, and it will develop into a low pressure system offshore, and that will bring a second bout of rain. And the sort of rain amounts we're talking about on Thursday and Friday are higher. So. Numbers are fairly big. For Wollongong, it's possible to get 40 to 80 millimetres, and on Friday, 10 to 40 millimetres. Then early Saturday morning, you'll see the tail end of it. You'll see some showers going, but then Saturday actually looks fairly dry and sunny once that system finally moves off. So yeah, two rainy days, Thursday, Friday, and then Saturday early morning will still be showery, and then later on Saturday and Sunday, it should be sunny. But yeah, I should say, like for today, there is the chance of some heavier falls about the southern Illawarra, not so much the northern Illawarra. So yes, there's a slight chance of flash flooding there, but it is more steady rain that we're looking at, more so than the quick sort of flash flooding that can sort of come, and flood a street within an hour and that sort of thing. So it is more steady rain that we're looking at.
0: Which has its pros and cons. Robert, what about on the coastal waters quickly? What's going on there? Not much, I don't think.
1: Yeah, look, so we don't have the hazardous surf warning for the Illawarra Coast anymore. So yeah, that surf has come down. So today we're looking at swells of about 2 to 2.5 metres coming from the east and seas at about 1 to 1.5 metres. And the season swell will stay more or less at those levels the next 2 days, except for Thursday, you do have a southerly swell start to come in as well.
0: Fantastic. Thanks so much, Robert.
1: Thanks.
0: Robert Urbaniak there from the Bureau of Meteorology. The only thing really to report on the roads is this broken down truck that's carrying an oversized load. And as we heard from Les earlier, it's a house. So this is at Menangle southbound on the Hume motorway near Moreton Park Road. One of two southbound lanes closed. That's causing heavy traffic southbound on the Hume Highway. You'll be able to see it as you're travelling around. And that is certainly causing some delays this morning. We'll keep an eye on that for you. We've got Ona with a quick community service announcement from the Shoalhaven of Stedford. Hi, Ona.
2: Hi, Mel. It's a lovely morning, isn't it? Don't you think?
0: If you like this kind of thing, yeah.
2: Well, we're hoping it won't be quite so wet this morning because we have the schools up at the Nowra Baptist Church for verse speaking, and moving lots of kids around in rain can be a bit tricky. So we'll keep our hearts and minds open and hoping that it's not quite so wet this morning. But we have some fabulous performers from the local schools who'll be doing their verse speaking excerpts and so on. And then this evening we have at the Nowra Uniting Church, we have the open sections for things like public speaking, poetry, Australian poems and so on. Always really, really interesting. And that will be starting at about 6 o'clock this evening. So that's what we've got on today. Tomorrow some more poetry and so on, but also drama in the morning at the Nowra Uniting Church. And then on Thursday and Friday, more of your poetry, your public speaking, your impromptu readings and so on at the Nowra School of Arts. So lots of things happening this week from today until Friday. And that'll sort of finish our Stedford.
0: Lovely. Thanks, Ona.
2: Okay, thanks.
0: Ona from Shoalhaven, Stedford. If you're joining us for the first time this morning,

0: You may have missed the fact that it is World Redhead Day. Happy World Redhead Day to all redheads. We were focusing on redheads during trivia this morning, and I put out the call. Any redheads are listening? Here's one. Associate Professor Teresa Larkin, good morning.
1: I had to ring. I
0: Thank you
1: feel
0: for
1: bad.
0: calling. Well, there are many men. Go on.
1: No, I was going to say, thanks to listening to that weather report. If it wasn't for that weather, I would have been down ocean swimming, but no, I was still in bed.
0: Hey! because there are many interesting anatomical,
1: Yes.
0: biological, genetic facts about redheads, aren't there?
1: Yes. Yep. I love it. It's so interesting. You got everything right that you were saying. So, yeah, you're right that you need two of the recessive redhead genes to be a redhead. And so that's why, you know, someone like in Harry's case, or Prince Harry's case, for example, you know, his wife must carry a redhead gene. So it must be in her family because for any of his children to have red hair, they need to have gotten at least one redhead gene from him and one from the wife
0: Okay.
1: in his case.
0: You can have two brunettes produce a redhead, but they both have to have the recessive gene. Is that right?
1: Yeah, that's right. Yeah, absolutely. So it's in their family somewhere because even though only around 1 to 2% of people are redheads, around 4% of people carry the gene. So double as many people that we see with red hair are carrying the gene.
0: And it takes a bit to knock you guys out, doesn't it?
1: Yeah, so you were right, an extra 20% they normally say for the general anaesthetic, but it's not really clear on that one. So they talk about because with the mutation that causes the red hair, it affects what's called the melanocortin receptor. And that does have effects on pigmentation, but it's got lots of other effects too, things like inflammation and the pain sensitivity. So with needing more anaesthetic, they think it's a balance between the products affecting the opioid receptors versus other receptors. And so, yeah, but they have, in lots of research, it has been shown that redheads need more general anaesthetic and more local anaesthetic. But I remember reading a while ago with the local anaesthetic that there was a study that found that people with redhead had different collagen, so different effects on their collagen, which meant that the anaesthetic in the skin was able to spread further, which meant it didn't stay in the one spot. So that's why it didn't last as long there.
0: How fascinating. Wow. What
1: Yeah,
0: else is
1: and
0: unusual about you guys?
1: well, you're right as well with the vitamin D. So you know, the benefit of red hair, and this is why it evolved, because it is a mutation, is that when, you know, humans were moving through different areas of the world and were ending up in areas that had less sunshine, so further from the equator, that the main reason for the redhead gene is to produce the lighter coloured melanin, which means that more UVB radiation gets through the skin layers to the deep layers and is able to convert to vitamin D or convert the precursors to vitamin D. So because vitamin D deficiency is a problem, like it's associated with lots of different cancers even and bone health. So yeah, the main reason that we became redheads was to ensure that we were able to produce enough vitamin D in those areas of the world that were further from the equator. And same with the light
0: Interesting.
1: coloured eyes.
0: Okay, and so that's why there are more redheads in places like Scotland than anywhere else.
1: Yep, exactly. Yep,
0: Oh,
1: that's
0: well,
1: right.
0: I love red hair. What's your relationship like to your hair, Teresa?
1: Oh, with that classic one, probably where as a child hated it, you know, we got called names and but now I think I mean it's fading, it's not so red anymore. But now I think no, I'm happy to have something that's a little bit different.
0: Yeah,
1: And to know
0: fabulous.
1: there's that bit of a story and yeah, so no, I think it's funny and there's you know, all of the different characters with red hair over the years. I love that they've always been made into good, you know, interesting characters, you would say, from on the spectrum, from good to bad, but always interesting.
0: Yeah, absolutely. Well, happy Redhead Day to you. Thanks so much
1: Thank
0: for getting in
1: you.
0: touch.
1: Have a good
0: You
1: day.
0: too. That's Associate Professor Teresa Larkin, one of our favourite redheads here at ABC Illawarra. It's 7:15.
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0: Well, from red to teal. Because, of course, there was so much talk yesterday of some of the Teal independents in talks looking to create a new political party, with Allegra Spender and Zali Steggall seemingly leading.

0: the push, but Malcolm Turnbull lent his weight to all of this yesterday as well. Of course, Kate Dazzano, who is a Berry local and was an independent candidate for Gilmore with the Community Independence Group, often accused of being a teal. She did receive some funding from Climate 200, who backed the teals as well. I've thought she might have an interesting view on the teals, whether they should form a party, the importance of independence. And so I asked Kate Dazzano, as she heard all of this yesterday, what she thought.
1: Oh, look, it was interesting hearing Malcolm Turnbull this morning repeatedly call the group the kind of Teals because, yes, you're exactly right, as a regional community independent, one of the regular ways in which you were characterised as if you were part of an organised group, and we certainly were absolutely independent. But I always used to say that I wasn't offended by the comparison, if what you're talking about is that we are representing community views which are pretty sensible, centre, socially progressive, caring about the environment, wanting to have real action on climate change. I mean, they are shared values between the group, but the point of being an independent is to not have to toe a party line. So I think it'll be really interesting to see how the conversation emerges.
0: Very interesting. And you'd be familiar as well with some of the pros and cons of running as an independent, but in that kind of slightly grey space of having some financial support and maybe some kind of like-mindedness with other similar independent candidates who might have been chosen in a similar way or part of community independence group. It is kind of becoming a slightly blurred space, isn't it?
1: Oh, look, there is no doubt that if you want to run a professional and competitive independent campaign, doing that from a standing start without the support of an organisation is just incredibly difficult. It's a really, really tall task to take on. So the support of a number of the different kind of, crowdfunding, kind of donation generating entities is really, really essential. But oh, look, I would be very hard pushed to trade the genuine independence of being able to listen and act according to what your community wants and needs, not what a party boss tells you. I mean, it's a lot to give up.
0: It is a lot to give up, and it's interesting that they're now considering it, particularly it seems being pushed a little by some of the most experienced, I'll keep calling them teals, teal independents like Zali Steggall. So can you, I guess, see why they might see the advantages now at this particular juncture in Australian politics?
1: Oh, look, the so-called electoral reforms have been designed to make it all the more challenging to be able to compete with the major parties.
0: So these are the changes that what the Albanese government brought in that give genuine independents less money than if you were part of some party apparatus.
1: I mean, how outrageous is that, to stack the system of democracy to the advantage of the incumbent major parties? Like, it is absolutely outrageous that something can be called electoral reform, which is about entrenching the advantage of the major parties. So, oh, look, I don't doubt that for those, incredibly talented women that working within the system and the constraints that they're dealing with to make sure that they continue to be able to represent their communities and stand up to the kind of egregious overreach of a Labor Party pretending electoral reform is in democracy's interest while stacking the field to their advantage. I mean, I don't doubt that they have to take measures and make decisions to make sure that they can compete on what is an increasingly unlevel playing field.
0: So it seems financially they'd be better off. They could pool resources in terms of doing research on particular bits of legislation. They could share the load a little more. I guess there are those benefits. But you also talked about staunchly holding on to your independence as being something that would be very attractive to a lot of them. It's why they ran as an independent in the first place, I suppose. If we
1: Well, that's what the community wants, right? Like, that is the thing that the community is so frustrated with. They want people that are able to listen and act according to what is in the local community's interest, not a party head office, and to give up the right to be able to vote independently and to make decisions on the basis of the needs of your local community and your constituency, I think is a big ask. I mean, I've heard conversations around whether there is a model of a party where you would be able to vote on the merits of each piece of legislation, not have shared policies, and not have the

0: You referred to some comments that Malcolm Turnbull had made earlier about this potential move of these independents coalescing to form a party. What did you make of what he said?
1: Oh, look, I was really interested to hear him saying that, you know, that these women, Kate Chaney, Allegra Spender, kind of Zali Steggall, are some of the most, you know, talented parliamentarians of this generation. And he was excited to see them as ministers, not just MPs. So I think if there is an opportunity for these very popular and now quite entrenched independents to take the next step into being, you know, our next treasurer or our next minister for the environment, I can tell you what, they're going to take a lot more serious action on some of the things that really matter to me and our community than I think the current Labor Party are. So good on them. I wish them all the best and I would love to see it.
0: If you'd have won the seat of Gilmore, would you have considered joining this new party yet to be named? That well, yet to be confirmed if they will actually press ahead, although we keep hearing talks are very advanced.
1: No. I think that the independents and the ability to be able to listen and act according to your local community's interests is the thing that got me to say yes to standing as an independent candidate. It's a lot to give up. I'll be really curious to see how the regional community independents engage with this development. And, yeah, look, I see myself much more in line with them. But, yeah, good on them. I mean, I'm happy to see democracy evolve, and but I wish that we didn't have to, you know, to beat them, join them, as they say, in terms of party structures, because I think when you start spending all of your time thinking about internal party matters and about kind of competing with your own system, then you are not spending time listening according to what your community's interests are. And I think that would be a real shame if we lost what has been a real a positive development for Australian democracy.
2: That's Kate Dezanno, who of course has run as an independent most recently in the seat of Gilmore. So look, I wonder what you think about what she had to say. 1-300-973-300. Thanks to these people for their texts. Sue in Tomarong. Good morning, Mel. She says, this is not a criticism, but please remember all the folk on farming properties who are mostly thrilled with the gentle soaking rain falling in most rural areas at this time. We need the soaking for house tanks, the planting of grass crops and vegetable gardens to send the produce to the cities. Please be happy for us as well, says Sue. Yeah, I know some of us in

0: Ballard and Kerry O'Brien. And Mark says, "Hello, Mel. I had dark hair, which is now debonair grey." Nice one, Mark. "I once grew a short beard. Oddly, a small part of that dark beard was a red ginger patch. Am I normal?" On a different note, I like that singing comedian's song called "Only a Ginger Can Call a Ginger Ginger." Is that, that's Tim, oh goodness, his name's just completely, Tim Minchin, isn't it? Is that right? "My older brother, Mark, dark brown hair, but when he grew a beard, it was red." A little strange. Look, you're listening to ABC Illawarra. Before we hit the news, do you have solar panels? Are you someone who used to cash in on the feed-in tariffs that used to be quite generous? Used to be able to make a bit of money out of putting power back into the grid through your solar panels. It looks like no more. And are we about to see the end of this altogether? IPART, the Independent Pricing and Regulatory Tribunal, has just put out its benchmark for solar tariffs in New South Wales. It is very, very low. You will not get much back. I spoke to Carolyn Lee, who's a solar retailer based on the South Coast, about what this means for people who are already connected to solar and people who might be keen to get panels on their roof or even a battery.
1: They are very low. They are very low. Though we're already seeing those sort of feed-in tariffs on people's electricity bills. 3 cents and 4 cents is not uncommon these days. It is a voluntary benchmark. So, you know, an energy retailer can choose to pay you nothing, or they can choose to pay you what IPART suggests. But a lot of them are sitting around 3, 4, 5 cents per kilowatt hour these days anyway.
2: Okay, and that's just the nature of the competitive nature of this particular market. Most of them are just sitting on about that right now. Is that right?
1: They are. I actually think they're going to go to zero in the next couple of years because there's so much solar in the market, in the network, in the middle of the day, that power's worth nothing at that time. Super useful late afternoon, evening, when people can discharge their batteries into the grid and get paid really handsomely for that stored energy. But, you know, if I've got my clothes dryer on right now, if it's early morning, not that useful if my panels haven't kicked in. If it's in the middle of the day, that's great because I'm utilising my own solar energy. I'm trying not to use a heap of power late afternoon, evening, and I'm sending that power to the grid when it's needed and getting paid really well for that.
2: Okay, but during the day, you reckon we're not too far off actually this not even being a thing anymore, that most retailers won't pay you a tariff at all?
1: I reckon within a couple of years it will be zero or maybe 1 cent a kilowatt hour. I mean, it's close to that now anyway. It's really piddly, and that's why people are cranky.
2: Yeah.
1: It's why so many people are getting batteries, because their power is worthless if it's being exported in the day versus being used in the household.
2: I mean, remember when people were getting 60 cents per kilowatt hour? 60!
1: I know, but that was silly too. You know, people were getting paid 3 times more for the power that they were sending back to the grid compared to what they were getting paid. It should just be equitable. It should just be like, you know, 30 cents a kilowatt hour, you put it back into the grid, or maybe, you know, your energy retailer skims off a few cents to make a bit of profit. That would be equitable, but of course it doesn't work that way.
2: Yeah. Well, what's the point of IPART setting these tariff benchmarks then? If they're completely voluntary, if they're really a guide only, retailers can choose to even pay them or not. So what's the point of them?
1: Yeah, what is the point? I guess it's a regulatory framework, and they are setting the standard in terms of what should be expected in the market.
2: Mm. So it gives you something to go back to a retailer with. And I guess that said, would you recommend, I mean, if everyone's kind of paying around about the same sort of 3 cents or so per kilowatt hour, is there any point in shopping around still, or any reason to have a discussion and try and negotiate?
1: I think there is if you don't have batteries, because, you know, it's either use it or more or less lose it without batteries. So if I only had a solar power system, I would try and get a few extra cents per kilowatt hour, because you might as well get something for that energy. But otherwise, I would suggest that people do what I've done and 400,000 other households have done recently, and that is install batteries and store it for when you can use it, or when you can sell it to the grid and it's worth something.
2: Well, that's interesting in how this is working as a kind of market mechanism, I suppose, or something that influences people's decision-making, because you might think it's a disincentive to get solar, but it might also be viewed in a different way, that it's actually just an incentive to get batteries

0: because we're kind of over that hurdle of whether solar is a good idea or not. If you can afford it, I think everyone kind of thinks it's a good idea these days.
1: I think solar makes sense for a lot of households. For working households, for people who are out and about all day and if they don't have anything to program during the day, it's not a great investment anymore. But if you can program things to come on during the day, be it your pool or your washing machine or your clothes dryer or what have you, great. And if you've got the option of installing batteries, then it makes a lot of sense now because it's quite heavily subsidised by the federal government, which is great, which brings down the cost per kilowatt hour to actually install batteries.
0: But if you were hoping to get something back from the tariff, those days are probably gone never to return, Carolyn, do you think?
1: I think that's pretty on the money now. Yeah, I really don't see the feed-in tariff ever going up, except for if you join a virtual power plant, you've got batteries and you allow your batteries to be discharged when the grid actually needs the power. Makes perfect sense. You get paid really handsomely for that. But just in terms of solar on its own, I think those days are gone.
2: Yeah, it's changing, isn't it? Very quickly. That's Carolyn Lee, a solar retailer. I'd love to know what you think about that. What are you getting as a feed-in tariff? Is it even worth thinking about anymore? You are listening to ABC Illawarra. Lots to come after the news, including a local GP raising concerns about pharmacists prescribing the pill. They'll be able to do just that in under a week's time. 7 o'clock, news time.

0: It's 7 o'clock. Good morning. Tony Matthews with ABC News. Organisers of a spectacular drone show for Sydney's Vivid Festival are carrying out a safety assessment after scores of drones fell from the sky last night. Murray Olds reports.
1: Drone company Sky Magic has confirmed this morning 89 drones crashed shortly after takeoff last night at the 7:30 show. Sky Magic says a radio frequency change just after takeoff, sending scores of drones crashing into Cockle Bay. But witness Robert says people were frightened when drones began crashing onto harbourside surrounds.
2: Absolutely. The sound of them crashing on the wharf, you could hear them physically crash and smash onto the cement.
1: Sky Magic says spectators were not in any danger. The drones all equipped with multiple onboard safety and navigation systems, but organisers cancelled the planned 9:30 show last night and drones won't be flying as promised for the next two evenings.
0: Another group of Australian women and children with links to killed and captured Islamic State group fighters is expected to land in Australia today. Here's Middle East correspondent Matthew Doran.
3: Late last week, the ABC revealed the final group of Australians left the squalid Al-Roj camp in northeastern Syria. Over the weekend, the seven women and 14 children were in a secret location in the Syrian capital Damascus, and it's believed they flew to Doha on Monday afternoon local time to transfer to flights to Sydney and Melbourne. One of the women is subject to a travel ban on national security grounds, and her fate is unclear. The Australian government insists the women will face the full force of the law upon their return if they've broken any laws. Three women from the camp were arrested moments after setting foot on Australian soil earlier this month. Matthew Doran, ABC News, Jerusalem.
0: There's a call for far more to be done to recognise the stolen generations in their lifetimes. Today marks 29 years since the Bringing Them Home report was tabled in Parliament, shedding light on the forced removals of Indigenous children from their families. But the majority of the 83 recommendations have not been actioned, according to the advocacy body, the Healing Foundation. Former Commissioner Mick Dodson co-led the inquiry and describes the government's progress as a total failure of inaction.
4: Who's being held accountable here? Are they just waiting for the stolen generations to die before they become accountable for what the government did? These people didn't do anything. They were just taken.
0: Senators are expected to grill outgoing National Anti-Corruption Commissioner Paul Brereton at an estimates hearing today. Yesterday, Mr. Brereton announced he's leaving the top job 2 years early after being investigated for officer misconduct. While Mr. Brereton says he'll continue to resist any suggestion of impropriety, Director at the Centre for Public Integrity, Geoffrey Watson, says it's a chance for the agency to rebuild public confidence.
5: It doesn't have any of the characteristics which I would have hoped for from an organisation like an anti-corruption body, such as an aggressive,

0: open approach to trying to expose and eliminate corruption in our public sector.
1: A move to amend the Sex Discrimination Act has drawn sharp criticism from national advocacy group Equality Australia. Political reporter Lexi Junowick explains.
2: National's MP Alison Penfold introduced the private members bill yesterday, seeking to include a definition of biological sex and introduce what she says are explicit protections for services, activities and spaces exclusively for women. Ms Penfold says the current act and amendments implemented in 2013 have created a conflict that allows the rights of women to be usurped. But Equality Australia says the bill is legally messy, socially divisive and risks weakening protections for all women. Opposition leader Angus Taylor has also vowed to amend the Act if the Coalition wins the next election.
1: Leaked documents show mining giant BHP does not expect the federal government's carbon price to have a material impact on its bottom line for more than a decade. Angus Grigg reports.
3: In 2023, BHP publicly supported changes to the federal government's carbon pricing scheme, known as the Safeguard Mechanism. Internal documents obtained exclusively by Four Corners and Guardian Australia show the company had little to fear from this policy change. In one document, BHP raised the possibility of delaying major climate action at its WA iron ore mines until 2040, as this was when it expected a material increase in carbon prices via the Safeguard Mechanism. BHP told Four Corners it had reduced its operational emissions globally by 36% since 2020.
1: Fewer people trust New South Wales police and courts to deliver justice, with public confidence in the criminal justice system now at its lowest level on record. A survey by the Bureau of Crime Statistics and Research shows confidence in police has dropped sharply since 2019. Just over half of the 2,000 respondents believe offenders are being brought to justice, while fewer than one in four think cases are dealt with promptly. The Bureau's Executive Director, Jackie Fitzgerald, says trust in the system matters.
4: If we do start to decline in that area, we do run the risk of people not reporting crimes to police, maybe people going outside the criminal justice system to resolve issues. People might be less inclined to participate in criminal justice processes.
1: The Royal Commission on Anti-Semitism and Social Cohesion will examine further questions around police resourcing of Jewish events when it continues hearings today. Gavin Coote reports.
5: The second block of hearings is focusing on the circumstances surrounding the terror attack on December 14 at Bondi Beach. Today it'll hear from New South Wales Police Assistant Commissioners Peter McKenna and Scott Cook, as well as the commander of the Eastern Suburbs Police District at the time of the attack. The Commission yesterday heard policing at the Bondi Hanukkah event was decided at the local level without counter-terrorism input. The inquiry is today expected to examine the structure and staffing of Operation Shelter, a task force established in late 2023 to protect the Jewish community.
1: The Liddell Power Station's chimneys will come crashing down today to make way for a new renewable energy hub in the New South Wales Hunter. Courtney Yandel reports.
6: The Liddell Power Station's two 170-metre chimneys will be demolished today using explosives packed into their base. The station near Muswellbrook was retired in 2023 after more than half a century of coal-fired power generation. Demolition blasts are expected mid-morning, subject to weather conditions. The University of Newcastle's Dr. Paul Ebert says it's a significant moment.
7: This is really the first large-scale thermal power station that has got to the demolition phase.
6: The site is being transformed into AGL's Hunter Energy Hub, which includes the recently completed 500-megawatt Liddell battery.
1: AFL champion Neil Danaher is being remembered for his legacy in the fight against motor neurone disease. Ethan Seidemann has more.
8: Danaher, who co-founded the Fight MND charity after his diagnosis, died yesterday aged 65 after a 13-year battle with the disease. The Florey Institute says his advocacy made Australia a global leader in MND research, with the Institute receiving more than $17.5 million in Fight MND funding. Executive Director Peter Van Weingarten says Danaher shifted the national conversation around MND, and that even in his own battle with the disease, he was fighting for everyone who would come after him.
1: Now, time for sport with Jared Coote.
9: Canterbury 5/8 Matt Burton has been brought into the New South Wales camp for Game 1 of the Men's Rugby League State of Origin series against Queensland in Sydney on Wednesday. Burton's on standby after Blues 5/8 Mitchell Moses experienced hamstring tightness at the end of a training session in Gosford. The Parramatta captain will have scans today to determine the severity of the injury. Three Australians have won through to the second round of the French Open tennis tournament in Paris overnight. Eighth seed Alex Diminor managed a comfortable straight sets win over Britain's Toby Samuel. Tanasi Kokkinakis came from 2-1 down to defeat Terence Atman in just over 4 hours. The 30-year-old, who has recovered from major pectoral surgery and played in just 3 tournaments since the Australian Open last year, says he is proud of his effort.
10: To come back after such little tennis on a Grand Slam stage and in these conditions against a good player from France as well, it's probably my best mental effort considering where I was. Even a few days ago where there was talks that I wasn't sure if I'd play.
9: In the women's draw, Daria Kazatkina was the only Australian to win through after defeating Zeynep Sunmez 6-4, 6-4.
1: Briefly in finance, the Australian share market is set to open higher later this morning while Wall Street is closed for the Memorial Day holiday. And the Australian dollar is higher. It's buying 71.8 US cents. To the weather, widespread rain about the northern inland through to the central west, central ranges, southern slopes and the southeast. Isolated thunderstorms in many areas except in the northeast and southern slopes and ranges. Sydney's weather, showers and the chance of a late thunderstorm are top today of 22 degrees. Right now it's 18 degrees on the coast and 17 in Penrith. It's 10 past 7.
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13: Hello and a very good morning to you. If you are joining us for the first time this morning, we've been talking about a stack of different stuff. Redheads. We've been talking about rain, solar panels and the kind of feed-in tariff you get these days. Lots of things. So I'll get onto some of the texts and calls in just a moment. Don't forget the number to call once again is 1300 973 300. Again, my apologies for acting like rain is not a good thing. I do welcome rain. We are in for a very wet old week. Today, quite a wet day. Thursday is really where we'll see the most rain, with some places getting possibly, we're talking about 70 mil, 80 mil, something like that, potentially. And Sue texted in a little earlier saying, oh, Mel, look, I don't mean to criticise, but some of us are really welcoming this rain if we live on the land. Libby says, Mel, I must agree with Sue. So many of your listeners watch and listen to weather forecasts with such anxiety. Welcome rain means so very much, says Libby. Thanks so much for that, Libby. Thanks again, Sue. It's good to hear from you. I know that a lot of New South Wales, nearly half of New South Wales, was considered to be drought affected earlier this year. We had, what, the driest, second driest April on record across the state. I'd love to hear from you if you are in a part of the world where you have been really, I was going to say hungry for rain, maybe thirsty for rain is a better expression to use. Is there anywhere in our region where you've been really holding out for some rain and this good drop is going to be very, very welcome this week? I'd love to hear from you. 1300 973 300. We've been talking about redheads. This person says, hi Mel, sadly my red hair darkened to a plain boring colour in my 20s. Now the baldness gene, as mentioned, has mostly fallen out. I miss my red hair, says this poor person. Oh dear. Yeah, we were celebrating redheads a little earlier, for good reason too. They are wonderful people. So let's take a look at the weather because, as I said, rain is the feature of the forecast today. Very high chance of rain, possibly a thunderstorm late this afternoon and this evening, possibly a severe one with some heavy rain. I think on the coastal fringe, and we heard from the Bureau, more likely probably the southern parts of the Illawarra today. Tomorrow we could see a little bit of a dry period, a bit warmer too, 19 to 23. Medium chance of showers for tomorrow and much likely much later in the day. And Thursday, that's the wet one. It does say very high chance of showers, but I think we'll see some pretty persistent rainfall on Thursday and Friday too. Won't really dry off until Saturday. Let's take a look at the traffic.
14: traffic.
13: John Pearson from the Transport Management Centre. John, what's happening with that truck that's moving that house on the Hume?
15: Yes, Melinda. Yes, it's still very heavy southbound. So for those coming towards Wollongong from the city on the Hume motorway, do allow some extra travel time because there is a truck carrying a house, as you say, maybe a granny flat,

0: perhaps causing a few issues. It was broken down for a while, but it is on the move now, but very slowly. So southbound on the Hume motorway from about Menangle Park, still very busy heading down south from Spring Park Farmway, heading south of there. It is quite heavy still, so allow some extra travel time. One of two southbound lanes, certainly, well, not so much blocked, but... southbound traffic still quite heavy from Menangle Park. Otherwise, closer to Wollongong at Dapto, seeing some early northbound traffic on the motorway just at Kanahooka Road. An earlier crash on Mount Ousley has cleared, so all southbound lanes have reopened just near New Mount Pleasant Road. On the trains, services on the South Coast line on or close to time allow the usual extra travel time on the Southern Highlands line due to the ongoing temporary speed restrictions there. Always a good idea to plan ahead with a transport app or see transportnsw.info for your public transport. And Mel, for the latest on the roads, it's livetraffic.com.
1: Fabulous. Thanks so much, John. John Pearson there from the Transport Management Centre.
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3: 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Nobody knows the Illawarra like we do.
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1: It's coming up to 7:15 here on ABC Illawarra. In a moment, we're going to take some calls on the economics of solar panels. Some of you have called in after hearing Carolyn Lee just before the news talk about the feed-in solar tariff, which is next to nothing at the moment and is unlikely to ever get any higher. But first, Jared's called in about the rain. Hey, Jared, how are you going?
4: Good morning, Mel. How are you?
1: Yeah, well, thanks. You want to talk about the rain?
4: Yeah. So I'm actually in Kiama, but I did a lot of nursing out in the central west, out in Gilgandra and Galaganbone, out past Dubbo there.
1: And what is dry out there, is it, at the moment?
4: I know they're doing it really, really tough out there. They haven't had a drop in a couple of years.
1: Oh, wow. Oh, geez. Yeah, so I don't know what the situation... I remember earlier in the year, a lot of... nearly half of New South Wales and obviously further west was drought-affected, and I didn't think they'd had much rain since then either. So, yeah, heck.
4: Sounds like it's getting pretty desperate. And I saw... because I'm friends with them all on Facebook, and I saw one of them say how the floods seem to attract a lot of attention, but nobody's really interested in a drought anymore, and I thought that was an interesting point that they made.
1: Yeah, droughts are not dramatic, are they, until we start seeing, sadly, the dying livestock, and by then it's kind of too late, isn't it? I'm just looking at the radar, Jared. Good news for the... yeah, good news for the folk of Gilgandra and surrounds. There's a bit of rain falling there right now.
4: Beautiful.
1: So, yeah, there's a big band from kind of Narrabri, Walgett, all the way down to Canberra, just sort of straight south. So that's
4: beautiful.
1: Good. Cowra, all those spots, Forbes, they are maybe getting a little bit, but Dubbo's getting a fair bit. So, yeah, good news for them.
4: Oh, that's good news, Mel. Thank you.
1: Nice one, Jared. Thank you. Let's talk solar panels. Matt's in Yadda Yadda. Hi, Matt.
5: Yeah, g'day. I'm actually half up Barangaroo Mountain.
1: Oh, lovely.
5: So I might drop out.
1: That's all right. We'll see how we go. What do you want to say?
5: Yeah, just with this, we're talking about different tariffs and that. I was saying about the smart meters that are being pushed.
1: Yeah.
5: But if you're just renting and haven't got solar, it can double your actual power bill if you don't change your usage. If you haven't got any, you know, way of controlling your usage, I'd be interested to hear what people come back with that, because that's a big thing. And the government's pushing it because they want to give free solar during the day, free power.
1: Yeah.
5: But to get that, you have to go on a smart metering. Once you're on smart metering, you can't go...
1: Down that Barangaroo Mountain. I think we might have lost Matt, but I think he's saying, so when you get the smart meter and you're back with us, Matt? Oh, Matt, we've lost Matt. But does anyone else have that issue? So once you get your smart meter, it means that you do get some free power at times during the day, but the price goes up and down according to demand, etc. And, yeah, as Matt was saying, if you don't have much choice as to when you use your electricity, you might end up paying a lot more. So if anyone else has had that issue, let me know. Steve's also on the line. G'day, Steve. How are you going?
6: Hey, Mel. How are you?
1: Yeah, good. What did you want to say?
6: Being in the position I was looking at trying to get solar on and that, and went through all the investigation, it's just a couple of the other points that got flagged were, one, if you install batteries, then you have to tell your insurance company, and that changes your premium, and it's never going

0: go down, it goes up.
1: Oh, because of the prospect of fire. Is that what you're saying?
0: Correct. And then one of the other things was there was one system we looked at and it just ignored it because they even tried to claim that it was self-extinguishing batteries, which is impossible because not even the fire brigade can put lithium battery fires out at the moment. And lastly, the solar panels, predominantly made in China, not all, but mostly, that if you have a problem with those under warranty, you have to chase the company up, not the installer, in China. So there's a lot of other considerations you need to look at, which obviously monetary-wise becomes an issue on top of is it worth it financially to get all those things installed and so forth.
1: Yeah, there's
0: so
1: a lot to think about.
0: Issues.
1: Yeah, well, hopefully people, you just got to search for the right information, don't you, Steve, from someone
0: That's
1: reputable.
0: Correct.
1: Yeah. Good on you, Steve. Thank you. Yeah, so yeah, look at your insurance and impacts there. There's a lot to think about, isn't there?
2: The young man vanishes and something about it doesn't sit right.
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5: On ABC Illawarra, this is Melinda James.
1: Well, from the 1st of June, there will be pharmacists, a select number of pharmacists, that number will grow, who will be able to prescribe the contraceptive pill and other forms of contraception for women. It's been designed to ease the pressure on GPs, and it is part of a raft of measures that have been introduced here in New South Wales, pharmacists being able to now prescribe medications for urinary tract infections, etc. But one local GP has raised concerns about pharmacists taking on this role in relation to contraception, that it's often not just a case of needing the pill and writing a script, there can be so much more involved. Dr. Hayley Glasson is a GP based in Bulleye, and she's written an opinion piece that was in the papers over the weekend about the change, highlighting her concerns. And I spoke to Dr. Hayley Glasson about what's the problem with pharmacists prescribing contraceptives from her point of view.
6: I'm a GP who's been working for 15 years, and women's health is something that I'm deeply passionate about. I do a lot of work in contraceptive care, so I have some experience and knowledge surrounding this. So when I found out about it, it was kind of a bit of a head spin because this is something that I feel like we do every day in general practice and we do it very well. And it's actually very complex. So that to be described as something that was simple and that could be handed over to another profession.
7: It's just the pill, or it's just an implant,
6: exactly,
7: or it's just a, yeah.
6: Exactly. And when we talk about the pill, like, there's actually, it's not just one single pill. There's actually at least 30 formulations of the pill, and they each have different strengths and pros and cons. Plus, there's other types of contraception as well, options that are much more safe, cost-effective, and effective in the long term than the pill. So the pill is great. Love the pill. It has to be. You have to be quite selective in who you started off with, and that initial pill script is actually a really in-depth consult. It takes at least 20 minutes, sometimes 45 minutes if there's a lot of issues that come up, to properly screen women, to look at their medical background, to look at their family history, to make sure there's no contraindications, to talk about, you know, things like their pattern of menstrual bleeding, any STI risk, what their lifestyle's like, if they've got something that might make it hard to take a pill every day. There's just so many factors that go into those consults, plus a lot of counselling about how to take the pill, how it works, what happens if you miss pills. So that takes a good amount of time. Whilst I love pharmacists and they're fantastic at what they do, I just don't know that they have the resources to be able to sit with a woman for the 20 minutes plus another 10 minutes perhaps of actually dispensing it, to be able to give them the type of level of care that they might have in a general practice. It's just good to note those initial symptoms before women go on the pill. Similarly with endometriosis, if you're having really painful, heavy periods, it's really good to know about that and have that in someone's medical file before starting them on the pill, because then if they're on the pill for 10, 15 years, come off the pill with a view to falling pregnant, you can go back and say, okay, back when we started you on the pill because of this particular reason, let's monitor for these symptoms. Because if they do then develop really horrible periods, we can go, okay, I think this points towards a diagnosis of endometriosis. Let's do the scans and get you in with a specialist earlier rather than later. So it can kind of lead into some misdiagnoses.
7: Okay, so you're worried that a lot of these might fall through the cracks if a proper consultation by a GP isn't held, at least during the initial prescribing, is that right?
6: 100%. And what we would normally do is see someone for a long consult initially and then follow them up a few months down the line just to check in and see how they're going, make sure that they're remembering to take it every day. Because the other thing with the pill is that it's about 93-94% effective, which means that there will be unplanned pregnancies. When the government is saying that they'll do 5,000 of these consults, 5,000 women on the pill means that there'll be about 350 unplanned pregnancies per year of use. And we see that in general practice, and it's kind of one of the most tricky things to see in a consult is a woman who's been on what they thought was a decent contraception and then have had an unplanned pregnancy.
7: Yeah.
6: And of those 350 unplanned pregnancies, with about one in 100 being ectopic, we might expect about three or four ectopic pregnancies, which can, again, be very serious, particularly if a woman doesn't realise that she is already pregnant.
7: So you said at the beginning that when you first heard this, it put you in a bit of a spin. Was this because you were doctors consulted before this, or did it come out of the blue, or were you thinking there might be some movement but the timing of it surprised you?
6: It came completely out of the blue. I'm told by the RSUTP that they had no consultation with this. Which seems amiss that, you know, the experts in women's healthcare haven't been properly consulted.
7: So when you did hear it, what did you make of how it will work? Is there any way pharmacists could be involved in a way that would be that would satisfy you in terms of patient safety and proper adequate care?
6: I think currently the model is, and that was done in consultation with GPs, is that they can do follow-on scripts. So it's not necessarily the initial script, but when a woman was in the position where she was about to finish her pack and realised she was going to, she needed to see someone quickly and couldn't get into GPs. Although having said that, we do have lots of ways of being able to get a script quite quickly that she would be able to see a pharmacist, and that seems to be working reasonably well. I guess this is obviously going to go ahead because it's happening in a week's time, but what I'm hoping is that women will be able to have a consult, proper consult with a GP within a few months of starting the pill, if it's been started by a pharmacist, just so that we can have that check over and look deeply and make sure that there's nothing that's been missed, that any STI screening has been done or it needs to be done. I just feel that, you know, there's kind of this move towards avoiding GP visits. I kind of think it liken it to a check-in with your mechanic. You know, once a year you need to go and get your safety check done with a mechanic, and, you know, that they, it does take time. You have to plan it ahead. You might need to take time off work. You might need to leave it sit there for a few hours. And, you know, you do pay more money than you do for a general practice appointment. But it's that peace of mind that if you're coming down below pass, your rates aren't going to fail. So I think it is important for women to have a visit with a GP every now and again. Every 12 months is generally what we can do now with 12-month scripts of the pill. And it's also about building up a relationship so that, you know, if something does come up or you're moving towards planning a pregnancy, we've already got that foundation of trust.
7: Are you concerned that there do seem to be more and more things that the government's looking at in terms of it being handled by pharmacists rather than solely being the purview of GPs? So we've got UTI antibiotics, now the pill, there are a few others. Are you worried that more and more things will be added to this list because of how difficult it is to get into a GP and get into one affordably?
6: 100%. Look, I kind of want to push back on the idea that it's hard to get a... I know that's the discourse at the moment, that it's really hard to get into a GP. I mean, I'm seeing 25 or 30 people a day, so people are getting GP appointments. And we do try to keep out-of-pocket expenses to a minimum. But you have to look at the whole expense of not potentially seeing a GP, so there can be down-the-line costs if something's missed. And things like the UTI prescribing trials, there have been certainly an increase in antibiotic resistance that we're seeing potentially as a result of those trials. So, you know, I think we just have to sort of highlight that whilst pharmacists are very highly skilled and they're an amazing professional group, they just don't have the level of diagnostic training and ability that we have in general practice. They don't have access to things like extra testing or examination that we have in general practice. it kind of depends on someone's self-diagnosis being right. If someone goes in and they've got an idea of what they have and it's spot on, then it's going to work. But it's those situations where it's not a UTI, it's a UTI, or something potentially more serious, like a bladder cancer that we've seen in someone who was prescribed for a UTI. Mm. Those sorts of things, it can just lead to delayed diagnoses and poor outcomes longer term.
1: That is Dr. Hayley Glasson, local GP, about her concerns. So, yeah, it all kicks in on the 1st of June. Tristan says on the text, oral contraceptives are already available without prescription in more than 100 countries, and the evidence and international experience support improved access without compromising safety, says Tristan. This is about timely, equitable access to low-risk, well-established contraception, not replacing GPs but complementing care. Thanks so much for that, Tristan. Look, lots to talk about. Lots of you want to talk as well about all sorts of things, about solar panels, about the new Shell Harbour Hospital. We'll stick with Shell Harbour after the news. And, gee, oh, it's a hard day for Shell Harbour Council to be considering a big drone show after what happened at Sydney last night at Vivid. You'll probably hear in the news this morning about what did happen at Vivid, but Shell Harbour Council deciding whether to have 500-plus drones on New Year's Eve. It's news time.
3: Good morning, Kelly Fuller with ABC Illawarra News. Wollongong City Council has voted to adopt a new urban design framework for the Flinders Street precinct near the CBD, setting the direction for future redevelopment along the corridor. The plan allows for mid-use, mixed-use buildings with heights generally up to 15 storeys alongside lower limits in flood-affected areas. A number of speakers at the council meeting urged councillors to reject the framework, warning it would drive excessive density and change the character of the area. The framework was adopted after debate, with Councillor Anthony Andrew opposing the plan, telling the meeting he was not satisfied it struck the right balance between growth and local impacts.
4: We want to focus on improving that area first before we even see any more area growing population. Potentially we're adding a whole new suburb of Wollongong in that one area. The time that area is all developed, it could be 5,000 or more extra people just in the precinct.
3: Councillor Anne Martin backed the plan, arguing it was needed to address Wollongong's housing shortage and support future population and job growth.
8: Going up is the most efficient and important way that we can provide for future housing. We just have to get over ourselves and our obsession with mowing lawns, for God's sake, on weekends. Like, really?
3: Meanwhile, Wollongong Council has voted to adopt its Dogs on Beaches and Parks policy, keeping seasonal access rules

0: from dogs.
1: I ask all you councillors tonight if you could please pay respect to my elders, pay respect to the burial site that is out Sandon Point. It's not unknown. It's been brought to this council many times. We do have burials out there, and all I ask is that you pay respect by making it not an off-leash area.
0: A Nowra resident is calling for a blood donation centre to be built in the Shoalhaven after she was unable to donate blood following the Bondi terror attack. Currently, Wollongong and Goulburn are the closest locations for Shoalhaven residents to donate blood and plasma. More than 1,000 people have signed a petition supporting a dedicated donation centre in Nowra. The petition's author, Shara Lee McLean, says distance prevented her from donating blood after the attack in January.
2: I actually couldn't give blood at the time because locally, we didn't have a centre. The bus wasn't here then. How that made me feel resulted in the petition that I made. The best thing that I could come up with was, hey, let's get a centre here.
0: Shell Harbour councillors will decide tonight to proceed with whether or not to proceed with a major New Year's Eve drone show at Shell Cove Harbour. A council report says $140,000 in sponsorship has already been secured, with council expected to contribute about $118,000. The report warns the drone show could be cancelled in poor weather, with several backup and insurance options now under consideration. The president of the Menangle Community Association says it could be months before the town's historic general store and post office reopens after a fire. The two-storey building on Station Street, built in 1904, was extensively damaged in a blaze early Monday morning, which is believed to have been caused by an electrical fault in the kitchen. Association President Sue Peacock says the loss will be felt across the community.
3: There's nothing really available to the community of Menangle apart from the store. Durham Green, the retirement village, they have a little coffee shop in there for their residents, but no, Menangle, that's our one thing.
0: Animal welfare advocates are offering free vaccinations in the Shoalhaven to help combat an outbreak of highly contagious cat virus. There's been an uptick in feline panleukopenia across Nowra, Bomaderry, Tomarong in recent weeks. The highly infectious virus is spread through the faeces of infected cats and carries a near 100% mortality rate. Annette Smith from the Animal Welfare League says residents in parts of Nowra will be offered free cat vaccinations from next week.
4: They're going to start off targeting an area in Nowra where we've had the most recent cases, and it will be free vaccinations for all cats. So we're really asking everybody get your cat vaccinated, because that's the only way we're ever going to get control of it again in the Shoalhaven.
0: The forecast: cloudy, the very high chance of rain, the chance of thunderstorms late this afternoon and this evening, possibly severe with heavy rain, which may lead to flash flooding along the coastal fringe. Tops of 16 in Bowral, 19 in Nowra and 20 in Wollongong.
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7: Hello and a very good morning to you. Yes, thanks, Kel, for that forecast. The Bureau told us a little earlier that some of that really heavy rainfall is mainly around the southern Illawarra, but there will certainly be rain throughout the day, persistent rain just about all day. We might see a few dry patches tomorrow, but then the rain's going to return on Thursday, where we'll see actually quite significant rainfall totals is the forecast. Maybe even around 70, 80 mils, something like that, in some places, in pockets. So we'll keep you up to date with all of that as we head closer to Thursday. But for the time being today, plenty of rain about and a medium chance of showers for tomorrow. Look, lots of things. We've been talking about all sorts of things this morning, and lots going on the text line and with your calls too. Always happy to hear your view and for you to raise anything you like. 1300 973 300. Thanks for this text from Louise in Nowra. Look, if you're reminiscing about what happened back in February here at Port Kembla in 2014, when we all stood around in crowds up and down the coastline to watch the Port Kembla stack come down, if you feel like reliving that, Louise has told us, Mel, the demolition of the Liddell Power Station stack. So this is up in the Hunter. So the demolition of the power station stack today is available as a live stream on YouTube for those who have driven past it many times. Yeah, so the Liddell Power Station is being demolished. Parts of it have been demolished already, but that huge stack, it's a real end of an era for Liddell Power Station up there in the Hunter. The stack coming down today, and according to Louise, you can watch it live on YouTube.

0: if you so choose. Lots of other things to talk about. We've been talking about the prescription of oral contraceptives by pharmacists, some local doctors having concerns. Now, Tristan sent in another text message, which is very interesting. He says, I find the objection a little inconsistent when instant script services can issue oral contraceptive prescriptions online after a brief questionnaire telehealth interaction, often without the same face-to-face assessment. Yeah, interesting, Tristan. I don't know if many people have used those telehealth services where you call in, it's quite cheap. It's a telehealth service with a doctor you've never seen before and you just say, I'd like some antibiotics, and they say, okay, no worries, see you later, and you hang up and you pay your $35, $45, whatever it is. That's hardly a medical consultation, is it? So fair point, Tristan. Lots of other things to talk about, including in just a moment, we'll talk to the Mayor of Shell Harbour, Chris Homer, about Shell Harbour Council's decision that they will make tonight on whether to press ahead with the drone show on New Year's Eve. 500 plus drones, it'll be a major event there at Shell Cove. Unfortunately, being discussed on the same day that we hear about this rather dreadful incident in Sydney, where those drones fell from the sky during Vivid last night. So no one injured, but still, what happened? And that will all come out in the wash over the coming hours, I'm sure, as they look into that. But that drone drama there at Vivid, very concerning. But we will talk to the Mayor of Shell Harbour, Chris Homer, in just a moment. And love to hear from you. Once again, the number to call, 1300 973 300. Traffic. We've been waiting and waiting for this truck that was carrying a house to be moved, and finally it's moved and traffic is now flowing freely on the Hume Motorway southbound. That oversized vehicle was causing some major dramas early. Things are very slow on Picton Road heading towards the Hume Highway for some reason this morning. Slowing down a little at Dapto northbound on the motorway, and otherwise elsewhere things are looking pretty good. Let me know if you see something while you're travelling this morning. 1300 973 300. Let's turn now to the prospect of a magnificent, spectacular drone light show at Shell Cove Harbour, just off South Beach there. What do you reckon? A good idea, worth the council kicking in some money? I think back in February, council decided it would be a good idea, contingent on them securing some lucrative sponsorship money to help pay for it. You might recall, of course, Wollongong's fireworks had to be cancelled this New Year's Eve, to great disappointment to the thousands of people who had hoped to go, and it was because the swell was too big and was washing the fireworks off the breakwall. Well, what about contingency plans for a drone show if the wind picks up? All of those things to be considered and more at tonight's council meeting. Chris Homer, the Mayor of Shell Harbour, joins me now. Chris Homer, good morning.
1: Good morning, Mel.
0: Look, I understand the news is fresh to everybody. What happened in Sydney last night, I don't know if you know much about it. Probably not. It's all just being revealed in dribs and drabs, and we're only learning more about what happened. 89 drones crashing into the water at Cockle Bay during the show last night at Vivid. It's not great timing, is it, for the talks you're having at Shell Harbour Council tonight?
1: Well, it's terrible timing, Mel, but... just as a heads up, we may not be using that company.
0: Well, we'll see. They've got a bit of explaining to do, that's for sure. It seems like there were some unforeseen changes in the radio frequency environment. So we'll see what that means. But clearly, there'll be a full review and assessment of public safety as a result of all of that. And I'm sure that will be part of Shell Harbour Council's plans. But just to remind us, back in February, Council decided this would be a good idea, didn't they?
1: Yeah, well, we did decide that. It's a little more progressive than your usual fireworks. It's environmentally friendly. You know, it's better for our furry families here in Shell Harbour. I mean, there's apparently about one dog for every two people in Shell Harbour at the moment. So we just wanted to think a little bit out of the box and get something progressive down there and entertain people at the end of the day with a free show. And it's all part of a festival, by the way. It's not only the drone show, it's basically a New Year's Eve festival down there.
0: And so what was the thinking behind why Shell Harbour and Shell Cove in particular needed an event of this size? Because it's reasonably big. You're hoping for many thousands of people to show up, aren't you?
1: Yeah, well, we are. We're looking to showcase, you know, the marina area down there as well. And we're just looking to entertain people. As you say, there's been a lot of cancellations in recent years and you know, in neighbouring LGAs, which is

0: been very unfortunate. But people really look forward to these things around the Christmas area in the festive period. And, you know, we just want to put something on that entertains people in these sometimes difficult times. We're still in a cost of living crisis and whatnot. And, you know, getting out there and entertain people for free is what we want to do. So we'll do our best.
1: Now, these things are never cheap. You need to put up all sorts of bollards and have traffic control and the drones themselves and all of these sorts of things. So cost, is that mainly what you'll be discussing tonight? Which option provides the best value for money?
0: Yeah, look, best value for money and best value for risk mitigation as well. And, it, you know, there's like six options on the table tonight. So there's plenty to discuss. But as far as risk goes, there's a lot of risk mitigation already in there as well. As far as, for instance, you know, if the weather parameters do tell us that it's risky, which they haven't been in the last 3 years, by the way, the weather parameters.
1: That might mean we're due for a bit of a windy New Year's Eve, who knows? No, I will not. Touch wood, I will not put the kibosh on it. But, I mean, the window of opportunity is quite narrow, isn't it, in terms of wind? So if winds are greater than 28 k's an hour, you can't proceed, is that right?
0: Well, that's one of the parameters, apart from severe rain and severe weather itself. But we can put on the drone show itself within 3 months of the event as well, should the drone show be taken out of it. And we can go down there at Red Oil Reserve and use current infrastructure that we use for breakfast by the lake and put on the drone show then as well. And there's other insuring factors where we will take out insurance and put on the drone show back at Shore Cove as well. So there's quite a few options to discuss and quite a few options that deal with the whole matter of risk as far as the drone show goes.
1: Okay, so there are a bunch of options to be considered. One is you don't have a postponement option. The other is if the weather's no good, you might do it on Australia Day at Red Oil Reserve or whatever. Yeah, so a lot of things to be discussed, but it looks like, on the whole, councillors very supportive of putting on what would be a pretty massive event at this New Year's at Shell Cove Harbour.
0: Yeah, well, I think so. I think the general feeling is that we do want to put on something for our ratepayers and look, for the surrounding region as well. It's not just for Shell Harbour. We're hoping a lot of people just come down to that region of Shell Harbour City and experience the whole precinct. But we're always looking to entertain our people and give them the best value for their ratepayer dollar and entertain people right now, like I said before, that are under mortgage stress or cost of living stress, to look forward to an event they can take their family to and just really enjoy themselves and be enchanted around Christmas, where everyone should be happy, let's face it.
1: Oh, well, I was at the basketball when they had to announce that the Wollongong fireworks were cancelled, and the groan and the drop in mood was pretty remarkable. So clearly it's something people look forward to, families, young kids. So it'd be great if Shell Harbour could put something on. Thanks so much for your time this morning.
0: Thank you.
1: That's Chris Homer, the mayor of Shell Harbour. So it'll be interesting to see what they decide on. But it looks like something will happen at Shell Cove this New Year's in relation to a light drone show. Look, Paul's on the line. Paul wanted to talk about Shell Harbour Hospital, I think. Paul, hi. How are you going?
2: Oh, hi, Mel. How are you?
1: Yeah, well, thanks. Well, thanks. So what, you know a thing or two about the old Shell Harbour Hospital. Tell us why you called in, Paul.
2: Well, I just, I'm amazed. I was absolutely shocked that they're spending, you know, $750 million essentially building a new hospital. And Shell Harbour being, you know, that whole area there of Calderwood, Shell Cove, et cetera, is the major growth area corridor, if you like, for the Illawarra. And no birthing unit. That's just astounding. And, you know, Shell Harbour, the original Shell Harbour along Madigan Boulevard, had a obstetrics unit which was sort of put in there reluctantly. And they had an old fellow by the name of, and he was an old fellow then, Dr. Jeffrey Benaise, who ran that unit pretty much single-handedly. None of his colleagues had supported him from Wollongong running that unit. And things haven't changed. And now they're building a new hospital with no birthing unit.
1: You sound like you know a thing or two about the old hospital, Paul.
2: Well, I do. I do. I was also the business manager of the mental health services, which we ran from out there.
1: Oh, you worked. Harbour. Okay, you worked at the old hospital.
2: Yeah, yeah. And there are similarities between, what's happening at the moment and, the birthing and the proposed, well, hopefully a proposed birthing unit. There was hardly any psychiatrists in the Illawarra back in those days. And Dr. Pakula and Mel Bennett set up a registrar training program at Shell Harbour. I had the fortune of converting the Ridges Hotel into a private mental health facility. And it was only because we had a lot of psychiatrists which were trained locally who were able to be attracted to working at Shell Harbour Private Hospital. I mean, South Coast Private Hospital.
1: Yeah, okay. Interesting, Paul, very interesting. Look, we know that the new hospital, they'll have antenatal outreach, there'll be some gynaecological surgery that'll be able to take place there. So maybe some pre and antenatal maternity care, but no birthing suite still.
2: Well, everything else is easy. They haven't taken the harder option. And the harder option is able to be achieved. Look what we achieved at Wollongong University. They actually have a medical training program there. They train GPs for regional and rural areas. What do you think happens in regional and rural areas? Who does in those centres? The GPs. There's no one else. So it's not a great distance to cover, having a training program and adding that as part of it. We have the bones of doing this, but we just have to have the will, and no one seems to have the will to do this. We attract doctors from overseas. This is not a new thing. We often attract medical professionals who we don't have in Australia.
1: Yeah.
2: That happens all the time. We just have to have the will to do this.
1: Well, it's not sounding like, having seen a little tour of the nearly completed Shell Harbour Hospital, that it's likely, at least in this iteration of the building.
2: It's like telling your children, look, you'll get that at Christmas. And it may never happen. And this is exactly what's happening. What that article is telling you is that no one is doing anything and no one will do anything about this until it becomes an issue. And it won't become an issue unless there's someone like a Sharon Bird. I don't know whether or not you remember, but Sharon Bird at the time ran a great campaign, attracting a lot of mums and dads and to support her in her quest to actually make sure that there was a birthing unit at the old Shell Harbour Hospital.
1: Yeah, interesting. So we've been down this road before. Look, Paul, thanks so much for your views this morning. Thanks very much for calling.
2: My pleasure.
1: So that's Paul a bit upset about the fact that there still isn't a birthing unit at the brand new $780 million Shell Harbour Hospital that we had a little walkthrough of just the other day, nearing completion. So I'd love to hear from you, 1300 973 300. Thanks to Steve in Shell Harbour. He seems pretty supportive of the drone show on New Year's Eve at Shell Cove. Says, I had a car accident on New Year's Eve with a dog that escaped because of fireworks. Chris Homer has given us a safer option that is 1,000 times more entertaining, says Steve. Let's hope they don't fall out of the sky, these drones, though. There will be a lot to be looked at with that Vivid show where the 89 drones fell out of the sky. Really dreadful.
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4: On ABC Illawarra. This is Melinda James.
1: And my apologies to Peter in Corrimal. I called it the break wall. He said, in Australia, Mel, in Australia and the rest of the world, we call them a breakwater, not like in America, he says, which call them a break wall. And to Proof of this is found in maritime navigation charts. Please stop Americanizing us, says Peter from Corrimal. My apologies, Peter. I've always called it a breakwall, but or a breakwater. I think I use them interchangeably. But I appreciate you trying to keep Aussie lingo alive.
3: From Wollongong to Shell Harbour, from Nowra to Ulla Dulla.
4: You're with Melinda James on ABC Illawarra.
1: Look, let's stick kind of in that part of the world, but on the Wollongong side of Lake Illawarra. There's a tree that's a little iconic that appears to have been removed, and there's been a fair bit of reaction to it. Maybe you know this tree. Maybe you've seen it photographed, because I think it is a very popular subject for photographers. My next guest is Brad Chilby, a photographer who can tell us more about the significance, the iconic nature of the Windang tree. Brad, hi.
5: Hi, Melinda. How are you?
1: Yeah, well, thank you. I know this tree. Describe it. Well, describe what it was to me.
5: Okay, so it was quite an iconic tree, and it's become quite famous, probably mainly from photographers. A whole number of photographers sort of go there as their go-to sunset spot. It's sort of on the right on the lake there. It's standing alone on a grass patch, and it's got the lake, calm lake water straight behind it, and then the Illawarra Escarpment behind that, which is an amazing spot for sunset photos, or any photos really. It's a great tree. It's been there. I'd first shot it in 2009, so it's been a regular go-to spot for a while, and it was sad to hear that it was actually gone.
1: Yeah, so, okay, so it's a coral tree. They're not endemic. They are not indigenous. Oh, I think, are they from South Africa?
5: They are.
1: Oh, where are they from?
5: I think they're, South African. South American. Sorry.
1: South American, right.
5: Yes, and they are considered a noxious weed, so councils do actively remove them, and they can become a problem when they cluster together, but that one was sort of on its own there, and I have learned a bit about it after posting it on Facebook. So apparently someone did contact me that spoke to one of the arborists, and they said that it did have a disease, so that must have been the reason behind it, but it was still really sad to see it go.
1: Yeah. Oh, because they're not indigenous. They are considered a weed, Brad, but they're very handsome, aren't they? I know a lot of people mistake them for Illawarra flame trees just because of the colour. And there are quite a few out the back of Croome, heading towards Jamboree, that sort of area. And they look spectacular, particularly the contrast up against the green rolling hills as well.
5: I know. They look amazing, especially around that Kiama and Jamboree area.
1: Yeah.
5: And, I regularly shoot those ones as well. I think it's more of a problem when they get in creek beds or on the escarpment and they start to cluster. That's when it becomes a problem. But they do look lovely on their own. They look amazing.
1: Okay. So sad to see it go. But you've immortalised it a few times, haven't you, though, Brad, hey?
5: I after going to New Zealand many years ago, I sort of started referring to it as a Windang tree, similar to the Wanaka tree in New Zealand. It's a famous tree in New Zealand, mm-hmm. And a lot of photographers go there. So I sort of tried to give it that name. It's been a great spot for sunset photos over the years, so it's a shame. But one person did contact me and say what a great idea it would be to replace it with an Illawarra flame tree. So I thought that sounded great.
1: That is a great idea. I wonder if any of the arborists/horticulturalists at Wollongong Council are listening, and maybe they might like to put in an Illawarra flame tree. Because they can grow slowly, but they can also shoot up too. I think it depends on what's underneath their roots. But that'd be fantastic, wouldn't it?
5: That would be great. Oh, they're a little bit seasonal, and they don't flower every year, though. That's the only problem. But for photos, it would be good to have a red flame tree there when it does. It would be an amazing photo.
1: Sometimes the rarity of things is what gives them great beauty, I reckon, Brad. You'd know that as a photographer more than anything.
5: That is true.
1: Oh, lovely. So, look, a little bit sad but necessary. So, anyway, people might miss the Windang tree as it's now been dubbed.
5: I think they will, yes. I think a lot of locals will miss it.
1: Yeah. Oh, nice one, Brad. Thanks so much for talking to us.
5: That's okay. No worries. Thank you.
1: Brad Chilby from Chilby Photography. Anyone know the tree we're talking about there on the lake? Yeah, and so many of those coral trees, like we said, out the back around Croome and Curramore and Jamboree, those sorts of places, and they look spectacular, but they are weeds. It's a shame, isn't it, some of these beautiful, colourful South American trees that we so love, like the jacaranda, not necessarily welcome here from an ecological standpoint, but they are pleasant on the eye, that's for sure. You are listening to ABC Illawarra. We'll find out what's happening on mornings in just a moment.

0: Oh, I can't listen to that song without it taking me back to my jazz ballet lesson days in my favourite blue leotard. Every time I hear it, I'm there ready to leap across the room. A little podgy, not very coordinated and not at all glamorous, but still with dreams of being a dancer. Those were the days. cat amongst the pigeons. Peter in Corrimal said, we don't call them a break wall, we call them a breakwater. Matt from Fig Tree says, definitely called a break wall in Australia. I've fished them all my life. Well, there we go. Nick Reinberger.
1: I'm a bit scared of how I pronounce it now, Mel.
0: What do you say?
1: They're listening with bated breath.
0: Jervis Jarvis, Beryl, yeah. Burrell,
1: off.
0: Breakwall, Breakwater.
1: I was going to say Beryl, but what, I think it was on your program.
0: Someone
1: attempted to say, Burrell Lake is the town and Beryl Lake is the lake.
0: Or is it the other way around?
1: You are having a lend of us.
0: No. People called it
1: from the town.
0: And they have lived there for more decades than I've been alive.
1: Oh, this morning, Mel, on the morning show, where we tend to more sensible subjects, Saul Griffiths has been in New Zealand. He reckons New Zealand could be the world's first completely carbon-free economy, and he's launched a brand-new solar-powered motorbike over there.
0: Oh.
1: It's fascinating.
0: Wow.
1: So we'll chat to him about that.
0: Mm.
1: We'll look at the latest in MND research, and motor neurone disease is in the news for all the wrong reasons, unfortunately, with Neil Danaher passing away alongside Jai Arrow. So we'll look at our local lab, which is one of the world leaders, where they are and what are the potential breakthroughs.
0: Yeah, fabulous. Nick Reinberger on your radios. Have a great day, everyone. It'll be wet.
2: It's 8 o'clock. Good morning. Tony Matthews with ABC News. Power prices are expected to fall for most Australian households and small businesses from July under the Australian Energy Regulator's final default market offer. The offer sets the maximum price which retailers can charge for electricity on standing offer contracts and applies to New South Wales, Southeast Queensland and South Australia. Energy Minister Chris Bowen says renewable energy is contributing to cheaper power prices.
3: We've just hit 50% renewables. Renewables are the cheapest form of energy. When you have more renewables, that puts downward pressure on prices. Secondly, what we're seeing is batteries working to what we call flatten the peak.
2: Organisers of a spectacular drone show over Sydney last night insist spectators were not in danger, despite 89 drones crashing into Cockle Bay. Murray Olds reports.
4: The 7:30 drone spectacular, part of Sydney's Vivid Festival, had only just begun last night when drones began crashing into the water. Drone company Sky Magic says an unforeseen change in radio frequency was the problem, and 89 drones fell from the sky. Sky Magic says pilots immediately stopped hundreds of drones in mid-air, carried out a quick safety assessment, and then brought the rest of the fleet home safely. The company says all the affected drones fell into Cockle Bay, but one witness says some crashed into harbourside docks. The 9:30 show was cancelled, and shows scheduled for tonight and tomorrow have also been called off, pending a full safety check.
2: Another group of Australians who left a camp in Syria for the families of killed and captured Islamic State Group fighters

0: is expected to arrive home as early as this afternoon. Middle East correspondent Matthew Doran reports.
1: Details of this group's movements are being closely held, given the considerable attention others from the Al-Roj camp have received. Last week, the ABC revealed 7 women and 14 children had left the camp in northeastern Syria, the last group of Australians living there, travelling to Damascus. It's believed they flew to Doha on Monday afternoon local time to transfer to flights to Sydney and Melbourne. One woman is subject to a travel ban from the Australian government and her fate is unclear. Earlier this month, 3 women were arrested by the Australian Federal Police the moment they set foot on Australian soil after making the same journey. Matthew Doran, ABC News, Jerusalem.
0: 2 investigations have been launched into how a renewable energy company destroyed an Aboriginal rock shelter near Mudgee in the state's central west, despite knowing about it. Lani Otaway reports.
2: Ace Res has apologised for damaging the site beyond repair while its workers cut an access track on private property. The group is building power lines to connect the Central West Arana Renewable Energy Zone to the grid. The company says in a statement that it apologises without reservation to traditional owners and has begun an investigation into the incident. Meanwhile, the state's Environment Minister, Penny Sharp, says she's furious about the shelter's destruction, which should never have happened. She says the state has launched its own investigation into the damage.
0: The brother of the late AFL footballer, coach and motor neurone disease advocate Neil Danaher says his death from the disease has been difficult for the family. Neil, who co-founded the Fight MND charity after his diagnosis, died yesterday at the age of 65 after battling the disease for 13 years. The Florey Institute says his advocacy helped raise more than $17.5 million for the cause and made Australia a global leader in MND research. Neil's brother, Terry Danaher, has told SEN his brother's legacy will live on.
3: He's more worried about the bloke next door that had it than himself. He was hell-bent on trying to make a difference. But we've sort of got to take up the slack now. We continue on down the road until we find a cure for this damn disease.
0: And 3 Australians have won through to the second round of the French Open tennis tournament in Paris overnight. 8th seed Alex de Minaur managed a comfortable straight sets win over Britain's Toby Samuel. Thanasi Kokkinakis also won his match. And in the women's draw, Daria Kasatkina was the only Australian to win through. Looking at the weather, widespread rain about the northern inland through to the central west, central ranges, southern slopes and the southeast. Isolated thunderstorms in many areas except in the northeast and southern slopes and ranges. Sydney's weather, showers and the chance of a late thunderstorm atop today of 22 degrees. Right now it's 18 degrees on the coast. It's also 18 in Penrith. ABC News, it's 8:05.
4: Good morning. Welcome to AM. I'm Melissa Clark in Canberra, coming to you from Ngunnawal country and acknowledging other custodians. On today's program, Fidel Castro's daughter tells AM a US military intervention might be the only way for Cuba to free itself from dictatorship. And 29 years on, since the report into the Stolen Generations was released, survivors are wondering if they'll ever see justice.
5: Maybe they're just waiting for all the survivors to die out so the problem goes away. Trauma of this sort is transgenerational.
4: First, we begin with what could be some good news for households and small businesses today. Electricity prices are likely to fall across most of the eastern states over the next 12 months. The default market offers, which mark the maximum retailers can charge for an energy plan, have been finalised and they're almost all lower. Claire Savage is the chair of the Australian Energy Regulator, which sets most of the default market offers.
6: So good news for customers, we are seeing price reductions. So the majority of residential customers will have price decreases between 1.1% up to 10.7%, with small business customers seeing even larger decreases between 6.8% and 20.9%.
4: But Australians are still struggling with cost of living pressures, which are being exacerbated by inflation and include the impact of the conflict in the Middle East. Edwina McDonald is the acting CEO of the Australian Council of Social Service.
7: People will see some relief if we see these prices come down, but they're already under enormous pressure from the external context of the economy, interest rates, rent increases, fuel costs. We also think there's a risk that electricity prices will go up again next year, driven by higher gas prices.
4: The Climate Change and Energy Minister spoke to me a short time ago. Chris Bowen, thanks for joining AM this morning.
8: Right, pleasure, Mel. Good morning.
4: Can you take me through why prices are falling under the default market offer?
8: A few reasons, Mel. Mainly, we've just hit 50% renewables. Renewables are the cheapest form of energy. When you have more renewables, that puts downward pressure on prices. Secondly, what we're seeing is batteries working to what we call flatten the peak. So the biggest pressure on prices is in the nighttime when coal and gas are called upon more, when we're calling on batteries more, which has saved the renewables from the middle of the day for the night. That is really putting very significant downward pressure on prices. And the third point is that we reform the default market offer to really make sure that only the absolutely necessary prices or costs are included. Very minimal allowance for energy companies to go and get new customers, et cetera, et cetera. So that was an important change we made last year. I think it's really those three things, Mel.
4: Those reforms that really clamped down on some of the prices that retailers can charge, was it the case that retailers needed a firmer hand from the government? Had they been too quick to make profits from customers beyond what was reasonable?
8: Look, I think it was sensible reforms. I'm, not here to, say that people weren't doing the right thing previously, but it was simply the case that with all the high pressure on energy costs, we looked at this and said, well, this is very hard to justify, these extra costs, so we took them out. Actually, I think it's all three things. Just the reforms themselves would not have achieved this result, to be fair. You put all three together, you get a good material reduction in energy prices.
4: There are still a lot of different input costs when it comes to determining electricity prices here in Australia, and there are significant global headwinds around some elements. Is it a little too early for households and businesses to breathe a sigh of relief? Should they still be concerned that global events may end up impacting their electricity bills in the months and years ahead?
8: It is the case that most of the impact of the global energy crisis has been on oil, not on coal and gas. That's a bit different to Ukraine. So this every energy crisis is different. This one is the worst energy crisis we've seen. There has been impacts on gas production, but we're really mainly seeing the impact on oil at the moment. But we're not complacent. There has been gas production that's been impacted in the Middle East. As I said, I think we can take really quite a good degree of satisfaction, while there's more to do and energy prices are still too high, in these material reductions, in some cases 20% for small businesses that we're seeing today.
4: You're the minister responsible for Snowy Hydro, along with the finance minister. When will you outline the details of the latest cost blowout on Snowy 2.0?
8: When I have them. There's been a cost review by Snowy 2.0, or by Snowy Hydro, I should say, going on for a little while. It's an important project. It's very complicated, one of the world's most complicated engineering projects, and they have been doing that review. I haven't received the report. When I receive a report, not long after that, it'll be made public.
4: When do you expect to receive the report?
8: I envisage it'll be this year, Mel, but I have not yet received it.
4: This year, the Snowy Hydro announced it was looking at a review of the cost back in October. So could it be more than 12 months?
8: No, here we are in May. When I say this year, I'm giving myself some room there. I envisage it'll be soon, but, I can't release a report, Mel, that I haven't received.
4: But you can't tell me whether it's going to be next month or another 6 months' time. That's a pretty big envelope of timing. Surely you've got a better idea than that of how long it will take to complete the review.
8: I think it'll be sooner rather than later, but I'm not going to give a promise I can't keep. When I've got it, I'll release it.
4: Chris Bowen, thank you very much for speaking to AM this morning.
8: Good on you, Mel. Nice to chat.
4: And Chris Bowen is the Climate Change and Energy Minister. You're listening to AM, where it's 11 past 8. The outgoing head of the National Anti-Corruption Commission, Paul Brereton, will today face a Senate grilling after resigning from his role yesterday. Mr. Brereton's tenure has been overshadowed by a series of investigations into his own conduct. There are now hopes his departure will lead to a reset for the corruption watchdog. Evelyn Manfield has more from Parliament House.
9: The NAC so far has been nothing less than a disappointment.
4: A scathing assessment from one of the people who helped establish

0: English, the National Anti-Corruption Commission, Geoffrey Watson. He's also a director at the Centre for Public Integrity.
1: It seems to be secretive. It seems to be inactive. It seems to be conservative. It doesn't have any of the characteristics which I would have hoped for from an organisation like an anti-corruption body, such as an aggressive, open approach to trying to expose and eliminate corruption in our public sector.
0: Mr. Watson, among those now hoping for a reset following Commissioner Paul Brereton's bombshell resignation yesterday.
1: I'm sorry to say, I think it's a positive moment because the NAC got off to a very rocky start.
0: Despite being a watchdog, there's been a close eye on the conduct of the Commission and the Commissioner himself. In 2024, it was heavily criticised for not investigating a group of people referred to it by the Royal Commission into robo-debt. The inspector overseeing the Anti-Corruption Agency later found Mr. Brereton didn't properly handle a conflict of interest because he didn't entirely remove himself from decision-making. Independent Helen Haynes was a key driver behind the NAC's creation.
2: Mr. Brereton's tenure has been overshadowed by the inspector of the NAC's findings in 2024 of officer misconduct in regard to the robo-debt inquiry, and there is a second inspector's report on foot.
0: That investigation is into Mr. Brereton's ties to defence and his involvement in defence-related referrals. Greens Senator David Shoebridge pressed the Attorney-General's Department at Senate Estimates.
3: Have you been advised as to what stage the inspector's review of the multiple investigations of Commissioner Brereton is up to?
4: The NAC has had the opportunity to review a draft report of the inspector and has provided some comments back, and the inspector is considering those comments.
0: Announcing his resignation, Mr. Brereton said the ongoing focus on him personally was taking attention away from the Commission's core purpose, but rejected any suggestion of impropriety. Defending the Commission's work, publishing seven investigations into corrupt conduct across the Commonwealth. But Helen Haynes says the public feels let down by the body and there needs to be faster responses and public hearings.
2: While I'm not advocating we have multiple popcorn moments in the National Anti-Corruption Commission, what I am advocating for is that we have a transparent, very robust process of communicating back to the public what's happening in the National Anti-Corruption Commission.
0: The government will now begin finding his replacement ahead of his departure in July.
5: Evelyn Manfield with that report. Nearly 30 years after the federal government was handed a searing report into the impact of forced removals of First Nations children from their families, just 5% of the inquiry's recommendations have been implemented in full. Today, most survivors, known as the stolen generations, are aged over 50, prompting elders to ask if there'll be proper redress in their lifetimes. Survivors and their supporters are speaking out today on National Sorry Day, calling for urgent action while there's still time. Tani Jash has this story.
6: Bronwyn Smith was in grade 3 when she was called into the principal's office, surrounded by police, and told she would be sent to the local Aboriginal girls' dormitory and not allowed to go home.
7: I had no one to support me, nobody to let me know what was happening. I'm a child, frightened and intimidated.
6: Now, 62 years old, Waka Waka elder Miss Smith recalls the experience at Cherbourg in southern Queensland as life-changing.
7: And I'm so broken as a result of it. In the way that I live my life, the way that I am a partner, the way I am a mother, the way I am a grandmother, the way that I am with my siblings and my nieces and nephews, all of those relationships are impacted.
6: Separated from her parents, she found a way to reconnect with her older brothers.
7: We weren't allowed to be seen, to be talking to each other. We sat down on either side of the picket fence and we poked our fingers through the fence to hold hands.
6: In the 1990s, the Bringing Them Home inquiry estimated thousands were affected Australia-wide by government policies that saw up to one-third of Indigenous children forcibly removed from their families between 1910 and 1970. Professor Mick Dodson was Australia's first Aboriginal and Torres Strait Islander Social Justice Commissioner. He co-led the inquiry.
8: Day in, day out, we sat there as commissioners and listened to these awful, awful stories that happened to these adults now that, as children, were totally traumatised by what government did to them. And it wasn't just the government, it was the churches and others that were part and parcel of the whole package of removals.
6: National Sorry Day marks the day 29 years ago the report and its 83 recommendations for healing and reconciliation were delivered to government.
8: Only 5 have been fully implemented. That's 6%. That's a woeful failure. Many of the stolen generation, the senior people who are dying, I don't think it's unreasonable for them to think that government's simply waiting for them all to die so that the problem can go away.
6: His daughter, Shannon Dodson, is the CEO of the Healing Foundation, the peak body for stolen generations. She says most survivors are aged over 50, and the Healing Foundation has released a roadmap for governments, churches and other related institutes to implement many of the outstanding recommendations before next year's 30th anniversary.
9: It's a way of trying to provide really clear, tangible actions. I think, sadly, we as a country have not adequately addressed or provided proper reparation for what stolen generation survivors experienced at the hands of previous Australian governments.
6: The plan calls for urgent action on redress schemes, which vary widely from state to state, and on culturally safe aged care for survivors. It also sets out how governments can make it easier to access records to help survivors understand their own history. Mick Dodson again.
8: Maybe they're just waiting for the survivors to die out so the problem goes away, but it doesn't. Trauma of this sort is transgenerational. This is a real thing. It gets passed down through the families. And you somehow survive and live with it. But many of these older stolen generations, people are dying without proper redress. Sorry's okay, we're glad that you're sorry, but sorry's hopeless without, or useless without any action. We need action.
6: The Minister for Indigenous Australians, Senator Malindiri McCarthy, says the government recently received the Healing Foundation's action plan and will consider the report.
5: Tani Jash. Simple things can make a big difference. That's what doctors and nurses in New South Wales have discovered over the past year after reducing their carbon footprint in hospital emergency departments. They say the sustainability scheme has also unlocked cost savings and even improved patient experience. Catherine Gregory reports.
10: A blood test looks a little different at this regional New South Wales hospital emergency department.
11: Yep. Do you mind popping in a cannula? If you just take the purple and the green tubes.
10: Scrapping plastic kidney dishes and cutting down on the number of tests are just some of the ways Wyong's emergency department is moving towards its net zero goal.
11: And so we've called it the Right Test, Right Time Pathology Initiative, where we're identifying low-value tests that maybe aren't contributing very much to patient care, trying to identify them and reduce them as much as possible.
10: Emergency doctor and sustainability lead at Wyong Hospital, Matthew Knox, says EDs are big hotspots of waste in hospitals, which is why the hospital took part in the Green ED program, an accreditation scheme developed in the UK to help hospitals become more sustainable and decarbonise. Earning a bronze, Wyong's ED cut costs by more than $515,000, saving 6,000 kilos in carbon emissions over 12 months. It even included initiatives like replacing the traditional pain reliever, laughing gas.
11: So that we can really reduce the emissions related to nitrous oxide, which is about 300 times worse than carbon dioxide as far as global warming.
10: The program rolled out across 9 New South Wales hospital EDs, cutting almost 310,000 kilos of carbon. This, combined with the UK and Ireland, saw close to 330,000 tonnes in quantified carbon savings and almost $1.8 million in cost savings. Doctors say patient outcomes are better too. Emergency doctor Brian O'Connell is the Sustainable Healthcare and Climate Risk Lead at Coffs Harbour Hospital, which also took part in the Green ED program.
12: Every year we produce on average 52,000 tonnes of waste in New South Wales hospitals. That's the same weight as the Sydney Harbour Bridge. We know that approximately 30% of healthcare is deemed low value. What that means is it's care that may not provide any benefit for patients, and we've been able to target that.
10: Healthcare contributes up to 7% of Australia's carbon output, equivalent to about 35 million tonnes a year. That's why former nurse Amy Benotis moved into a sustainability role at Armidale Hospital, making significant carbon reduction through using recyclable kidney dishes.
13: We scale this out across all the departments in the hospital. That's going to add up. Then when we start looking at all of the hospitals in our LHD and then all of the hospitals in New South Wales.
10: There's a government-led strategy and voluntary framework, as well as grassroots organisations like GreenED, all trying to decarbonise health. But some experts, like Professor Peter Bragg, the director of the Monash Sustainable Development Institute, says it's still all too fragmented to achieve net zero by 2040.
14: Without that national joined-up effort and the associated research investment, we're just not going to get far enough in the time that we have to address decarbonisation in the health system.
10: The budget lacked specific funding for this space, but the ABC understands there will be further government-led action on building a more sustainable and resilient health system.
5: Catherine Gregory there. Psychedelic-assisted therapy is relatively new and often helps people suffering with PTSD. It means what's normally classified as illegal drugs, such as MDMA and psilocybin, are manufactured legally for medical use. The ABC has been granted access to the only manufacturing hub of these drugs in Australia to see how the process works and the regulation involved. Adelaide Miller went along.
15: So it's about 4 grams of mushroom, typically in Psilocybe cubensis. That's the species of mushroom that we're allowed to work with in Australia.
16: Breathe Life Sciences has been granted one of the very rare licences to manufacture MDMA and magic mushrooms. The licence was granted to the company's chief executive, Sam Watson, about 2 years ago. For decades, these drugs have been used illegally, but here in Brisbane, everything is above board.
15: It's being tested for all impurities from heavy metals, pesticides, bacteria, microbiology.
16: The drugs are stored in vaults before they are packaged and sent off to clinics and hospitals across the country, used in psychedelic-assisted therapy. In 2023, Australia became the first country to allow authorised psychiatrists to prescribe MDMA for post-traumatic stress disorder and psilocybin, more casually known as magic mushrooms, for treatment-resistant depression. Adam Gustella from the University of Sydney says it's highly regulated with strong safety procedures, but still comes with risk.
17: A smaller portion of people could experience nausea and vomiting immediately. There are reports of more significant side effects around hallucinogenic experiences that happen in a small number of people. We know for MDMA, having serious cardiac issues is a contraindication to receiving it. If people are taking antidepressants and then they take some of these drugs, they can have very, very serious side effects, life-threatening side effects.
16: Jess Yugovich underwent 3 rounds of MDMA therapy last year.
18: I genuinely believe that if I wasn't able to do the MDMA therapy, I wouldn't be here.
16: She decided

0: Decided to try the therapy after unexpectedly losing her daughter in 2024.
1: I was able to revisit my traumas in a way that actually allowed me to process them for the first time.
0: Therapist Danielle Desforges says that's because of the physiological changes that happen to the brain.
2: The MDMA turns down the amygdala, which is the part of the brain which sets off your fight-flight system, and that's often triggered really easily with PTSD.
0: Medibank Private became the first health insurer to fund psychotherapies last year, and the government is funding them for veterans. Without insurance, psychiatrist John Lung says the therapy is expensive.
3: People were paying out of pocket approximately $30,000 for a whole course of MDMA treatment.
0: As for the future of this market, some, like Scott Phillips from The Motley Fool, are sceptical.
4: What we don't know is where the end point is for the size of the market of this sort of thing. If it does flame out and remains a niche therapy, it will disappoint a whole lot of people, including investors.
0: But for Jess, who also has a young son, she says it gave her the ability to experience life again.
1: I didn't come into this treatment wanting happiness out of it. I just wanted peace. And I got so much more than that. My son got his mum back.
5: That's psychedelic therapy patient Jess Yugovich ending that report from Adelaide Miller. To some international news now. Alina Fernandez is a household name in Miami, Florida, and in her home country, Cuba, because she's the exiled daughter of the late Fidel Castro. For decades, the 70-year-old has been one of the biggest critics of the Cuban government. She believes the only way to topple what's left of her father's legacy is a US military intervention. North America correspondent Cayman Gock went to Miami to speak exclusively with Ms. Fernandez.
6: Miami is home to the largest Cuban population outside the country. Many fled the island as exiles and refugees, including Fidel Castro's own daughter, Alina Fernandez.
7: I had to escape with a falsified passport. I had to become some kind of a caricature of a Spanish tourist and left the country speaking like a Spaniard. All the ingredients for an escape.
6: She arrived in 1993 and has been one of the most prominent critics of the Castro regime. The US recently indicted her uncle, former President Raul Castro. The Cuban government said the charges were a political maneuver to justify the folly of a military attack.
7: It's a little bit absurd to have a capture order against a 94-year-old man that lives in another country. I think it's a point of pressure, that's all. In the scheme of things, they need those type of justifications to do whatever is needed.
8: Do you want a military intervention?
7: Who wants that for his own country? Nobody. But I can tell you something. A dictatorship to get established needs help. And to fall down needs a little push too. I don't think that Cubans are going to get to freedom by banging on casseroles. They need help.
6: America's recent efforts have worsened Cuba's humanitarian and energy crisis, but it's unlikely to make the regime bend the knee, according to Sebastian Arcos, the director of the Institute for Cuban Studies.
9: My prediction is that they will not negotiate their own power with the United States. That's why I think that military action is inevitable.
6: Alina Fernandez is now 70 years old, but says if things were to change, she would return to her home country.
8: Would you want Cuba to remain independent?
7: At this point, any solution that is going to bring back a way of life for Cubans, a quality of life, is good for me.
8: Would you be supportive of Cuba becoming a United States territory?
7: You know, at this point, I don't see why not, but I'm not an annexionist for sure.
8: Why do you say that?
7: Because it needs all the help that it can, you know. It needs to be rebuilt from A to Z.
8: But there are still a lot of Cubans that would want Cuba to remain independent and don't want to see U.S. involvement.
7: Of course. I mean, but without U.S. involvement at this point, they are not going to go anywhere.
6: This is Cayman Gock in Miami, reporting for AM.
5: And briefly in finance, Wall Street is closed for a public holiday. Europe's main index has closed at its highest level in more than 2 months, lifted by growing expectations for a US-Iran peace deal. And that's AM for today. It's now 8:30.
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Hello, hello, and welcome to a fairly rainy day of upwards of 25 mils in some places, up to 40 potentially in places like Ulladulla. I'm just hearing some late-breaking news that there might have been some school carnivals, sports carnivals in particular, being cancelled. We'll bring you more of that. And if you have some info for us, perhaps you're from a school and you've got some outdoor activities, sports carnivals or otherwise, and you'd like to let people know what the latest is, whether it's regular school days or not, please let me know. We'll talk more about the weather in just a moment. We've got lots of other stuff to talk about, including the latest with motor neurone disease. It's unfortunately in the news again, but if there's going to be a breakthrough, it could very well come from the researchers at the University of Wollongong's Yerbury lab. We'll talk more on that in just a moment. Speaking of weather, how would you like a scooter, a kind of an electrical motorbike, let's call it that, that's completely solar powered? In fact, it looks like basically a couple of solar panels on wheels. That's the latest from our electrifying scientist, Saul Griffith, who's taken the very first prototype to New Zealand, where he reckons they could be the first net zero economy. And we'll talk more about that and when you can get a hand on one of these bikes.

0: Now, the traffic's been looking pretty good this morning after some earlier incidents around Menangle, but it shouldn't cause you any other issues. But of course, there's going to be rain across the road today with all of this rain. So just in case there's any flooding across any of our roads, when in doubt, try and find another way and keep the SES safe as well as yourself. That's all the weather and all the traffic we've got to print here at ABC Illawarra right now, though. We're going to get some news headlines with Kelly Fuller.
1: Morning to you, Nick. Making ABC Illawarra news, Wollongong Council has voted to proceed with its dogs on beaches and parks policy, despite a plea from a Dharawal elder to protect a known burial site at Macaulay's Beach at Sandon Point. Last night, the majority of councillors voted to adopt the policy, retaining existing beach access arrangements and rejecting amendments that would have created a new dog-free red zone at Macaulay's Beach and Fisherman's Beach. Before the vote, Dharawal elder and Auntie Sherilyn Robinson asked the council to remove off-leash dog areas from the site of a known burial place, saying it should be fully respected and protected.
2: I ask that Sandon Point, Macaulay's Beach, be made a red zone. It is a declared Aboriginal place. And I've said this many times, and I continue to see federal, state and local governments totally ignore their own legislation. When is it we actually uphold legislation?
1: Meanwhile, the council voted to adopt a new urban design framework for the Flinders Street precinct near the CBD, setting a long-term blueprint for redevelopment along one of the city's key northern gateways. The plan allows for a mixed-use corridor of apartments, shops and commercial buildings, with heights generally ranging up to 15 storeys in key locations, alongside lower-scale development in flood-affected and transition areas. A number of speakers at the council meeting urged councillors to reject the framework, warning it would increase density and change the character of the precinct, with Councillor Anthony Andrew opposing the plan during the debate.
3: My biggest fear is that Wollongong is going to start to look more like the Gold Coast or even New York City. And we don't have the same kind of public transport system in place that New York City has with its subways. Are we going to see the signature buildings of today become the slums of the future?
1: Lord Mayor Tanya Brown welcomed the framework, saying it would help guide growth in the precinct while improving greening, pedestrian safety and public amenity.
4: I'm optimistic to make this look more like a boulevard with increased greening and public amenity. I want to see that mixed-use corridor and have some pocket parks and bike paths, a lot more greening. We really want to see that in that area.
1: An Illawarra member of the New South Wales Socialists has repeated criticism of the state government's planned redevelopment of the Bulambi public housing estate, saying it would reduce secure public housing. The comments come after the group led a protest against the changes outside Planning Minister Paul Scully's Wollongong office over the weekend. The redevelopment would replace around 400 existing social housing homes with more than 2,500 new apartments over the next two decades, including about 750 social and affordable house homes. But Luke Hocking says the plan would significantly reduce the proportion of public housing in the area and could prevent existing tenants from returning.
5: Right now, there's 93% of homes in Bulambi Estate are public housing. They said, we're going to deck everything and we're going to put up new buildings where 70% of them are at the whims of the private market. A mere 30% are just going to be social housing, which includes both public housing but also community housing, which is, again, private providers.
1: In a statement, the Minister for Planning, Paul Scully, described the New South Wales Socialist opposition as a deliberate, dishonest and misleading political campaign. Councillors in Shell Harbour will decide tonight whether to proceed with a major New Year's Eve drone show at Shell Cove Harbour. Brooke Chandler reports.
6: A council report says $140,000 in sponsorship funding has already been secured for the proposed event. The total cost of the event is estimated at $258,000, leaving council to contribute about $118,000. The report warns the drone show could be cancelled if there is rain, storms or wind above 28 kilometres an hour. Council is considering several contingency options, including the potential to postpone the drone event to Australia Day at Reddle Reserve. Insurance options are also being explored to reduce the financial risk of cancellation. If approved, the event would be the Illawarra's first major New Year's Eve drone show.
1: And that's our latest local news, Nick. We'll have another full bulletin at 12. Thank you.
0: Thanks very much, Kelly. 97.3 ABC Illawarra is where you are. Nice to have you with us. Unfortunately, motor neurone disease is back in the news for all the wrong reasons. South's player Jai Arrow recently announced he had been diagnosed at the age of only

0: 30. And AFL legend Neil Danaher passed away yesterday after over a decade raising awareness and funding as he founded Fight MND after his diagnosis. As you may know, we have one of the world's leading MND labs here in Wollongong, thanks to the legacy of Professor Justin Yerbury, who suffered from MND himself, while continuing to push research forward even as he became completely immobile. One of those researchers still working at the UOW on MND is Dr. Luke McAleary, who joins us now here at 97.3 ABC Illawarra. G'day, Luke. How are you going?
1: Good, thanks, Nick.
0: Luke, now, you had an interesting entree into becoming a science, particularly in genetics. Tell me about that and your own colorblindness and what that led to.
1: Yeah, well, in high school, I wanted to be a pilot, but I was colorblind, I found out. And then I started trying to understand why colorblindness occurs, figuring out that it's linked to mutations, and then realizing that there are far worse mutations that people can get, which led me down the road to becoming a biologist.
0: Mm. And how did that turn into an interest in the parts of the brain that might be leading to motor neuron disease?
1: Well, I did my final year of my undergraduate degree with Justin, and he had a project that was lab-based on motor neuron disease, and I sort of got really, really interested in it because it was one of those things where we didn't know a lot, and it was a challenge, and I really enjoyed working on it and making it having an impact.
0: Now, we know that it's a genetic disease, and certainly Justin's story is reasonably well known, with many members of his family being diagnosed with the disease and him watching them become disabled and eventually die in some cases. What makes the difference between someone getting it and someone not getting it? Is it just luck?
1: Well, we are still trying to figure that out. There's a global effort to figure that out. So about 10% of the time, it is genetic. And the other 90%, we don't actually know why it happens. But we think there are factors such as, aging is a big factor, different types of stress, environmental toxins. But we don't have really good data on this because it's quite difficult to track those things in the human population across time.
0: Right. So is it possible that something in your genes make you predisposed to getting it in the same way that the BRCA gene does with breast cancer?
1: Yep. Someone might not have a genetic history in their family, but they might just have had an unlucky roll of the dice, meaning that they are more likely to get MND.
0: Now, you're going to have to help us out and explain things in plain language, Luke, because I know you were working on mutations on a particular protein called SOD1, superoxide dismutase. Why is this such an interesting protein? Why is this potentially a good area to research?
1: Well, it's a good area because a lot of the diseases that we deal with in old age, like dementia, Parkinson's, late and stuff like that, they all have overlapping features. And a lot of the things that happen all seem to overlap. And so it's really hard to tell what is causing one disease and what might be a passenger. SOD1, the protein, however, uniquely only causes motor neuron disease. So if we study SOD1, we can probably figure out a lot more about the entire disease and not be confounded or confused by other effects from other diseases.
0: A lot of this is about folding protein. I mean, basically the body's made of protein and this incredible series of folds that turn a cell into your skin or into your bones or into your organs. So what happens with the folding around SOD1 that goes wrong?
1: Yeah, so it normally is like a very, very tough protein. It's very strong, but when you get a mutation in it, so you change the little code that makes it up, even just one little letter change, it stops being able to fold properly. And that becomes a catastrophic thing because now your body, instead of not having to worry about this protein, it now has to spend a lot of its resources trying to get rid of the protein. And as you get older, your body just

0: can't handle getting rid of these unfolded or misfolded proteins, as we call them. And SOD1 is just an extra burden on top for people who develop an MND.
1: So are you able to help us out with where the latest research is headed and where some breakthroughs might be?
0: Certainly. So globally, there's a lot of great work going on towards developing new gene therapies for the disease. In particular, SOD1 has a really, really good, clinically approved in the US, awaiting approval in Australia, gene therapy that basically silences or turns off SOD1. So it stops being made because we don't really need it. And if we stop making it, it will stop misfolding because it won't be there. So that's a really good recent thing that's been developed. More locally, our team's been focusing on improving drug delivery. That's work being done by Professor Cara Perro and Dr. Kristen Chisholm, improving our understanding of disease, looking at the ends of neurons. That's done by Dr. Jeremy Lum. And my own little like sub team, we've been working on looking at how the environment might interact with and cause MND.
1: So there are all these various threads that are being pulled together, and you must have colleagues all around the world. Do you yeah. collaborate to share this kind of knowledge?
0: 100%. We work with people across the world. We work with like strong collaborations with Canada, UK, Spain, United States, and I'm sure there's more that I don't even know about that some of the guys have, but yeah, it's like a global effort. Like people are sharing pretty consistently to try and figure this stuff out.
1: Mm. And is there a lot of a road to go down this? I mean, I was at the Nerve Lab, having a chat to some of the young students, and there seemed to be a lot of young researchers, you know, very excited in this area. What's the next generation coming up like? Of scientists,
0: they're good scientists. I mean, you know, that they are engaged, they see the problem, they see the challenge, and they are rising to it. A lot of the people at UOW, this young cohort, never really knew Justin, but you can still see the same sort of passion and fire. So Justin's legacy is passing beyond just the people who knew him, which is really good to see. And these kids, I'm really hopeful that one of them might, you know, one of them or all of them will have a big impact.
1: Well, Luke, great to talk to you, mate. Do keep up the good work, and thanks for having a chat to me.
0: No worries.
1: Good on you. Luke McAlary, Dr. Luke McAlary, who's one of the researchers of MND at the university. As I mentioned, I went to the Nerve Lab and learnt a lot about endogenous retroviruses. It's a fascinating part of study. These viruses, which have essentially become a part of the human body. More on that later on here at ABC Illawarra. I've got an interesting text from Louise in Nowra who says, Nick, if people are interested in learning more about MND, the Wiking Dementia Centre at the University of Tasmania offers a free online course. You complete it in your own time. Well, thank you, Louise. Appreciate that. I've learned a lot over the last decade, let me tell you, and I'm sure there's more to learn. ABC Illawarra Mornings, you are with Nick Reinberger. Anytime you want to talk to me, my number is 1300 973 300, or send me a text 0467 922 684.
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0: Live version, as you can tell from Bruce Springsteen's Dancing in the Dark, here at 97.3 ABC Illawarra. I saw a fascinating vehicle online the other day. Now, have you ever seen one of those portable solar panels that kind of unfold? You take them camping with you quite often. I've got one myself. Imagine one of those, solar panel on each side, with some wheels and a steering column. And that's basically what I saw. It looked like basically a flying solar panel on wheels. It was the first of its kind. And it turns out it was invented by our own Saul Griffiths, our electric scientist, who was in New Zealand talking to Rewiring Aotearoa, the other name for New Zealand, with Mike Casey, who's basically the Saul Griffiths of New Zealand. Here's a little bit of it.
1: This is the first of the first production run. So you are sitting on numero uno.
2: Why is New Zealand one of the best places to electrify first?
1: Electricity economically competes against fossil fuels. So if you're a country that doesn't make a lot of fossil fuels and it's expensive to import them and you got a lot of really cheap renewables, you've got the easiest path in the world. I believe that New Zealand could be the first zero emission economy. This is the Lightfoot. Does about 60 kilometre range. It gets 20 to 40 free kilometres per day. Just leave it on the front lawn.
0: Leave it on the front lawn. That's all you need to do to charge this thing to get to work and back. And he's back from New Zealand, Dr. Saul Griffith, founder and chief scientist of Rewiring Australia, who joins us now. G'day, Saul.
3: G'day, mate. That was an embarrassing intro.
0: Oh, the first Lightfoot you've taken to New Zealand. Now, look, I'm trying not to be jealous and ask you why you didn't give it to me for a ride, but why did you take it over there?
3: That was the first one purchased by a guy over there, so I was basically delivering the first production vehicle to the first buyer.
0: Oh, it actually got bought?
3: Yeah.
0: Wow. And
3: he was kind enough to loan it to me and Mike to be hooligans on, so we did a little bit of hooliganing, and that showed up on the internet.
0: I hope I've described it well enough. It's basically like a flying electrified couple of solar panels, which you put your legs on either side, right?
3: Yeah, what we set out to do, I've been sort of working this as a side project for a few years. We wanted to make a scooter, something that was really easy to get around. We wanted to solve the problem that these fleets of scooters have, which is that you have to go and recharge all the batteries. So we did the math, and it turns out they can charge themselves on the solar. And so we made a solar-powered scooter. It's got a huge cargo bay on the inside, and, you know, in an era when we're fighting wars over oil and gas again, it seems like a pretty good idea to have a free transport.
0: Has it got the option to plug in if you don't have the sun shining on a day like today, for instance?
3: Absolutely. But, you know, it's really designed for those 1 kilometre to 10 kilometre trips, and so there's 60 kilometres in the battery, so you get 4 or 5 days before you really need it.
0: Yeah, this is your commute essentially. You could commute with this no problem on most days.
3: 100%. That's what we're working towards.
0: How did you go in actually getting it to production? Because it looks really slick. It looks, you know, an absolutely finished piece of kit.
3: Yes. So we're working with one of the main bicycle manufacturers in Taiwan. In fact, they're the same guys that make a lot of these electric bikes that you see around Australia the kids riding on.
0: So would this be a motorbike that you need a motorbike license for?
3: We designed it for the rules in California, where we speed limit it to 20 miles per hour, and then it just is categorized as sort of a mobility device. The reality is that the regulations globally haven't really caught up to where the technology is.
0: Right. Yeah. Well, although in some cases, you know, we're seeing people on super fast bicycles in bike lanes or even on public footpaths. So that's something for another day. So the bigger issue is, it seems to me that you've suggested that just because of New Zealand's unique geography and geology, for that matter, it could become the world's first net zero economy. Can you explain that concept for me?
3: Oh, well, we're moving on from the bike. So,
0: well, the bike's connected.
3: I would like Australia to be first to the post, but politically we're slow rolling it. And New Zealand is more anxious about gas than Australia, so they've got a little bit more motivation at the moment, and they're moving away from gas towards all electric economy. They got a lot of hydro that gives them an advantage. We have better sunshine, which is our advantage, but it's a bit of a race.
0: Do we have similar resources to New Zealand? They have hydro, and I think a bit of thermal power because of, you know, the kind of volcanic nature of New Zealand. Does our solar resources and wind resources equal that?
3: Our solar and our wind resources with batteries give you the same effect. So we really could easily also be first past the post. Just requires more commitment.
0: Mm. Is the big challenge that commute in Australia, do you think, rather than the long holiday trips, which we are kind of romantically attached to? Is the commute the big issue to get electrified?
3: Oh, mate, my Lightfoot, that's the name of the scooter, that project is because I have just been a cyclist and love two-wheeled vehicles my whole life. Mm. And I think the commute is an important thing, but I think most Australians are balking at they want the electric ute that can go there, tow their boat for their holiday, so there's a bit of a wait until that happens.
0: Mm. Is that not feasible, or can you see that coming soon?
3: It's feasible. If you look at the Rivian in the US, that's the type of vehicle that will be able to do what Australians want to do.
0: And when are we likely to be able to see something like your Lightfoot available here?
3: You could buy it for use on private roads in Australia. So we're actually going on sale in California in the summer in about 8 weeks' time. People will be able to buy it in Australia, and you'll have to negotiate your comfort with the law yourself here.
0: Oh, so private roads, like if you're on a farm, and we've already got electric. You need to register it and put blinkers on it for it to become a road legal vehicle by the sound of it.
3: No, it's in the same category as the electric bikes that the kids are getting in trouble for. So they are also meant to only be used off-road if they've got more than 500 watts.
0: Right. Well, it's a very exciting time, and I love the look of it.
3: And it's a great bike.
0: Yeah.
3: There is one in Thurl. You should come up and have a ride.
0: I'd be delighted. I know you've been converting, you know, regular Vespas and that kind of thing, and there's a bit of an industry converting old Porsches and Mini Mokes and the rest of it to electric. So you're right on the cutting edge, Saul, as usual.
3: There you go. Well, my son and I are electrifying his 1964 E.H. Holden. So an Australian twist on that.
0: Oh, my God. That's just my favourite vehicle of all time. Okay, Saul, prepare yourself for a visit in a Hoon.
3: Fantastic.
0: Cheers, mate.
3: All right, see you.
0: See you later. Dr. Saul Griffith, founder and chief scientist of Rewiring Australia here at ABC Illawarra. You are with Nick Reinberg. A bit of late-breaking traffic news, no matter what vehicle you're on. Traffic. At Moorbank, that's near the toll booth, or the old toll booth, or at least where your car makes the beep, on the M5 motorway just past Heathcote Road. There's a crash there, and eastbound traffic is affected. That's heading into Sydney. There's another one which has just come up quite nearby, a crash between a truck and a car, also at Moorbank. That's on Moorbank Avenue near High Lane, and that's closed in a northbound direction, Moorbank Avenue near High Lane. You need to avoid the area. And it says you need to consider using the M5 motorway and Heathcote Road, but the M5 is also a little bit compromised, so hopefully that doesn't make you too late for where you're going. Closer towards Sydney, there's a breakdown at Mascot General Holmes Drive in the airport tunnel. And we'll keep an eye on that one as well. One of four northbound lanes have closed. It's coming up to 9 o'clock, means it's time for the news.
4: It's 9 o'clock. Good morning. Tony Matthews with ABC News. Australia's top energy watchdog will cut benchmark power prices in many states from mid-year. Energy reporter Daniel Mercer has the story.
5: Following years of hefty price rises, regulated power tariffs will fall from July under a decision announced this morning by the Australian Energy Regulator. The so-called default market offer will be cut by up to 7.2% in southeast Queensland and 5% in New South Wales. There'll be a slight increase of 1.4% in South Australia. AER Chair Claire Savage says while few customers are directly affected, the default offers are a key reference for all other prices.
6: So good news for customers, we are seeing price reductions.
5: Ms Savage says small businesses would get bigger price reductions.
4: Authorities insist spectators were never at risk last night when scores of drones fell from the sky during Sydney's Vivid Festival. Drone operator Sky Magic has confirmed 89 drones crashed shortly after takeoff at 7:30 last night after a radio frequency malfunctioned. Destination New South Wales CEO Karen Jones says the night

0: there was an exclusion zone that was specifically designed for the drone show, and it did mean that if there was a technical failure, which there was last night, it meant that the drones either fell into the water or within that exclusion zone.
1: The federal government has confirmed 7 Australian women and 12 children with links to the Islamic State group have made plans to travel from Syria to Australia. Their planned journey follows the recent return of another cohort of IS-linked Australians who arrived in Melbourne and Sydney earlier this month. In a statement, Home Affairs Minister Tony Burke says any members of this cohort who've committed crimes can expect to face the full force of the law. Leaked documents show mining giant BHP described climate action as urgent, then delayed billions of dollars in green projects at its iron ore mines in WA. Angus Grigg reports.
2: The documents obtained exclusively by Four Corners and Guardian Australia show in 2022 BHP was determined to act on climate change. It said action was urgent, and any delays would risk its reputation. But just months later, the world's biggest mining company began shelving renewable energy projects and locking in diesel at its Pilbara mines. BHP told Four Corners many of the technologies needed by mining companies to cut emissions are not yet ready to be deployed.
1: Energy giant AGL will demolish part of its Liddell power station today, forging ahead with plans for renewable energy production in the Hunter Valley. Two 170-metre tall chimneys will be felled this morning, subject to weather conditions, bringing an end to the site's coal generation history. Safety concerns mean there won't be a public viewing of the demolition, but hundreds of former employees will gather to watch a live stream of the moment. Former Liddell shift manager Steve Lainsbury says it's an emotional day.
3: I got to go out there to actually look at what they're doing with the demolition, and that was pretty confronting. And it was like going out to say your last goodbyes, you could say, and the stack's coming down. I think that's the signal that, yeah, this is the end.
1: New South Wales 5'8" Mitchell Moses has been ruled out of the opening Rugby League State of Origin match tomorrow night with a hamstring injury. Moses suffered the minor injury at training yesterday. Blues coach Laurie Daly has confirmed Raiders player Ethan Strange will now make his Origin debut at 5'8", with Bulldogs player Matt Burton to join a 6-man bench. The Socceroos have suffered a major setback ahead of next month's World Cup, with Riley McGree ruled out through injury. McGree was forced from the field with a suspected hamstring problem during Middlesbrough's playoff final loss to Hull on the weekend. He's the fourth Australian player to be ruled out of the World Cup through injury in recent weeks. And Essendon coach Brad Scott has been sacked at the AFL club. The Bombers are languishing at the bottom of the AFL ladder with just one win from 11 matches this season. To the weather, widespread rain about the northern inland through to the central west, central ranges, southern slopes and the southeast. Isolated thunderstorms across many areas except the northeast, southern slopes and ranges. Showers with the chance of a late thunderstorm for Sydney and 22.
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5: G'day. Good to have you with us here at ABC Illawarra on a fairly rainy day, so I know you're going to be taking care on the roads. We'll have some SES volunteers no doubt on standby, because we could get up to 40 mils in places such as Ulladulla. Temperatures around 20 degrees in Wollongong as a maximum, with up to 25 mils. 10 to 30 mils forecast for Nowra. 15 to 40 in Ulladulla, as I mentioned, and 18 degrees. Barrel, 10 to 25 mils, and 16 degrees is the forecast. We're already seeing some issues around the roads, as you've been hearing. I don't know whether it's necessarily to do with the rain, but M5 motorway just past Heathcote Road. Eastbound traffic's affected with a crash there. And there was another one around Moorbank as well. That seems to have been cleared, so that's a bit of good news for you. Apart from that, mostly your trip into Sydney is looking good, and all the way through the south coast. But if you have anything you want to let me know about, do give me a call on 1300 973 300. Got a new musician to introduce you to in our next hour. Zoe Elliott's come up from the south coast, and she's going to be playing for us just after 9:30.

We'll look at the possibility that fertilizer can be made without fossil fuels. Did you know that it tends to come almost exclusively out of a system which needs natural gas to create fertilizer? So more on that in this next little while as well. Keep us posted any time you want to talk to me on 1300 973 300, or send me a text 0467 922 684. On ABC Illawarra.

0: Labor government's Job Ready Graduate Scheme. The policy was designed to encourage students into courses linked to workforce shortages, but new criticism is emerging over whether it's actually achieved that goal. Now, Western Sydney University Vice Chancellor George Williams is urging the federal government to scrap the scheme, and he joins me now. George Williams, good morning.
1: Good morning.
0: What exactly did the scheme change when it came into effect in 2021?
1: Yeah, it was brought in by the Morrison government in 2021, and what they did was they decided that certain courses would be charged a lot more, in particular the humanities, things like history, philosophy, the arts. And today it means that your humble three-year arts degree costs $52,000, an extraordinary amount for a lot of kids wanting to go to university. And what the Morrison government hoped is that those people would change across to other degrees. You know, you'd go to a cheaper degree. So, for example, $52,000 for arts if you want to do a maths degree, $14,000, a massive difference. But it's absolutely failed, and that's because it's not surprising that if you've got someone who's passionate about philosophy, they don't change to maths, or they don't change to agriculture or the other cheaper degrees. And instead, what it's meant is that people from poorer backgrounds who are turned off by the fees just don't go to uni at all. And we've seen a big drop-off of people from lower SES or poorer backgrounds effectively being locked out of university.
0: So have we seen behaviour change, but not the behaviour change that we wanted?
1: Exactly. And this is where it's failed. And I think the government at the time just misunderstood how students make a choice. They're not driven so much by the money. They're driven by what they're passionate about, but the money can deter them from going at all if it gets too expensive. So for a student, it's, you know, not a matter of just flipping between, let's say, a communications degree and maybe agriculture. You know, people have preferences about what they want to do in life, but the government treated students as essentially a market where they would flip. But the data shows, in fact, less than 1 in 50 students are changing their degrees because of the cost. So they've set a pricing signal. But yes, it's a pricing signal to stay out of uni. It's not effective in changing their programs.
0: So it's either had the effect of making people just choose not to go to university at all, or would it be fair to say it's left some art students who are passionate about whatever it turns out to be, sociology or anything like that, it's left them with a giant weight around their necks for the rest of their lives, essentially.
1: Yeah, and look, that's a really the tough thing for many of them. So, yes, you're passionate, you're doing your degree, but the government also severed the connection with earnings. An arts degree does earn you less than other degrees on graduation, and many of the arts students are never paying off the debt. And for many others, they're finding it takes them more than a quarter of a century. So here they are coming up to 50, and they've still got a debt that they haven't paid off. Mm. That's affecting housing, it's affecting their ability to get loans. I mean, it's a really unfair and aggressive program, and it's something that is actually completely out of kilter as well with what the nation needs. Because at the moment, with AI and all the technologies coming through, we need the deep thinkers, we need the critical thinkers. In fact, the big companies are saying they want students who've done some of those art subjects, philosophy and the like, because they need people who can be critical thinkers along AI systems. Yet as a nation, we're actually pricing people out of doing the programs, the degrees that actually are in demand at the moment.
0: There's a strange irony here. We've got this incredible tech revolution in artificial intelligence, and yet you're saying it's these skills of analysis and expression and research that are hugely needed to interact with these AI models. Is that what I'm getting from you?
1: Yeah, that's right. I mean, look at a company like Microsoft. What they're saying is that what they want are students who understand AI. That's critical, and every student out of uni.

0: no computer system can do. So if you ask, well, what degree is going to prepare you for that? Well, it's actually a lot of those humanities subjects, deep thinking, engagement, the creativity. So it just makes no sense that these are the skills people need for the good jobs of the future, but we have a system that's just poorly aligned. And I'd say most importantly, knocking out people from poorer backgrounds who just can't get a leg up because of the cost.
1: Well, I'd imagine you are now the Education Minister, George Williams, and you can actually push and pull some of these levers. What changes would you make?
0: And I think the first thing they've got to do is they've got to have a commitment to fair student fees. And in fact, they do. They've said this. There's furious agreement that the system is broken. In fact, it doesn't have any defenders anymore. Productivity Commission, the current Minister, Jason Clear, they've all said it's broken. What we actually need is urgency. A lot of money was taken out of the system, billions effectively, and put onto students. I think it's fair enough we put more back into the system to support students so they can go to uni. And I think in the midst of a lot of choices about what government spends upon, a budget that's focused on intergenerational equity, well, there's actually no better place to start than education. It is the single most powerful thing we can do to help people get ahead. And I think if we did that, you could, for example, reduce the cost of your arts degree from $52,000 to about $30,000. That would be more reasonable and could be paid off. And there's a range of sensible changes they could make that would fix this.
1: There's plenty of countries around the world that have free tertiary education. In fact, some of them will let you study overseas for free as well. God knows Australia used to have it. That's how I went through university when I first started. Is it crazy to think that that might be part of Australia's future one day? Or are we always going to have students saddled with something like a HEX?
0: I'd love it for our students. But it's not realistic. Given the budget situation. And also, I personally think it's fair enough that you do pay some fees for uni. If you go to uni, you end up with a big benefit in your earnings. In fact, there's no bigger boost you can get than going to university, and it opens doors that nothing else can. And I think that it's fair enough that you'll pay some of the price of that through fees, and the HEX system is good, where you pay it back through your tax afterwards. So I think the system is okay. It's just when it's out of control and it's so high, and with an arts degree, it's now 93% of the cost of your degree you're paying. So close to 100% you're paying.

0: Bee Gees as they headed into the 80s with their great big drums. It's just fascinating to watch the kind of evolution of the Bee Gees, and particularly of Barry as he became an in-demand songwriter for all sorts of people. You're with Nick Reinberger, 97.3 ABC Illawarra Mornings. I'll be with you until 11. Some live music from Zoe Elliott from the Shoalhaven coming up in our next half hour. But for now, staying with the Shoalhaven, animal welfare advocates are warning an outbreak of the highly contagious feline virus panleukopenia is placing pressure on shelters across the Shoalhaven. The virus spreads through infected cat feces and carries an almost 100% mortality rate. Annette Smith from the Shoalhaven Animal Welfare League spoke with our reporter, Charles Rushforth.
1: It's been in the Illawarra for a few years now, and then probably the last 18 months it came down into the Shoalhaven. We had some cases in Bomaderry, in Nowra. There was one down at Tomerong. Sadly, I think there was about 10 cats or something involved in that and sort of one, and everything died bar one cat. And that was the first sign that it had actually arrived in the Shoalhaven. So since then it has just been spreading. So it's moved into new areas. We've recently had a kitten came out of Conjola Park, which is a lot further down, and sadly it died. Yeah, and we're seeing it in Nowra. And yeah, it's nearly always fatal. Well, it's basically fatal in kittens if they're not vaccinated, and it's nearly always fatal in cats if they're not vaccinated. So it's quite a nasty disease.
2: And this is a disease that's often likened to parvovirus, which affects dogs.
1: Yeah, they're both related, basically. Yeah, sort of 10, 15 years ago, you just never saw it. And then there were some outbreaks down sort of Victoria direction, and they just worked its way up, sort of hit Sydney. It's been up in Sydney probably 5-6 years, and now it's spreading again. So now it's spreading down the coast. You know, at this point we haven't seen it in Ulladulla or further down, but it's moving quite quickly.
2: How has this changed how you respond to animals in crisis and your rescue efforts?
1: Oh, it's made it's really impacting us a lot at the moment, because a lot of the kittens that we take in, people find them. You know, they're found kittens on the streets. And so very high risk of having panleuk. And they need to be quarantined for 2 to 3 weeks before they can go anywhere near another cat. So, you know, it's having to find foster carers that have no other cats. Most people at foster have already got cats, you know, or they're cat lovers, so they have cats. So, you know, it's sort of trying to find foster carers that have no cats but are happy to just do that 3-week intake for kittens, and then we can move them on to another area. And the other problem is, if a foster carer has panleukopenia in their house, we can't use them for another 12 to 18 months for kittens. So, you know, we've recently lost one of our foster carers that was one of our main intake ones, because she's had a case there now. We can't give her any kittens now for another 12 to 18 months because it stays in the environment and, you know, the risk's too high. So can make such a mess of your foster program. You know, you're suddenly losing carers, and where do you put kittens when they come in? You know, it just becomes all very, very difficult, yes.
2: Now, you're looking at ways that you can combat this virus in the coming weeks. Tell me what programs you're putting together.
1: Yeah, so the Shoalhaven branch is actually going to do a vaccination drive. They're going to start off targeting an area in Nowra where we've had the most recent cases. We will do, you know, a certain area of that, and it will be free vaccinations for all cats. And then depending on what the sort of uptake there is and what sort of, you know, result we get from that, we hope to move it into a couple of the other sort of higher risk areas and try and just sort of, the best way to stop this in its track is for all people to get their cats vaccinated. So we're really asking everybody, get your cat vaccinated, because that's the only way we're ever going to get control of it again in the Shoalhaven.
0: It's Annette Smith from the Shoalhaven Animal Welfare League speaking with our reporter, Charles Rushforth. It's ABC Illawarra at 23 past nine.
3: A young man vanishes, and something about it doesn't sit right.
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1: Now, can I play you something fascinating once again that I found? It's funny how social media algorithms serve you up more of what you like. And I don't know why it served me up this one, but hopefully it says something positive. As you know, here at ABC Illawarra, we like to explore all kinds of music. We talk classical and jazz and country and contemporary, etc. This kind of mixes up all of them. Do you know what a fugue is? Bach was probably the greatest exponent of the fugue, where he would take a simple theme and then he would play with it. He would stretch it, he would change keys, he would flip it upside down, he would change the rhythm, and then he'd come back to the original. It was kind of jazz before jazz was invented. I recently came across a guy who turns nearly everything into a Bach fugue. It only goes for about a minute and a half, but just listen to the genius of Lucas Brahe. I'm not even going to tell you what the tune is that he's basing this fugue on, but I'm sure you'll recognize it within about 5 seconds.

Isn't that incredible? Lucas Brar is his name, and he turns anything into a bark fugue. And I have to tell you that as a guitar player, it's doubly difficult to do that compared to the way Bach did it on an organ or a harpsichord. ABC Illawarra. Back to normality now with Melissa Etheridge, followed by some news headlines and some live music from Zoe Elliott.

0: Melissa Etheridge here at ABC Illawarra. Nice to have you with us here on the morning show on what's going to be a rainy day today. 10 to 25 mils forecast in Wollongong, further south in Ulladulla, 15 to 40 mils. So be prepared for that one, and don't drive through any water across the road. Keep the SES safe and yourself safe, of course. And, of course, they're standing by if you ever need help in floods and storms throughout New South Wales. Here at ABC Illawarra, 132500 is the SES's number in case you need help during our floods and storms. In the meantime, we're going to get some news headlines. Here's Hayley Prenter.
1: Good morning, Nick. Wollongong City Council has voted to adopt a new urban design framework for the Flinders Street precinct near the CBD, setting the direction for future redevelopment along the corridor. The plan allows for mid-rise mixed-use buildings with heights generally up to around 15 storeys, alongside lower limits in flood-affected areas. A number of speakers at the council meeting urged council to reject the framework, warning it would drive excessive density and change the character of the area. The framework was adopted after debate, with Councillor Anthony Andrew opposing the plan, telling the meeting he was not satisfied it struck the right balance between growth and local impacts. Councillor Anne Martin backed the Flinders Street framework, arguing it was needed to address Wollongong's housing shortage and support future population and job growth. Power prices are expected to fall for most Australian households and small businesses from July under the Australian Energy Regulator's final default market offer. The offer sets the maximum price which retailers can charge for electricity on standing offer contracts and applies to New South Wales, South East Queensland and South Australia. Energy Minister Chris Bowen says renewable energy is contributing to cheaper power prices. A Nowra resident is calling for a blood donation centre to be built in the Shoalhaven after she was unable to donate following the Bondi terror attack. Currently, Wollongong and Goulburn are the closest locations for Shoalhaven residents to donate blood and plasma. More than 1,000 people have signed a petition supporting a dedicated donation centre in Nowra. The petition's author, Cherie Lee McLean, says distance prevented her from donating blood after

0: those days where you just need to slow down because it is a bit dark and you might need to turn your lights on as well. It's ABC Illawarra. Great to have you with us here on The Morning Show. The agriculture industry is closely watching ships coming to port carrying much-needed fertiliser as the Iran war continues to squeeze supply. Fertiliser is intimately linked with fossil fuels, but global trade disruption has proven how vulnerable that supply chain is. Marit Cragt is a researcher in agriculture at the University of Western Australia and spoke to Ellen Finian about whether it's possible for the fertiliser industry to go green.
1: We don't yet have sustainable alternatives to how we currently make fertilisers. So, especially nitrogen. Let's focus on nitrogen fertilisers because they're the most important ones. So there's three things. There's nitrogen, phosphorus, potassium. The potassium and the phosphorus is mined, just bald rocks. And then nitrogen is typically produced using hydrogen and nitrous oxide from the air. But the only way we have to do that at an industrial scale right now is a very energy-intensive process to create that hydrogen using also gas. There have been initiatives to try and make that hydrogen more green, so a green ammonia project using renewable energies rather than fossil fuels. But so far, this will be so much more expensive that those new facilities, say green ammonia facilities, just haven't taken off. We don't incorporate the external costs of production. We do that. Any environmental cost is typically not incorporated in production, which is why fossil fuel based ammonia is still cheaper. You know, it's always with the benefit of hindsight saying, oh yeah, no, that risk that was pointed out 5 years ago was real. And if we had invested 5 years ago, the cost of production would have come down considerably by 2026. We're late to invest in these things in research and development as well. But there's also other technologies that are in development that produce ammonia in completely different ways. There's some here based in Australia, but they're really at the startup phase still. They're costly because, you know, they're new technologies that are in development. They're hard to invest in if there's a cheap urea alternative that you can get from the Middle East.
2: One of the things, someone else has mentioned to me is sort of compared this a little bit to solar power in the 70s. There was a lot of early research done because of the oil shocks. Do you think the green fertilizer industry could follow a similar path? Like it could eventually become competitive?
1: Yes, absolutely. Absolutely, I do. There's a few companies here in Australia, but there's other companies from, you know, Norway, the US. They're all developing these novel technologies, and especially the Jupiter Ionics. You know, it's science based. It's scaling up, but not yet at that industrial scale that we need to supply the country.
2: I also did want to ask about phosphorus and potassium. Why are they under stress if they're mined rather than as dependent on hydrocarbons like nitrogen is?
1: A lot of our fertilizers, including phosphorus and potassium, are imported. So we have maybe a handful of mines where phosphorus and phosphate rock is being mined, say for potassium, but not enough to satisfy domestic demand. So we import it from other countries. With high fuel prices, those imports become a lot more expensive. Plus, there's just a lot more demand for all fertilizers across the world because of the shock and the stopping of export from the Middle East. So we're competing against the rest of the world for those input demands. And we've seen a lot of the urea and then nitrogen-based fertilizers come from the Middle East. That not being available means that producers all over the world are switching to other types of fertilizers, including phosphorus and potassium mixtures, which, like I said, increases that competition or the stock that's available.
2: Do you think it

0: would ever be possible in the long term to sort of completely decouple our fertilizer industry from the oil industry?
1: Of the oil industry completely? I don't see a reason why not. There's technologies available. They're just more expensive right now. If we wanted to, we could completely decarbonize industry. We have the knowledge, we have the technology. It's a matter of cost. I'm always impressed by Fortescue, right? That takes the criticism, we can never have an electric dump truck because it's just too large a scale, it's not possible. And then Fortescue goes, oh, well, you know, let's invest and demonstrate that actually it is possible. And I think we're in the same situation here. It is technically possible, it's just practically difficult and expensive. It's a matter of economics at the moment.
0: Do you have any thoughts on what would need to happen to get there? Like you talked about sort of the Fortescue example. Are there parts of the industry that you think could lead this?
1: We're talking about considerable investments that really need government support.
0: Right.
1: There's not a single industry that can do this on their own. So we really need like arena and infrastructure support to get larger scale novel technologies off the ground.
2: All About Fertiliser here at 97.3 ABC Illawarra. Nice to have you with us. And at 20 to 10, I've shuffled over to our little music studio here because I've got a treat for you. A new singer was introduced to me by producer Paul Green a little while ago, but turns out Zoe Elliott has been around a while and has supported a whole series of great songwriters. She's releasing her new EP coming up very soon at the Manly Fig and then at the Tea Club, one of the nicest venues, as long as it isn't a day like today. But I'm sure with Zoe's smile that the clouds will run away and it's going to be nothing but sunshine and beautiful music. Zoe, alongside producer Paul Green, are in our studio and they're going to play for us and we'll have a chat during a minute. But in the meantime, take it away, Zoe.

0: My Heart Remembers from Zoe Elliott, accompanied there by Paul Green, and that is the title of her new EP. She's launching it at the Tea Club Sunday, 26th of July, and she's in our studio. Hello, Zoe, how are you going?
1: I'm going well, Nick. Thank you for having me.
0: You sounded like someone who hadn't been playing music long, just in your voice, but you've got so much in your back catalogue. Tell me where this all began for you. Did you have a musical family?
1: I have a music-loving family. So my dad loves to sing. They actually run a music venue now in Sydney, which started when I was playing music.
0: Oh, really?
1: Yeah.
0: You grew up backstage in the green room, did you?
1: No. They started that for my music, which is kind, because they saw how crap the music industry was for a lot of artists.
0: Really? Wow, okay.
1: Yes, it's a volunteer-run venue, but that's the only fig I'm playing at the end of the month. But no, I actually picked it up through school. I started on saxophone in primary school and then built to trumpet, then flute, and then singing. So kind of... Yep, I was average at lots of things, and then I picked up singing and guitar and fell in love with that in particular.
0: Wow, so yeah. they run the fig. They must have seen some interesting changes in the way the music business works and how musos can make or not make a living.
1: Absolutely, and I think they just see, even just having a listening crowd for a lot of artists, they play in front of footy screens or by the pokey machine or just in late-night pubs. So to have like a family-friendly listening crowd and the money all goes to the musicians... It's just an incredible place. And Paul's played there too recently.
2: I did it years ago with my band as well, but played recently solo.
1: Yeah, they're fantastic.
0: Yeah, and the Tea Club seems to be very similar in that way. I've played there a couple of times myself, you know, and on a nice night, there just couldn't be a nicer venue in the whole of Australia.
1: Yeah, and the owners are beautiful too.
0: It's gorgeous.
1: Yeah, it's my first time playing there, so I'm really excited. I took a bit of a sabbatical having little kids, so it's nice to be back performing again.
0: Yeah, I wanted to talk about that. You know, you've moved to the Shoalhaven and you've had your kids. Did you have to put the guitar down for a while, or was there a lot of wiggles and high five getting played?
1: I did not play wiggles and high five. I had Angie Hu playing. I found the Vegetable Plot, if you've heard of them. They did some great kids' music. I lost my voice a bit through the time, so I wasn't doing as much music, but I really enjoyed motherhood, I think. The music lifestyle often doesn't match the mum time.
0: Oh, God, no.
1: Yeah, so I just took the break and I really invested in that. And now that they're getting older, I'm like, I can venture back in now. But I just loved being with my kids. It was a great time.
0: Yeah. What got you back in, really? Just to have the time, or was there stuff that was inspiring you to write?
1: Yeah, I think I played at the Kangaroo Valley Folk Festival last year, and I've gone through a few things in my personal life that really shattered my confidence. And going back was the first time I really felt me again on stage. I had a great time. I met all those wonderful people. And I just was like, I can do this again. That introduced me to Paul again. I saw him play and texted him after that.
2: Yeah, that's where we connected, too.
1: Yeah, and then we end up recording in his studio, which was, I'd always wanted to do that. I had a fundraiser a few years back and was waiting to record these songs. So, that was really just the connection with people. And that's why I do it. I don't do it for fame. I don't do it for money. I do it because I love finding ways to meet and know people, and that's why I love music.
0: Now, I know Paul's sitting next to you, so it's going to be difficult talking about him, but what was the process of getting back into recording again like for you?
1: Oh, it was really cool. My past experiences are okay, but I felt it was often with an engineer, not a producer. So having Paul...
0: There's a lot of pressure to, you know, per hour, isn't
1: it? Absolutely, yeah. Well, he's just about the project, which is lovely. He's not about the money or the... I don't know, it was wonderful. So we got to bounce off each other with ideas.
2: It happened really quickly, actually. It came together really, and all sounded beautiful right from the start. So Zoe's playing bits of flute and clarinet, which just had these beautiful sort of bits of colour, and we kind of orchestrated it quite carefully, so everything had its own space, and everything sat around the vocals. And a lot of the stuff that's on the CD, a lot of the vocals, is actually her first take. So I get people to sit down and just play a guitar and just sing the song to a click track. And that's what we kept because they had such a beautiful just energy to it, and that's what stayed on a lot of the tracks.
0: So the old flute and clarinet has come out from the childhood.
1: Not the saxophone or trumpet, though, yet, but yes.
0: Oh, come on. I want a full horn section from you in your next track, please.
1: But I remember I sat down in the studio and we did a take, and I just went, I could just put this online. With the sound in the room, the take was just so good. I went, let's do it. Like, this is just the place to be. And it was at home. It was a very homely studio. Paul's so easy to work with and lovely. And he had all these crazy ideas. We'd put things in and go, maybe not. Oh, yeah, that's great. It was nice to create with someone. That was really fun.
0: Mm-hmm. Yeah. I mean, it can be a bit forensic, studios sometimes, and a bit overwhelming, but it sounds like you've had enough experience that you knew what you were doing.
1: Sometimes.
0: So this is your EP, My Heart Remembers, but you've released a few in the past.
1: Yeah, I've released Precipitate and Black Dog. I actually did another one I self-printed and self-recorded, burned, back when you used to burn your own.

0: I remember that well.
1: Yeah, yes. Called Life Well Spent. I actually want to re-record that one day. But yeah, I've got a few, and it's just nice. I think I've met people on the way who are always kind of like, bring us your next one, and that's lovely. You've just got your friends and, I don't know, there's old fans who are always waiting for new stuff.
0: Mm. Well, we've got Manly Fig, which is the family venue, which I've just learned, which is just fantastic. Is it still Mum and Dad's place?
1: It is, yeah. They've had some amazing people through there.
0: How brilliant. Yeah. And the Tea Club, July 26th. And so what can people expect at one of these?

0: I'm just looking it up now. Kangaroo Valley, Saturday, the 4th of July. The Upper River Hall, another great venue.
1: We got that because of the grass and the fire pits. It's going to be so fun. The kids are going to go wild.
0: Take the kids to Kangaroo Valley. It's at 5 o'clock. There's fires and all the rest, and the Tea Club Nowra as well.
1: And we chose the time for family too. Yeah.
0: So Sydney Manly Fig, Friday 29th, which is coming up this weekend. Kangaroo Valley, Saturday 4th of July, Upper River Hall, 5 o'clock. Nowra, Sunday 26th of July at the Tea Club. Can you take us out with another one? What would you like to do, Zoe?
1: Oh, what do you reckon?
2: Wait.
1: Okay, we'll do an upbeat one for you. How's that sound?
0: It sounds good to me.
1: All right, this song's called Wait, but like as in the scales wait, not the time. All right.
2: Not track.
1: Thanks for having us. 1, 2, 3, 4.

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1: Thank you.
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4: Just the bushland area. 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For me, it's catch a free bus in Wollongong, do the shopping, come back. Doesn't cost nothing to get back home. Yeah, and to go to work, well, same thing pretty much. Just walk over, get a bus, go to work.
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0: This is Nick Reinberger with you on The Morning Show. Nice to have you with us. Nowra residents say the long distance to the nearest blood bank is preventing people from donating blood. Currently, Wollongong and Goulburn are the closest locations for people from the Shoalhaven to donate both blood and plasma. Nowra resident Shari Lee McLean has launched a petition calling for a permanent centre to be built in the Shoalhaven. She spoke with our reporter, Charles Rushforth.
6: I needed blood transfusions after I gave birth to my daughter 15 years ago because I lost more than half of my blood volume. And I'm really, like, quite passionate about it. And then when I moved to Nowra, I noticed that there wasn't anything close. Like, Wollongong was the closest. And I started dating my partner a couple of years ago, and he was a religious plasma donor, and he would donate every 2 weeks. When he moved to Nowra, that became impossible because he didn't go to Wollongong during work hours or after work hours anymore. It's an hour trip to get up there and then, you know, another hour to come back. And particularly like now with the economy what it is and fuel being what it is, it's not feasible. I've got parents that donate both plasma and blood that my mum can't donate at all anymore because she doesn't pretty much leave the Nowra area.
7: You made a really interesting comment when you spoke about the Bondi terror attack and you mentioned how your family went up to Sydney to donate. I guess I just want to ask you about that, just so I'm getting that correctly. I mean, how the Bondi terror attack was such a confronting thing for so many Australians. I mean, what happened when that call for blood by the Red Cross went out? Like, what happened to your family?
6: So we're a policing family. My mum is still with the police. My father's an ex-officer and I was a civilian with the police. So my partner has been with the SES for 22 years. We give back to our community. That's what we do. And something as confronting as Bondi or, you know, prior to that, the stabbing in Bondi where, again, there was another mass call put out and a lot of people went and gave blood. These are the things that are confronting enough that they affect you at a core level. You realise that, you know, in my parents' case, they often actually ate dinner right where the attack happened. And it could have been any of us there. And it affected my family because we would have been able to give more. I actually couldn't give blood at the time because locally we didn't have a centre. The bus wasn't here then.
7: Your parents were able to make that contribution because they were able to be in Sydney, but you missed out just because of, you know, where you lived.
6: I guess how that made me feel resulted in the petition that I made because I wanted to do. I looked at what I could do, what small part of myself I could lend to the cause, and the best thing that I could come up with was, hey, let's get a centre here so that this isn't just for Bondi. Bondi may have been a catalyst for a lot of people, but then they drop off the donation system and they disappear. For me, it was a case of, all right, well, if we don't have a centre here, let's get one.
0: That's Nowra resident Shari Lee McLean talking to our reporter Charles Rushforth. It's 97.3 ABC Illawarra Mornings. More on your health after the news at 10 o'clock with a very interesting heart study, which hopefully will help particularly more Aboriginal and Torres Strait Islander people. And we did touch on the Wiggles and the kids. We're going to be talking to a former Wiggle about encouraging you to go to a gig. In fact, there may be some protective things about going to see live music. And more on that with Murray Cook after 10:30, and then Shannon Last joins us. But right now, at 10 o'clock, it's time for the news.
8: It's 10 o'clock. Good morning. Tony Matthews with ABC News. New South Wales Premier Chris Minn says the government's strategy to back renewable energy projects has been vindicated with confirmation power prices are to fall from July. The Australian Energy Regulator says greater amounts of renewable energy backed by battery storage have helped to drive down prices by 5%.

0: Oh, I love it.
1: Zoe Elliott in our studio alongside Paul Green. Look her up, go and see her live somewhere, and thank you so much for coming in.